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1: CBS News Editor-in-Chief Barry Weiss is taking full control of 60 Minutes after months of internal strife, starting with a new executive producer. As NPR's David Folkenflik reports, CBS's new controlling owner, David Ellison, had asked Weiss to reimagine the network's news coverage.
2: The new executive producer for 60 Minutes is Nick Bilton. The former New York Times tech columnist and Vanity Fair investigative reporter has made documentaries for Netflix. Likewise, Bilton has never previously worked in broadcast TV. Weiss and Bilton say they want to reinvent the program, the top-rated show in television news, for the modern age. Gone is executive producer Tanya Simon, a 60 Minutes veteran who led it to higher ratings during Weiss's tumultuous first year on the job. So too are Sharon Alfonsi and Cecilia Vega, two correspondents who are said to have taken issue with Weiss's direction for the show. Alfonsi has argued Weiss sought to placate Trump in editing stories. Bilton told CNBC he'll hold power to account, but that the show needs reinvention before it's in decline. David Folkenflik, NPR News.
1: U.S. stocks pushed to more records today. The S&P 500 added more than 0.5%. This is NPR. Supplies have been rushed into the center of Congo's Ebola outbreak, where workers are struggling with equipment shortages, distrustful locals, and armed groups. There are more than 1,000 suspected cases and at least 220 deaths. The response faces challenges like customs delays, bad roads, and weak telecommunications. Move over ChatGPT. Anthropic, the maker of the chatbot Claude, is now the most valuable AI company, NPR's John Ruich reports.
3: Anthropic just raised $65 billion in fresh funding from investors to develop and deploy its AI models. And the company says that means it's worth $965 billion. That figure is more than double its stated value after a funding round in February. It also makes it bigger than OpenAI, the maker of ChatGPT, which at the end of March said it had a valuation of $852 billion. Anthropic has been in the headlines recently after a clash with the Trump administration over how its AI models can be used by the military. It also said in April it decided not to release a new model called Claude Mythos due to concerns that it could help hackers find software vulnerabilities. But the Claude models it has on the market have been extremely popular. It says the new investment will partly help expand computing power to meet growing demand. John Ruich, NPR News.
1: The NBA has approved changes to its draft that will no longer give teams with the worst records the best odds of winning the number one draft pick. The changes were approved to crack down on tanking, that is, teams intentionally losing games to increase their chances of a high draft pick. The new plan will be tried out for the next three seasons. This is NPR News.
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6: This is Maine Calling. I'm Cindy Hahn. Any Asian American living in Maine knows what it feels like to be in the minority. After all, Maine is still one of the whitest states in the country. But gradually, people from different Asian backgrounds are growing in numbers and finding community here. Today, we'll learn about the 26,000-plus Asian Americans in Maine and how they contribute to our state. Joining me, Tess Gerritsen, internationally best-selling author who has a background as a physician, Marfine Chan, executive director of Khmer Maine and a project lead of the Maine Asian American Community Center Capital Campaign, and Tae Chong is executive director of Furniture Friends and the first Asian elected to Portland School Board and Portland City Council. We invite you to join the conversation. Are you someone of Asian descent living in Maine? Do you know someone in your community who is Asian American? Send an email to talk@mainepublic.org, post a comment on Facebook or Instagram, or give us a call, 1-800-399-3566. Tae, it is Asian American and Pacific Island Islander Heritage Month. That's a mouthful. That's a big umbrella that includes a lot of people from a lot of different countries. Can you give us a sense of who is here in Maine, some of the different Asian groups who are represented in Maine?
7: Sure. Thank you for having us, Cindy, and I'm really grateful for this opportunity and to talk about Asian Americans in Maine. So it's a very disparate group. So 26,000 people come from all regions of Asia. So that includes, you know, from Pacific Islander countries like Korea and Japan to mainland Asia, might be, you know, China. And then you have Southeast Asian Americans as well from, you know, Vietnam and Cambodia and Laos and the Philippines. And then you also have Asian Americans from South Asia, like India and Pakistan and Iran, all the way up to the Caucasus Mountains. So the other thing that people don't talk about is that the fastest growing population in the United States is actually the biracial population. And we were just kind of joking in the pre-conversation about Asians and different things where people are biracial. But that's a new category that started in 2000. And now it's on pace to be as large as the African-American population. And it's grown over 200% in the last 20 years. And the two populations that are most likely to have biracial families are Asian and Hispanic. And so if you add biracial population with the 26,000, and there are about 14,000 students of color who are attending our main colleges and universities. So in the fall and the spring, you might see up to 40 to 45,000 Asian Americans living in the state of Maine who are either first generation, second, third, fourth, biracial, and college students. So it's a very complex and very dynamic population.
6: Complex, and also just like people who are from Latin America or people from Africa, you really cannot lump all these people together. Different languages, different foods, different culture and history.
7: It's only half the population of the entire world that we have to try to figure out how to understand.
6: And yet
7: it's
6: we are. But this is our topic today, Asian Americans. And Tess, you know, there is still some common heritage that does connect Asian Americans. And all of you on the panel, me too, identify as Asian Americans. Tell us, Tess, you know, people see your name in print on the cover of your books, your many, many books. They may not necessarily know much about your ethnicity. So tell us about your background.
8: Yes. Well, I feel like I'm the typical American story, actually. My very first ancestor from China was born in the United States in 1877. He was the first American in our family. His parents probably came over to work on the railroads in California. I grew up in San Diego. And then I moved to Hawaii after I got married. So I've been in two states that have the largest Asian populations in the country. But after 12 years of living on an island, I couldn't take it anymore. And we moved to Maine, one of the whitest states in the country. It was quite a transition going from Hawaii, which is majority Asian, to Maine, which is probably less than 2% now. And my first experience here was, moving to the mid-coast. Finding out that I was one of only two Asian women that I was aware of in my little town. The funny part was we were always mistaken for each other. So we made a pact. We met each other very quickly, made a pact that we would behave ourselves. Because if one of us did something bad, the other one would get blamed for it. But it's funny, though, even though it was a little bit feeling like I was the Martian in town, the one person who stuck out. Maine has always felt very comfortable for me. And it's I think it's a testament to the people who live here that they are accepting and they're willing. They're willing to, take somebody who is a Martian. So it's been 26 years now, and this is my home.
6: And it's changed, hasn't it? It's no longer one other person in your community.
8: Yes. Well, you know, it's funny because when you live in up north, you don't see that many Asian faces. You don't realize that the state's population of Asians has boomed because we're so isolated in these little towns, especially up in northern Maine. I imagine people only see another Asian face when they get down to Portland. So we're not always aware of how much the Asian population has grown. But certainly it has changed in my little town. Now we have, you know, more Asian restaurants, and I do see more Asian faces than before.
6: I have to follow up, though, where you said they got you confused with the other person, because I would bet that that person doesn't actually look a lot like you, right? Is that accurate?
8: We do not look at all like each other. And yet, I think that because we're unusual, they just assume that, as I said, that you have two Martians in town, you think that they're both the same Martian.
6: Yeah.
8: It got to the point where I remember being in the checkout line at a supermarket with my husband, who is white. And when we showed up at the cash register, she was very confused. She said, "Weren't you just here with another man?"
6: And so that's the kind of thing that I know that Asians in Maine do encounter. And it's not, I think, in today's, more woke measure, that would be considered some degree of discrimination or prejudice. But it's the kind of thing that at least our generation, I think, sees as just a mistake that happens from lack of exposure.
8: Right. And I want to emphasize that a lot of these mistakes have, you know, they're just innocent mistakes. And one of the first things I remember, an experience in Maine when we came here, I was waiting in line for an ice cream cone, and the woman was very rude to me. The woman behind the counter was very rude to me. And I thought, is it because I'm Asian? And I walked away, and there was a white man behind me, and she was just as rude to him. So that, you know, it was like, she's just a rude person. It had nothing to do with race. And I think that if you go through life here, not always seeking out discriminatory practices, but realizing that we're all humans, that somehow it makes it easier for you to accept the fact that there are some nice people and not nice people.
6: Right. That's interesting. And Marfine, you wrote a whole memoir, Moon in Full, and described your background and your experience growing up in Maine as an Asian child and some of the discrimination you did encounter, right? So what do you say to what Tess was describing? First of all, share a little bit about your background. I know anyone who's read your memoir does know about your story, but not everyone has. So in a nutshell, what's your background?
9: Yeah, thank you, Cindy, for having me on. I was born to Cambodian refugees in 1991, June. So next month is my birthday. And we moved to Maine in 1996, 95. The lines blur. But I do remember the big ice storm we had back in the late 90s. But we moved to Portland at that time. My mother was born right before the year before the Cambodian genocide happened. And so her childhood was marked by that tragedy. And when she gave birth to me and my three younger siblings, obviously, when she's dealing with mental health challenges and domestic violence, we ended up in the foster care system in Maine, not only because of the issues she was dealing with, but also because of the way the child welfare system worked back then. There was nothing, close to kinship care, I guess. So in Asian families, for instance, we rely on aunties, grandmas, uncles, and cousins to take care of children as well. And Maine didn't have that frame of mind. And so we bounced around the foster care system for 3 to 4 years, and then ended up getting adopted in Naples by a family out there. And so grew up in very white rural communities. And I will echo what Tess said. You know, sometimes it's just the, as Noah Kahan would put it in his song, it's the northern attitude, where we're a little bit guarded, a little bit privacy focused. But if push comes to shove, if that quote unquote rude woman saw us on the side of the road needing some help, she'd probably stop by. To circle back to Tess's story about the other Asian woman in Camden, I was traveling up on July 4th last year, and we stopped at a Rockport Lobster Shack, and two Asian sisters stopped by our picnic table and sat down. And lo and behold, it was the same person that knew Tess And so that's how small Maine can be as well, and how a lot of the Asian Americans here find belonging in each other's presence.
6: All right. Thanks, Marfine. Now we have to take circle back to Tae and hear his background, because Tae, you're Korean American, right? So everybody's got a different original country they're from.
7: Oh, that's right. Yeah. Well, thank you. My family arrived to the United States of all days on Halloween 1976. And there's no Halloween in Korea. And so as a kid, I thought this was like the best country in the world, where every kid was greeted with bags of candy. And to my surprise, the next day there was nothing. But so we came to the United States because my father and my uncle were orphaned. And, you know, a lot of kids during the Korean War, you know, to survive, you hang around the military bases. And a GI from Wyndham took a liking to my uncle and kind of became his mentor. And they were pen pals for years, and then sponsored him to come to Maine. And that's how we ended up coming to Maine, because my uncle came here first. Had he been befriended by somebody else, we'd be somewhere else. And in 1976, it was the fall of the Vietnam War. There was a lot of anti-Asian American sentiment. Every day there was a racial epithet thrown at me. I was the only kid of color pretty much everywhere until the Cambodian Vietnamese refugees started to arrive in the 80s, mid 80s, early 90s. I experienced a lot of racial hate, so much so that, you know, we were the only foreign name in the phone book. I'd have to unplug the phone at night, because we used to get so many racist phone calls and crank calls, you know, go back to your country, this and that. And so from that to where we are today, we've come a long way. And it doesn't mean it's perfect, but, you know, that's the kind of life experience that I had for the first 15 years of my life. It was pretty hard racially for as a kid of color. And as a family, it was hard for us too as well. My parents were really hardworking people. They came in their 40s. My father was turned down for a bunch of promotions because of the language abilities. And so I think that's why I took a liking to kind of make that my life's purpose, to try to help immigrants and refugee, you know, integrate better, because, you know, we went through so much trauma and hardship. I didn't want other people after me to go through it. And so that's what I do. And just to button up, like, I'm now the executive director of Furniture Friends, and most people don't know what that is. And it's a furniture bank where we help people who are transitioning out of homelessness or into their new homes. And half of our population are immigrants and refugees that we serve. And so it's a beautiful full circle for me. So, that's my short. I never wrote a book like Tess or Marfine, but I did write a pamphlet or a memo. So that's as far as I've gone, as far as writing. Yeah, not quite published yet, but
6: I think you've done quite a bit. In fact, you did end up running for office and holding positions on school board and city council. Was the same motivation there? Just like I want to help shape the community because I want things to be better.
7: Absolutely.
6: Driven by your background.
7: Yeah. And, you know, I got my kind of political career started working with the NAACP chapter in Portland. You know, at the time, ESL students were put in the basement of Portland High School, and kids of color never came in contact with other kids, so much so that we had Asian and African kids who didn't know they could try out for soccer because they were secluded. And I snuck one of your colleagues into Portland High School and had them do an interview at Portland High School. And at the time, they had two cafeterias. We had one for free lunch and one for kids who brought their bag lunches. And, you know, all the kids of color were pretty much in the free lunch cafeteria. And the other one was where kids who brought bag lunches. And that helped us to start a process where we sued for ESL inequities and access. And NAACP, we brought in Department of Education, you know, civil rights compliant officer, and we sued the school system, and we won, and we helped to reform ESL in the Portland school system. And then that led me to work with local leaders like Carol Wishkamper and John Shoes and other people. We started the first language interpreter certification program called LANA. And at the time, they literally had, like, the police department would call someone from the Chinese takeout restaurant and have them interpret for a criminal case. And Maine Medical Center, that's what it was called, now it's Maine Health, was the first hospital in the nation to be sued for interpretation and translation inequities. They had one case where a teenager had to interpret for her mom that she had terminal cancer, and that's just a horrible thing to do to a child. And so, like, you know, those, you know, there was lots of inequities that I saw in the 70s, 80s, 90s, and 2000s. And so, you know, I did all that work. And now Marfine is working on creating an Asian center. And so it's a beautiful thing to see all that progress come to fruition.
6: Yeah, and we want to hear more about that from you, Marfine, but we do need to take a break. This topic today is Asian Americans in Maine. Give us a call, 1-800-399-3566. This is Maine Calling. We will be right back.
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6: Welcome back. This is Maine Calling. I'm Cindy Hahn. Who are the different Asian American groups living in Maine, and do they face certain challenges because of their racial or ethnic background? My guests are Marfine Chan, he's Executive Director of Khmer Maine and Project Lead for the Maine Asian American Community Center. He is Cambodian American. Tae Chung is Executive Director of Furniture Friends, and he's an advocate and has served on the Portland School Board and Portland City Council. He is Korean American. And Tess Gerritsen is a best-selling author of some three dozen books, known for her medical thrillers, and she is Chinese American. Share your comments and questions. What do you want to know about Asian Americans living in Maine? Email us at talk@mainepublic.org or comment on Facebook or Instagram, or give us a call, 1-800-399-3566. And I believe on the line now we have Representative Ellie Sato. Is that you, Ellie? Oh, who's calling, please, that I have on the line? Oops, I
12: it's
6: think
12: me.
6: That...
12: It's Sarah Boothby.
6: Oh, Sarah Boothby. Okay, I'm sorry. We're having a little glitch with our phone lines right now, so I didn't see your name. But Sarah, thank you for calling. I know you are with the Filipino-American Samahan of Maine. Tell us what that is.
12: Yes, it's a nonprofit organization founded in 2021, and we officially had our 501c in 2025. It has about 700 plus members and is still counting, you know. And this is all over state of Maine from north to south. And our base is, we are home base in Brunswick, Maine.
6: Okay.
12: And we have, yes, go ahead.
6: Oh, yeah. Give us a sense of how many people are in the Filipino-American community in Maine.
12: In Maine, according to the statistics, we have about 4,200 but that may not be accurate because every month we have a lot of Filipinos coming in to work in Maine, especially the healthcare industry, the nurses, you know. So more or less, probably we have about 5,000 Filipino Americans now in Maine.
6: And I understand you really would like to create more of a community, linking people together and having more shared activities and experiences. What are you aiming to accomplish?
12: Well, I'd like to accomplish more if we could put the South and North together. But because of the distance, probably we could chop it into chapters and then have a big gatherings together in one occasion in 1 year. And then we will go by chapters in different parts of Maine and every county, you know, because we're all spread out. And hopefully, but a lot of them, they really want to join, but it's just because of the distance. But I make some effort. A lot of times I go to Ellsworth to attend their Christmas parties, and I found out there's so many Filipinos out there. And I go Bangor, the same thing too. So this is really a plan that I want all together to be together. That's what my aim.
6: That's quite a job that you're wanting to take on. Is there a particular holiday or event that you would most like to have a big celebration for, or something where people come together?
12: Yes. Every year we have, they call it Samahan Summer Bash. It's during summer. We do that at Winslow Park in Freeport. And that's where we started as an organization, where we elected our officers. And then year after year after year, that's the same venue where a Filipino family, they look forward to for this event every year. So that is something that we are doing that this year again on July 25th on Saturday at Winslow Park, Freeport. And we bring share food together. It's like a festival. Well, we have all kinds of cultural performance and different cuisines and things like that. And we invite the public too. For those who like to come, we are, you know, open to for this occasion for everyone who is interested.
6: Well, wonderful to hear about all that, and wishing you good luck with your efforts. That was Sarah Boothby, and she's with the Filipino American of Samahan of Maine. Thank you, Sarah. And joining us now is Representative Ellie Sato. Ellie, are you on the line?
13: I am. It's great to be here.
6: Oh, great. So Ellie serves in the Maine House of Representatives as a Democrat from Gorham. She's the first Japanese American to serve in the state legislature. So thanks for calling, Ellie. Did you set off to forge this new ground as an Asian American in the state house, or was that in your mind as you sought public office?
13: Yeah, I think for me growing up here in Maine, it was tough to look at leadership and not see anyone who looked like me or my family. And so getting representation into political office was definitely at the forefront of my mind, especially having grown up in schools where I was the only Asian American to be in my class, growing up in more rural areas of Maine, where I really felt like I didn't belong, or I was the only, and always having to explain my existence. And so I always felt it was really important for there to be representation at the political level, where laws are being made that will impact every person that lives here in the state of Maine.
6: Yeah, well, touching on your childhood growing up, what rural areas were you in?
13: I started out in Buxton, in a farmhouse. We grew up in about 20 acres of land, in the middle of the field. So I, you know, was always living far away from the more urban centers of Maine. it was very peaceful, but it was also, it really shaped who I am today, of always having to find a way to fit in, having a way to be part of the community. And I think it really has helped shape how I serve in office today.
6: Well, it's interesting because I know so many Asian Americans growing up, whether in a rural place or otherwise, grapple with, do I reject my Asian heritage so that I can assimilate and be accepted, or do I just embrace it? And it sounds like you were able to embrace it in spite of it being kind of a hindrance to you.
13: Yeah, I would definitely say that. I think, so my parents founded Yusaku Restaurant down in Portland when I was 5 years old. And so I always grew up in the food culture of my heritage of being Japanese. And the beauty of growing up in that restaurant is that, you know, there's such a confluence of Japanese cuisine with Maine products, because we are an aquaculture state, we are a fishing state, we're a lobster state. And so there is a beautiful connection and partnership between those two parts of my being, of being Japanese and being a Mainer. And so I always felt growing up that I was always able to be both at the same time. And I think that is not often the experience of folks who are API. And I feel really lucky to have been able to have that experience.
6: Well, that's a really great insight about the food linking the cultures. Food brings everyone together. And I know that your ethnic background informs you in your political work. And in fact, you sponsored a really pivotal bill about immigration enforcement. Tell us about that.
13: Yes. So I sponsored a bill this past session that would essentially prohibit voluntary consent for those who work in public schools, state libraries, and state health facilities when, in cases that ICE shows up to arrest someone, detain someone, or attain their records. That was a bill for me that wasn't just to support the entirety of the BIPOC communities here in Maine. It's also personal. Having grown up in this state, and being the daughter of an immigrant, that's what we're seeing in our communities from ICE affects me personally. And I feel that it is so critical for us to know as Mainers that what happens with ICE in our state affects every single person who lives here, not just the BIPOC communities, because when one of us is harmed, it affects the entire community as a whole.
6: Well, that was your first bill, wasn't it? That was quite a splash you made.
13: Yes. Yes, it was my first bill as a freshman legislator, taking on one of the more tougher topics that we tackle at the legislature, for sure.
6: Sure. And Tay, I think you wanted to chime in.
7: Yeah, I'm just so grateful for Ellie for all the work she's done. And just to kind of piggyback on why it's important to have due process when it comes to the whole immigration piece. You know, the thing that people don't talk about is without immigrants, I'm not going to work, especially in our medical facilities like Maine Med or Lewiston, whatever. It would create a public safety concern. So, you know, the two departments that have the largest immigrants working are in the food services and custodial, but as well as a lot of H-1B visa holders are high-end surgeons and doctors and nurses. We have lots of Filipino nurses and who are working in our medical facility. And if those immigrants didn't go to work, our public infrastructure and safety would shut down. And so much so that, you couldn't have a healthcare system in Southern Maine without immigrants going to work. And so there has to be a better process than that. And so add to that, the educational infrastructure would also fall apart in Southern Maine. And then add to that, the restaurant industry would also fall apart. And tourism is our largest economic driver. It's about $15 billion. and without immigrants working in Southern Maine in the restaurant sector and in Lewiston and also along the coast, it would decimate our tourism dollars and it would actually have an incredible rippling effect on the entire state's economy. So what Ellie's doing is not just protecting one particular group, but how it has a domino and ripple effect on the entire state's public safety and economy.
6: Yes, and thank you for that good work, Ellie. That was Ellie Sato. She's a representative from Gorham. She serves in the Maine House of Representatives. Good to have you on the show. Take care. Marfine, I know you are interested in talking about related issues that have been coming up that also affect Asian Americans. Talk about some of the other stuff happening in our nation right now that impacts immigrants in Maine.
9: Yeah, thank you. I think that, you know, Asian Americans, because of the model minority myth and you know, different stereotypes, we often get become invisible. But we have been a part of the fabric of political, legal victories and losses as well throughout American history. You know, just to recap recent history, in 25, deportations of Asian Americans grew fourfold under the Trump administration from, I think, 2,000 in 2024 to over 7,000 in 2025. But one of the key points of history is that the first immigration law ever in the United States that excluded a whole nationality was the Chinese Exclusion Act in the late 1800s. And that set off the precedent that America used to keep out Jews, keep out Italians, and do racial quotas. The other thing that's coming up actually in June is the Supreme Court will actually be deciding on birthright citizenship. My hope is that they'll decide to keep that. But the case that actually affirmed that birthright citizenship exists for most Americans born in the U.S. was a case of the, I believe it was the U.S. versus Wong Kim Ark, a Chinese U.S. born citizen who the United States was not wanting to recognize their citizenship. And so Asian Americans have had a long history in America's 250-year history. So I just wanted to bring those up.
6: Yeah, thanks for bringing that up, Marfine. There's quite a bit of history that it has ripple effects today. And Tess, I was curious for you, growing up in the context that you did, how much of this, you know, we talked about how a lot of young people growing up with an Asian American identity either try to push some of it away and maybe embrace some of it, and it's a tricky line to walk. So how was it for you, even the stuff that Marfine was just talking about, like, did you hear about the history of Chinese Americans and incorporate it into your identity, or what was it in your case?
8: Well, growing up, yeah, I grew up in San Diego where we don't have a Chinatown. And so it was, we were scattered there very much into suburbs. So I did not hear a lot about Asian history, mostly from my mother though, because my mother was an immigrant from China. She spoke Mandarin. My father spoke version of Cantonese, and so our home language was English. But I remember growing up in that era when everything was about the melting pot. You try to blend in, try to become American. And my father was firmly in believing that too, because he had grown up during a really discriminatory period in San Diego. I mean, he remembers not being able to drink out of the same water fountains as everybody else, not being able to use a public swimming pool. So he knew what discrimination was, and he was determined to blend in. That was the era when we did try to blend in, and in a way, it was very much to our detriment. I did not learn Chinese. I regret that to this day. I wish I spoke Mandarin, but it was a time when you were almost afraid to. I remember using a couple of Mandarin words when I was in kindergarten and getting thoroughly ridiculed for it. That pretty much squashed any hope that I would learn my mother's language. So this is why I think it helps to have a central meeting place, a place where Asians can get together and celebrate where they come from, maybe learn a language and feel comfortable in their skin again, unlike the way I felt when I was growing up.
6: Well, that's a good segue too. I do want to talk about the community center, but again, we have to take another break. We're learning all about Maine's Asian American communities today. Our phone number, 1-800-399-3566. This is Maine Calling. We'll be right back.
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14: Hi, I'm Chris Howden. Tickets to FIFA World Cup matches are hard to come by, or maybe that's just what FIFA wants you to think. Soccer's governing body is being investigated by the Attorneys General of New York and New Jersey for allegedly creating fake scarcity, driving up prices, and misleading fans who bought tickets about the location of seats. A sports economist tells us what that investigation might reveal coming up on As It Happens.
5: Coming up at 9 o'clock right here on Maine Public Radio. 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The Last Whaler is a gripping tale of survival and love in the unforgiving Arctic wilderness. 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
6: Welcome back. This is Maine Calling. I'm Cindy Hahn. May is Asian American and Pacific Islander Heritage Month. The number of people who have roots in Asia are growing in Maine, and more Asian Americans are playing important roles. Joining me, Tae Chung, is with Furniture Friends and has served as an elected official and has also worked to promote multicultural understanding in Maine. Marfine Chan is a political activist and leader of the Cambodian American community in Maine. He has helped spearhead the effort to open an Asian American community center. And Tess Gerritsen is a prolific best-selling author. She has also been involved with supporting the community center and is here with us today. So share your comments and questions. Email us at talk@mainepublic.org. You can also post on Facebook or Instagram, or you can call 1-800-399-3566. So Marfine, I've mentioned this community center a few times. Some people may have heard about it in the news and others not. So tell us what the genesis of it is and where it stands today.
9: Yeah, really, it was born during a time of hardship for all Mainers, but specifically Asian Americans during COVID were targeted because we were perceived as, the source of the coronavirus because of some anti-Chinese sentiment in particular. And you know, things that happened as a result was the Atlanta spa shooting that killed a number of Asian women that sparked the Stop Asian Hate movement. And then here in Maine, that really was what started bringing the Asian American community together. And from that, from the conversations there, I really had this idea, you know, what if we had something that brought us all together for the long term, for the long haul? And slowly conversations started to expand, and we all started saying that we needed a central location, a hub that would bring all the disparate groups of Asian American populations together for things like language classes, like Tess said, for creative writing workshops, for pottery classes, for cultural events, big weddings, big graduation parties. You know, Asians love their big events. So Tess's house party is proof. But it's really a place that celebrates culture, that celebrates our heritage, but also celebrates the unique identity we have as Asian and Americans, and the history that we have played a role in America and in Maine, not only in the food industry and fighting in the armed services, but also in business and in the art scene as well. And I just met someone at Tess's house party who's boat building, wooden boats. So we do quite a bit, and not just in the food industry or in the business industry. And so this community center really is a dream that we have all coalesced around. And thanks to Tess's great and generous support, we've been able to take off and start meeting more Asian Americans up and down the coast and more inland as well to get them involved in this project.
6: Well, Tess, we've heard about this house party that was just earlier this month. What did you do to raise support and awareness of the center?
8: Well, it really helped to have Marfine and his contact, his little Rolodex there to bring in people I'd never met. But we were really surprised. We had close to 100 people show up from all over the state to talk about the Asian Center. And as somebody said, this was the most Asians they'd seen under one roof ever
6: in the state of
8: Maine. Right. I mean, not just Asians, but as I heard this term, Asian adjacent people. People we're married to or friends who may not be Asian. And to see all these faces and to see that people really see the need for a cultural center. And, you know, this is not just for us. This is for the whole state of Maine. We have to emphasize that it's for all Mainers to come in and learn something about Asia. And we're talking about a giant continent. Learn a language. Get some recipes. Get some advice about where to travel. It is a cultural experience for a lot of people who will never leave the country.
6: That's great to hear. I know Ravi has been waiting on the line for a while. So, Ravi, I wanted to go to you. Go ahead. What did you want to talk about?
15: Good morning. Good afternoon. Thanks for the great work you folks do. So, this is Ravi and Sabina. We live in South Portland, very close to the Cape, and originally from Sri Lanka. So, just try to wave the Sri Lankan flag, which is on everyone's bucket list, I think, these days. I've been in the U.S. for 41 years. Most Sri Lankans who are in the U.S., in our country, tend to be professionals, either doctors, attorneys, faculty, professors, and corporate types like us, people like that. Those are the professions that most Sri Lankans go into. And we are very proud to be here in Maine. We've been here for about almost 8.5 years, moved here from Atlanta because we fell in love with Maine. And as some of your contributors have said, you know, when people talk loosely about Africa, there are more than 54 countries in Africa, very diverse, with different cultures, 54. When we talk about Asian Americans, even more so, you know, so Sri Lanka, and I will tell you that, you know, we love Thai food, cuisine, and Vietnamese, and all that good stuff. Sri Lankan cooking is among the best of the best, too. So we're very proud to be here, and we enjoy Maine. Are there challenges? Yes, there are. But having lived here for so long, most of our lives, in my case, we are used to it. You know, it's just par for the course. You know, you ignore some things. Occasionally, even in Maine, you'll have some, you know, you'll meet some folks who are not necessarily friendly, or they just ignore you or talk over you, which is a very common thing. Because you're visibly different. But those things don't bother us. That's just fine. You know, that's not our problem. That's someone else said. Daniel Pink said, don't worry about the haters, just enjoy the taters.
6: Words of wisdom. So you really are serving as an ambassador for Sri Lanka by being in Maine, because people really haven't encountered somebody before, probably. Right.
15: Right. And I think there are a few Sri Lanka. There are a few Sri Lankans or former Sri Lankans. My wife and I, of course, are U.S. citizens for most of our lives. But there are probably a few Sri Lankans, probably in academics or as PhDs or in a medical profession, maybe. And we've heard of a restaurant, I think, in Ellsworth. We've been there, actually, a Sri Lankan restaurant. But it's a small country, you know, 24 million people. So not too many, but we're very proud, very, very proud to be Asian Americans.
6: Well, Ravi and Sabina, thank you so much for joining us. It's really good to hear from you. Tay, you wanted to weigh in after Marfine and Tess were talking about the community center. Go ahead.
7: Oh, yeah. One of the things I wanted to talk about is that, you know, Maine's top five trading partners are actually Asia. So, you know, number one being Canada, but then the next, you know, five out of the 10 import-export trading partners that we have are from China to Korea, Japan, and Malaysia. And I forget the fifth one, but five out of the 10. So we're actually critical to Maine's economy. And the more main businesses understand about our Asian partners, the more important, the more critical it is to our economy. And the second piece is that Asian Americans are one of the fastest growing tourists to come to Maine. So we've seen actually a decrease in tourists to the state of Maine, but we've seen two populations that actually go up, which are Asian and Hispanic. And if you add the Asian and Hispanic tourism dollars to the state of Maine, it's over $1 billion. So it's actually significant. And so the more we are welcoming and accepting of all people, the better it is for everyone. And so where they're going, they're basically going to southern Maine along the coast. And so, you know, we talk about, you know, someone being mean or being rude. Well, that's just not acceptable in my eyes. We should be more tolerant and more accepting because it is changing. And then the other piece is that no matter what we do with immigration policies and deportations, the numbers are just, it's so overwhelming that this country is multicultural and is going to be multicultural. And so having Asian centers is going to help us to realize that is the future. Half of the kids in America under the age of 18 are kids of color. And if you look at the influences of all the pop culture, everything, it's really multicultural now. And so having a center is just affirming that this is the present and the future. And it's a great investment for everyone who comes to visit, but also for everyone that lives here and that wants to adopt and accept other cultures and ideas.
6: Marfine, where do things stand now with the community center? You're in the midst of a capital campaign.
9: Yeah, we're in the midst of a capital campaign. We're wrapping up a feasibility study, and so we'll be doing a soft relaunch at some point after that. But we are strongly wanting to be in the greater Portland area, hopefully Westbrook, because that straddles the line between rural, suburban, and urban, where Asian Americans are in all those areas. Right now, we're just building our Asian American community by bringing people together, like at Tess's house party, at different events. Like tonight is the Jewish Asian Friendship Dinner that's being co-hosted with the JCA. We are working with the Portland Sea Dogs, for instance. They're giving out free tickets, 50 free tickets for their June 2nd rain check game. And so this was the first month, Asian American Heritage Month, that we've had a series of events that we've publicized, and we've gone through three of them, and I'm not yet tired and exhausted, but by the end of this month, I will be.
6: You are a dynamo. Have you modeled after what some of the more established community centers in Maine are doing or have done, whether it's the Franco-American or the Italian Heritage? Is there something you've learned from them?
9: We learned quite a bit. You know, I have gone to the Italian Heritage Center a few different times, mostly for the polling place there. But, the Indigo Arts Alliance, for instance, and Equality Community Centers are inspirations. I served on the board of the Equality Community Center for a number of years during their capital campaign, and they were also a big inspiration. They built it as they went, building the community and doing the fundraising. And so we're in many ways modeling what they're doing as well.
6: Great. We have an email from Bruce. I want to comment that we are very thankful for our Asian Mainer neighbors. We interact with them through Bowdoin College, the former Naval Air Station, restaurants, and other businesses. We raised our kids in Brunswick, and because of a Navy spouse, our kids could take lessons in Japanese. They also had Filipino-American friends. A mix of cultures helps us learn more about the human family. I knew my Norwegian great-grandparents, so I can relate to the language barriers any non-English speakers can have. But as I say, someone's English is better than my Cantonese or Japanese, so good on them. So kind of back to what you were saying, Tess, about the language. We just have about a minute left. Tess, just to wrap things up, what do you feel like people ought to know more about Asian Americans in Maine? That may be either misconceptions or just what they don't know.
8: Well, I mean, it's such a wide group, and we're talking about so many different countries. The cultural gaps between me and maybe somebody from Laos may be wider than the cultural gaps between me and my white neighbor. But I think what I would like everybody to know is we are Mainers now. You know, we're here to help the state, and we love it here because this is our home.
6: Well, thank you. I got chills. Thank you all so much for joining us today. Our panelists today are all Asian American and our leaders in Maine. Tess Gerritsen, who you just heard, is an internationally best-selling author. Marfine Chan is executive director of Khmer Maine. And Tae Chung is executive director of Furniture Friends. Today's sound engineer was Jane Donahue. Tomorrow on the show, we will learn about the impact of strokes on the body and on the mind, and about prevention, symptoms, and treatment for strokes. I'm Cindy Hahn, and you have been listening to Maine Calling on Maine Public Radio.

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1: James Tallarico is the Democratic nominee for a key Senate seat in Texas, and he's running against Texas Attorney General Ken Paxton, who just won his primary with backing from President Trump. Other Democrats have tried to flip Texas. We asked Tallarico what makes him different and whether a blue wave is realistic in a red state. His answer on the next Morning Edition from NPR News.
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3: Hello, I'm Neil Kirksall.
4: And I'm Chris Howden. Coming up on As It Happens...
3: FIFA faux femme, the attorneys general of New York and New Jersey kick off investigations into skyrocketing World Cup ticket prices and misleading info about where fans will actually be sitting.
4: And a year ago, the arrest of anti-corruption lawyer Ruth Lopez in El Salvador triggered an exodus of other human rights advocates from the country. Now her husband says she is facing a secret trial and being held without regular access to her family or her lawyers.
3: Those stories and more coming up for you on the Thursday edition of As It Happens.

0: Live from NPR News in Washington, I'm Ryland Barton. President Trump warned Oman, a U.S. ally, not to enter into any agreement with Iran to share control of the Strait of Hormuz, or the U.S. will, quote, have to blow them up. Treasury Secretary Scott Bessent downplayed Trump's rhetoric today. He says he spoke with Oman's ambassador to Washington and that the envoy assured him that his country had no plans for tolling the strait.
1: As he said, our countries have had 200 years of good relations. He wants to have another 200 more.
0: Bessent also said he hadn't spoken with Trump about an agreement to extend the ceasefire with Iran, but underscored that Trump has made clear that there can be no deal without Iran agreeing to reopen the Strait of Hormuz and pledging never to have a nuclear weapons program. And Bessent says his agency has a design for a $250 bill featuring the visage of President Trump. U.S. law does not allow a living person to appear on currency. A Republican-sponsored bill proposed in Congress would provide an exemption for Trump. Advisors to the FDA today recommended the next COVID-19 vaccines target the latest variant to become dominant in the U.S. NPR's Rob Stein has the story.
2: The FDA advisors are recommending that the new COVID boosters for this fall and winter target a variant known as XFG, which is now causing more than half of all new COVID cases in the U.S. The recommendation came despite concerns that the government is gathering less data about which new variants are emerging. The World Health Organization recently recommended the next vaccines target a different variant, known as LP.8.1, but said shots targeting XFG could also be used. The FDA will now make a final decision about the next COVID booster formulation. Rob Stein, NPR News.
0: A former CIA officer is facing charges after gold bars and cash were found in his home. Investigators say he also lied about his military record. NPR's Bill Chappell reports.
3: The FBI arrested David J. Rush on May 19th after agents found hundreds of gold bars worth more than $40 million in his house in Northern Virginia. The CIA says it called in the FBI to investigate Rush after he asked for gold and large amounts of cash last fall, but it hasn't found any record of why Rush said he needed the money. An FBI affidavit says Rush misled the CIA about his

0: education and military record when he applied to the agency in 2009. It also alleges that he kept filing for compensation for military leave for 10 years after he was discharged from the Navy Reserves. Rush is charged with theft of public money. Bill Chappell, NPR News.
1: A key inflation gauge accelerated in April to the highest level in 3 years, the latest sign that spiking gas prices and higher food costs are squeezing Americans' finances. It's a sign inflation could persist and pose problems for congressional Republicans in this year's midterm elections. This is NPR News. U.S. prosecutors have charged a Google software engineer with insider trading, alleging he used company information to pocket more than $1.2 million on prediction platform Polymarket. Authorities say 36-year-old Michael Spagnuolo used Google's year-in-search data to place bets on search trends before data was published. A new study finds the U.S. spends more on healthcare compared to other countries, but has worse outcomes. NPR's Selena Simmons-Duffin says the average U.S. life expectancy is 79, nearly 3 years less than in peer countries.
2: Every few years, the think tank the Commonwealth Fund does a major analysis comparing the U.S. to other countries like Canada, Australia, Japan, and Mexico. Minera Gunja, the lead author of the latest report, says the U.S. stands out in many negative ways. Americans spend more on healthcare, avoid care because of costs, and have more preventable deaths. The U.S. is also an outlier on universal health coverage.
3: In the U.S., we're kind of going backwards. We have bills now in place that are going to take health insurance away from millions of Americans.
2: She mentions major funding cuts to Medicaid and the Affordable Care Act marketplaces. Another point in the report, the U.S. has fewer primary care doctors and medical school graduates than peer countries. Selena Simmons-Duffin, NPR News.
1: Viewership is up significantly in the NHL's Stanley Cup playoffs, and women are the primary driver. ESPN reported an increase of 101%. The Olympics in February, the quality of play, and the fervor around TV series Heated Rivalry have helped bring in more viewers. It's NPR News.
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5: Hello, I'm Neil Kirksall.
6: Good evening, I'm Chris Howden. This is As It Happens. Tonight.
5: Moving the goalposts, New York and New Jersey investigate allegations that FIFA is misleading soccer fans and unfairly inflating World Cup ticket prices.
6: The silencing treatment. A year ago, the arrest of an anti-corruption lawyer prompted dozens of journalists and democracy advocates to flee El Salvador. Now that lawyer's husband says he can no longer stay silent.
5: A room of one's own. For more than a century now, Saskatchewan's legislature has had a well-appointed private bathroom for male lawmakers. But female MLAs won't have their own updated loo until hopefully sometime next month.
6: Deadly night on campus. Fire tears through a girls' boarding school in Kenya, killing at least 16 students and forcing desperate families to rush to the scene and wait for news.
5: Hear, hear, audio artists recorded birds, bombs, and bugs with an eye and an ear toward winning the coveted Sound of the Year award. You'll hear the victorious sound and meet the man who chose it. Guess what? He's a great listener.
6: And jumping to conclusions, athletes are heartened to hear the modern pentathlon will no longer involve horseback riding, then disheartened to hear they will have to complete a Ninja Warrior-style obstacle course instead. As it happens, the Thursday edition, Radio That Thinks This is just adding insult to ninjery.

0: Soccer fans are already fuming about the sky-high cost of FIFA World Cup tickets, but now many who plonked down cash anyway thinking they were buying premium seating are discovering they might need to pack their binoculars. Yesterday, the Attorneys General of New Jersey and New York launched an investigation into FIFA after fans were allegedly misled into buying in seating zones labeled Category 1, which seemed to offer the possibility of incredible close-up views. Then later, allegedly, new even more premium seating options were made available at even higher prices, and some previous buyers wound up with ho-hum seats. Victor Matheson is a sports economist and soccer fan. We reached him in Worcester, Massachusetts.
1: Victor, how much did you pay back in 1994, the first time you went to the World Cup?
2: Yeah, so I had Category 1 tickets for a bunch of good games, including Germany versus Spain, and I paid $50 for that ticket. In today's dollars, after inflation, that would be about $110.
1: That's still such a deal. People are going to be crying hearing those numbers. Could you even get a couple of burgers for that price? I don't know, at a World Cup.
2: Well, I have tickets here in Boston for Morocco versus Scotland. Mm-hmm. Again, Category 1, I paid $410 for those tickets. And that's a lot lower than they're actually being sold for in the markets currently, given dynamic pricing.
1: $400 still seems like a steal. How did you do that, first of all?
2: Well, I was in the early session for one of the lottery draws back in October. Mm-hmm. Now, mind you, I got those tickets before I knew who was going to be playing in that game. So if I'm a Scotland fan or a Morocco fan, I got lucky. But that particular game is going for at least a couple hundred dollars more than that now.
1: Beyond the ticket prices, the dynamic pricing, and then the resale that you're talking about there, there's another big concern, and a big part of this new investigation is about what's been happening with the seating zone system. What's the issue there? Why are so many people upset?
2: Well, so it may be greedy, but it's not illegal to sell tickets for a high price. And customers in the United States and Canada, we've gotten used to that over the last several years. What is a surprise to Americans and Canadians is that FIFA sold tickets for zones rather than specific seats. So we're used to paying a lot, but we're not necessarily used to not knowing exactly what our seats were. Mm-hmm. And FIFA showed ticket seat maps saying if you buy a Category 1, that is the best seats, you will have a ticket somewhere in this area. But then some folks have found that, number one, they bought tickets for those Category 1 and were actually seated outside of that suggested area. Other people have found that no folks who were able, who purchased seats for the Category 1, got any of the best seats right in the middle that were advertised as a possibility. Now, FIFA's saying, oh, these, you know, read the small print. These were only suggested areas, but that doesn't go very far to placate folks. And again, if they were selling tickets for $50 back like I paid in 1994, the Attorney General wouldn't be after them. But at $400 a ticket and more, people certainly expect to be given what they were promised on the website.
1: Yeah, the Attorneys General of New York and New Jersey are looking into all of this, the dynamic pricing as well. What do you make of the fact FIFA is doing this at this World Cup in these locations? I mean, do they think they can get away with it in North America? Is that why?
2: Certainly they thought they could get away with high ticket prices in general, right? We have large populations with big numbers of soccer fans. They expected large numbers of foreign tourists, although to be clear, Trump's policies over the last 18 months have made foreign travel a less desirable thing than it was a couple of years ago. But again, it's not about charging a high price being illegal. It's about being deceptive in how you're selling those tickets. That's something that FIFA really could find themselves in hot water. And when you're charging $400 a ticket, you're about the least sympathetic defendant in fraud history.
1: Yeah, and beyond that, the legalities, which will be sorted out. I mean, the effect this has on how people feel about the World Cup, this one in particular, the sport. I mean, football, soccer, so beloved. People were so excited to be able to see these games in person, have them, in North America. But what do you think all of this, if anything, does to the reputation of FIFA?
2: FIFA's reputation had nowhere to go but down, right? This is an organization that has been notably corrupt for decades. I think FIFA was going to try to shake some of that bad reputation here by having an event, first of all, not in a in an autocratic government, although they got more of an autocratic government than they bargained for. But again, they sure seem to be trying to squeeze every bit of joy out of the tournament they can by saying, well, we're going to exchange happiness and joy and excitement for the sport for profit maximization.
1: Do you know where your seats are?
2: I have not actually looked. I have them in my ticket wallet, but I don't want to spend the next 3 weeks just being angry at FIFA. I think I'm not going to even look at my seats until I actually get to my stadium.
1: I think that's a really smart idea, actually. And you paid a decent price for them, so I think you're in good stead. But what do you think the answer is for fans who want to enjoy these games and the World Cup to push back, to make their feelings known, or is there anything they can do, you think, at this stage?
2: Well, so I don't think there's anything they can do at this stage. So you sit back and you enjoy the game. But if it does turn out that a person had a ticket in an area that's outside of what had been promised on the original maps, either the attorney generals will find some measure of justice for them, or an enterprising class action attorney will go after that. And I would not at all be surprised to see people who are in what were originally advertised as category two seats, but they paid category one price. I wouldn't be surprised at all to see some sort of refund on that. Again, because it's not about charging high prices. It's about charging deceptive prices. And that certainly can't be allowed.
1: Victor, I'm glad we could speak. Thank you.
2: Always my pleasure.
0: Victor Matheson is a sports economist and soccer fan. We reached him in Worcester, Massachusetts.

0: As a lawyer with the human rights organization Cristosal, Ruth Lopez was in charge of anti-corruption and justice initiatives. But for the past year, she's had a first-hand view of El Salvador's criminal justice system. Last May, she was arrested on charges her family says are politically motivated. As we've told you before on this program, Ms. Lopez is one of 90,000 Salvadorans arrested as part of President Nayib Bukele's state of exception, which gives the state's security forces unlimited powers. She faces a secret trial without regular access to her family or legal counsel. After she was arrested last year, dozens of democracy advocates and journalists fled the country, fearing a similar fate, including other members of Cristosal. Now, 1 year later, her husband is speaking out, saying he can't stay silent anymore. We reached Luis Benavides in San Salvador.
1: Luis, in describing what you're experiencing, you said, quote, "This isn't ordinary fear, for it has no fixed object. That uncertainty is sometimes worse than any concrete news," unquote. What has it been like to live with that uncertainty and that kind of fear?
2: You know, it's really hard to be living with that kind of fear, because there's always that sense that something could be happening to your beloved one, right? And for instance, it was on May 15th when we knew that Ruth was taken to a hospital to have a surgery. And we didn't know about it until we knew from the news. And no one notified us as family. This is really, really difficult situation, since you know that there are already many people that have died while in state custody and imprisoned. So,
1: have you heard anything at this point about what that test was for, or what the results were?
2: It was something related to possible cancer cells in her breast. And right now we are waiting for the results. We don't know when are the results going to be ready. We don't know whether the authorities are going to inform us as family, inform Ruth what are the results, and then we don't know whether there are going to change the circumstances so that she can have the proper medical controls, you know. And this is due to the state of exception that it's going on here. And this state of exception is provoking that there's no information at all about your family members.
1: Cristosal, we should tell our listeners, has documented 420 deaths in El Salvador's prisons since 2022. I know it's difficult to think back to, or maybe it's impossible to forget, just over a year ago, the night Ruth was arrested. What can you tell us about what happened?
2: Well, that night, the police knocked and told us they were looking for the owner of the vehicle parked outside the house. It was Ruth's vehicle. And it was they were looking for the owner, because that vehicle supposedly had been involved in a traffic accident, right? So we went downstairs to meet the officers. We were still in pajamas because it was like almost midnight. And we explained to them that we hadn't been in an accident at all. And just when I thought that everything was being cleared up, one of the police officers pulled out a note. And in a very ashamed way, he said that they were only following orders, that he had an order to arrest Ruth for the crime of embezzlement. It was shocking for me. I mean, Ruth was so strong. She didn't stay silent. She questioned the order. She asked if anyone from the prosecutor's officers was present. And she reminded him that she was the one investigating corruption, that that's why they were doing this. And she told them to have decency, that this would end someday.
1: When they talk about those, that kind of charge, and they later change the charges to, quote, illicit enrichment, are they presenting evidence to try to back up those allegations? What are they pointing to?
2: Well, actually, the case is being held in total secrecy. And that's ironic, right? Because if they are supposedly trying to fight corruption, why they are fighting it in secret? And ironically, Ruth was the one denouncing corruption, and she is the one that wants to have a public trial, right?
1: Mm-hmm.
2: So, I mean, in terms of what is going on in the process, I cannot tell you due to the secrecy they have put on.
1: We know that after her arrest, her employer, other democracy activists fled the country, fearing that they might also be arrested. Is that something that weighs on you? Are you worried that by publishing, you know, your op-ed in the New York Times, speaking with me, that those things could put you at risk?
2: This is a tough question, and of course I am afraid of what could happen to me. But I always think that this is the only way to protect her about any kind of torture or something else that could happen to her, to be speaking about her, to tell the world what's going on in here, and try to make everybody understand and help us in any way possible to change things here. It's difficult, and I am always afraid, but there's no other way to do it.
1: Lewis, I very much appreciate this. I hope you're reunited soon. Thank you.
2: Thank you very much. Thank you.
0: Lewis Benavides is the husband of Ruth Lopez, an anti-corruption lawyer who has been jailed in El Salvador for the past year. Mr. Benavides is in San Salvador.

0: Saskatchewan's legislative building was built between 1908 and 1912, and among its many amenities were a fantastic men's bathroom, just for the politicians. And only a fantastic men's bathroom, because women were not allowed to vote at the time, and they certainly were not allowed to run for office. Just 4 years later, though, in 1916, women did gain the right to vote and run for office, but the bathroom situation was not addressed, and it continued to not be addressed. So at some point over the next 100 years, when women became elected officials, they installed a makeshift, worse than the men's, private women's bathroom. But this year, at last, women at the Saskatchewan legislature will get facilities that are the equal of the men's, and it only took upwards of 110 years. Nicole Saar is the opposition NDP House Leader in Saskatchewan's Legislative Assembly. We reached her in Regina.
1: Nicole Saar, have you ever peeked inside this men's bathroom?
2: I will admit that I've peeked in, made sure, of course, that the legislature was essentially empty. I've taken a quick glance inside. I was curious to know how the other half were living, so to speak, and it's quite a nice looking washroom, to say the least.
1: I mean, what is the lore around it before you decide to crack open that door and peer in?
2: Well, I mean, we talk about the disparity a little bit in terms of the amenities between the male MLAs and the female MLAs. So I was aware that it was I think it's literally a bit of a marble palace.
1: Oh my goodness!
2: And it's quite nice. I totally respect it.
1: So take us through as much as you were able to see during that quick peek. If, for those of us who haven't seen it, the marble, I can visualize it.
2: Yeah, I can't really go into, I don't know, too much descriptive detail, but there's a few marble stalls, I believe, you know, some urinals, that sort of thing.
1: Yeah.
2: The whole thing of it, though, is that it's a washroom that's purpose built for MLAs that can house more than one MLA at a time, which is quite significant than what the women MLAs have had.
1: And what is that the women's bathroom for MLAs? What does it look like?
2: Well, at daycare drop-off today, another parent jokingly asked me, seeing some of the news about this yesterday, whether or not we have been using outhouses at the legislature for women MLAs. And I told him, no, actually, it's just been a bucket this whole time. And of course, I'm joking. It wasn't. We have public washrooms. We use the public washrooms. And then there's one stall designated for a female MLAs that's in the government side behind the chamber. So it's very difficult and kind of impossible for women MLAs who are on the opposition to be able to get to, because there's usually quite a lot of activity that happens between that hallway and that stall. But that's essentially all that's been available to us this whole time.
1: It sounds like you and your colleagues prefer to use the public ones, as you were saying. It's just easier.
2: We do. Yeah. It's much closer, and it's just very awkward, frankly, to try and use, like, you typically, your question period happens, you get up, you go have meetings with staff, you're getting prepped for scrums, and you're using the washroom.
1: Yeah.
2: But government's doing the same thing, and you can't, it's really uncomfortable to, and also inappropriate for us to try to walk through those briefings that are happening prior to them going out to do scrums. But it's the only option that we've been given other than the public washroom. So we've just been using the public washrooms 9 times out of 10.
1: What kind of explanation has there been for this for all of this time? Because women have been able to leave the house for quite some time now, whether they're politicians or not. And then they've been in politics for a long time as well. So what gives?
2: You know, nobody's ever really explained it to me. I think that this has been a conversation that has been going on for some time. I do know that, you know, even 30 years ago, there have been women cabinet members who've expressed frustration with the fact that there's been no equitable amenities for women MLAs in the legislature. It's certainly a long time coming. I don't know what took so long. I can't really answer that. I'm just glad that we're finally seeing some progress and some equity happening on this front.
1: And there might be some who say, well, it's not, you know, they may not prefer it, but there are those public washrooms and they're close to where they are. Is it about the symbolism, or is it about more than that, having this specific bathroom?
2: Yeah, I think it's I think it's important because of the perception that it gives. You know, when you have a different set of standards for one gender of MLAs than the other gender of MLAs, you're saying publicly that one is more valued than the other. I think the perception of the equity is more important than the actual fact that we have those bathrooms for us to be able to use, frankly.
1: What kind of timeline are you looking at?
2: I believe it's going to happen in the next few months, okay. I think. But honestly, haven't been overly involved in the process. Not necessarily the most important thing we're talking about or talking to constituents about. We're elected to push on a variety of different issues. But I think I equate this a lot to when I was pregnant in 2018, and there was a lot of conversation that happened around my pregnancy in the media because there hadn't been a lot of MLAs give birth before that. And while that wasn't something I necessarily wanted to talk about or was something that my constituents had elected me to talk about, it was an opportunity to move the ball forward in terms of equity and diversity in politics. And after we made a bunch of changes to the rules, when my daughter was born in 2019, we ended up having a lot more MLAs come around who are younger, and five new infants after my infant in 2019 in the chamber. So my hope is that this conversation and this washroom ends up becoming symbolic of something more in terms of moving the ball forward for equity in politics in Saskatchewan, which there is still a lot of work that needs to happen.
1: Nicole Saar, thank you for this.
2: Thanks for having me.
0: Nicole Saar is the MLA for Regina Douglas Park and the House Leader of the Saskatchewan NDP. We reached her in Regina.

Pistol shooting, fencing, swimming, running, horseback riding. The original five sports of the modern pentathlon, which made its Olympic debut in 1912. But now, things are even more modern than they were back then. So the event has changed. These are now the sports of the modern pentathlon. Fencing, freestyle swimming, laser run, and an obstacle course from a TV show. I know that seems like only four events, but in the laser run, you run and you shoot a laser. So it counts as two events. It's like the biathlon at the Winter Olympics with the skiing and the shooting, except that only counts as one event. And there's a simple explanation for that. Anyway, you might remember that the UIPM, the Union Internationale de Pentathlon Moderne, was looking to replace the equestrian part of the modern pentathlon, in part because a German coach punched a horse at the 2020 Games, and now we know what sport will replace it. A Ninja Warrior-style obstacle course. Athletes who once rode horses that jumped over stuff will now jump over the stuff themselves, essentially becoming the horses. Well, they'll be like horses and people fused together. They'll be centaurs, but with normal human butts. If you haven't seen American Ninja Warrior or any of the other international versions of the original Japanese show, Sasuke, the athletes leap on things and climb things and run across things to complete a wildly challenging obstacle course that looks like a screen from Super Mario Brothers come to life. You know, like ninjas have to do. Will this please athletes who preferred it when the horses were the ninjas? I doubt it. So honestly, some of them might not leap at the opportunity. Here's Corridor with Jump Cut.

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1: We're going to take a short break now. When we return, we'll hear from the man behind a Sound of the Year competition about why hearing may be our most overlooked sense and what we stand to gain from looking at it or listening to it more closely.
0: And 60 Minutes' Darkest Hour. Big changes are afoot at the venerable TV news program, which named a new executive producer today. News that came on the heels of a rough night for the show at the News Emmy Awards, where a student journalist used his speech to criticize the direction CBS is heading.
1: Stay tuned. I'm Neil Kirksall.
0: And I'm Chris Howden.

0: Maybe I can train this cat to hear a knock and then hit a button that makes the sound of a dog bark, or train it to launch itself at the heads of intruders.
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3: There are a few sounds more haunting than a parent calling out for their child and getting no answer. That was the scene outside Utumishi Girls Academy in Gilgil, Kenya, after a fire tore through a dormitory in the middle of the night. At least 16 students were killed, 79 others were injured, and for hours, parents stood outside the locked school gates waiting to hear whether their daughters had survived. Some parents were eventually reunited with their children, others went to Nairobi with their daughters who needed medical care, and a few were asked to identify bodies. Authorities are investigating the cause of the fire. Arson is currently suspected, and many families are wondering why these tragedies continue to happen in Kenyan boarding schools, where deadly dormitory fires have become common over the years. Bridget Sngana is a reporter for NTV Kenya. She spent the day at the scene. We reached her in Gilgil.
4: Bridget, I know you got to the school very quickly. What is the first thing you noticed when you arrived?
5: So first of all, we were in a hurry on the way when we were driving. You know, this is a very busy highway. We are 40 kilometers from the town Gilgil, from Nakuru. And so I was just holding my breath and I was saying, we are really much in a hurry. I don't want us to get into an accident. And unfortunately, as we were driving towards the school, there was an accident scene that had been cleared off the road. A parent died while rushing to see their child. Just one parent, and the other one is in critical condition. It was just chaotic. There were a lot of cars lined up towards the main gate. Everyone was locked out of the place in the first early morning hours, from the time the incident happened at around 1 a.m. to around maybe 7 a.m. Everyone was outside the building, and they were really screening the number of people getting in there. So there was a lot of heavy police presence. There was a lot of confusion. People were turning up crying. They were relatives, you know, because the parents are from all over the country. So not everyone was able to respond in good time. So there was a lot of anxiety and people crying and a lot of lack of information. Guys were just distressed, and it was really heartbreaking to be in a very confusing environment at such a time.
4: Yeah, and was the fire still burning at that point?
5: At that point, by the time we got there, it had been extinguished. And there was a heavy police presence because the school is owned by the National Police Service here. So the security officials, the police were already on site, and they had already gathered the necessary resources to just put out the fire, take the injured to the hospital, and keep the area where the deaths had been recorded out of the media's view.
4: And what were the parents telling you?
5: They didn't have any information, as much as we were being given like two streams of communication. From the police, they're saying they were meeting with the parents of the affected dormitory. And on the other hand, the parents were saying they don't know anything. They don't know anything. They had no idea of what had happened to their children or to their relatives who were learning at that school. So it was really chaotic getting two lines of information that were not conclusive.
4: Yeah. And why was it taking them so long to find out what happened to their children?
5: I think it's typical with the way the government communicates information, especially when there's been a death or deaths recorded in such a manner. And then this is a school and a boarding school for that matter. So it's more or less like a protected area. And what was even making it so hard was it's because it's owned by the police, and you expect to get these figures and statistics from the police. So, and they really want to control the narrative. So I think that's why there was that whole issue with the confusion.
4: Does everyone know the status of their child at this stage?
5: Yes, by now, because it's rather late in the night, that has been already cleared. The the children who have passed away or have been identified, but now the forensic identification is going to happen on Friday. Yeah, so, but as of now, there is no parent who has come out to say they have a child who's missing or like there's any contention with the status as at now with the information that is already out there.
4: And where are these families now?
5: By the time we left, there were no parents and no students. The school was closed in the course of the day to allow for the investigations. So the learners were sent home, majority of them. Those who were left behind were those ones who are being treated as suspects, because what we know is that we know that there are allegations that now that the fire was started by the students themselves in their dormitory.
4: That's the allegation right now, that the students started this fire?
5: Yes. Yes.
4: But are they suggesting this was an accident or intentional?
5: Now, that's the thing. You know, with the police being the ones who own the school, they would not want to look like they have fallen short. So that's the whole issue. That's a big question, rather, because they have not even given us that conclusive information. Mm-hmm. What I'm telling you is from my sources who are privy to those discussions mm-hmm. that are being held in those secluded meetings between the officials, between the schools, between the Parents Teachers Association.
4: And this is certainly not the first time there's been a deadly boarding school fire in the country. What were the precautions like in this school against, again, police run, as you said? Are there smoke alarms, exits, all those sorts of things?
5: Wow. As somebody who's gone to a boarding school here in Kenya, and a public one for that matter, those are things that we see in movies, and we kind of tend to think like, wow, those people in the first world really have like smoke detectors are just part of the safety precaution in any building. But no.
4: You've covered cases like this before, specifically in 2024 at a boarding school for primary school students, so young children. Mm-hmm. How does this one compare to how that unfolded?
5: Nothing really prepares you to cover such sad and heartbreaking scenarios. I can say the pain is always constant, because in both scenarios, these are children who had futures. Their parents had aspirations for them. The communities had aspirations for them. They had a role. This country had an expectation because of the people, the dreams they carried or what they would have been, you know. So it's really difficult. All of these are involving minors and children who are under the age of 18 and within the school setup.
4: Bridget, I appreciate your time. Thank you for this.
5: Yeah, thank you. Thank you for your time.
3: That was NTV Kenya reporter Bridget Ngana joining us from Gilgil, Kenya.

0: It was a moment that disturbed everyone watching and spurred an existential crisis within the ranks of the Democratic Party in the U.S., and among those feeling some panic was former First Lady Jill Biden. On June 27th, 2024, then-President Joe Biden took the debate stage against now-President Donald Trump, and his performance that night was nothing short of disastrous.
1: We'd be able to wipe out his debt. We'd be able to help make sure that all those things we need to do, child care, elder care, making sure that we continue to strengthen our health care system, making sure that we're able to make every single solitary person eligible for what I've been able to do with the dealing with everything we have to do with, look, if we finally beat Medicare.
0: Former U.S. President Joe Biden during the June 2024 presidential debate, his inability to speak with volume, clarity, or coherence ultimately led him to end his reelection campaign, but not before serious damage had already been done. The next day, we spoke to progressive Democrat and former Rhode Island state lawmaker Aaron Regenberg, and he did not mince words.
2: I think it is radically clear to most people I talk to that the Democratic Party needs to find a new nominee. I think it was pretty clear last night that we have an unacceptably large chance of losing to Donald Trump.
3: You know, what was the moment you thought this is not just a so-so performance?
2: I think I said within the first minute, may God have mercy on our souls, because it was very clear that this was what we all feared.
3: You sound frustrated and heartbroken, as you said, but also angry. Is that a correct assessment of what I'm hearing?
2: I'm profoundly angry. I have a 3-year-old son, and the idea that Joe Biden and his team are putting his future and the future of every child around the country and world in danger because he wants 4 more years when it is clearly true. Donald Trump did a bad job last night. He did not win that debate because he was so effective. He was awful, as he often is. There are a number of competent, talented Democratic leaders in our party, in our country, who could have mopped the floor with him last night. It is sociopathic hubris. I don't know what it is for how we have gotten here, but it makes me mad because Joe Biden and his team are responsible for it.
0: From our archives, progressive Democrat Aaron Regenberg speaking to Neil in 2024. And he was far from alone in his terror. In a new interview with CBS, former First Lady Jill Biden opens up about what was going through her mind in those moments.
4: Were you horrified as you saw it unfold?
5: I wasn't horrified. I was frightened because I had never, ever seen Joe like that before or since. Never.
4: Or since.
5: Yes.
4: Or
5: You've
4: since.
5: You've
4: never seen him like
5: never.
4: That?
5: No.
4: What happened?
5: I don't know what happened. I mean, as I watched it, I thought, oh my God, he's having a stroke.
0: A clip from former U.S. First Lady Jill Biden's interview with Rita Braver from CBS Sunday Morning. The full interview will air this weekend.

0: For decades, 60 Minutes has been one of the top-rated shows on American TV. And today's CBS News editor-in-chief Barry Weiss took a huge risk with its future success. She named tech journalist and filmmaker Nick Bilton, who has no experience in traditional broadcast news, as the show's new executive producer. He will replace Tanya Simon, who was with the program for over 30 years. Other staffers handed their walking papers include correspondent Sharon Alfonsi. It was her reporting on torture at El Salvador's Cicot prison that Ms. Weiss pulled last year, ordering more reporting before it could air. CBS and 60 Minutes came in for sharp criticism last night at the News Emmy Awards, where former CBS Evening News anchor Scott Pelley presented the Mike Wallace Memorial Scholarship to student journalist Santiago Campos. Here's part of what he said while accepting the award named for the late 60 Minutes investigative journalist.
1: Well, I want to thank CBS News for funding this generous gift towards my education. I want to also acknowledge how the recent direction of the outlet stains the legacy of Mike Wallace, the namesake of this scholarship. As corporate elites take hold, over the very pipes through which our information flows, journalism that serves the people becomes increasingly harder to come by, yet ever more crucial. And what the people want is the truth. So if at any time you hesitate to utter the word genocide or remain silent in the face of blatant lies, remember to ask yourself, who is this for? I hope you choose us. Thank you.
2: Congratulations to Santiago Campos. We look forward to seeing your work in the future. God, we need young people like you right behind us. Thank you. God bless you. I know that Mike Wallace is looking down at you with pride at this very moment. Now on with the show.
0: From the News Emmys in New York City last night, that was former CBS News anchor Scott Pelley and Santiago Campos, recipient of the Mike Wallace Memorial Scholarship.

time now to hear from one of the big contenders. Not an Emmy winner or an athlete or a politician. It's a sound. This morning, the 2026 Sound of the Year was announced in London. Matthew Herbert is the founder of that contest. You'll hear from him in a moment. But first, here's one of the runners-up.

0: Sound of the Year contest is put together by the Radiophonic Institute and the Museum of Sound. We reached producer Matthew Herbert in Marshside in the UK.
1: Matthew, what were we just listening to?
2: It's not very nice, is it?
1: Oh, I liked it, but curious, yes.
2: Well, it's pretty ugly if you have to live next to it. So that's a data center, recordings by two people, Jeanette Muller and Paul Divyak. And they did a series of recordings inside a data center. And it's pretty unpleasant.
1: Interesting, I would say, when I say I like it. Not fun or pleasant, perhaps.
2: Yeah.
1: Some of the other sounds that were contenders this year also come from stories and headlines we've covered on our show. The winner in 2022, or one of the winners, was a recording of the war in Ukraine. 4 years on now, one of this year's contenders was this.

0: There's a juxtaposition there. What is it that we were listening to there?
1: This, I think, is a really interesting, pretty sad one, which is this is a private garden outside of Tehran. And what you're hearing is obviously the bombing in the distance, but you're also hearing a kind of distressed bird calls. Also, there's some dogs there that are distressed, and you can hear the owner calming them down in Farsi. But there's also a restaurant nearby that's still operating. There's still a few noises from the restaurant. So you get the sort of sense of nature, you get sense of a kind of a normal, more normal world, like a restaurant, and then you get this the bombing in the distance. So you get start to build up this multi-layered picture, and it's sort of, I guess, in stark contrast sometimes to the violence of sound and imagery that we associate with war, sort of close up.
0: It lets you in to the conflict in a different way, and the realities that people are trying to survive.
1: Yeah.
0: All of those clips that we've listened to, for each of them, I wondered, you know, what did it take to gather those sounds? I know that that is part of what you're trying to highlight and celebrate with this competition as well. And another clip that really highlights that aspect of it is called Treehopper Songs Inside a Plant Stem. How was that recorded?
1: I love this sound. There's nearly one, actually. I really like this. Like little conversations of insects. So this was recorded by Tom Fisher, and he modified a contact mic and attached it to the stem of a plant, and you can hear these insects sort of communicating with each other and occasionally sort of disturbing the leaf and things like that. But yeah, some of the microphones used in these techniques, like underwater microphones, contact mics, geo mics, which are ones that measure movement of the earth. And I think it's actually interesting as well with sound, which is at the moment you can still get places with microphones that you wouldn't necessarily be able to get with cameras.
0: Yeah.
1: You know, no sound can be copyrighted yet. I think that will change in the future, and eventually McDonald's will copyright the sound of their Big Mac.
0: What is it like for you to spend so much time with all these extraordinary, very specific sounds?
1: Honestly, it's the highlight of my year, and it's such a privilege. I feel so privileged. I've worked a lot with sound, but it can make you feel a bit like, I don't know, I'm pushing it a bit far here, but I did a recording many years ago of 3,500 people biting an apple at the same time. And I had that same feeling then, which is like, I felt a little bit like, well, if aliens are listening in, or God's listening in, or the government's listening in, right now, there must be 3,500 people biting into an apple as we speak right now. So there's something, you know, kind of amazing as you sort of skip about the globe. You know, I think about Shaheen Paimani, for example, who I've no idea who that is or what their story is, but that's the person that recorded the Iranian recording in Tehran. You know, some of the clips that we get, you know, are people alive still? Are they safe? Are they okay? And then, of course, you get these incredible nature sounds as well, and sounds that I've never heard before, and a lot of people will have never heard before outside of the sound community. So yeah, it's such a privilege. It's honestly, I pinch myself.
0: Matthew, thank you for this. We're going to play the winner in just a moment. It is called The Songs of Bearded Seals. We know it was recorded in the Arctic, but what made it the winner for you?
1: Well, I think it's beautifully recorded, which isn't our primary concern. You know, the winner, the Ukraine winner that you mentioned a couple of years ago, was just recorded by someone's mum on her mobile phone. So it's not a criteria, but it is an incredible recording, an underwater recording. And it just, there's something about it that feels so alien, and yet it's of another mammal that we share the planet with. Mm. And there's just so much noise at the moment with Donald Trump, and then with the Middle East, and then with the climate crisis, and then in the UK we have possibly a change in Prime Minister coming up soon, and social media. There's just so much noise and clutter, and so sort of human-centric in a way, that I feel like, or I think collectively, I think we felt that we wanted to sort of offer a glass of water in a way, something that's really clear and clean and reminds people that we share the planet with other living beings who also have needs and requirements, and they have just as much right to be here as we do. Yeah. And yeah, it's Mathias Arignon is the recorder of this, and yeah, it's a gorgeous sound.
0: Well, thank you again, Matthew. And here's that song of the Bearded Seals.
1: Thanks for having me.

0: The Songs of Bearded Seals, as recorded by Matthias Arignon, the winner of this year's Sound of the Year Award. Before that, you heard the competition's organizer, Matthew Herbert. He's in Marshside, UK.
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0: 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I'm Chris Howden. Thanks for listening.
1: And I'm Nilke Oksal. Goodbye.

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1: 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Maine Public was founded by the University of Maine System and Colby, Bates, and Bowdoin Colleges.
2: And they were speaking in Russian, and they kept gesturing to this refrigerator covered in magnets that was sitting on the curb. 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And
3: next up, the Moth Radio Hour. I'm your host, Jay Allison. And this show is called Mission Improbable. Stories of things we try to do that we just can't pull off. Or can we?
4: And so I run my fingers along her left carotid and then along her right. Of course, the only way you know you found the pulse is when you found the pulse. How do you document the absence of something when its presence is defined by hunting until you found it?
3: That story and more coming up next on the Moth Radio Hour from PRX, right after this.
5: Live from NPR News in Washington, I'm Ryland Barton. The Treasury Department announced more sanctions on Iranian oil sales today, even as the Trump administration says it's in negotiations to extend the ceasefire. The department says Iran's military generates revenue through these sales to threaten the U.S. and allies in the Middle East. Earlier today, Iran's U.N. ambassador told the U.N. Security Council that U.S. actions in Iran, Venezuela, and Cuba reflect a pattern of intimidation that violates the U.N. Charter. The Supreme Court ruled that a Mississippi death row inmate had been denied a fair trial 20 years ago. Justices said courts had failed to explore charges of racial discrimination in jury selection. NPR's Nina Totenberg reports.
6: Terry Pitchford was 18 when he and a 16-year-old pal were charged with killing a storekeeper in Mississippi. Though the 16-year-old fired the fatal shot, prosecutors cut a deal with him for a 20-year sentence and then obtained a conviction and death sentence against Pitchford. But today, the Supreme Court threw out the conviction because the trial judge allowed the prosecutor to remove four of five black members from the jury pool, leaving just one black person on the jury in a county that's 40% black. Conservative Justice Brett Kavanaugh wrote the court's opinion, joined by Chief Justice Roberts and the court's three liberals. Nina Totenberg, NPR News, Washington.
5: Almost half of U.S. households did not earn enough in 2024 to cover their necessities. The Brookings Institute's report says it's a result of higher prices and stagnant wages. NPR's Stephen Bisaha has more.
7: It wasn't just 2024 that was a rough year. For most of the decade before that, 40% of households did not earn enough to make ends meet. Currently, rising gas and grocery prices continue to be a burden on families. But the report's co-author, Hannah Stevens, says bigger household expenses like housing, healthcare, and childcare are what hold many households back.
8: These are the biggest components of a family's budget, and they are largely determined by systems outside of a family's control.
7: Wages in 2024 also fell behind the rising cost of living. Income grew by less than 1.5% for households, while inflation rose almost 3%. Stephen Bisaha, NPR News.
5: President Trump has called for a temporary suspension of the federal gasoline tax. That tax costs drivers a little more than 18 cents per gallon, but waiving it carries a cost too, as NPR's Camilla Domonoske explains.
9: One downside is that it can actually backfire, because when you reduce the cost of buying gasoline, you encourage people to buy more of it, which can actually drive prices back up. More fundamentally, though, the problem is that the money raised by the gas tax goes toward the country's highway system, and road repairs are very important.
5: NPR's Camilla Domonoske reporting. 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

0: NPR News from Washington. France's lower house has voted finally to scrub a foundational slavery-era edict from French law. The National Assembly voted 254 to nothing to overturn Code Noir, or Black Code. It now goes to the Senate. King Louis XIV signed it in 1685 to set the rules for slavery across France's colonial empire. The code quietly remained on the books even after France abolished slavery in 1848. For the first time in more than three decades, Major League Baseball has proposed a salary cap. NPR's Becky Sullivan reports it's part of the labor negotiations that are widely expected to lead to a lockout when this year's season is over.
1: The last time Major League Baseball proposed a salary cap, negotiations got so contentious that players went on strike and ended the 1994 season. The World Series was canceled. Now the league says it's once again time to consider it. The richest teams, like the Los Angeles Dodgers, now have payrolls five times the size of bottom spenders like Miami and Cleveland. The league's proposal would institute a cap of about $245 million with a salary floor of $171 million. Eight teams would have to cut their payroll to meet the proposed cap, and a dozen would have to spend more to meet the floor. The players' union has long opposed a cap. In a statement, the union's interim head said it would, quote, harm players at all levels and suffocate competition. Becky Sullivan, NPR News.
0: A rare blue micromoon will take place this weekend. It's when a blue moon that's also the most distant and smallest-looking full moon of the year rises. A blue moon occurs every two or three years when a second full moon squeezes into a single month. This is NPR.
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0: From PRX, this is the Moth Radio Hour. I'm your host, Jay Allison. Life is littered with obstacles. Pretty much every day, if you're like me, some days I glide over them, other days I bang my shins pretty hard. Today I'm gliding, but not expecting that to last. Every once in a while, we're faced with a challenge that feels impossible, or at least highly improbable. Maybe not as extreme as scaling the world's tallest building or jumping in between airplanes, looking at you, Tom Cruise, but ones that feel like our own personal mission improbable. Our first storyteller is Gabby Rome. She takes on the notoriously futile task of cat training. Here's Gabby to tell you all about it live at the Moth.
1: It's 2011, and I'm walking down the hallway of my apartment building. I'm headed to the management office because I've decided I need to get a dog. I just moved into this apartment building, and it is not pet-friendly. But I've done my research. I know all the laws in Michigan about emotional support animals. I've saved a month of my rent as collateral against damages. And if that doesn't work, I didn't put concealer over the deep purple bags under my eyes. It's about 88 days into me getting maybe 3 hours a night of sleep, and I'm just hoping my sob story tugs at my landlord's heartstrings. You see, about 3 months prior, I was robbed while I was home. It started with a knock on my door, which in the grand scheme of things is a very courteous way to start a crime. A man told me to get on my knees and face the wall. I was robbed. I called the police. I filed a report. I moved apartments. I spent my nights vigilantly lying awake listening. And I spent my days having panic attacks every time a friendly neighbor knocked on my door to introduce themselves. With a dog, I could train it to listen for me, and I could get some rest. My landlord was like, oh my God, no, absolutely not. I hate dogs. You can't get a dog. I don't care what letter you get from the state. If you get a dog, I'll poison it. But I'm not heartless. You can have a cat. Conveniently, his niece had just found some kittens behind the carport, and if I go to the sixth floor, I can have my pick of the litter. A baby kitten is probably the animal least capable of protecting me. And conventional wisdom tells you, you cannot train a cat. But between my sleep deprivation and my desperation, I figure maybe I can defy the odds. Maybe I can train this cat to hear a knock and then hit a button that makes the sound of a dog bark, or train it to launch itself at the heads of intruders. The orphaned neonatal 14-ounce cat I take home that day needs to be fed via syringe every 2 to 4 hours. Which is fine, because I'm not sleeping anyways. This kitten and I decide we're going to go to work. I knock, and then I feed her. And as she gets older, I knock, and then I throw a treat at the door. Weirdly, it's working. Like, she's responding to the knocks. And one day, after, you know, a few hours of training, I'm standing in my kitchen making some waffles in the toaster and just watching the freezer burn melt off under the hot orange coils, daydreaming about when I used to feel safe enough to have pizza delivered, and how at my old apartment there was this great pizza place, this like mom and pop wood-fired place that would get the cheese to crust. Pop! The toaster startles me, and I go into full fight or flight. I can't breathe. I'm shaking. I'm hyperventilating. I fall to my knees, my cheek pressed against the cold tile of the kitchen floor, and I'm thinking, oh God, oh God, oh God, oh God. And I wonder, can I die from a panic attack when I feel a tap on my forehead? And through the tears, I see this little 4-pound cat looking at me. And I think, oh my God, did all those nights of bottle feeding actually create like a close emotional bond where she's like checking on me? And then she taps me again. No, this cat does not care about me or my emotional breakdown. She heard a knock and she would like her treat. Please. Silently, she's urging me, can you just get over it already? I feel my heartbeat slow, and I have this moment where it dawns on me, I have a pet kitten? She's not a guard dog. She's not a security system. She's a cat named Ruby, and she is not going to fix me. I reach for the container of Frisky's Party Mix Yums, and I realize I've been working on this internal issue with external solutions. It's taken this beautiful, perfect selflessness of this cat to show me I need to get some help. I need to see a doctor. And I do. It takes me years of therapy and hard work to get over it. But now, I sleep great. In fact, sometimes I'm amazed that I sleep so well and that it's even possible. But then I remember, anything is possible. I trained a cat.
0: That was Gabby Rome. Gabby told this story at a Moth Grand Slam event in Detroit, where we partnered with public radio station WDET. Gabby lives in Detroit and has simple loves: gardening, riding her bike, and drinking coffee. She told us that Ruby the cat has passed on, but there were zero robberies under her watch.

0: Next up is Elliot Higgins. Elliot told this story at an open mic story slam in Denver, where we partner with public radio station KUNC. Here's Elliot.
1: Hi, everybody. My name's Elliot, and this story is a celebration of my 45th year of anniversary of jumping out of an airplane in order to get into dental school. Now, let's go back to 1975, and I am a pre-med hippie at University of Oregon, and I'm a junior spring term. And I desperately need another hour of A to pad my GPA. Now, a pre-med hippie has, I had huge hair, I had a bitchin' hippie bead necklace, and super cool bell-bottom corduroys, and a let's party attitude. And so I was desperate for this A, and all of the easy courses like Bowling 101 were taken. So, what am I supposed to do? And so out of the blue, a miracle manifests itself by U of O's first ever offered skydiving 101 for college students. And so, what's to think about? I sign up immediately. What's the big deal, man? You get a parachute. So our jump master was, he looked like Gimli from Lord of the Rings. He was a burly fella, about 5'1", bushy hair, bushy beard, beady eyes, and he was a serious man, and he did not like hippies, and we called him the leaping leprechaun. So our class met every Tuesday and Thursday night, and we'd meet at the wrestling gym and jump off of bleachers and practice our landing on the mats. So I'd go pretty high and just have a frickin' blast, and I'd pull off some really nice landings, tuck and roll, and come up pumping my hand and go, "Airborne all the way, sir!" And I would salute the leprechaun and then go head back in the back of the line, and I thought I was hilarious. Wednesday afternoons, we met in the same gym, and we practiced folding our parachutes, and these are the parachutes you're going to fold, it's going to be on your back, and you're going to jump with it. So those were no weed Wednesdays. So now after 6 weeks of our intense training, it's time to jump out of an airplane. And so as a new jump cadet, you have to go up for an observation ride to make sure it's a good idea for said cadet. And so they pile me in the back of a small plane. We get up to jump height, about 3,000 feet. Three people pile out of the airplane. That's when reality hit this hippie in the face like a pie. I'm going, holy shit, man. I want to go back to the gym and just jump off of the bleachers again. And so we land, and I just sprint to the jump shack, and I call my father on the payphone, and I go, "Dad, I'm in a pickle here." And so I listen, or he listens, and there's a fatherly pause. And my father says very clearly, "Son, you get your ass on that plane and out of that plane, no excuses." And that was like, well, no help here. And just then, the leprechaun comes up to me and goes,
2: "Well, Mr. Airborne, are you gonna jump or are you chicken?"
1: And I go, I want to be first out. I don't watch. It freaks me out. He goes, "All right, get your chute and let's go. You're holding up the show." And so I struggle into my chute and I waddle after the leprechaun and I pile into the plane last because I'm going to be first out. And we are at 3,000 feet, way sooner than I want to be. There's a bunch of yelling. They cut the engine and a leprechaun turns to me and just goes,
2: "Put your feet out, get out and go."
1: Well, I've never done this before, and it's windy out there, And so I turn to the leprechaun, and I say, "Sir, I'm having," and boom, he stiff arms me out of the plane. And, you know, my first thought was, wow, I've just been thrown out of a plane. My second thought was, I wasn't ready. And my third, there was no third thought. And whoa, my personally packed parachute deployed beautifully. Oh, no. I had it wrapped wrongly around my testicles. And it's like I'm floating to Earth on my testicles. And so what's a hippie to do? I pull up on those risers, and I'm doing a pull-up, and I'm flying that chute everywhere. And I am zooming. And so just then, the leprechaun comes flying by in one of those really cool parafoil chutes, a modern one, and all I heard was, "What the hell are you doing?" And all he heard was, "My ball." And so things are happening pretty fast, And so now Mother Earth is rushing up to caress me in her womanly bosom. And my balls are killing me. And I've abandoned all training. I'm flying the chute, and I just plant this baby. And so instead of a 5-point landing tuck and roll, I did feet, knees, helmet. And I had my bell rung so badly. I was seeing stars, and I'm struggling to get up, and I'm trying to manage my chute and get out of my... And I deployed my federally packed reserve chute. That is such a no-no. And the leprechaun comes roaring up and goes, "Well, Captain Airborne, it looks like you don't get an A. You're gonna have to jump 2 more times to get that A." So I did, and I barely got into dental school.
0: That was Elliot Higgins. Elliot says that he got into dental school by the skin of his teeth, and upon graduation, he was recruited to go to Southeast Asia and serve the expatriate community, which was a whole new world of friends and opportunities. He says 1982 to 1995 was a blast, and things continue to be a blast.

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0: From PRX, this is the Moth Radio Hour. I'm Jay Allison. In this episode, we're hearing stories of people facing down challenges that seem insurmountable. My current insurmountable challenge, maybe shared with some of you, is finding ways to bridge divides. This didn't used to be that difficult. Being friends or family or neighbors took precedence over our differences, but we have been transformed, mostly intentionally by outside forces, into focusing on our differences. The challenge is remembering that humanity should come first. And even though that seems obvious, it's a struggle to find our way back to it. That's the improbable mission I'm on every single day. If you're on it too, good luck to us. I'll say one thing. Listening to other people's stories is a big help. So with that, our next story of obstacles comes from Dr. Danielle Ofri. Here she is, live at a show we produced in partnership with the World Science Festival in New York City.
3: The most ominous day of the year, if you're becoming a doctor, is July 1st. On July 1st, everything turns over in the medical world. So medical students become doctors. They're now interns. Interns become residents. Residents are now fellows. Fellows become attendings. You're not supposed to remark on the bizarreness of being ratcheted up a notch at the stroke of midnight. No. On July 1st, you walk into your untested role, cool as a cucumber, and you act as though the world of June 30th and before never existed. Or as the interns say, when in doubt, pretend. And so on June 30th, I was a measly medical student. And on July 1st, I was now one of those interns. I had been scheduled to start internship on night float, 4 weeks straight of night shift only. At 10 o'clock at night, I walked down First Avenue in the pitch darkness for my first day of internship. Now, night float is supposed to be the direct continuation of medical care from the day teams. But as a night float intern, I had the patient load of four other interns, so this wasn't possible. My beeper never stopped. Mr. Rivera in 19th South needs a new IV. Mr. Soto in 16 East is having chest pain. Mrs. Ahmed in 17 North has a fever. Mr. Halal's daughter's here and wants to talk to a doctor. Mrs. Rashid fell out of bed. Mrs. Kwan's refusing her meds. Mr. Nolan's having a blood transfusion reaction. Mr. Rivera's IV is out again. And so night float turned out to be 10 hours of damage control. I raced from one ward to the next, patching things up, putting out fires, just hoping to keep everyone alive until the sun came up over the East River and the day teams came back. So one night, in like my second week of night float, I get paged by my resident around 3, 4 o'clock in the morning. Elba Rodriguez's blood count just dropped 13 points. Get over to 16 North, do a rectal, see if she's bleeding from her gut. Now, you should know that in the human body, there are only a few places where you can bleed briskly enough to drop your hematocrit 13 points, and the GI tract is the prime suspect. And if you bleed anywhere along that line, from the mouth to the esophagus, stomach, small intestine, large intestine, rectum, there'll be traces of blood in the stool. So the way you check for a GI bleed is you get a stool sample, you put it on the card, and you put a few drops of the special developer fluid on it, and if it turns blue, that's blood. And the way you get a stool sample is you send an intern over to do a rectal exam. And so at this point in my career, I was very adept at taking orders. I didn't ask questions, I did what I was told. Mrs. Rodriguez was this tiny, wrinkled Dominican woman with layers and layers of family at the bedside. So I walk and say, hi, I'm one of the night docs. I'm not her regular doctor, but I'm just here to do the rectal. And I'm thinking, Dr. Ofri, rectal specialist. And so the grandson steps forward. He says, well, we understand what you have to do, doctor. I'm actually a nurse. And if you don't mind, I want to stay with Abuelita while you do the exam. Stay while I do this? And I'm thinking, what is the protocol for this situation? I've been a doctor now for 2 whole weeks, and I have no idea what to do when the family wants to stay. But I say, okay, well, you know, whatever. So the rest of the family goes out to the hallway. We pull the curtain for some privacy from the other three patients. The grandson and I roll Mrs. Rodriguez onto her left side, and I start disgorging my pockets, the gloves, the lubrication fluid, the test cards. And then I realize I'm missing the bottle of developer fluid. So I say to the grandson, can you just hold on for 1 second? I need to get one more thing. So I dash out of the room, and I avoid the gaze of the family members there, and I run to the supply closet and start rifling through the shelves and the bins. No developer fluid. So I race down the hall to 16 West to their supply closet, and of course, none there. All the other interns have pocketed them. The CCU. The cardiac care unit was always well-stocked, but I knew the nurses guard their supplies like hawks, so I crept in from the back door of the CCU, and where they keep the dirty laundry and the used bedpans, and I tiptoe over to the supply shelf, and I start going through the shelves, and there's gauze pads and IVs and blood tubes and culture bottles and glycerin swabs and betadine swabs, and right behind the chest tubes is a single yellow bottle developer fluid. And I snatch it just as the nurse yells, hey, those are CCU supplies! I cram it in my pocket, and I run out with my head down, because from the back, all interns look alike. Or so I hoped. So I get back to 16 North, and I'm out of breath, and I'm flustered and sweaty. And the grandson is still calmly balancing Mrs. Rodriguez on her left side. And so I undo the floral housecoat, the cardigan sweater, and the patient gown. I get down to her skin. And while I'm doing the exam, like a good nightful intern, I'm running my scut list in my head. All right, I've got to do those blood cultures on 15 North. I've got to do the chest x-ray to follow up on 17 West. And that guy in 19 South keeps pulling out his IV. And so I'm doing the exam, running the scut list, and the grandson says, I think that Abuelita is no longer with us. No longer with us? What was he talking about? With his free hand, the grandson crossed himself and murmured something in Spanish. And I'm still frozen in the middle of the exam. No longer with us? Mrs. Rodriguez is dead? The grandson sighed. Abuelita lived a long and wonderful life. She didn't want any heroic measures or machines. She just wanted to drift off in peace. We just need you to pronounce her dead, doctor, and then we can take her home. And I'm staring at the grandson. Suddenly my mind begins to race. I tear the glove off, and I'm thinking, okay, how do I declare a patient dead? And I'm running through the file cabinet in my head, thinking, okay, pupillary reflexes, that's it. So I whip out my handy pen light, and I shine into Mrs. Rodriguez's eyes. To my dismay, she has huge cataracts and probably wouldn't have had reflexes anyway. Okay. Respirations. Dead people do not breathe. And so I whip out my stethoscope. By now, the family is filtered in from the hallway, and they gather around and watch as I put in one earpiece and the other, and I plant the bell on her chest. And suddenly, a twitch vibrates through her body, and I jump back. Was this rigor mortis? Or might she still be alive? It suddenly dawns on me that we never had a lecture in medical school on how to declare a patient dead. I guess it was assumed to be pretty obvious. Dead is dead. And if you're not dead, then you're alive, right? Pulse! Pulse, that is it. Dead people for sure do not have a pulse. And so I run my fingers along her left carotid and then along her right. Of course, the only way you know you found the pulse is when you've found the pulse. How do you document the absence of something when its presence is defined by hunting until you found it? Maybe I was in the wrong spot. Maybe I'm pressing too hard and not hard enough. So I'm supposed to go over her entire body to document the absence of a pulse? Another twitch runs through Mrs. Rodriguez's body, and the family is staring at me, waiting for an answer. But how can I say anything? What if I got it wrong? Okay. An EKG, that's it. If I get a flat line on the EKG, nobody could argue with that. So I run out and get the EKG machine and wheel it back in. These old, decrepit EKG machines that Bellevue had, you know, all the leads are tangled up, and these old machines have these red rubber suction cups to put on the chest. And when you squeeze them, electro jelly from EKGs gone by slithers out in crusted blue clumps. And Mrs. Rodriguez, the skinny little woman, doesn't have much bulk on her chest for the suction cups to stay onto. So I'd squeeze one on, and another one would pop off. And so I'd apply more jelly and put it on, another one would pop off, back and forth. And the family is like watching like a tennis match, back and forth, as I'm chasing down the obstreperous suction cups. Finally, I get the EKG set up. All the chest leads, all the limb leads, and I press the start button. And we all stare at the skinny strip of graph paper that's sneaking out of the EKG machine, and I'm praying for something definitive. It emerges with completely unreadable squiggles. Between the rattling air vents and three IV pumps the next bed over, I can't get a stable baseline. And I readjust the leads, and two more suction cups pop off. The grandson curls his hand around his grandmother's wrists, and he says, "She's dead, doctor. You don't have to do any more tests." The family joins hands and begins to pray in Spanish. And I'm standing there with EKG jelly crusted under my fingernails, burning with embarrassment. How could I not figure out whether or not Mrs. Rodriguez was dead? Isn't that what doctors do? Pronounce the time of death? How could I ever be a doctor if I couldn't tell a dead person from a live one? How could there exist so much to be ignorant of? When were these magical medical skills going to materialize? And what was I going to write on the death certificate as the immediate cause of death? The sun came up over the East River, as it always does, even after the longest, hardest night of night float. And as I'm signing out to the day teams, I'm thinking about Mrs. Rodriguez. And I imagine her as a young woman, a fresh immigrant right off the boat to New York. And maybe she came to Bellevue every year for her annual checkup. Maybe she had her children at Bellevue. Maybe she thought she would die at Bellevue. Wherever she was, I hoped she forgave me for the indignity she suffered at the hands of an inexperienced intern. Now, most of us, when we go home at the end of the day, it's the end of the day. The light is falling, twilight's coming, dusk. But when you work at night, the end of the day, it's brilliant morning sun. And I did night float the month of July. And so it was so bright. I remember I would go home every morning like this with my eyes covered. And when I look back at that time now, I realize that I spent so much of my medical training with my eyes closed. Medicine, learning medicine is so internally focused, cramming in all those facts, all those diseases. I always had my head in a book. But one of the things about becoming a doctor is that you need to open your eyes. You need to open your eyes to the world around us, to the experiences that teach us medicine. But our truest teachers are our patients and their families, whose lives and experiences we are so, so privileged to be a part of. Thank you.
0: That was Danielle Ofri. Danielle is still a doctor at Bellevue Hospital. She's co-founder and editor-in-chief of Bellevue Literary Review, which is celebrating its 25th year of publishing creative writing about health, illness, and healing. Her latest book is When We Do Harm, A Doctor Confronts Medical Error. When we asked Danielle what near impossible task she's facing these days, she said, "I recently joined an orchestra. It's like jumping in the deep end of the pool with your cello and hoping you can keep your head above those thousands of notes swirling around." She wrote an article about it, which you can find at themoth.org, along with photos of Danielle in her roles as a cellist, a doctor, and an editor-in-chief. In a moment, a woman contemplates the difficulty of eating mangoes, and a man faces off with a refrigerator when the Moth Radio Hour continues.

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1: From PRX, this is the Moth Radio Hour. I'm Jay Allison. In this show, stories of struggling with obstacles, with mixed results. Our next story is from Wendy Irwin. She told this at a grand slam at Queen Elizabeth Hall in London. Here's Wendy.
11: Good evening. Give me a second. I'm with you. Growing up in the 70s, an interesting time when you are the middle child of 11. I lived with an excitable Caribbean family, and the thing that brought them joy, the thing that brought them to paroxysms of happiness, was mangoes. I had an aunt, my Aunt Maudie, and she became our resource investigator. She was the person that scoured markets up and down London. Every inch, every store, every space was upturned and investigated because she brought back the mangoes. And it was generally on a Saturday during World of Sport. She would announce the mangoes from the front gate and we'd all crowd round. Except Aunt Maud wasn't that good at the kind of mango getting. Like, she had one job and she messed it up. It was like the mangoes that she'd got couldn't survive the middle passage between where they actually grew and where they were supposed to be eaten. They tasted of despair, desperation, not one thing good. And so when the rest of the family was crowding around Aunt Maudie, I realised I just didn't like mangoes. And it, yes, I hear this, just how dare you? I dare. I'm a black woman that just did not like mangoes. Forgive me. So Aunt Maudie would be in the centre, you know, she'd be blocking out World of Sport when Giant Haystacks was going to do his thing. And I would just hang back because I just preferred the crunch of an apple. And I think it irritated her. It was her moment in the sun. And one day she says to me, "You, Wendy, if you can't eat mangoes, what are you going to do with your life?" If you can't eat a mango, means that you can't do hard things. And you know what? In that moment, as she pointed at me, and it must have been something about the light, because it just glistened off her bracelets. And it must have been something about the length of her fingers that seemed preternaturally long at age 5, and the rings that glittered. But I somehow took on that identity. I don't do hard things. And that worked for a long, long time. It meant that I could avoid tough things, like disagreement, like a job that I just wasn't feeling, a relationship that just had outlived its purpose. I didn't do tough things. And it worked. So roll forward a couple of decades later, and it is the coldest, it's the coldest day in November that I have ever experienced. And I'm sitting in a doctor's office. When in fact, I'm in a hospital, and I'm sitting on a really uncomfortable chair. My bladder is full, and I am debating whether or not I can go to the toilet and risk being traumatized by the mess people have left in there. And I realize I can't. But let me go back 8 weeks from that day when I met a person that I now call Miss Mordy. And Miss Mordy, let me be clear, is a thin, fibrous lump of tissue that I find in my left breast. A hard thing, in every sense. And at that moment, I do what I've always done with hard things. I ignore. And so I ignored her for 8 weeks. She just wasn't there. And then for a further 7 weeks, I did the other thing that I do. I pleaded. I begged. Maybe if you don't get any bigger, or maybe if you wouldn't mind just disappearing because you weren't there last month. Miss Mordy has other ideas. One night she says, I'm just going to do a little dance, make a little love to the healthy cells in your breast, and multiply with my malignancy tonight. That pain was so bad, it took me to A&E. And in that A&E trip, I ended up having an ultrasound. And that ultrasound then led to a biopsy. And that biopsy then led to an MRI. And that led to this moment in that office where that oncologist tells me, I am so sorry, Wendy, but it is breast cancer. And I recognize that I have lived long enough to see those odds shorten from a 1 in 100 to 1 in 10, now 1 in 2, now me. And the weirdest thing is that I find myself saying, as the oncologist says, you know, have you thought about freezing your eggs? I find myself saying out loud the stuff I'm thinking, like, I have never had, to my knowledge, knowingly eaten a frozen egg. And what are they like with avocados? Is that something we could maybe talk about, you know? And the oncologist laughs, and the nurse laughs, and I laugh. And I realise, actually, we've got to go to work on Mordy. So Mordy and I fight. And what really levels up the odds is this beautiful, wicked, brutal thing called chemotherapy. It enters the ring, takes both of us out. I am the only one left standing. What I have learned is that chemotherapy gave me some brand new taste buds. And yesterday, I tried a mango for the first time. It tasted like joy, and it smelt like the best part of summer. You know those days when it's 24 degrees, cloudless, and everyone looks good? I ate that mango. I gave thanks. And my name is Wendy Irwin. I can do hard things. Thank you.
1: Wendy Irwin lives in East London and has an ongoing love affair with homemade butter and feminist theory. Wendy spends far too much time, she says, making preparations for the impending zombie apocalypse. Story update, Wendy is happy to report that she has since discovered that there isn't a mango she doesn't like, and she remains cancer-free and grateful. Our final story comes from Brian Kett, who told this at a Chicago Story Slam, where we partner with public radio station WBEZ. 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
5: Hi. Last year, I was looking for work. I was out of work, and I kept thinking of that old joke, what's the difference between a pizza and someone with a liberal arts degree? The answer being that the pizza can actually feed a family of four. I'm single, but that's just a joke. I don't have a... there are no mouths to feed at home. But every work opportunity I had would fall through, and I became so frustrated and defeated that I couldn't even bring myself to sit down and follow up on my next job lead. So I left my apartment. I went for a walk. I thought that would help. And I was out walking when I came upon all these cars honking and driving around this station wagon in the middle of the road, and its hatchback was up. And next to it were these two guys who kind of look like the old man Muppets that sit in the balcony and make fun of everyone. And they were speaking in Russian, and they kept gesturing to this refrigerator covered in magnets that was sitting on the curb. And it was clear they were trying to move the fridge into the back of the station wagon, and it was a tight squeeze because the fridge was huge, right? It's the size of a fridge. And the two of them had these expressions that looked so sad. They looked like those animals that Sarah McLachlan sings about in those commercials. And I was going to keep walking, but I got stuck waiting for the light to change. So it was like the McLachlan commercial was on, and I couldn't switch the channel. And I became so overwhelmed with just emotion and guilt and just empathy. I turned to them, I said, "Do you guys need a hand?" And they just looked at me. And so I mimed lifting the fridge, and they began nodding enthusiastically because it turns out I'm a great mime. And so the three of us lifted up this fridge, and we tried to slide it into the back of the station wagon. It didn't fit, like, but barely, but didn't fit. We set it down, and I thought, okay, I'm done. And then one of the Muppets, he pulled out this wrench. It's the biggest wrench I've ever seen. I don't know where it came from. And he began using it to try to take off the refrigerator door to get a little bit of extra clearance. And now I couldn't bail because we were all in this together. And we were on to phase two. And so for the next 20 minutes, I watched this guy try to take off this door, but the bolts on the door were so rusted, you need like a blowtorch to get them off. And by now, the cars are honking more and more, and I came to my senses. I thought, like, what am I doing? And so I turned to the guys. I said, "Hey, listen, good luck. I'm going to go." And I turned to walk away, and as I was walking away, I heard something in their voices, and I didn't know what they were saying. But there was a tone that I recognized because it was a tone that I had been using a lot myself lately. Both of them were clearly very frustrated and defeated too. And in that moment, I really saw myself in both those guys. And something inside me just kind of snapped. And in desperate need of a victory of my own, I whirled around. I said, "No." And they looked at me a little alarmed. And I said, "We're going to rotate it." And they stared at me, and I'm going, "We're going to rotate." And I imitated turning the fridge on its side, because again, you're a great mime. And so we all gathered around, and I was at the base of it, and we picked this thing up. I was at the base of it by myself, and we tipped it on its side. The refrigerator door flopped open, hit the pavement. The shelves inside the fridge slid out into oncoming traffic. So now the cars are honking like crazy. There's a big backup. When the door hit the ground, all the magnets popped off, and they just scattered everywhere like cockroaches. It was just, it was instant pandemonium. And if that wasn't enough, when the door opened, there was a sudden shift in weight, and to maintain my grip, I lurched forward, and when I did so, my back went out. And as these pains are shooting down my spine and into my leg, I think, yeah, okay, this is it. This is how I die. Middle of the street. I just wanted to go for a walk. So we set the fridge down. My shirt is soaked through with sweat, and then out of nowhere, this woman appeared. I think it was her fridge. I don't know. And she starts yelling at the two guys. They start giving it right back to her, and all I can do is just hobble off to the side of the road and sit down on the curb, and I felt terrible. And not just because of my back, but because this, like everything else I had been trying lately, was a total failure. And I must have seemed pretty upset because the woman saw me, and then she gave the guys a look that said, "Why does this guy care so much about my fridge?" And so the three of them are sitting there and they're talking with one another, and I just sat on the curb, just reflecting on the futility of life. And I was sitting there doing that until she came over and she put her hand on my shoulder and she said, "Thank you for trying. It means a lot." And while her words didn't fix my back or the fridge that I probably broke, they really did make a difference because she was right, right? You know, trying is a victory in and of itself, regardless of outcome, because some days, yeah, you might not get the fridge in the back of the station wagon, and some days you might throw out your back in the middle of rush hour, but if you keep trying, there might just be a day where it all works out. And so I hobbled home. And when I got home, the first thing I did was Google what a herniated disc feels like. And then, reflecting upon what that woman said, I pulled up that next job lead, and I tried again. Thanks.
1: That was Brian Kett. Brian tells us that after this experience, whenever he's moved, he's hired professionals. Brian is a Los Angeles-based screenwriter who has pilot projects in development here and in Australia, which means he gets time zone conversions wrong a lot. Brian's pastimes include hunting for mid-century furniture, fly fishing, and getting stuck on a crossword puzzle. We asked Brian what improbable task he's currently attempting, and he said, "I'm trying to teach our dog Mochi how to sick. I went into the process with such naive optimism, but she's seemingly unable to grasp the concept. 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
6: My name is Lisa Stump. I live in Andover, Massachusetts, and this is my story. On New Year's Eve in 2009, I went to my ring box to put on my engagement ring, and to my horror, I realized that I had lost the ring at some point during the previous 7 days. The ring was expensive, and it had belonged to my husband's grandmother, and I was devastated. So I went on this quest to see if there was anything I could do to find this ring, and I did get a little obsessive. I filed a police report. I placed ads in the paper and on Craigslist. I bought a metal detector. I went to a hypnotist. I searched for this ring everywhere I could think of. I put up posters in all the places I had been. I talked to everybody. I just did everything I could. Now, I was getting a little discouraged, but there had been a lot of snow that year, and I thought maybe when the snow piles melted at the edges of these parking lots where I had been, that maybe I could find it. So one day in March, there was so much rain that the schools were closed that day, and I had all the kids in the car, and I went to the supermarket, and I went over to the big snow pile near where I had parked my car, and I looked down, and I saw something shiny, and I got out of the car, and I went over to it, and it was a diamond ring, and I was so excited, and I leaned over, and I picked it up, and oh, I was so disappointed. I had found a diamond ring, but it wasn't mine. But then, you know, I got a little encouraged, so I thought maybe I'd find the owner. So then I realized this wasn't going to be easy to find the owner of this ring, and I went through this incredible quest, and I ended up on the featured on the front cover of the local newspaper, and then the radio stations called me, and the TV stations called me, and I was on the news, and it was all very embarrassing, but very exciting and exhilarating, and I eventually did find the owner, and I was humbled to find that she thought I was crazy, and she had replaced her ring a long time ago, and she was sort of grateful to have it back, but thought I was a nutcase. And I think that gave me the closure I needed to replace my own ring and leave it behind me. Thank you.
1: 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That's it for this episode. 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

This episode of the Moth Radio Hour was produced and hosted by me, Jay Allison. Co-producer is Vicky Merrick, associate producer Emily Couch. The stories were directed by Catherine Burns, with additional Grand Slam coaching by Sarah Austin Jeunesse and Larry Rosen. The Moss leadership team includes Gina Duncan, Christina Norman, Marina Kluche, Jennifer Hickson, Jordan Cardinale, Caledonia Cairns, Kate Teller, Suzanne Rust, Sarah Jane Johnson, and Patricia Urena. Moss stories are true, as remembered and affirmed by the storytellers. Our theme music is by The Drift. Other music in this hour from Larry Goldings and Harry Allen, Hadouk Trio, Blue Dot Sessions, Chili Gonzalez, Dowale and Philippe Boudot, and Galt McDermott. 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
8: Are you ready?
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8: Feeling full of worth?
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8: Well, in that spirit, I'm Jad Abumrad.
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8: This is Radiolab, and today...
2: three very different stories that try to put a dollar value...
9: Million is okay.
10: $1 million.
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12: $10,000.
13: Yeah, I would say $5.
2: On things...
8: that seem...
12: priceless.
14: Priceless.
15: Priceless.
16: Priceless.
13: Is it really...
8: So start at the top. So
13: bring
8: so
13: on the pressure.
8: We're going to start the show with a story from our producer, Molly Webster.
13: I don't remember any of it.
8: Started actually with some medical journals.
13: Yeah, that was interesting because it was some of the most poetic writing I've seen out of doctors ever. One journal article said, like, what would one more month mean to a 37-year-old mother who has four children? Or what would one more month mean if you are a 67-year-old who's about to go traveling around the world? People were just kind of like drifting these questions out there where they were.
8: All these questions seem to circle around a seemingly simple story of the pricing of a drug, a cancer drug.
13: And the story begins with this guy named Leonard.
17: Leonard Saltz. I'm a medical oncologist at Memorial Sloan Kettering Cancer Center.
13: Which is here in New York, and it's one of the largest cancer centers in the country. So it's June in 2012.
8: Mm-hmm.
13: Leonard Saltz is at a conference, and at this conference is a pharmaceutical company called Sanofi. And they give a presentation about a new drug that they have.
17: A drug called Zaltrap. Zaltrap is a drug that targets the blood supply to the tumor.
13: It cuts off the blood supply, which means the tumor can't grow. So this new drug is presented, and they, like, present the data.
17: And they showed that the survival difference...
13: between the people who got Zaltrap and the people who didn't...
17: was 1.4 months, or 42 days.
13: In other words, if you take this drug, you could get 42 more days of life, on average.
17: 42 days.
18: Down to the yeah. Fine grain.
17: Oh, please. I could show you some graphs that have been put up at meetings that show... survival curves calculated out to two decimal places in terms of months. So I'm looking
18: that's
17: at the...
18: like not a tenth of a month.
17: A hundredth of a month. That's a little over 7 hours.
18: What?
17: It's pseudo-precision.
13: Pseudo-precision.
17: At any rate.
13: Anyways, the FDA approves the drug. And basically, once the FDA approves a drug, public insurance has to take it. And then the private insurance companies just follow suit, which means you get prescribed the drug and people pay for it.
19: And what does the drug cost?
13: That's the thing.
17: It costs
13: roughly
17: $30,000 for a 3-month course.
13: Wow.
17: So
13: Leonard's like, wow, that is expensive. And there was already another drug on the market, did the same thing, and it cost half as much. To put that in context, this is just one drug that's $11,000 a month. A normal cancer patient might take dozens of drugs.
17: One needs growth factors to help support the white blood cell count, which you sometimes need in chemo. Those can be $5,000 every 2 to 3 weeks. If you need antibiotics to treat infections, those aren't cheap. And then you need a pharmacist to prepare it. They're labor intensive. You need tubing and equipment and needles to give it. You need trained nurses to administer it. You need doctors to take care of the patients. And don't forget there's a cost for a CAT scan or MRI. And then, of course, someone's got to pay for the real estate, the heat, and the lights. None of those prices are figured into it. Okay? I'm just giving you the cost of the drug.
13: So Leonard calls up one of his colleagues.
20: My name is Peter Bach. I am a physician at Memorial Sloan Kettering.
13: Peter is the number cruncher of the group, and Len grabbed him and ran him through all the data.
20: And we walked through the out-of-pocket expenses for Medicare beneficiaries. If they don't have additional insurance... 20 cents of every dollar they pay out of pocket.
13: They'd be paying something like $2,000 out of pocket every month for just this drug.
20: It's $2,200, if I remember the number correctly.
13: For a lot of Medicare patients.
20: That's all of their money. Never mind other drugs. That's when I thought we should go public with it.
13: Memorial Sloan Kettering.

0: considering they decide to boycott this drug.
1: Now,
0: when you guys made that decision, was that, that feels like a big deal?
1: It did feel like a big deal, and it felt like a big enough deal that we decided to write the op-ed piece in the New York Times.
0: They write an op-ed in the Times that basically says, look, this is crazy, $11,000 a month for a drug that maybe gives you 42 more days of life?
1: Is that worth it?
0: We reached out to Sanofi to talk about the price of Zaltrap, and they declined to comment. But in a statement that they released when this whole Zaltrap thing happened, they said that they incur so many costs for researching and developing and bringing a drug to market that that is what their pricing is based on. Leonard doesn't disagree.
1: We need these companies. They're the ones developing the drugs,
0: which aren't easy to develop.
1: If we talk about colon cancer,
0: he says for years there was only one drug on the market called 5-FU.
1: 5-FU was patented in August of 1957. It was from 1957 until 1996 that a second drug came along.
0: That's how long it takes to develop a good drug, or?
1: In that interim, there were over 70 drugs that were tried and failed.
0: I feel like I don't give it enough credit because that just astounded me.
1: It's very, very hard.
0: And that, according to Leonard, is one of the reasons why prices are just going to keep going up.
1: But sooner or later, this system is going to fall apart. And at what point does society say, there isn't an infinite number of dollars that we can commit to our healthcare system?
2: Mm-hmm. It's funny because I had this interesting reaction to the word society. Why is society involved in my conversation with my doctor about if I want to take this drug that may give me another month and a half of life?
1: Why is society involved? Because you're not paying. Someone else has to pay that.
0: Obviously, he says, it's your insurance. I mean, say you're part of a policy that has 1,000 members.
1: Let's say that the premium for that is $100. So we got $100, 1,000 people, we got ourselves $100,000.
0: Yeah. Yeah.
1: Okay? So we now have $100,000 to take care of that 1,000 people.
2: For that month.
1: For whatever amount of time.
2: Yeah, yeah, yeah.
1: If now one person comes up with a healthcare cost, let's say it's for a month, that is $100,000 in that month, everybody else is in trouble. There's no money left.
0: So they write this op-ed saying, like, prices are too high and the drugs are not that great. And sort of the next, like, notable wave is 100 doctors get together and they co-sign an editorial, which basically says, we totally agree with everything you guys are saying, but we have an even bigger issue. You know, with Zaltrap, you're talking about an expensive drug that maybe doesn't really do that much. It's kind of easy, even though it had never been done before, to say, we're not going to use this. But what do you do when you have a really expensive drug, but it's really, really good?
3: Is that like a one day in the future we will face this kind of question?
0: No, that is like a now, today question.
4: The most important new medicine approved this year.
0: Everyone I talked to pointed me to this new drug.
5: Called Sovaldi.
6: It's known as Sovaldi.
7: Sovaldi.
8: Why many in the medical community are calling the new medication
7: a blockbuster.
9: Sovaldi came on the market last December.
0: So that's December 2013.
9: Correct.
0: This is Bruce.
9: Bruce Moll. I'm the editor of Commonwealth Magazine.
0: He's written about Sovaldi, and here's the basic story, right? It is a drug that treats
9: hepatitis C,
0: which is caused by a virus.
9: And the disease itself goes to work on your liver. It inflames it. It scars it.
0: It can cause liver cancer, cirrhosis. It can be fatal. And for the longest time, the treatments that they had just really weren't that great, or they just had wretched side effects. But along comes Sovaldi, and it's one pill, 12 weeks. You take it with some other antiviral meds. It is a super simple treatment option.
9: And the side effects are very minimal.
0: And so a lot of doctors start to prescribe it.
9: In the first half of 2014, 70,000 people in the country, in the United States, were treated, and it had a 95% rate of cure. In other words,
0: holy cow,
9: the virus was
0: big.
9: Eradicated. That's very big.
0: But in fitting with our story,
9: this drug costs $1,000 a pill.
0: Whoa. For like one pill that I take?
9: One a day.
10: Drop the price! Drop the price! Drop the
0: which angered a lot of people with Hep C. In total, it costs $84,000. And if you think about the fact that in 2014, we know at least 70,000 people got this drug.
9: Then you're starting to talk about serious money.
0: Wait, I just timesed out 70,000 times 84,000, and I got something with seven zeros in it. It's 588, and then there's seven zeros, which is like $5 billion?
9: Yes, yeah.
5: The big question is how states will pay for what could be upwards of...
0: And so we have a situation where states are basically having to ration.
9: Yeah.
0: Say in Massachusetts...
9: Most of the insurers currently are requiring some liver damage before you can take the drug.
0: Similar restrictions are happening in other states. Florida, it's happening in Oregon, Illinois.
6: The doctor says the only option may be to wait until you're even sicker.
0: And then there's Arizona. Out of the entire state... Public insurance only approves 180 people for treatment.
3: What, just 180?
0: Just 180. Now, when I talked to a representative of the company that makes the drug...
7: Greg Alton, Executive Vice President for Corporate and Medical Affairs for Gilead Sciences.
0: He says, you got to keep in mind, this is not a chronic care situation. This is a...
7: Cure. We're talking about 12 weeks of therapy, period. That's it. And you're done and you've cured somebody.
0: So he says, this is a one-time deal. This is like one time $84,000. And then you're done. Think about all the years you'll live without having an illness. Then you'll see.
7: Over a 20-year period, the savings that will accrue to the system by having a patient cured of hepatitis C.
0: He also said it's important to understand that every hepatitis C sufferer is not going to hit the system at the same time. So all of the cost is spread out, right? Which is totally true, but I think there's like this bigger picture here, and Bruce points it out too.
9: It's sort of like a precursor of what could come, because these companies are developing drugs all the time. What if you could get a drug, but it was very expensive to treat diabetes?
0: And then you're talking tens of millions of people.
9: An enormous segment of the population.
0: Even if just a fraction of them want a drug that's $1,000 per day, that's practically our entire U.S. budget.
9: What do you do in that case? A drug comes along like that and throws everything out of whack.
0: This is the part where I really sort of got hooked in, where it's like, how do you answer this question? Is it that, you know, at a certain point you just draw a line and you say, beyond this point, we're not paying.
3: But beyond what point?
0: Exactly. I mean, that's the hard part. Like, how good does a treatment have to be for you to say this is worth the price that it's been set at?
1: I don't think we reject it out of hand, but I don't think...
0: I got into this a bit with Leonard. In the case of Zaltrap, they said, all right, 42 days, that much money, we're not going to do it. But would it have been different if it was 50 days or 100? Is that enough? I'm sure you want to be talking in years, but I guess the question is, like, what would be is there a magic line for you?
1: I can't personally determine it for everybody, but ultimately, as a society, we're going to have to reach an understanding of what that cut point is.
0: What is one more year or one more month or one more day of life worth to us?
1: You know, people like to say, yeah, so what's the value of a human life? And the answer is, boy, that's a complicated question, but a really important one, because nobody thinks it's infinite.
10: Ah, well,
0: I guess what does 42 days mean in the sense of, is that something that you'd pay $50,000 for if you were... I mean, of course you would. That it's like,
10: no,
0: I almost can't even ask the question, but I don't know.
10: Well, I think it's a good question. I think ethically it would be to the good of patients and doctors to have this conversation.
0: This is Susan.
10: Susan Gubar, writer of the Living with Cancer blog for the New York Times.
0: Back in 2008, Susan went to the doctor. She hadn't been feeling well for a while. They thought it was some sort of bowel issue. But then the doctor walked into the room and said she had
10: advanced stage ovarian cancer. Most ovarian cancers are diagnosed at a late stage, and it's basically incurable. You're given a diagnosis of 3 to 5 years.
0: Wow, that is, you go from having unlimited time in your mind to 3 to 5 years in like a doctor's visit.
10: Yeah, it's a big shock. You sort of enter a zone where you're not quite aware of what you're doing.
0: That day, the day she was diagnosed, she was told, pack a bag, get in a car, and drive to Indianapolis. You need surgery now.
10: So I went the next day to Indianapolis, and the day after that, I had the debulking surgery, which takes out the ovaries and the uterus and the fallopian tubes and the spleen and sometimes the cervix and sometimes the appendix and the bowel. And
0: are you serious?
10: It's called the mother of all surgeries.
0: And then, just like that, she was doing multiple rounds of chemo.
10: Chemicals that are used, they destroy all quick-growing cells.
0: Okay.
10: So, for example, you have no hair, no eyebrows, no eyelashes, that you know. I got terrible sores in my mouth. I have no idea why, but I know this happens to other people. But yeah, the other thing is this extreme fatigue.
0: And Susan, who writes for a living, couldn't even read.
10: I would look at a page and think, had I turned a page? Chemotherapy, it really is toxic to the spirit, to the heart, to the mind. Just the normal aspects of life feel polluted.
0: Have you ever had to think about cost?
10: I was never informed of the cost of any drug or any procedure I was given, which really makes me think about how masked these costs are.
0: Would you want to be thinking about cost while you're going through it, or is it better to just say, here are your treatment options, these are statistical outcomes, like, pick one, and then we'll deal with it on the other side?
10: I think there's a kind of unspoken agreement among everyone that the insurance company or Medicare is going to pay. And if it's the government, that means our grandchildren are going to end up paying for all of this money. So yes, I guess to answer your question, I think it would be healthier to know what these things cost. On the other hand, I have to say, as a patient, I was so traumatized, I'm not sure I could have taken that information in. I was thinking about your what it's worth, what's it worth title, and I was thinking that the American individualistic, optimistic response would be, well, whatever it takes. Whatever it takes. Life is worth it, whatever it takes. But whatever it takes will not cure my cancer. So I think this question changes when you have incurable cancer. It becomes a different question, which is, when is enough enough?
0: I remember when she said that, when is enough enough? I was just...
1: I don't know that we are ready to say there's one magic line.
0: Thrown back to this conversation that I'd had with Leonard Saltz, where he was saying that...
1: we have to look at everything in terms of value.
0: Before we figure out what we're willing to pay, we have to think about what we are paying for.
10: Yeah, I don't think we know what...
0: For Susan, you know, 6 years ago, she decided that she was going to get chemotherapy because, in part, it would be more time with her daughters.
10: Yeah. But I think we're changed by the treatment, too.
0: For now, Susan's cancer is basically under control because she's on this new drug.
10: For two years and now a month, and I am counting.
0: Okay, fair.
10: I've been alive without a recurrence, without the cancer growing, by taking these pills every day. But when these drugs stop working, and I've been told they will stop working, I'm not sure I would want to go back to chemotherapy. But I suspect I don't know until I get there.
3: Producer Molly Webster.
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1: I'm Robert Krulwich.
0: This is Radiolab, and today...
1: Well, we're still on the subject of worth, but this is a totally different take.
0: Yeah, and this comes from our producer, Matt Keelty.
2: And it starts with BuzzFeed writer Gregory Johnson.
3: So, okay, maybe you should start with what has now become sort of the infamous wedding drone strike.
4: Is that right?
3: Was that sort of where it started for you?
4: Yeah, so this strike happens in a very rugged part of Yemen.
2: It's Thursday morning.
4: December 12th, 2013. And
2: early that morning in a small village,
4: a group of guys, roughly 50 to 60 people,
2: including a soon-to-be married man, pile into a bunch of cars and they start driving.
4: This is the convoy, the wedding convoy.
2: Now, in the lead car of this convoy was this man. His name is Abdullah Muhammad Al-Taisi. We spoke to him through an interpreter in Yemen. And Abdullah told me it was his neighbor who was the groom to be married that day. And so they were all driving up to the bride's village. Abdullah said they got there a little before noon, ate lunch, recited wedding poems.
4: After lunch,
2: they grabbed the bride and they start driving back to the groom's village for the actual wedding ceremony. Now, Abdullah said that ever since they'd left that morning, through lunch, all day long, they heard this humming.
4: This sort of metallic whirring, this metallic thumping overhead.
2: No one in the convoy could see it, but they knew what it was. A drone.
5: The same sound hearing all the day.
4: It's nothing new for people in rural parts of Yemen by this point. They don't think anything of it.
2: It's common to hear those sounds.
5: Yeah, it's usually heard there.
2: So, they keep driving.
4: Basically, if you can imagine it, they're sort of winding through these wadis, these desert mountainous places.
5: The road, he said, is mountainous.
4: They're all strung out on this rutted out little dirt track.
2: 11 cars, single file.
4: Finally, they reach this little clearing.
2: Up near the top of this cliff, where they all slowed down and started to bunch together. Because apparently, one of the cars had gotten a flat. Some guys got out, fixed it, got back in their cars. Then right at that moment,
4: the sound shifts somehow. And then the missiles start.
2: Four of them.
4: In quick succession, the shrapnel is just flying everywhere.
2: In a blink, it's over.
4: People are trying to figure out what has happened. All the screaming. There's fires that are burning.
2: And Abdullah, his car was torn up. He had shrapnel in his face.
5: Two wounds in his face. One in Yemin or Yasar. On the right hand, left thigh. One on in the back.
2: And he says that once he saw there was smoke, his first thought was, where's my son?
5: He was looking for his son.
2: His son was there? Yeah, a young man who'd been a few cars back from him.
5: Missile hit the fourth car on the convoy. And he was married with two boys and one daughter.
2: Abdullah said he could move, so he got out of his car and stumbled back toward the fourth car. To find his son.
5: Yeah, he said he found him just next to the car. Before just he died. No, he didn't talk to him. Just he looked at him and just passed away.
4: So there are 12 dead. And typically what happens in Yemen is that as soon as someone is killed, they're buried very, very shortly thereafter. What happens here is something different. The people in the convoy take the bodies of the dead and they take them back to Redda,
2: this big town near where the drone strike occurred.
4: There's a video I have.
2: That's what you're hearing, where you see some men take these 12 dead bodies
4: and they line them up in the street on this bright blue tarp and they sort of wrap them in these cheap blankets. And so there's this huge crowd that just gathers around.
2: And at a certain point,
4: this very tiny, very leathery old Yemeni who's sort of holding on to the back of a pickup with one arm.
2: He stands over the dead,
4: sort of swaying over the bodies and just lecturing the crowd on what happened. He's just screaming at them. And so you can hear his voice start to go hoarse. And he's screaming, an American drone killed these. It was a massacre. These people are on their way to a wedding. Why did this happen? Why were they killed?
3: Why did they target this convoy?
2: Well, according to the U.S. government, they had received intel that on that day, in this convoy, was an al-Qaeda operative
4: named Shawki al-Badhani,
2: who apparently had been planning attacks against the U.S.
4: That's why they took the shot. And in fact, they say that he was wounded in this wedding convoy strike.
1: And do we have any reason to believe that?
4: I have no reason to believe it.
2: Greg spent weeks in Yemen, talked to survivors of the drone strike.
4: Talked to people who were there. No one knows this guy.
2: And Greg says the guy isn't really a member of either of the tribes that were involved in the wedding. And so to him...
4: It makes no sense that he would be there.
2: To him, this was a terrible mistake. But what really got me interested in Greg's reporting is that he goes really deep into the question of, like, how do you repair something like this? When you have two totally different cultures with two different traditions, how do you find a way to try to make this right?
3: Can you?
1: No.
3: I mean, historically, do soldiers have an obligation to repair the damage they do?
2: No, there's no obligation. But what's happened is we've actually created an obligation for ourselves.
1: Hmm. In Americans have?
2: Yeah.
4: And there's a great law professor at Yale.
3: What's his name?
4: His last name is Witt. It's John Witt.
6: That's me.
2: We ended up tracking down John Witt to talk about how the U.S. first started to try to right the wrongs in war.
6: That starts with General Pershing in World War I.
2: So, 1917.
7: America is called to arms.
2: The Great War ramps up, so we start shipping young men.
7: Thousands of them and millions more to follow.
2: Over to Europe.
8: We'll be over, we're coming over.
2: Specifically, France. And in charge of these men was a man named John J.
6: Commander of American forces on the Western Front.
2: Stern man, handsome mustache, bit of a maverick.
6: General Pershing's nickname was Blackjack. And
2: when he first arrives in France with his troops, General Blackjack Pershing...
6: He's got this problem, which is that he has jeeps.
7: Built in America, shipped to France, and manned by our men.
4: So World War I is the first war in which the U.S. Is shipping a lot of automobiles.
2: More than 100,000.
4: For the soldiers to drive.
2: Cars, trucks, jeeps.
6: And jeeps are really great. They get his men from one place to another.
2: From Paris to Amiens to, I don't know, Marseille.
6: But they also run into French farmers' chickens and cows, children, sometimes just the farmers themselves. Mm. Sometimes it was probably just ordinary car accidents, and sometimes, no doubt, a little French wine was involved.
2: So this is Pershing's problem. He's trying to run a war. Overseas.
6: And it wasn't any good for him to have grumpy civilians at his rear.
2: Mm. And so Pershing has an idea. He will use
6: cash,
2: money, to right our wrongs.
6: Huh. Well, and so he goes to Congress and begs for a statute. And Congress obliges really quickly. There's no sign this is a controversial thing.
2: But it was a genuinely new thing because for the first time in the history of war, as far as we could tell, you had a state compensating individuals. Usually it's state to state. Here you have state to individuals. And so the U.S. government starts systematically paying money for the loss of a non-American life in war.
3: How much?
6: Geez, I don't know.
2: It's actually surprisingly hard to find documentation mentioning specific amounts. But whatever the amounts were, it seems to have worked.
8: We're gonna square our debt to you.
2: Pershing wrote in his biography that the swift and prompt settlement of claims had a great effect upon the people.
3: And is the idea here that, like, this is what we would do with the drone strike victims we talked about, that we'd pay them money?
2: Well, it's a bit trickier than that, because the thing that Pershing got in World War I, it came with a catch.
4: And that is that there's a combat exclusion.
2: In case you just walked in, that's Gregory Johnson. And what he means is that this law, basically what it said, is that we'll pay your claims if it didn't happen on the field of battle and it wasn't a combat situation. If it was combat and it was on the field of battle, then tough luck. That's just war.
4: So if U.S. soldiers were driving to a fight and they ran their car into somebody and they damaged that car or killed that person, those people would not be able to get compensation. Whereas if the U.S. soldiers were driving to a bar and got in an accident, they would be able to get compensation.
2: But the problem is, once we get into these counterinsurgency wars,
6: civilians are suddenly in the middle of the fray.
9: Charges have been made that troops killed as many as 567 South Vietnamese civilians during a sweep.
2: This is, in a way, the story of modern warfare.
10: Air raid sirens are beginning to sound over Baghdad.
11: President Karzai says he's delivering his final warning to the U.S. after a U.S. airstrike accidentally killed more than a dozen mothers and children.
2: By the time we get to Afghanistan and Iraq, the fighting is happening in cities, so there's no difference really between the battlefield and where people live. And so the line between what's combat-related and what's not combat-related, it starts to get blurry.
12: And so in 2003 in Iraq, there were actually people lining up. You know, there were civilian military operation centers. People started lining up outside of these saying, my family has been harmed, I want help.
2: How many people do you remember?
13: If I had to guess, it was, you know, maybe around 80 people or so.
2: That's a ton of people.
13: Yeah.
2: That's John Tracy. He was a military lawyer in Iraq in 2003. And before him, Marla Keenan.
12: I'm managing director of Center for Civilians in Conflict.
1: So when they came with a complaint, what sort? Is it like you ran over my chicken or you knocked out my windows?
12: No. Much more serious.
13: I mean, I think of cluster bombs. During the Shock and Awe campaign, one of the types of bombs that we were using, or the Air Force was using, were what they call cluster munitions.
2: Basically, John says Air Force planes would fly over these targets and drop hundreds and hundreds of these tiny little
13: bombs, smaller than a Coke can.
2: And a lot of them would land in maybe a parking lot or a field, and they wouldn't explode.
13: So on a number of occasions, you'd have, mostly it was kids, right? Because the kids would see it, and
2: they didn't know any better.
13: They would just run over and kick it, and then that's when it would explode.
2: Huh.
13: I had a lot of those, close to a dozen. And so that was a difficult one because it's combat because the Air Force dropped it because they were, you know, bombing the city.
2: Right.
13: But at the same time, days, weeks, even months have gone by and this thing is just sitting in the ground. Couldn't we say it's not combat?
2: And this was a real question that John had to ask his boss, and then his boss asked his boss.
13: They eventually sent the question up to the Army Claims Service, and they said, no, it's combat.
2: Meaning they're not going to pay.
12: Basically, like, we are in an armed conflict, and this was an unfortunate incident, but an incident that happened during a lawful combat operation, and therefore, we're sorry. And that's basically it.
13: So I said no to a lot of people.
2: And so like in World War One, with General Pershing, military officers, they started lobbying their bosses for an expanded system so they could start making more payments. And eventually the military does expand it.
3: And how much are they paying?
12: Well, I haven't, like, the U.S. military hasn't given me access to a database or anything like that. But through FOIAs and interviews, I've seen different numbers.
2: Marla says that in 2006, the ACLU filed a FOIA request and eventually got their hands on hundreds of claims files. And in those files, what you see are a bunch of different numbers, but one that comes up again and again.
12: $2,500.
13: $2,500 by and large.
2: Now, someone like John could have paid more, but that meant they'd have to run the claim up the chain of command.
13: Exactly.
2: So it was almost like there were these ceilings.
13: $2,500 for a life, $1,500 for property damage. And then eventually the property damage amount got raised to $2,500 as well. And like that didn't make any sense to me, that somebody could get so much for a Toyota Corolla, but you were just going to get the same amount for a lost life.
2: Like, I can't get over, I mean, $2,500 seems like just such a nominal amount. And the practicality of that money, of like, if you were to kill someone who is the breadwinner of a family.
12: But we're not actually trying to pay full compensation, right? Like, we're not trying to say, we think if this 20-year-old man had lived to be the average age in Afghanistan, that he, you know, that it would have been $60,843, right? Like, that's not the thing.
1: Do you ever, we had people who were killed here in an attack.
14: The federal government is one step closer to cutting its first checks to families of those killed and injured on September 11th.
1: And those people have been compensated. The levels of compensation to the New York victims is pretty high.
15: The range of payments for a death claim ranged anywhere from $250,000 to just under $7 million.
1: Do you notice that?
12: I do. I do. But that's a very different type of monetary payment.
2: Well, yes and no. Essentially, it's a person's life. And
12: yeah.
2: I mean, I think there's an argument to be made that there's an empathy in the number that you come up with, in the amount that you pay for someone's life.
12: I totally get what you're saying. The $2,500, I think it's any amount of money. If I told you 10, would you feel better about it?
2: I'd feel a little bit better.
12: You would?
2: I think so.
12: What does it get you, though? In the end, $10,000 doesn't buy anything more back than what you lost.
2: I don't know what $10,000 gets you exactly in Afghanistan, but my assumption is that it gets you a lot more than $2,500.
12: But does that really help you? Is that really what you want?
16: Is the money unimportant to you, really? It sounds like the money's really...
12: I'm not a victim, so I don't know that I can answer that. To me, if it happened...
2: And at this point, Marla told us a story about how, before she got into this line of work...
12: I had several friends who were journalists.
2: One of those friends was a man named Chris Hondros.
12: Yeah, he's a photojournalist. He was a photojournalist.
2: And back in 2011, Chris was on assignment in Libya, moving with a rebel group, when they were fired upon, and Chris was killed.
12: Yeah.
2: And Marla says, when she found out that happened...
12: I wanted someone to explain to me why that happened. I mean, sorry. I just wanted someone to explain. I didn't, you know, like, I knew his family wasn't going to get any money. I knew that these guys that shot a rocket-propelled grenade at him weren't going to care. No one was going to explain. But I wanted that.
16: And the money then becomes an occasion for you to say, like, not just I'm sorry, but here's what happened. It's the here's what happened part.
12: I think it's the token that's given with the apology and with the explanation.
16: But it's the apology and the explanation that matter to you.
12: Yeah, that's why we call it amends, making amends.
6: One of the things that is true of money damages generally is there are desperate effort to find some common language between the party paying and the victim. Some Esperanto for communicating the meaning of what's happened in a language that the other side knows matters.
2: That's how John Witt puts it. But the problem is, in order for that Esperanto to work, it has to say the same meaning to both sides, which for John Tracy wasn't really about the money at all, or not just about the money. It was as much about the envelope that the money was in, or that there was a real person there to hand it to them.
13: I wasn't the one who raided their house. I wasn't the one who killed their daughter. But most of them, they, you know, just wanted to look at somebody who's in a uniform and say, you really messed with my life.
2: And that opportunity is exactly what Abdullah Al-Taisi will never get. His son was killed by a drone he never saw, operated by a man he'll never meet, on behalf of a country that still doesn't admit it was a mistake. And so the money he got, which in the end he says was the equivalent of $30,000, way more than anyone got in Iraq or Afghanistan. Still, all he can do, without anything else to go on, is just compare amounts.
5: Mm-hmm. Oh, he can accept that only if he gets, you know, the payment equal to those, you know, to like in America, how you compensate someone who lost his son, for example, killed.
2: If the payment was equal.
5: Yeah.
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20: Okay, now it's my left ear. Hello, Soren. How are you?
21: Good. How are you doing?
20: I'm good.
2: Hey, I'm Chad Abumrad.
16: I'm Robert Krolwich.
2: This is Radiolab, and so far we've been talking about the value of our lives.
16: And then the value of other people's lives.
2: Next up, the value of...
16: everything.
2: All of it.
16: Everything.
2: Everything. And by everything, of course, we mean...
20: the value of nature.
2: That's Carl Zimmer, science writer, regular blower of minds.
20: So we think of ecosystems as just kind of sitting there, but actually they're doing things. For example, cotton farms in South Texas.
2: Mm.
20: So, the farmers are doing their thing.
2: Like this guy.
22: James Parker.
20: Planting their cotton, they're collecting it.
22: I farmed about 500 to 600, 700 acres of cotton, so say 2,000 bales.
20: They're doing what farmers do.
22: I spend a lot of time on a tractor, and you have to check your water every morning, every evening.
20: Meanwhile, they have all this extra help in the air.
22: Yes.
20: They have bats.
22: How many bats are out there, you really don't know.
20: Flying all around. The bats eat 2/3 of their own weight in insects every night.
2: Wow.
22: They eat all night long, all kind of bugs.
20: A whole bunch of pests that would otherwise be eating the cotton.
16: Now, a few years ago,
22: a guy named John Westfall
20: did a calculation.
22: He came out to my farm and did a study.
20: Each year, the farmers, collectively, they make about $4 or $5 million off of these farms.
16: Question was, how much of this was because of the bats? Because, bats are natural pesticides.
22: If the more they're eating, the less I got to spray.
16: And here's what the scientists figured out.
20: Out of $4 to $5 million, it was around $700,000 that you could ascribe to the bats. It does give you a glimpse at the kind of scale of value, economic value, that nature has that we generally just totally ignore.
2: But we talked to a guy who didn't ignore it.
23: My name is Robert Costanza.
16: In fact, he took this way of thinking to the absolute limit.
23: Yes. So the question was, what's the value of all of these ecosystem services globally?
20: All the services on Earth.
23: We tried to synthesize all of the studies that had been done around the country and the world.
2: Like that bat study, except they didn't just look at cotton farms. They looked at
20: tropical forests, rivers and lakes, coral reefs, coastal wetlands, inland wetlands, the ocean, woodlands, temperate forests.
23: It goes on and on.
20: Grasslands. It's kind of the Excel spreadsheet from hell.
23: It can get tricky.
16: So Costanza and his colleagues took all these different studies, summed them together, did a whole bunch of math, and came up with a number.
20: Which in today's dollars is $142.7 trillion per year of services. And that's more than all of the gross national products of the world.
2: Let me ask you, I get the way this would work with a bat, like the bat's eating the bugs, but like how do you do it with like a field or something? Like, how do you even figure out what the services are?
20: Well, for example, a salt marsh.
24: And we are in the water now.
25: Yes, you're in the water.
2: What is it? Wait, so a salt marsh, is it like the Florida wetlands but salty? I suddenly don't know what a salt marsh is.
20: Salt marshes are wetlands that are on the coast.
2: Got it.
25: Yep, we're standing in about a foot of water here. We're quickly approaching high tide.
16: We sent one of our producers, Simon Adler, to a nearby salt marsh to talk to this guy.
25: My name is Adam Welchel, and I'm the director of science for the Nature Conservancy here in Connecticut.
16: And Adam gave Simon a kind of inventory of
25: some of the services provided by coastal salt marshes. It's a stream of goods and services that have been provided over time.
20: One of the things it does is it takes water that's coming in from inland and that's laden with all sorts of pollutants, all sorts of bad stuff.
2: The salt marsh will trap that water so that the pollutants settle. And then very often, the marsh grass will suck up that water into the roots
20: and clean it up.
25: Yep.
16: So you could ask, very simply,
20: how much would you have to spend to keep your water that clean?
25: One second. Well, there is one other study I want.
2: Adam Welchel said that scientists in New England have already figured that out.
25: For flood control, water supply protection, pollution control, it's roughly about $31.22 per hectare per year.
1: Then you got to add the value of all the plants that feed the fish that end up on our dinner plates.
25: $338 annually per acre.
2: Then there are the bird watchers that buy lattes that support the local economy.
25: $490 per hectare.
1: The list goes on and on and on and on.
20: You do get kind of obsessed with it, and you start like... You start becoming an accountant and writing down numbers just furiously. It gets you to think about nature in a different way than you had before.
4: There's this galling element, though, or this aspect. Like when I first came across the...
2: At this point, our producer, Tim Howard, jumped into the interview, and you'll also hear our producer, Soren Wheeler, in just a second.
4: I do feel like in an example like the salt marsh, which cleans water, that's all reliant on people being there that need the water. So if you didn't have people there, does that salt marsh cease to have any value?
2: But Tim, haven't you ever had a conversation with somebody who just... Like if you make the aesthetic argument, which is that nature should be preserved for its own sake... There's a whole category of humanity that just doesn't respond to that argument. So this becomes a way to talk across the aisle.
4: But it does still feel like it demotes something of infinite value to something of a piddly value.
7: Well, it can't really be infinite value. I mean, what's
4: like
7: that
4: a mother's
7: mean?
4: Love. Doesn't you don't think your mother's love is priceless? I mean, you know.
20: Okay. I totally accept that there is this sort of priceless aspect of nature. But if you are... in the government in a very poor country, you have some tough choices to make. If somebody comes to you and says, okay, you've got these lovely mangroves. Now, it turns out that this sort of setting where the mangroves are is the perfect place for shrimp aquaculture. We're going to put in these farms. We're going to grow shrimp. You are going to get millions and millions of dollars in tax revenue. If you're thinking about the welfare of all the people in your country, that might be a really powerful argument. Now, into that kind of a discussion, you can bring in the fact that these mangroves are sitting there doing all sorts of incredibly valuable things. In fact, they've done these kind of calculations. And in some cases, the services that mangroves provide are 4 times more valuable than what you could get out with shrimp.
2: Is that a hypothetical situation?
8: No.
2: That's a conversation
8: you have.
2: No,
8: that's what we're asked.
1: This is Glenn Marie Lang. She's an environmental economist for the World Bank, and she says very often she finds herself in exactly this kind of conversation.
8: Particularly, you know, I work for the World Bank, so our primary clients are our governments.
2: Philippines, Vietnam.
8: And when you're talking to a minister of finance and saying, you know what, you really
2: I know jobs are jobs, but you need those marshes. They have value.
8: They'll say, well, yeah, that's true. But that means I'm going to have to reduce the money that I put into the education budget. So you've got to really make a strong argument about the benefits.
2: Mm.
8: That's really where the rubber hits the road.
4: Well, I mean, that's it.
1: Here's the counter argument. It comes from Doug McCauley, an ecologist at the University of California, Santa Barbara.
7: The real danger is that we actually succeed, that we convince people that nature is valuable because it makes money. And then we're really in trouble in the many instances where it doesn't make us money.
2: What do you do in a situation, he says, where, say, a bunch of rivers are running dry and they're, quote, depreciating in value?
7: You know, by the same logic that you trained me to think with, we should go out and liquidate these natural assets. That makes me feel really uncomfortable.
8: On the other hand, I want to say that when you don't put a value on these services, basically they don't get counted.
2: They get implicitly assigned a value of zero, according to Glenn Marie Lang. And as we were debating this and going back and forth and back and forth, we bumped into a story about what happens when all of these value of nature ideas are let loose into a world of fruits and trees and human uncertainty.
9: The Parable of the Bees.
1: We heard this first from writer J.B. McKinnon, who says the story begins
9: in Mao County in central China, rural area, fairly remote.
1: Lush green mountains filled with apple orchards.
9: And apple orcharding was the main business.
1: And according to JB, in the 1990s...
9: the wild bees of Mao County slowly started to disappear. And there was a few different reasons given for that. It could have been the destruction of the habitat that the bees nested in, the heavy honey harvesting that wasn't leaving enough food for the bees.
1: But the prevailing theory is actually an economic one, because in the 1990s, as China was shifting to a market-based economy, apple producers were under pressure to produce more apples. So they started spraying pesticide.
9: Probably it was a constellation of all of those things and a few others. End result is the bees stopped buzzing in Mao County.
1: Which, if you are an apple farmer,
16: that's a disaster.
9: As bees travel from flower to flower in search of nectar, they're dusted with pollen, which is the means by which flowers engage in sexual intercourse. So if you don't have the bees making the birds and the bees on the blossoms, then you don't get fertile flowers to turn into fruit.
16: And obviously, if you're a fruit farmer and you have no fruit to sell, you have no income.
2: So what do you do?
9: If you're an apple farmer and you don't have bees, then you need to find some other way to pollinate the flowers. And I guess they concluded, well, we'll have to do that ourselves by hand.
3: In Mandarin Chinese, we say zhen gong shou fan. So it basically, that means a manual pollination.
16: This is Harold Thibault.
3: I'm a correspondent in China for the French newspaper Le Monde.
16: A couple of years ago, he heard about the apple farmers in Mao County. So he flies to Chengdu and he and a friend hop in a car. And
3: we drive for like 5 or 6 hours until we reach this village, Nanxin.
16: Tiny little village.
3: And we actually saw that there were lots of farmers in the trees, like on the apple trees.
9: Straddling up on these often thin and spindly branches. Men and women that I've seen in photos in any case.
16: Harold and his friend took pictures, and if you look at those pictures, you'll see the farmers holding a little brush.
9: This little pollen brush that they'd constructed using things like chopsticks and chicken feathers and cigarette filters.
16: And they'd have a little bottle filled with pollen, and then what they do, they dip the brush into the bottle and they paint a flower blossom with the pollen. They dip their brush back into the pollen and they paint the next flower blossom again, and then they dip the brush back in again and they paint again and they dip again. And hundreds and hundreds of flowers per tree.
2: God, what a pain in the ass that sounds like.
9: Yeah, the image of these Chinese orchardists standing up in these spindly trees traveled around the world through environmental circles. And the message that it seemed to send was that, you know, this is what happens if you lose biodiversity. You end up standing in the trees doing the job that the bees used to do on the wing.
16: For free.
9: For free.
10: Those people are just like human bees.
2: But then this guy enters the story. This is Yin Sun Chen.
10: Yeah, human bees.
2: 4 years ago, he traveled to Mao County to do a sort of economic analysis of just how much the loss of the bees was hurting the farmers of Mao County. But what he discovered, weirdly, was that the trees were producing more apples than ever.
10: There are more production for hand pollination apple tree than a bee pollination apple tree.
2: Really?
16: You mean the people were doing it better than the bees had been doing it?
10: Yes.
2: A lot better.
9: Fruit production went up 30%.
16: That's what the farmers told Yin Sun Chen.
10: Because I think hand pollination can pollinate more thoroughly. They can pollinate every flower.
2: And bees don't pollinate every flower?
9: Bees are a little bit, they're a little bit uneven when it comes to pollinating.
16: You're so polite.
9: They don't like it if it's cold. They don't like it if it's damp. They don't like it if it's windy. But you send people out there and tell them to pollinate every damn blossom, and they're going to do it. And there was the additional benefit of the people that you paid. They'd go to the bar, they'd buy groceries, they'd spend those earnings in their local communities in a way that obviously bees never did.
2: So here you had this whole story that was supposed to be about how important the bees are, you know, this whole parable of biodiversity.
16: And it turns out maybe the lesson's just the opposite, that actually we don't need bees.
3: Right. So let me find my notes about the wages exactly.
2: But there's one more chapter to the story. Harold Thibault told us that when he visited Nanchen,
3: I talked with one farmer. His name is Zheng Zegao. He's 38. And he said, in his opinion, the hand pollination might disappear in a few years.
16: Apparently, as China's economy has continued to grow, workers have started demanding better pay.
3: The wages are getting so high for the workers that the farmers have to employ to help them. Basically, it's not efficient economically to do the hand pollination anymore. That's what a lot of farmers say. They still
2: now they're likely thinking, damn, we need those bees back.
3: Right, yeah.
16: Problem is,
3: there are no bees in those villages anymore.
16: Here's where that story leaves me. Mm. It leaves me thinking that economics is just not a good way to go. Putting a value, even a precise and thoughtful value on a bee or on a pound of pesticide, you do it and you think you're smart, but then the value changes. The bees go from being worth a lot to being worth nothing to being worth everything all within a few years.
2: Or,
16: that's why economics is a dumb...
2: Well, no. I want to argue the other side for a second.
0: nowhere in the story did someone walk into the middle of the proceedings and say, you know what, the bees do have value, here's the number. In fact, you know what, Carl, when we were talking to him, told us,
20: you know, there have been estimates that the value of the pollination that comes from wild bees is $190 billion.
0: So that's globally, right? But still, there was nobody in the room giving that kind of number. So the bees were inherently valued at zero.
1: But remember, bees are valued at zero only until humans get valued more. Then bees go down, bees go up.
0: Like,
1: you have to have a lot of numbers in your head.
0: But here's what I like about this idea is that when you put a number on a bee or a bat or a marsh, it's like an attempt to force a kind of long-term thinking. You can't just say, don't do that. I mean, that's the thing that, like, conservationists say, don't. But if you say, don't do that because here's the value.
16: Here's the loss. You're gonna say.
0: Yeah, here's the loss. Well, then that actually gives the whole precautionary don't thing some teeth.
16: Except for this, that if you go businessy on nature and you're wrong,
8: there are irreversibilities.
16: That's how environmental economist Glenn Marie Lang puts it.
8: This is one of the differences between nature, ecosystems, and what we produce. You smash your car, hey, someone can build a new one. If you lose the bees, many instances, you cannot bring them back.
0: So the question we got to is, is there another way to think about the value of nature? I mean, a way that's not economic and therefore short-sighted and all about us, but also not simply about the aesthetics and the beauty, because that can be sort of limiting too. Is there another way?
9: The best I was able to do thinking about this,
16: writer J.B. McKinnon again,
9: was when it struck me that all of this diversity that's out there, all this biological diversity, all these wonderful and amazing and alien things that other species can do is like an extension of our own brains. There's so much imagination out there that we simply could not come up with on our own, that we can think of it as a pool of imagination and creativity from which we as humans are able to draw. And that when we draw down on that pool of creativity and imagination, we deeply impoverish ourselves. You know, in a sense, we are doing harm to our own ability to think and to dream.
16: J.B. McKinnon's book is called The Once True World. He's written many, but this one is my fave.
0: Deep thanks to Carl Zimmer, who's reporting in the New York Times on this topic, is really what got us launched into this whole thing.
16: And what got us through this whole thing is Simon Adler, whose production assistance was invaluable.
0: Thank you, Simon. And thank you guys for listening. I'm Jad Abumrad.
16: I'm Robert Krulwich.
0: We'll see you next time.

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1: Laughter is an unexpected breath of air that you take that you didn't realize you were going to take.
0: Yes.
1: You're confronted by a different kind of thinking that is so unexpected that you have to pause and take a breath.
0: Margaret Cho on optimism and the magic of laughter.
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1: Sticking points still to resolve. We'll get the view from Tehran.
2: Meanwhile, Israel has stepped up attacks against Hezbollah in Lebanon, Hezbollah supported by Iran. Our correspondent has been to northern Israel to find out why Israelis there still feel under threat.
1: We will also head to the Shangri-La Dialogue, Asia's most significant security summit, to hear about the geopolitical concerns and defense trends on the agenda.
2: And we're going to find out about a rather astonishing financial result for a major AI firm. That's after this bulletin of the latest world news.
3: BBC News with Moira Alderson. The US Vice President J.D. Vance has said Washington and Tehran are very close to agreeing an extension of their ceasefire, which reports say will include the gradual reopening of the Strait of Hormuz. But he said there were still sticking points, including over the enrichment of uranium. Sarah Smith is in Washington.
4: J.D. Vance is the latest senior member of the Trump administration to express optimism about the possibility of the US and Iran agreeing some kind of deal sometime soon. Asked by the BBC if President Trump was close to signing a deal, Mr. Vance said it was too early to say when or if the two sides would finalise an agreement. US officials had earlier confirmed that both countries had agreed the framework of a deal, but said it was yet to be approved by Iran's leadership or to be signed off by Donald Trump. The plan that's under discussion is not a final peace deal. Instead, it is a memorandum of understanding that would extend the current ceasefire by 60 days and allow for more substantive negotiations to begin.
3: Meanwhile, Lebanon has sharply criticised deadly Israeli attacks near UNESCO-protected historic landmarks in its southern regions. In a social media post, the Prime Minister, Nawaz Salam, said nothing could justify ongoing strikes on Tyre and Nabatea. Israel has widened its attacks to the Lebanese capital, Beirut, saying it's targeting Hezbollah. The United Nations has added Israel and Russia to a blacklist concerning sexual violence in conflict. The annual report of the UN Secretary-General António Guterres said it had verified multiple incidents of such violence inflicted by Israeli military, police or prison officers. Pratiksha Gildial is in New York.
5: In Israel and the occupied Palestinian territories, the report, now sent to the UN Security Council, details patterns of sexual violence against detained Palestinians, men, women, boys and one girl. The violations range from rape to gang rape and shooting of the genitals, among other offences. The UN says these cases are indicative rather than comprehensive because the Israeli government has denied the UN access to detention centres. The Israeli ambassador denounced the report, saying it was unacceptable to put Israel on the same list as Hamas.
3: The head of the World Health Organization has said Ebola can be stopped as he landed in Kinshasa ahead of a visit to affected regions. Eastern DRC has seen increasing violence over the last year, with Rwanda-backed M23 seizing swathes of territory. Tedros Adhanom Ghebreyesus appealed to warring parties to declare a ceasefire to let health workers in.
6: I think I have said it many times before even I came here. There are many challenges, especially containing this outbreak. It's a very complex outbreak. One is the conflict, the security challenges, and that's why in my letter today I asked for a ceasefire.
3: BBC News. Singapore's foreign minister has said North Korea doesn't seem keen to engage with the US, South Korea or Japan, as he reported back on a rare diplomatic visit to Pyongyang. Jake Kwan is in Seoul.
7: In 2018, during the height of tensions between the U.S. and North Korea, Singapore had brokered the first-ever meeting between the two countries' leaders. With the communist authorities recently rebuffing all offers of new talks, Seoul had hoped that the Singaporeans might reprise their role as mediator. But returning from Pyongyang, the foreign minister Balakrishnan could only confirm that North Korea wasn't looking for engagement. He noted how North Korea now outright rejected reunification and said that despite its international isolation, Pyongyang appeared to have developed into a city which would fit in other parts of Asia.
3: The top U.S. federal prosecutor in Chicago has denied that his office has launched a criminal investigation into E. Jean Carroll, the magazine columnist who accused President Trump of sexually assaulting her in the mid-1990s.

0: Media reports on Wednesday said the Department of Justice was looking into whether she committed perjury during a court deposition in 2022. Her lawyer has not commented. Blue Origin rocket has dramatically exploded on its launch pad in a setback for the company run by the Amazon founder Jeff Bezos. The New Glenn rocket was undergoing a static fire test at NASA's Kennedy Space Center in the US state of Florida. The company said it experienced an anomaly and all personnel were accounted for. Britain's first hospital roof garden designed for intensive care patients is opening today as part of a study into how fresh air, nature and sunlight can help recovery times. The roof of the King's College Hospital in South London will allow the severely ill to experience greenery and flowers in the open from their beds. Research suggests exposure to nature can boost well-being. That's the latest. BBC News.
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2: In the programme today, we'll look at a possible US-Iran deal and report from the north of Israel on the conflict with Hezbollah. We'll also head to Asia's most significant security summit.
1: And we welcome your thoughts on anything you hear on Newsday. You can send us a WhatsApp or text message on our usual number, +44 77 86 20 50 85.
2: US President J.D. Vance says there's still a couple of sticking points to sort out before a deal to end the conflict with Iran can be finalized. On Thursday, US officials told the BBC that the two countries had agreed a framework of a deal pending the approval of President Donald Trump and Iran's leadership. The deal would reportedly extend the ceasefire and launch more detailed talks on the future of Iran's nuclear program. Since the initial ceasefire between the US and Iran came into effect on the 8th of April, President Trump has suggested repeatedly that the two sides were close to a deal and that negotiations were progressing. But so far, there have been no substantive results. So, what's going on? Here's our North America editor, Sarah Smith.
3: Despite those renewed hostilities, we do understand that the negotiators from America and Iran have reached an agreement that would extend the current ceasefire by 60 days and provide a framework for ongoing talks. But I want to caution a couple of things there. One, Donald Trump has not actually signed off on this framework yet. And also, this is very much not a final peace deal. Rather, it is an agreement that would form the basis for serious peace talks. What we understand would happen is that the Strait of Hormuz would reopen, allowing international shipping to pass through there. So that would return to the situation we were in before Donald Trump started the war in Iran. And Iran would agree not to pursue a nuclear weapon. Again, that was the situation before the war began at the end of February. The really big, important negotiations about what would happen with Iran's nuclear program, what will happen to the highly enriched uranium in that country, that will have to be talked about during the 60-day window. And I would also caution, we have been here before. It's not unusual to hear optimistic noises from the White House that a deal is imminent, that we're going to get a deal very, very soon, and then nothing comes of it. And the last time we saw Donald Trump, which was yesterday, he was at pains to stress that he does not feel under pressure to try and do a deal quickly, that he feels that he does have plenty of time to make sure that he gets the deal that he wants, not just the one that can be agreed soon.
1: North America editor Sarah Smith there. Well, let's get a view from Tehran. We can speak to Hamid Reza Gholamzadeh, political analyst and director of the Diplo House think tank. Welcome to the programme. Does a deal, an initial deal, seem close to you?
4: Good morning, James, and thank you. It seems close, but, you know, we have been in this moment for a long time and it has not happened yet. Because there are some subtle points that the two sides are not agreeing upon, and they are the point of discussion. So, for example, in your report, you said that there is going to be a ceasefire. Here, the word is actually part of the difference between the two sides. Iran says that if there is going to be an MOU signed, it needs to be an end to the war from the moment that they signed this MOU. And the Americans are not insisting on that. Or there are still differences about the enriched uranium that Iran has, or the nuclear program, or the Strait of Hormuz. So all these things have points that the two sides are not agreeing upon. And that's the reason that the deal is not, or let's say the MOU has not been signed yet, despite the hopeful and promising words from either side, from the Iranian foreign minister or from J.D. Vance or from President Trump. They are saying that we're very close to that, but they have not still signed it. So we have been at this moment very long time, and there have been a lot of times, several times they have mentioned that, but they have not signed it yet because, as I said, there are these other points is making it difficult to reach a final text to be signed by the two sides. So that's why we are hearing some reports that there might be even not a signing incident. And so maybe they do not sign anything. They just accept to continue the 60-day talks and to see if they can reach an agreement. So as it is expected, it is very complicated right now.
1: Talk us through the mindset of the leadership in Tehran. We've heard that there are some in the US who favour continuing the military campaign, others keen on signing a deal, perhaps because of the economic consequences of the war and the upcoming US midterm elections. What about from an Iranian perspective? Does are everyone pulling in the same direction? Or, as I would imagine, are there some who want to sign a deal right now and some who feel that it doesn't make sense to do so?
4: No, on the Iranian side, it is thought that the Americans were defeated in the military campaign, so they turned to the negotiation table in order to compensate that defeat. And even if they get back to the military operations, they are not going to achieve anything. And it seems to be true because military campaigns are expected to have objectives which are clear, and Americans fail to achieve anything during 40 days of the attacks that they had. So on the negotiation issue, Iran says that we need to have clear actually outcomes out of the talks. So if there is going to be a continuation of the ceasefire or the talks or and whatever we call it, there should be some, let's say, tangible outcomes for Iran. So that's why Iran says that it should be an end to the war, and Iran has to have some part of its frozen assets freed and accessible to Iran. And then they would continue the 60-day of talks. Because if we stop the they agree to stop the attacks or this continue the ceasefire, the first thing that would happen, it would have a positive effect on the oil market, and that is something that is in favor of the Americans, and they would have a less pressure on economy, and gas prices would not rise as it was rising. And the pressure would be less on the American side, especially ahead of the World Cup that they are going to host. And many people are going there. So they would have some security. They would have some less tension in economy. And that is achievement for the Americans. So Iran wants some achievements on the other side as well. So it says, I need to have some of my frozen assets freed. I need to have assurances that the war is not going to continue and it is an end to the war. And it needs to be on the old fronts, not only in Iran. It should include Lebanon as well. And we can interpret the recent tensions in Lebanon, escalation of the attacks by Israelis, as a sign of peace. Usually Israelis, when they are ahead of a ceasefire, try to escalate the tensions and to carry out heavy strikes just before the any ceasefire. So these are the things that Iran says that it should happen if there is going to be anything agreed upon or signed by the two sides. Mm.
1: Hamid Reza Ghulamzadeh, thank you very much indeed. Director of the Diplo House think tank, talking to us live there from Tehran.
2: And even as reports emerge of a possible deal with Iran in Lebanon, Israel has stepped up its strikes on what is described as Hezbollah's targets ahead of fresh talks due to take place in Washington on Friday. Israel's army has said that it is not stopping for a moment in its conflict with Hezbollah and is constantly formulating responses to a new drone threat that has become the main threat faced by Israeli soldiers and civilians along the sides of the border.
1: One Israeli soldier was killed and two others injured in a drone attack near the Israeli border community of Shomera on Wednesday, from where the BBC's Middle East correspondent Lucy Williamson reports. And a warning, this piece contains air raid warning sounds.
5: Minutes after arriving in Israel's border town of Shomera, a warning. Explosive fiber optic drones, the newest threat from Hezbollah in Lebanon. This close to the border, the warnings and the weapons come seconds apart.
6: All the time, and all Israel's firepower, its occupation of Lebanon, can't stop them.
7: Go.
5: We've just ducked inside the bomb shelter here in Shomera because we've had three separate alerts. This community has been the target of Hezbollah drones over and over again. From the entrance to the shelter, we scan the sky, but there's no sign of a drone. Israel's army later told us it lost contact with it, but that an Israeli soldier was killed in a separate drone attack outside Shomera an hour earlier. Outside, near a bus stop hit by a drone this week, Shomera's council chief, Sami Zanetti, told me there was sometimes no warning at all. The problem is you don't feel them coming, he said. You're sitting there and suddenly it arrives. And if you run, it follows you. The day before we arrived, Shomera's security team were chased by a drone, firing at it right above the house of Amichai Ben David, a peach farmer with seven children, whose roof already has a large hole from a Hezbollah rocket attack last year.
8: It came and we rushed into the house. The soldiers who were here outside shot at it and managed to knock it out of the air and saved us, thank God. The missile stopped because of the ceasefire, and drones started coming instead.
5: Despite the ceasefire, Israel's artillery still fire across the border. Its forces still occupy large areas of southern Lebanon, and its prime minister this week vowed to deal Hezbollah a crushing blow. But none of it stops the small, low-flying fiber-optic drones. Israel's military has been criticized for not learning from Ukrainian forces facing the same threat for 2 years. On a visit to the northern border today, Israel's military spokesman Effie Defrin addressed the threat.
9: We are constantly formulating responses to the drone threat. The best minds in the IDF and outside it are working tirelessly. There are no limits on the use of strength and resources when it comes to the security of our troops and our civilians.
5: Several Israeli companies are working on ways to intercept the drones, including specialist ammunition and a project that links sensors to computers on soldiers' personal weapons, which can lock onto targets and provide a firing window. But Sarid Zahavi, head of Israel's Alma Research Center, which monitors the conflict, says Hezbollah is increasingly using its drones to target civilian communities like Shomera.
10: They intensified the amount of attacks that are border crossing into Israel. I think that it's direct order from Iran, and this is all with the background of what is happening with the deal. Iran wants to see a situation that Israel is attacking Hezbollah and everything explodes here. Everything goes back to the beginning and the regular Iranian back and forth.
5: A return to full conflict with both Hezbollah and its backer Iran would please some in Shomera. Along with many Israelis, Council Chief Sami Zanetti is frustrated at the U.S. desire to wind up the region's wars. I'd like the country to take a brave decision and finish off Hezbollah, he told me. Today, our hands are tied by President Trump.
1: That report by our Middle East correspondent Lucy Williamson in northern Israel near the border with Lebanon.
2: Now, the U.S. Secretary of State, Secretary of Defense Pete Hegseth, is in Singapore to attend Asia's top security summit. Defense ministers, military chiefs, and security officials from the region are gathering for the Shangri-La Dialogue. That's a key forum where world powers discuss rising geopolitical tensions, regional stability, defense cooperation, and the future of security in the Indo-Pacific. The meeting is expected to spotlight U.S.-China relations, maritime disputes, and efforts to prevent conflict in an increasingly contested region. Also, there is our BBC correspondent, Suranjana Tewari, who joins us live now. Welcome to the program, Suranjana. So what agenda is expected to dominate in this summit?
7: Well, the defense officials and the policymakers gathering here will be looking very closely at a potential deal to end the war in Iran, or at least an option to extend that ceasefire. Countries in this region, partners in this region, are really struggling with the closure of the Strait of Hormuz, not just strategically, but also economically as well. But this is Asia's premier defense summit, and it's really an opportunity for some of the biggest countries in the region who have a lot of issues, especially with the rising influence of China in the South China Sea, for example, to discuss with, you know, their partners and have those bilateral meetings with countries like the US, with the UK, with Australia, to try and come up with some sort of strategy and as far as security goes in the region. Now, US Secretary of Defense, as you mentioned, Pete Hegseth, is here. He's meeting regional partners today, which include the likes of Singapore defense officials and other players in the region, the Philippines, for example, Thailand and Vietnam. And he is expected to address the forum on Saturday morning, on the second day of the summit.
2: And there will definitely be a lot of expectations from that speech. But then what are the Americans also seeking to secure?
7: Yeah, well, Pete Hegseth came last year, and he did very much the same as what you know, the U.S. administration has been doing in Europe, which is calling for increased defense spending and saying, look, it's not only up to us to help allies in various regions around the world. So he's expected to call for that. He's expected to call for more military rotations, as well as maritime security, which has sort of emerged as one of the issues that's top of the agenda for the U.S. administration. And he'll have a lot of support for that in the region. As I mentioned, the South China Sea is contested by a number of countries, and China's influence is rising in that area as well. Having said that, there isn't going to be any one-on-one sort of military dialogue between the US and China, because China has announced that its defense minister will not attend the Shangri-La dialogue for the second year in a row. And that really speaks to the state of military sort of affairs and relationships, not only with the US, but with other partners in the region as well.
2: Many thanks, Suranjana Tewari there.
1: Today's Newsday on the BBC World Service with Anne in Nairobi and James in London. Let me give you a reminder of our main headlines. The US Vice President J.D. Vance is the latest official to say a ceasefire extension agreement with Iran is near. Reports say that would start opening up the Strait of Hormuz, that vital economic lifeline. Lebanon's Prime Minister has said nothing can justify Israel's ongoing strikes, describing the destruction of historical landmarks and mass evacuation orders as collective punishment. And Blue Origin's flagship rocket has exploded on its launch pad during a test in a setback for the firm involved in NASA's moon base plans. You can watch the video of that on the BBC website. Truly astonishing images there. And now let's get sports with Rebecca Adams.
11: Thank you very much, James. Well, Arsenal co-chair Josh Kroenke says the club's top priority is agreeing a new contract for Mikel Arteta after he led them to their first English Premier League title in 22 years. Arteta's current contract runs until the end of next season. Lionel Messi will play in his sixth World Cup when he captains reigning champions Argentina at the tournament. With 26 appearances, he holds the current record for the most World Cup matches by any player. In tennis, four-time French Open champion Iga Swiatek is in action against her compatriot Magda Linette in the third round later, while Novak Djokovic faces João Fonseca in what is now a wide-open men's draw after world number one Jannik Sinner was beaten on Thursday. And Serena Williams could make her return to competitive tennis at Queen's next month. 4 years after the 23-time Grand Slam singles champion retired, she's planning to play doubles at the event in London in 2 weeks' time.
1: Gosh, that would be something, wouldn't it? Rebecca Adams, thank you very much indeed.
2: From London, let's now head to Singapore, our business desk there. And we're talking about Anthropic now becoming the most valuable artificial intelligence startup in the world, overtaking OpenAI, that's the maker of ChatGPT. Nick Marsh is on standby, has been monitoring all this. So, Nick, how much is it worth?
12: An awful lot, Anne. You want an exact number? It's $965 billion. They can start washing over you after a while, these AI numbers. But yeah, I mean, it managed to raise $65 billion in its latest financing round. So basically investors putting money into the company. As you say, it takes it above OpenAI, which is worth only a measly $852 billion. So it's great news, obviously, for Anthropic. OpenAI, ChatGPT, I guess amongst the general public, is the better known of the two companies. It kind of kickstarted the recent AI boom, the generative AI boom, to be specific, you know, with ChatGPT back in 2022, which, you know, has more or less, I mean, not entered into everyone's lives, but it's entered into a lot of people's everyday lives. Anthropic has managed to really make its mark with Claude, so its own AI model, which is more targeted at businesses, you know, at commercial clients. You know, it's kind of become integrated into how businesses work. You know, you can get it into your systems on your computer. And obviously that means you can charge an awful lot more if they're commercial clients. That is a simple reason as to why it's managed to achieve this astonishing valuation.
2: And despite that, you know, talking about nearly $1 trillion in worth, neither OpenAI nor Anthropic are listed on the stock market yet.
12: They're not, no, they're private companies, but not for long. It's expected that both of these companies are going to list on the stock market. Maybe, I mean, OpenAI, now that they've been surpassed, it's not such great news. They might delay their initial public offering on the stock market until 2027. Anthropic might be this year. I mean, we were talking, weren't we, not too long ago about SpaceX. That's going to go onto the stock market. That's Elon Musk's company, pretty soon, with a, you know, $1 trillion valuation on the stock market. These companies are going to get pretty close, and they all work together. You know, SpaceX has the hardware, the computes, you know, the capacity that Anthropic needs, for example, for its AI models to run. So they all kind of edge, you know, they all spur each other on in valuation, and more data centers being built and more customers relying on AI and integrating it into businesses. And the numbers go up and up and up and up. And it's going to come to a point, we're already there, kind of, and to be honest, where most of the stock market's value is going to come from AI companies. Now, that's not exactly the healthiest position to be in, because when you've got boom, a lot of people are warning that there could be bust. And we've been talking about this bubble for a long time. For now, though, the numbers just keep going up and up and up, don't they?
2: And let's see how farther up they go. Already mind-boggling numbers there. Many thanks, Nick Marsh, on our business desk in Singapore. Thank you very much for those updates. You're with Newsday on the BBC World Service with me, Anne Soy in Nairobi, and James Copnall in London. There's much more to come.
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1: We'll speak to a UK minister who has travelled to the Democratic Republic of Congo as international concern over Ebola, the Ebola outbreak grows.
0: We have an interview with a Ghanaian who was repatriated from South Africa after being attacked.
1: And we'll hear from a former Senegalese prime minister on the current political upheaval there. But first, this news.
2: BBC News with Moira Alderson. The US Vice President J.D. Vance says Washington and Tehran are very close to agreeing an extension of their ceasefire. Reports say this would lead to an opening of the Strait of Hormuz, but Mr. Vance said there were still sticking points. Lebanon's prime minister has said nothing can justify Israeli assaults and mass evacuation orders in the south of the country. He said Israel's actions, including the destruction of historical landmarks, amounted to collective punishment, which he said was condemned by all international norms and laws. The UN has added Israel and Russia to a blacklist on sexual violence in conflict. It says it's verified multiple accounts of assaults inflicted by Israeli state actors against Palestinians, including gang rape. Israel, which joins Hamas on the list, has denied the accounts and says it will boycott the UN chief. Russia has not commented on the allegations against it, which include rape and electric shocks. A Blue Origin New Glenn rocket has exploded on its launch pad at Cape Canaveral. No one was hurt, but it's a setback for the firm run by Amazon founder Jeff Bezos. The rocket's a key to NASA's moon base plans. The top US federal prosecutor in Chicago has denied launching a criminal investigation into E. Jean Carroll, the columnist who accused President Trump of sexual assault in the mid-90s. Reports on Wednesday said the Justice Department was making such a probe. Japan's latest census has recorded its steepest decline in population since records began. It fell by more than 3 million in 5 years to 123 million. Britain's first hospital roof garden designed for intensive care patients opens today with space for six patients who can be brought up in a lift. The garden at King's in South London will aid studies into how fresh air, nature and sunlight can help recovery times. BBC News.
0: Thank you for that news. Hello Anne, welcome to Newsday on the BBC World Service with Anne in Nairobi and I'm James in London.
1: In the next half hour, we'll discuss the international response to the Ebola outbreak in the Democratic Republic of Congo, a deadly school fire in Kenya, and meet a Ghanaian who was repatriated after facing violence in South Africa.
0: We'll also hear about a new professional volleyball league in the US in our sports, and we're going to discuss political crisis in Senegal with a former prime minister there. We welcome your thoughts on any of those stories. Our WhatsApp and text number is +44 77 86 20 50 85.
1: Countries around the world have been mobilizing to counter the threat of the Ebola outbreak in the Democratic Republic of Congo. The World Health Organization says that more than 220 people are already suspected to have died so far, and most experts believe that the outbreak is likely to get considerably worse. The British government is the first from outside the region to send a minister to the DRC to coordinate its response. I've been speaking to the UK's Minister of State for International Development and Africa, Baroness Jenny Chapman. She joined me from the DRC's capital, Kinshasa, where I began by asking her what she's been doing there.
3: We have a team from the UK in Kinshasa who are working incredibly hard on Ebola response. I'm not convinced that we're sufficiently ready and we are under-responding at the moment, but this can change and it does need to change.
1: What is needed for that change to happen?
3: Obviously, we need more resources. We also need realistic and more effective coordination. And this is starting to happen. And I've been encouraged by some of the conversations that we've been able to have. But I would not want to underestimate the gravity of what is happening and the threat to life. We've already seen numbers in this outbreak, which indicate that it is going to lead to deaths in excess of previous outbreaks. So that means we have to scale up our response dramatically and very, very quickly.
1: And what is the British government's contribution to this response?
3: Well, so far we've put 20 million in week one. We were one of the first out the door to do that, which is good. And we've been encouraging others to do the same. We have a role in coordination with lead donor through Kinshasa, but I think that this requires everybody to be working in a way which is respectful of the African-led plan. So we work within that, but we've got to get much more aligned together. So it's really trying to understand what's happening now and what needs to happen in terms of testing capacity, safe beds, access for humanitarians, the security situation, as everybody knows, is incredibly complex. So it's, I mean, there are a few places in the world where it'd be more difficult to respond. So that requires lots of different agencies working together. And that is, you know, we are starting to see that, which is good, but you know, this is an incredibly challenging situation.
1: And this outbreak is happening at a time when foreign aid budgets from the traditional donors, including the UK, have been reducing in a sustained manner. The UK government is reducing foreign aid from 0.5% to 0.3% of gross national income and redirecting those funds to defence and security funding. But when you come to an outbreak like this one that has the potential to spread internationally, does that speak to how counterproductive that reduction in foreign aid budgets can be?
3: Yes, in a way, but I would say we're still spending just short of £10 billion on international development each year. So that's a lot of money in anybody's book. What we have to do is make sure we spend that really well. I do think that we are going to have to spend more money on this outbreak and countering it. And this is not going to be something where you make an initial contribution, work really hard for a while, and it's done. This is going to go on for months, if not longer. So there is going to be a question of resources. But I also think that the way that you need to, in the longer term, prevent these kinds of outbreaks is, yes, through the medical research that we also fund and the vaccine development, which we do as well. But it's also through strengthening health systems in a country like DRC, where actually what they're saying they want is the capability to respond to outbreaks and to detect outbreaks themselves. Now, that's very difficult when you're talking about Eastern DRC and the provinces that we're discussing. And I just think, you know, the idea that just putting more international development money into this would have prevented it, or is the only thing we need to do, is that's just, you know, that would be lovely if that was the case, but that's not the reality. A lot of this is about conflict prevention. Aid budgets can't do that on their own. And I mean, the other point, just more broadly about development, is countries are saying to me, we want support in raising our own taxation, so we have money that we control. They want to build universal health services in their own country that they control. We can't buy that for them. And I think that there needs to be a bit of humility on the side of donor countries about the extent of the impact that they can have just through the use of money alone. You do need money, I'm not denying that. The other point I would make is that the development gap just in Africa runs about $1.3 trillion are needed each year to achieve the sustainable development goals. At peak aid, we're putting in $70 billion a year. So the shortfall is vast. Where is that money? That money is held in assets under management in Europe and North America. We need to get that money moving into emerging markets and developing economies. That needs some development spend to enable that to happen. But what it really needs is reform of the way that credit ratings agencies assess risk in these markets. There is a lot more to this than just looking at what is our aid spend.
1: Let's talk about a different aspect of this response. We are seeing increasingly countries in the West and even in the region closing their borders because of the Ebola outbreak. Mm-hmm. What's the position of the British government?
3: We will be following the science and following the evidence and following the advice from the WHO. And, you know, we haven't made a decision to close the border at the moment. And we will, you know, obviously keep these things constantly under review, as that is what everybody has to do. But it's important that we follow the science and the evidence and the advice from the WHO.
1: Baroness Jenny Chapman there speaking to me from the capital of the DR Congo, Kinshasa. She's the UK Minister of State for International Development and Africa.
0: Now let's take a closer look at a story we've been covering throughout the week here on Newsday. The hundreds of Ghanaians volunteering to leave South Africa because of fears about anti-immigration tension in the country. Isaac Kwaku Nketiah left Ghana hoping for a better life in South Africa. Instead, he says he was attacked by a group of men who beat him with sticks, leaving scars across his body. He was among the first group of Ghanaians voluntarily repatriated back home this week.
1: Ghana says more than 1,000 of its citizens have expressed interest in returning home. Isaac told me that he had gone to South Africa to join his siblings and work for a better future, but after the attack, he no longer felt safe staying there. I began by asking him to describe what happened the day he was attacked.
4: The guys just come after me and just beat me up with the Amazulu sticks. They're almost about 7 guys. They beat me, following me and also beating me along the road. Nobody could even stop them. So this is where I got all these scars. And definitely they will know I'm a foreigner because I don't hear the language. They know, they definitely know I'm a foreigner. That's why nobody came to my aid when I was beaten.
1: After you were beaten and you sustained injuries, were you able to go to hospital? What happened to you?
4: So my brother, this brother of mine who took me to South Africa, he came looking for me. So he came and picked me up to the hospital.
1: When the Ghanaian government offered to repatriate Ghanaians, you were among those who offered to return to your country? Can you tell us
4: about that
1: decision? What motivated you to, you know, put your name forward?
4: Yeah, because how I see things are going in South Africa, that place is not safe for me and not me alone. You know, a lot of foreigners, especially we, the Ghanaians, we thank our government for bringing us home. I can't lie to you. Immediately we heard that news, that information, we went to the High Commission of Pretoria. He registered all of us. And even as the registration process started, they give us a hotel to sleep. So we really thank all the presidents and his executives.
1: How was life in South Africa as a foreigner?
4: Life in South Africa as a foreigner is very, very tough. The rent is very, very high. Things are also expensive.
1: Why did you stay in spite of what you say was a difficult life?
4: Because my siblings were there. That's why my siblings tried to send me there for greener pastures. And later this happened to me.
1: And you stayed there without proper documentation for an immigrant amidst all the anger from South Africans who say that, you know, their opportunities are being taken away by irregular immigrants like you were. Do you see where they are coming from? Do you see where that anger is coming from?
4: Yeah, it's because of that. One, because we don't have documentation and also we work hard. This is where the anger comes from because, moreover, the person say, look at you. You are a foreigner. And look, you are earning good. And me, I'm sitting there just like that. You must go to your country. You must go to your country.
1: How did you feel when you got back home, when you landed in your country?
4: Oh, I thank God. When I got home, I landed. I was so excited. I was so excited because I'm back home to my mother's land.
1: What are your plans now?
4: I know how to drive. I know how to ride a motorbike. And also, I've done a security job before. So now my plans is that at least I need the help. Somebody can help me get a job to do so that I can take good care of my family.
1: So was it worth it going to South Africa and living there as an undocumented immigrant?
4: It's not good. I'll take this opportunity to urge all foreigners in different countries that they should make up their mind to get a proper documentation.
1: Isaac Kwaku Nketiah there, a Ghanaian who was recently repatriated from South Africa, speaking to me earlier.
0: This is Newsday on the BBC World Service. These are our main headlines. The US Vice President is the latest official to say a ceasefire extension agreement with Iran is near, which reports say would start opening up the Strait of Hormuz. Lebanon's Prime Minister has said nothing can justify Israel's ongoing strikes, describing the destruction of historical landmarks and mass evacuation orders as collective punishment. And Blue Origin's flagship rocket has exploded on its launch pad during a test, in a setback for the firm involved in NASA's moon base plans. Now, Rebecca Adams is joining us with sports.
5: Thank you very much, James. Well, women's sport is often treated as an add-on, as the curtain raiser before the main event, with the men's sport still seen as the default. But Rosie Spalding is building something very different. She's the president of League One Volleyball, a new professional women's league in the US that's been designed around female athletes. Rosie has spent more than two decades building major global sporting events and leagues, from Super Bowl 50 to the America's Cup, and now she's leading what she hopes will become one of the world's premier women's sports competitions. And she joins us now from San Francisco. Rosie, welcome along to Newsday. And what do you think has changed in the last few years to make leagues like yours viable?
6: Yeah, I think what's changed is that people finally stopped viewing women's sports as a niche product and started seeing it for what it actually is. World-class competition with a deeply engaged fan base and enormous commercial potential. So you're seeing the convergence of a few things: greater visibility, more accessible distribution through streaming and social media, athletes building direct relationships with fans, and brands recognizing that women's sports audiences are incredibly valuable and highly loyal.
5: And you said,
6: please
5: carry on, Rosie.
6: I also think there's a broader cultural shift. Like, fans want authenticity. They want connection. They want to support leagues and athletes that reflect the world that they live in. And I think women's sports delivers on that in a really powerful way.
5: You've said previously that in volleyball, there isn't a W like in leagues like the WNBA, and that men's sport in volleyball isn't the default. So how does that change and shape how fans perceive this league?
6: Yeah, I think language matters more than people realise. And when men's sports are treated as the default, women's sports can unintentionally get framed as the other version and the alternative rather than the main event. So in volleyball, we don't have that same dynamic in the same way, because women's volleyball has long been seen as the most visible and to some extent commercially successful side of the sport in the US. So that creates a different starting point, and we're not trying to convince people women belong in the sport. They already associate volleyball with elite women athletes. And I think the industry more broadly is evolving past the idea that women's leagues need to constantly justify their existence by comparison to men's leagues. So the conversation is becoming less about women's sports versus men's sports and more about building compelling sports properties with, you know, fans, communities, and strong business fundamentals.
5: And in terms of building this league around the modern woman athlete, what does that actually look like in practice?
6: For us, it means recognizing that athletes are not just performing on the court, but they are brands in their own right. They're leaders, they're creators, they're entrepreneurs, and they're community builders. And for us, that they're also building this league with us. So practically, in our case, that meant starting well before we launched the league by bringing some of the best pro and collegiate athletes together and listening to them, to their experiences of playing professionally overseas, the good, the bad, everything in between. And that led to the formation of our Athletes Council, where our athletes provide input into everything from compensation structure and player resources to scheduling and content strategy, uniforms, training facilities, etc. So their voice and visibility has been absolutely critical since the very beginning and in the successes of this league.
5: And if this league is as successful as you want it to be, as you anticipate it will be, how do you want women's volleyball and perhaps women's sport more broadly to look different in, say, 5 years from now?
6: Yeah, I think success to me would look like women's volleyball no longer is discussed as emerging, but simply as an established part of the professional sports landscape. I'd love to see sold-out arenas become the expectation, not the headline. More media coverage that treats women's sports with consistency rather than novelty. More young girls growing up with professional women athletes as visible everyday role models. And I also hope we see a stronger ecosystem overall, more investment, more professional opportunities globally, better athlete compensation, more women in leadership roles. And beyond all of those metrics, I think the biggest shift would be cultural. And when young athletes no longer have to wonder whether there's a future for them in their professional sport, because they can clearly see it.
5: Fantastic. Rosie Spalding, president of League One Volleyball, many thanks for joining us on Newsday this morning.
0: Rebecca Adams, thank you very much indeed.
1: Now, let's take you back to March of 2024, when Senegal's Bassirou Diomaye Faye became Africa's youngest elected president. Aged just 44 at the time, he was elected from jail just 1 week before the opening, or rather he was released from jail just 1 week before the opening of the polls and swept to power in a historic win. What may be forgotten was that Bassirou Diomaye Faye was actually standing in for his longtime friend and mentor, Ousmane Sonko, who had been barred from the election.
0: I was there presenting Newsday from the capital, Dakar, when you heard the streets ringing out with their campaign slogan, Diomaye is Sonko, in translation, in reflection of then of their political unity. But all of that collapsed this week. Mr. Sonko was dramatically sacked as Prime Minister following months of tension with President Diomaye Faye. So what now for Senegal and the hope that came with the new government? And was the falling out between the President and the Prime Minister inevitable? A question for the former Senegalese Prime Minister and now High Representative of the President, Aminata Touré.
7: It's not the first time that a President has different views than his Prime Minister or her Prime Minister. That occurred to me, actually. But the most important piece is when the president is not has no satisfaction with his prime minister for any reason, the constitution allows him to dismiss that prime minister and appoint a new one. That's what occurred 3 days ago.
8: What I think so many people find fascinating, though, is that initially, Ousmane Sonko was very much the leader, certainly of PASTEF, certainly in the eyes of many young Senegalese who voted for him. And Bassirou Diomaye Faye was president almost by accident because Ousmane Sonko could not run. But now you see the leader cast to the margins a little bit, sacked as prime minister. Does that mean that Bassirou Diomaye Faye has taken on the mantle of a leader? Does that mean he simply wants the power really for himself?
7: I don't think it's a power issue. I think it's a vision issue. They have different visions of how they should conduct the affair of the countries. The president, to my view, is much more open to bringing in other allies, to bringing in new expertise and so on. In a presidential regime like ours here in Senegal, most of the power lies in the hands of the president, per se. When I talk about the power, it means you appoint your prime minister, you decide over foreign affairs, you decide over, budget and so on. That's the reality. So we are far from what occurred in 2 years ago. Now we are in the real life, and that's what we are living through. But the most important for me is nobody contests that decision because it's according to the constitution.
8: When Bassirou Diomaye Faye was elected as president in 2024, he talked of restoring Senegal's sovereignty. He talked too of a need for rupture, breaking with the old order, bringing about real change for unemployed young people, for example. Do you understand that some people feel that that sort of energy, that desire for change, has been lost a little bit in political infighting?
7: Well, it's more in I would say when you face the reality of governing, you just notice that you have more constraints that you envisage when you were in the opposition. And I think that's what happened to all people who, come to power. So you kind of find out that we do have a debt that you didn't know about. You find out that access to capital market has a price, and you find out also that there is a war, in Iran that gets oil up, etc. So, I would say you face reality, and you understand that changes, don't come as quick as you thought, and it's called realism. But what I noticed, and that's maybe why at some point President Jomai Fay had to, you know, find a new prime minister, because he want to focus on delivering, especially to the young people. And he needed a prime minister who has the same vision as his and who would, sort of follow his instruction. That I think it's also a matter of, for him, efficiency and alignment according to how he sees those changes, to be conducted.
8: There are plenty of people in Senegal who believe that Bassirou Diomaye Faye betrayed his mentor. That'll be difficult for people to get past, won't it?
7: No, absolutely not. What is betrayal? When you vote for a president, I mean, you should do all you can to make him succeed. So who betrayed who? Ourselves, we were part of the coalition that voted for Bassirou Diomaye Faye. Well, I mean, we are not very liked neither. So I don't think it's what Senegalese people do believe. You know what they're interested in? They're interested in a better lives, in making sure that the government works and we don't live with politics all the time. And I think that needs to be happening, because if you lose time in battling internally, when are you going to find the energy and the time to deliver for the people? So that's very much some part of Pastef that is saying and talking about betrayal. But I do believe that those who betray are those who are making life difficult to a president that is elected for 5 years. Comes 2029, everybody can be a candidate. Okay, but in between, why don't we leave the president deliver on his promises, on his program, and everybody should be behind him, because we campaign and ask Senegalese people to vote for him. So we want him to deliver on the campaign promises. That's how I see things.
8: That is Aminata Touré, former Prime Minister of Senegal, among many high-profile roles. She's currently High Representative of the President, Bassirou Diomaye Faye. And Anne, we've been talking a little bit in our news headlines about the explosion of a Blue Origin rocket in Florida. There's pictures on the BBC website. It's really pretty dramatic, isn't it?
1: Very dramatic. It looks like there's a rocket on the launch pad and some smoke, can see some smoke coming from below it. And then there's a huge ball of fire that just looks like an explosion that engulfs the buildings around it. Blue Origin, Jeff Bezos' company, has said that they experienced an anomaly during a hot fire test.
8: Yeah, and probably worth pointing out that it seems that nobody was hurt. All personnel have been accounted for, according to Blue Origin. But I suppose it really highlights the dangers of space travel, perhaps some of the fascination for some, that people have to overcome those sorts of dangers if we're going to have those manned lunar missions that the Americans and others are certainly planning in the near future. All right, plenty more to come here on Newsday on the BBC World Service with Anne in Nairobi and James in London.

0: And you're listening to the BBC World Service on Maine Public Radio. In Maine, weather tonight mostly cloudy with isolated showers, lows 37 to 47. For tomorrow, mainly cloudy with showers returning in the north of mountains, highs 53 to 57 in the north of mountains, 58 to 66 elsewhere. Tomorrow night, periods of rain, cloudy in the north, lows 35 to 43. And on Saturday, that rain ends as showers, partial clearing following, highs 50 to 59. 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

0: The BBC World Service with James Copnall in London and Anne Soy in Nairobi.
1: As we try to make sense of further reports that the US and Iran are close to a deal to end their conflict, as American officials say, a framework has been agreed, we'll get the perspective of a former advisor to the Israeli Prime Minister Benjamin Netanyahu.
0: And as Israel steps up its attacks on Hezbollah in Lebanon, we'll hear from a former Lebanese interior minister.

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1: BBC News with Moira Alderson. The US Vice President J.D. Vance has said Washington and Tehran are very close to agreeing an extension of their ceasefire, which reports say will include the gradual reopening of the Strait of Hormuz. But he said there were still sticking points, including over the enrichment of uranium. Sarah Smith is in Washington.
2: J.D. Vance is the latest senior member of the Trump administration to express optimism about the possibility of the US and Iran agreeing some kind of deal sometime soon. Asked by the BBC if President Trump was close to signing a deal, Mr. Vance said it was too early to say when or if the two sides would finalise an agreement. US officials had earlier confirmed that both countries had agreed the framework of a deal, but said it was yet to be approved by Iran's leadership or to be signed off by Donald Trump. The plan that's under discussion is not a final peace deal. Instead, it is a memorandum of understanding that would extend the current ceasefire by 60 days and allow for more substantive negotiations to begin.
1: Meanwhile, Lebanon has sharply criticised deadly Israeli attacks near UNESCO-protected historic landmarks in its southern regions. The Prime Minister, Nawaf Salam, said nothing could justify ongoing strikes on the Tyre and Nabatea regions and the destruction of their historical landmarks. The United Nations has added Israel and Russia to a blacklist concerning sexual violence in conflict. The annual report of the UN Secretary-General Antonio Guterres said it had verified multiple incidents of such violence inflicted by Israeli military, police and prison officers. With more details, here's Pratiksha Gildial.
3: They say they documented cases against 14 men, 7 women, 9 boys and 1 girl from Gaza and the West Bank. These violations consisted of rape, gang rape and violence to genitals, among others. But it's important to note that the UN says that these cases are indicative of a multi-year trend rather than a comprehensive report, since they say that the Israeli government denies them access to detention centres.
1: Israel has denied the accounts. A Blue Origin rocket has exploded on its launch pad in a setback for the firm run by Amazon founder Jeff Bezos. The massive fireball could be seen from far away. Here's our North America technology correspondent, Lily Jamali.
4: Video footage of the explosion shows a huge fireball engulfing the New Glenn rocket. Blue Origin said it experienced an anomaly during a hot fire test. Jeff Bezos said it was too early to know the root cause. Blue Origin and federal officials are investigating. Mr. Bezos added that all personnel were safe. The rocket was supposed to launch 48 satellites for Amazon's internet service, Leo, a distant competitor to Starlink.
1: BBC News. The top U.S. federal prosecutor in Chicago has denied that his office has launched a criminal investigation into E. Jean Carroll, the magazine columnist who accused President Trump of sexually assaulting her in the mid-1990s. Media reports on Wednesday said the Department of Justice was looking into whether she committed perjury during a court deposition in 2022. 4 leading contenders to be the next UN Secretary-General when Antonio Guterres stands down at the end of this year have outlined their vision for the organisation at a gathering in London. The Chilean ex-president, Michelle Bachelet, emphasised the UN's responsibility to protect human rights, while the former vice president of Costa Rica, Rebecca Grinspan, promised to make the organisation more strategic. Maria Fernanda Espinosa, Ecuador's former foreign minister, said the UN should intervene earlier to prevent conflict. Rafael Grossi, the Argentine head of the UN nuclear watchdog, highlighted his experience negotiating with Russia and Iran. Japan's latest census has recorded the steepest decline in population since records began. The number has fallen by more than 3 million in 5 years to 123 million. Japan has long had one of the world's lowest birth rates and a rapidly ageing population. Britain's first hospital roof garden designed for intensive care patients is opening today as part of a study into improving recovery times. Research suggests exposure to nature can reduce time on wards. Jim Reid reports.
5: This rooftop ward was built on the 5th floor of King's College Hospital above one of the largest intensive care units

0: in the UK. The garden has enough space for six patients who can be brought up in a lift and connected to power and oxygen supplies housed in waterproof boxes next to each bed. Doctors at King's College Hospital are planning to use the roof garden to study how fresh air and sunlight can affect heart rates, pain levels and ultimately recovery times.
1: That's the latest. BBC News.
2: Thank you for that news. 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Live from London with me, James Copnell, and from Nairobi with Anne Soy. We're going to focus on the conflict in the Middle East, or perhaps conflicts should be the word. We're going to hear from both Israel and Lebanon.
3: And what's at stake in Colombia's elections coming up over the weekend? We'll hear from a correspondent in Bogota. And we welcome your messages. Our text number is +44 77 86 20 50 85.
2: US Vice President J.D. Vance says there are still a couple of sticking points to sort out before a deal to end the conflict with Iran can be finalised. On Thursday, US officials had told the BBC that the two countries had agreed a framework of a deal, pending the approval of President Trump and Iran's leadership. The deal would reportedly extend the ceasefires for 60 days and launch more detailed talks on the future of Iran's nuclear programme.
3: Meanwhile, Israel has stepped up attacks against Hezbollah in Lebanon. Israel's army has said that it is not stopping for a moment in its conflict with Hezbollah and is constantly formulating responses to a new drone threat facing soldiers on the Israeli side of the border. We can now speak to Aviv Bushinsky, a former chief of staff and advisor to Israeli Prime Minister Benjamin Netanyahu. Welcome to the program. Let's start with the ongoing talks between the U.S. and Iran. We are hearing from the U.S. side that they are close to a deal. Does Israel trust U.S. diplomacy with Iran?
4: The problem is that Israel does not trust the Iranians or the Iranian regime and its extreme successor, Mujtaba Khamenei. In Israel, we fear, and I can say that as of now, we're quite upset with the deal that is being contemplated by the United States, because no one guarantees the future of the enriched uranium, and the most important, maybe the ballistic missiles still have the capability to threat Israel, and maybe to achieve their goal to eliminate Israel. So I think that the Israeli people are quite concerned, and we're quite even upset, because we felt that we had a great chance to make a real change in the region, and especially by maybe changing the regime in Iran to a more friendly one and not a hostile, that will have more self-confidence to attack Israel again, even under a new deal that will be signed with the Americans. But unfortunately, because Israel is quite dependent, and maybe because of Netanyahu's policy that we became fully dependent on the United States, Netanyahu is very cautious by opposing or criticizing the deal that is being contemplated nowadays.
3: Well, from our understanding, this is perhaps a different phase to agree to extend the ceasefire before then talks are launched to discuss the future of Iran's nuclear program.
4: That's correct. But yet, you know, we know with previous deals that the Iranians did not honor the deal that was signed during Obama days, and their goal still exists. And I think that a deal that will not be a firm one, that will guarantee that the Iranians don't have the capability and don't have the uranium on their soil, any other deal will be a big misfortune for Israel, for the region. And again, it will prove that you cannot defeat a terrorist regime. Even the mighty superpower United States apparently failed to do so. Look what happened, that the mission was to help the Iranian people to have better lives, maybe freedom, eliminating the regime. And what happened was that the part of the deal is that letting transportation in Hormuz Strait, which was not an issue prior to this whole conflict. So we hope that maybe this deal will collapse or will not be signed, or that at the end of the day, within 60 days, as you mentioned, the United States administration will verify and guarantee that this time the Iranians will not breach the deal as it happened in the past.
3: And talking about deals and breaching them, Israel did agree to not controlling more than 53% of Gaza territory. But now Prime Minister Netanyahu is talking about Israel now controlling 70% of Gaza.
4: It's a good question. We have no desire to control Gaza. Actually, we didn't control Gaza at all prior to October 7th. As people know, Hamas launched their devastating operation against Israel while Israel was not on Gaza soil at all, not 10%, not 1%. What happened was that after, and this is another example, after the deal that was led by the American administration, the Hamas regime signed the deal, but unfortunately did not adhere to the deal. In other words, part of the deal, or maybe the most important part of the deal, was that the Hamas will lay down their arms until that moment.
3: And Israel troops would withdraw.
4: Yeah, but you cannot withdraw. We cannot withdraw as long as they still possess their arms. Not
3: right.
4: only that
3: and
4: they
3: what
4: possess
3: you're
4: their
3: saying...
4: arms. One second, I'll complete the sentence. Once, not only that they possess their arms, they are rehabilitating their power, the armament power, and the control on the people in Gaza. So you cannot put the Israeli people alongside the border in danger again, just pulling out and letting the Hamas recover and unfortunately do what they're trained to do, to try and attack Israel, because they have something against Israel, not against Gaza.
3: I need to ask you also about the situation in southern Lebanon, where many people have been displaced, about a fifth of the country. How concerned is Israel about criticism of its conduct and the humanitarian crisis that's being created?
4: The drones, I think, as you mentioned in the opening statement in your program, the drones phenomena is something very, very problematic to Israel. Israel is unable to intercept those drones because they are attached with a cyber optic wire, and you cannot take it down. So in order to find those drones, you have to go in as deep as possible to Lebanon in order to stop this phenomena. The Israeli soldiers and few citizens that were killed in the last few days, the last cycle, were all, or most of them, were on Israeli soil, not in Lebanon. So this is a danger.
3: Well, they're not few citizens, though.
4: Israeli citizens.
3: During this conflict. You're talking about
4: Israeli citizens that were attacked and killed by those drones that were launched from Lebanon to Israel. Hezbollah, people have to remember, is a terrorist organization defined also by the UK. You know that if you support Hezbollah in the UK, it's a criminal offense. Israel is fighting not the people in Lebanon, not the government in Lebanon, and the country. You know that there are talks, peace talks, between Israel and the Lebanese government in the United
3: right.
4: States. So as long as this phenomena, this huge monster terrorist organization is controlling Lebanon, and if you ask, I think the Lebanese people, if they are happy with their presence, with the Hezbollah presence in southern Lebanon, I think that most of them will say, no, please do the job. So as long as that we have this Ghadwan power and the Hezbollah terrorist organization, that their goal, again, is not to, so to speak, free Lebanon, because Lebanon is not right. being occupied by Israel, is to eliminate Israel. This is their mission. And unfortunately, we have to cope with it, which is became a huge problem to Israel. Hopefully, we'll find a solution to the drones, and then the won't be any necessity to go in deeper and deeper to Lebanon and hunt those terrorists.
3: Many thanks for speaking to us, Aviv Bushinsky, former chief of staff and advisor to Israeli Prime Minister Benjamin Netanyahu.
2: Well, the Lebanese government has been very critical of the latest wave of attacks from Israel. Let's head to Beirut now to speak to the former Lebanese Interior Minister, Ziad Barood. Welcome to the programme. You were listening to that. What's your perspective on what you heard?
5: Good morning. Well, obviously, Lebanon is trapped in this regional conflict and is paying the price of conflicts that are larger than itself while lacking the institutions to protect its own national interest. The ceasefire that is at best incomplete, if not existing at all, you know, as long as civilians are displaced, towns and villages are destroyed and damaged, regardless of the justification that is sometimes given. Assassinations continue. The ceasefire is not, I mean, it should mean more than temporary military restraint. And civilians are paying the price mainly. So the question is, here, not only who is right or wrong, but whether Lebanon can survive continuous regional confrontation while already, let us remember, suffering economic collapse and institutional breakdown.
2: What's your answer to that question?
5: Well, obviously, what needs to be done is we need to strengthen the Lebanese armed forces. We need to implement international resolutions, maybe through gradual state building rather than civil confrontation that we might be facing. Avoiding full-scale war with Israel is much needed. Restoring, in order to do that, we need to restore monopoly of force to the state over time.
2: Can you just explain to me, as someone who has held, you know, a very senior position in government, why Lebanon historically and even to this day is unable to get to grips with Hezbollah? Why it seems in some cases that a militant group is more powerful than the state itself?
5: Well, it goes back to the late 60s, actually, even before Hezbollah ever existed. In 1969, we had the so-called Cairo Agreement, which permitted to the Palestinians to have military action from Lebanon. And in my reading, and in the reading of many, this is where it started. This is where the monopoly of force started collapsing. And this is what led, in a way, to the war of 1975 till 1990. So, you know, a country that is unable to have a monopoly of force, I mean, this will always lead to problems, whether with Israel or even internally. The so-called civil war was partly due to that. And that's why I'm saying we need to strengthen the Lebanese armed forces and give the Lebanese army full monopoly of force.
2: Do you see any progress being made towards that? We have heard from some quarters praise for the current government in Lebanon for their efforts to rein Hezbollah in, to increase the power of Lebanon's security forces, for example. Do you think they're moving in the right direction?
5: Well, this is a premiere to start with. The Lebanese government had this, took this decision that no government before ever tried to implement. Yes, the implementation is not easy. will be facing huge problems in implementation. But this is not a technical or military implementation only. This is something that is related today to the negotiations that are taking place in D.C. And those negotiations are about regional balance, not just Lebanon. Lebanon here is a pressure front, a bargaining chip, you know. And in this regard, external diplomacy can freeze escalation. I believe that the negotiations in Washington are rarely just about Lebanon. They are connected to the broader issue. They are connected to Gaza, to Iran, to Israeli security calculations, even to U.S. regional strategy, and maybe elections. So while diplomacy may reduce escalation temporarily, Lebanon itself remains secondary in the bargaining. Mm. And there's a common feeling that foreign powers discuss Lebanon as on the menu, while the consequences are very harsh on the Lebanese civilians and on the Lebanese government. There's a growing fear that every new crisis accelerates the slow erosion of Lebanon's pluralistic identity. Mm. And this is something we need to be aware of.
2: Ziad Barout, thank you very much indeed, former Interior Minister of Lebanon.
3: You're listening to Newsday from the BBC with Annie Nairobi and James in London. A reminder of the main headline this hour. The US Vice President is the latest official to say a ceasefire extension agreement with Iran is near, which reports say would start opening up the Strait of Hormuz. Time now for some sports news with Rebecca Adams.
6: Thank you very much, Anne. Well, Arsenal co-chair Josh Kroenke says that the club's top priority is agreeing a new contract for Mikel Arteta after he led them to their first English Premier League title in 22 years. Arteta's current contract runs until the end of next season. Victor Wembanyama scored 28 points as the San Antonio Spurs beat Oklahoma City Thunder 118-91 to force a decisive Game 7 in the NBA Western Conference Finals. The decider takes place in Oklahoma on Saturday, with the winner facing the New York Knicks in the finals. Tennis and four-time French Open champion Iga Świątek is in action later against her compatriot Magda Linette in the third round, while Novak Djokovic faces João Fonseca in what is now a wide-open men's draw after world number one Jannik Sinner was knocked out on Thursday. And Serena Williams could make her competitive return to tennis at Queen's next month. 4 years after the 23-time Grand Slam singles champion retired, she's planning to play doubles at the event in London in 2 weeks' time.
3: Many thanks, Rebecca.
2: A man nicknamed the Tiger, a woman pledging to govern with an iron fist, and a bookish former academic. These are just three of the 14 candidates Colombians will be voting for in this Sunday's presidential election. If no candidate gets more than half of the votes, it will go to a runoff in June. The election is a deeply polarised affair and is taking place amid a tense security situation. A presidential hopeful was assassinated last year, another politician was briefly kidnapped, and two political campaigners were killed earlier this month. Here's what one voter said earlier.
7: We've gone back to the same problems under this government. Coca, the drug trade, armed groups, crime and violence. Everything is built around it. What Trump has done in the US is what needs to be done here. Here, too many criminals who want to come in should be punished. Because here, those from Venezuela, I think half of them came in as criminals and crooks. Trump is a man who makes decisions.
3: Now, to explain what's been going on, I've been speaking to Catherine Ellis, a journalist from the Colombian capital, Bogota.
8: Yes, well, these elections are kind of all that anybody is really talking about right here. Essentially, it's a referendum on the current president, Gustavo Petro's presidency. So he can't run again due to term limits here. But voters basically have a choice of whether to choose to continue with his left-wing agenda or abandon it. And Colombians are really deeply divided over this. Now, his supporters say that this left-wing government of the last 4 years, you know, it's expanded social programs, it's increased the minimum wage, it's given pensions to some of the elderly people that didn't have one before, and it's widened access to universities. So for many of the poor Colombians, especially in rural areas, they feel a lot more represented, and they feel like a lot of them say they've been lifted, you know, the financial situation has improved as well. But critics say that this government has been incredibly bad for business, it's damaged investor confidence, and they don't want it to continue. And we also have the question of deteriorating security here as well.
3: Why has the security been deteriorating? The country signed a landmark peace deal in 2016 to end its armed conflict, didn't it?
8: The government and the FARC essentially had this landmark peace deal in 2016, and that was meant to bring an end to decades of conflicts between the different sides. But what's actually happened after that, there was kind of a vacuum of power in certain pockets of the country, and dissident groups of the FARC or ones that didn't want to lay down arms have kind of created new splinter groups. Existing groups still existed, and new ones have kind of filled that power gap as well. So when Petro came to power in 2022, he had this total peace strategy aiming to negotiate with all of them, reduce military confrontation, and finally bring total peace to Colombia. But actually what we've seen is violence has actually got worse in several parts of the country. So the number of armed groups, the members of these armed groups, it's actually doubled since he came to power. So there's 27,000 armed group members now. Displacement has worsened. And there's also a really big problem of child recruitment to these groups, the use of drones as well. And if you look at the political campaigns, they've even been affected themselves. So last year we had a candidate, a presidential hopeful, actually assassinated at a rally. We've had the woman who is hoping to be vice president of one of the candidates. She was actually kidnapped earlier this year. And we've had a couple of campaign workers for another one of the candidates actually assassinated this month as well. So it's become extremely polarized.
3: Who are the main candidates and what are they promising voters?
8: Well, there are 14 candidates on the ballot, but there are really only three main contenders that anybody's talking right now. So we've got Ivan Cepeda. Now, he is a senator and he's a very close ally of Petro, the current president. So he's kind of promised a continuation of this left-wing agenda. So he's very popular among students, people in rural areas, the indigenous population. So we also have Paloma Valencia. So she's another candidate, but she represents the traditional right. She's very pro-business, stronger military, and opponents say she represents the old political elite. Now, there's a newcomer on the block, and this one is the really interesting one. Now, his name is Abelardo de Espriella. Now, he's a lawyer, no political background at all. He's a populist outside figure. He's an admirer of Nayib Bukele from El Salvador. He's kind of said he wants iron fist security policies to build all these mega prisons for the criminals. And he's also a fan of Donald Trump and Javier Milei as well from Argentina. He's nicknamed the Tiger. And you go there, there's a giant tiger paw on stage. There's these dancing AI tigers. It's a very slick campaign.
3: Catherine Ellis talking there about presidential elections coming up in Colombia over the weekend. You're listening to Newsday from the BBC with me, Ansoi Nairobi, and James Copnall in London. There's much more to come.
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0: Hello, welcome to Newsday on the BBC World Service with James Copnall in London and Anne Soy in Nairobi.
1: The World Health Organization's chief calls for a ceasefire in the east of the Democratic Republic of Congo, where an outbreak of Ebola is spreading.
0: And Kenyan doctors accuse the government of trading national biosecurity in the lives of its citizens for foreign aid over US plans to set up a quarantine and treatment facility for Americans who might get Ebola.
2: BBC News with Moira Alderson. The US Vice President says Washington and Tehran are very close to agreeing an extension of their ceasefire, though some sticking points remain to be resolved. Reports say the incipient deal would reopen the Strait of Hormuz. Lebanon's Prime Minister has said nothing can justify Israeli assaults and mass evacuation orders in the south of the country. He said Israel's actions, including the destruction of historical landmarks, amounted to collective punishment, which he said was condemned by all international norms and laws. A Blue Origin New Glenn rocket has exploded on its launch pad at Cape Canaveral. No one was hurt. It's a setback for the firm run by Amazon founder Jeff Bezos. The rocket's a key to NASA's moon base plans. A Russian drone has hit a residential building and exploded in the Romanian city of Galați, close to the border with Ukraine. Two people were injured. Fragments of Russian drones have fallen on Romanian territory many times, but this is the first time citizens of the NATO member state have been hurt. Bucharest has accused Moscow of a serious and irresponsible escalation. The head of the World Health Organization is in DR Congo to help coordinate the response to the Ebola outbreak. Tedros Adhanom Ghebreyesus said the virus could be stopped and has been sending Congolese people messages of solidarity and pledges of help. Japan's latest census has recorded its steepest decline in population since records began. It fell by more than 3 million in 5 years to 123 million. Britain's first hospital roof garden designed for intensive care patients will open today, with space for six patients who can be brought up in a lift. The garden at King's in South London will aid studies into how fresh air, nature and sunlight can help with recovery times. That's the latest world news from the BBC.
0: Many thanks for that summary. Hello and welcome to Newsday on the BBC World Service. We're live from Nairobi with me, Anne Soy, and from London with James Copnall.
1: For the next half hour, we're going to bring you updates on the Ebola outbreak in the Democratic Republic of Congo. The head of the UN health body, the World Health Organization, is in the country, and he has again called for a ceasefire to allow health workers to tackle the epidemic.
0: Also on the programme, Kenyan Doctors Union opposes the construction of a quarantine and treatment facility for Americans who may get infected. We'll speak to their representative.
1: We also have an interview with Aminata Touré, former Prime Minister of Senegal, about the political fallout in the country with the President sacking his former mentor as Prime Minister.
0: Your thoughts on that or any other story you hear on the programme, always welcome. Our text and WhatsApp number is +44 77 86 20 55.
1: The head of the World Health Organization is in the Democratic Republic of Congo to meet health teams and government officials responding to a deadly Ebola outbreak. He said the outbreak could be halted and reiterated a call for warring parties in the east of the country to agree on a ceasefire, even a temporary one, to allow health workers safe access to affected communities. Health authorities in the DRC and in neighbouring countries are racing to contain the outbreak of the rare Bundibugyo strain of Ebola. There's currently no vaccine or treatment for that strain. Most cases have been reported in Ituri province in the DRC, where insecurity and access challenges are slowing the response. We're joined now by the WHO spokesperson, Tarek Jesarevich, for more on the situation on the ground and the international response. Welcome to the programme. How would you describe the outbreak right now?
3: Good morning, James. Thanks for having me. It is a very serious situation right now because there are still transmission chains that have not been identified. We don't know the full extent of the outbreak. There was a slight delay in identifying Bundibugyo virus that was causing this this outbreak. So, as you said, it's a race against time to try to to get to know who exactly is infected, make sure that those people get necessary clinical care, and to make sure that all those who could have been exposed, what we call contacts, are being traced and monitored. So we need really to act quickly if we want to stop this outbreak as fast as possible.
1: What sort of echoes have you got from your bosses, Tedros Adhanom Ghebreyesus's meetings with the various actors, the various important people in the country? What's come out of that?
3: Well, you will remember there was an Ebola outbreak in 2019, not far away from Ituri province, just a bit south in Beni. And Dr. Tedros has been traveling there many times. And Democratic Republic of the Congo has a long experience with battling with Ebola. So there is some experience there that will be helpful. And this is why Dr. Tedros was saying that this can be stopped. But again, it's a very challenging context with an area that has been experiencing violence, lots of movement of people, struggling health system. So it will take some time. It will get worse before it gets better. But we need to act fast.
1: His call, Dr. Tedros, for a ceasefire has basically gone unheeded, has it not?
3: Well, we hope really that people will understand how dangerous it can be for the communities. And this is why it is so important to convince communities to cooperate with the health workers and with health authorities. We need community to basically make sure that everyone who is sick goes to Ebola treatment center, gets necessary care, that those who are infected do not infect other people. Those who have been in contact with those infected do not go out and do monitoring for 21 days. That the burials of people who decease are done in a safe way, because body of a person who dies from Ebola is most infectious at that point. So burials have to be done in a safe way. So we need to have labs. We need to really support health workers there to do their job as well.
1: How much is missing right now in terms of those health facilities that you say are so critical, that access to different communities that is vital as well?
3: Again, there are several elements. First one is to bring in necessary supplies so we can do the lab testing. We can build up treatment centers with all necessary equipment, with necessary staff who know how to follow infection prevention and control procedures. We need to get also, and that's again, I will insist that this community trust, we need to work with religious leaders, with community leaders, so the community is fully engaged in this response. And again, just to be clear, this response will be led, as all the previous responses, by national health authorities, and we and other partners are there to support them.
1: Mm. You deal, by the nature of your job, with health crises around the world. How concerned are you about this particular one?
3: Well, we are very much concerned for several reasons. We know that the Bundibugyo virus, and you said it, James, has no license vaccines nor treatment. We activated our research and development different advisory groups, and there is a sort of a path on what vaccines should be looked at, what treatments, but that will take time. So in the absence of treatments and vaccines, it is really it's really vital to do basic public health measures, and that is again identifying in transmission chains and trying to break them as fast as possible and help those who are infected. Because even though there is no treatment, clinical supportive care at early stages of diseases can save lives.
1: Tarek Yasharevich, thank you very much indeed, spokesperson for the World Health Organization.
0: Now, countries around the world have been mobilizing to counter the threat of the Ebola outbreak in the Democratic Republic of Congo. The World Health Organization says that more than 220 people are already suspected to have died so far, and most experts believe that the outbreak is likely to get considerably worse. The British government is the first from the outside the region to send a minister to the DRC to coordinate its response. I've been speaking to the UK Minister of State for International Development and Africa, Baroness Jenny Chapman. She joined me from the DRC capital, Kinshasa, where I began by asking her what she's been doing there.
4: We have a team from the UK in Kinshasa who are working incredibly hard on Ebola response. I'm not convinced that we're sufficiently ready and we are under-responding at the moment, but this can change and it does need to change.
0: What is needed for that change to happen?
4: Obviously, we need more resources. We also need realistic and more effective coordination. And this is starting to happen. And I've been encouraged by some of the conversations that we've been able to have. But I would not want to underestimate the gravity of what is happening and the threat to life. We've already seen numbers in this outbreak, which indicate that it is going to lead to deaths in excess of previous outbreaks. So that means we have to scale up our response dramatically and very, very quickly.
0: And what is the British government's contribution to this response?
4: Well, so far we've put 20 million in week one. We were one of the first out the door to do that, which is good. And we've been encouraging others to do the same. We have a role in coordination with lead donor through Kinshasa. But I think that this requires everybody to be working in a way which is respectful of the African-led plan. So we work within that. But we've got to get much more aligned together. So it's really trying to understand what's happening now and what needs to happen in terms of testing capacity, safe beds, access for humanitarians, the security situation, as everybody knows, is incredibly complex. So I mean, there are a few places in the world where it'd be more difficult to respond. So that requires lots of different agencies working together. And that is, you know, we are starting to see that, which is good, but you know, this is an incredibly challenging situation.
0: And this outbreak is happening at a time when foreign aid budgets from the traditional donors, including the UK, have been reducing in a sustained manner. The UK government is reducing foreign aid from 0.5% to 0.3% of gross national income and redirecting those funds to defence and security funding. But when you come to an outbreak like this one that has the potential to spread internationally, does that speak to how counterproductive that reduction in foreign aid budgets can be?
4: Yes, in a way, but I would say we're still spending just short of £10 billion on international development each year. So that's a lot of money in anybody's book. What we have to do is make sure we spend that really well. I do think that we are going to have to spend more money on this outbreak and countering it. And this is not going to be something where you make an initial contribution, work really hard for a while and it's done. This is going to go on for months, if not longer. So there is going to be a question of resources. But I also think that the way that you need to, in the longer term, prevent these kinds of outbreaks is, yes, through the medical research that we also fund and the vaccine development, which we do as well. But it's also through strengthening health systems in a country like DRC, where actually what they're saying they want is the capability to respond to outbreaks and to detect outbreaks themselves. Now, that's very difficult when you're talking about Eastern DRC and the provinces that we're discussing. And I just think, you know, the idea that just putting more international development money into this would have prevented it, or is the only thing we need to do, is that's just, you know, that would be lovely if that was the case, but that's not the reality. A lot of this is about conflict prevention. Aid budgets can't do that on their own.
0: The UK Minister of State for International Development and Africa, Baroness Jenny Chapman.
1: The authorities where you are, Anne, in Kenya, have launched an investigation after 16 schoolgirls were killed in a fire in a boarding school dormitory. Some parents are still waiting for confirmation about whether their daughters are among the dead. Most of the other 79 girls injured in the blaze have now been discharged from hospital. The police have yet to indicate what might have caused the fire at a public school near Gilgil, a little over 100 kilometres from Nairobi. The incident has sparked a new debate in Kenya about the safety of the country's schools after a series of previous similar tragedies. From Gilgil, the BBC's Africa correspondent Thomas Mukhwana reports.
5: The wailing of a grieving parent, an all too familiar cry in Kenya's boarding schools. She's wailing for her daughter, who's among 16 girls who died at Utumishi Girls Academy here in central Kenya. Police say the fire started just after midnight on Thursday. Some parents heard the news on the television. This elderly woman is relieved her granddaughter is alive.
6: I came to pick my granddaughter after seeing the news on the TV that children have died in the fire. We were shocked. I thank God that I have found my grandchild safe.
5: Not far from them is another parent. She's too weak to let us record an interview. I'm not strong enough, she tells us. Next to her is a bucket with her daughter's school books. It was 2 p.m. in the afternoon, and she had been waiting since 6 a.m. to reunite with her daughter. She's losing hope.
7: Just tell me, is she alive or dead? That's what I want to know. Please! Please, tell me! Tell me!
8: This man is demanding to know the whereabouts of his daughter. He's been here since morning, and the police are not giving him answers. He's one of the many parents who've been waiting all day for answers. They're now taking out the bodies of the 16. The police have cordoned off the area. Everyone's behind the line. The yellow tapes.
5: Several fires have occurred in Kenyan boarding schools over the years. In September 2024, a dormitory at a boys' school in a nearby region caught fire at night, killing 21 boys. Kenya's Education Cabinet Secretary announced safety inspections at all boarding schools. The cause of this fire is still unknown.
9: I just want to say that as a country, this is a serious tragedy. The investigations are going to be thorough.
5: The investigation continues here. The school closed indefinitely and the government pathologist is searching the ground. For the children and parents of this school, unimaginable pain. For Kenya, another tragedy in a school dormitory. More questions about the safety of the country's children. More calls inevitable for more to be done to protect them.
1: That report by Africa correspondent Thomas Mukhwana.
0: You're listening to Newsday from the BBC with Anne in Nairobi and James in London. A reminder now of the main headlines this hour. The US Vice President is the latest official to say a ceasefire extension agreement with Iran is near, which reports say would start opening up the Strait of Hormuz. And Lebanon's Prime Minister has said that nothing can justify Israel's ongoing strikes, describing the destruction of historical landmarks and the mass evacuation orders as collective punishment. Blue Origin's flagship rocket has exploded on its launch pad during a test in a setback for the firm involved in NASA's moon base plans. Now, time for sports news with Rebecca Adams.
10: Thank you, Anne. Well, Yannick Sinner became the biggest shock of this year's French Open and of any Grand Slam for many years after a stunning second-round exit at the hands of Juan Manuel Cerúndolo. The men's world number one failed to serve out the match in the third set and appeared to struggle with an injury and with the heat as the Argentinian pulled off a remarkable comeback from two sets down on Thursday. For women's world number one, Aryna Sabalenka, it was a hard match to watch.
11: I felt so bad for him. I always cheer for Yannick, and yeah, to see him struggle like that, it was really painful to see. And I was really, till the very last moment, I was hoping for him to win. I wasn't really like thinking about my schedule. I knew that, I mean, if I start later, it's okay for me. So I was just like worried that he's not going to close the match and set for him, but I'm pretty sure that he's going to come back even stronger. Time, I guess, to do some recovery, some rest, and be ready for grass court for him, but sad to see him leaving that early.
10: Well, Sinner's dramatic defeat means that for the first time since the 2023 US Open, a Grand Slam tournament will be won by someone other than him or his rival Carlos Alcaraz. The Spaniard, who was last year's French Open champion, isn't playing in Paris because of an injury. That means that Novak Djokovic, aiming for his 25th Grand Slam title, is without his two biggest rivals. But can he do it? Here's the BBC's tennis correspondent, Russell Fuller.
12: Could he possibly win on the very physical clay courts at the age of 39? He's already played 2 four-set matches. He's playing the teenage phenom João Fonseca of Brazil, so he's got to get through that first. We're not sure if he's fully fit, so I still think he would not be the name that I would put forward. But then, whose name do you put forward? And that's the beauty of the draw now.
10: Meanwhile, Serena Williams could make her return to competitive action. It's said that she could play in doubles at the Queen's Club in London in 2 weeks' time. And for world number 4, Coco Gauff, she'd love to see Williams return.
13: Yeah, that would be really cool. And I did say one of my biggest regrets was not being able to play her. So, everybody's been hearing rumors and stuff. So it'll be, if they are true, I guess we'll find out in a couple of days based off the rumors. So we'll see. But I think it would be cool for the sport to have a legend back playing.
10: Elsewhere in sport, and Arsenal and Paris Saint-Germain, both champions in their respective domestic leagues, are in Budapest for the UEFA Champions League final that takes place on Saturday night. Paris Saint-Germain are looking to retain the title that they won last year, and later on we'll be previewing that match. But in the meantime, there's more sport on the website at bbc.com/sport.
1: Rebecca, thank you very much indeed. Now, I want to take you back to March 2024, when Senegal's Bassirou Diomaye Faye became Africa's youngest elected president. Aged just 44 at the time, he had been released from jail just 1 week before the opening of the polls, and then swept to power in an historic win. What maybe forgotten was that Bassirou Diomaye Faye was actually standing in for his longtime friend and mentor, Ousmane Sonko, who had been barred from running in the election. I was there presenting Newsday in Dakar when the streets rang out with their campaign slogan, basically saying that Diomaye is Sonko, a reflection of their political unity. But all of that collapsed this week when Mr. Sonko was dramatically sacked as Prime Minister following months of tension with President Diomaye Faye. So what now for Senegal and for the hope that came with the new government? And was the falling out between the President and the Prime Minister inevitable? A question for the former Prime Minister and now High Representative of the President, Aminata Touré.
14: It's not the first time that a President has different views than his Prime Minister or her Prime Minister. That occurred to me, actually. But the most important piece is when the President has no satisfaction with his Prime Minister for any reason, the Constitution allows him to dismiss that Prime Minister and appoint a new one. That's what occurred 3 days ago.
15: What I think so many people find fascinating, though, is that initially Ousmane Sonko was very much the leader, certainly of PASTEF, certainly in the eyes of many young Senegalese who voted for him. And Bassirou Diomaye Faye was president almost by accident because Ousmane Sonko could not run. But now you see the leader cast to the margins a little bit, sacked as Prime Minister. Does that mean that Bassirou Diomaye Faye has taken on the mantle of a leader? Does that mean he simply wants the power really for himself?
14: I don't think it's a power issue. I think it's a vision issue. They have different visions of how they should conduct the affair of the countries. The president, to my view, is much more open to bringing in other allies, to bringing in new expertise and so on. In a presidential regime like ours here in Senegal, most of the power lies in the hands of the president, per se. When I talk about the power, it means you appoint your prime minister, you decide over foreign affairs, you decide over, budget and so on. So that's the reality. So we are far from what occurred in 2 years ago. Now we are in the real life, and that's what we are living through. But the most important for me is nobody contests that decision because it's according to the constitution.
15: When Bassirou Diomaye Faye was elected as president in 2024, he talked of restoring Senegal's sovereignty. He talked too of a need for rupture, breaking with the old order, bringing about real change for unemployed young people, for example. Do you understand that some people feel that that sort of energy, that desire for change, has been lost a little bit in political infighting?
14: Well, it's more in, I would say, when you face the reality of governing. I mean, you just notice that you have more constraints that you envisage when you were in the opposition. And I think that's what happened to all people who, you know, come to power. So you kind of find out that we do have a debt that you didn't know about. You find out that, you know, I mean, access to capital market has a price. And you find out also that there is a war, you know, in Iran that gets oil up, etc. So, you know, it's, I would say you face reality and you understand that changes, you know, don't come as quick as you thought. And it's called realism. But what I noticed, and that's maybe why at some point President Jomai Fay had to, you know, find a new prime minister, because he wanted to focus on delivering, especially to the young people. And he needed a prime minister who has the same vision as his and who would, you know, sort of follow his instruction. That I think it's also a matter of, for him, efficiency and alignment according to how he sees those changes, you know, to be conducted.
15: There are plenty of people in Senegal who believe that Bassirou Diomaye Faye betrayed his mentor. That'll be difficult for people to get past, won't it?
14: No, absolutely not. What is betrayal? When you vote for a president, I mean, you should do all you can to make him succeed. So who betrayed who? Ourselves, we were part of the coalition that voted for Bassirou Diomaye Faye. Well, I mean, we are not very liked neither. So I don't think it's, you know, it's what Senegalese people do believe. You know what they're interested in? They're interested in a better lives, in making sure that the government works and we don't live with politics all the time. And I think that needs to be happening, because if you, you know, lose time in, you know, battling internally, when are you going to find the energy and the time to deliver for the people? So that's very much, you know, some part of Pastef that is saying and talking about betrayal. But I do believe that those who betray are those who are making life difficult to a president that is elected for 5 years. You know, comes 2029, everybody can be a candidate. Okay, but in between, why don't we leave the president deliver on his promises, on his program, and everybody should be behind him, because we campaign and ask Senegalese people to vote for him. So we want him to deliver on the campaign promises. That's how I see things.
1: Aminata Touré there, former Prime Minister of Senegal, now High Representative for the President, Bassirou Diomaye Faye. And a message in from Kai Wilson-Sorotti, who says, not surprised that the Senegalese President sacked his Prime Minister. In Africa, there's a belief that two bulls cannot share the same kraal. 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
16: 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In Maine, weather tonight, mostly cloudy with isolated showers, lows 37 to 47. For tomorrow, mainly cloudy with showers returning in the north of mountains, highs 53 to 57 in the north of mountains, 58 to 66 elsewhere. Tomorrow night, periods of rain, cloudy in the north, lows 35 to 43. And on Saturday, that rain ends as showers, partial clearing following, highs 50 to 59. 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
0: Hello, welcome to Newsday on the BBC World Service. I'm Anne Soy in Nairobi and James Copnell is in London.
1: Our top story today, the US Vice President J.D. Vance says a ceasefire extension deal with Iran is very close, though there are some outstanding issues. The deal would allow for further discussions on Iran's nuclear program and an agreement on free navigation through the Strait of Hormuz. We'll get the thoughts of the former senior director for the Gulf at the US National Security Council.
0: We also head to Oman and find out why this Gulf country has fallen out of favour with President Trump.
1: And we're going to hear about a possible new $250 note in the US featuring an image of President Trump. Our business presenter Nick Marsh will take us through the details after this bulletin of the latest world news.
0: BBC News.

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1: Off on this agreement. Secondly, Iranian state media sources are saying there isn't actually an agreement, and if there was, then Iranians would have to sign off on it first. And then this is only the start of the process. Whatever agreement the two sides have reached, it's only the beginning that allows potentially the Straits of Hormuz to open and wider talks to begin about what happens to Iran's nuclear materials and its nuclear program.
2: Lebanon's prime minister has said nothing can justify Israeli assaults and mass evacuation orders in the south of the country. Nawaf Salam said Israel's actions amounted to collective punishment, which he said was condemned by all international norms and laws. Dozens of people have been killed in Israel's expanded offensive in recent days. Lina Sinjab is in Beirut.
3: Israel has made it clear they want to disarm Hezbollah, they want to protect their northern border, they want to eliminate any threat coming from Hezbollah, and they want to disconnect this connection and alliance between Hezbollah and Iran. But the way Israel is approaching this issue is making it difficult in Lebanon, especially for this government, because Iran and its own community, the supporters, those who are being bombarded by Israel, they say that they have the legitimate right to fight back and retaliate for Israeli aggression.
2: The head of the World Health Organization is in the Democratic Republic of Congo to help coordinate the response to the deadly Ebola outbreak. Landing in Kinshasa, Tedros Adhanom Ghebreyesus said the virus could be stopped. He appealed to warring parties to declare a ceasefire to let health workers in. Barbara Plett-Usher reports.
4: Dr. Tedros has been sending messages of reassurance and solidarity, telling Congolese people they are not alone and vowing to do everything in his power to help them. He and other health officials have said they are still trying to catch up with a rare species of the Ebola virus that spread undetected for weeks, probably months, in a remote area where dozens of armed groups have operated for decades.
2: A Blue Origin rocket has exploded on its launch pad in a setback for the firm run by Amazon founder Jeff Bezos. The fireball could be seen from far away. The company called it an anomaly, saying no one was hurt. The New Glenn rocket was undergoing a static fire test at Cape Canaveral. World news from the BBC. Singapore's foreign minister has said North Korea doesn't seem keen to engage with the US, South Korea or Japan as he reported back on a rare diplomatic visit to Pyongyang. Vivian Balakrishnan said the country was instead deepening its ties with Russia and China and focusing on self-reliance and military deterrence. He was speaking in South Korea, whose government has requested Singapore's help in securing renewed dialogue with the North. A Russian drone has hit a residential building and exploded in the Romanian city of Galați, close to the border with Ukraine. Bucharest has accused Moscow of a serious and irresponsible escalation. Nick Thorpe has more details.
5: The Russian drone hit the 10th floor of a block of flats in the early hours of the morning, setting fire to the building and injuring two residents. The River Danube nearby forms the border with Ukraine, and Ukrainian ports are regular targets of Russian air attacks. Fragments of Russian drones have fallen on Romanian territory 47 times in the past 4 years, according to the Romanian Ministry of Defense. But this is the most serious incident so far, and the first with Romanian casualties. Air raid alerts were issued in three Romanian counties, and F-16 jets scrambled.
2: Japan's latest census has recorded the steepest decline in population since records began. The number has fallen by more than 3 million in 5 years to 123 million. Various measures to promote marriage and childbirth have had limited success. Britain's first hospital roof garden designed for intensive care patients is opening today as part of a study into how fresh air, nature and sunlight can help recovery times. The roof of the King's College Hospital in South London will allow the severely ill to experience greenery and flowers in the open from their beds. BBC News.
6: Thank you for that news. 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We are live in London with James Copnall and I am Ansoi in Nairobi.

0: We're going to focus on the Middle East crisis as the US yet again says a deal with Iran is close. We'll hear views from the region and from the US.
1: And we welcome your messages on that story or any other thing that you hear on the program. Our text number is +44 77 86 20 50 85.
0: We start then with the latest developments between Washington and Tehran. They're aiming for a deal to extend the current ceasefire between the US and Iran for 60 days, reopen the Strait of Hormuz, and launch deeper talks on the future of Iran's nuclear program. Earlier on Thursday, US officials said a framework of a deal had been agreed by both sides, but still needed the approval of the US President Donald Trump and Iran's leadership. Then the US Vice President J.D. Vance said that several sticking points were still hanging around before a final agreement could be reached. There has been no direct comment from Iran, but the country's semi-official Tasnim news agency has reported the deal has not been finalised or confirmed. So, is a deal close or not? A question I put earlier to Kirsten Fontenrose, Senior Director for the Gulf at the US National Security Council in the first President Trump administration. She's now at the Atlantic Council think tank.
2: That is really hotly debated. In the US, there is quite a bit of debate internally about whether or not the best solution to this long term is to resume strikes, to keep the economic squeeze on from the blockade, or to negotiate a deal. So Washington has not made up its mind. And in Tehran, it sounds to us here in the U.S. who talk to folks in Tehran that the same is going on, that you have IRGC hardliners who are arguing against a deal, arguing against talks, certainly trying to make it difficult for anything to happen anytime soon. They think there's logic in dragging this out beyond even midterms in the U.S., but also to the next presidential election. Keep the U.S. Having to bend or make concessions or suffer politically at home. And then you have diplomats in Iran who are watching the economic situation and saying, we've got to make some kind of concessions because the only chance in saving our regime is to have a little bit of an economic relief plan.
0: Would it be fair to say that both sides perhaps feel they have more leverage than the other, perhaps wrongly?
2: That's a great point. There are points of leverage on either side, and what it really comes down to is timeline. So if the U.S.'s lever is the fact that Iran is in dire economic straits, that they have been told that they have about 6% contraction this year by the IMF, they're about 70% inflation, the majority of their revenue has been cut off because of the blockade, they don't have oil flowing, so there's no future revenue. When does that come home to roost? At what point does that make it impossible for them to pay the security forces they rely on to keep the population oppressed? At what point are they unable to provide basic services? At what point do they not have fuel for domestic consumption and have to, you know, turn off the lights? At what point are they no longer to fire up the factories with which they are planning to rearm themselves? And on the U.S. side, are the midterm elections for Congress a pressure point for the U.S. president or not? He says he doesn't care, but the Republican Party certainly cares. And if he loses the House, how much can he get done in the second half of his administration? So both of them believe they have some leverage, and it really is an issue of which can survive that timeline.
0: Are the contours of a deal that would ultimately suit both sides visible to you?
2: Not one that would suit both sides. It really seems like they are talking the same words, but like what they mean by those words are different. They appear to believe that this deal means quite different things. The U.S. view is that Iran must reopen the Strait of Hormuz, but not just reopen it. They need to clear the mines they've laid in it, restore shipping fully, and then any relief that they would earn from the U.S. blockade and other pressure would be measured in stages. It wouldn't be, you know, you get reparations, that's off the table. And it certainly would not be that the blockade by the U.S. is lifted initially. It would be deliver force first and get rewarded later. But Iran sees it almost completely the opposite. They think that opening the strait should quickly lead to tangible economic benefits for them because that's what they're in dire need of. So that includes the lifting of the U.S. naval blockade within 30 days, they think. They think it includes assets to some of their frozen assets, beginning with about $6 billion that are frozen in Qatar. They have their eye on out of the gate. And then eventually they're looking at a foreign investment plan, including from energy companies, even from U.S. companies, if they can't get the reparations. So you've got these very different ideas about what this 30 and 60 day term on the ceasefire and the lifting of that blockade means. And you've got the same gap on the nuclear issue. DC sees the next phase as Iran reducing its enriched uranium stockpile, shipping some of the material and about 10 tons of additional less developed material to a third country. Iran is saying, well, we'd like to make this part of a broader exchange that must come with sanctions relief, and we'd like to downblend our uranium domestically and then ship it to a third country. While that might be something we could find some agreement on, then you have to get to which country would it go to? Iran is talking about places like Russia. The U.S. says no Russia, no China. So at every level, there is still a next piece to be discussed. And it's not only what that discussion is, it's also when will it be discussed and are there precursors to that discussion that one side is requiring? It's just not as simple as downgrade your nuclear material or get rid of it. It's, does that happen in phase one or phase two? What comes with it? Where does it go? There are a lot of pieces that they seem to not be speaking the same language on.
0: Kirsten Fontenrose there, former senior director for the Gulf at the U.S. National Security Council.
1: Now, even as U.S. officials signal that a deal is close, President Trump reportedly warned that Oman could be blown up if it failed to, in his words, behave. That's after discussions involving Iran over shipping routes in the Strait of Hormuz. Oman sees itself as providing quiet diplomacy, diplomatic bridge in the region, maintaining relations with both the United States and Iran. Let's now head to Oman and speak to Hatim Altai, editor-in-chief of Al Royal Daily newspaper in Muscat. Welcome to the program. Now, what has been the reaction to President Trump's remarks?
3: Good morning to all of you. I think the reaction was unified in Oman to look at this threat to blow up Oman. It's very unreasonable and very irresponsible and bullying from Trump to a country that consider itself as ally and is working for peace and helping the U.S. in so many diplomatic solution, and whether for the last, let's say, 50 years, it's not something new that Oman is playing a diplomatic station or a diplomatic intermediator in talks and negotiation, whether it's with Iran or with other countries. And we have seen with Iran in the last, even before this war broke, that the deal was very much close to signing. So that's why His Excellency, the Minister of Foreign Affairs, said that this war is the deal was very close on the table for signing, and this war was not reasonable at all, an unjustified war. So you make wars to make deals and targets, but the deal was almost there, so why do you have to launch a war? So Oman is definitely, whether citizen or government, reject this kind of threats.
1: And we so you're talking about what was happening before the airstrikes on Iran started, when Oman was playing a mediator role. But what about after the war? Has it continued to play some sort of a role trying to bring the two sides together?
3: Yes, of course. Oman diplomacy and foreign affairs tried very hard, but it seems there is some other side in the story, that somebody in the Washington does not want any peaceful solution, and they have another agenda, and that's to continue the war, because as Mr. Trump said, he wants to regime change. And they are now talking
1: about potentially striking a deal to extend the ceasefire and to usher in talks to discuss the whole question of the nuclear issue. But then, talking about Oman, how are officials there explaining what could have prompted President Trump to issue this threat?
3: That's why we feel that it's very unreasonable, and it's the same rhetoric by Trump. He's bullying everybody every day, whether it's Venezuela or Cuba or Russia or China, you name it, and even people in the United States itself. So that kind of style, nobody actually have any respect for it. And the Omani government does not want to answer to that. But people and media and everybody and the society and in the whole world, even inside the U.S., the media rejected this kind of speeches that really meaningless and silly.
1: Given that kind of reaction from Oman, where does it leave U.S.-Omani relations? Because Oman has been, you know, trying to kind of have good relations with the U.S. as well as its neighbor, Iran. Is it your reading that perhaps it's being forced to choose a side?
3: No, Oman will continue to play its neutral stand and try to make things through diplomatic negotiation and not through aggression and not through war and not through bullying and not through violence. We reject all kinds of violence, because even if you use violence, at the end you have to sit on the table and negotiate and try to compromise. So definitely we reject that, and we believe our stand is on the right way. We will continue playing a vital role in negotiation and diplomatic solution, and we reject all kind of violence and aggression against any country.
1: Many thanks for speaking to us, Hatim Altai, Editor-in-Chief of Al Rayya Daily Newspaper in Muscat, Oman.
0: This is Newsday on the BBC World Service with Anne in Nairobi and James in London. These are our main stories on the BBC World Service. As we've been hearing, the US Vice President is the latest official to say a ceasefire extension agreement with Iran is near, which reports say would start opening up the Strait of Hormuz. Lebanon's Prime Minister has said nothing can justify Israel's ongoing strikes, describing the destruction of historical landmarks and mass evacuation orders as collective punishment. And Blue Origin's flagship rocket has exploded on its launch pad during a test, in a setback for the firm involved in NASA's moon base plans.
1: It's coming up to 19 minutes past the hour now. Time for sports news with Rebecca Adams.
4: Thank you, Anne. Well, Arsenal co-chair Josh Kroenke says the club's top priority is agreeing a new contract for manager Mikel Arteta, whose current contract expires at the end of next season. Arsenal are in Budapest ahead of Saturday's UEFA Champions League final, where they play holders PSG. Victor Wembanyama scored 28 points as the San Antonio Spurs beat the Oklahoma City Thunder 118-91 to force a decisive Game 7 in the NBA Western Conference Finals. The decider takes place in Oklahoma on Saturday, with the winner facing the New York Knicks in the finals. Tennis and four-time French Open champion Iga Świątek is in action against her compatriot Magda Linette. That's in the third round later, while Novak Djokovic faces João Fonseca in what is now a wide-open men's draw after world number one Jannik Sinner was knocked out on Thursday. And Serena Williams could return to competitive tennis at Queen's next month. 4 years after the 23-time Grand Slam singles champion retired, she's set to play doubles at the event in London.
0: Rebecca, thank you. Does that mean it's possible she might then play Wimbledon as well? Would that be a logical next step?
4: Well, she'd need a wild card for that, so yeah, who knows? Let's see.
0: All right, Rebecca, thank you. Now, the White House is preparing to print a new $250 bill that will feature a portrait of, well, the US President Donald Trump, if lawmakers allow the move. Nick Marsh on our business desk in Singapore has been looking at this and joins us now. Nick, it's, I guess, the latest example of Mr. Trump putting his name or face on something. But federal laws prohibit printing money with the image of a living person in the US. So How's the Treasury going to get around that?
5: By changing the law, James, quite simply. The plan is to try and get a law through Congress, which basically makes an exception for a current or former president. The idea being that the US is gearing up to celebrate its 250th birthday on the 4th of July this year. And what better way to commemorate it than issuing this new banknote with Donald Trump's face on it. He's actually already got his signature on some of the banknotes, which is a complete first. Normally it's the US Treasury Secretary that's on it. The problem, though, James, is that they don't actually have Trump and his allies, or the Republicans, depends how you want to look at it. They don't actually have the numbers. They'll probably get it through the House, but they can't get it through the Senate. So this is probably one that's already kind of dead in the water. Little fun fact, though, the artist who's responsible for the prototypes, and you can go online and take a look at what they would look like, is a British artist named Ian Alexander, who is a former Olympic squad swimmer, according to American media. So there you go.
0: Wow. I did not know that.
5: Yeah.
0: And at the same time, the US government is preparing to launch what it calls Trump accounts. What is a Trump account?
5: Well, I mean, you know, this is what's happening during Trump's presidency. Everything is Trump something, right? It's part of the brand. It's actually very simple. It's an investment account that is going to be open for every child born between 2025 and 2028. The government puts in $1,000, and from there you can use it to build up your wealth. You can't touch it until you're 18. Every child is entitled to it, and it's kind of, you know, a way of getting young adults with a little bit of capital before they start their financial lives. So I don't know if it'd be called Trump account in 18 years, but you know, this is starting on the 4th of July.
0: All right, Neil Marsh, on our business desk in Singapore. Thank you.
1: Now, news just in, Kenyan courts have suspended the setup of an Ebola quarantine center in Kenya that's for Americans who might get infected in the region. That suspension is in force pending the hearing of an application by a civil society group. Now, the Kenya Medical Practitioners, Pharmacists and Dentists Union has also rejected the plan for the Ebola quarantine and treatment facility to be built in Kenya. It says the facility should not go ahead as the outbreak is centered in the Democratic Republic of Congo and Uganda. Other health and legal bodies have also opposed the plans, including the National Union of Nurses, the Law Society of Kenya, and several civil society organizations. We're now joined by the Secretary General of the Doctors' Union, Davji Atella. Welcome to the program. Now, what are the reasons that have prompted your decision to oppose this plan?
6: Number one, and it is first of all clearly that the U.S. government have declared that they don't want any element of a person who is infected with Ebola from Congo to go to America. But then they are feeling that the same is not for the Kenya, that the Ebola case should be in Kenya. And historically in Kenya, we've never had any confirmed Ebola cases before. So we are looking at how the country is prepared to manage an outbreak of Ebola, and we find that the way we have the hospitals in the country, the shortage of healthcare workers, the shortage of equipment in the hospitals, the shortage of the drugs, it will be very catastrophic if there are outbreaks in the country. So we were telling the government that it is an injustice to the Kenyans that we are focused on creating a quarantine for the Americans, but there's no any arrangements that are made for Kenyans in itself if this particular outbreak occurs. So it is like the government is not really focused on prevention or ensuring that there are no cases for that there are no prevention for the Kenyans in the country. So that's why we
1: say. Right. So you say that the government will import Ebola into the country, but we're hearing from the World Health Organization that the countries in the Eastern African region are at a high risk of getting cases of Ebola because of that outbreak. It's not hard to imagine that, you know, it could surface on Kenyan soil. And as a doctor, isn't it therefore important for the country to prepare rather than to oppose plans to prepare for it?
6: The quarantine that is being built at the American airbase in Laikipia is not for the Kenyans. It is for Americans.
1: It is, so that's why you're opposed to it?
6: That's one of the reasons why we are opposed to it, that the government is not looking into the prevention of the disease for the Kenyans, for everybody. It is more of a discriminatory act. That's one. Number two, we are telling government that we have overwhelmed health systems in the country. There's no element that they've shown to us that they're actually employing healthcare workers, that they are stocking the hospitals to have a facility that can manage this particular condition. Because the strain that is there in Congo currently needs a strong intensive care unit, which we don't have in the country. There's not been investment in this. So we are seeing a government that has just been depending on a particular aid from America, and their aim is to, or rather please the American government, that actually prevents act decisively to prevent surveillance in the entire country. That's our biggest concern with
1: now,
6: the government.
1: Can those two things not happen at the same time? Kenya strengthening its preparedness for Ebola, and at the same time, this base, treatment center, which you say will be built at an American base, and as we understand from the American government, it will be staffed by U.S. Public Health Service. Can they not happen at the same time?
6: It would happen if the intention were pure, really, to prevent, to cause surveillance and to make things actually work for everybody. But you realize that even the American government, in their speech, they have said that they will not allow anybody who is infected with Ebola to land in their borders. And therefore, that was making us really think that if Ebola is too dangerous for the Americans, is it not too dangerous for the Kenyans when it comes to compare? And that is the mindset, the objectivity, and the nature of the plan that is being put in place is what makes the discriminations and the plan geared towards one direction. It's not a plan the government is saying that we are doing this to ensure that anybody who is infected with Ebola, anybody who is sick, and our plan is to prevent the citizens.
1: At the same time, I have read your statement, and you're asking for jobs in this facility if it goes ahead. So it's kind of contradictory.
6: It's not contradictory. One thing that we say, that we've been putting out from the start, is that we have a shortage of over 100,000 healthcare workers across the country. We just told the government one thing. And we've been saying this not only during this particular statement, but we've been putting up that out clearly. That even before we start discussing the issue of setting up an isolation quarantine in Laikipia, can we have the healthcare system to be functional? Can we have healthcare workers, that is the nurses, the doctors, all these health workers employed? Because we have a bigger shortage in the country. You must have a functional healthcare system in the country before we can have a discussion of even having a isolation unit. It's not just jobs in that particular unit. Yeah.
1: So are you opposed to this facility being built on Kenyan soil, or do you want jobs in it? Sorry, we have to end it there. Thank you very much for speaking to us.
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0: Hello, welcome to Newsday from the BBC World Service with Anne Soy in Nairobi and James Cotnor in London.
1: The Israeli Prime Minister has said that he has ordered his military to increase the amount of the Gaza Strip it controls. We will hear from our correspondent from there.
0: Also from a leading Palestinian politician, and we're going to look ahead to tomorrow's Champions League final between PSG and Arsenal.
2: BBC News with Govinda Gill. The US Vice President says Washington and Tehran are very close to agreeing an extension to their ceasefire, though some sticking points remain to be resolved. Reports say the incipient deal would reopen the Strait of Hormuz. Lebanon's Prime Minister has said nothing can justify Israeli assaults and mass evacuation orders in the south of the country. He said Israel's actions, including the destruction of historical landmarks, amounted to collective punishment, which he said was condemned by all international norms and laws. A Russian drone has hit a residential building and exploded in the Romanian city of Galat near the Ukrainian border. Two people were injured. Fragments of Russian drones had previously fallen on Romanian territory, but this is the first time citizens of a NATO member state have been hurt. Bucharest accused Moscow of a serious and irresponsible escalation. The head of the World Health Organization is in the Democratic Republic of Congo and will travel to Ituri in the province worst hit by the Ebola outbreak. Tedros Adhanom Ghebreyesus told Congolese people they were not alone, promising to do all in his power to help them. A Blue Origin New Glenn rocket has exploded on its launch pad at Cape Canaveral. No one was hurt. It's a setback for the firm run by Jeff Bezos. The rockets are key to NASA's moon base plans. Japan's latest five-yearly census has recorded its steepest decline in population since records began. It fell by more than 3 million to 123 million. Britain's first hospital roof garden designed for intensive care patients opens today, with space for six patients who can be brought up in a lift. The garden at King's in South London will allow the severely ill to experience greenery and flowers in the open from their beds. BBC News.
0: Thank you for the news. Hello and welcome to Newsday on the BBC World Service. Coming to you live from Nairobi with Anne and from London with James.
1: In this last half hour of the programme, we will hear why Israel is taking over control of more of Gaza. We'll also meet a young man preparing for an extreme athletic feat to honour his late fiancée. And we'll look ahead to the Men's Champions League final between Arsenal and PSG.
0: Israel's Prime Minister Benjamin Netanyahu has said he has directed the country's military to take control of 70% of the Gaza Strip. Under the terms of a ceasefire agreement, Israeli forces initially controlled just over 50% of the territory, although that has expanded already to around 60%. Prime Minister Netanyahu added that with this latest directive, Hamas would be squeezed from all sides. So let's speak to our Middle East correspondent, Yolande Nel, in Jerusalem. Welcome back to the programme. Talk us through then exactly what Prime Minister Netanyahu is saying here.
3: So he was speaking, first of all, at a settlement conference in the occupied West Bank. And these are his first public remarks where he's openly said that he's directed the Israeli military to take up to 70% of the Gaza Strip. And we've sought confirmation from the Prime Minister's office about whether orders have been given, what the time frame might be, and we've not yet had a response. Under the US brokered peace deal, the yellow line, which was marked on military maps, put Israeli forces in control of just over half of the Gaza Strip. And the BBC and others have been reporting that, you know, the yellow concrete blocks that were laid on the ground to demarcate the line have actually been moved since early on to increase the amount of land that Israel controls. And Gazans have just told us recently about being forced to flee because of encroaching gunfire, Israeli shelling on the outskirts of Gaza City, for example, and some, you know, really expressing despair that they'd invested some of the money they had in restoring damaged houses, making them more livable, and now they were having to flee. And people have also told us that sometimes Israel uses the militia groups that it's backing inside Gaza to drive people back from certain areas so Israeli forces can advance. So already it was seen that Israel controlled more than 60% of the Gaza Strip. And now it looks like it's trying to squeeze people into an even thinner sliver of land along the coast, when already, as we've been hearing, they are living in just dire humanitarian conditions.
0: To move from 60 to 70%, would that inevitably involve conflict, or are there areas that are basically unoccupied right now that Israel would move into?
3: No, there are the areas which where Palestinians can live, more than 2 million people in the Strip, people are living, but they're very wary of going too close to the lines where Israeli forces are. I mean, it had been suggested that this could be a method of pressure on Hamas, because there have been no signs of progress in advancing the US-led peace deal, no progress on getting Hamas to decommission its weapons. The US-led peace plan does look like it's stuck, and it's been made clear by the Board of Peace that unless Hamas gives up its weapons, there cannot be an Israeli troop withdrawal from Gaza. There can't be reconstruction. So short of going back to full-scale war, it does look like, you know, this is a method that Israel wants to use to put pressure on Hamas. Of course, it's also been stepping up its attacks on Hamas leaders. It killed the new head of the military wing of Hamas, Mohammed Oda, this week, days after killing his predecessor. There were another two men who were accused of being involved in the financial side of Hamas and weapons production, who were killed earlier this week. The Israeli military said a Hamas local commander was killed, but in that strike, there were also, you know, another number of civilians killed, including five children. And you also have to look here, I think this is in the context of the parliamentary elections approaching in Israel that have to take place by October. Polls are against the Israeli Prime Minister Benjamin Netanyahu at the moment. He was speaking here to an audience that's at the right wing or far right, more religious nationalist sentiments. And there have been calls from this segment of Israeli society for Israel to occupy all of Gaza and even to re-establish settlements there. And this week you had Israel's Defence Minister Israel Katz, who is a member of the Prime Minister's Likud party, and he said that the highly controversial plan for Palestinians to emigrate still remained in place. That was still a long-term plan. He said it would happen at the right time and in the right manner. And of course, forcing the population to leave, that, human rights lawyers say, would amount to a policy of ethnic cleansing, a war crime, therefore, and a crime against humanity.
0: Yeah, I know. I'm a Middle East correspondent in Jerusalem.
1: Well, let's now get a Palestinian reaction from the West Bank and speak to Dr. Mustafa Babruti, General Secretary of the Palestinian National Initiative. He joins us on the line from Ramallah. Welcome to the program. Now, how much of a violation of the standing ceasefire provision is this directive? Dr. Babruti, are you there? Well, we seem to have lost Dr. Babruti. We'll try and reestablish that line.
4: Yes, I'm with you. Can you hear me?
1: Yes, please. Yes, we can hear you now. Yes. Thank you so much for joining us on the program. We were just talking about the latest statement by Prime Minister Benjamin Netanyahu about potentially increasing the amount of area that Israel controls in Gaza to 70%. How much of a violation of the standing ceasefire is this?
4: And this is a very destructive violation, in addition to other violations that the government of Netanyahu has committed. Let me remind you that Israel has violated the ceasefire agreement sponsored by President Trump and the so-called Board of Peace 3,000 times. During the ceasefire time, they've killed 930 more Palestinians, mostly civilians, including many children, and they've also injured more than 2,700. Now the declaration of expanding the Israeli occupation inside Gaza is combined with the declaration of the Israeli Defense Minister Katz that Israel never gave up but continues to plan for ethnic cleansing of Palestinians, mean only one thing. They're not going to push Hamas in that direction. They're pushing 2.2 million people into an area that is no more than 40 square miles, deprived of all necessary needs of humanitarian assistance. They violated the ceasefire by not only killing people, not only opening fire, not only expanding occupation, but also by depriving people the humanitarian assistance that was assigned in the agreement. And this is very clear insult to President Trump and to the so-called Board of Peace. But the question is, why President Trump is silent about it? Why the United States is doing nothing to restrain Israel, which is practically declaring the continuation of the genocidal war on Gaza and the continuation of the war crime of ethnic cleansing of the Palestinian people in Gaza?
1: Well, those claims are claims that Israel has denied and continues to deny. But you raise several points. We'll come back to the question of the mediators and President Trump. But on the question of these 2.2 million people being driven into a very small area, I don't know if you're listening to our correspondent just earlier talking about, you know, some of the ministers in Israel who've been talking about what they call voluntary migration of Palestinians from Gaza. What are your thoughts on that?
4: Using the word voluntary is absolutely misleading. What do you mean by voluntary when you squeeze people into a very little area, deprived of clean water, deprived of medical care, deprived of education, deprived of all sources of living? There is no voluntary here. It's all about actual ethnic cleansing of the population. They have failed to do so far because people refuse to leave their country. They know they have no dignity, no future if they don't stay in Palestine. But actually, if you watch what Israel is doing also in the West Bank, with all these terrorist settler attacks on Palestinian communities, displacing them, you understand that the only plan that Netanyahu and his government has is not peace, not any kind of compromise, but only one plan: total ethnic cleansing of the Palestinian people. So it's not about voluntary, it's about forceful displacement of the people. And please remember that in the 70% of the area they're going to occupy and the 60% they already occupy, they've destroyed everything, every house, every building, every medical clinic, every hospital. Why would they do that? This total erasing of any sources of life, simply because they want to annex this land eventually, displace all Palestinians from it, and settle Israeli fanatic Jewish settlers in it.
1: Again, Israel has denied it's taking part in ethnic cleansing. But talking about the ceasefire, I just want to get your thoughts on where it is now, or do you get the sense that Gaza and the situation there has been forgotten given other crises that are happening in the region and beyond? And you asked earlier, where is President Trump in this? Do you still have confidence in Washington making sure that the ceasefire they struck last October will be observed?
4: No, I don't. And many, many people are losing hope about this administration. Because if you allow me to explain, the Israeli violation of the ceasefire, which was declared in October last year, are so many. First of all, as I said, they violated the ceasefire 3,000 times. They killed 930
1: more. So has Hamas, it hasn't disarmed?
4: No, that's that. Please, Hamas never responded to a single act of violation of the ceasefire. Not a single time. No Palestinian responded to the Israeli violations, not a single time. And yet Israel continues. We haven't heard any criticism from the side of the American administration or the so-called Board of Peace about that. But not only that, you know that everybody agreed that there will be a national Palestinian committee coming to take over from Hamas the responsibility of administering Gaza. Who's preventing them from coming to Gaza? Israel. Who's preventing the humanitarian supplies? Israel is allowing only 30% of what was included in the agreement of the ceasefire up till now.
1: Right.
4: Who's preventing the free movement through Rafah crossing? Israel. So in reality,
1: right, it had
4: this is Israel violating
1: the
4: all
1: crossing.
4: Aspects of the ceasefire. Sorry.
1: Many thanks for speaking to us, Dr. Mustafa Bagruti, General Secretary of the Palestinian National Initiative.
0: This is Newsday on the BBC World Service with Anne in Nairobi, James in London, and sitting next to me in our studio, Rebecca with the sports.
5: Thank you very much, James. Well, this is one for you, actually, because Arsenal and Paris Saint-Germain are in Budapest ahead of Saturday's UEFA Champions League final, with both teams having won their respective domestic leagues. PSG are also aiming to defend the title they won 12 months ago, and for many, the French team are the favourites. So can they make it back-to-back European titles? Well, joining us from Budapest now is Raphaël Jukuban, who's a French football journalist. Raphaël, welcome along to Newsday. And how much expectation is on PSG to win the Champions League final?
6: Well, the expectation in France is that they go on to win it. I think looking at how well they performed on the European stage, how well they performed against English teams specifically as well, the optimism is quite high in France. Even if they haven't necessarily been convincing on their way to winning the league title in France. The way they have stepped up in these European matches has shown that they're kind of, this is now their competition. I think it was after the Bayern Munich match, the semi-final, Luis Enrique was saying his team are the best in the competition. And I think there is that confidence among the fans and also within the team to go on and win it.
5: And PSG will have gone 2 weeks without a game before they face Arsenal tomorrow. They've had plenty of rest before this one. Perhaps too much rest, do you think?
6: Maybe, because their preparations have been quite laid back from what the media have been allowed to see. Very sort of sporadic tactical and sort of training sessions at their training ground. So it's quite interesting to see how they've approached this match. At the same time, they are kind of used to these longer breaks. They've had sort of 2 weeks. The first team has had 2 weeks at a time at several points in the spring to prepare for their European matches because the French League has postponed some of their league matches to sort of accommodate for their European campaign. So they are kind of used to these long stretches where they don't play any big matches. So maybe that will play in their favour.
5: And where do you think they can hurt Arsenal the most?
6: I think especially in these European matches, their major strength is in their high pressing. We saw it especially in last year's final. Ousmane Dembele, who's in the space of 2 years has become a pressing machine in his sort of false nine / centre forward role that he's taken on and he's won the Ballon d'Or in. So whenever a team is sort of a team like Arsenal, who are more defensive than attacking, will sort of probably sit back. PSG know that they can push forward as much as they want and try and force Arsenal into mistakes in their sort of defensive third.
5: And Raphaël,
6: but if Arsenal do, sorry,
5: carry on, please.
6: I know. I was going to say if Arsenal do sort of step forward, that might make for a more interesting match because obviously PSG aren't used to being attacked by their opposition, especially in the French League. All the teams set up defensively against them because of how well they attack.
5: And Raphaël, we've got James in the studio here, big Arsenal fan. Going to bring him into the conversation because he thinks Arsenal are going to win tomorrow.
0: Listen, I have to, as an Arsenal fan, say that. I wondered, actually, I'm really curious about the PSG sort of mentality because for many years it was the team that never quite made it in big European occasions, never won that trophy that so much money had been invested towards. Does then winning the trophy last time round, has that really changed quite a lot within the club that they now see themselves as favourites, basically?
6: It's changed the mentality, but I think the mentality changed even before that because the 13 seasons before that of from when they were taken over by the Qataris, all of the investments that came during those 13 years was based on buying these big marquee players, these big signings like Ibrahimovic, like Cavani, like Mbappe, like Neymar, who would not necessarily gel, click together on a pitch. And I think the big change that came when Luis Enrique took over actually as manager was to focus on the squad that, you know, worked together. There aren't necessarily any big standout individuals. You could argue Dembele or Kvaratskhelia now. But it's a more team-oriented style of play. And I think that was the major factor in them winning last year. I guess you could say no Mbappe meant that there was no single individual player the team was built around. And I think that's going to be the case again this time.
5: Raphael Jukaban, French football journalist, many thanks for your time. Joining us from a park in Budapest, can hear the birdsong in the background there. And yeah, best of luck to both of your respective teams for tomorrow, James and Raphael.
0: Rebecca, thank you very much indeed. Now, student Matthew Hollingham begins an endurance challenge that many would simply regard as mission impossible. He is going to swim, cycle and run more than 3,500 miles from the Arctic to North Africa over the course of 61 continuous days, not a single rest day. He's doing this in memory of his fiancée, Lovisa, who was killed by a speeding car when they were both students in the United States in 2023. I spoke to Matthew just before he started his epic journey.
7: Yeah, so in 3 days, on Sunday the 31st of May, I'm going to be starting the world's longest Ironman triathlon, which is a triathlon from the Arctic Circle to North Africa. So I'm going to be swimming across the Arctic Circle in Sweden, and I'm going to run 37 back-to-back marathons and then cycle 2,500 miles until I reach North Africa. And I'm fundraising for children's charities in honour of my late fiancée, Lovisa.
0: It is an extraordinary journey to take. I couldn't do any of it. What's the bit you're most concerned about, think might be the hardest?
7: Well, it's the swim, really. I mean, that's happening in 3 days, and the lake, we're in contact with this lake in northern Sweden, and it just unfroze. So it's literally the coldest a lake can physically be without being ice. And although I have a wetsuit and everything on, being in there for an hour and 20 minutes swimming across it absolutely is terrifying me. Like, truly is terrifying me.
0: Is there also presumably a cumulative effect? Those marathons day after day after day, the bones will get tired, the legs will feel weak and weary. But perhaps mentally, is that the hardest thing? Staying focused, staying strong, keeping determined?
7: Yeah, I would say absolutely. The marathons, as you rightly pointed out, it's a different type of pain, because with the cycling, for example, or the swimming, you can do that for as many days really back to back, and it's just your muscles getting tired. But with running, it's the impact. It's the pavement, like, shuddering up your leg and hurting your knee, and like knee pain, ankle pain. That stuff is, you know, anyone who's experienced those types of injuries before, doesn't really go away quickly. So I'm constantly battling this. My body is going to, like, essentially degrade over time, and it's trying to finish the running before that sort of completely cripples me.
0: How do you prepare for something like this?
7: Sacrifice your social life really for about a year. I spend about 20 to 25 hours a week training. And so that really is just all my free time. When I'm not doing anything, it's training in the morning, training in the evenings, including I'm doing a PhD as well. So that's my day job. And then at the weekends, when you have the most time, when you think you'd have a rest, that's actually when you do the most training. So I'm running on a Saturday, like 4 to 6 hours, and then cycling the same on a Sunday as well. So it's really just, it's all consuming, pretty emotionally numbing as well, because when you're training that much, you become a little bit of an automaton, and you just kind of do the tasks that's put in front of you, and it takes so much physical energy. I really, for a long time, didn't have enough energy or strength in my body to even produce, I would say, like, basic hormones, if that makes sense. So, like, I was very emotionally flat, very emotionally numb. If anything, after some of the weekends of tough training, when you're running that much, on the Monday, I would be depressed. And it's not anything, I would say, like, mental. It's just physiological, that my body just didn't have the energy to produce serotonin or any of the hormones that would make me feel normal. So it's a very odd feeling, because I'm depressed, but my mental state is not, nothing in my life is, you know, going as bad. You know, obviously it's been worse, but it's so odd to feel you hurting your body like that in that way, and it impact the other people around you.
0: And I suppose the broader question then of why you put yourself through this is linked to the memory of a fiancée.
7: Yeah. I mean, she's the reason I'm doing this. I'm doing it in honor of her. And for me, I get to bring Lovisa's name to light. You know, it's when someone dies, you're painfully aware that people might forget them. and it's only a few people who really hold their memory. And if you think about it, you know, most people don't know their great great grandparents, and you know, you should be the person, quote unquote, should, to carry on their memory and legacy. But that's kind of not how time works. And so anyone else who's gone through grief sort of knows that they're all you really want to talk about, and they're the only person that you really just want people to ask you about. And so I get to carry on her name through this, and in a selfish way, I get to tell people about someone that I love, and they don't have to listen, but they at least know of her. At least know how kind and happy Lovisa was.
0: Well, people all around the world are listening to this. What would you like them to know about Lovisa?
7: I mean, I've heard her described by my mum, of all people, which was the perfect daughter. I think that really symbolizes her. First of all, she's Swedish, so she's, you know, blonde hair, green eyes, like lovely thin frame, and just this ball of smile and energy. I mean, I'm in her family's house right now, just before I head up to the north of Sweden, and you can see her memory everywhere. You know, she has her little soft toys that she's carried all her life. She's wrote a little rule book. Like, there's the top 10 family rules on like a little whiteboard that she made to help her little sister. And the first one is you have to sleep in your own bed. You can't sleep in the parents' bed. You know, she was just this lovely, smiley, happy, family-orientated woman who at the same time was could deadlift 2.5 times her body weight and was doing a PhD in physics. I mean, just an exceptional, beautiful, brilliant, kind woman that I think about every day.
0: Will you be thinking about her as you pound through those very difficult runs, or would that make it almost too hard to continue, do you think?
7: It's really interesting. I actually tend not to think about her during the runs, and it's not from a it wouldn't motivate me. Obviously, it's the ultimate motivation, if anything. But it's that I don't want to be emotionally up and down on a run, if that makes sense. I want to be level and calm. Like, I can't have my body going up with elation and then down with depression and then up and down and up and down again during a run, because my body will have no idea what's going on and sort of be dumping and producing energy randomly. I want it to be pretty stable. But it is one of those things that quietly in the evening by myself, that's really when it comes out. And that's really when the emotions start to flow.
0: And in terms of emotions, have you got any sense how you'll feel when you complete this incredibly arduous, emotionally charged journey?
7: I believe when I finish this, I will collapse in a sweaty, crying, snotty mess. I mean, at least that's what I think, because it will be very flat. Like, it will be emotionally flattening. I don't know if I'll have the energy to really feel too much, but I'm sure that when this all catches up with me, it will come in a flood. And I also really anticipate that it won't come necessarily when I finish it, but maybe a week after, or a month after, or even a year after, when I look back in hindsight and think that was crazy. I almost destroyed my body, or maybe I did destroy my body, who knows. But it's when I have those quiet times that I think I'll really get to reflect on this.
0: Matthew Hollingham there, about to set off on a truly extraordinary journey in memory of his fiancée Lovisa. And you've been getting in some texts on some of the stories we've been covering on Newsday.
1: That's right. On the Ebola quarantine facility for Americans planned to be built in Kenya, Sekou John Barry asks, why should the US government want an Ebola quarantine center built in Kenya for US citizens, yet they don't want any US citizens or any Ebola infected people on US soil? Thank you very much for sending us those messages. And that's it for this edition of Newsday. Thank you for your company. Have a good day.
0: Bye-bye.
8: 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In Maine, weather tonight mostly cloudy with isolated showers, lows 37 to 47. For tomorrow, mainly cloudy with showers returning in the north of mountains, highs 53 to 57 in the north of mountains, 58 to 66 elsewhere. Tomorrow night, periods of rain, cloudy in the north, lows 35 to 43. And on Saturday, that rain ends as showers, partial clearing following, highs 50 to 59. 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
9: Coming up after the news, the science show inspired by events in the news, which, thanks to Africa Day, is focused on science from and about the African continent. We learn why Africa is breaking apart faster than we imagined and travel through the magic of audio to meet the Sky Island beetles of Mozambique and the scientist who discovered 15 new species. We hear how African AI is being used to help speed up those tedious conservation tasks. Why sit for months counting animal migrations if a camera and a large language model can do it for you? And what language should that African science research be written up in? There are 2,000 different languages spoken across the continent, and we hear of efforts to translate research into indigenous languages and indigenous values back into science practice.
2: BBC News with Govinda Gill. A Russian drone has hit a residential building and exploded in the Romanian city of Galați, close to the border with Ukraine. Bucharest has accused Moscow of a serious and irresponsible escalation and summoned Russia's ambassador. Here's Nick Thorpe.
10: The Russian drone hit the 10th floor of a block of flats in the early hours of the morning, setting fire to the building and injuring two residents. The River Danube nearby forms the border with Ukraine, and Ukrainian ports are regular targets of Russian air attacks. Fragments of Russian drones

0: 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Learn more and schedule a tour at mainecoastwaldorf.org.
1: Landing in Kinshasa, Tedros Adhanom Ghebreyesus said the virus could be stopped. He also appealed to warring parties in the DRC to declare a ceasefire to let health workers in. Kenya's High Court has ordered the temporary suspension of plans for the United States to set up an Ebola quarantine facility in the country. A judge said no one exposed to or infected by the virus should be allowed into Kenya. Akisa Wandera reports from Nairobi.
2: The U.S. had said Kenya was chosen because of its proximity to the affected region and the need for timely medical care. American doctors and health officials were expected to staff the center, although no patients are currently scheduled for transfer. The exact location of the facility had not been disclosed. The plan has sparked public uproar with the Law Society of Kenya and the Katiba Institute demanding full disclosure of agreements, safety protocols and approvals linked to the facility.
1: Lebanon's prime minister says nothing can justify Israeli assaults and mass evacuation orders in the south of the country. Nawaf Salam said Israel's actions amounted to collective punishment and condemned by international norms and laws. Lina Sinjab reports from Beirut.
3: The government has put out the number of people killed, over 3,300 until today. And these are civilians, including women and children. 600 of those were killed during the ceasefire time. If you look at the land that Israel is now occupying, they are destroying house after house, bridge after bridge. They're destroying the infrastructure. We didn't even start talking about the agricultural destruction and environmental impact.
1: Israel says it's targeting the Iran-backed group Hezbollah. BBC News. Japan's latest census has recorded the steepest decline in population since records began. The number has fallen by more than 3 million in 5 years to 123 million. Japan has long had one of the world's lowest birth rates and a rapidly aging population. A Blue Origin rocket has exploded on its launch pad, a setback for the firm run by Amazon founder Jeff Bezos. The massive fireball could be seen from far away. Here's our North America technology correspondent Lily Jamali.
4: Video footage of the explosion shows a huge fireball engulfing the New Glenn rocket. Blue Origin said it experienced an anomaly during a hot fire test. Jeff Bezos said it was too early to know the root cause. Mr. Bezos added that all personnel were safe. The rocket was supposed to launch 48 satellites for Amazon's internet service, Leo, a distant competitor to Starlink, which is part of Elon Musk's SpaceX. The explosion will be a setback for Blue Origin's plans, but Jeff Bezos said the company would rebuild and get back to flying.
1: The top U.S. federal prosecutor in Chicago has denied his office has launched a criminal investigation into E. Jean Carroll, the magazine columnist who accused President Trump of sexual assault in the mid-1990s. Media reports on Wednesday said the Department of Justice was looking into whether she committed perjury during a court deposition in 2022. Her lawyer hasn't commented. Britain's first hospital roof garden designed for intensive care patients is opening today as part of a study into how fresh air, nature and sunlight can help recovery times. The roof of the King's College Hospital in South London will allow the severely ill to experience greenery and flowers in the open from their beds. It has space for 6 patients. That's the latest BBC News.
5: Have you ever looked at a map of the world and wondered why some borders seem to have been drawn with a ruler and pencil rather than any natural boundary formed by rivers, mountains, or centuries of conflict between groups? In Africa, there's no getting around the fact that this is due to colonialism. Specifically, a conference in Berlin over Christmas 1884, when European countries carved up the continent. In 1913, an attempt was made to draw a better border between Sudan and Uganda in a mission involving a British official from each country. Captain Kelly from Sudan was keen to meet each ethnic group and draw a boundary that reflected

affected their distribution. Captain Tufnell from the Ugandan side was keen to go on leave. They didn't get on. The motley crew trekked most of the route, but personal differences and physical hardship meant the project was abandoned before the team reached the end of the border, which you can still see looks suspiciously like it was completed with a ruler. I'm Marnie Chesterton from the BBC World Service. This is Unexpected Elements.

0: This show is a science-based chat, and joining me for that chat, I have a panel of science journalists from around the world. Specifically from Nairobi, Kenya, we have Phyllis Mwate. Welcome, welcome.
1: Hello, Mani. Hujambo, asante sana.
0: And from rather further north, hello, Tristan Artone in Helsinki, Finland.
2: Hande, hande, baba. Nice to be here with you all.
0: So this is the show that takes its starting point from an event in the news, and then we use that as our jumping off point to explore a show's worth of occasionally tenuous related science stories. And it all starts with that one event from the news. So without further ado, let's hear it.
3: Got to talk to you now about Africa Day.
4: What do we need to know about this day? Well, the initial idea was for countries that had gained independence to come together.
3: There were some great countries and wonderful people across different parts of Africa.
5: The only place on earth to see the full majesty of nature.
6: You know, there'll be lots of jollof rice and there'll be drinks, music, arts, culture. It'll be a whole lot of fun.
4: Viva Africa! It's our day.
0: So, just past the 25th of May was Africa Day, and it's celebrated each year to commemorate the establishment of what is now known as the African Union in 1963. With its roots in the struggle against colonialism, it symbolises the collective aspirations of African nations for unity, socio-economic progress and cultural pride. So, Phyllis, given that you're the one in Africa, happy your entire continent day.
1: Thank you so much, Mani.
0: Is it like a national or an international holiday day? Do you get the day off? Do you do anything special?
1: So it's not a national holiday, especially here in Kenya. But in the office, we knew about that. And because we are journalists, of course, we did something about that for our audience. But amongst ourselves, we shared what we love about the continent. So our colleagues were speaking about different types of foods from different countries, you know, attires. Some of my colleagues dressed in their traditional attires to come to the office. And what was most interesting was the dance and the dance styles.
0: You have dance-offs in the office?
1: Yeah, it was during lunchtime. So yeah.
0: I would love to watch different bureaus of the BBC around the world doing their interpretation of a dance-off. I suspect there might be quite a lot of dad dancing coming from the UK hubs.
1: Yeah, okay. They say that in Africa we dance vigorously. Yeah, I get to witness that. So, yeah, it was interesting, you know. But this is a science show. And recently I was speaking with my cousins about some new research on the African continent.
0: Of course, I'm pleased that other people do this with their cousins. Like, here's a fun fact that I learned from science.
1: Okay, so it started as those, you know, when you were thinking out of the box, and some of my cousins were saying, you know, I wish we had a beach here. I wish this happened. And so one of my cousins actually said, what if we had an ocean, like, or a sea, you know, in between Africa? And I told them, hey, hold on. In fact, there's a research that's suggesting that East Africa may actually be splitting apart. And, you know, researchers are saying that this is happening faster than scientists once believed. So the forecast now, we had to talk about Turkana region, and this is in the northern Kenya. It's an area where geologists now think could be one of the weakest points in the Earth's crust. So that was an interesting conversation.
0: Okay, so I've had colleagues hike through Turkana to try and find the, I think they're building a geothermal power station up there, yeah?
1: Yes, yes.
0: Phyllis, is it part of the Rift Valley?
1: It is. So the Turkana region is far northwest part of Kenya. It is near the border with Uganda and South Sudan and also Ethiopia. However, as you may know, generally East Africa itself sits on a huge tectonic boundary. So the ground beneath Eastern Africa is gradually stretching. It's thinning and it's cracking as two tectonic plates now drift away from each other.
0: Okay, so tectonic plates, these are enormous plates of earth, I guess, on which we all sit, and there are the cracks between the plates, and the plates are either pushing towards each other or grinding against their neighbour in an unsexy way, which makes earthquakes. And the big tectonic boundary in Africa is where these two plates are moving apart, right?
1: Yes, you've described it perfectly. So essentially, the African continent is dividing along two massive tectonic plates. Now, it's the Nubian plate to the west and the Somali plate to the east. The East African Rift now is the fracture system forming between them.
0: Okay, so that's the geology lesson. Tell me more about the new research and specifically this conversation about why you can't have a beach in the middle of Kenya.
1: Yes, so now let's go back to Turkana and why the Turkana region is so important. This is because scientifically, it's one of the very few places on Earth, Mani, where researchers can actually observe a continent in the process of breaking apart. Scientists studying areas like the Turkana Rift in Kenya and Ethiopia, they're finding that the crust there may be thinning faster, you know, than expected. And this process, they have a name for it and they call it necking.
0: So when you say, Phyllis, faster than expected, how fast are we talking?
1: Now, don't be scared. No need for alarm. You know, we're still talking about many, many millions of years.
0: Yeah, so no beach for your cousin in Turkana. So how did the scientists find this out?
1: Okay, so amongst the methods that have been used, first they've been using GPS and satellite imaging. So scientists have observed that parts of East Africa are moving apart, and this is by a few millimeters each year. Now, this has showed that the continent is under tension. Also, earthquakes have revealed where the crust is breaking and stretching. Now, geologists found long fault escarpments and stretched rock formations that look exactly like materials that are undergoing extension and thinning. And this thinning is what we called necking now.
0: Okay. Do we know why this is happening?
1: They think several things are happening at once. Now, one major factor is that the area, Turkana, already contains ancient geological scars, very old tectonic fractures, and also failed rifts that weakened the crust long before even the current rifting began. There's also intense heat that's rising from deep beneath East Africa as a whole. Now, that heat, it makes the crust easier to stretch, easier to fracture, and also deform.
0: Okay. Hence also the place that you want to have your geothermal power plant. So millions of years down the road, when these plates eventually do split, what's it going to look like?
1: You remember the beach we were talking about?
0: Yeah.
1: Yeah, the crust could rupture completely. Seawater could flood in, you know, and a new ocean basin could form. So that's essentially how oceans like the Atlantic formed in the distant geological past. Scientists also think that the Eastern Africa could eventually separate from the rest of the continent, creating a completely new landmass.
0: Wow. Very cool. Tristan, where are you taking us next?
2: Well, something that really interested me when I was looking into this week's theme were efforts to translate scientific terms into African languages. There are more than 2,000 languages spoken on the African continent, and in many cases, translations for words like bacteria or virus or even like dinosaur, they actually currently don't exist.
0: Okay, this is fascinating. I love this topic because this is like, what do you do for words that have just sprung up recently? So, for example, this show comes from Wales, and there were similar issues when it came to Wi-Fi, for example. Do you invent a Welsh word for Wi-Fi, or do you just call it Wi-Fi? Phyllis, is this something you've come across?
1: Yes, there are some words that we have found difficult. For example, now we use Swahili across East Africa, and sometimes, you know, there's this word that has been used a lot, gaslighting, and you want to explain it in Swahili, but then you try describing, still you cannot. Also, when you want to mean like you're my soulmate, it's just translated the same way. So the word is mpenzi, which also means lover. But, you know, soulmate is deeper and you want to go deeper, but then you can't.
0: Oh, language fails. How unromantic of Swahili. But maybe it can come up trumps when it comes to science. Tristan, tell us about how science language is being adopted by 2,000 African languages.
2: a lot of the translation work that's happening here has to do with like STEM education. So a lot of research seems to confirm that students perform better when taught mathematics, for example, in like their home language. Patient care is a big motivator for this push too. Cancer, for instance, translates to a devouring wound in the Jerma language, while radiotherapy is frequently translated using concepts like being burned by fire or being roasted. So researchers say that if like terminology contributes to fear, then it creates barriers to care.
0: I mean, as someone who's had radiotherapy, it's not that far off. It's a little bit roasty, but that's fascinating. So what's being done about it?
2: Well, as you might imagine, there are a few groups around the continent working on this. One fairly substantive group is Masakane, which works primarily with technology and translation. So they're trying to build tools so that online translators and language models include African languages. They also run a project called Decolonize Science, which is aiming to translate the abstracts of African research papers so that they are available in indigenous languages.
0: Ah, that makes sense. Also, if they can translate them and make them more readable, that would be an added bonus, because their science papers are notoriously they're not a page turner. Phyllis, have you ever wished that science papers were translated, I don't know, into one readable English or two even better readable Swahili?
1: I would prefer English, because the Swahili that I've tried, it's very wordy, not interesting at all. So yeah, we'll see.
0: Well, thank you, Tristan. Still to come, we're joined by a guest who can transport us to the magical creatures of Sky Island. That's after this.
7: Hi there, it's Robbie here, and it's time for this week's Unexpected Elements quiz. This week, we're heading to the plains of the African savannah to learn about the dung beetle. Finding a mate is a simple game of finding a fresh pile of animal dung, rolling it into a perfect ball, and getting it home. Simple, right? But these animals also have an ingenious navigation system to get that ball of dung where it needs to be. It involves the beetle climbing on top of the dung ball, looking straight up into the night sky, and then heading off home in a perfectly straight line. So my question to you for this week is, what object in the night sky are they using to find their way? Is it A, the moon, B, the North Star, or C, the Milky Way? Again, what is it guiding this dung beetle on its journey home? Is it A, the moon, B, the North Star, or C, the Milky Way? Tune in later in the show for an answer.
0: You're listening to Unexpected Elements from the BBC World Service, a science show that takes its inspiration from the news. And this week, we've been talking about Africa Day. And one thing many of us know about Africa is that it's home to some iconic wildlife. Your rhinos, your leopards, your elephants. But who is showcasing the smaller, less flashy, but arguably equally important creatures that call this continent home? Well, our next guest, that's who. Welcome to the show, Dr. Jimo Daniel.
8: Thank you very much for having me on your show.
0: Pleasure, pleasure. So, Jimo, you are at the National Institute of Coleoptera in Brazil. That's Coleoptera being beetles to the uninitiated. You study beetles. How did you get interested in them?
8: When I was young, I used to play with beetles and insects in general. I grew up on coastline in central Mozambique. I remember in that period was a big cholera outbreak in Mozambique. And my mother told me that not to go and touch or collect beetles anymore, otherwise I will get disease. And guess what? I carry on watching beetles. I carry on collecting them, even though she didn't know that I was doing so.
0: So you've risked cholera for your dung beetle obsession.
8: That's true. I was crazy about natural science, biology and stuff. Then I decided to go and start biology. And then eventually I did my master's and then my PhD in insect science, which is entomology.
0: If kid Jimo could see adult Jimo now, I think he'd be impressed.
8: I'd be happy to see myself. I remember going there to the river, watching dung beetle running the pools, because in Mozambique, where I grew up, we didn't have toilets, right? So we remember doing our stuff in the bush. After doing our stuff, we used to see them rolling the pool. So it was like kind of funny as a kid. So I'll be laughing. I will be laughing if I could see that today.
0: So for you, dung beetles were these amazing little helpers that they just kind of take the poo and roll it away.
8: Yeah, definitely. Of course, in that time, I didn't understand why they're doing that. But now I understand that, we know that majority of dung beetles, they do feed on dung, right? They just roll the piece of dung and then keep in a safe place to use them as a nest for their babies. And of course, we know that in the process now of manipulating that dung, they ended up providing a lot of ecosystem services such as dung removal. So to see how these small creatures are very important, are cleaners in our world.
0: Wow. Nature's cleaners. Now, I want you to tell us about a place in Mozambique called Mount Mabu that you've done a lot of work. Can you describe it to our listeners?
8: Mount Mabu is located in northern Mozambique. The landscape itself, it's a lowland savanna, and the mountain is like an island in the middle of savanna. A lot of animals and plants that live in there are uniquely evolved because the mountain was isolated for a long time. So we call it Sky Islands because, as I said, northern Mozambique is pretty much lowland savanna. And having that mountain in the middle of savanna is like an island in the middle of the sky. That's why it was called Sky Islands.
0: Okay, so when did you first get to go to Sky Island?
8: When I heard about Mabu, it was pretty much in 2008. I was doing them undergrad. I read about Mount Mabu and how they discovered new species of plants and animals in Mount Mabu. In my mind, that time, I thought the era of discovery is gone. And when I read about that, I was surprised. Like, wow, they're still discovering things now. And then they were talking about snakes, reptiles, small mammals. So since I was always fascinated about insects, I asked myself, and what about insects in there? And I always had that idea and back in my mind. One day I would like to go there to Mount Mabu to do a survey or to lead an expedition. So in 2022, we managed to go to the Sky Islands. And then after a couple of days in the field, we realized the community of dung beetles in Mount Mabu were extraordinary. We're amazing, we're fantastic. We had a lot of interesting stuff that we collected.
0: What did you collect?
8: After was less than a week in the field, to have an idea, it was a very short trip. We collected a range of beetles from big rollers to tiny flightless dung beetles, to have an idea. During the trip, I discovered 50 new species.
0: 50 new species or 15?
8: No, 15, 1 to 5. In the second trip, I discovered additional 2 new species to science. And in the third trip, I'm still working on data, meaning that in Mount Mabu, we can find a huge community of dung beetles. The idea essentially is to document the fauna and then they share the result with the authority, with the government of Mozambique. Tell them, listen, this area is special, so we need to protect it. There's a pretty much good news saying that Mount Mabu will turn into a conservation unit, which is a successful conservation story.
0: Oh, well, congratulations. You've proved that it's special. I mean, it looks pretty special, but you've proved it with biodiversity, and now the Mozambique government's decided to protect it.
8: That's true. That's true.
0: I want to bring Phyllis in here.
1: Which animals do you think, or are there animals that produce the best dung for these dung beetles? Can you say that?
8: Oh, yeah, that's an interesting question. Thank you for asking. Majority of dung beetles are quite generalist, but of course, there are few species of dung that are very specialist. Okay, let's say dung of elephants, dung of rhino. Of course, we don't know about those cases from Mount Mabu. I'm talking about in general dung beetles, okay? Although most of dung beetles, they do feed on dung, right? We have a few species of dung beetles that they don't necessarily go for dung. They go for rotten fruit, for example, or carrion, which we call rotten meat. Okay. That's why when we're doing like a monitoring program, like a survey, like what I did in Mount Mabu, I have to do several type of baits, like from dung, from rotten fruits or rotten meat, so we can attract a higher diversity of dung communities. That's the idea.
0: Given, Jimo, that you have discovered, I mean, at least 15 new species of dung beetle, how do you name them all?
8: Most of them are named after local people. For example, I have a lot of species named after Mabu. We call it, for example, Progdyrus mabuensis is after Mabu. I have another species that I named after a friend of mine who passed away the same year that we went there. He used to work on crickets, on katydids of Mozambique. So he used to work on insects. We grew up together in Beira. So I named it after him, which is Pedaria Ricardo Gutai, because he did a fantastic work on insects of Mozambique as well. So he deserved it.
0: Oh, that's lovely that you get to memorialise a friend in a dung beetle. Jimo, thank you so much for coming on to Unexpected Elements. Dr. Jimo Daniel, it's been a real pleasure talking dung beetles and Sky Islands with you.
8: Thank you very much. I appreciate it.
0: So for this week's theme of Africa Day, we've discovered that this huge continent is breaking apart faster than we'd imagined. We've also unpicked the complex issues of language in science, and we've just found out about the Sky Island of Mount Mabu in Mozambique. Still to come on the show, we'll be joining the dots from the evolution of flight to Ebola, asking if the Bermuda Triangle exists, plus the role of AI in African data centres. Stay with us.
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0: Hello, I'm Marnie Chesterton. Join me for this week's Unexpected Elements from the BBC, where Africa Day has us focusing on science from and about this cradle of humankind. We explore bats and Ebola, African language in science and AI in conservation, and why this continent is going to tear itself apart faster than scientists thought. That's Unexpected Elements from the BBC.
1: BBC News with Govinda Gill. A Russian drone has hit a residential building and exploded in the Romanian city of Galați, close to the border with Ukraine. Two people were injured and the explosion caused a fire on the 10th floor. Fragments of Russian drones have fallen on Romanian territory many times, but this is the first time citizens of the NATO member state have been hurt. Kenya's High Court has temporarily blocked plans for the United States to set up an Ebola quarantine centre in the country. The US said it had chosen Kenya because of its proximity to the affected region. The Trump administration wants to set up a 50-bed facility where American nationals would be quarantined and treated before they are allowed back into the United States. Lebanon's prime minister has said nothing can justify Israeli assaults and mass evacuation orders in the south of the country. He said Israel's actions, including the destruction of historical landmarks, amounted to collective punishment. The US Vice President J.D. Vance has said Washington and Tehran are very close to agreeing an extension to their ceasefire, which reports say will include the gradual reopening of the Strait of Hormuz. But he said it was still too early to know when or if the agreement would be finalised. A Blue Origin New Glenn rocket has exploded on its launch pad at Cape Canaveral. No one was hurt. It's a setback for the firm run by Jeff Bezos. The rockets are key to NASA's moon base plans. Britain's first hospital roof garden designed for intensive care patients opens today, with space for six patients who can be brought up in a lift. The garden at King's in South London will allow the severely ill to experience greenery and flowers in the open from their beds. It will aid studies into how fresh air, nature and sunlight can help recovery times. BBC News.
0: This is Unexpected Elements from the BBC World Service, and this week we're using Africa Day as our starting point to seek out some science. And by we, I mean me, Marnie Chesterton in London in the UK, and I'm joined by...
2: Tristan Artone in Helsinki, Finland.
0: And...
3: Felice Mote in Nairobi, Kenya.
0: So each week, one of our panellists brings us a story that might have otherwise gone under the radar of global news, and I give them bonus points if it ties into the week's theme, which this week is a celebration of an entire continent, Africa Day. So plenty of chances to make a connection. So who's up for this?
2: It's me, and I can definitely claim those points, but you're going to have to sort of follow the train of thought because the story I have this week begins in Norway.
0: Which is not in Africa.
2: That is true, but we'll get there. What I wanted to talk about in Norway is how researchers with the SAMI AI lab at UiT, the Arctic University of Norway, are investigating how to build machine learning models that align with SAMI views and norms.
0: Okay, and the Sami being the indigenous peoples of Norway, Sweden, Finland, and parts of Russia?
2: Yeah, that's correct.
0: Still not Africa, though.
2: I mean, you're being very Africa Day about this, Marty. Like, this is real, like, I have a map and ruler vibes kind of thing going here. So
0: I have a pointless point. I have some totally unusable points to give away, and I'm not doing it unless you tie us to the theme.
2: Well, we're going to get there still. I'm claiming these points. So the Sami are leveraging predictive AI models and time series analysis to monitor ice evolution. They're tracking animal migrations. They're assessing the environmental impacts of oil and mining activities on Sami lands. Essentially, they're showing that AI can be used for environmental and climate monitoring by indigenous peoples.
0: Which is interesting because we've heard a lot about how AI is harmful for the environment. So it's great to hear that these are tools that can be leveraged for conservation.
2: Yeah, I'm going to get to the harm, but well, let's start with the good news at least first here. So according to a recent UN report, this is happening around the globe. A recent study presented at the United Nations Permanent Forum on Indigenous Issues last month highlighted how Indigenous peoples are harnessing AI as a powerful tool for environmental stewardship and conservation. And another example is Chad, where Indigenous pastoral communities have been combining participatory mapping, satellite data, and predictive analysis tools to anticipate droughts, their secure seasonal corridors, and really mitigate resource-related conflicts.
0: Okay. And most importantly, Chad being a country in Africa and thus earning you your absolutely meaningless points.
2: Thank you.
0: So I'm curious, Phyllis, you know, you often bring conservation stories, but do you have anything about AI being used for conservation?
3: Yes, Manny. In fact, you've just reminded me, Kenya was named one of Africa's leading countries in using AI for wildlife conservation. So AI technologies are helping, you know, protect endangered species in the national parks and conservancies. They're reducing poaching. And also there are some organizations such as World Wildlife Fund and Wildlife Conservation Society. They work with tech companies, you know, and local governments on these systems. So yes, it's being used in Africa a lot.
0: Is this AI as in the ChatGPT that you ask a question and it maybe makes something up? Or is this AI as in the large language models that you can feed just huge amounts of data into and they can give you accurate predictions of something that might take a researcher 6 months to do?
3: Okay, so for example, in Kenya, we've seen the AI camera traps. So the camera traps, they use machine learning to automatically identify animals, you know, from thousands of images.
0: Yeah, yeah. Okay.
3: Yeah, so this saves researchers time and then it improves tracking of, you know, elephants, lions, rhinos.
0: Oh, okay. This sounds good.
2: Yeah. I mean, it is good. I mean, I obviously want to point out that it's not all good news, but this is part of the good news, at least.
0: I had a feeling that there was a but coming, Tristan.
2: Well, as you mentioned, the AI has environmental impacts, and these can fall disproportionately on Indigenous peoples. So AI data centers rely heavily on critical minerals. It's estimated that 54% of transition minerals are located in or near Indigenous territories. And those are minerals that are used for things like data center construction, EV batteries, making smart weapons, smartphones, etc. They're critical to essentially the like data infrastructure that we use today. And because they're on Indigenous territories or nearby, it often drives things like land grabbing, displacement, and biodiversity loss. But there's also this really big issue that folks are talking about, and that's data governance. So Indigenous peoples typically maintain that Indigenous data is collectively owned, and existing national and international data privacy laws generally fail to recognize this. So for example, the General Data Protection Regulation of the European Union, it protects individuals, but it doesn't recognize collective ownership. So as a result, companies can make technical use of data originating from Indigenous territories, like satellite images or climate and language data. And they can do this without any obligation to obtain community consent. So it's a really big topic of conversation now, and looking at that sort of double-edged sword of AI use.
0: Okay. And do you think what's going to happen is that Indigenous peoples are going to have to change their rule and get a sort of an Indigenous version of GDPR?
2: Potentially. I mean, I think it's probably more looking at how state and national governments around the world can align their laws and regulations to be more supportive of Indigenous rights. So I think that's obviously a bigger move to try and sort of get the world to lurch over to recognizing Indigenous rights. But having stronger, more ethical sort of laws in place and guidance principles in place, I think, is really what people are talking about in terms of what these next steps look like.
0: Well, thank you both for insights into AI in Africa, fitting nicely into our Africa Day theme. It's time for that bit of the show where we get to hear from you, dear listeners. Thoughts, questions, anecdotes, renditions of our theme tune can be sent to unexpected@bbc.co.uk Or you can WhatsApp us. The number is +44 330 678 3080. Or you can write to us at Unexpected Elements, BBC World Service, Cardiff CF10 4GA. Now, this first message came through to our WhatsApp number earlier this week, and it's great. After listening to a show where we spoke about mushrooms that become hallucinogenic if you don't cook them long enough, an anonymous listener says, by coincidence, I had poison mushroom hot pot in Kunming, Yunnan in February of this year. There was a mix of about 12 different varieties of hallucinogenic mushroom, and we had 6 of them in our meal. They were delicious, but it is a bit disconcerting when the waiter holds the spoons and chopsticks until the 20 minutes of cooking time is up, then keeps a sample of the broth with my phone number attached. So our listener has sent us a picture of the menu, and it's a picture of different kinds of mushrooms. And there's a bunch of skulls next to each picture, which I find disconcerting. So, yes, Phyllis, Tristan, either of you tempted to eat mushrooms with skull pictures next to them?
2: I mean, honestly, no. Also, I'm not a huge mushroom fan anyway, so, you know, the potential for death at lunch is not necessarily, like, my deal.
0: Yeah, but then you get that massive buzz of, I ate lunch and I didn't die, and how good is the world looking?
3: Yeah, as Tristan says, he's not a fan. I'm also not a fan, but this is because of even how I grew up. You know, while growing up, we were told that certain mushrooms grew where spirits walked. We were told that lightning had touched these mushrooms, so do not uproot them, just let them be. So I've grown up not being a fan of mushrooms. So in fact, now when I see a skull drawn, no, I wouldn't touch that. I wouldn't.
0: Well, you might be interested to know that our listener said that they were delicious and they went to a different restaurant the next day and they had them again. Now, a few weeks ago, during our David Attenborough 100th anniversary special, you might remember that we talked about how different animals process their speed of sight. And, well, it seems to have got listener Bruce thinking about other senses. Tristan, could you read this one, please?
2: Sure. I listened today to your story on the speed of information processing, and I wonder if there's a correlation with other senses. I'm aware of some data on visual processing. In many firefighting systems, drivers are tested with a simple system, an accelerator pedal and a brake pedal. The testee sits with hands on the wheel, right foot on the accelerator until the green light turns to red, and the task is to remove a right foot from the accelerator and depress the brake. The British Formula One racing driver Stirling Moss tested at 0.15 seconds. My direct knowledge comes from CAL FIRE, the California Wildland Firefighting Agency. They do not allow those who test slower than half a second to drive equipment en route to a fire.
0: Okay, so you've basically got to be lightning fast in your reaction times when it comes to being the person who drives the fire engine. So, who out of us would be the driver?
3: I'm a fast driver. I think I can, yes, I would be the driver, definitely.
0: Fair enough. I mean, you've had to survive Nairobi traffic, and so I trust you.
3: Exactly. And, you know, you have to get to work when you have to get to work, and there's traffic. So, yeah, I'm a fast driver.
0: Great. We nominate Phyllis.
2: Great. That's it? Just the 1 foot thing for fire? Like, that's, I mean, steering is not part of this. The, like, reading the stop signs.
0: No, it's just, it's accelerate. It's fast as you can, then brake so you don't hit anything.
2: I mean, I got this, man. Like, I mean, Phyllis, you are coming off super confident about the driving skills, so you are definitely driving. But in a pinch, I'm pretty sure I've got this too, so.
0: I do country lane driving, which means that I'm very good at the fast reactions if there's something, because a lot of English country lanes, you can drive up to 60 miles an hour, but they are essentially the width of one car. So if there's something coming towards you from the opposite direction, you need to have fast reaction times. So that's what I'm trained on. I feel like we've got 3 fire truck drivers here. Thank you, listeners, once again for all of your messages. We do love them. Still to come on the show, joining the dots between Ebola and the evolution of flight. Plus, we solve the mystery of the Bermuda Triangle. You're welcome.
4: Hello again, it's Robbie here, and it's time for the answer to this week's Unexpected Elements quiz. Earlier, I asked you, what do dung beetles use to help them navigate the plains of the African savannah? Was it A, the moon, B, the North Star, or C, the Milky Way? And the answer is C, the Milky Way. Scientists working in South Africa discovered that dung beetles are the first known animals to use the Milky Way as a compass. Researchers tracked beetles' movements out on the savannah and indoors under an artificial night sky. When they blocked the beetles' view of the sky, the insects immediately lost their sense of direction. Further investigation found the beetles weren't using stars, but the soft glowing bands of light that come from our galaxy, the Milky Way, comparing the brighter and darker patches to move in a straight line. For a creature whose survival depends on a ball of dung, that's pretty impressive.
0: We are now at the part of the show where one of our curious listeners sends in a question and we get an expert on speed dial to answer it. It's time for Ask the Unexpected. And here is the question that's come through on WhatsApp this week.
5: Hello, I'm Parmen from Kenya. Is it true that there's such an area as the Bermuda Triangle? And what is the science behind this stretch of the ocean? Because I cannot get an answer from any available source. Thank you.
0: Is there such a place as the Bermuda Triangle? And what's the science behind it? Excellent question. Phyllis, Tristan, have you both heard of the Bermuda Triangle?
3: I feel like it's pop culture phenomenon. I haven't dived so much into looking at the facts, so I'll stop there.
2: I feel like this was really, really big in like the 80s for some reason when I was growing up. It was like the Bermuda Triangle was like a really big thing. I don't get enough Bermuda Triangle content actually these days, so I'm stoked for this.
0: Okay, we are that niche. So we called up Dr. Simon Boxall, a senior lecturer at the University of Southampton's Department of Oceanography, for the answers.
6: The triangle itself is quite extensive. It sort of goes from Bermuda in the north down to sort of Florida, back out to sort of Puerto Rico. It takes in a huge area and also includes the Bahamas. So it is an enormous region of the North Atlantic. The Bermuda Triangle is one of these things that was sort of appeared in the 1950s. And the first mention of it is from someone called George Sand in 1952 in a magazine called Fate. Fate is a sort of a conspiracy theory magazine that was around at the time. And George Sand suggested that this area around Bermuda had this magical thing where ships and planes disappear. Up until that point, the concept of the Bermuda Triangle didn't exist. But having said that, this is an area where we do sometimes see certain incidents. So it's an area that's prone to hurricanes and to heavy storms. We do get excessive weather events. And in particular, we get what were called rogue waves, which occur, where two waves add up to give us a huge wave. Another reason is that the area is also renowned for what we call methane deposits. And these methane deposits are released, create bubbles in the water which come to the surface. And one theory says that when these are released, then the ships are no longer supported because the density of the gas, the air, is much lower than water, and so the ships just sink. Now, there's been various experiments on this and calculations on this, and although it sounds like a lovely idea, it doesn't work.
0: Turns out that it's just an enormous area of ocean that experiences huge rogue waves and stormy weather. There's nothing mythical or supernatural about that. Is there anything else we should know about?
6: A third of all registered vessels in private ownership occur within the Bermuda Triangle area. Now, if we add that statistic to the fact that in the 2020 US Coast Guard report, it showed that the previous year, 82% of all losses or accidents at sea were because people either had no training or no expertise. You start to understand why we might see more ships disappearing in this area.
0: Since we're talking Bermuda, can I share a Bermuda mystery that science has solved recently? it is, why is the island still above water when it has no active volcanoes to keep pushing it up? I didn't know this, but a recent study, a Yale study from the end of 2025, found that Bermuda is sitting on top of a massive ancient rock structure formed by volcanic magma about 30 million years ago. And researchers believe that this layer acts like a giant buoyant raft, helping explain why Bermuda still rises far above the surrounding ocean floor today. So it's less Bermuda Triangle and more geological bouncy castle. So there you go.
2: We haven't ruled out a subaquatic UFO base.
0: That's true.
2: It's probably not, but, you know, the chances aren't zero.
0: Any other theories, Phyllis, that they haven't tested?
3: Actually, I'm convinced because, you know, most of these what we call mysterious disappearances, they've said that Waleta explained as bad weather, and, you know, navigation mistakes or mechanical problems. But human beings, Tristan involved, love mysteries.
0: Thank you to listener Penin in Kenya for writing in. And thank you to Dr. Simon Boxall for your answer, which convinced 2/3 of the panel. And there's one of us still holding out for a mystery. Listeners, if you've got a question, if there's anything that we can help with, the email address once more is unexpected@bbc.co.uk. Or WhatsApp number again, +44 330 678 3080. Now, each week I get a personal pick, which is the chance to pick a news story and link it to our theme, take it somewhere interesting. And as a consumer of BBC World Service news, I've heard so much excellent reporting on the recent outbreak of Ebola in the DRC and Uganda. Now, from earlier this week, here's health reporter James Gallagher on the global story, which did a deep dive into the recent outbreak.
7: Ebola virus disease is a disease caused by a series of Ebola viruses, and there are 6 different species of Ebola virus. And when it gets into the body, it starts off with symptoms basically like being hit really suddenly with the flu. So you get things like fatigue, a fever, feelings of exhaustion, a headache, but then it progresses over time. So it's quite common to then start vomiting and to have really bad diarrhea. And then you can get to the territory of having internal organ failure, but also your blood vessels don't cope as well. You start bleeding internally and sometimes externally as well. It's through those bodily fluids that is the major route through which Ebola is transmitted from one person to another person. And it happens in outbreaks like we're seeing now, because normally Ebola viruses infect animals. That's their natural home, their natural reservoir, as it's called in scientific terms.
8: What type of animals?
7: Mostly fruit bats. They are the natural host.
0: So there we go. This outbreak has been going for a few months and it seems to have come from fruit bats. I'm going to park that for a moment. Phyllis, can I ask how this outbreak has been received in Kenya? Because it's in Uganda, right? So you share a border.
3: Every day, WHO releases facts on what's happening during the day. Like, so in the evening, they'll release a report. And so they've been warning that the outbreak is spreading faster than response efforts in some affected areas. And so Kenyans are worried, especially because of the, you know, we do trade with the DRC. So, yeah, so people are watching out and really following. They're following keenly.
0: Thank you, Phyllis. And I was having a look through the BBC's archives. I went back to 2014 when West Africa experienced the biggest outbreak of Ebola ever. And from the BBC World Service archives at the time, here's Claudia Hammond on the Science Hour with the news on the origins of that outbreak.
9: Scientists think that the most likely source was the fruit bat. Bats are hunted in many parts of West Africa. They're considered an essential source of protein in some rural communities and as a luxury foodstuff in others.
0: It did leave me wondering what's special about bats. They do seem to be the source for a lot of viruses. Tristan, have you ever wondered about what is it about bats?
2: I mean, it reminds me that I think there has been quite a bit of research around, though, the encroaching of, like, human settlement in bat lands, basically, right? Like, that, to some degree, it's us exposing ourselves to viruses because we're doing things that we shouldn't be.
0: You're absolutely right, but there's something really interesting about bats. They are known to carry many different types of viruses, apparently without any ill effects to themselves, and I was wondering why. And it seems to stem from their ability, a rare ability among mammals, to fly. So let's go back to 2020, and here's Professor Daniel Straker from the University of Glasgow to join the dots.
10: The link to viruses is potentially one that's serendipitous, because bats needed to be able to resist some of those physiological stresses like inflammation that would arise from such a metabolically costly activity like flight. And so it turns out that bats have made some changes in their immune systems which prevent inflammation when they're exposed to the stresses of flight. And those mechanisms also seem to protect bats from having excessive inflammatory responses when they're infected with certain viruses.
0: So what he's saying is that flying is a strenuous activity and it's very demanding. You need a high metabolism to produce enough energy. And having that high metabolism means that the bat's body temperature can be raised to 41 degrees Celsius, which is a temperature that can damage DNA. So the bats have a strong DNA repair pathway and that allows them to cope with viruses that would sicken other species. Back to the present day and the scientific effort to fight the current Ebola strain, I'm going to end on some good news, which is that the scientists have multiple routes to fighting this disease. And I was in a briefing on this recently. There are trials beginning soon in treatment drugs, prevention drugs, and a vaccine. And the vaccine was developed by the same group at Oxford that broke the first COVID vaccine. Here's James Gallagher with an encouraging word on that.
7: The University of Oxford team that developed a COVID vaccine, they are using very similar, almost identical technology to develop a specific vaccine against the Bundibugyo species of Ebola. And they're working incredibly rapidly. They think this will be the fastest vaccine that's ever been produced in human history. It's a collaboration between Oxford and the Serum Institute in India. And they reckon we could be a couple of months away from having doses that could be given.
0: So, fastest vaccine ever produced. That's got to be a silver lining. Phyllis, isn't that cool?
3: Yes, it is. And in fact, you know, when this strain, this particular Bundibugyo strain was announced, I'm sure everyone was scared because now they didn't have the vaccine. They had the vaccine for the Zaire strain. But now this has been good news. And especially when they say that it will be a few months and I'm sure they're working. So, yeah, at least that's good news.
0: So, thanks to the theme of Africa Day, we've discovered that this huge continent is breaking apart faster than we'd thought. We've looked at African language and science and the unique Sky Island beetles of Mozambique. We've talked African AI, used for conservation and its potential misuses. And we've just heard how the evolution of flight in bats is probably to blame for Ebola. And now it really is time for us to go, but I can't leave without thanking this week's panel. In Nairobi, Kenya, thank you, Phyllis Mwate.
3: Thank you so much, Mani. Asante sana.
0: And in Helsinki, Finland, thank you, Tristan Artone.
2: Thank you, Obaha.
0: I'm Mani Chesterton. The producer was Margaret Sessa Hawkins with Alice Lipscomb-Southwell and Robbie Wojciechowski. Do join us next week for more Unexpected Elements.
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12: Welcome to the newsroom. I'm Jannat Jalil. European leaders condemn Moscow after a Russian drone hits a residential building in Romania close to the border with Ukraine, wounding two people. The head of the World Health Organization arrives in the Democratic Republic of Congo as he pledges to do all he can to end the Ebola outbreak there.
13: Pushing orders from my comfortable office in Geneva is easy. I came here to really show to the community that they're not alone.
12: The Israeli Prime Minister Benjamin Netanyahu directs the military to expand its control of Gaza to 70% of its territory. Anthropic overtakes OpenAI to become the world's most valuable AI firm, valued at nearly $1 trillion. And...
14: oh, it's lovely.
15: Do you want a bit of shade?
14: Oh, it's so lovely.
12: Britain's first rooftop intensive care ward opens to allow seriously ill patients to enjoy sunlight, fresh air and nature from their hospital beds. That's after this bulletin.
1: BBC News with Govinda Gill. A Russian drone has hit a residential building in the Romanian city of Galați, close to the border with Ukraine. Two people were hurt and the explosion caused a fire on the 10th floor. Anca Gradinaru is defence correspondent for the Daily Liberate.
3: The president of Romania already discussed this morning with the General Secretary of NATO, Mark Rutte. Romania is asking for a long time, a lot of capabilities, just to be able to protect our citizens. So last year, Romania received from United States anti-drone system, which is called MEROPS, but for the moment, this system is not in the field, so we cannot defend ourselves with this kind of capability.
1: The European Commission President Ursula von der Leyen said Moscow had crossed yet another line. The High Court in Nairobi has ordered the suspension of US plans to set up an Ebola quarantine facility in Kenya. A judge said no one exposed to the virus should be allowed into Kenya. Akisa Wandera reports from Nairobi.
16: The US had said Kenya was chosen because of its proximity to the affected region.

0: Live streaming of Maine Public Radio is made possible by Maine Coast Waldorf School in Freeport, where academic rigor meets passionate learning from early childhood to grade 12. 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Learn more and schedule a tour at mainecoastwaldorf.org.
1: Linked to the facility.
2: The head of the WHO has arrived in Kinshasa to tell the Congolese people they were not alone, vowing to do everything in his power to help them. Tedros Adhanom Ghebreyesus also appealed to warring parties in the DRC to declare a ceasefire to let health workers in. During his visit, Dr. Tedros travels to Ituri, where the outbreak started. Lebanon's prime minister says nothing can justify Israeli assaults and mass evacuation orders in the south of the country. Nawaf Salam said Israel's actions amounted to collective punishment. Lina Sinjab is in Beirut.
3: If you look at the south, there is no ceasefire there, despite it was announced since 16th of April. But it was under continuous bombardment, continuous evacuation orders, with the escalation that happened in the past 2 days, forcing tens of thousands of people to flee, and also attacking a historical city like Tyre, that also is listed on a UNESCO heritage site, and they are being under attack, which made the government also criticize Israel for this. But you know, the humanitarian cost, the loss of towns and villages is almost out of the discussion at the moment.
2: BBC News. Vice President J.D. Vance says Washington and Tehran are very close to agreeing an extension of their ceasefire, which reports say will include the gradual reopening of the Strait of Hormuz. But he said there were still sticking points, including over the enrichment of uranium, and it was still too early to know when or if the agreement would be finalized. An uncrewed Blue Origin rocket has exploded on its launch pad during a test in a setback for the firm run by the Amazon founder Jeff Bezos. Lily Jamali reports from San Francisco.
4: Video footage of the explosion shows a huge fireball engulfing the New Glenn rocket. Blue Origin said it experienced an anomaly during a hot fire test. Jeff Bezos said it was too early to know the root cause. Mr. Bezos added that all personnel were safe. The rocket was supposed to launch 48 satellites for Amazon's internet service, Leo, a distant competitor to Starlink, which is part of Elon Musk's SpaceX. The explosion will be a setback for Blue Origin's plans, but Jeff Bezos said the company would rebuild and get back to flying.
2: Singapore's foreign minister says North Korea doesn't seem keen to engage with the US, South Korea or Japan, as he reported back on a rare diplomatic visit to Pyongyang. Vivian Balakrishnan said Pyongyang was instead deepening its ties with Russia and China and focusing on self-reliance and military deterrence. Japan's latest census has recorded the steepest decline in population since records began. The number has fallen by more than 3 million in 5 years to 123 million. Japan has long had one of the world's lowest birth rates and a rapidly aging population. Various measures to promote marriage and childbirth have had limited success. That's the latest world news from the BBC.
5: You're listening to The Newsroom from the BBC World Service with me, Janat Jalil. There's been a chorus of condemnation from European leaders after a Russian drone hit a residential building in Romania, wounding two people close to the border with Ukraine. While Russian drones have at times fallen on countries neighbouring Ukraine, it's thought to be the first time that citizens from a NATO member country have been hurt. The alliance's Secretary General, Mark Rutte, said he had assured Romania of NATO's solidarity. EU leaders also condemned the Russian attack. And Romania has summoned the Russian ambassador after describing the incident as a grave and irresponsible escalation by Moscow. The BBC's Vitaly Shevchenko is in Kyiv and joins us now. So, Vitaly, it's being described as a dangerous escalation by Russia. Tell us what happened.
6: Well, the reason people say that is because it's the first time that residents of a NATO member country have been hurt. But it's not the first time, Janat, that drones involved in the war between Russia and Ukraine ended up in other countries in the region. In fact, a little more than a month ago, the same Romanian

0: region, Galach, had two drones falling on the territory of this town, Galach. And back then, there was a lot of discussion about whose drones they were, and the Russian ambassador was summoned to the Romanian foreign ministry. Ukrainian drones over the past couple of months, a lot of them have ended up in the Baltics. And the government in Latvia in mid-May collapsed because of its handling of such incidents. It's difficult to definitely say what is going on, but it would appear that the vast majority of such cases, if not all of such cases, are drones straying unintentionally across various borders. Having said that, the Ukrainian Foreign Ministry 10 days ago apologized after a Ukrainian drone had to be shot down over Estonia. The Ukrainian Foreign Ministry said that Russia is deliberately diverting Ukrainian drones to the Baltics. But as I say, Janat, it's hard to say with complete certainty that this is the case.
1: Right. So given all that, how is NATO likely to respond? We're already hearing strong words from Mark Rutte and from other European leaders.
0: Well, indeed, NATO has condemned this attack, this incident, as an example of Russia's recklessness. I would be hugely surprised if NATO were to take specific action in response to this, because everyone's really careful not to trigger further escalation of the war. Ukraine just about half an hour ago said that this incident in Romania shows that Ukraine needs more air defenses. The thinking in Kiev is that if the Ukrainian army were to be given better air defenses, such Russian drones would be intercepted in Ukraine instead of ending up in NATO member states.
1: Vitaly, thank you. That was Vitaly Shevchenko there. Since this latest Ebola outbreak in the Democratic Republic of Congo, the World Health Organization has recorded 10 confirmed and more than 200 suspected deaths in the country caused by the disease. But arriving in the DRC, the WHO chief, Tedros Adhanom Ghebreyesus, had a message of reassurance for the Congolese people, saying he believes that the outbreak could be stopped. However, he admitted the health response had been made much more complicated because of the conflict in the region, the widespread displacement of civilians, and also widespread mistrust of the health authorities.
2: To come here is to really show to the community that they're not alone. Pushing orders from my comfortable office in Geneva is easy. But if I'm asking my colleagues to work with the community and I am asking communities to protect themselves to do this or that, So I came here to show that the community, they're not alone.
1: Well, correspondent Barbara Plett-Usher is following all this from the Kenyan capital, Nairobi. So, Barbara, just tell us about the significance of the WHO chief's visit to Congo.
3: Well, as you heard there, he's very much highlighting the moral support of the head of the WHO coming to the Democratic Republic of Congo. And he's going to be visiting not only Kinshasa, but heading to the main epicenter of the outbreak. So that's one thing he's really been stressing. But on a practical level, he will be looking at coordinating and reinforcing the response efforts because it is complicated. It's a remote area with a lot of difficulties, security, infrastructure, and otherwise. And there are a lot of elements involved. The national government is leading the response, but there are a lot of international partners as well. And, you know, they're going to have a system, a coordinated system, because there's no vaccine. So they have to go back to, like, surveillance, testing, contact tracing, isolation, care for patients, and then trying to prevent further infection. And that requires a whole coordinated system. And he's going to be looking at how to reinforce that.
1: But he has a lot of obstacles to overcome, the sort of displacement caused by conflict and also the widespread mistrust.
3: Yes, and we've seen that before in Ebola outbreaks in the Democratic Republic of Congo. This is the 17th, by the way. So that means that there has been much experience of this before. The community, as I said, it's in a remote area. It's an area that has been afflicted by conflict from armed groups for decades, basically an area of state neglect. So there's a certain amount of suspicion of outside forces coming in, and people are saying, or the attitude is somewhat like, you come here when there's Ebola, but otherwise you don't give us anything. That's on the one hand. On the other hand, there's misinformation and suspicion about whether this disease really is as bad as that people say it is, or whether it's actually happening to that degree. And they want access to the patients. They don't want to go and be quarantined somewhere. They don't want to let other people bury their dead. So there has to be a lot of community engagement, and all health officials have acknowledged this, not only the WHO director. And that is going to be part of the response. And it's especially important because of the fact that there is no treatment or vaccines. And so they will need the cooperation of the community.
1: Barbara, thank you. That was Barbara Plett-Usher there. It's been 7 months since the fragile ceasefire took hold in Gaza. Since then, though, hundreds of people have been killed and Israeli forces have increased their military control of the territory. The Prime Minister, Benjamin Netanyahu, has now directed Israel's military to take over even more of that territory, up to 70% of one of the world's most crowded places. Under the terms of the ceasefire agreement drawn up last October, the maximum should have been 53%. Ghada Al-Kurd is a Gaza-based journalist, and she described the conditions there.
4: I'm trying to be all the time inside my small apartment, not to go out regularly, because airstrike, it's around us all the times without evacuation order most of the time. And they are targeting some Hamas-affiliated people or some tents or some buildings or even in the streets. So you are unsafe to be out of your place. And even if you are inside your place, also you are unsafe.
1: Our international editor, Jeremy Bowen, told us that where Mr. Netanyahu made the comments is significant.
5: He said, we're fully in control of 60% of Gaza. My directive is 70%. He was speaking to a right-wing audience in a settlement, which are, of course, illegal. Elections are coming. They have to be before October. He is behind in the polls, but not by a massive margin. And it's really, very early to say which way it would go. And he is a noted clever performer in campaigns. But securing for him the hard-right nationalist vote is absolutely vital. However, I don't think this can be discounted as simply an electoral gambit that won't actually happen, because it is effectively happening already. They are pushing the Palestinian population into this ever smaller area where they live in, dystopian conditions, they're appalling conditions, and shooting people who get too close. More than 900 Palestinians have been killed since the ceasefire started. In many ways, it's only a ceasefire compared to what went before in terms of the killing levels. And, I'd been texting with a senior Arab official this morning who said, look, this seizure of territory is already happening. Quote, that's been the plan all along.
1: Jeremy Bowen. You're listening to The Newsroom from the BBC World Service. As the Kenyan authorities continue to investigate the cause of a fire on Thursday that killed 16 schoolgirls, questions are again being asked about why Kenya's boarding schools have such a poor safety record. There have been a string of deadly fires in recent years. Some parents are still waiting for confirmation about whether their daughters are among the dead at this school near Gigil, a little over 100 kilometres from the capital, Nairobi. From there, Thomas Mukwana reports.
6: The wailing of a grieving parent, an all too familiar cry in Kenya's boarding schools. She's wailing for her daughter, who's among 16 girls who died at Utumishi Girls Academy here in central Kenya. Police say the fire started just after midnight on Thursday. Some parents heard the news on the television. This elderly woman is relieved her granddaughter is alive.
7: I came to pick my granddaughter after seeing the news on the TV that children have died in the fire. We were shocked. I thank God that I have found my grandchild safe.
6: Not far from them is another parent. She's too weak to let us record an interview. I'm not strong enough, she tells us. Next to her is a bucket with her daughter's school books. It was 2 p.m. in the afternoon, and she had been waiting since 6 a.m. to reunite with her daughter. She's losing hope.
8: Just tell me, is she alive or dead? That's what I want to know. Please, please, tell me. Tell me.
9: This man is demanding to know the whereabouts of his daughter. He's been here since morning, and the police are not giving him answers. He's one of the many parents who've been waiting all day for answers.
6: Several fires have occurred in Kenyan boarding schools over the years. In September 2024, a dormitory at a boys' school in a nearby region caught fire at night, killing 21 boys. Kenya's Education Cabinet Secretary announced safety inspections at all boarding schools. The cause of this fire is still unknown.
10: I just want to say that as a country, this is a serious tragedy. The investigations are going to be thorough.
6: The investigation continues here. The school closed indefinitely and the government pathologist is searching the ground. For the children and parents of this school, unimaginable pain. For Kenya, another tragedy in a school dormitory. More questions about the safety of the country's children. More calls inevitable for more to be done to protect them.
1: Thomas Mukwana. We've heard a lot about ChatGPT and its creator OpenAI, but now another company has overtaken it to become the world's most valuable AI firm. Anthropic, which is behind the Claude chatbot, announced that it had raised $65 billion in funding, which means the company is now valued at nearly $1 trillion. That's more than double what it was worth just 3 months ago. We're joined by our business correspondent, Nick Marsh. So, Nick, why is Anthropic now being valued at more than OpenAI?
11: Well, it's fundamentally to do with the business model that it's decided to pursue. You're quite right. Most of us have heard of ChatGPT. A lot of us use it. OpenAI is pretty famous. But that's because it's tailored for the everyday consumer. You know, you use it in your everyday life. You look up a cake recipe or, you know, ask it to plan your holiday. Anthropic, Claude, the chatbot, it can do all of that. But what it's done, it's focused a lot, firstly, on coding. And that's been incredibly valuable. And it's also focused on selling its system to, they call it enterprise in the industry, just businesses, basically commercial clients. You know, you integrate Claude into your systems at work, into your computers, into everything you do, and you operate with Claude. And obviously, being a commercial, you know, client, you can charge an awful lot more. That's what's really, in a very simplistic way, been behind this unbelievable rise in terms of Anthropic's value.
1: And this valuation shows how enormous amounts of money are still flowing into the AI industry despite widespread public distrust and fears of what it means for our future.
11: Yes, exactly. So there were two main concerns. The first is that there's going to be some kind of stock market bubble. I mean, we're talking about trillions of dollars here. I think I was talking to one of your colleagues about SpaceX not long ago. That's going to list on the stock market soon. That's expected to become a $1 trillion company. Same could well happen with Anthropic. And by the way, OpenAI isn't doing too badly either. It's been overtaken by Anthropic, but that's a company that's going to list on the stock market either this year or maybe beginning of next year. That's going to raise hundreds of millions. And all of these companies, you know, they sort of work to lift each other up. So, for example, Anthropic is going to pay billions to SpaceX to use its data centers. These data centers keep on getting built at an incredible rate because you need so much, they call it compute, basically, you know, the physical hardware, the systems to be able to power it. There are no signs of this slowing down. We're going to get to a point where the vast majority of the stock market's value is made up by AI companies. A lot of people say not a very healthy position to be in, but so showing no signs of slowing down. The other concern, Jeanette, is to do with safety. You know, who's regulating it? Anthropic itself, it's watered down its own safety regulations recently. Big dispute with the Pentagon, you know, in its use of weapons. So there's a big concern there as well. But the money keeps flowing.
1: It certainly does. Nick, thank you. Nick Marsh there. A new intensive care unit for the most seriously ill patients opens today on the roof of a major London hospital. The £2 million garden roof The roof garden at King's College Hospital in South London has been specially designed to allow sick patients to experience flowers, plants and nature, all from their hospital beds while connected to life support. It's the first time that such a roof garden has been opened on a UK hospital. Medical staff will be monitoring the progress of patients to see if sunlight and fresh air can improve recovery times. A health reporter, Jim Reed, has been seeing how it all works.
12: I can't remember the last time I experienced being outside.
13: For Holly, this is week 9 in intensive care.
12: Seeing the same four walls.
13: She's been in this room in South London getting treatment for a damaged heart valve.
12: It's so hard, and especially at a young age of 29, you don't know what's coming next. It's horrible.
13: Today, though, Holly will be the first patient ever to be led out of her room to a brand new space on the roof of this giant hospital.
14: Doors opening.
13: And when you're up here on the fifth floor with these amazing views out over the London skyline, it might feel and look like a nice roof garden. But actually, this in front of me is a full critical care ward with space for 6 different beds. These cabinets here are all hooked up to life support. So the sickest patients can all be monitored. They can be given oxygen all from the top of this roof, the same sort of level of treatment that you'd expect to find downstairs in the main critical care unit.
1: Wow. Hello.
13: Very carefully, a whole team of medics move Holly out of the lift and into the sun for the first time in months.
12: Oh, it's lovely.
15: Do you want a bit of shade?
12: Oh, it's so lovely.
13: Holly's doctors now plan to study the impact of this garden and its effect on heart rates and pain levels.
16: Just the contact with sun, wind, rain pulls them back into their own reality.
13: Dr. Philip Hopkins is a consultant in intensive care medicine.
17: It's going to be absolutely critical to the NHS going forwards, because a lot of what we do is about rehabilitation, saving people's lives, but making sure that when they leave intensive care, they leave in a way that A, they're not going to come back, and B, that they are returning to their normal lives in the best possible shape.
13: The garden, with all its lifts and equipment, has cost £2 million, paid for almost entirely by charity fundraising. It's full of herbs and other plants that patients can smell and touch from their beds.
18: Rosemary's, lavenders, jasmine, honeysuckle.
13: Sarah Price, a 3-time medalist at the Chelsea Flower Show, is one of the designers behind the project.
19: It's the antithesis of a hospital ward. You want to be able to smell the damp soil after rain, the scent of flowers. To step out into a garden, it's a different timescale.
13: Patients like Holly have a long recovery ahead. The hope is that a scheme like this could speed that process up and ultimately take some of the pressure off intensive care.
20: When you're stuck inside all day, there's no motivation to really try and get back to normal life.
13: Does it feel a bit more normal up here?
20: Oh, it does. It feels lovely. I don't want to leave.
1: Jim Reed reporting. How does it feel to be the subject of a painting that's worth tens of millions? Most of us will never know, but Sue Tilley does. She was a model for a series of Lucian Freud paintings, the last and most ambitious of which, Sleeping by the Lion Carpet from 1996, is coming up for auction in the next few weeks. It's also known simply as Sue Tilley. Anna Foster asked her if she ever thinks about how much a picture of herself is now worth.
21: I've worked it out. I think I must be worth about 100 million, what with all the 4 paintings and all the etchings. And I go, how can that be possible when I've never got any money myself?
22: Well, I mean, that's just, that's an excellent point. And somebody should be taking that into account. Do you know, what was it like, Sue? Because you have to sit for these things for quite a long time, don't you? I know it was a while ago, but it's a long process.
21: Yeah, it was fine. It was, as I've said often, what could be better? Lying around, being fed glorious food, being in the company of one of the greatest artists in the world, and having all the Sunday supplements to read.
22: It sounds perfect to me. What was he like to work with? I know there are bits and pieces of the conversation that you probably can't say on the radio.
21: Well, he was hilarious, because I'm very interested in people and, you know, their behaviour. And he was very hard to pin down, you know. And he just sort of, like an artist, just did what he wanted, and everything he did he thought was right. even though he used to tell me stories of something he'd done, like I'd go, oh, marvellous. And I'd just go, you did what? Yeah, really simple thing, not awful, but...
22: Well, it's a lot of chit-chat to have to make, isn't it, I suppose? Or were there times when you just, as you say, you just sort of sat quietly and thought, think your own thoughts?
21: Yeah, sometimes I'd go and I'd be really desperate for sleep and he'd be dead chatty. And then other times I'd be quite chatty and he'd be quite tired.
22: Well, all of these memories that you've got as well, did he ever talk about what he was doing, about the painting or about his great vision for it?
21: Not really, no. But people like to sort of read stories into the paintings and everything. But really, they're all a test of himself and what he could paint and how he could paint better, because he realised he was getting older. So he just wanted to keep trying new and new things.
22: Are you ever tempted to go, oh, well, what about that bit there?
21: I didn't. But Lee Bowery, who worked there as well, sometimes in the breaks, he used to go up and add a bit of paint to the paintings of himself. I sometimes used to say, can you make my hair look a bit nicer, thank you? But he wouldn't.
22: I mean, do you ever go to these auctions and sort of drift through and see if people recognise? I mean, that would be quite a moment, wouldn't it?
21: I don't go to auctions, but, you know, that painting was recently in the National Portrait Gallery. And I went there, but because I don't really look like it anymore, because I've got grey hair and everything. So people generally don't recognise me.
22: I love the way that, you know, for you, it's all very, you know, it's just a part of your life that you've, you know, people like me have asked you questions like this so many times before. And yet you very patiently still talk about it and still go back through those memories.
21: I thought if someone gave me £1 for every time I was asked how I'd met Lucy and Freud, I'd be quite a rich woman.
22: You would. You'd have all those multi-millions for yourself, wouldn't you?
21: I would, yeah.
1: Sue Tilly there, talking to Anna Foster. And that brings us to the end of this edition of The Newsroom. Thanks very much for listening.
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0: Coming up, what happens if you can't get access to the medicines you need? Abimbola Adebakin is the pharmacist turned founder of Advantage Health Africa. She tells us how she went from a failed startup to building a digital network connecting pharmacies across Nigeria and reaching hundreds of thousands of people in need. That's Business Daily with me, Leanna Byrne, after the news.
1: BBC News with Jane Steele. Romania has condemned Russia after a drone hit a residential building close to the border with Ukraine, injuring two people. Bucharest said it would not accept a war of aggression against Ukraine being transferred to its citizens. The head of NATO, Mark Rutte, said Russia had been reckless. He said NATO stood ready to defend every inch of Allied territory. Kenya's High Court has temporarily blocked plans for the United States to set up an Ebola quarantine centre in the country. The US said it had chosen Kenya because of its proximity to the affected region. The Trump administration wants to set up a 50-bed facility where American nationals would be quarantined and treated before they're allowed back into the United States. Lebanon's prime minister has said nothing can justify Israeli assaults and mass evacuation orders in the south of the country. He said Israel's actions, including the destruction of historical landmarks, amounted to collective punishment. A rocket made by Jeff Bezos's space company Blue Origin has exploded on its launch pad in Florida. The new Glenn rocket is a key part of NASA's plans to build a permanent base on the moon by 2032. A Canadian court has fined a plastic surgeon in Toronto more than $22 million for filming his patients with multiple surveillance cameras without their consent. The judge said Dr. Martin Eugenberg knew he was invading his client's privacy when he installed the cameras, including in the examination, operation and recovery rooms. Wildlife officials in the western Indian state of Gujarat have put several Asiatic lions under quarantine after seven animals died in a suspected virus outbreak. Four cubs were among the dead. The government sent additional veterinary specialists to monitor the lions within a 10-kilometre radius of two affected areas. BBC News.
0: Hello, I'm Leanna Byrne and welcome to Business Daily from the BBC World Service. This is Meet the Founders, where we speak to innovators around the world about the ideas, risks and realities behind starting a business. Today, a founder tackling a problem many people rarely think about until it becomes urgent. What happens when you simply can't get the medicine you need? In Nigeria, where access to drugs can be inconsistent and fragmented, she's building a company trying to change that, connecting more than 1,000 pharmacies and delivering hundreds of thousands of medicines across the country.
2: A family member of mine needed a simple medical device, so I took him confidently to several pharmacies, and we visited nine, and none of them had it.
0: What followed was a business built from scratch in a challenging market and moments where it nearly didn't survive.
2: We put tears, we put blood, we put everything we could into it, and we had to stop after 12 months.
0: Even after those setbacks, demand for the service grew faster than they could keep up with. Now, she says, the company's future may no longer depend on her.
2: We are clear that it's not about Abimbola. I could exit by the end of this year, and I know that those plans will still continue.
0: That's Abimbola Adebakin, founder of Advantage Health Africa, here on Business Daily from the BBC World Service. Abimbola grew up in Lagos, Nigeria, in a blended faith household with Islam on one side of the family and Christianity on the other. She describes it as a pretty typical middle-class upbringing where education really mattered, but business and side hustles were just part of everyday life too.
2: My dad has always been an entrepreneur. He did say he was in radio at the time, but I didn't meet him at that stage. So I knew him as a businessman. He had business contacts in Germany, Italy, the UK. So we traveled quite a bit with him. My mom was a lecturer, but she always had a side gig. It was either she was dealing in eggs or selling fabric or had a shop. So entrepreneurship has always been in my family.
0: That mix of expectations, a strong focus on education, alongside exposure to different kinds of work, meant that by her teenage years, she was already thinking quite practically about her future.
2: at that stage, it was get a profession, settle down, be, you know, productive. At 16, I was just thinking of my mom's influence, getting into a professional course. It was either medicine or pharmacy, and I scored well for pharmacy, and I went in.
0: After qualifying as a pharmacist in the early 2000s, Abimbola went on to build on that training, later doing an MBA at the University of Lagos and studying at the Joseph Business School in Lagos. She also moved between different parts of the healthcare and business world, shaped in part by a childhood that included frequent travel due to her father's work. That exposed her to different markets early on. It was through all of that that she began to see just how uneven access to medicines really was.
2: Many things added up to me starting, but the most prominent to me is the fact that a family member of mine needed a simple medical device that you would find in a pharmacy if you were over in the UK. So I took him confidently to several pharmacies, and we visited nine, and none of them had it.
0: The moment she points to happened in 2016, when a relative needed a colostomy bag, a basic medical item she assumed would be easy to find. It wasn't.
2: And I thought these were the top pharmacies. I was quite embarrassed. Ultimately, we did find it. And I thought, look, I am so close to medical supplies and medicines, and I couldn't figure this out. Imagine the thousands and the millions of others. So that just prompted me to say, this shouldn't be rocket science. E-commerce had started to take off in Nigeria. Things were on the up and up regarding remote services. And I thought I could put this in for medicines. It hadn't been done before, but I thought I could apply the same logic.
0: Early on in her career, she started looking beyond the day-to-day of pharmacy. She became more invested in how systems work and why they sometimes don't.
2: At a point in time when I started to practice pharmacy, I worked in a company, and after a while, I realized I could start up a community practice, and that was my learning point. The supply side and the challenges in the chaotic drug market influenced my practice in a way that I wasn't proud of. Therefore, I could see that it wasn't a micro-level issue. There were more macro-level issues across the sector. There were issues regarding drug supply, logistics, procurement, payments, people. So those issues, they looked familiar because I'd done a master's in business admin and I understood organizational behavior and strategy. And I realized that, no, there has to be a different way. We need to build institutions, we need to build systems and structures in a manner that would serve the industry, not just one organization.
0: Abimbola set up Advantage Health Africa in 2017 at a time when e-commerce in Nigeria was still finding its feet and getting medicines delivered wasn't something most people expected. But she wasn't just thinking about individual orders. She wanted to build something that could work across the whole system.
2: What we do is to make sure medicines get to people at the very last mile, across cities, towns, villages, all across Nigeria. Therefore, aggregating pharmacies and using their supply or their inventory as our supply side was the first leg of work. So the first few months had me networking, meeting with associations, meeting with people who could connect the dots and see the bigger vision. That was interesting. It was very uncharted period, and I was bootstrapping. So it was a period of a lot of legwork and digging deep.
0: And bootstrapping is essentially when you're self-funding, right?
2: Yes, I self-funded.
0: That must have been hard too.
2: Looking back, yes, you would say it was hard. Well, at the minute, it seemed essential. I was driven to prove a point, and I just did what needed to be done.
0: What was your first customer, and how did that all go? Did you learn from that?
2: The very first product that we launched was My Medicines. And My Medicines is an aggregated online pharmacy. And just getting someone to say, oh, bring medicines to me remotely, it was awesome. And of course, one of us, a pharmacist, went to deliver. And he went and put it up on WhatsApp groups that, oh, a pharmacist delivered medicines to me. I couldn't get out. You know, I was having a tummy ache and I was really upset and weak, and a pharmacist delivered. You know, so it was thrilled. That was exhilarating for us.
0: And were there any points where it was a challenge for you and you had to pivot, or you just had to change tact, or you learned things from your customers that you didn't realize?
2: Lena, I think every month I wanted to give up. I thought, oh, this is too hard. I had a nice corporate job, high-paying job, and I almost wanted to go back all the time. But this looked so essential. It looked like it was something promising that could get medicines to people. And we just kept giving it. I had staff that some were volunteers. I couldn't pay salaries at the early stages. I gave stipends and, you know, just meal tickets and things just to get things moving. But eventually it paid off for us.
0: You're listening to Meet the Founders from Business Daily on the BBC World Service. I'm Leanna Byrne. Today I'm speaking to Abimbola Adebakin, founder of Advantage Health Africa, a company working to improve access to medicines across Nigeria. For millions of people, getting hold of basic drugs isn't always straightforward, with gaps in supply, pricing, and trust across the system. So as her business began to grow, she started testing new ways to connect those pharmacies, including one idea that didn't go to plan.
2: Nigeria, as well as many other African countries, we don't have large chains of pharmacies. And if you step back and look at chains, they offer you several benefits, especially having a big buying power. And I thought it was important to have chains, but still make them asset light. So the model was to launch a franchise of independent pharmacies all across Nigeria. And we got up to 60 at the time. 60 pharmacies that decided to join and be one brand, and we would run the engine behind. Unfortunately, we couldn't build the tech quickly enough. We couldn't fund the operations and so on. So my team, we found ourselves sweating. We put tears, we put blood, we put everything we could into it, and we had to stop after 12 months.
0: Was there anything about that project, I guess, that you took on that you look back on and say, there are certain reasons why this didn't work? Was it to do with the bricks and mortar? Was it just the wrong timing to have consumers moved on? They're working differently, perhaps after the pandemic?
2: I think there were so many things we could not have imagined. So you could call it wrong timing, but it just happened. I think secondly, it showed me that brick and mortar was still not yet ready to integrate. Even if you were willing, there were hurdles to cross with inventory and the sheer volume of work needed in all the processes across pharmacies that we hadn't anticipated clearly. In doing it, I think technology would have been great if it had been built, but what we built didn't work and we had to go back to the drawing board.
0: And I'm sure you had to let people go as well. That's not easy.
2: That was painful. So we got them together, came from all over the country because we had a dispersed workforce. We brought them together. We shared some capacity building and then trained them and let them go with 3 months notice and 2 months salary. You know, we tried to make sure it was soft. We reabsorbed a couple, but I think that the way we let them go was humane, because I knew it was no fault of theirs, and they also understood it was no fault of ours.
0: Talk to me about, you know, in Nigeria at the moment and the pharmacy industry there. What are the challenges that you're trying to overcome right now? And is there any opportunities that you feel that your business isn't necessarily taking advantage of?
2: So there are opportunities all across the value chain. And I think the way we have run a hybrid model where we have both digital solutions and physical pharmaceutical distribution. And to me, that's the right model for now. I would love, of course, to be more 50-50 digital versus physical, because that's the way to go. Combine your business model in such a way that you create a platform. When you have a platform, all sorts of magic can happen in there. And so that's where we're still tilting towards. Where there's a platform, there are payments, there's the technology, there's cloud infrastructure in place, there's a marketplace, you know, and there's physical pharmaceutical products available that are genuine and are well-priced. So that whole mix looks clumsy from the outside, but for those of us playing within, we know it's so clear and it looks so doable in the next few years.
0: When it comes to pharmaceuticals, one of the big themes these days is how a lot of countries want to be self-reliant. They don't want to import, but Nigeria imports a lot, doesn't it?
2: Yes, Nigeria imports a lot. There is a huge policy drive now to ensure that we manufacture as much as possible within. We are very close to that side of the value chain. We have a distribution arm right now that is doing fantastically well. And we have seen that it's actually a better opportunity to come from distribution into manufacturing than from manufacturing into distribution. So we're looking towards that in the next few years.
0: Is that something your company would be actively involved in?
2: Absolutely.
0: Oh, right. Okay. Yeah. Any plans in that space? Would you be putting any of your money into development and that side of the business?
2: We're already trying that. We've already invested a lot in the technical plans, the financial plans, the business plans. And we have a partner that has already invested or committed a building. So now what we're doing is fundraising to ensure that the production kicks off in the next 18 to 24 months.
0: Is there any particular types of drugs that would work with best?
2: So we're aiming for a niche area. There are some gaps that have opened up opportunities for us from the exit of a few multinationals. And we've identified some products that are needed for chronic illnesses and scarce presently.
0: So it sounds like you're scaling. So are you looking for funding?
2: Oh, absolutely.
0: Always.
2: not always.
0: Oh, yeah.
2: Let me be careful there. Not always. But because we're scaling and expanding our reach, we understand that there's funding available to support the kind of work we are aiming to do. Because we've proven ourselves as credible. We've been in over $1 million revenue for more than 5 years. And we know that certainly we can scale this into multi-millions.
0: Your business today looks very different from when you started. So after the failures, the pivots, what is the biggest lesson you've learned about when to change course and when to hold your ground?
2: I had to change course along the way to a hybrid model with Advantage Pharma being the pharmaceutical distribution arm. And someone told me, look, Abimbola, your investors, your board, they would get off your back if you begin to make profit and, you know, make the right revenues. And I thought, all right, instead of trying to speak, let me prove. And I proved, and it's paying off. I think more entrepreneurs need to shun or move away from the vanity matrix and really drill down into what makes sense. That's the stage we're at right now. Profitability and skill with the right strategies.
0: And what kind of founder are you? Are you somebody who wants to see it through to the end, that you will be there until you can't? Or would you be happy if somebody came in and say, hey, I'll take over the company from you and you step aside, we'll give you a whole bunch of money?
2: No, I'm not the first. I'm actually the second. And I have been working on a credible succession plan for 5 years now. We have a system in place that would ensure our exit and the company grows further. So a lot of the vision right now is shared and owned by the top management. We are clear that it's not about Abimbola. I could exit by the end of this year, and I know that those plans will still continue.
0: But you're still an entrepreneur, so do you have anything else bubbling in the back of your head? You're saying, I might set something else up.
2: There's so many areas of need. There's so many areas. If you look to the West, there's an aging population that needs some of the solutions that we have commonplace now in Africa. I might begin to think about taking some of our technology and our solutions out West.
0: That's really interesting. You just don't have those fears of like having to start again, do you?
2: No. Now that I know, once you've done it, the fears are quelled. New fears, of course, come up. But you're more confident that I can repeat this, especially in when we deal with hard brick and mortar in Africa. And then you come to a place where you have soft brick and mortar. You smile at the challenges and say, come on, this is doable.
0: Abimbola Adebakin, founder of Advantage Health Africa, a company that connects pharmacies and distributes medicines across Nigeria, was talking to me, Liana Byrne. That's all from today's edition of Meet the Founders. 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And you can also email us at businessdaily@bbc.co.uk.

0: BBC World Service and Now Witness History with me, Jane Wilkinson. I'm taking you back to Mexico in 1997 for the making of one of the most successful films in movie history and one of the most expensive.
1: Titanic was called the Ship of Dreams, and it was. It really was.
2: All right, open your eyes.
3: It was breathtaking, and I would say that would be one of my favorite parts of the film, when Rose first watches the Titanic, when she looks at the ship, because I think that's how I felt when I first saw it. It was massive.
0: Meet Luisa Gomez de Silva, who was 25 when she began her first job in the movie business, on the set of what was expected to be a major blockbuster.
4: The Titanic is a love story set aboard the liner's doomed maiden voyage in 1912 when it sank, killing more than 1,500 people. The film has already attracted huge publicity, mainly because it cost a cool $200 million to make.
0: The budget was not the only groundbreaking milestone. The director, James Cameron, wanted to film on an almost full-size replica of the ship, and for that, he needed to create the world's biggest water tank. So he headed to Mexico.
3: And they were in a helicopter scouting the whole area. He wanted to build this tank that looked at the ocean. And then they saw this piece of empty land south of the border. And at the time, there wasn't any roads built there. It was like pretty much 45 acres. And they decided that was a good spot for a temporary facility. So that's how it started.
0: In May 1996, building began in Rosarito, in the Mexican state of Baja California, and construction was quick.
3: They call it the 100-day studio because at the same time that they were building the ship, they were building the tanks and the sets. And at the time, it had 4 sound stages, 3 water tanks. The big one, it was like 2 sizes of a football field. More than 4,000 people were working at the time there. Carpenters, painters, plasterers, plus everybody else.
0: And there was the ship itself. Built in 1912 and 269 metres long, the Titanic was originally the largest object ever to move on water. And the movie version was almost as big.
3: It was a 90% size replica. When you see the plans, you never realise the magnitude. You could see the facade with all the windows, and it had the decks. And all the entrance to the rooms. We had a huge tower crane to lift the funnels, to put the funnels on.
0: And as an assistant coordinator in the art department, helping the replica to look authentic was part of Luisa's job.
3: Everything had to be historically perfect. So even the carpet was made and it had the stamp of Her Royal Majesty. All the china was also done in the same place that it was fabricated for the actual Titanic. The set decorator even showed us how to fold the napkins, how to set up the table. So everything was perfect.
5: Throughout production, the ship sat in a 70 million gallon tank of water. Its lavish interiors were painstakingly recreated, using plans obtained from the Titanic's original builders, blueprints thought lost since the Second World War.
3: I think it was James Cameron. He is such a perfectionist. Everybody says like, oh, he's so strict and he yells and he does this and he does that. But to me, the learning experience that I had from him, it's that he knew how he wanted things done.
0: Filming took 7 months with a cast of hundreds, headed by Leonardo DiCaprio and Kate Winslet as the lovers Jack and Rose.
3: We were working very long hours and we were shooting in the middle of the winter and it was freezing and then you had to wear layers and you can see Cameron in the crane with the hat, with the earmuffs, with the scarf, with the huge jackets, and there were so many extras. And when the ship started sinking, it was in different stages.
6: Iceberg, run ahead!
7: This ship can't. She's made of iron, sir. I assure you, she can't.
3: They get to 90 degrees, and that's where everybody starts to jump off into the tanks. People with their dresses and their nightgowns, and under it, they had like a sort of a bodysuit or wetsuit because they were many hours in the water.
8: This is
9: oh,
8: it!
9: God.
8: Hold on!
9: Oh, God! Oh, God! Oh, oh God!
8: Do not let go of my hand!
0: And these dramatic, panicked scenes, as the ship begins sinking are among Louise's favourites in the film.
3: I guess like that part, it shows you the frailty of humans. All of this confrontation between power and the elite and the class, that people do everything they can to save themselves. I think that part to me was like the most shocking.
0: But the scene that probably had the most impact would later be recreated by lovers around the world. Jack and Rose, arms outstretched on the ship's bow.
9: I'm flying! Jack!
3: I'm the king of the world thing? Yes. And we've all did it. We've all climbed into that.
8: I did.
3: And we kept it for a while at the studio when it became like a small Titanic exhibit and it was very popular.
0: But meanwhile, the film's budget was soaring.
5: The average Hollywood movie cost $60 million. The Titanic was priced at $100 million, taking into account the size of the set and expensive special effects.
3: I think it was very tense. We had auditors there, and it was like a creative situation going on at the same time. So you saw the suits, like, discussing money and discussing where to cut and coming into the office and telling us, like, you can do that, you cannot do this. And then you saw James saying, okay, I want this, I want this, I want this. And he wanted more and more. And then he, well, like everybody knows, he said, like, okay, don't pay me. I'm not taking my salary, but I want to do this.
5: Many, many more people have to see the film if it's to make a profit. Revenue needs to exceed $400 million worldwide.
0: And many, many people did see it. Titanic became the first film to gross over $1 billion at the box office.
10: We had so braced ourselves for just utter defeat and humiliation. So then when the film came out, and not only did it not go down as films are meant to do, but it actually went up on its second and third weekends, and then it just kind of defied gravity. It was like literally watching somebody levitating.
0: That's James Cameron, who in 1998 was named Best Director, one of the film's 11 Academy Awards.
11: The Oscar goes to James Cameron for Titanic.
3: Nobody was aware of the success that the film was going to have. I think we were under such a rush of like adrenaline and trying to deliver. It was just like work, work, work.
0: And the set and Titanic was already being pulled apart.
3: Trying to dismantle this massive ship because the studio was built on a temporary basis. Ripping off the carpet, taking out everything. And all the steel was sold. And because of the water, a lot of the props got damaged. So that was, of course, trashed.
0: But like the original, the legacy of Titanic lives on. Louisa still remembers seeing the film with the rest of the production crew, who became known as the Titanic Generation.
3: We were invited to the LA screening, and before the show started, James mentioned to everyone, like, he said, please watch the film. Not as the work you did for it, just watch it as a spectator. Just see what you did. And I remember that when the credit starts and you hear the song, everybody started sobbing. And even like I started, I was like, it was very emotional for everybody. We made it.
0: Since Titanic, Baja Studios and its water tank has hosted many other films, including Pearl Harbor and Tomorrow Never Dies. Luisa Gomez da Silva stayed in the movie business, becoming a film and television producer. She was speaking to me, Jane Wilkinson, for Witness History. Film excerpts were from Titanic, produced by 20th Century Fox and Paramount Pictures.
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8: Good morning. Iran won't agree to a peace deal with the U.S. unless it includes the fighting in Lebanon. Israel is expanding its invasion. Does that veto President Trump's effort to get out of the war? It's Morning Edition from NPR News. In this hour, we hear from the Democrat hoping to flip Texas. I'm E. Martinez.
13: And I'm Steve Inskeep. James Tallarico faces Republican Ken Paxton in a state where other Democrats fell short. He tells Layla how he views the race and immigration. Also, the National Spelling Bee is decided not with one final word, but 32. And opera singer Renee Fleming and banjo player Bela Fleck play bluegrass. It's Friday, May 29th. In 1853, Edmund Hillary and Tenzing Norgay became the first climbers confirmed to reach the summit of Mount Everest. The news is next.
14: Live from NPR News in Washington, I'm Dave Mattingly. Vice President Vance says negotiators are still going back and forth in talks to extend the ceasefire between the U.S. and Iran. President Trump has yet to comment on whether negotiations are near a point where he could sign a deal. Vance says a lot of progress has been made on an agreement to extend the ceasefire by 60 days. At present, the U.S. naval blockade of Iranian ports continues. The Trump administration is denouncing Russia's latest attacks on the capital of Ukraine as unacceptable. NPR's Michelle Kellerman reports the condemnation came at yesterday's meeting of the U.N. Security Council.
15: Russia recently urged the U.S. and European countries to evacuate embassies in Ukraine ahead of a planned Russian assault. The deputy U.S. ambassador to the U.N., Tammy Bruce, had a message to her Russian counterpart about that, reminding Russia of its legal obligations to protect diplomatic facilities.
16: We caution Russia not to mount so-called systematic strikes against Kyiv, which risk further civilian casualties and setting back the prospect of peace.
15: And she calls recent strikes on Kyiv, quote, an inexplicable, dangerous, and barbaric escalation. Michelle Kellerman, NPR News, the State Department.
14: Louisiana is a step closer to redrawing the state's congressional map. Lawmakers in the Republican-led State House have approved a redistricting proposal that could help the GOP flip several congressional seats in the November midterm elections. The state Senate could finalize the plan later today and send it to

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1: Miles Parks reports the Bipartisan Policy Center estimates it would cost billions of dollars to replace the equipment.
2: The report found that when Americans vote in the next presidential race, the average age of the equipment they'll use will be close to 10 years old. In Louisiana, for instance, some voters under 30 will use machines this year that are older than they are. Will Adler of the Bipartisan Policy Center says voting equipment is like any technology, where there are usability and security benefits to replacing it regularly. Local officials just don't have room in their budgets.
3: The number one obstacle that we heard officials cite when talking about why have you not upgraded to new equipment is cost.
2: The report estimates it would cost more than $2.7 billion to get all the voting equipment in the U.S. up to the latest federal standards. Miles Parks, NPR News, Washington.
4: This is NPR News. Authorities in Longview, Washington, say they've recovered the remains of six of the nine people listed as missing following this week's explosion at a paper mill. Two others were confirmed dead previously. Those killed were employees at the Nippon Dynaway facility, where a chemical tank imploded on Tuesday. The cause is under investigation. Secretary of State Marco Rubio says the U.S. will designate Brazil's two largest criminal factions as terrorist organizations. Julia Carneiro has more from Rio de Janeiro.
5: In a statement, Marco Rubio said the Red Command, or CV, and the First Command of the Capital, or PCC, were, quote, two of the most violent criminal organizations in Brazil, and that their influence and illicit networks extended into the U.S. The gangs are now considered specially designated global terrorists, and Rubio says the label of terrorist organizations is to apply from June 5th onward. Brazil had been trying to avoid the change, fearing it could be used as a pretext for undue interference from the U.S. But this comes a day after Rubio met with Flávio Bolsonaro, former President Jair Bolsonaro's son, who advocated for the change and plans to run for president. For NPR News, I'm Julia Carneiro in Rio de Janeiro.
4: Advisors to the Food and Drug Administration are recommending the next COVID-19 vaccine boosters target the latest variant to become dominant in the U.S. That variant is known as XFG, and health experts say it's causing more than half of all new COVID cases nationwide. I'm Dave Mattingly, NPR News, in Washington.
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0: Lebanon. Now President Trump wants out of the war, and Iranians are insisting that any peace deal include Lebanon. Israeli forces have intensified attacks and moved further into that country.
1: Here to tell us more about this is NPR's Jane Arraf in Beirut, the capital of Lebanon. Jane, so we've been hearing a lot about whether the U.S. is close to an agreement with Iran or not. Where do things stand?
2: Well, here's the latest from Vice President J.D. Vance last night in Washington. He said, quote, "We're not there, but we're very close." He did say, though, that it's hard to say if or when President Trump would sign a deal. So there's that uncertainty. U.S. and Iranian officials over the past week have said that a potential deal would reopen the Strait of Hormuz, and it would leave nuclear talks for later. One of the sticking points there is still what Iran does with its supply, its stockpiles of highly enriched uranium. The U.S. wants it to send those out of the country.
1: So as Steve mentioned earlier, Iran has insisted it won't sign a deal with the U.S. without an end to the war in Lebanon, where Israel is fighting the militant group Hezbollah. Any sign of that happening?
2: Well, Israel has actually intensified its attacks here, and it could indeed put an agreement between Iran and the U.S. at risk. It has expanded its invasion in the south, and yesterday it launched another attack in a Beirut suburb where Hezbollah has offices, the first attack in Beirut in almost 3 weeks. The Israeli prime minister has said he will crush Hezbollah, the militant group, but civilians are paying a very high price here. And that's while Israel, despite a ceasefire there, has also expanded areas of Gaza that it has occupied, and it intends to take more, according to Israel's prime minister, which is pushing civilians into smaller and smaller areas.
1: Today in Washington, Lebanese and Israeli military officials are meeting again. How much leverage, Jane, does the Lebanese government have over Hezbollah?
2: Well, not a whole lot. Hezbollah was formed to counter an Israeli invasion in the 80s and has since become a part of the Lebanese state, essentially. Not just security, it has parliament members, runs social services, so it still wields quite a lot of power. We sat down recently with Hezbollah's spokesman here, and he said they will not disarm while Lebanon is under attack.
1: Now, it's supposed to be a ceasefire in Lebanon. Clearly, it is not. How is the country coping with that?
2: Well, their entire border villages erased in the south, and fighting now centers around the district of Tyre. That city has been inhabited for 5,000 years. It has important Roman sites, a nearby Crusader castle. Lebanese culture minister Hassan Salameh tells NPR the Israeli strikes have put those at risk.
3: I can tell you that in Tyre, there has been bombing around 100 meters from the ruins. The Beaufort Castle has been hit directly, but archaeologists cannot reach there.
2: He says he hopes there will be a ceasefire soon to allow them to assess the damage. And meanwhile, of course, there's the human cost, tens of thousands of people being displaced again from there.
1: That is NPR's Jane Arraf in Beirut. Jane, thank you.
2: Thank you.
1: The Justice Department has opened another investigation that involves perceived political adversaries of President Trump.
0: This new probe centers around the writer E. Jean Carroll, who won two lawsuits against the president for sexual abuse and defamation.
1: NPR Justice correspondent Ryan Lucas is here. So what can you tell us about the investigation, Ryan?
4: Well, the investigation is being handled by the U.S. Attorney's Office in the Northern District of Illinois, and it stems from a lawsuit that E. Jean Carroll filed and won against Trump. A source familiar with the matter tells me the focus of the investigation right now is a nonprofit, American Future Republic, and funding that it provided to pay for some of Carroll's legal expenses. Now, the nonprofit is backed by Reid Hoffman. Hoffman is a billionaire co-founder of LinkedIn. He's a major donor to Democratic causes. I'm told that investigators are looking into potential money laundering and obstruction, but there's some conflicting information on whether Carroll herself is currently under investigation. The U.S. Attorney's Office in Chicago put out a statement last night saying media reports that it had opened an investigation into Carroll were false. But one source tells me prosecutors are examining whether Carroll committed perjury, while another says Carroll is not currently under investigation, but certainly could be as the probe moves forward. Neither Carroll nor her attorney provided comment, and Hoffman couldn't be reached for comment.
1: And all this has to do with a deposition that Carroll gave in one of her lawsuits against Trump.
4: That's right. A deposition in 2022. Now, Trump accused Carroll of lying in that deposition about who was paying some of her legal fees. Carroll said no outside folks were chipping in to help out with the bills. It later came out that Hoffman's nonprofit was helping out. An appeals court later looked at that very issue after Trump challenged the verdict in the lawsuit, and the court found that there was no evidence to suggest that Carroll personally secured the outside funding, and it said that Carroll had plausibly forgotten about the funding, and evidence showed she, quote, was simply not involved in the matter of who was or was not funding her litigation costs. That's what a three-judge appeals court panel found. Trump, for his part, has consistently denied Carroll's claims and called the trials a witch hunt.
1: So, Ryan, how does this investigation fit the pattern you've seen in President Trump's second term?
4: Well, look, President Trump repeatedly said on the campaign trail that if he won, he would seek vengeance on his perceived political enemies. And the Justice Department in his second term has repeatedly gone after Trump's critics and political adversaries. Former FBI Director James Comey has been indicted twice by this Justice Department, most recently for allegedly threatening Trump by posting a photo of seashells on social media. New York State Attorney General Letitia James, a Democrat, was indicted on financial charges last fall. The Southern Poverty Law Center, a longtime target of conservatives, was recently charged with misleading donors for paying informants to infiltrate hate groups. And now we have this investigation involving a major Democratic donor who Trump has called out publicly. And then E. Jean Carroll, who has been a very outspoken critic of Trump and who won huge financial settlements against him in court, totaling nearly $90 million.
1: Yeah. How successful has DOJ been with these cases?
4: Well, the Justice Department has flamed out repeatedly with these cases against Trump's critics. The first prosecutions against Comey and James were tossed out by a court after a judge found that the prosecutor who had secured the indictments was unlawfully appointed. We have seen grand juries reject the Justice Department's attempt to indict Democratic lawmakers over a video they put out urging military members to refuse illegal orders. But even though the department has struggled, these investigations, these prosecutions do impose real costs, real pain on those who are targeted, even when the cases fizzle.
1: That's NPR's Ryan Lucas. Ryan, thanks for laying this out for us.
4: Thank you.
1: CBS editor-in-chief Barry Weiss is asserting full control over the network's news division.
0: The new owners of CBS brought Weiss in last fall from her center-right opinion and news site, The Free Press. The goal was to move coverage away from what they believe is a woke and anti-President Trump tilt. And now Weiss is trying to reinvent the network's most prestigious and highest-rated program, 60 Minutes.
1: NPR's David Folkenflik is with us now with more. So, David, how is Barry Weiss overhauling 60 Minutes?
5: Well, yesterday, among those forced out were the show's executive producer, Tanya Simon. She's a veteran of several decades, and two correspondents, each of whom confirmed that publicly. In a sense, this is what she was brought to CBS to do, what her bosses hope for and her critics fear. David Ellison and his father, Larry Ellison. Larry Ellison's the founder of Oracle, are Trump allies. This is, in a sense, what they would have wanted. The criticism, well, we can let the correspondents who were fired speak for themselves. Sharon Alfonsi and Cecilia Vega were laid off in April at an award ceremony. Alfonsi warned of the toxic spread of corporate meddling and editorial fear. She was talking about news coverage and judgment there. Last night, in a statement she shared with NPR, Cecilia Vega cited, quote, censorship both imposed and self-driven. It is dangerous for the show and dangerous for democracy. Anderson Cooper had earlier walked away voluntarily. He was said to have been apprehensive of Weiss, according to people I spoke to. Weiss appointed Nick Bilton, executive producer, to run the show. He's a former tech columnist for The New York Times, a former investigative reporter for Vanity Fair, and he has produced documentaries. The one thing he hasn't done is work in broadcast news.
1: All right, so what does Nick Bilton have in mind for the show?
5: Well, he has a remit from Weiss to reinvent the show for the digital age. He told staffers, quote, I'm here to lead this show, not preserve it under glass. He said he'd be taking soundings for 30 days and get back to them about his plans. He wants it, he says, to be more available than just every Sunday. Funnily enough, over the years, 60 Minutes has sought new ways to innovate. It's done so online and new spinoffs and franchises like 60 Minutes Sports. 60 Minutes 2 was there for a while before it blew up. And there were short video segments on a failed platform called Quibi. All major news outlets, to be fair to Weiss here, are seeking to find a path to digital salvation. In Bilton's case, he has the backing of the Ellisons, who own Oracle, as I mentioned, also control TikTok US, are intending to get CNN as well in another big corporate takeover. So Bilton is familiar with them covering the tech world. His opening memo, I must say, was about innovation and not about ideology.
1: Tell us about what the reward and the risk is for Barry Weiss here.
5: Well, look, she's been here since last fall. She created, you know, she initially tried to change and take over the CBS Evening News, which was flagging before she arrived. She named Tony DuCoppel as the anchor there. It seems to be flagging since he has been put in place. It's often below 4 million viewers a night. There's been one headline after another about internal dissent. 60 Minutes itself is the real prize for CBS. It's its top-rated news program. It worked so well because it was an insular culture and so devoted to its approach. Under Tanya Simon over the past year, the show was up 9% in the ratings. So if Weiss makes this a big hit online and on other platforms with new audiences, she'll be able to ride on that a long time. If it tanks, that's on her, and her critics will take that as validation.
1: That's NPR media correspondent David Folkenflik. David, thanks.
5: You bet.

0: It's Morning Edition from NPR News. I'm Steve Inskeep in Washington, D.C.
1: And I'm A. Martinez in Los Angeles, California. Israel's war in Lebanon has complicated the Trump administration's effort to get out of the war with Iran.
0: Here's how those two conflicts are connected. When the United States and Israel attacked Iran early this year, Israeli forces also struck Iran's ally, Hezbollah, in

Eagles have made a profound comeback in the last 50 years on the coast of Maine, mostly due to environmental regulatory action.

0: 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I'm Steve Norton. 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
1: On the next Fresh Air, we pay tribute to and remember one of jazz's greatest improvisers and tenor saxophonists, Sonny Rollins. He played with Charlie Parker, Thelonious Monk, Bud Powell, Miles Davis, Max Roach, and Clifford Brown. Rollins died Monday at the age of 95. We have a 1994 interview with him. Join us.
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4: I'm Steve Inskeep.
5: And I'm Michelle Martin. Good morning. Grammy Award-winning Renee Fleming is often most seen and heard on the world's greatest opera stages. And Bela Fleck is a Grammy Award-winning banjo player, best known for his blend of roots music with other genres. Now they've joined forces for an album of Appalachian bluegrass where even Dolly Parton makes an appearance. It's called The Fiddle and the Drum. There are mountain songs, ballads, and folk hymns celebrating traditional American music.
6: You cause me weep. You cause me to moan.
5: I started our conversation by asking how this unusual partnership came about.
7: I learned to play the guitar when I was about 12 years old, and then added other instruments to it, badly, by the way. Sort of after I had recorded a lot of my standard repertoire, I thought it would be really fun to examine this music. Mm-hmm. So the label said, you've got to meet Bela Fleck. So we met in New York and started this project a long time ago.
5: Bela Fleck, what about you? Do you remember how you met?
8: Well, I'm still blushing, but yes. I remember Renee had a list of maybe hundreds of songs she liked. She loves to do a lot of research, and she came down to Nashville and we recorded a few things, kind of did some demos. And so we finally found a space to explore it, and we continued it, and we completed it.
6: And so once again, my dear Johnny, my dear friend.
5: What intrigued you, though, about the collaboration?
8: Well, I am a big fan of female vocalists of all stripes and a huge Joni Mitchell fan and Bonnie Raitt, Linda Ronstadt, and Emmylou Harris. So this is someone at the highest level coming up and saying, hey, do you want to do something you always wanted to do?
5: You mentioned Joni Mitchell. The album takes its title, The Fiddle and the Drum, from a song that was first recorded by Joni Mitchell in 1969.

0: it's sort of organized around themes of loss and war. What was the thinking there?
1: Yeah, we both loved these first six songs and thought they went together for some reason that was never spoken.

0: Renee, while I have you here, you resigned from your role as artistic advisor to the Kennedy Center after President Trump's takeover. You pulled out concerts that had been scheduled for this year. You've performed there many times. You were a Kennedy Center honoree. You know, it's set to shut down for 2 years starting in July. And I just wonder, you know, what are your thoughts about that?
1: Oh, it's all been painful. This was always the most beautiful bipartisan institution. There was something for everybody. It was a gorgeous, diverse audience. I loved walking through. I was proud to be part of the Kennedy Center. And hopefully everything can be stopped.
0: And Bela, you also pulled out of performances that had been scheduled.
2: I think the whole thing is very sad and very unmusical. I think music is about breaking down barriers, welcoming people, even what Renee and I are doing, you know, reaching out from different musical idioms towards finding a way to make music together. That's more like what the Kennedy Center is about. And it just felt it was going in a direction that was hard to watch and hard to be a part of.
0: Okay, Renee. Dolly Parton, the legend.
1: I know.
0: Joins you for this incredible duet.
1: Exactly.

0: How did that happen?
1: Well, I said to him, I said, well, of course it would be a dream to work with Dolly Parton, but I can't imagine that could ever happen.
0: I just think it's kind of cute how you feel like she wouldn't have returned your phone call, but okay.
2: Yeah, me too. I'm with you on that.
0: I mean, I'm clocking that.
1: When I heard what she did, I thought, wow, to blend in with another person's voice and style is not a small thing. You don't just do it, you know, in one take.
0: Renee, you know what? I was curious about what's going on with your voice. Is there something different physically about how you use your voice for this type of music compared to opera?
1: Yeah, well, definitely. I have found over time that when I'm singing outside the classical genre, I need to typically stay in my lowest range because otherwise it starts to sound operatic. In Broadway, there's something in between that I can manage stylistically. But for this album, because it's atmospheric, it's mournful, it made sense to really stick with this lower range, unless I'm doing the whoops and the oohs.
0: is there...
1: And those are fun.
0: Those are fun. Did you feel like a different person singing this music?
1: No, because it's not any different for me than the difference between singing French opera and Strauss and German opera. I mean, those all require stylistic shifts based on the centuries in which the music was composed, the language, the actual style of the particular piece. It's all the same. It's really just adapting to a different genre and style.
3: Don't waste the beauty.
0: Do you have a hope for who you hope will find this album?
2: Yeah, well, I mean, I start in a different position. Maybe Renee can relate to this a little bit, but I'm a banjo player. So everybody's expectations of me are so low. It's almost impossible for me not to shatter them. And so if your idea is that this is like, what a terrible idea, and then you hear it, it's really quite nice.
0: That is Grammy Award-winning banjo player Bela Fleck and Grammy Award-winning soprano Renee Fleming. Their new album, Together, is The Fiddle and the Drum. Thank you both so much for talking with us.
2: Thank you.
1: Thank you, Michelle.
3: Till the 4th day of July.
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5: Farmers, landscapers, and the hospitality industry have long complained the U.S. government doesn't issue enough guest worker visas to meet seasonal labor needs.
6: 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Local workers don't want these jobs.
5: 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How worker shortages have upended Louisiana's crawfish industry on the next All Things Considered from NPR News.
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9: Live from NPR News in Washington, I'm Dave Mattingly. There's still no word of a deal between the U.S. and Iran to extend the current ceasefire. Vice President Vance says negotiators have been making a lot of progress and the back and forth continues. The two sides are working on a 60-day extension of the ceasefire, during which negotiations would focus largely on Iran's nuclear program. Industry analysts say President Trump's proposal to temporarily suspend the federal gasoline tax amid higher gas prices sparked by the war could help ease costs for drivers. But NPR's Camila Domonoske says Congress would need to have a say.
10: It would be a way to bring down prices at the pump pretty quickly. It wouldn't reduce them a ton, obviously, 18 cents a gallon. And some of those savings could actually wind up being eaten up by refineries and gas stations. So maybe not 100% of it would even go to drivers. Mm-hmm. But, you know, when the president floated this idea a few weeks ago, it was clearly meant to address the mounting voter frustration with how the war in Iran has pushed gasoline prices. They recently hit four-year highs. Importantly, it would require Congress to act.
9: That's NPR's Camila Domonoske speaking to NPR's All Things Considered. The remains of six workers killed at a paper mill in Washington state this week have been recovered. Three others are still missing. This is NPR News from Washington. Before the end of the day, Senate lawmakers in Louisiana could give final approval to redrawing the state's congressional map, a redistricting proposal meant to help Republicans flip several congressional seats in the November midterm elections was approved by the State House in Baton Rouge yesterday. If finalized, it would go to Governor Jeff Landry for his signature. The governor is also a Republican. A former CIA officer is facing charges after prosecutors say gold bars and cash were found in his home. Investigators say he also lied about his U.S. military record, as NPR's Bill Chappell reports.
11: The FBI arrested David J. Rush on May 19th after agents found hundreds of gold bars worth more than $40 million in his house in Northern Virginia. The CIA says it called in the FBI to investigate Rush after he asked for gold and large amounts of cash last fall, but it hasn't found any record of why Rush said he needed the money. An FBI affidavit says Rush misled the CIA about his education and military record when he applied to the agency in 2009. It also alleges that he kept filing for compensation for military leave for 10 years after he was discharged from the Navy Reserves. Rush is charged with theft of public money. Bill Chappell, NPR News.
9: For the second straight trading session on Wall Street, the Dow, the S&P, and the Nasdaq closed at record highs. I'm Dave Mattingly, NPR News in Washington.
7: 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Good morning to you on this Friday morning. Weather forecast goes like this for today: mostly cloudy. Showers return to northernmost Maine in the mountains. High temperatures generally in the 50s and 60s today. For tonight, periods of rain, just cloudy though in the north. Overnight lows mid-30s to low 40s. Tomorrow, rain ends as showers. Partial clearing, highs 50s. For Sunday, partly sunny skies. A few more showers in the north. High temperatures back into the 60s. Around the state this morning, in Bangor, it's cloudy and 46 degrees. In Greenville, it's partly sunny, but there is also a shower reported there, 37. In Portland, rain shower has passed through in the last hour. It's 50 degrees. Coastal waters, gale warning begins tonight in the west, lasting through tomorrow afternoon. Winds out of the northwest today, 5 to 10, becoming south or west this afternoon.
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13: 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I'm Steve Inskeep.
14: I'm E. Martinez.
15: And I'm Leila Fadel. Can Texas shift blue? Democrat James Tallarico believes he can flip the Senate seat in the typically deep red state in November. The Texas state representative is running against the Trump-endorsed state attorney general Ken Paxton, who ousted incumbent Senator John Cornyn in the Republican primary this week. Paxton is, to put it mildly, controversial. He was impeached last year by the Texas House, accused of bribery and abuse of office. He faced down felony fraud charges and is accused of extramarital affairs. Paxton says he's the victim of political smear campaigns. Tallarico and his party believe those scandals give the Democrat an edge.
16: The most corrupt politician in America just became the Republican nominee for the United States Senate. That kind of corruption is the rot at the core of this whole broken system. It's why we can't afford anything. It's why we can't get ahead, no matter how hard we work. Because for 50 years, billionaire mega donors and their puppet politicians like Ken Paxton have been rigging the rules of this economy against us.
15: You know, Ken Paxton won and then wasted no time coming up with taunting, in many cases, anti-LGBTQ nicknames for you. Six-gender Jimmy, James Tallarico, Tofu Tallarico, as his way of denouncing your positions on gender-affirming care, immigration, energy, religion. What do you make of these insults?
16: Well, we just announced last night that we have I'm a Talafrico t-shirts available on our website for purchase, jamestalarico.com, for all the Talafricos out there. You know, we're
14: so there's merch from
16: yeah, that's right. That's exactly right. So, you know, we're running against this politics. You know, these I think we're all tired of these old dudes who are pretending like this is professional wrestling, you know, all slathered up and throwing these silly nicknames at each other. Like these nicknames don't lower the price of groceries. They don't lower the price of gas. They don't lower the cost of housing and childcare and prescription drugs.
14: Well, that's true, but they were an effective mechanism for President Trump. He would name his political opponents a nickname. It would stick. It did seem to be an effective way of going after his political opponents. You feel that's different now? I mean, because it's beyond Paxton, right? We saw Stephen Miller post this anti-trans post about you.
16: Yeah, I actually disagree. You know, the President Trump in both of his elections won with razor-thin margins, certainly not mandates. And both of those, I think, were motivated by a dissatisfaction with the economy. And so I think sometimes these nicknames got the credit for these victories when really it was people fed up with a broken system. And so many people who voted for Donald Trump in 2024 here in Texas, they didn't vote for him because of the nicknames. They actually hated that kind of stuff. They hated the way he talked to people, but they thought that he could lower costs. They thought he could get the economy back on track as a businessman. They thought that he was going to drain the swamp. They thought he was going to end the forever wars. They thought he was going to release the Epstein files. You know, a little over a year into this administration, the president has failed on all four counts. I think we have a real opportunity to extend an open hand to our family members, our friends, our neighbors who voted for Donald Trump because they put their faith in him for valid reasons. And that, I think, is what's going to make the difference in this race. I really don't think it's the taunting and the name calling.
14: You've said that you're willing to break with your Democratic colleagues on issues that matter to Texans. What are those issues?
16: Well, you know, I got some heat in my own party for calling out President Biden for failing to secure our southern border. I'm a border security Democrat. My family is from South Texas. My mom grew up in Laredo on our southern border. And I know that those federal policies during the Biden administration created chaos in our border communities. And so I am putting forward a comprehensive vision for how we transform this broken immigration system, securing the border, adding more border patrol, modernizing our ports of entry so we can stop the flow of fentanyl into our communities, and also welcoming hardworking immigrants who want to make this country richer and stronger, as immigrants always have.
14: What do you think about ICE? Because some of the more progressive candidates in your party want to see it abolished.
16: Well, I want to put an end to this secret police force, and I want to rebuild an agency that's actually focused on immigration and customs enforcement. Uh-huh. And that's not what's happening here. I do want immigration and customs enforcement. I believe in public safety. I think public safety is the most important thing that the government does. But this secret police force of masked men in unmarked vehicles terrorizing our hardworking neighbors is not keeping any of us safe. Hmm. And I think people are ready for someone who's going to tackle this broken immigration system with the seriousness that it deserves.
14: That's Texas State Democratic Representative James Talarico, the Democratic nominee for Senate in Texas. Thank you so much for your time.
16: Thanks for having me.
15: We've asked Talarico's opponent, Ken Paxton, for an interview and comment. We have not heard back.
13: The Scripps National Spelling Bee ended with two finalists in a rapid-fire spell-off. Eighth grader Shrey Parikh set a record to take home the trophy. We have a report from NPR's Rachel Treisman. That's Treisman.
17: Nearly 250 spellers arrived in D.C. for Bee Week, but only 9 made it to Thursday's final. By the end of the night, only 2 were left, and officials needed a quick decider. So they hauled out a big silver buzzer, prompting gasps from the crowd and a pit in 14-year-old Shrey Parikh's stomach.
18: I calmed my mind, I got some water, and I just tried to take it all in stride and do the best I could.
17: Each contestant had 90 seconds to spell as many of the provided words as possible. Parikh crushed 32. That's a record for the spell-off, which has been used 3 times since its debut in 2021. Parikh won over $50,000 in cash, among other perks. This is the California native's third B after placing 89th and then third in recent years.
19: I would say definitely just keep trying, because trying is the best thing you can do and it's the most important thing you can do.
17: This is the first time in 15 years that the Spelling Bee was held in D.C., where it started over a century ago. The final took place at a concert hall not far from the White House, packed with family members, supporters, and some curious locals.
20: Oh my God, it is actually really exciting.
17: Maryland resident Christy Kim got the bug after watching a county-level Spelling Bee in her area. She loved it so much, she brought a friend to D.C. for the final.
20: Feels very like tense, but like in a good way, because you're like at the edge of your seat hoping they get every single letter right.
17: And several of the spellers in the crowd, eliminated from earlier rounds, told NPR they were just happy to have reached this level. The younger ones hope they'll get the chance to come back next year, and spectators like Kim feel the same.
20: We honestly might be B people now.
17: But Parikh won't be competing, which he says leaves him about 5 new free hours every day, ideally for tennis and math competitions. Rachel Treisman, NPR News.
13: How do you spell NPR? Oh, yeah.
21: Good morning, I'm Gigi Ahn at the BBC. Lebanon's prime minister has said nothing can justify Israeli assault and mass evacuation orders in the south of the country. Dozens of people have been killed in Israel's expanded offensive in recent days. Lina Sinjab in Beirut has the latest on the number of casualties in Lebanon.
22: The number of people killed, over 3,300 until today. And these are civilians, including women and children. 600 of those were killed during the ceasefire time.
21: Singapore's foreign minister has said North Korea doesn't seem keen to engage with the US, South Korea or Japan. Vivian Balakrishnan said instead the communist state was deepening its ties with Russia and China and focusing on self-reliance and military deterrence. Jake Kwon is in Seoul.
23: In 2018, during the height of tensions between the US and North Korea, Singapore had brokered the first ever meeting between the two countries' leaders, with the communist authorities recently rebuffing all offers of new talks. Seoul had hoped that the Singaporeans might reprise their role as mediator.
21: And Britain's first hospital roof garden for intensive care patients is opening today as part of a study into how fresh air, nature and sunlight can help recovery times. Severely ill patients at King's College Hospital will now be able to experience greenery and flowers from their beds. Research suggests exposure to nature can boost well-being and reduce time on wards. I'm Gigi Ahn at the BBC in London.
24: It's a tough job market right now, which makes being a new college grad kind of tough. A career coach shares her advice next time, here and now.
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13: Good morning, I'm Steve Inskeep. The actor Nicolas Cage has changed his name to Nicolas Cage. Cage was born Nicolas Kim Coppola. Of Hollywood's Coppola family, Francis Ford Coppola is an uncle. Famous actors are related. Cage is his stage name. He tells Variety it's now his legal name, and that he'd rather be the patriarch of his own family than the, quote, clown cousin on the margins of someone else's. I had thought of him as a national treasure. It's Morning Edition.
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13: 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I'm Steve Inskeep.
5: And I'm A. Martinez. The Corporate Transparency Act was supposed to shine a light on shell companies formed in the U.S. The law went into effect in 2024. It had bipartisan support until it didn't. The Indicator's Waylon Wong and Sally Herships explain why shell companies are still tricky to expose.
26: To create a new company, you're often asked for less information than you need to get a library card.
0: Gary Kalman is one of the founders of the FACT Coalition. That's an international organization that fights illicit finance.
1: Most people don't realize that you can form a company in the United States without naming who it is. And if that company is involved in nefarious activity, law enforcement has no idea who's behind it.
2: Gary says, take this one time back in 2009 when the U.S. was in Afghanistan. The Department of Defense had contracted with a U.S.-based trucking company.
1: It turns out that that company had strong ties to the Taliban.
0: What? Wait a second.
1: You are right to go, wait, right? This is insane.
0: Gary says groups like the Taliban need to make money to fund their operations, and they can't just operate openly. So hiding behind shell companies is an easy fix.
2: Now, we want to be clear that shell companies have legitimate uses, like holding assets or for mergers or acquisitions. But the Corporate Transparency Act was intended for when those companies are used for illegal purposes. But one Sunday night in March of last year, Trump's Treasury tweeted out an announcement. It wasn't going to enforce the law until new rules were established to target foreign-owned companies only. It's hard to estimate how much money flows through anonymous shell companies, but according to a report from the International Monetary Fund, $12 trillion around the world is held in, quote, empty corporate shells. They're used for tax engineering, avoidance, and even tax evasion.
0: Still, there are serious concerns about the Corporate Transparency Act, like turning over personal data to the federal government. The National Small Business Association says the law is burdensome and unconstitutional. Todd McCracken is president and CEO. He says their 65,000 plus members are being affected.
3: So we feel like we're caught up in this activity that has nothing to do with us, but being forced to bear the brunt of data collection, data reporting, worries about penalties and fines.
2: Todd says there's confusion over who has to submit data. The law says all beneficial owners are required to. That's anyone with, quote, substantial control over a company, or anyone who owns or controls at least 25% of a company. He says in a small business, that could be almost any employee. And if someone gets it wrong, they could even end up in prison.
0: But Gary, our financial crime expert, says it isn't confusing, and that like a lot of federal laws, only someone who willfully breaks it will get in trouble.
1: Truly small businesses don't have a problem. And by the way, over 80% of businesses in America are non-employer firms, meaning there's one person. They don't have any employees. No one's confused about who owns them.
0: Two bills are currently moving through Congress. One was proposed in the Senate and one in the House, but both would do pretty much the same thing, permanently exempt Americans from the law.
2: Waylon Wong,
0: Sally Herships, NPR News.
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26: 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I'm Jennifer Rooks. Strokes are the second leading cause of death worldwide, and they're on the rise among younger adults. Because strokes can often become severe quickly, it is critical to recognize the warning signs. We learn about stroke symptoms, treatment, and prevention. 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
7: Maine Public and the Portland Press Herald present a Your Vote 2026 primary debate between the four Democrats vying for Maine's 2nd Congressional District seat. 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Weather outside this morning, starting off with a lot of cloudiness around. There have been some showers both in far northern and far southern Maine this morning. Temperatures running anywhere from 46 degrees in Bangor to 43 degrees in Millinocket to 42 to 50 in Portland. And for the weekend ahead, we'll have rain tonight into tomorrow, lows in the 30s tonight, highs in tomorrow in the 50s, and then better weather on Sunday.
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13: And I'm Steve Inskeep. California Governor Gavin Newsom made an endorsement in the Los Angeles mayor's race. He said Thursday he's supporting current Mayor Karen Bass. The primary is on Tuesday. Bass faces challengers left and right. One is a Democratic socialist who hopes to follow the lead of the mayor of New York. A second got his start in reality TV and has run a populist campaign with viral videos. Here's Frank Stoltz of LAist News.
10: Spencer Pratt came to prominence as a self-described villain on The Hills, which chronicled the lives of several young men and women in Los Angeles.
11: I was proud of myself for not doing what I wanted to do to you, because what I wanted to do and say to you, dear, woo, I didn't, because I was praying.
10: Pratt declined an interview with LAist, but has said he was inspired to run for mayor after his house burned down in last year's Palisades fire, which destroyed nearly 7,000 structures and killed 12 people. The 42-year-old Pratt blames the city's lack of preparedness for the devastation. Pratt says he's a Republican. He's also a COVID-19 vaccine denier who sells crystals online. He has the support of President Trump and Joe Rogan. And he's tapped into deep voter discontent, not just over the fire response, but over a homelessness crisis, a lack of affordable housing, and departing film and TV production jobs. During one debate, Pratt says drugs are driving the homelessness crisis.
11: The reality is, no matter how many beds you give these people, they are on super meth. They are on fentanyl. These people do not want a bed.
10: Pratt says people need to be arrested and placed into rehabilitation repeatedly if necessary. But housing experts say the main driver of the crisis is a lack of affordable housing. More than 40,000 people are homeless in L.A. Voters say ubiquitous tent encampments and images of people using drugs on the streets create a feeling of chaos, even though crime is down. Mayor Bass says she's made progress on the problem, pointing to an almost 18% drop in street homelessness from 2023 to 2025. At a labor rally, she acknowledges there's work to be done.
14: We are beginning to turn things around, but the bottom line is, I'm not finished.
10: The 72-year-old Bass has the backing of the establishment, the Democratic Party, big labor, and numerous business groups, but she's vulnerable with an unfavorable rating topping 50%. That's one reason City Council member Nithya Raman got into the race. She is a member of the Democratic Socialists of America, who is running to the left of Bass. At a debate, the 44-year-old Raman says Bass has not done enough to tackle homelessness.
15: I don't think anybody in Los Angeles right now can say that we are satisfied with spending extraordinary amounts of money on our homelessness response and getting only incremental progress in response. I want to change that.
10: On the city council, Raman fought to lower the amount landlords can increase rents, supported a $30 an hour minimum wage for hotel workers, and opposed pay raises for police officers, saying the money should go to social services. The police union and big real estate interests, in turn, have spent nearly $1 million in attack ads against Raman. A UC Berkeley LA Times poll this week shows Bass with 26% of the vote, Raman with 25, and Pratt with 22. If nobody gets a majority of support in the June 2nd primary, the top two vote-getters will face off in a November runoff. For NPR News, I'm Frank Stoltz in Los Angeles.
9: Collecting bits of printed paper might seem like an old-fashioned hobby in a digital age, but as Buffy Gorilla reports, the act of preserving paper seems to be attracting a new generation of collectors.
16: The Agriculture Hall in Allentown, Pennsylvania, smells like a treasure-filled attic, part musty, part mysterious, and full of hidden gems bathed in fluorescent light.
18: I was able to find a postcard of a street that I always drove in back in New Jersey. So I was like, let me get something that just reminds me of home.
16: Hannah Song is 29 and an Allentown paper show first timer.
18: It's really exciting. I thought it was going to be a little boring, but I'm actually having a lot of fun.
16: If it's printed on paper, it's likely here. Comic books, old newspapers, song lyrics, or posters. The heart of the show is Postcard Row. People perch on the edge of wooden chairs for hours, searching for a treasure. 51-year-old Chad Updegrove and his younger brother Brad grew up with a father who was a history teacher and a keen collector.
17: These are mostly World War I and World War II war bond posters. My father collected this stuff for decades and decades, and he came to this paper show probably ever since it's been in its existence. My brother and I are kind of taking up where he left off.
16: The paper show has been happening since 1970. Sean Clutinati runs the twice-yearly event, which welcomes approximately 170 dealers from more than 25 states.
19: Over the last 14 years, what I've been seeing is I'm getting younger and younger dealers. As some of the senior vendors are retiring and moving on, they're being replaced with dealers who have found just the same passion for the history.
16: 22-year-old Sam Davis of Wichita has been collecting Civil War era memorabilia since high school.
20: A lot of people really like me just because I'm young. People are really surprised I'm here and that I buy like a lot of this stuff and I'm able to find so much of it.
16: Brian Hanley is a buyer and collector of stock and bond certificates from the 1800s to today.
21: Andrew Carnegie's U.S. Steel Corporation. This is a stock certificate.
16: Hanley is also on the younger side for a collector.
21: I always get feedback on is that I'm one of the youngest people in the room as a 36-year-old, which is, to me, kind of wild.
16: Watching the hall fill up with excited paper collectors, it's clear how much old paper is appreciated. But what about fresh collectibles? Lisa Breich and Yudai Kaneyama mentioned they are not creating any new ephemera.
22: I don't write letters much anymore, and I'm not a crafter.
23: I don't write much, but I talk a lot.
16: Hannah Song, on the other hand.
24: I love writing letters. I think writing a letter is so much more intimate. When you're just typing something out, you can always click the backspace button and delete it.
16: Do you know if your friends save the letters you send them?
24: I know they do because I go to their apartments and they have it hanged up, which is so precious to me.
16: By the end of the two-day show, 1,300 people had walked through the doors. Sean Clutinati says dealers and even the security guard commented on this year's younger crowd, so he's excited for what's next. For NPR News, I'm Buffy Gorilla in Allentown, Pennsylvania.
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1: 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Good morning. There are media reports the Trump administration is nearing agreement to extend the ceasefire with Iran, but neither side is confirming that. It's 6 o'clock. I'm Erwin Gratz, and from Maine Public Radio, this is Morning Edition. Any measure would apparently extend the current ceasefire, but also delay resolution of issues like the Iran nuclear program. The administration sues Maine for refusing to cooperate with its undercover immigration enforcement effort. And later this half hour, inflation rises again, fueled by higher oil prices triggered by the Iran war.
2: The longer the energy price shock continues, the greater the chance that these increases bleed into other prices.
1: It's Friday, May 29th, 2026. On this date in 2004, the World War II Memorial on the National Mall in Washington was dedicated by President George W. Bush. World and National News is next.
3: Live from NPR News in Washington, I'm Corva Coleman. White House officials say the U.S. is moving closer to an agreement to end the war with Iran and reopen the Strait of Hormuz. NPR's Jane Arraf says this came even as both sides traded fire this week.
4: Here's the latest from Vice President J.D. Vance last night in Washington. He said, quote, "We're not there, but we're very close." He did say, though, that it's hard to say if or when President Trump would sign a deal. So there's that uncertainty. U.S. and Iranian officials over the past week have said that a potential deal would reopen the Strait of Hormuz and it would leave nuclear talks for later.
3: NPR's Jane Arraf reporting. Meanwhile, Iran has insisted that any peace deal come with an end to Israel's war in Lebanon. Israel is fighting Hezbollah militants in Lebanon and has actually stepped up its attacks there. Israel has also widened its zone of attack in Lebanon. Israel's Prime Minister Benjamin Netanyahu says he will crush Hezbollah. Thousands of Lebanese civilians have also been killed by Israeli strikes. Officials in Romania say a Russian drone has crashed into an apartment building. It happened overnight in an eastern Romanian city. Two people were hurt. The drone was apparently aimed at neighboring Ukraine. Romania is asking its NATO partners to speed up deliveries of anti-drone capabilities. NATO officials condemned Russia's recklessness and insist NATO will continue to strengthen its defenses. A court in Kenya has temporarily blocked a new quarantine facility for Ebola patients. Just this week, the U.S. and Kenya had announced they were building the facility. The Trump administration says it won't let any Americans with the disease return to the U.S. That's even though they were previously repatriated for treatment. The High Court in Kenya says the order will block the plans for the quarantine facility, and the order will stay in place until the case is finished. Former U.S. Attorney General Pam Bondi is scheduled to testify in a closed-door hearing before members of Congress today. She'll answer questions about her handling of files belonging to late sex offender Jeffrey Epstein. NPR's Ava Berger reports.
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2: Bondi joins a growing list of high-profile people the committee has questioned about Epstein, including former President Bill Clinton and current Commerce Secretary Howard Lutnick.
3: You're listening to NPR. The new editor-in-chief for CBS News, Barry Weiss, is taking control of the network's documentary program, 60 Minutes. She's installed a new executive producer after months of internal strife. NPR's David Folkenflik reports CBS's new controlling owner, David Ellison, had asked Weiss to reimagine the network's news coverage.
4: The new executive producer for 60 Minutes is Nick Bilton. The former New York Times tech columnist and Vanity Fair investigative reporter has made documentaries for Netflix. Likewise, Bilton has never previously worked in broadcast TV. Weiss and Bilton say they want to reinvent the program, the top-rated show in television news, for the modern age. Gone is executive producer Tanya Simon, a 60 Minutes veteran who led it to higher ratings during Weiss's tumultuous first year on the job. So too are Sharon Alfonsi and Cecilia Vega, two correspondents who are said to have taken issue with Weiss's direction for the show. Alfonsi has argued Weiss sought to placate Trump in editing stories. Bilton told CNBC he'll hold power to account, but that the show needs reinvention before it's in decline. David Folkenflik, NPR News.
3: Officials in southern Washington state say they have located the remains of six missing people from a chemical tank implosion this week. Two people were already confirmed dead, now bringing the death toll to eight people. Authorities say three more people are unaccounted for at the paper mill site. They also warned the damaged chemical tank is unstable and it's still leaking. It's hot in the northern U.S. today. The National Weather Service says it will feel like 100 degrees in parts of northern Montana today. This is NPR.
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6: Good morning from Maine Public Radio at 6:06 on this Friday morning. The Department of Justice is suing Maine and three other states over their refusal to issue undercover license plates to federal agencies involved in civil immigration enforcement. In a written statement, Acting Attorney General Todd Blanche said the policies undermine federal immigration enforcement and allow dangerous criminals to escape justice. Maine Secretary of State Jenna Bello says her office is still issuing plates to other federal agencies, and she believes the policy will stand up in court.
7: We've won before against Trump's Department of Justice, and we think we'll win again.
6: Bello says she first paused the issuance of undercover plates in the lead-up to the January ICE surge. The Department of Justice is also suing Massachusetts, Oregon, and Washington over similar policies. Maine Republican Senator Susan Collins says she won't support for now President Trump's billion-dollar funding request for security at his planned White House ballroom. Collins told reporters any such request should go through the normal budgeting process. The president has said the $1 billion would pay for needed security improvements at the White House, including new secured spaces beneath the ballroom itself. Collins told reporters she does agree the Secret Service needs additional funding, but says the ballroom project should be financed privately, as President Trump had promised. And the Maine Trappers Association is creating a scholarship for students interested in studying conservation to honor Joshua Tibbetts, the state game warden who died earlier this month.
8: It's Morning Edition from NPR News. I'm Steve Inskeep in Washington, D.C.
9: And I'm A. Martinez in Los Angeles, California. The Justice Department has opened another investigation that involves perceived political adversaries of President Trump.
8: This new probe centers around the writer E. Jean Carroll, who won two lawsuits against the president for sexual abuse and defamation.
9: NPR Justice Correspondent Ryan Lucas is here. So what can you tell us about the investigation, Ryan?
10: Well, the investigation is being handled by the U.S. Attorney's Office in the Northern District of Illinois, and it stems from a lawsuit that E. Jean Carroll filed and won against Trump. A source familiar with the matter tells me the focus of the investigation right now is a nonprofit, American Future Republic, and funding that it provided to pay for some of Carroll's legal expenses. Now, the nonprofit is backed by Reid Hoffman. Hoffman is a billionaire co-founder of LinkedIn. He's a major donor to Democratic causes. I'm told that investigators are looking into potential money laundering.

0: and obstruction, but there's some conflicting information on whether Carroll herself is currently under investigation. The U.S. Attorney's Office in Chicago put out a statement last night saying media reports that it had opened an investigation into Carroll were false. But one source tells me prosecutors are examining whether Carroll committed perjury, while another says Carroll is not currently under investigation, but certainly could be as the probe moves forward. Neither Carroll nor her attorney provided comment, and Hoffman couldn't be reached for comment.
1: And all of this has to do with a deposition that Carroll gave in one of her lawsuits against Trump.
0: That's right. A deposition in 2022. Trump accused Carroll of lying in that deposition about who was paying some of her legal fees. Carroll said no outside folks were chipping in to help out with the bills. It later came out that Hoffman's nonprofit was helping out. An appeals court later looked at that very issue after Trump challenged the verdict in the lawsuit, and the court found that there was no evidence to suggest that Carroll personally secured the outside funding, and it said that Carroll had plausibly forgotten about the funding, and evidence showed she, quote, was simply not involved in the matter of who was or was not funding her litigation costs. That's what a three-judge appeals court panel found. Trump, for his part, has consistently denied Carroll's claims and called trials a witch hunt.
1: So, Ryan, how does this investigation fit the pattern you've seen in President Trump's second term?
0: Well, look, President Trump repeatedly said on the campaign trail that if he won, he would seek vengeance on his perceived political enemies. And the Justice Department in his second term has repeatedly gone after Trump's critics and political adversaries. Former FBI Director James Comey has been indicted twice by this Justice Department, most recently for allegedly threatening Trump by posting a photo of seashells on social media. New York State Attorney General Letitia James, a Democrat, was indicted on financial charges last fall. The Southern Poverty Law Center, a longtime target of conservatives, was recently charged with misleading donors for paying informants to infiltrate hate groups. And now we have this investigation involving a major Democratic donor who Trump has called out publicly. And then E. Jean Carroll, who has been a very outspoken critic of Trump and who won huge financial settlements against him in court, totaling nearly $90 million.
1: Yeah. How successful has the DOJ been with these cases?
0: Well, the Justice Department has flamed out repeatedly with these cases against Trump's critics. The first prosecutions against Comey and James were tossed out by a court after a judge found that the prosecutor who had secured the indictments was unlawfully appointed. We have seen grand juries reject the Justice Department's attempt to indict Democratic lawmakers over a video they put out urging military members to refuse illegal orders. But even though the department has struggled, these investigations, these prosecutions do impose real costs, real pain on those who are targeted, even when the cases fizzle.
1: That's NPR's Ryan Lucas. Ryan, thanks for laying this out for us.
0: Thank you.
1: CBS editor-in-chief Barry Weiss is asserting full control over the network's news division.
2: The new owners of CBS brought Weiss in last fall from her center-right opinion and news site, The Free Press. The goal was to move coverage away from what they believe is a woke and anti-President Trump tilt. And now Weiss is trying to reinvent the network's most prestigious and highest-rated program, 60 Minutes.
1: NPR's David Folkenflik is with us now with more. So, David, how is Barry Weiss overhauling 60 Minutes?
3: Well, yesterday, among those forced out were the show's executive producer, Tanya Simon. She's a veteran of several decades, and two correspondents, each of whom confirmed that publicly. In a sense, this is what she was brought to CBS to do, what her bosses hope for and her critics fear. David Ellison and his father, Larry Ellison. Larry Ellison's the founder of Oracle, are Trump allies. This is, in a sense, what they would have wanted. The criticism, well, we can let the correspondents who were fired speak for themselves. Sharon Alfonsi and Cecilia Vega were laid off in April at an award ceremony. Alfonsi warned of the toxic spread of corporate meddling and editorial fear. She was talking about news coverage and judgment there. Last night, in a statement she shared with NPR, Cecilia Vega cited, quote, censorship, both imposed and self-driven. It is dangerous for the show and dangerous for democracy. Anderson Cooper earlier walked away voluntarily. He was said to have been apprehensive of Weiss, according to people I spoke to. Weiss appointed Nick Bilton, executive producer, to run the show. He's a former tech columnist for The New York Times, a former investigative reporter for Vanity Fair, and he has produced documentaries. The one thing he hasn't done is work in broadcast news.
1: All right, so what does Nick Bilton have in mind for the show?
3: Well, he has a remit from Weiss to reinvent the show for the digital age. He told staffers, quote, I'm here to lead this show, not preserve it under glass. He said he'd be taking soundings for 30 days and get back to them about his plans. He wants it, he says, to be more available than just every Sunday. Funnily enough, over the years, 60 Minutes has sought new ways to innovate. It's done so online and new spinoffs and franchises like 60 Minutes Sports. 60 Minutes 2 was there for a while before it blew up. And there were short video segments on a failed platform called Quibi. All major news outlets, to be fair to Weiss here, are seeking to find a path to digital salvation. In Bilton's case, he has the backing of the Ellisons, who own Oracle, as I mentioned, also control TikTok US, are intending to get CNN as well in another big corporate takeover. So Bilton is familiar with them covering the tech world. His opening memo, I must say, was about innovation and not about ideology.
1: Tell us about what the reward and the risk is for Barry Weiss here.
3: Well, look, she's been here since last fall. She initially tried to change and take over the CBS Evening News, which was flagging before she arrived. She named Tony DuCoppel as the anchor there. It seems to be flagging since he has been put in place. It's often below 4 million viewers a night. There's been one headline after another about internal dissent. 60 Minutes itself is the real prize for CBS. It's its top-rated news program. It works so well because it was an insular culture and so devoted to its approach. Under Tanya Simon, over the past year, the show was up 9% in the ratings. So if Weiss makes this a big hit online and on other platforms with new audiences, she'll be able to ride on that a long time. If it tanks, that's on her, and her critics will take that as validation.
1: All right, so David, so what should we look for next?
3: So the Ellisons, through Skydance Media, only took over CBS's parent company last summer with the approval of Trump's antitrust regulators. Now they're awaiting approval from basically those same antitrust regulators for their massive takeover of Warner Brothers Discovery, which is, of course, the parent company of HBO and CNN, among other properties. That could go through before the next season of 60 Minutes starts, though there might well be legal challenges to it. People inside both CBS and CNN are already speculating and concerned about what role Weiss might play in leading the cable news giant in the years to come.
1: That's NPR media correspondent David Folkenflik. David, thanks.
3: You bet.
2: This weekend is a big one for Arsenal fans. The London soccer team will celebrate its first place finish in England's top league, and they're in the finals for Europe's top trophy. NPR's Lauren Freyer reports from London.
4: English soccer, football, has no World Series, no Super Bowl. The team with the most points from wins and ties wins the Premier League. Arsenal wasn't even playing 2 Tuesdays ago when the math made their victory clear. And North London erupted in a sea of red jerseys. Arsenal, known as the Gunners, hadn't won a league title in 22 years. Police expect 500,000 fans at Sunday's parade. There have been celebrations from Brooklyn to South Sudan. Churches in Nigeria hoisted replica trophies. New York Mayor Zohran Mamdani wore an Arsenal tunic to Eid prayers.
5: Arsenal have really caught on amongst Gen Z, and particularly amongst black fans.
4: Commentator Roger Bennett says Arsenal was one of the first English teams with a multiracial lineup. But for the past 22 years, their story has been a Greek tragedy of coming in second.
5: If this was ancient Greek times, we'd write the Odyssey about this Arsenal journey. You know, 22 years of dreaming for this title. Just an agonizing gauntlet of dashed hopes.
4: Nick Hornby wrote a 1992 memoir about that suffering called Fever Pitch. And he was one of thousands who ran out into the street last week when Arsenal won.
6: We're all joy-scrolling, you know, every goal from every angle.
4: But there is one more thing he'd like to see.
6: It's something that I've never seen in my life, a Champions League win. And you start to think about whether you ever will. Like I say, I'm nearly 70. And
4: Arsenal has never won Europe's top competition. But on Saturday, they face Paris Saint-Germain for that title as well. At the Gunners Pub, which serves special Gunners lager into Gunners pint glasses to fans in those Gunners jerseys, bartender Reese Butler says if Arsenal wins, there will be
7: a lot of tears and a lot of, you know, these manly men hugging each other and like people standing on cars and stuff. It's a lot of passion, a lot of passion.
4: Passion for Arsenal that spills far beyond this pub and this city. Lauren Freyer, NPR News, London.
2: Some other news we're following on this Friday morning. Rescuers in Laos are trying to drain water from a flooded cave to free 5 villagers trapped for more than a week. A rainstorm complicated their efforts on Friday. The villagers reportedly entered the cave to search for valuable minerals and have not been able to find their way out. 5 men already found on Wednesday are in good health, but exhausted. 2 more are still missing, and efforts to pump water out of the cave continue despite heavy rain. Also in the news, a rocket belonging to Jeff Bezos' Blue Origin exploded during a test at the launch pad. Spectacular images of this. It happened Thursday night, and the blast was felt in nearby Cape Canaveral in Cocoa Beach, Florida. It briefly turned the sky orange rather than blue. Blue Origin said its New Glenn rocket exploded during an engine firing test and that everybody is safe. Space Force officials, that's the U.S. Space Force, said emergency responders remained on the scene for more than an hour later. New Glenn is a rocket that Bezos' company must use to launch landers to the moon for NASA. We'll continue following that story and bring you news as we learn it right here on NPR News.
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8: Approaching 20 after 6, Lou McNally's away. Russ Murley is here to take a look at our weather forecast. Hi, Russ.
10: Good morning, Erwin. Pretty quiet morning right now. We've got a little bit of active weather moving in for tonight. In fact, a wind advisory has been posted for coastal Cumberland and York counties. A little unusual this late in the season to be dealing with a coastal wind event, but it is still spring. It is still Maine. It's a mostly cloudy sky today with spotty showers. Nothing really steady or heavy. 56 to 62 north of mountains, but well into the 60s. Could touch 70 in York County this afternoon. A northeast breeze at 5 to 10, except southeast at 5 to 15 near the coast. Periods of rain tonight, mostly central, southern, and western Maine. It's going to be dry across the north. Temperatures in the 30s. That's chilly. East to northeast winds at 7 to 16, except 10 to 20 and gusty after 3 a.m. along the southern coast. Rain ends as showers. Windy tomorrow morning, south coast. Partly sunny across the north. Temperatures in the 50s. North to northeast winds at 10 to 20. It'll be partly cloudy tomorrow night. Temperatures still cool, 33 to 40. Maybe some frost in some of those colder mountain valleys and up across central and northern Aroostook. Showers will return on Sunday. Temperatures in the 60s statewide. Cloudy with spotty showers Monday, except partly sunny across the county, 57 to 64. And some showers will linger across southern Maine on Tuesday, sunny across the north. For Lou McNally, this is meteorologist Russ Murley on Maine Public Radio.
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1: 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May Martinez.
2: And I'm Steve Inskeep. Consumer prices are rising faster than they have in years. The latest inflation report was out Thursday for the 12 months ending in April. And NPR's Scott Horsley has been reading, brings us his analysis for the same price as ever. Scott, good morning.
12: Good morning, Steve.
2: Okay, so I pay attention to gas prices. Not as bad as they have been, still not great. How big a part of the inflation picture is that?
12: Yeah, it's a big piece of it. Gas prices are up about $1.40 from before the war began, and annual inflation was 3.8% in April. That's up from 3.5% in March. So it's moving in the wrong direction. That's according to the Commerce Department, which is the inflation yardstick that the Federal Reserve watches most closely. Until recently, Fed Governor Chris Waller had been eager to cut interest rates because he was more concerned with the weak job market than he was with rising prices. But Waller has changed his mind now that the job market appears to be stabilizing and inflation is a growing concern.
13: The longer the energy price shock continues, the greater the chance that these increases bleed into other prices.
12: Given where inflation is now and the direction it's been moving, Waller and his Fed colleagues appear unlikely to lower interest rates anytime soon, even though, of course, President Trump's been pushing very hard for that.
2: Okay, so in an ideal world, we would like inflation to be going down, economic growth to be going up. Instead, inflation is going up. What about economic growth?
12: Well, it turns out the economy grew more slowly in the first 3 months of the year than we had thought. A GDP is the broadest measure of economic growth, and revised figures show GDP grew at an annual rate of just 1.6% in January, February, and March, down from an earlier estimate of 2%. Between higher prices and slower growth, it was not a great day for Treasury Secretary Scott Bessent to have to face questions in the White House briefing room yesterday. But Bessent tried to put a positive spin on the news.
14: These are short-term challenges that we will get over. It is challenging now, but unemployment is still low. Tax refunds were high, and consumer spending is still quite high.
12: Tax refunds were up about 11% on average from a year ago, and that has helped to prop up spending in the face of these high prices. But, you know, once those refunds are spent, some families may struggle to make ends meet.
2: Maybe families can pay their ever-increasing bills with a $250 bill. What do you say?
12: Yeah, the Washington Post broke the story that the Treasury Department has been pressing the Bureau of Engraving and Printing to design a new $250 bill featuring President Trump's likeness in honor of the country's 250th birthday this year. Right now, it is against the law to put a living person's face on paper currency in the U.S., but Bessent says Congress could change that law, and he wants to be ready if they do so.
14: I don't think that there's anything untoward about having the President of the United States, the person who was President of the United States, on the 250th anniversary bill.
12: That brought some immediate blowback from Democrats on Capitol Hill, though. Virginia Senator Mark Warner said if the White House put half as much energy into lowering cost as it does into stoking the president's ego, families wouldn't need a $250 bill just to fill their gas tank.
2: Scott, thanks.
12: You're welcome.
2: That's NPR's Scott Horsley.
1: Time now for StoryCorps. 72-year-old Naomi Noni Lin spent much of her life fighting for LGBTQ rights. About 10 years ago, she was diagnosed with agoraphobia, and that fear of public places kept her home, until Air Force veteran Mandy Lachey volunteered to help.
15: I thought I was just going to come over and maybe change a couple of light bulbs, and then I realized you were a foul-mouthed lesbian as well. And we just hit it off.
16: We can talk about anything, and I have something to look forward to now. Being agoraphobic and not leaving your house, I can't explain how horrifically lonely it is. But Fridays are my day that I have sunshine. It's a day that I have laughter in my life. And you are that sunshine, and you are that light.
15: I had no idea what I was going to do before I met you. I got out of active duty in 2019. I'm disabled, and I was struggling really bad. So you just put this little light in my life, too, that I didn't even know that I needed. You always want to do the right thing. You always want to help somebody. You're just so good, Noni.
16: My grandmother was a little old country grandma, but she was a brilliant woman. And probably the most beneficial advice she ever gave me is you don't ever look down at somebody unless you're giving them a hand up.
15: Mm-hmm.
16: When I was in fourth grade, there was a little girl from an extremely poor family. She had one dress, and she wore that all the time. She smelled, and she stunk. And one day, there were three boys pushing her around, winking at her. And she was sobbing and terrified. And I beat the out of all three of those boys. About 20 years later, she came to my daddy's office with her husband, and they had named their first little girl Naomi. So, and I'm not advocating beating people up, but those actions of mine made a permanent impact on her life.
15: Mm-hmm.
16: And just the fact that you spend time with this old lady, have to think that somehow there's a little bit of karma. Maybe me beating those three little boys brought you in my life.
15: Well, I'm here and I'm not going anywhere.
16: You don't know how it makes me feel to belong to somebody. You're my baby girl.
15: Thank you. That means the world coming from somebody like you. And you are just as special to me.
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4: Live from NPR News in Washington, I'm Dave Mattingly. Vice President Vance says the U.S. is very close to finalizing an agreement with Iran to extend the current ceasefire by 60 days. Speaking to reporters at Joint Base Andrews outside Washington yesterday, Vance said progress is being made, adding the White House believes Iranian officials have been negotiating in good faith. An extended ceasefire would give the two sides time to negotiate on Iran's nuclear program. The U.S. Supreme Court says a death row inmate in Mississippi was denied a fair trial 20 years ago. The justices determined lower courts failed to explore charges of racial discrimination during jury selection, as NPR's Nina Totenberg reports.
5: Terry Pitchford was 18 when he and a 16-year-old pal were charged with killing a storekeeper in Mississippi. Though the 16-year-old fired the fatal shot, prosecutors cut a deal with him for a 20-year sentence and then obtained a conviction and death sentence against Pitchford. But the Supreme Court threw out the conviction because the trial judge allowed the prosecutor to remove four of five black members from the jury pool, leaving just one black person on the jury in a county that's 40% black. Conservative Justice Brett Kavanaugh wrote the court's opinion, joined by Chief Justice Roberts and the court's three liberals. Nina Totenberg, NPR News, Washington.
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6: And this is Maine Public Radio News. Good morning. I'm Erwin Gratz. It's 6:31 on this Friday morning. The Maine Department of Environmental Protection plans to use herbicide to kill invasive plants in three Maine lakes this summer. As Peter McGuire reports, the goal is to suppress or eradicate variable leaf milfoil.
7: The state wants to use a relatively new treatment called Perselicor on Little Sebago, Androscoggin, and Messalonskee Lakes. John McFedrin with the Maine Department of Environmental Protection says the chemical works, but should be used sparingly.
8: We have not been doing it a lot because our priority is to try to manage these infestations with mechanical means.
7: The agency hopes to block milfoil spreading from Messalonskee Lake to other water bodies, tamp down on an outbreak on Little Sebago, and eradicate a new infestation on Androscoggin Lake. At least 60 Maine lakes have confirmed aquatic invasives, which can choke out native species, degrade water quality, and hurt property values. The DEP will hold public meetings on its plans next month in Belgrade, Windham, and Wayne. For Maine Public Radio News, I'm Peter McGuire.
6: A national environmental organization yesterday filed a lawsuit against the Trump administration for failing to protect American horseshoe crabs under the Endangered Species Act. The Center for Biological Diversity is among more than two dozen organizations that petitioned the National Marine Fisheries Service to protect horseshoe crabs in 2024. The center says horseshoe crab populations have plummeted in recent decades, and the species is threatened by over-harvesting and habitat loss. Maine is at the northern end of their range, which spans the Atlantic coast and the Gulf Coast to Louisiana and into Mexico. In sports, Red Sox lost to Atlanta 10-2 in Boston. The Portland Sea Dogs rallied from seven runs behind to win in Binghamton 10-9. And race driver Kyle Busch had been experiencing symptoms of bacterial pneumonia for days to weeks before sepsis set in, which triggered his death last week at 41. Major League Baseball owners have proposed a salary cap on players. The last time that was an issue in contract talks, it contributed to the strike that began in 1994. Forecast is for a wind advisory for coastal York and Cumberland counties, where gusts could reach 50 miles an hour along tomorrow morning. Mostly cloudy today, spotty showers, highs in the 50s and 60s, rain tomorrow night, and then highs tomorrow in the 50s.
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0: It's Morning Edition from NPR News. I'm A. Martinez in Los Angeles, California.
10: And I'm Steve Inskeep in Washington, D.C. An apartment complex in Dallas exploded Thursday. Three people are dead, including a child, and others are missing. Dylan Duke from our Dallas station KERA is covering this. Dylan, good morning.
11: Good morning.
10: It exploded. What happened?
11: Yeah, so around noon Thursday, Dallas firefighters were responding to a reported gas leak in the Southwest Oak Cliff neighborhood. But before they actually got there, there was an explosion followed by a fire that ripped through a nearby apartment building. So when those first responders arrived, they quickly realized they would need backup, and about 120 firefighters were there at its peak. Now, after containing the fire and excavating the debris, three bodies were found, two females and one child. We also know five people were injured, with one being in critical condition but stable. And this building complex had 23 units, so it's possible more people will be discovered.
10: What did you see when you went there?
11: Yeah, so on the street where the explosion happened, 9th Street, I saw dozens of emergency vehicles. There was a firefighters using water cannon to put out the flames of this building that was mostly rubble and black with char. Really, the entire complex was leveled by the explosion and fire. And outside the Family Assistance Center, which police set up inside a nearby high school, there were people looking for their friends who were missing. I saw about a dozen people carrying their stuff in black trash bags into that assistance center. Some said they had lost everything except the clothes on their back. Others I spoke to were also looking for a prominent Democratic Party precinct chair, Sylvia Collins, who lived on the first floor of the apartment complex. She is just one of the people who are unaccounted for currently.
10: Dylan, I just want to note, I mean, gas is extremely, it can explode, obviously, but it doesn't always. I can recall a gas leak on my own street and people were smoking while repairing it. If it's outside, it's not that dangerous, but it can be. Do you know that the gas leak was responsible here?
11: So authorities haven't given an official reason. They have referred to it as, you know, a gas explosion. But the natural gas company, Atmos, said in a statement the fire department told them that a construction crew unrelated to Atmos had damaged one of the firm's gas pipelines by the apartment block. And you know, while officials investigate the cause, the fire department has been working throughout the night to excavate the remaining debris and recover any additional victims. And that's been very tough on the firefighters. Jason Evans is a spokesperson for the fire department.
12: There are a number of things that we are before we are first responders. That is, excuse me, you know, we're parents. With school being let out and the possibilities regarding who might be in those apartments, you know, they really weigh on the heart.
11: The Red Cross is currently in Dallas providing hotel rooms to people who lost their homes in the fire.
10: What do you hear from people in the neighborhood?
11: So a lot of people were shocked and scared just by the actual explosion itself. I spoke to Natasha Sanchez, who said she could feel the blast from almost two blocks away.
13: Felt like my house shook, like it was hit by a car or something, but there wasn't a noise. It was just felt like a small earthquake, big enough to make me get up and walk around my house to see if something had hit the side of the highway near my house.
11: Sanchez was in the area helping care for the people who had been displaced.
10: Dylan Duke in Dallas covering an explosion that seems to have destroyed an apartment building. He's at KERA. Thanks so much.
11: Thank you.
0: California Governor Gavin Newsom made an endorsement in the Los Angeles mayor's race. He said Thursday he is supporting the current mayor, Karen Bass. The primary is on Tuesday, and Bass faces challengers left and right. One is a Democratic socialist who hopes to follow the lead of the mayor of New York City. A second got his start in reality TV and has run a populist campaign with viral videos. Here's Frank Stoltz of LAS News.
14: Spencer Pratt came to prominence as a self-described villain on The Hills, which chronicled the lives of several young men and women in Los Angeles.
15: I was proud of myself for not doing what I wanted to do to you, because what I wanted to do and say to you, dear, I didn't, because I was praying.
14: Pratt declined an interview with LAist, but has said he was inspired to run for mayor after his house burned down in last year's Palisades fire, which destroyed nearly 7,000 structures and killed 12 people. The 42-year-old Pratt blames the city's lack of preparedness for the devastation. Pratt says he's a Republican. He's also a COVID-19 vaccine denier who sells crystals online. He has the support of President Trump and Joe Rogan. And he's tapped into deep voter discontent, not just over the fire response, but over a homelessness crisis, a lack of affordable housing, and departing film and TV production jobs. During one debate, Pratt says drugs are driving the homelessness crisis.
15: The reality is, no matter how many beds you give these people, they are on super meth. They are on fentanyl. These people do not want a bed.
14: Pratt says people need to be arrested and placed into rehabilitation, repeatedly if necessary. But housing experts say the main driver of the crisis is a lack of affordable housing. More than 40,000 people are homeless in L.A. Voters say ubiquitous tent encampments and images of people using drugs on the streets create a feeling of chaos, even though crime is down. Mayor Bass says she's made progress on the problem, pointing to an almost 18% drop in street homelessness from 2023 to 2025. At a labor rally, she acknowledges there's work to be done.
16: We are beginning to turn things around, but the bottom line is, I'm not finished.
14: The 72-year-old Bass has the backing of the establishment, the Democratic Party, big labor, and numerous business groups, but she's vulnerable with an unfavorable rating topping 50%. That's one reason City Council member Nithya Raman got into the race. She is a member of the Democratic Socialists of America, who is running to the left of Bass. At a debate, the 44-year-old Raman says Bass has not done enough to tackle homelessness.
17: I don't think anybody in Los Angeles right now can say that we are satisfied with spending extraordinary amounts of money on our homelessness response and getting only incremental progress in response. I want to change that.
14: On the city council, Raman fought to lower the amount landlords can increase rents, supported a $30 an hour minimum wage for hotel workers, and opposed pay raises for police officers, saying the money should go to social services. The police union and big real estate interests, in turn, have spent nearly $1 million in attack ads against Raman. A UC Berkeley LA Times poll this week shows Bass with 26% of the vote, Raman with 25, and Pratt with 22. If nobody gets a majority of support in the June 2nd primary, the top two vote-getters will face off in a November runoff. For NPR News, I'm Frank Stoltz in Los Angeles.

0: This is NPR News.
1: Good morning, I'm Gigi Arn at the BBC. Romania has condemned Russia after a drone hit a residential building close to the border with Ukraine, which injured two people. Bucharest said it would not accept a war of aggression against Ukraine being transferred to its citizens. The BBC's Nick Thorpe has more details.
2: Fragments of Russian drones have fallen on Romanian territory 47 times in the past 4 years, according to the Romanian Ministry of Defence. But this is the most serious incident so far, and the first with Romanian casualties.
1: The head of the World Health Organization is in the Democratic Republic of the Congo to help coordinate the response to the deadly Ebola outbreak. Landing in Kinshasa, Tedros Adhanom Ghebreyesus said the virus could be stopped.
3: I came here to show that the communities in Ituri, North Kivu and South Kivu, that they're not alone and that we are here to support. And we understand their pain, but we also understand that they have the energy and all that it needs to stop this.
1: The WHO says at least 223 people are suspected to have died from Ebola, though only 10 of those deaths have been confirmed so far. A Canadian court has fined a plastic surgeon in Toronto more than $22 million for filming his patients with multiple surveillance cameras without their consent. The judge said Dr. Martin Eugenberg knew he was invading his client's privacy when he installed the cameras. The surgeon responded saying he had high professional standards and was reviewing the judgment. I'm Gigi Yarn at the BBC in London.
4: I'm Erwin Gratz, Maine Public Radio News. Good morning to you on this Friday morning. The Maine Trappers Association says it's creating a scholarship for students interested in studying conservation. It will be in honor of Joshua Tibbetts, the state game warden who died earlier this month in a plane crash in western Maine. The scholarship will be housed under a newly created nonprofit called the MTA Outdoor Learning Foundation, which aims to educate Mainers about trapping and hunting. In a social media post, the association said it wants to build a fund that continuously provides educational opportunities for Maine students. Tibbetts, an 18-year veteran of the Warden's Service, was stocking fish in western Maine before his plane crashed near the town of Avon this month. The Trappers Association is collecting donations for the scholarship on its website. 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Good morning. We'll check the forecast for you in 4 minutes. Morning Edition time is 6:45.
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6: 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I'm Steve Inskeep.
0: And I'm A. Martinez. A former CIA officer has been arrested by the FBI for allegedly taking home millions in cash and gold bars. Investigators also say he made up parts of his resume to get his job. NPR's Bill Chaplin joins us now to talk about the case. Bill, I don't know if this is a spy thriller or a comedy, but it's writing itself. This movie is writing itself. So this is really a story about a former CIA officer who tried to outfox the CIA.
7: Well, that's the question, right? His name's David J. Rush. We haven't heard a lot of his side of the story, but we do know he's 49 years old. He lives in Northern Virginia, according to government records. And Rush apparently served in the U.S. Navy before applying to the CIA back in 2009. Since then, he's risen to a senior level, but FBI agents arrested Rush on May 19th after agents searched his home and found, like you said, more than 300 one-kilogram gold bars. They're valued at more than $40 million. And these details are sort of stunning, right? I mean, like a spy novel, they all come from an affidavit by FBI Special Agent Matthew T. Johnson, who works in the Counterintelligence Division in Washington. And Johnson says the FBI also sees $2 million in U.S. currency at Rush's house and about 35 high-end wristwatches, including lots of Rolexes. Rush is charged with a felony count of theft of public money. And when I contacted his defense attorney yesterday, she declined to comment.
0: So how did this all come out?
7: Well, the CIA says it called in the FBI to investigate Rush after an internal investigation found potential violations of the law. Last fall, Rush started requesting large amounts of foreign currency and tens of millions of dollars in gold bars and getting them. And here's another part of the puzzle. According to court documents, the CIA hasn't found any record yet of why Rush said he needed the money. The affidavit says he just needed it for, quote, work-related expenses. In a joint statement, the CIA and FBI say they're working closely together, and they'll ensure accountability for this.
0: Now, what about the part where he made up part of his resume, allegedly?
7: What the FBI says that when Rush applied to the CIA back in 2009, he fabricated parts of his education and military record. He listed an undergrad degree at Clemson University and a master's degree at Rensselaer Polytechnic Institute. But this spring, both of those schools told the FBI they have no record of Rush ever attending their classes. Rush also apparently claimed he was a military pilot, but records show he never had any pilot evaluations, and he doesn't hold a pilot's license, according to the affidavit. There's also what the government calls time card fraud. The FBI alleges that after Rush was discharged from the Navy Reserves, he kept filing for compensation for military leave for another 10 years.
0: Wow. So where is David Rush now?
7: Well, he's in the custody of the U.S. Marshals Service in Virginia. Magistrate Judge William E. Fitzpatrick has found probable cause in the case, and he set a detention hearing for Rush next Friday. He hasn't entered a plea yet. I will note that the court docket mentions that after the initial charge was filed, a hearing was postponed to allow time for further proceedings before a grand jury. So the one criminal charge we know about is based on the FBI affidavit, not on a grand jury indictment. So we don't know what might come out from a grand jury proceeding. As you know, those are routinely held in secret.
0: All right. That's Bill Chappell. Thanks a lot, Bill, for all the details of this crazy story.
7: Glad to talk to you, A.

0: Trustees. It's Morning Edition on Maine Public Radio. Good morning to you on this Friday morning. I'm Erwin Gratz. 10 minutes before 7. We're going to have some wet weather over the weekend, especially tonight into tomorrow. That's when we're expecting some of the steadiest rain. Temperatures over the weekend will be on the cool side as well.
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6: From Marketplace, I'm Novosavo. Good morning. We got some positive news from the manufacturing sector this week. Orders for durable goods, that's items designed to last 3 weeks, 3 years or longer, rose more than expected in April. They were up 7.9%. That's a sign of strong economic growth despite inflation, high interest rates, and an energy price shock rippling through the globe. Marketplace's Mitchell Hartman has the details.
8: Durable goods orders can be volatile, partly because they include new aircraft, and a bunch of them, added to Boeing's logbook, can significantly bump up the numbers. In April, civilian aircraft orders were up a whopping 166%. Foreign and domestic airlines have been rushing to replace their aging fleets, says Richard Abulafia at Aerodynamic Advisory. And now they have additional incentive, the soaring price of jet fuel.
9: High fuel prices remind everybody that if you can get a jet with, say, 15% better fuel efficiency, you need to get that jet.
8: As for warplanes, with geopolitical tensions running high from Europe to Asia to the Middle East, Abulafia says U.S. defense contractors are seeing
9: strong ongoing demand for F-15s, F-35s, F-16s, and whatever else on the export front.
8: The thing is, the strength in manufacturing isn't limited to aircraft, says Nationwide economist Oren Klatchkin.
10: Artificial intelligence continues to offer a pretty solid lift. AI investment also actually is helping to support other aspects, metals, machinery.
8: As data centers get built out across the country, they have to be filled with routers and servers, plus conduits to power them and racks to hold them. I'm Mitchell Hartman for Marketplace.
6: And speaking of artificial intelligence, Anthropic, the startup founded just 5 years ago, is now valued at almost $1 trillion. That's according to its latest fundraising disclosure. The maker of the Claude chatbot is now worth more than rival OpenAI. Both are expected to go public sometime this year. Let's do the numbers. Japan's Nikkei closed up 2.5%. The Shanghai Composite Index tumbled 0.7%. The FTSE in London is up 0.25%. Dow, S&P, and Nasdaq futures are up in the 0.1% to 0.2% range. Brent crude is down nearly 2% at $92 per barrel. The 10-year Treasury yield is down marginally at 4.45%.
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6: More than a third of Americans think they'll lack enough savings to retire. That's according to a survey from the Washington, D.C.-based think tank Employee Benefit Research Institute. It found healthcare costs and housing expenses are among several reasons for financial anxiety among workers and retirees alike. For some, one solution to financial trouble in retirement is going back to work, unretiring. We spoke with Anna Romero in New York, who retired from an operations role at 55. Now at 74, she's back on the job market.
11: They were moving the entire operations unit to Mumbai, India. And they wanted to get rid of everybody, especially that was there 25 plus years. My husband, you know, was with me and he was working, you know, so he was doing good at his job as well. So, you know, between his income and what I was getting from my annuity, from my stocks, from my unemployment, we were good. And then in 2014, that's when I started noticing symptoms. I called his doctor, we made an appointment, he went, they did all the pertinent testing, and a week later he called me and he said, you know, your suspicions are correct. He's got Alzheimer's. And unfortunately, he passed away September 2023. I didn't know this until then, that when you both on Social Security, husband and wife both on Social Security, you don't get both checks when one deceased. You get one or the other, and you get the higher of the two. So his check went away. I mean, that was almost $2,000. I only got half of the pension because we have 50-50 survivor. That was another $1,000 that went away. So now the whole income is down $3,000. So now it's just me, myself, and I with the same bills and the same mortgage, half of the income. And that's when everything started going a little crazy for me. I went into a kind of state of depression and, you know, went to the doctor, got help trying to deal with his loss. And then now, you know, trying to make sure we keep the house. But in the meantime, I depleted my annuity and most of my pension stuff. Because how else was I going to pay for stuff other than drawing down, like all these things going crazy. And then I said to myself, okay, I guess I'm going to have to go back to work, you know, so that I could have income coming in to help me manage the expense. I think what I'm being into before, if it materializes, I think it's pretty good. There's two ones that I'm looking at. There's two separate jobs. It's also part-time because I don't want to commit to 8 hours. I mean, I do have my conditions, and that was another reason for getting a part-time job, because if you get a job, you get the benefits. One-third of my income goes to healthcare, so that's a big relief. So that's, you know, one big bill that I don't have to, you know, account for. I tell people, you know, if you're thinking of retirement, you got to remember to look at the whole picture, because if you still have a mortgage and your job doesn't come with paid medical, the retirement, you're going to need extra money. Never in a million years would I expect to find myself in the situation that I am over the last few years. Never.
6: That was Anna Romero, who unretired at age 74. Our executive producer is Nancy Fregali. Our digital team includes Antoinette Brock, Emily McCune, and Dylan Mietnen. Our engineers are Brian Allison, Sam Keenan, and David Schreck. I'm Nova Safo with a Marketplace Morning Report. 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
0: Listener-supported Maine Public Radio. 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Good morning. The Associated Press is reporting a tentative agreement to extend the ceasefire between the U.S. and Iran. It's 7 o'clock. I'm Erwin Gratz, along with A. Martinez and Steve Inskeep, and this is Morning Edition on Maine Public Radio. A Russian drone aimed at Ukraine struck in Romania, killing two people. A Blue Origin rocket exploded during an engine test in Florida. Coming up in this hour, James Tallarico trying to become the first Democrat in decades to win a U.S. Senate race in Texas.
12: The most corrupt politician in America just became the Republican nominee.
0: Today is Friday, May 29th, 2026. Annette Benning is 68. Some wet weather over the next few days. The heaviest rain will be tonight into tomorrow, with gusty winds early tomorrow along the coast of Cumberland and York counties. World and national news is next.
13: Live from NPR News in Washington, I'm Corva Coleman. A Russian drone has crashed in Romania near the Ukrainian border, injuring at least two people on the ground. Terry Schultz reports NATO and the European Union are blaming Moscow for the overnight incident.
14: The armed drone crashed into an apartment building in the eastern city of Galati overnight, and Romanian authorities say it caused a fire when the payload exploded. At least two people were hurt. Romania's president called it an unprecedented event. While Russian drones have flown into Romania before, it's the first time since Russia launched its full-scale war on Ukraine that one has hit a densely populated area. The Romanian Foreign Ministry says it's asked NATO to send more counter-drone capabilities. Alliance spokeswoman Allison Hart says NATO condemns Russia's recklessness and will continue to strengthen our defenses. European Council President Antonio Costa says the European Union condemns in the strongest terms this violation of Romania's national airspace and of international law. For NPR News, I'm Terry Schultz in Brussels.
13: Vice President Vance says there's a potential deal between the U.S. and Iran. He says, quote, "We're not there, but we're very close." Vance adds it's hard to say if or when President Trump might sign a deal. The Justice Department has opened another investigation of perceived political enemies of President Trump. This one centers around the writer, E. Jean Carroll. She won two civil lawsuits against the president for sexual abuse and defamation. NPR's learned the investigation is looking at funding towards some of Carroll's legal defenses, but NPR's Ryan Lucas says there have been questions about whether the writer is being reviewed as well.
15: There's some conflicting information on whether Carroll herself is currently under investigation. The U.S. Attorney's Office in Chicago put out a statement last night saying media reports that it had opened an investigation into Carroll were false. But one source tells me prosecutors are examining whether Carroll committed perjury, while another says Carroll is not currently under investigation, but certainly could be as the probe moves forward.
13: NPR's Ryan Lucas reporting. Big box retailer Costco is getting lots of first-time visitors to its gas stations. That's thanks to higher gas prices. The chain says it is selling record amounts of fuel as shoppers visit on a hunt for deals. NPR's Elena Selyuk has more.
16: Costco says between April and mid-May, it had the best five-week period on record for gas sales. Executives say high gas prices driven by the war in Iran are sending more drivers to its fuel stations for the first time, as people are looking for cheaper options. Costco's gas sales by volume set record after record in the last quarter. The company's overall sales grew 12%, with gas being a big factor, both higher sales and higher prices. AAA says regular gas now costs on average $1.20 more than it did a year ago. At the same time, Costco says shoppers are splurging when they find deals they like. Sales of massage chairs jumped in the latest

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1: AI models. And the company says that means it's worth $965 billion. That figure is more than double its stated value after a funding round in February. It also makes it bigger than OpenAI, the maker of ChatGPT, which at the end of March said it had a valuation of $852 billion. Anthropic has been in the headlines recently after a clash with the Trump administration over how its AI models can be used by the military. It also said in April it decided not to release a new model called Claude Mythos due to concerns that it could help hackers find software vulnerabilities. But the Claude models it has on the market have been extremely popular. It says the new investment will partly help expand computing power to meet growing demand. John Ruwitch, NPR News.
2: The private space company Blue Origin says one of its rockets exploded yesterday on the launch pad at Florida's Cape Canaveral. This happened as the engine was being test-fired. No one was hurt. The rocket is called New Glenn. NASA wants to use these New Glenn rockets to send capsules to the moon. The explosion came after the Federal Aviation Administration grounded certain rockets from Blue Origin's rival, SpaceX, on Wednesday. That happened after a SpaceX booster rocket recently made an uncontrolled return to the Earth. This is NPR.
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4: Good morning from Maine Public Radio. It's 7:06 on this Friday morning. The Department of Justice is suing Maine and three other states over their refusal to issue undercover license plates to federal agencies involved in civil immigration enforcement. In a written statement, the DOJ called the policy unconstitutional and said it threatens the effectiveness and safety of federal agents. But Maine Secretary of State Jenna Bellows says her department is still issuing plates to other federal law enforcement branches, just not to ICE.
5: We understand that there are certain situations where federal agencies may need undercover plates for certain high-stakes operations where there are criminal investigations. What ICE is doing is seizing people off the streets, and they're trying to conceal their identities in any way possible.
4: And the Department of Justice is also suing Massachusetts, Oregon, and Washington State over similar policies. Police report arresting two people in Thomaston Wednesday for drug trafficking. The two, Maria Grover and Jefferson Jazir Arias, were alleged to have been dealing drugs on Vinyl Haven. After investigating, the police pulled the two over in Thomaston. A vehicle search apparently found cocaine, a handgun, and cash. The Maine Drug Enforcement Agency says Grover is known to reside in Texas and Maine, Arias in Texas and California, where additionally there were two extraditable warrants from California and Texas, according to the agency.
6: It's Morning Edition from NPR News. I'm Steve Inskeep in Washington, D.C.
7: And I'm A. Martinez in Los Angeles, California. Israel's war in Lebanon has complicated the Trump administration's effort to get out of the war with Iran.
6: Here's how those two conflicts are connected. When the United States and Israel attacked Iran early this year, Iran's ally Hezbollah in Lebanon struck back against Israel. Israeli forces then invaded Lebanon. Now President Trump wants out of the war, and Iranians are insisting that any peace deal should include Lebanon. Israeli forces have intensified attacks there and moved further into the country.
7: Here to tell us more about this is NPR's Jane Arraf in Beirut, the capital of Lebanon. Jane, so we've been hearing a lot about whether the U.S. is close to an agreement with Iran or not. Where do things stand?
8: Well, here's the latest from Vice President J.D. Vance last night in Washington. He said, quote, "We're not there, but we're very close." He did say, though, that it's hard to say if or when President Trump would sign a deal. So there's that uncertainty. U.S. and Iranian officials over the past week have said that a potential deal would reopen the Strait of Hormuz, and it would leave nuclear talks for later. One of the sticking points there is still what Iran does with its stockpiles of highly enriched uranium. The U.S. wants it to send those out of the country.
7: So as Steve mentioned earlier, Iran has insisted it won't sign a deal with the U.S. without an end to the war in Lebanon, where Israel is fighting the militant group Hezbollah. Any sign of that?

0: happening?
1: Well, Israel has actually intensified its attacks here, and it could indeed put an agreement between Iran and the U.S. at risk. It has expanded its invasion in the south, and yesterday launched another attack in a Beirut suburb where Hezbollah has offices, the first attack in Beirut in almost 3 weeks. The Israeli prime minister has said he will crush Hezbollah, the militant group, but civilians are paying a very high price here. And that's while Israel, despite a ceasefire there, has also expanded areas of Gaza that it has occupied, and it intends to take more, according to Israel's prime minister, which is pushing civilians into smaller and smaller areas.
0: Today in Washington, Lebanese and Israeli military officials are meeting again. How much leverage, Jane, does the Lebanese government have over Hezbollah?
1: Well, not a whole lot. Hezbollah was formed to counter an Israeli invasion in the 80s and has since become a part of the Lebanese state, essentially. Not just security, it has parliament members, runs social services, so it still wields quite a lot of power. We sat down recently with Hezbollah's spokesman here, and he said they will not disarm while Lebanon is under attack.
0: Now, it's supposed to be a ceasefire in Lebanon. Clearly, it is not. How is the country coping with that?
1: Well, their entire border villages erased in the south, and fighting now centers around the district of Tyre. That city has been inhabited for 5,000 years. It has important Roman sites, a nearby Crusader castle. Lebanese culture minister Ghassan Salame tells NPR the Israeli strikes have put those at risk.
2: I can tell you that in Tyre, there has been bombing around 100 meters from the ruins. The Beaufort Castle has been hit directly, but archaeologists cannot reach there.
1: He says he hopes there will be a ceasefire soon to allow them to assess the damage. And meanwhile, of course, there's the human cost, tens of thousands of people being displaced again from there.
0: That is NPR's Jane Arraf in Beirut. Jane, thank you.
1: Thank you.
3: Ali Vaez has been listening with us. He directs the Iran Project at the International Crisis Group. We called him at the start of this week after President Trump said the Iran deal was largely negotiated. And now we follow up at the end of the week. Mr. Vaez, welcome back.
4: Good morning, Steve.
3: Is the agreement largely negotiated now?
4: That appears to be the case. I think there might still be some differences over some of the wording of the text of the agreement, but it appears to be largely done.
3: Okay, so we have reports of extending the ceasefire, in a sense, for 60 days under a memorandum of understanding. What would that do?
4: So this is a one-page document that basically does a few critical things. One is that it would end the war in a comprehensive manner, not just between Iran and the U.S. and Israel, but also is supposed to extend to Lebanon, as you had in your report. And then it would also see the process of reopening of the Strait of Hormuz, this critical choke point for the global economy. Iran would lift its own blockade, and the U.S. would also lift gradually its blockade of Iranian ports. It would also have a non-aggression understanding between Iran and the United States, which would implicitly apply to their allies in the region. And it would basically describe the direction of travel in terms of how both sides want to resolve the nuclear issue without getting too much into the technical details, and would allow both sides 60 days renewable to negotiate the details of a comprehensive nuclear deal.
3: 60 days renewable. So this could just go on and on and on, maybe for the better if it means no war?
4: Correct. I think this is the best off-ramp from a road that should not have been taken to begin with. Let's be honest, it took 2.5 years, about 10 years ago, to negotiate a nuclear deal with Iran. Now, with issues being so much more complicated, with trust being so much lower than was the case in the past, it is unrealistic and too ambitious to have a deal in a 60-day window. But again, because it's renewable, I think the parties would have the time and space to try to negotiate a deal.
3: Help me understand one part of this, though. You said that part of this deal has to be a comprehensive peace through the region, and that includes no more war in Lebanon. Israel has said it doesn't agree with that. It wants to continue its invasion of Lebanon and its attacks on Hezbollah. Does that mean that Israel is able to veto this deal?
4: It does provide Israel with the ability to undermine the agreement, maybe not at the beginning, because at the beginning, President Trump can twist Prime Minister Netanyahu's arms to force him to pull the plug on confrontation with Hezbollah and the war in Lebanon. But of course, because none of the problems are fundamentally resolved, it is quite possible that a few weeks from now or a few months from now, Israel would resume its attacks against Hezbollah. That would destabilize the ceasefire. But if the Iranians are benefiting from it, I doubt that they would withdraw from this understanding with the United States. Hmm. There's been many years of direct Israeli Hezbollah fighting, which Iran was not involved in. This time was different because Hezbollah came to Iran's rescue. But if this war is over, then we can go back to status quo ante that maybe a few weeks or months down the road, if there is another confrontation in Lebanon, it will be a bilateral issue between Israel and Lebanon.
3: And not involve the United States. Interesting. Now, the United States has said there are a few things that they must have. Treasury Secretary Scott Bessent told reporters yesterday that President Trump wants these things. Let's listen.
5: Iran has to turn over their highly enriched uranium. They cannot pursue a nuclear weapon. And the Strait of Hormuz, back to your question on energy, has to free transit. Navigation of the seas has to be free and open as it was before.
3: From what you're telling me, it sounds like some of those demands are at best put off. The Strait of Hormuz is going to remain ambiguous because Iran is right there, and you're saying they have agreed to continue talking about Iran's nuclear program rather than make some commitment on it.
4: That is correct. There's only so much you can get in a one-page agreement, and these are some of the headlines, not containing the details that are required for their implementation. For instance, Iran would say that it would dispose of the stockpile of highly enriched uranium, but the mechanism, the schedule, and how it's going to be done, it's going to be negotiated later on. And remember, Steve, that in the first 30 days that the Strait is supposed to open up, they have to do minesweeping, and in that period, traffic would have to go through Iranian territorial water, so Iran would remain in control.
3: Hmm. Ali Vaez of the International Crisis Group, thanks as always for your insights, this time at the beginning and the end of the week. Appreciate it.
4: My pleasure. Thank you.
0: Former Attorney General Pam Bondi is appearing before House lawmakers investigating the sexual abuse cases involving the late financier Jeffrey Epstein. NPR's Ava Berger has more.
6: Members of the Republican-led House Oversight Committee are expected to question Bondi about how she oversaw the release of millions of documents on convicted sex offender Jeffrey Epstein. Critics and even some Trump supporters have condemned the release, saying it was sloppy and revealed the personal information of some survivors. Bondi was ousted from the Justice Department's top job in April. At a contentious hearing in February, Democratic lawmakers grilled her. Bondi defended the DOJ's work at that hearing.
7: We've released more than 3 million pages, including 180,000 images, all to the public, while doing our very best in the time frame allotted by the legislation to protect victims.
6: A group of Epstein survivors said they are concerned that Bondi will be behind closed doors and transcribed, not videotaped. Dani Bensky met Epstein when she was a young ballerina. She alleges he sexually abused her, threatened her, and coerced her.
8: It should be transcribed, it should be filmed, and it should be publicly released as quickly as possible.
6: She said that a group of survivors will be demonstrating. DOJ attorney Harmeet Dhillon will be part of Bondi's legal team. Legal experts told NPR that makes sense since Bondi will be testifying about her official role as a former attorney general. Dhillon did not respond to multiple requests for comment. The Justice Department said Dhillon and other department personnel will be at the hearing, quote, to assist the committee in understanding the department's role in implementing and complying with the Epstein Files Transparency Act during her tenure. Stephen Gillers is a professor emeritus at NYU School of Law and an expert in legal ethics. He said he'll be looking out for, quote, complete and candid answers from Bondi.
9: Why did she initially say there are no additional Epstein files? And then it turns out there are tens of thousands of documents. Did she not know, or was she covering up?
6: The Oversight Committee has questioned a number of high-profile people about Epstein, including former President Bill Clinton and current Commerce Secretary Howard Lutnick. Ava Berger, NPR News.

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1: Approaching 20 minutes after 7, Lou McNally is away, but Russ Merley is joining us now to take a look at that weekend forecast. Hi, Russ.
3: Hey, good morning, Irwin. We've got this fairly unusual system for this late in the spring season. Rapidly developing storm off Cape Cod tomorrow morning is going to bring some fairly strong winds to coastal areas of Cumberland and York counties tomorrow, primarily in the morning. Today, it's a mostly cloudy sky, although we're seeing a few breaks of sun out there across the state at this hour. A few spotty showers becoming a bit more widespread this afternoon. 56 to 62 north in mountains, 60s to perhaps near 70 in York County this afternoon. Northeast winds at 5 to 10, except southeasterly at 5 to 15 near the coast. Periods of rain tonight, but mostly cloudy in the county. They miss the rain up there, 35 to 40 overnight. Fairly chilly for late May. East to northeast winds at 7 to 16, except 10 to 20 and gusty along the south coast. Rain ends as showers tomorrow morning. Partly sunny north. Temperatures in the 50s to near 60 south. North to northeast winds at 10 to 20. Those winds diminish in the afternoon. Partly cloudy, cool, 30s statewide tomorrow night. Close to 40 southern Maine and coast. Showers will redevelop across the state on Sunday. Temperatures in the 60s statewide. Clouds with spotty showers Monday. Partly sunny across northern Maine, mid-50s to mid-60s. Sunny across the north on Tuesday, but showers across the south. Temps in the 60s. I'm meteorologist Russ Merley on Maine Public Radio.
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0: 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I'm A. Martinez.
5: I'm Steve Inskeep.
6: And I'm Michelle Martin. Good morning. Grammy Award-winning Renee Fleming is often most seen and heard on the world's greatest opera stages. And Bela Fleck is a Grammy Award-winning banjo player, best known for his blend of roots music with other genres. Now they've joined forces for an album of Appalachian bluegrass where even Dolly Parton makes an appearance. It's called The Fiddle and the Drum. There are mountain songs, ballads, and folk hymns celebrating traditional American music.
7: You cause me to weep. You cause me to moan.
6: I started our conversation by asking how this unusual partnership came about.
8: I learned to play the guitar when I was about 12 years old, and then added other instruments to it, badly, by the way. Sort of after I had recorded a lot of my standard repertoire, I thought it would be really fun to examine this music. Mm-hmm. So the label said, you've got to meet Bela Fleck. So we met in New York and started this project a long time ago.
6: Bela Fleck, what about you? Do you remember how you met?
9: Well, I'm still blushing, but yes. I remember Renee had a list of maybe hundreds of songs she liked. She loves to do a lot of research, and she came down to Nashville and we recorded a few things, kind of did some demos, and so we finally found a space to explore it, and we continued it, and we completed it.
7: And so once again, my dear Johnny, my dear friend.
6: What intrigued you, though, about the collaboration?
9: Well, I am a big fan of female vocalists of all stripes, and a huge Joni Mitchell fan, and Bonnie Raitt, Linda Ronstadt, and Emmylou Harris. So this is someone at the highest level coming up and saying, hey, do you want to do something you always wanted to do?
6: You mentioned Joni Mitchell. The album takes its title, The Fiddle and the Drum, from a song that was first recorded by Joni Mitchell in 1969.

0: it's sort of organized around themes of loss and war. What was the thinking there?
1: Yeah, we both loved these first six songs and thought they went together for some reason that was never spoken.

0: Renee, while I have you here, you resigned from your role as artistic advisor to the Kennedy Center after President Trump's takeover. You pulled out concerts that had been scheduled for this year. You performed there many times. You were a Kennedy Center honoree. You know, it's set to shut down for 2 years starting in July. And I just wonder, you know, what are your thoughts about that?
1: Oh, it's all been painful. This was always the most beautiful bipartisan institution. There was something for everybody. It was a gorgeous, diverse audience. I loved walking through. I was proud to be part of the Kennedy Center. And hopefully everything can be stopped.
0: And Bela, you also pulled out of performances that had been scheduled.
2: I think the whole thing is very sad and very unmusical. I think music is about breaking down barriers, welcoming people, even what Renee and I are doing, you know, reaching out from different musical idioms towards finding a way to make music together. That's more like what the Kennedy Center is about. And it just felt it was going in a direction that was hard to watch and hard to be a part of.
0: Okay, Renee. Dolly Parton, the legend.
1: I know.
0: Joins you for this incredible duet.
1: Exactly.

0: How did that happen?
1: Well, I said to him, I said, well, of course it would be a dream to work with Dolly Parton, but I can't imagine that could ever happen.
0: I just think it's kind of cute how you feel like she wouldn't have returned your phone call, but okay.
2: Yeah, me too. I'm with you on that.
0: I mean, I'm clocking that.
1: When I heard what she did, I thought, wow, to blend in with another person's voice and style is not a small thing. You don't just do it, you know, in one take.
0: Renee, you know what? I was curious about what's going on with your voice. Is there something different physically about how you use your voice for this type of music compared to opera?
1: Yeah, well, definitely. I have found over time that when I'm singing outside the classical genre, I need to typically stay in my lowest range because otherwise it starts to sound operatic. In Broadway, there's something in between that I can manage stylistically. But for this album, because it's atmospheric, it's mournful, it made sense to really stick with this lower range, unless I'm doing the whoops and the oohs.
0: Is there...
1: And those are fun.
0: Those are fun. Did you feel like a different person singing this music?
1: No, because it's not any different for me than the difference between singing French opera and Strauss and German opera. I mean, those all require stylistic shifts based on the centuries in which the music was composed, the language, the actual style of the particular piece. It's all the same. It's really just adapting to a different genre and style.
3: Don't waste their beauty.
0: Do you have a hope for who you hope will find this album?
2: Yeah, well, I mean, I start in a different position. Maybe Renee can relate to this a little bit, but I'm a banjo player. So everybody's expectations of me are so low. It's almost impossible for me not to shatter them. And so if your idea is that this is like, what a terrible idea, and then you hear it, it's really quite nice.
0: That is Grammy Award-winning banjo player Bela Fleck and Grammy Award-winning soprano Renee Fleming. Their new album, Together, is The Fiddle and the Drum. Thank you both so much for talking with us.
2: Thank you.
1: Thank you, Michelle.
3: Till the 4th day of July.
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5: Farmers, landscapers, and the hospitality industry have long complained the U.S. government doesn't issue enough guest worker visas to meet seasonal labor needs.
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9: Live from NPR News in Washington, I'm Dave Mattingly. Vice President Vance says the U.S. is very close to finalizing an agreement with Iran to extend the current ceasefire by 60 days. He was speaking to reporters at Joint Base Andrews outside Washington. Vance says progress is being made on an agreement, but the back and forth continues. Extending the ceasefire would give the two sides time to negotiate over Iran's nuclear program. Ali Viaez directs the Iran Project at the International Crisis Group. He's not optimistic that a two-month extension of the ceasefire will lead to an agreement.
10: Let's be honest. It took 2.5 years, about 10 years ago, to negotiate a nuclear deal with Iran. Now, with issues being so much more complicated, with trust being so much lower than was the case in the past, it is unrealistic and too ambitious to have a deal in a 60-day window.
9: He was speaking to NPR's Morning Edition. A very rough day is how Jeff Bezos is characterizing last night's launch pad explosion of his company's New Glenn rocket during a test at Cape Canaveral in Florida. No one was hurt, but the blast did shake nearby homes. It occurred during an engine firing test ahead of a planned satellite launch. Three people are still missing in Longview, Washington, following this week's implosion of a chemical tank at a paper mill. This is NPR News.
7: And this is Maine Public Radio News. Good morning. I'm Erwin Gratz. It's 7:31. The developers of a new music venue in downtown Portland are reportedly preparing to sue the city. Their proposal for a 3,300-seat venue has been blocked by a Portland City Council decision to require a 750-foot buffer between entertainment venues. The block project, proposed by a local group and backed by concert promoter Live Nation, was to be built across the street from Merrill Auditorium. The Portland Press-Herald reports a notice from lawyers from Marcus Clegg for the developers claims the city has violated their constitutional rights. The Press-Herald reports no suit had been filed yesterday and it could not reach anyone involved for comment. Connecticut and other New England states are exploring ways to keep existing nuclear power plants running, and there's talk of new ones. Connecticut Public's Onya Pinello reports officials say more nuclear energy will be needed to meet the region's growing energy needs.
11: Demand for electricity is expected to increase by about 9% over the next decade. That's according to ISO New England, which operates the region's electric grid. But instead of relying on fossil fuels to meet that need, all six states are working together to add more nuclear power to the grid. Katie Dykes, commissioner for the Connecticut Department of Energy and Environmental Protection, says it'll be up to local communities to say whether they want to host a nuclear power plant.
12: These facilities could be hosted and sited anywhere in the New England region. And so that's a really valuable aspect of working together.
11: No community in Connecticut has expressed interest yet, although Dyke says that's to be expected at this early stage. Leaders across the region will gather in the fall to meet with developers and discuss financing options, including possible federal funding. For the New England News Collaborative, I'm Onya Pinello.
7: The University of Maine System Board of Trustees has voted to extend Chancellor Daniel Malloy's contract for an additional year until June of 2028. Malloy has served as chancellor since 2019 and by the end of his tenure would be the second longest-serving leader to hold the post. It's unclear if the extension includes a salary increase. The euro is trading this morning at $1.16.45 U.S., the British pound at $1.34.12 U.S., and the Canadian dollar at 72.42 cents American. It's 7:34.
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14: 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I'm Steve Inskeep.
15: I'm E. Martinez.
16: And I'm Leila Fadel. Can Texas shift blue? Democrat James Tallarico believes he can flip the Senate seat in the typically deep red state in November. The Texas state representative is running against the Trump-endorsed state attorney general Ken Paxton, who ousted incumbent Senator John Cornyn in the Republican primary this week. Paxton is, to put it mildly, controversial. He was impeached by the Texas House, accused of bribery and abuse of office. He faced down felony fraud charges and is accused of extramarital affairs. Paxton says he's the victim of political smear campaigns. Tallarico and his party believe those scandals give the Democrat an edge.
17: The most corrupt politician in America just became the Republican nominee for the United States Senate. That kind of corruption is the rot at the core of this whole broken system. It's why we can't afford anything. It's why we can't get ahead, no matter how hard we work. Because for 50 years, billionaire mega donors and their puppet politicians like Ken Paxton have been rigging the rules of this economy against us.
16: You know, Ken Paxton won and then wasted no time coming up with taunting, in many cases, anti-LGBTQ nicknames for you. Cisgender Jimmy, James Telefrico, Tofu Tallarico, as his way of denouncing your positions on gender-affirming care, immigration, energy, religion. What do you make of these insults?
17: Well, we just announced last night that we have I'm a Tallarico t-shirts available on our website for purchase, jamestallarico.com for all the Tallarico's out there. You know, we're
16: so
17: running
16: there's
17: against,
16: merch from
17: yeah, that's right. That's exactly right. So, you know, we're running against this politics. You know, these I think we're all tired of these old dudes who are pretending like this is professional wrestling, you know, all slathered up and throwing these silly nicknames at each other. Like these nicknames don't lower the price of groceries. They don't lower the price of gas. They don't lower the cost of housing and childcare and prescription drugs.
16: Well, that's true, but they were an effective mechanism for President Trump. He would name his political opponents a nickname. It would stick. It did seem to be an effective way of going after his political opponents. You feel that's different now? I mean, because it's beyond Paxton, right? We saw Stephen Miller post this anti-trans post about you.
17: Yeah, I actually disagree. You know, the President Trump in both of his elections won with razor thin margins, certainly not mandates. And both of those, I think, were motivated by a dissatisfaction with the economy. And so I think sometimes these nicknames got the credit for these victories when really it was people fed up with a broken system. And so many people who voted for Donald Trump in 2024 here in Texas, they didn't vote for him because of the nicknames. They actually hated that kind of stuff. They hated the way he talked to people, but they thought that he could lower costs. They thought he could get the economy back on track as a businessman. They thought that he was going to drain the swamp. They thought he was going to end the forever wars. They thought he was going to release the Epstein files. You know, a little over a year into this administration, the president has failed on all four counts. I think we have a real opportunity to extend an open hand to our family members, our friends, our neighbors who voted for Donald Trump because they put their faith in him for valid reasons. And that, I think, is what's going to make the difference in this race. I really don't think it's the taunting and the name-calling.
16: You've said that you're willing to break with your Democratic colleagues on issues that matter to Texans. What are those issues?
17: Well, you know, I got some heat in my own party for calling out President Biden for failing to secure our southern border. I'm a border security Democrat. My family is from South Texas. My mom grew up in Laredo on our southern border. And I know that those federal policies during the Biden administration created chaos in our border communities. And so I am putting forward a comprehensive vision for how we transform this broken immigration system, securing the border, adding more border patrol, modernizing our ports of entry so we can stop the flow of fentanyl into our communities, and also welcoming hardworking immigrants who want to make this country richer and stronger as immigrants always have.
16: What do you think about ICE? Because some of the more progressive candidates in your party want to see it abolished.
17: Well, I want to put an end to this secret police force, and I want to rebuild an agency that's actually focused on immigration and customs enforcement. Uh-huh. And that's not what's happening here. I do want immigration and customs enforcement. I believe in public safety. I think public safety is the most important thing that the government does. But this secret police force of masked men in unmarked vehicles terrorizing our hardworking neighbors is not keeping any of us safe. Hmm. And I think people are ready for someone who's going to tackle this broken immigration system with the seriousness that it deserves.
16: That's Texas State Democratic Representative James Tallarico, the Democratic nominee for Senate in Texas. Thank you so much for your time.
17: Thanks for having me.
16: We've asked Tallarico's opponent, Ken Paxton, for an interview and comment. We have not heard back.
14: The Scripps National Spelling Bee ended with two finalists in a rapid-fire spell-off. Eighth grader Shrey Parikh set a record to take home the trophy. We have a report from NPR's Rachel Treisman. That's Treisman.
15: Nearly 250 spellers arrived in D.C. for Bee Week, but only nine made it to Thursday's final. By the end of the night, only two were left, and officials needed a quick decider. So they hauled out a big silver buzzer, prompting gasps from the crowd and a pit in 14-year-old Shrey Parikh's stomach.
18: I calmed my mind, I got some water, and I just tried to take it all in stride and do the best I could.
15: Each contestant had 90 seconds to spell as many of the provided words as possible. Parikh crushed 32. That's a record for the spell-off, which has been used three times since its debut in 2021. Parikh won over $50,000 in cash, among other perks. This is the California native's third B, after placing 89th and then third in recent years.
19: I would say definitely just keep trying, because trying is the best thing you can do and it's the most important thing you can do.
15: This is the first time in 15 years that the Spelling Bee was held in D.C., where it started over a century ago. The final took place at a concert hall not far from the White House, packed with family members, supporters, and some curious locals.
20: Oh my God, it is actually really exciting.
15: Maryland resident Christy Kim got the bug after watching a county-level Spelling Bee in her area. She loved it so much, she brought a friend to D.C. for the final.
20: It feels very, like, tense, but, like, in a good way, because you're, like, at the edge of your seat hoping they get every single letter right. And
15: several of the spellers in the crowd, eliminated from earlier rounds, told NPR they were just happy to have reached this level. The younger ones hope they'll get the chance to come back next year. And spectators like Kim feel the same.
20: We honestly might be B people now.
15: But Parikh won't be competing, which he says leaves him about 5 new free hours every day, ideally for tennis and math competitions. Rachel Treason, NPR News.
14: How do you spell NPR? Oh, yeah.
21: Good morning, I'm Gigi Arn at the BBC. Hungarian police say they won't ban next month's annual Pride parade in Budapest, in stark contrast to when the event was outlawed by former Prime Minister Viktor Orban. His pro-European successor, Peter Modzsor, has endorsed gay rights, though he has yet to repeal Mr. Orban's restrictive laws. Wildlife officials in the western Indian state of Gujarat have put several Asiatic lions under quarantine after 7 animals died in a suspected virus outbreak. 4 of them were cubs. Gir Wildlife Sanctuary is the last remaining home for this endangered species. Ambarasan Etharajan reports.
22: The Gujarat government has rushed in additional veterinary specialists to monitor the lions within a 10-kilometer radius of 2 affected areas. Preliminary investigations show the deaths could have occurred due to Babesia infection, which is transmitted by ticks.
21: And the first roof garden designed for intensive care patients is opening today in London as part of a study into how fresh air, nature and sunlight can help recovery times. King's College Hospital will allow those who are seriously ill to experience greenery and flowers outside. The chief executive of the hospital, Clive Kay, explained why he's confident the project will be successful.
23: Almost certainly will improve clinical outcomes, patient experience, and hopefully, and we'll carry out a lot of research into this, will demonstrate that we can improve that patient care, we can reduce their length of stay with subsequent wider benefits as we hopefully roll this out across the NHS.
21: I'm Gigi Arn at the BBC in London.
7: And I'm Erwin Gratz, Maine Public Radio News. Good morning to you and thank you for spending part of your Friday with us. The Maine Trappers Association says it's creating a scholarship for students interested in studying conservation. It'll be in honor of Joshua Tibbetts, the state game warden who died earlier this month in a plane crash in western Maine. The scholarship will be housed under a newly created nonprofit called the MTA Outdoor Learning Foundation, which aims to educate Mainers about trapping and hunting. In a social media post, the association said it wants to build a fund that continuously provides educational opportunities for Maine students. Tibbetts, an 18-year veteran of the Warden's Service, was stocking fish in western Maine before his plane crashed near the town of Avon this month. The Trappers Association is collecting donations for the scholarship on its website. We'll check the weather forecast coming up in 4 minutes. Morning Edition time is 7:45.
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14: It's Morning Edition from NPR News. I'm Steve Inskeep.
0: Anime Martinez, the Corporate Transparency Act was supposed to shine a light on shell companies formed in the U.S. The law went into effect in 2024. It had bipartisan support until it didn't. The Indicator's Waylon Wong and Sally Herships explain why shell companies are still tricky to expose.
1: To create a new company, you're often asked for less information than you need to get a library card. Gary Kalman is one of the founders of the FACT Coalition. That's an international organization that fights illicit finance.
2: Most people don't realize that you can form a company in the United States without naming who it is. And if that company is involved in nefarious activity, law enforcement has no idea who's behind it.
3: Gary says, take this one time back in 2009 when the U.S. was in Afghanistan. The Department of Defense had contracted with a U.S.-based trucking company.
2: It turns out that that company had strong ties to the Taliban.
1: What? Wait a second.
2: You are right to go, wait, right? This is insane.
1: Gary says groups like the Taliban need to make money to fund their operations, and they can't just operate openly. So hiding behind shell companies is an easy fix.
3: Now, we want to be clear that shell companies have legitimate uses, like holding assets or for mergers or acquisitions. But the Corporate Transparency Act was intended for when those companies are used for illegal purposes. But one Sunday night in March of last year, Trump's Treasury tweeted out an announcement. It wasn't going to enforce the law until new rules were established to target foreign-owned companies only. It's hard to estimate how much money flows through anonymous shell companies, but according to a report from the International Monetary Fund, $12 trillion around the world is held in, quote, empty corporate shells. They're used for tax engineering, avoidance, and even tax evasion.
1: Still, there are serious concerns about the Corporate Transparency Act, like turning over personal data to the federal government. The National Small Business Association says the law is burdensome and unconstitutional. Todd McCracken is president and CEO. He says their 65,000 plus members are being affected.
24: So we feel like we're caught up in this activity that has nothing to do with us, but being forced to bear the brunt of data collection, data reporting, worries about penalties and fines.
3: Todd says there's confusion over who has to submit data. The law says all beneficial owners are required to. That's anyone with, quote, substantial control over a company, or anyone who owns or controls at least 25% of a company. He says in a small business, that could be almost any employee. And if someone gets it wrong, they could even end up in prison.
1: But Gary, our financial crime expert, says it isn't confusing and that, like a lot of federal laws, only someone who willfully breaks it will get in trouble.
2: Truly small businesses don't have a problem. And by the way, over 80% of businesses in America are non-employer firms, meaning there's one person. They don't have any employees. No one's confused about who owns them.
1: Two bills are currently moving through Congress. One was proposed in the Senate and one in the House, but both would do pretty much the same thing, permanently exempt Americans from the law.
3: Waylon Wong,
1: Sally Herships, NPR News.
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7: On listener-supported Maine Public Radio, good morning to you. It's Friday morning, 29th of May. I'm Erwin Gratz, and we're just about 10 minutes before 8. We do have a wind advisory. This will be for tomorrow morning for coastal Cumberland and York counties. The Weather Service says you could see some gusts to 50 miles an hour from a developing offshore storm. On land, mainly cloudy today. A few spotty showers, highs in the 50s and 60s, maybe close to 70 in spots. Tonight, periods of rain, mostly cloudy to the north, overnight lows upper 30s. Tomorrow, rain ends as showers. But Sunday, we expect some more showers to return, temperatures over the weekend staying in the 60s.
25: Maybe you haven't bought an electric vehicle yet because it takes too long to charge. Well, in China, they've just unveiled an EV that charges in about the same time it takes to fill up your gas tank.
26: This is unbelievable speed, unbelievable technology.
25: I'm Meghna Chakrabarty. How China's super-fast charging cars are leaving American electric vehicles in the dust. That's on the next On Point.
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4: On the next Maine Calling, how strokes affect the body and mind. I'm Jennifer Rooks. Strokes are the second leading cause of death worldwide, and they're on the rise among younger adults. Because strokes can often become severe quickly, it is critical to recognize the warning signs. We learn about stroke symptoms, treatment, and prevention. 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
6: From Marketplace, I'm Nova Safo. Good morning. Markets are in wait-and-see mode this morning as President Trump considers whether to approve a 60-day ceasefire extension agreement with Iran. It calls for reopening the Strait of Hormuz while negotiations continue on thorny issues such as the fate of Iran's nuclear program. But despite all the geopolitical turmoil, the S&P 500 is on track for its ninth consecutive weekly gain. Joining me to explain why is Russ Mould, investment director at the UK-based investment platform AJ Bell. Russ, good morning.
9: Good day to you, Nova. Hope all is well.
6: Thank you. Inflation is heating up. Energy prices are well above pre-war levels, and yet stocks on Wall Street, at least, and please enlighten me about Europe, are doing quite well, thank you. Why is that?
9: I think there are a number of reasons. The first one is markets, rightly or wrongly, remain convinced that the 8th of April ceasefire between Washington and Tehran meant that the escalation phase was over and the de-escalation phase would begin, and that the result of that would ultimately be a peace deal on, you know, hopefully humanitarian grounds, but also from the selfish perspective of financial markets, something that would help global trade flows, get the oil price back down. Secondly, there's no doubt that quarterly earnings season has been extremely strong. Positive surprises have outweighed negative ones. Earnings momentum looks extremely powerful at the moment. And the third one, the US market continues to get this tailwind from the artificial intelligence tech trade.
6: And are certain sectors, aside from AI, the main AI companies, what are some of the other sectors on Wall Street and in Europe that you're seeing kind of really pop right now?
9: You have seen a little bit more breadth in the past week or two. Financials have been hanging in there, but healthcare has started to join the party a little bit. So what that is actually what you want to see, to have real confidence that we're not in some sort of mad final melt-up stage. You would like to see more breadth in the market, more sectors, more stocks joining in.
6: Russ Mould at AJ Bell in London, thank you very much for your time.
9: Thank you.
6: And let's do the numbers. The FTSE in London, up 0.2%. Dow, S&P, and NASDAQ futures are up as well in the 0.1% to 0.3% range. Brent crude futures are down nearly 2% at $92 per barrel. The Commerce Department says the personal savings rate fell sharply last month as consumers dip into their nest eggs to handle rising prices. Marketplace's Nancy Marshall-Genzer explains.
10: Last month, the personal savings rate, that is, how much of our income we have left after expenses and taxes, it plummeted to 2.6%, about half what it was a year ago, and the lowest rate since June of 2022. We had been relying on higher tax refunds to deal with soaring prices for things like gas and food, but that cash cushion is running out for some of us, and we're taking money out of our savings to pay for necessities. We're also borrowing more. A new NerdWallet survey says more than a third of Americans are relying on credit to cover their expenses. This consumer cash crunch has wider implications. If you're taking money out of your savings account, your bank has less cash to lend, maybe to a business looking to expand. I'm Nancy Marshall-Genzer for Marketplace.
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6: The luxury brand Ferrari unveiled its first ever electric car this week. The price tag, $640,000 to start. At the opposite end of the price spectrum is the Jeff Bezos-backed Slate EV, set to debut later this year. It's one of a growing number of cheaper electric vehicles coming to market. Marketplace's Henry Epp has more.
0: The idea behind Slate is to offer a super bare-bones EV in order to sell it as cheaply as possible. The base model is a two-door pickup, says Sam Abuel-Samad at the market research firm Telemetry.
11: It has manual crank windows. There's no infotainment system. It has air conditioning, but that's literally about it.
0: The outside of the base model is just unpainted gray plastic, starting price in the mid-$20,000 range. The idea is that customers will be able to add features and customize the vehicle as much as they want.
11: You can add a second row of seats. You can get a cover for the bed area that turns it into a small SUV.
0: The truck was first announced last year when $7,500 federal tax credits for EVs were still in place, which would have dropped the price under $20,000. But the GOP Congress took that tax credit away last fall, and that could make the Slate a tougher sell.
11: By the time you add all the pieces that you need to make it into an SUV, you're probably going to be looking at a price point somewhere between $30,000 and $35,000.
0: And for that much, you could buy a hybrid Toyota RAV4 or Honda CR-V, or you could buy a growing number of new fully electric models. Chevrolet, Nissan, Toyota, and Subaru have all recently launched new EVs around that price range. Ford plans to offer an electric truck around $30,000 next year, too. And that's a change from the kinds of EVs offered in recent years, says Stephanie Brinley at S&P Global Mobility.
12: It's been more concentrated in the mid to higher end of vehicles.
0: But as car makers have gotten more familiar with EV technology, they're now bringing it to other segments of the market.
12: If EVs are going to be a larger part of the U.S. marketplace, they have to be available at different price points. They have to be available at different sizes and different brands.
0: And car makers have to compete with a growing threat to their business. Cheap EVs from China, says John Halveston at George Washington University.
16: All of the automakers are aware that the leaders in the world right now are Chinese brands, and that their cars are very performant and with, you know, very low prices.
0: Those brands aren't yet in the U.S. thanks to high tariffs and import restrictions, but they're getting closer.
16: They're on our doorstep. They're being sold in Canada, they're being sold in Mexico, and they're being sold all over the world.
0: And Halveston says car companies know they have to step up their affordable EV game to compete. I'm Henry Epp for Marketplace.
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7: 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Good morning. Vice President J.D. Vance says the U.S. is very close, but still doesn't have any agreement with Iran. It's 8 o'clock. I'm Erwin Gratz, and you're listening to Morning Edition on Maine Public Radio. Sources say the deal would extend the ceasefire, reopen the Strait of Hormuz, and include talks on Iran's nuclear program. Senator Collins says no to a billion-dollar bill for the president's ballroom security. In this half hour, the Trump Justice Department begins investigating E. Jean Carroll, who won two civil rights lawsuits against President Trump for sexual abuse and defamation.
15: As far as I know, I never met her. I never touched her.
7: It's Friday, May 29th, 2026, in St. David in far northern Maine. Scattered showers developing with a high of 56 today. Tonight, scattered showers, then mostly cloudy, a low of 37. Tomorrow, mostly cloudy and 60. Sunday, more showers and 62 degrees. 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
17: Live from NPR News in Washington, I'm Korva Coleman. Israeli military forces have pushed farther into Lebanon while launching airstrikes. The Lebanese Health Ministry says these have killed at least 31 people since Tuesday. NPR's Jana Rapp reports from Beirut.
18: Israel launched its most intense airstrikes in weeks, despite a U.S.-brokered ceasefire. Israeli Prime Minister Benjamin Netanyahu vowed to crush Hezbollah and said Israeli forces were capturing and controlling areas in Lebanon. Lebanese health authorities said the dead included two children and three women in attacks on a village in southern Lebanon. Iran-backed Hezbollah said it targeted Israeli forces and tanks advancing in the south. Iran has insisted on an end to the war in Lebanon as part of any peace agreement with the U.S. Jane Araf, NPR News, Beirut.
17: Vice President Vance commented last night on a potential peace deal between the U.S. and Iran. He said, quote, "We're not there yet, but we are very close." He added it's hard to say if or when President Trump would sign any deal. A new report looks at America's aging voting machines, with the congressional midterm elections less than 6 months away. As NPR's Miles Parks reports, the Bipartisan Policy Center estimates it would cost billions of dollars to replace the equipment.
19: The report found that when Americans vote in the next presidential race, the average age of the equipment they'll use will be close to 10 years old. In Louisiana, for instance, some voters under 30 will use machines this year that are older than they are. Will Adler of the Bipartisan Policy Center says voting equipment is like any technology, where there are usability and security benefits to replacing it regularly. Local officials just don't have room in their budgets.
20: The number one obstacle that we heard officials cite when talking about why have you not upgraded to new equipment is cost.
19: The report estimates it would cost more than $2.7 billion to get all the voting equipment in the U.S. up to the latest federal standards. Miles Parks, NPR News, Washington.
17: The online real estate website Zillow says more apartments and other rentals are offering perks, such as a free month of rent. NPR's Stephen Bisaha reports about 40% of rentals this spring have these incentives.
22: It is a renter's market, according to Zillow's senior economist, Kara Ng.
23: Renters, this is your year.
22: Okay, it might not feel that way. Nationally, rent has risen 37% since the pandemic. But over the last year, it has gone up slower than inflation.
23: It does mean that rent is the place giving you that breathing room.
22: She says that's due to an apartment construction boom.
23: There's a lot of apartment buildings hitting the market all at once, and property managers are trying to fill it, and they're doing it with freebies.
22: Ng says renters renewing their lease should also negotiate a deal like a rent-free month because they have the negotiation power. Stephen Bisaha, NPR News.
17: You're listening to NPR News. Former U.S. Attorney General Pam Bondi is scheduled to testify before the Republican-led House Oversight Committee today. Lawmakers will question her about her handling of the release of files about the late sex offender Jeffrey Epstein. Bondi will appear behind closed doors. The price of a first-class forever stamp is going up. Starting July 12th, they'll cost 82 cents each. The Postal Service is an NPR financial supporter. The Postmaster General

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1: Ty sent the 14-year-old into a lightning round.
4: Shrey, during the spell off, you correctly spelled a total of 32 words.
1: A record 32 words in 90 seconds. That was seven more words than his competitor.
4: And that means that Shrey, you are the two-time.
1: Hours of daily practice, he says, helped make the spell off a no-brainer.
5: Spelling fast is what I do every day, so, you know, a spell off just kind of came naturally, and it was just like another day of spelling for me.
1: As an eighth grader, this was Shrey's last year of eligibility. With his free time in his retirement, he says he'll work on math and tennis competitions. Amy Held, NPR News, Washington.
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8: Good morning from Maine Public Radio. 6 minutes now after 8 o'clock on this Friday morning. The Department of Justice is suing Maine and three other states over their refusal to issue undercover license plates to federal agencies involved in civil immigration enforcement. In a written statement, Acting Attorney General Todd Blanche said the policies, quote, undermine federal immigration enforcement, unquote, and, quote, allow dangerous criminals to escape justice, unquote. Maine Secretary of State Jenna Bello says her office is still issuing plates to other federal agencies, and she believes the policy will stand up in court.
9: We've won before against Trump's Department of Justice, and we think we'll win again.
8: Bello says she first paused the issuance of undercover plates in the lead-up to the January ICE surge. The Department of Justice is also suing Massachusetts, Oregon, and Washington over similar policies. Maine Republican Senator Susan Collins says she won't support for now President Trump's billion-dollar funding request for security at his planned White House ballroom. Collins told reporters any such request should go through the normal budgeting process. The president has said the $1 billion would pay for needed security improvements at the White House, including new secured spaces beneath the ballroom itself. Collins told reporters she does agree the Secret Service needs additional funding, but says the ballroom project should be financed privately, as President Trump has promised. And the Maine Trappers Association will create a scholarship for students interested in studying conservation, honoring Joshua Tibbetts, the state game warden who died earlier this month in a plane crash in western Maine.
10: The Justice Department has opened another investigation that involves perceived political adversaries of President Trump.
11: This new probe centers around the writer E. Jean Carroll, who won two lawsuits against the president for sexual abuse and defamation.
10: NPR Justice Correspondent Ryan Lucas is here. So what can you tell us about the investigation, Ryan?
12: Well, the investigation is being handled by the U.S. Attorney's Office in the Northern District of Illinois, and it stems from a lawsuit that E. Jean Carroll filed and won against Trump. A source familiar with the matter tells me the focus of the investigation right now is a nonprofit, American Future Republic, and funding that it provided to pay for some of Carroll's legal expenses. Now, the nonprofit is backed by Reid Hoffman. Hoffman is a billionaire co-founder of LinkedIn. He's a major donor to Democratic causes. I'm told that investigators are looking into potential money laundering and obstruction, but there's some conflicting information on whether Carroll herself is currently under investigation. The U.S. Attorney's Office in Chicago put out a statement last night saying media reports that it had opened an investigation into Carroll were false. But one source tells me prosecutors are examining whether Carroll committed perjury, while another says Carroll is not currently under investigation, but certainly could be as the probe moves forward. Neither Carroll nor her attorney provided comment, and Hoffman couldn't be reached for comment.
10: And all of this has to do with a deposition that Carroll gave in one of her lawsuits against Trump.
12: That's right. A deposition in 2022. Trump accused Carroll of lying in that deposition about who was paying some of her legal fees. Carroll said no outside folks were chipping in to help out with the bills. It later came out that Hoffman's nonprofit was helping out. An appeals court later looked at that very issue after Trump challenged the verdict in the lawsuit, and the court found that there was no evidence to suggest that Carroll personally secured the outside funding, and it said that Carroll had plausibly forgotten about the funding, and evidence showed she, quote, was simply not involved in the matter of who was or was not funded.

0: funding her litigation costs. That's what a three-judge appeals court panel found. Trump, for his part, has consistently denied Carroll's claims and called trials a witch hunt.
1: So, Ryan, how does this investigation fit the pattern you've seen in President Trump's second term?
0: Well, look, President Trump repeatedly said on the campaign trail that if he won, he would seek vengeance on his perceived political enemies. And the Justice Department in his second term has repeatedly gone after Trump's critics and political adversaries. Former FBI Director James Comey has been indicted twice by this Justice Department, most recently for allegedly threatening Trump by posting a photo of seashells on social media. New York State Attorney General Letitia James, a Democrat, was indicted on financial charges last fall. The Southern Poverty Law Center, a longtime target of conservatives, was recently charged with misleading donors for paying informants to infiltrate hate groups. And now we have this investigation involving a major Democratic donor who Trump has called out publicly, and then E. Jean Carroll, who has been a very outspoken critic of Trump and who won huge financial settlements against him in court, totaling nearly $90 million.
1: Yeah. How successful has the DOJ been with these cases?
0: Well, the Justice Department has flamed out repeatedly with these cases against Trump's critics. The first prosecutions against Comey and James were tossed out by a court after a judge found that the prosecutor who had secured the indictments was unlawfully appointed. We have seen grand juries reject the Justice Department's attempt to indict Democratic lawmakers over a video they put out urging military members to refuse illegal orders. But even though the department has struggled, these investigations, these prosecutions do impose real costs, real pain on those who are targeted, even when the cases fizzle.
1: That's NPR's Ryan Lucas. Ryan, thanks for laying this out for us.
0: Thank you.
2: In denying E. Jean Carroll's accusations, the president once said she was, quote, not my type. Carroll later used his quote as a title for a book. Our next guest is part of Carroll's story. George Conway is a lawyer, once married to Trump advisor Kellyanne Conway. He was a Republican who became a Trump critic and is now running for Congress in New York as a Democrat. Mr. Conway, welcome.
3: Hi. Oh, thank you, Steve.
2: E. Jean Carroll sued Trump twice and won twice. What role did you play in that?
3: Well, when she first came out with her book and it was excerpted in New York Magazine, I wrote an op-ed in the Washington Post saying that her story seemed quite credible and more credible than the story of Juanita Broderick, whose case Donald Trump had championed during the 2016 campaign. And then, serendipitously, I ran into her at an event in New York City, and she walked up to me, thanked me for the op-ed and the support, and asked me, do you think I should sue? Do you think I have a claim? And I said, yes, you do, because even though the statute of limitations had run on any criminal prosecution for Trump's assault of E. Jean Carroll, he had basically said she was a liar and said he didn't know her. And that was defamatory. And I said, I know the lawyer who could bring that case. And I recommended to her Robbie Kaplan, the woman who won, a friend of mine who won the DOMA, the Defense of Marriage Act case in the Supreme Court, U.S. v. Windsor. And I put them together in the next morning in an email, and the rest is history.
2: I just want to acknowledge for people listening, your dog is part of this discussion, which is totally fine. We also heard some kind of semi-truck horn out there because you're in Manhattan, the area where you want to represent in Congress.
3: Yes.
2: You mentioned specifically Jean Carroll's lawyer, Robbie Kaplan. It's the payment for her legal team that seems to be at the center of this Justice Department investigation of some kind. Were you aware that Reid Hoffman was paying the bills, and does it matter that he paid the bills?
3: It doesn't matter that he paid the bills. At some point, I became aware of that, but I wasn't aware of it until very, very much later. And what it doesn't really matter because what happens in lawsuits like this is when you have an individual who doesn't have the money to file a big claim and who's suing somebody who has a lot of money, whether it be a corporation or an individual, you need to have the lawyer either has to finance it and as a contingency fee, which is normal, or the lawyer can share the risk, offload the risk by entering into a litigation funding agreement with somebody else. All the client cares about is whether or not she has to put money out herself. And That's all that, and that's exactly what the Court of Appeals held, that it doesn't make any sense that she would lie about that. And frankly, the lawyers, her lawyers corrected the mistake in the deposition well before the trial, and had nothing to do with the evidence that was presented at trial on the question of the underlying event, because Donald Trump refused to testify. He was too scared to testify. So there was really no factual dispute at the trial of any serious way about what happened at Bergdorf Goodman.
2: Now, Ryan Lucas mentioned the cost of defending yourself, which is the situation that Carol might find herself in, or that Reid Hoffman seems to find himself in. There's some kind of investigation. How can people targeted by Trump manage that?
3: It's very difficult. This is exactly the coercive effect that he seeks to create by encouraging the Justice Department to bring baseless allegations and baseless cases against people. They do have to defend themselves, even from frivolous cases. It requires lawyering. It requires people to respond to subpoenas and to review documents and to produce them to a grand jury. That can be quite daunting for people. And I think the answer is that we have to have more volunteer lawyers. And there are some amazing volunteers. There are huge crews of volunteer effort, of pro bono resources that are now available. But they're not available to everyone. But they're available certainly in a case, a high-profile case like this. I'm sure she's going to receive a lot of help. But still, it's scary for people. And it's costly.
2: I've just got about 20 seconds, but give me the one sentence explanation. Why are you a Democrat now and running for Congress?
3: Because the Democratic Party is the only political party in the country that cares about what people, how people are, and what they're doing, and cares about, and is not a political cult like the Republican Party. So that's basically it.
2: George Conway, who's running for Congress in Manhattan. Pleasure to talk with you. Thank you so much.
3: Great. Bye bye.
1: This weekend is a big one for Arsenal fans. The London soccer team will celebrate their first place finish in England's top league, and they're in the finals for Europe's top trophy. NPR's Lauren Freyer reports from London.
4: English soccer, football, has no World Series, no Super Bowl. The team with the most points from wins and ties wins the Premier League. Arsenal wasn't even playing two Tuesdays ago when the math made their victory clear. And North London erupted in a sea of red jerseys. Arsenal, known as the Gunners, hadn't won a league title in 22 years. Police expect 500,000 fans at Sunday's parade. There have been celebrations from Brooklyn to South Sudan. Churches in Nigeria hoisted replica trophies. New York Mayor Zohran Mamdani wore an Arsenal tunic to Eid prayers.
5: Arsenal have really caught on amongst Gen Z, and particularly amongst black fans.
4: Commentator Roger Bennett says Arsenal was one of the first English teams with a multiracial lineup. But for the past 22 years, their story has been a Greek tragedy of coming in second.
5: If this was ancient Greek times, we'd write the Odyssey about this Arsenal journey. 22 years of dreaming for this title. Just an agonizing gauntlet of dashed hopes.
4: Nick Hornby wrote a 1992 memoir about that suffering called Fever Pitch. And he was one of thousands who ran out into the street last week when Arsenal won.
6: We're all joy-scrolling, every goal from every angle.
4: But there is one more thing he'd like to see.
6: It's something that I've never seen in my life, a Champions League win. And you start to think about whether you ever will. Like I say, I'm nearly 70. And
4: Arsenal has never won Europe's top competition. But on Saturday, they face Paris Saint-Germain for that title as well. At the Gunners Pub, which serves special Gunners lager into Gunners pint glasses to fans in those Gunners jerseys, bartender Reese Butler says if Arsenal wins, there will be
7: a lot of tears and a lot of, these manly men hugging each other and people standing on cars and stuff. It's a lot of passion, a lot of passion.
4: Passion for Arsenal that spills far beyond this pub and this city. Lauren Freyer, NPR News, London.
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11: A wind advisory for coastal Cumberland and York counties late tonight and tomorrow morning. Lots of clouds today with spotty showers, 56 to 62 north in mountains, 63 to 70 elsewhere. Northeast winds under 10 miles per hour, except stronger southeasterly winds near the coast. Periods of rain tonight, but mostly cloudy for the county. Temps in the upper 30s. East to northeast winds at 7 to 16. Stronger winds south coast. Rain ends as showers tomorrow morning. Partly sunny across the north. Temps in the 50s statewide. I'm meteorologist Russ Murley on Maine Public Radio.
8: Checking conditions around the region this morning. It's mostly cloudy in the far north of Clayton Lake, where it's 40 degrees. Caribou is up 44. Bar Harbor, mostly cloudy, 46 this morning. To the south in Sanford, it's mostly cloudy and 55 degrees. In Portland, mostly cloudy, 54.
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1: It's Morning Edition from NPR News. Me, Martinez.
2: And I'm Steve Inskeep. Consumer prices are rising faster than they have in years. The latest inflation report was out Thursday for the 12 months ending in April, and NPR's Scott Horsley has been reading, brings us his analysis for the same price as ever. Scott, good morning.
13: Good morning, Steve.
2: Okay, so I pay attention to gas prices, not as bad as they have been, still not great. How big a part of the inflation picture is that?
13: Yeah, it's a big piece of it. Gas prices are up about $1.40 from before the war began, and annual inflation was 3.8% in April. That's up from 3.5% in March. So it's moving in the wrong direction. That's according to the Commerce Department, which is the inflation yardstick that the Federal Reserve watches most closely. Until recently, Fed Governor Chris Waller had been eager to cut interest rates because he was more concerned with the weak job market than he was with rising prices. But Waller has changed his mind now that the job market appears to be stabilizing and inflation is a growing concern.
14: The longer the energy price shock continues, the greater the chance that these increases bleed into other prices.
13: Given where inflation is now and the direction it's been moving, Waller and his Fed colleagues appear unlikely to lower interest rates anytime soon, even though, of course, President Trump's been pushing very hard for that.
2: Okay, so in an ideal world, we would like inflation to be going down, economic growth to be going up. Instead, inflation is going up. What about economic growth?
13: Well, it turns out the economy grew more slowly in the first 3 months of the year than we had thought. A GDP is the broadest measure of economic growth, and revised figures show GDP grew at an annual rate of just 1.6% in January, February, and March, down from an earlier estimate of 2%. Between higher prices and slower growth, it was not a great day for Treasury Secretary Scott Bessent to have to face questions in the White House briefing room yesterday. But Bessent tried to put a positive spin on the news.
15: These are short-term challenges that we will get over. It is challenging now, but unemployment is still low. Tax refunds were high. And consumer spending is still quite high.
13: Tax refunds were up about 11% on average from a year ago, and that has helped to prop up spending in the face of these high prices. But, you know, once those refunds are spent, some families may struggle to make ends meet.
2: Maybe families can pay their ever-increasing bills with a $250 bill. What do you say?
13: Yeah, the Washington Post broke the story that the Treasury Department has been pressing the Bureau of Engraving and Printing to design a new $250 bill featuring President Trump's likeness in honor of the country's 250th birthday this year. Right now, it is against the law to put a living person's face on paper currency in the U.S., but Besson says Congress could change that law, and he wants to be ready if they do so.
15: I don't think that there's anything untoward about having the President of the United States, the person who was President of the United States, on the 250th anniversary bill.
13: That brought some immediate blowback from Democrats on Capitol Hill, though. Virginia Senator Mark Warner said if the White House put half as much energy into lowering cost as it does into stoking the president's ego, families wouldn't need a $250 bill just to fill their gas tank.
2: Scott, thanks.
13: You're welcome.
2: That's NPR's Scott Horsley.
16: Time now for StoryCorps. 72-year-old Naomi Noni Lin spent much of her life fighting for LGBTQ rights. About 10 years ago, she was diagnosed with agoraphobia, and that fear of public places kept her home, until Air Force veteran Mandy Lachey volunteered to help.
17: I thought I was just going to come over and maybe change a couple of light bulbs, and then I realized you were a foul-mouthed lesbian as well. And we just hit it off.
18: We can talk about anything, and I have something to look forward to now. Being agoraphobic and not leaving your house, I can't explain how horrifically lonely it is. But Fridays are my day that I have sunshine. It's a day that I have laughter in my life. And you are that sunshine, and you are that light.
17: I had no idea what I was going to do before I met you. I got out of active duty in 2019. I'm disabled, and I was struggling really bad. So you just put this little light in my life, too, that I didn't even know that I needed. You always want to do the right thing. You always want to help somebody. You're just so good, Noni.
18: My grandmother was a little old country grandma, but she was a brilliant woman. And probably the most beneficial advice she ever gave me is you don't ever look down at somebody unless you're giving them a hand up.
17: Mm-hmm.
18: When I was in fourth grade, there was a little girl from an extremely poor family. She had one dress, and she wore that all the time. She smelled, and she stunk. And one day, there were three boys pushing her around, oinking at her. And she was sobbing and terrified. And I beat the out of all three of those boys. About 20 years later, she came to my daddy's office with her husband, and they had named their first little girl Naomi. So, and I'm not advocating beating people up, but those actions of mine made a permanent impact on her life.
17: Mm-hmm.
18: And just the fact that you spend time with this old lady, have to think that somehow there's a little bit of karma. Maybe me beating those three little boys brought you in my life.
17: Well, I'm here and I'm not going anywhere.
18: You don't know how it makes me feel to belong to somebody. You're my baby girl.
17: Thank you. That means the world coming from somebody like you. And you are just as special to me.
16: That's Mandy Lachey with Naomi Lin for StoryCorps in Tampa, Florida. 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
1: Farmers, landscapers, and the hospitality industry have long complained the U.S. government doesn't issue enough guest worker visas to meet seasonal labor needs.
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5: Live from NPR News in Washington, I'm Dave Mattingly. Before the end of the day, Louisiana could become the latest state to approve congressional redistricting. The Republican-led State House approved a proposal yesterday to redraw its districts. The plan now goes before the state Senate in Baton Rouge, as Brooke Thornington with member station WRKF reports.
6: Several individuals had to be removed from the Capitol after the Louisiana House passed a 5-1 congressional map in favor of Republicans. Black lawmakers like Democratic Representative Denise Marcel say the new map is a disappointment.
7: It's frustrating to be here during this time. It's like we're going backwards, and I'm really frustrated.
6: The vote comes 1 month after the U.S. Supreme Court struck down the state's prior map, which had two majority black districts, and it weakened the Voting Rights Act. Louisiana's new map keeps a single majority black district in place. For NPR News, I'm Brooke Thorington in Baton Rouge.
5: More than a half dozen GOP-led states, including Texas, have approved new maps in an effort to help Republicans flip House seats in the November midterm elections. California voters approved a constitutional amendment to allow the state's Democratic-led legislature to change its map to counter the GOP. This is NPR News.
3: This is Maine Public Radio News. Good morning. I'm Erwin Gratz. Our time is 8:31. The Maine Department of Environmental Protection plans to use herbicide to kill invasive plants in three Maine lakes this summer. As Peter McGuire tells us, the goal is to suppress or eradicate variable leaf milfoil.
8: The state wants to use a relatively new treatment called Perselicor on Little Sebago, Androscoggin, and Messalonskee Lakes. John McFedrin with the Maine Department of Environmental Protection says the chemical works, but should be used sparingly.
9: We have not been doing it a lot because our priority is to try to manage these infestations with mechanical means.
8: The agency hopes to block milfoil spreading from Messalonskee Lake to other water bodies, tamp down on an outbreak on Little Sebago, and eradicate a new infestation on Androscoggin Lake. At least 60 Maine lakes have confirmed aquatic invasives, which can choke out native species, degrade water quality, and hurt property values. The DEP will hold public meetings on its plans next month in Belgrade, Windham, and Wayne. For Maine Public Radio News, I'm Peter McGuire.
3: A national environmental organization yesterday filed a lawsuit against the Trump administration for failing to protect American horseshoe crabs under the Endangered Species Act. The Center for Biological Diversity is among more than two dozen organizations that petitioned the National Marine Fisheries Service to protect horseshoe crabs in 2024. The center says horseshoe crab populations have plummeted in recent decades and the species is threatened by overharvesting and habitat loss. Maine is at the northern end of their range, which spans the Atlantic coast and the Gulf Coast to Louisiana and into Mexico. The Red Sox lost to Atlanta 10-2 in Boston yesterday. The Portland Sea Dogs rallied from 7 runs behind to win in Binghamton 10-9. Major League Baseball owners have proposed a salary cap on players. The last time that was an issue in contract talks, it contributed to a strike that spread over the 1994 and 95 seasons. Forecast calls for a wind advisory for coastal York and Cumberland counties for tomorrow morning, when gusts could reach 50 miles per hour. Skies will be mostly cloudy today with spotty showers, highs in the 50s and 60s. Rain tomorrow with highs mostly in the 50s. More showers possible Sunday when highs will be in the 60s. 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It's 8:34.
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0: It's Morning Edition from NPR News. I'm A. Martinez.
11: And I'm Steve Inskeep. California Governor Gavin Newsom made an endorsement in the Los Angeles mayor's race. He said Thursday he's supporting current Mayor Karen Bass. The primary is on Tuesday. Bass faces challengers left and right. One is a Democratic socialist who hopes to follow the lead of the mayor of New York. A second got his start in reality TV and has run a populist campaign with viral videos. Here's Frank Stoltz of LAist News.
12: Spencer Pratt came to prominence as a self-described villain on The Hills, which chronicled the lives of several young men and women in Los Angeles.
13: I was proud of myself for not doing what I wanted to do to you, because what I wanted to do and say to you, dear, woo, I didn't, because I was praying.
12: Pratt declined an interview with LAist, but has said he was inspired to run for mayor after his house burned down in last year's Palisades fire, which destroyed nearly 7,000 structures and killed 12 people. The 42-year-old Pratt blames the city's lack of preparedness for the devastation. Pratt says he's a Republican. He's also a COVID-19 vaccine denier who sells crystals online. He has the support of President Trump and Joe Rogan. And he's tapped into deep voter discontent, not just over the fire response, but over a homelessness crisis, a lack of affordable housing, and departing film and TV production jobs. During one debate, Pratt says drugs are driving the homelessness crisis.
13: The reality is, no matter how many beds you give these people, they are on super meth. They are on fentanyl. These people do not want a bed.
12: Pratt says people need to be arrested and placed into rehabilitation, repeatedly if necessary. But housing experts say the main driver of the crisis is a lack of affordable housing. More than 40,000 people are homeless in L.A. Voters say ubiquitous tent encampments and images of people using drugs on the streets create a feeling of chaos, even though crime is down. Mayor Bass says she's made progress on the problem, pointing to an almost 18% drop in street homelessness from 2023 to 2025. At a labor rally, she acknowledges there's work to be done.
14: We are beginning to turn things around, but the bottom line is, I'm not finished.
12: The 72-year-old Bass has the backing of the establishment, the Democratic Party, big labor, and numerous business groups, but she's vulnerable with an unfavorable rating topping 50%. That's one reason City Council member Nithya Raman got into the race. She is a member of the Democratic Socialists of America, who is running to the left of Bass. At a debate, the 44-year-old Raman says Bass has not done enough to tackle homelessness.
15: I don't think anybody in Los Angeles right now can say that we are satisfied with spending extraordinary amounts of money on our homelessness response and getting only incremental progress in response. I want to change that.
12: On the city council, Raman fought to lower the amount landlords can increase rents, supported a $30 an hour minimum wage for hotel workers, and opposed pay raises for police officers, saying the money should go to social services. The police union and big real estate interests, in turn, have spent nearly $1 million in attack ads against Raman. A UC Berkeley LA Times poll this week shows Bass with 26% of the vote, Raman with 25, and Pratt with 22. If nobody gets a majority of support in the June 2nd primary, the top two vote-getters will face off in a November runoff. For NPR News, I'm Frank Stoltz in Los Angeles.
0: Collecting bits of printed paper might seem like an old-fashioned hobby in a digital age, but as Buffy Gorilla reports, the act of preserving paper seems to be attracting a new generation of collectors.
16: The Agriculture Hall in Allentown, Pennsylvania, smells like a treasure-filled attic, part musty, part mysterious, and full of hidden gems bathed in fluorescent light.
17: I was able to find a postcard of a street that I always drove in back in New Jersey. So I was like, let me get something that just reminds me of home.
16: Hannah Song is 29 and an Allentown paper show first-timer.
17: It's really exciting. I thought it was going to be a little boring, but I'm actually having a lot of fun.
16: If it's printed on paper, it's likely here. Comic books, old newspapers, song lyrics, or posters. The heart of the show is Postcard Row. People perch on the edge of wooden chairs for hours, searching for a treasure. 51-year-old Chad Updegrove and his younger brother Brad grew up with a father who was a history teacher and a keen collector.
18: These are mostly World War I and World War II war bond posters. My father collected this stuff for decades and decades, and he came to this paper show probably ever since it's been in its existence. My brother and I are kind of taking up where he left off.
16: The paper show has been happening since 1970. Sean Clutinati runs the twice-yearly event, which welcomes approximately 170 dealers from more than 25 states.
19: Over the last 14 years, what I've been seeing is I'm getting younger and younger dealers. As some of the senior vendors are retiring and moving on, they're being replaced with dealers who have found just the same passion for the history.
16: 22-year-old Sam Davis of Wichita has been collecting Civil War-era memorabilia since high school.
20: A lot of people really like me just because I'm young. People are really surprised I'm here and that I buy like a lot of this stuff and I'm able to find so much of it.
16: Brian Hanley is a buyer and collector of stock and bond certificates from the 1800s to today.
21: Andrew Carnegie's U.S. Steel Corporation. This is a stock certificate.
16: Hanley is also on the younger side for a collector.
21: I always get feedback on is that I'm one of the youngest people in the room as a 36-year-old, which is, to me, kind of wild.
16: Watching the hall fill up with excited paper collectors, it's clear how much old paper is appreciated. But what about fresh collectibles? Lisa Breich and Yudai Kaneyama mentioned they are not creating any new ephemera.
22: I don't write letters much anymore, and I'm not a crafter.
23: I don't write much, but I talk a lot.
16: Hannah Song, on the other hand.
17: I love writing letters. I think writing a letter is so much more intimate. When you're just typing something out, you can always click the backspace button and delete it.
16: Do you know if your friends save the letters you send them?
17: I know they do because I go to their apartments and they have it hanged up, which is so precious to me.
16: By the end of the two-day show, 1,300 people had walked through the doors. Sean Clutinati says dealers and even the security guard commented on this year's younger crowd. So he's excited for what's next. For NPR News, I'm Buffy Gorilla in Allentown, Pennsylvania.
0: It's Morning Edition from NPR News. Our theme music is inspired by BJ Lederman. I'm E. Martinez.
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2: Good morning, I'm Laura Kane at the BBC. One of Hong Kong's leading journalists is starting a five-day prison sentence after losing his appeal against a conviction, as the BBC's Danny Vincent explains.
3: Ronson Chan was convicted in 2022 of obstructing the police when he refused to show plainclothes officers his identity card when requested. In 2023, a court sentenced him to 5 days in prison. At the time, he appealed the decision and was granted bail. Today, he entered court wearing a black T-shirt with the words "Press Freedom" printed on. The court upheld the conviction.
2: Romania's condemned Russia after a drone hit a residential building close to the border with Ukraine, injuring 2 people. Russian drone fragments have fallen on Romania before, but this is the first to have hurt anyone in the NATO member country. This resident's from the city of Galați, where the drone landed.
4: Well, I think it's another provocation by the Russians. I don't believe this was an accident. This has happened too many times for the Russians to be doing this by accident. Either that or they're highly incompetent at waging war. But NATO needs to do something about this.
2: And Indian officials are forecasting a weakened monsoon that will bring the lowest rainfall in 11 years, fueling concerns over crops and food prices. The monsoon usually arrives at the start of June and is the lifeblood of India's economy, delivering almost 70% of annual rain. I'm Laurie Kane at the BBC in London.
0: And I'm Erwin Gratz, Maine Public Radio News. Good morning to you. The University of Maine System Board of Trustees has voted to extend Chancellor Daniel Malloy's contract for an additional year until June of 2028. Malloy has served as chancellor since 2019, and by the end of his tenure would be the second longest-serving leader to hold the post. It's unclear if the extension includes a salary increase. The vote Wednesday authorized the board chair to negotiate extension changes, and a spokesperson for the University of Maine System says any salary changes will be determined in that process. 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Good morning on this Friday. We'll check out your weekend weather forecast coming up in about 4 minutes. 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
5: It's Morning Edition from NPR News. I'm Steve Inskeep.
6: Enemy Martinez, a former CIA officer, has been arrested by the FBI for allegedly taking home millions in cash and gold bars. Investigators also say he made up parts of his resume to get his job. NPR's Bill Chaplin joins us now to talk about the case. Bill, I don't know if this is a spy thriller or a comedy, but it's writing itself. This movie is writing itself. So this is really a story about a former CIA officer who tried to outfox the CIA.
7: Well, that's the question, right? His name's David J. Rush. We haven't heard a lot of his side of the story, but we do know he's 49 years old. He lives in Northern Virginia, according to government records. And Rush apparently served in the U.S. Navy before applying to the CIA back in 2009. Since then, he's risen to a senior level, but FBI agents arrested Rush on May 19th after agents searched his home and found, like you said, more than 300 1-kilogram gold bars. They're valued at more than $40 million. And these details are sort of stunning, right? I mean, like a spy novel, they all come from an affidavit by FBI Special Agent Matthew T. Johnson, who works in the Counterintelligence Division in Washington. And Johnson says the FBI also seized $2 million in U.S. currency at Rush's house and about 35 high-end wristwatches, including lots of Rolexes. Rush is charged with a felony count of theft of public money. And when I contacted his defense attorney yesterday, she declined to comment.
6: So how did this all come out?
7: Well, the CIA says it called in the FBI to investigate Rush after an internal investigation found potential violations of the law. Last fall, Rush started requesting large amounts of foreign currency and tens of millions of dollars in gold bars and getting them. And here's another part of the puzzle. According to court documents, the CIA hasn't found any record yet of why Rush said he needed the money. The affidavit says he just needed it for, quote, work-related expenses. In a joint statement, the CIA and FBI say they're working closely together, and they'll ensure accountability for this.
6: Now, what about the part where he made up part of his resume, allegedly?
7: What the FBI says that when Rush applied to the CIA back in 2009, he fabricated parts of his education and military record. He listed an undergrad degree at Clemson University and a master's degree at Rensselaer Polytechnic Institute. But this spring, both of those schools told the FBI they have no record of Rush ever attending their classes. Rush also apparently claimed he was a military pilot, but records show he never had any pilot evaluations, and he doesn't hold a pilot's license, according to the affidavit. There's also what the government calls time card fraud. The FBI alleges that after Rush was discharged from the Navy Reserves, he kept filing for compensation for military leave for another 10 years.
6: Wow. So where is David Rush now?
7: Well, he's in the custody of the U.S. Marshals Service in Virginia. Magistrate Judge William E. Fitzpatrick has found probable cause in the case, and he set a detention hearing for Rush next Friday. He hasn't entered a plea yet. I will note that the court docket mentions that after the initial charge was filed, a hearing was postponed to allow time for further proceedings before a grand jury. So the one criminal charge we know about is based on the FBI affidavit, not on a grand jury indictment. So we don't know what might come out from a grand jury proceeding. As you know, those are routinely held in secret.
6: All right. That's Bill Chappell. Thanks a lot, Bill, for all the details of this crazy story.
7: Glad to talk to you, A.

0: This is Morning Edition from NPR News. I'm A. Martinez.
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2: 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Good morning. It's Friday, the 29th of May. Weather forecast for today goes like this. For today, mostly cloudy skies, spotty showers around. Highs from the mid-50s to the low 60s in the north of the mountains, 60s to around 70 elsewhere, with a wind out of the northeast at 5 to 10 miles per hour, except southeast 5 to 15 right along the coast. Now, tonight, periods of rain, mostly cloudy in the north, overnight lows in the upper 30s, and tomorrow, rain ends as showers, but right along the Cumberland and York County coasts, there's a wind advisory where there could be some gusts as much as 50 miles per hour. During the day tomorrow, rain ending as showers, partly sunny in the north, highs in the 50s. Saturday night, partly cloudy, lows in the 30s. Sunday, showers return. High temperatures will once again be in the 60s around the state.
3: I'm Regina Vaidyanathan, host of BBC NewsHour. On today's programme, a drone crashes into a Romanian apartment block. The EU says Russia's crossed a line. And musician and songwriter Jack White presents his first art exhibit in London.
2: That's BBC NewsHour. 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
1: Residents of the Penobscot County town of Maxfield voted Tuesday against continuing the process of dissolving their municipality and joining the state's unorganized territory. That, according to a post on the town's Facebook page, residents had begun the process in December, citing high taxes and needed road repairs of more than $1 million, but the vote of 11 to 23 ended the process.
2: Former Attorney General Pam Bondi is appearing before House lawmakers investigating the sexual abuse cases involving the late financier Jeffrey Epstein. NPR's Ava Berger has more.
3: Members of the Republican-led House Oversight Committee are expected to question Bondi about how she oversaw the release of millions of documents on convicted sex offender Jeffrey Epstein. Critics and even some Trump supporters have condemned the release, saying it was sloppy and revealed the personal information of some survivors. Bondi was ousted from the Justice Department's top job in April. At a contentious hearing in February, Democratic lawmakers grilled her. Bondi defended the DOJ's work at that hearing.
4: We've released more than 3 million pages, including 180,000 images, all to the public, while doing our very best in the time frame allotted by the legislation to protect victims.
3: A group of Epstein survivors said they are concerned that Bondi will be behind closed doors and transcribed, not videotaped. Dani Bensky met Epstein when she was a young ballerina. She alleges he sexually abused her, threatened her, and coerced her.
5: It should be transcribed, it should be filmed, and it should be publicly released as quickly as possible.
3: She said that a group of survivors will be demonstrating. DOJ attorney Harmeet Dhillon will be part of Bondi's legal team. Legal experts told NPR that makes sense since Bondi will be testifying about her official role as a former attorney general. Dhillon did not respond to multiple requests for comment. The Justice Department said Dhillon and other department personnel will be at the hearing, quote, to assist the committee in understanding the department's role in implementing and complying with the Epstein Files Transparency Act during her tenure. Stephen Gillers is a professor emeritus at NYU School of Law and an expert in legal ethics. He said he'll be looking out for, quote, complete and candid answers from Bondi.
6: Why did she initially say there are no additional Epstein files? And then it turns out there are tens of thousands of documents. Did she not know, or was she covering up?
3: The Oversight Committee has questioned a number of high-profile people about Epstein, including former President Bill Clinton and current Commerce Secretary Howard Lutnick. Ava Berger, NPR News.
7: Rideshare drivers get their first ever union. From American Public Media, this is Marketplace Tech. 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
7: In Massachusetts, rideshare drivers have formed a union. The App Drivers Union says it's the first organization of this kind to represent rideshare drivers in the U.S. The union said it'll be able to, quote, negotiate for higher wages, end unfair deactivations, and have a real voice in making important decisions. I talked about this with Paresh Dave at Wired and asked him how significant he thought this was.
9: I mean, this is huge. We've seen for years this battle between gig workers, independent contractors, and then people who are full-time employees. And then we have this mushy middle where companies like Uber clearly dictate how these drivers do their work, yet treats them as independent contractors. And it's just never really made sense. And finally, you know, Massachusetts, through legislation, California, and now potentially Illinois, are trying to address this mushy middle by letting drivers unionize so that they can remain and have the benefits of being independent contractors, but also get the benefits that full-time employees get to be able to collectively bargain when they have a lot of common issues at stake, in particular that algorithmic monitoring and pricing and lack of transparency that comes with it.
10: Yeah. You know, one thing I've noticed as a reporter when I've spent time with gig workers is that often their interactions with these companies are through an app, not a person. And if you have a union, that generally requires negotiating with actual people. How do you think this union could change the nature of the relationship between the drivers and the companies they're paid by?
9: The companies would say that they've always been collaborative. They listen to feedback. You know, they have ways to interact with drivers. I think Uber CEO famously went into cars, drove himself. Like, you know, he's tried to live the life of a gig worker. But I think this is going to lead to a significant change. Both Uber and Lyft have said they are going to, you know, fully support the law, not violate workers' rights. We'll see how that goes, if there will be attempts at union busting. But I think they are also happy to have some clear rules of the road, some way to move forward from what has been years of litigation and back and forth that has cost both companies and other rideshare companies a lot of headaches over the last, you know, decade.
10: You touched on this, but do you think we could see organization of gig workers in other states or other parts of the gig economy?
9: Haven't seen signs of other parts of the gig economy yet. You know, the big job right now that we, you know, hear about is people training robots, like recording video of themselves loading the dishes, doing the laundry to train future robots to do these tasks. I'm not sure, you know, that those people who are doing those jobs face the same common interests and concerns as gig workers do. But, you know, it's possible we could see some unrest there. But definitely in other states, it does seem like gig workers are poised to unionize, including here in California.
10: That's Paresh Dave at Wired. This conversation was part of our regular Week in Review segment. You can find it on our website, marketplace.org/techbites. Jesus Alvarado produced this episode. Daniel Shin also produces our show. Gary O'Keefe is our engineer. Daisy Palacios is the supervising producer. Nancy Fargali is the executive producer. I'm Stephanie Hughes, and that's Marketplace Tech. This is APM.
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11: Welcome to NewsHour from the BBC World Service. I'm Regina Vaidyanathan. A Russian drone hits an apartment block in Romania while it was attacking Ukraine. Romania's foreign minister speaks to NewsHour.
12: This is unacceptable. It is a provocation. It is totally outside respect between countries. Proper measures at the diplomatic level will be taken.
11: 8 students in Kenya are being questioned on suspicion of arson over Thursday's deadly fire at a girls' boarding school which killed 16. We'll have a report from the scene. And musician Jack White returns to his teenage passion as he opens his first art exhibition here in London.
13: I was working on sculpture before I was really in performing in bands on tour. But in the way, we were combining those things in the White Stripes in the early days.
11: And all of that's coming up after the BBC News.
14: BBC News with Govinder Gill. The head of NATO, Mark Rutte, says the military alliance is ready to defend every inch of its territory after an apartment block was hit during a Russian drone attack in Romania. Two people were injured in the strike, which took place close to the Ukrainian border. It's the first time a residential building in Romania has been hit since the war in Ukraine began. The Romanian president, Nicos Dan, called for a coordinated and proportionate response. Nick Thorpe reports.
15: This was the most serious drone incident for Romania so far, and the first in which its citizens were injured in 4 years of regular Russian attacks on Danube ports in neighbouring Ukraine. Galatz is 11 miles from the Ukrainian port of Reni, which was targeted overnight. The deputy commander of the Romanian army said the incident is not being treated as a deliberate attack on Romania, but some defense analysts are suggesting that it might have been a Russian attempt to find out how NATO will respond.
14: Turkey has warned of the risks of uncontrolled escalation in the Black Sea region after a Turkish ship was hit by a drone overnight. The Turkish Foreign Ministry did not say which country was responsible. Both Russia and Ukraine have targeted vessels in the Black Sea during their war. The police in Kenya say 8 students are being held on suspicion of arson after a fire tore through a dormitory at a girls' boarding school on Thursday, killing 16 children. Thomas Mukwana reports from the Utum Ishi Girls Academy in the Rift Valley town of Gilgil.
16: There have been heated scenes at the school this morning, with parents of both some of the girls who lost their lives and some of the girls detained, both gathering at the gates. Police continue to comb for clues in the second floor dormitory, where pupils were sleeping in 135 sets of bunk beds when the fire started in the early hours of yesterday. Detectives say they're investigating whether the 8 detained girls were involved in planning an arson attack at the state-run boarding school. The school remains closed today and the community is in shock. Arson has been a factor in previous school fires in Kenya, where students have been known to start fires in protest against poor conditions.
14: The European Union has agreed to release billions of dollars worth of EU funding for Hungary that had been frozen under the previous government of Viktor Orban. Brussels had been concerned about corruption and the erosion of judicial independence. Following talks with the new Hungarian Prime Minister, Peter Modja, the European Commission President, Ursula von der Leyen, praised early progress on reforms.
17: These are strong signals that Hungary is turning the page. In only a few weeks, you have driven forward long overdue reforms, reforms for the benefit of Hungary and reforms for the benefit of the European Union.
14: World News from the BBC. The former head of the Chinese temple, known as the birthplace of Kung Fu, has been sentenced to 24 years in jail after being convicted of crimes including embezzlement and taking bribes. Shou Yongxin, the former abbot of the world-renowned Shaolin Temple, was disrobed, then arrested last year after being accused of misappropriating temple assets. Other monks claimed he owned a fleet of luxury cars and had fathered children with numerous women. One of Hong Kong's leading journalists is starting a 5-day prison sentence after losing his appeal against a conviction for refusing to show his ID card to a police officer. From Hong Kong, Danny Vincent reports.
18: Ronson Chan was convicted in 2022 of obstructing the police when he refused to show plainclothes officers his identity card when requested. In 2023, a court sentenced him to 5 days in prison. At the time, he appealed the decision and was granted bail. Today he entered court wearing a black T-shirt.

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1: Occurred late last year in the British capital. Mirren, despite not being Jewish, has been outspoken in her support of Israel for many years. Scientists in Germany say they may have found the hidden compass that enables pigeons to fly hundreds of kilometres and still find their way home. Special cells in the bird's liver that accumulate iron may allow them to respond to the Earth's magnetic field. That's the latest world news from the BBC.
2: Hello and welcome to NewsHour from the BBC World Service. I'm Regina Vaidyanathan. In a moment, we will bring you the latest on developments in Romania. But first, let's take you to Jack White, and we're going to be hearing from him later in the programme.

0: Back on track now. That's one of the most distinctive bass lines in rock music. It is, of course, Seven Nation Army by the White Stripes. We'll hear from the musician Jack White about one of his non-musical passions. But first... The sound of a Russian drone as it crashed into a Romanian apartment block on Thursday night. Romania's foreign minister has spoken to NewsHour. She says she summoned the Russian ambassador in response to what she's described as a provocation. We'll bring you that interview in full in a moment. But first, let's hear from residents close to where it happened.
1: Well, I think it's another provocation by the Russians. I don't believe this was an accident. This has happened too many times for the Russians to be doing this by accident. Either that or they're highly incompetent at waging war. But NATO needs to do something about this.
2: I am thinking Russian peace is slowly reaching here in Romania. I am Ukrainian, and what happened here? In Ukraine, there are hundreds like these all night, killing people, children, the elderly. One fell here, and Romanians and the European Union must continue to draw attention so the Russians understand they can't do such a thing.
0: Well, Romanian journalist Valentin Trufasu lives in Galați and is 2 kilometres away from that apartment building. Well, he's been to visit it today, and he sent NewsHour this voice note.
3: I was at the apartment building in Galați, hit by the Russian drone today. The area is swarmed with law enforcement, and the sanitation workers are working to remove the rubble that fell from the affected apartment building. People are starting to be scared by what is happening, but also angry at the authorities and the army for failing to shut down the Russian drones that enter Romanian airspace. They find it downright incredible that within a month, 2 Russian drones penetrated the heart of their city and could have caused much greater material damage, but especially could have killed people. The question on everyone's lips is what else needs to happen for the authorities to truly mobilize and act promptly if such dangers arise again, and it will certainly happen.
0: Well, Christian Pantazi is a journalist in the Romanian capital, Bucharest. He's the editor-in-chief of the news website G4 Media. And he described to me the mood in the capital.
4: It's a very serious security incident. It's for the first time when a Russian drone hits an apartment building in Romania and makes casualties to people injured. So a lot of people are scared, and in the same time, a lot of people are asking themselves and the authorities why the Romanian army didn't shoot down that drone. Of course, the army gave some explanations, but the people are still confused, and they are eager to see the Romanian army doing everything is possible in order to stop incidents like this happening.
0: Is there a sense then that people feel quite scared because this drone wasn't shot down?
4: Yes, for the people who are living close to Ukraine, there is a sense of anger. They are all

0: so scared because they saw now firsthand what Russian reckless behavior can mean for themselves, for their families, and for their relatives.
1: And what more have we heard from the government? I've been speaking to the foreign minister. We're going to be playing that interview in a moment. But in terms of what we've heard from the government...
0: The president just announced a few minutes earlier that Romania is going to close the Russian consulate in city port of Constanța. The Romanian government is going to expel the Russian consul from Constanța. This is the first answer. The second answer is that Romania is stepping up the efforts to ensure that the country has the military means needed for stopping those drones.
1: And in terms of these kind of drone incidents, I mean, they've been on the rise, haven't they, since 2022?
0: Yes, and since the conflict between the Russian aggressor and Ukraine became more and more reliant on drones, we saw these kind of incidents, but not so serious, because Romania is a EU and a NATO member. And you have to understand that a Russian attack or a Russian aggression against Romania can be then transformed into a Russian aggression or a Russian attack on NATO, because Romania has the right to ask to the other NATO allies to come into its help, of course. So, yes, we've seen this kind of Russian drones crashing into Romania, but this is for the first time when a Russian drone hits a building, apartment building, and makes casualties. That's why it's so important this moment. That's why it's a major security incident, and that's why the people are concerned and they are asking questions to the Romanian government, to the Romanian army. And we are at the point where the Romanian government really has to step up the efforts together with allies from NATO and the EU to better defend the territory.
1: Christian Pantalzi there, the editor-in-chief with the news website G4 Media, speaking to me from the Romanian capital, Bucharest. Well, Romania's president, Nicu Dan, says his administration will expel the Russian consul in the southeastern city of Constanta and shut down the consulate. Well, Russia says Moscow won't take long to respond to the consulate closing, but has yet to confirm or deny that the drone was Russian. Well, the EU says Russia has crossed a line. NATO Secretary General Mark Rutte says Russia's reckless behaviour is a danger to us all, and he's assured Romania of the alliance's solidarity. Well, I've been speaking to Romania's foreign minister, Oanaz Zoiu. She's been in meetings much of the morning with the president, who we mentioned there, and the country's National Security Council. But we managed to get through to her while she was travelling in her car on the way to another meeting.
2: We have had a Russian drone incursion into our airspace. It was a drone that was attacking civilian and military infrastructure on Ukrainian territory, and it has reached our airspace. It was carrying explosives. We have the analysis from the teams that have reached the place of the incident, and we do have confirmation it is a Russian drone, and it was carrying explosive materials. Fortunately, no one has been significantly hurt. We had, though, two residents of the building that needed medical care, and we needed to evacuate the entire building. This is unacceptable. It is a provocation. It is totally outside respect between countries. I have summoned the Russian ambassador to the Ministry of Foreign Affairs today, and proper measures at the diplomatic level will be taken.
1: And so, from your understanding, this was not a deliberate attack, but nonetheless, you see this as an attack on Romania.
2: Our understanding, it is quite clear that it was irresponsible attack on Ukrainian territory, but as we share the longest border with the war, more than 650 kilometers, the irresponsible gestures that the Russian Federation is doing sometimes have this effect. Of course, we do not consider this acceptable in any way.
1: As a NATO member, what do you want the alliance to do to support Romania?
2: First of all, Romania is at this moment a protector of our own border, but in the same time of allied territory of the border of the European Union. It is a common responsibility, and we're grateful for the common support in terms of deterrence, in terms of defense. But we do have a clear analysis on the fact that the eastern flank needs more capabilities, needs instruments that are fit for this moment in time and for the drone incursions. And in that sense, we have a conversation we have had with the commander in Europe in terms of capabilities that are needed. And that is an effort we will accelerate within NATO, as well as it is quite clear that it is urgent. In the same time, of course, on our own case, we have increased our budget allocation. The priority of our defense acquisition is set on air defense and response to drones incursions, of course, as well as maritime security at the Black Sea. And we have had that process. But by the time we have the proper delivery from the new procurements, an increased presence in terms of capabilities from our allies is needed on the eastern flank. And we're grateful for the solidarity that is shown these days.
1: Why wasn't this drone shot down? Are your defences sufficient enough?
2: We do believe defences need to be strengthened. In the same time, we did have a Romanian pilot that was following the drone. The drone was seen on our radars, but as it has reached the city of Galați with the current defence instruments, it would have represented a risk to the population there. We need significant new ways to tackle this challenge that are part of the air defense and capabilities to defend our territory against drones, both in terms of acquisitions and in terms of the necessities that were already established at an allied level and need to be discussed in future NATO meetings.
1: I mean, you mentioned that. I mean, Romania has reported dozens of Russian airspace violations since 2022. What are you calling on specifically from your NATO allies? Have you requested additional air defense systems, for example?
2: Yes, we have requested additional air monitoring and air defense systems. We have increased our common capabilities through time. We have prioritized that in our acquisitions and will continue to do so.
1: And you also had a security meeting. You're traveling from that as you speak to us right now. What is the conversation domestically in Romania right now around this?
2: Of course, there are security concerns, and we have all shared our thoughts with the families and the citizens of the city of Galați and the border. We've reiterated our stance in terms of the illegal, unprovoked war of aggression that Russia is carrying at our border. There is a conversation now in Romania on what is needed in terms of procurement, what is needed in terms of modernization. It's important to mention that our army, our military in the last years have seen one of the fastest modernization in terms of procurement. But as we do share the longest border with the war, of course, it is a current need of increased capabilities as well.
1: And may I ask you what reaction or response you are expecting from the United States as well?
2: United States is an ally, and we will have these conversations within NATO as we have them bilaterally. From the previous drone incursions, we have talked with the United States, and we have a good partnership in increasing our capability to monitor air and our air defense.
1: That's Romania's Foreign Minister, Oana Zoiu. And we have now heard from the US Ambassador to NATO, Matt Whitaker, who says Washington stands with Romania, condemning the incursion on its territory.
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1: This is Regina Vaidyanathan coming to you live from London with NewsHour. Now, there are now 125 confirmed cases of Ebola in the Democratic Republic of Congo and more than 1,000 suspected cases, as well as 17 confirmed deaths, 16 of those said to be healthcare workers. With the outbreak spreading, a big concern is that there's still no vaccine for the Bundibugyo type of Ebola. So some hope today, as the World Health Organization says a patient who contracted the virus has recovered and been discharged in the first case of its kind. The news comes as the head of the World Health Organization's arrived in the DRC. Dr. Tedros Ghebreyesus has this message for the Congolese people.
4: I came here to show that the communities in Ituri, North Kivu and South Kivu, that they're not alone and that we are here to support, and we understand their pain, but we also understand that they have the energy and all that it needs to stop this.
1: Well, Tedros Ghebreyesus is travelling to Ituri. That's in eastern Congo, and it's the province where the outbreak was first detected, and it's the worst hit. Well, also on the ground in eastern DRC is Douglas Noble. Now, Douglas Noble is the UNICEF's Associate Director for Public Health Emergencies. He's in the town of Bunia. That's the capital of Ituri province. And he's been speaking to me about the situation on the ground there.
5: It's a highly concerning and dynamic situation on the ground. One of the things you see straight away here is the context before you even get to Ebola. So this area has been a complex humanitarian situation for some time. There's insecurity, there's population movement. We saw an internally displaced persons camp this morning. So that's the context. And then the public services reflect that. So the healthcare infrastructure has been severely weakened. There's a lack of medical commodities and such like. And then you come to the Ebola virus in the midst of that critical context. And that is really what concerns us the most, because the potential here for this to spiral out of control if we don't throw everything at it now is really quite high.
1: And so what are you throwing at the moment?
5: UNICEF, along with other key international actors, the World Health Organization, Africa CDC, are supporting government in a range of different areas. Now, on UNICEF's side, one of the things that we really engage with is what we call risk communication and community engagement. There's a bit of science around that. We work with local organizations to get right into communities, to go door to door, and to build understanding about Ebola, what it is, what its symptoms are, when to get help, and in those very sad situations when people pass away, how to have a safe and a dignified burial. Yesterday, we brought in the first of 100 metric tons of supplies here at Bunia Airport with disinfectants, hygiene, soaps, tents, personal protective equipment, essential medicines, to contribute that to the response so that the healthcare workers on the ground have the supplies they need.
1: Indeed. And the head of the WHO is also in the region today. What would you be asking from the World Health Organization to support the work that UNICEF does, particularly because you're working with children?
5: In terms of UNICEF, we are looking for that focus on families, communities, children. So this is not all about national surveillance. It's not just about guidelines for hospitals. All those things are critically important. But we have to get right into the communities to build trust with people, to increase understanding so that we can then respond appropriately.
1: And some hopeful news, because the WHO did confirm the first Ebola recovery in this latest outbreak.
5: Yeah, I mean, people will recover from Ebola. It has a high mortality rate. All the different strains have a high mortality rate, but there are people who recover. And of course, that gives great hope to communities when that happens. But we don't know enough about the Bundibugyo strain. We estimate the mortality rate to be 25 to 50%. Those are high mortality rates. So yes, whilst there will be victories and things to celebrate, we still have to come right back to the beginning of the response and make sure that we've put everything in place to stop this in its tracks.
1: You've been out and about in Bunia. Are there any stories in particular that stay with you and tell the wider picture?
5: Earlier this morning, my colleague and I were leaving one of the hospitals, and as we were leaving, saw one of the bodies being brought out of the Ebola treatment center in a body bag by the healthcare workers in their personal protective equipment. It was incredibly sad to see that. And again, highlighted as I was driving back to the office, the fear, the trauma, and the serious threat that Ebola causes. There really isn't any other disease, infectious disease, like Ebola that causes this level of fear in communities. And we really need to throw everything at this we can now to build trust, to get commodities in place that we need, and to help this community get on top of this outbreak.
1: That's Douglas Noble from UNICEF. Now, they're already being used in parts of Asia, including Bangladesh, India and Thailand. But now the UK's first rooftop intensive care units opened here in London. Well, ICUs are, of course, usually drab and dull spaces. But in this new ward at King's College Hospital, a medical roof garden's being used to treat six patients. It'll allow them to experience flowers, plants and nature, all from their hospital beds, while connected to life support. Medical staff will be monitoring their progress to see if sunlight and fresh air can improve recovery times. Our health correspondent Jim Reed's been to see how it all works.
6: I can't remember the last time I experienced being outside.
7: For Holly, this is week 9 in intensive care.
6: Seeing the same four walls.
7: She's been in this room in South London getting treatment for a damaged heart valve.
6: It's so hard, and especially at a young age of 29... You don't know what's coming next. It's horrible.
7: Today, though, Holly will be the first patient ever to be led out of her room to a brand new space on the roof of this giant hospital.
8: Doors opening.
7: And when you're up here on the fifth floor with these amazing views out over the London skyline, it might feel and look like a nice roof garden, but actually this in front of me is a full critical care ward with space for six different beds. These cabinets here are all hooked up to life support, so the sickest patients can all be monitored. They can be given oxygen all from the top of this roof, the same sort of level of treatment that you'd expect to find downstairs in the main critical care unit.
9: Wow. Hello.
7: Very carefully, a whole team of medics move Holly out of the lift and into the sun for the first time in months.
6: Oh, it's lovely.
9: Do you want a bit of shade?
6: Oh, it's so lovely.
7: Holly's doctors now plan to study the impact of this garden and its effects on heart rates and pain levels.
10: Just the contact with sun, wind, rain pulls them back into their own reality.
7: Dr. Philip Hopkins is a consultant in intensive care medicine.
10: It's going to be absolutely critical to the NHS going forwards, because a lot of what we do is about rehabilitation, saving people's lives, but making sure that when they leave intensive care, they leave in a way that A, they're not going to come back, and B, that they are returning to their normal lives in the best possible shape.
7: The garden, with all its lifts and equipment, has cost £2 million, paid for almost entirely by charity fundraising. It's full of herbs and other plants that patients can smell and touch from their beds.
11: Rosemary's, lavenders, jasmine, honeysuckle.
7: Sarah Price, a 3-time medalist at the Chelsea Flower Show, is one of the designers behind the project.
12: It's the antithesis of a hospital ward. You want to be able to smell the damp soil after rain, the scent of flowers. To step out into a garden, it's a different timescale.
1: That's our health correspondent, Jim Reed, reporting there from King's College Hospital in London. A reminder that you can, of course, listen to NewsHour whenever you like. 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
1: Coming up on NewsHour in the next 30 minutes, authorities in Kenya arrest 8 students on suspicion of arson over a fire at a girls' boarding school which killed 16 students. The Bangladeshi buffalo spared slaughter for bearing a resemblance to a world leader. And the musician Jack White returns to his early passion as he opens an art exhibition here in London. All of that coming up after the BBC News.
14: BBC News with Govinda Gill. The head of NATO says the alliance stands ready to defend every inch of its territory after a Russian drone hit a residential building in member state Romania. Bucharest is expelling a Russian consul general. Moscow says it will respond. Turkey has warned of the risks of uncontrolled escalation in the Black Sea region after a Turkish ship was hit by a drone overnight. The Turkish Foreign Ministry did not say which country was responsible. Kenyan police have arrested 8 students on suspicion of arson over a fire at a girls' boarding school on Thursday. 16 children were killed and dozens were injured in the blaze. The former head of the Chinese temple, known as the birthplace of Kung Fu, has been sentenced to 24 years in jail after being convicted of corruption. Xu Yongxin, reported to have a fleet of luxury cars and fathered children with several women. A prominent Hong Kong journalist is starting a 5-day prison sentence for refusing to show his ID card to a police officer. Ronson Chan lost his appeal against an earlier court ruling. The military authorities in Burkina Faso have shut down the biggest Sunni mosque in the capital, Ouagadougou, following the arrest of its prominent preacher. Mohamed Ishak Kindu was detained after criticising a draft law on religious freedoms. The European Union has agreed to release billions of dollars worth of EU funding for Hungary that had been frozen under the previous government of Viktor Orban. The Commission President praised the new administration's progress on reforms. Police in London have launched an investigation after a video emerged showing the Oscar-winning actor Helen Mirren being subjected to anti-Semitic abuse. Mirren, despite not being Jewish, has been outspoken in her support of Israel. BBC News.
1: Welcome back to NewsHour. Police in Kenya say 8 students are being held on suspicion of arson. It's after a fire tore through a dormitory at a girls' boarding school on Thursday, killing 16 children. Well, authorities say the students are being questioned as persons of interest as inquiries continue into what started that blaze at the Utamishi Girls Academy in Gilgil. Well, dozens of other students were injured and taken to hospital for treatment. Some parents are still waiting for confirmation that their daughters are among the dead. The incident sparked a new debate in Kenya about the safety of the country's schools after a series of previous similar tragedies. Well, the BBC's Africa correspondent Thomas Mukwana sent us this report from the scene in Gilgil.
15: The wailing of a grieving parent, an all too familiar cry in Kenya's boarding schools. She's wailing for her daughter, who's among 16 girls who died at Utumishi Girls Academy here in central Kenya. Police say the fire started just after midnight on Thursday. Some parents heard the news on the television. This elderly woman is relieved her granddaughter is alive.
16: I came to pick my granddaughter after seeing the news on the TV that children have died in the fire. We were shocked. I thank God that I have found my grandchild safe.
15: Not far from them is another parent. She's too weak to let us record an interview. I'm not strong enough, she tells us. Next to her is a bucket with her daughter's school books. It was 2 p.m. in the afternoon, and she had been waiting since 6 a.m. to reunite with her daughter. She's losing hope.
17: Just tell me, is she alive or dead? That's what I want to know. Please tell me.
18: This man is demanding to know the whereabouts of his daughter. He's been here since morning, and the police are not giving him answers. He's one of the many parents who've been waiting all day for answers. They're now taking out the bodies of the 16. The police have cordoned off the area. Everyone's behind the line. The yellow tapes.
15: Several fires have occurred in Kenyan boarding schools over the years. In September 2024, a dormitory at a boys' school in a nearby region caught fire at night, killing 21 boys. Kenya's Education Cabinet Secretary announced safety inspections at all boarding schools. The cause of this fire is still unknown.
19: I just want to say that as a country, this is a serious tragedy. The investigations are going to be thorough.
15: The investigation continues here. The school closed indefinitely and the government pathologist is searching the ground. For the children and parents of this school, unimaginable pain. For Kenya, another tragedy in a school dormitory. More questions about the safety of the country's children. More calls inevitable for more to be done to protect them.
1: That's the BBC's Africa correspondent Thomas Mukwana there, reporting from Gilgil. Some distressing details on that story. You've got more on that on the BBC News website as well. You're listening to NewsHour from the BBC. I'm Regini Vaidyanathan. Let's bring you an update now on developments in the Middle East, where there seems to be an endless loop of talks and more talks to try and secure ceasefires on a number of fronts. Well, let's begin with ongoing efforts to secure a lasting truce between the US and Iran. American officials have told the BBC a framework of a deal, a memorandum of understanding, has been agreed, which would reportedly extend that ceasefire for another 60 days. Well, it still needs to be rubber stamped by President Trump and Iran's leadership. Well, this is where the US Vice President J.D. Vance says things stand.
20: If you look at what we've already accomplished here, assuming that we're able to get to a final agreement here, we're reopening the Straits of Hormuz, we've already decimated their conventional military, and we're in a position where we could substantially set back their nuclear program, not just during the term of this president, but over the long term. That's a very, very good thing for the American people. So we're not there yet, but we're very close and we're going to keep on working at it.
1: Well, in the last hour, Iran's top negotiator, Mohammad Khalibaf, has said he has no trust in guarantees or words, only actions. Meanwhile, a new round of US brokered talks between Israel and Lebanon are due to take place in Washington, D.C. later. That's despite Israel intensifying its military action against its neighbour. Well, a ceasefire is still in place there, but really it's only in name, as thousands of people in the south of Lebanon are once again being told by Israel that they must leave their homes. There's also been a new attack on the Lebanese capital. Our correspondent John Sudworth has more.
21: The target of the strike on Beirut, Israeli sources say, was the head of a missile division aligned with Hezbollah. At the scene, while rescue teams worked, local residents told us that innocent people were caught up in the attack.
22: Small children, 3 months old, here in the ground.
23: There's nothing here. Everything happening here, all this pressure on people, is just to make us hate Hezbollah. But that's not going to happen. We're not the kind of people who turn against others like that.
21: It's difficult to verify Israel's claim about its intended target. But amid the grief and anger in this community, there is strong support for Hezbollah, with this woman pledging her allegiance to the former leader of the group, Hassan Nasrallah, assassinated by Israel 2 years ago.
24: We are Nasrallah's people. Airstrikes, missiles, and none of these things scare us.
21: Israel's main focus, though, is in the south. This was the sound of a huge strike on a building, sending a giant orange fireball into the sky above Tyre, a city of tens of thousands, given a warning of just 2 hours before this week's bombardment began. Those warnings, often condemned for being overly broad or vague, are posted online or come via text and phone calls. More than an eighth of Lebanon's total land area is now subject to one large, sweeping evacuation order. But nowhere is really safe. In Saida, well outside that zone, more homes were destroyed and another 5 people killed.
25: When the strike happened, I was sleeping at my mom's house. My nephew called me and said,
0: Your house is gone. Imagine somebody waking you to say that your house is gone. What do you expect me to do? I can't do anything. I have two kids. I'm responsible for them.
21: Strikes on Beirut, though, have become far less frequent. Iran has said any peace agreement with the US must include Lebanon, and there are reports that the White House is putting pressure on Israel to limit its action in the capital city. For the Lebanese people, though, peace right now seems like a very distant prospect indeed.
1: That's the BBC's John Sudworth reporting there from Lebanon. And in the last few moments, we are seeing reports that Israel's Prime Minister Benjamin Netanyahu has said that Israeli forces have now crossed Lebanon's Litani River and advanced. Well, meanwhile, one Israeli soldier was killed and two others injured in a drone attack near the Israeli border community of Shomera on Wednesday. Amkai Ben David is a peach farmer with seven children who lives in the area. He told the BBC that there had been frequent similar attacks.
2: It came and we rushed into the house. The soldiers who were here outside shot at it and managed to knock it out of the air and saved us, thank God. The missile stopped because of the ceasefire and drones started coming instead.
1: Well, let's also bring you the latest on Gaza, as Israel's Prime Minister, who we mentioned just then, said that he's ordered the military to expand its occupation of the territory to 70%. Well, under the terms of the ceasefire agreement drawn up last October, the maximum should be 53%, though he also said they're already above that at more than 60%. While continuing talks for the next stages, including Israeli withdrawal and the disarmament of Hamas, have stalled. Gada El-Kurd is a resident of Gaza and she told the BBC that the ceasefire isn't holding there either.
4: For me, it's been like maybe this is the third or the fourth month. I'm trying to be all the time inside my small apartment, not to go out regularly because airstrike, it's around us all the times without evacuation order most of the time. And they are targeting some Hamas affiliated people or some tents or some buildings or even in the streets. So you are unsafe to be out of your place. And even if you are inside your place, also you are unsafe. So it's uncertainty situation of being safe all the time.
1: That's Gada El-Kurd, a resident of Gaza there. Well, I'm joined now by Gershon Baskin, an Israeli negotiator who played a key role in that ceasefire agreement last October. Welcome to NewsHour, Gershon. We've been talking about ceasefires that don't seem to be holding up on three different fronts. As someone who's worked on these negotiations, quite bluntly, what's going wrong?
5: Well, what's going wrong is that the negotiations between the Board of Peace and Hamas, facilitated by the mediators of Qatar, Egypt, and Turkey, are now frozen. In fact, there are no negotiations going on. Hamas received a revised offer for a deal, including amnesty for their fighters, including integration of Hamas former employees in the Hamas government in the new Palestinian technocratic government. And that's all in exchange for decommissioning of weapons. And Hamas has not responded positively to the deal. So I understand from Americans who are involved in the negotiations that they've been notified, Hamas has been notified, that the negotiations are finished and there's nothing on the table right now. What the Board of Peace, President Trump's Board of Peace is planning now is the implementation of the phase two of the ceasefire, which is the placement of the technocratic government, the International Stabilization Force, and the beginning of reconstruction in the part of Gaza that Israel is occupying. And they are not going to allow people from Hamas to cross into the area that Israel is occupying. One of the American negotiators told me that in the end of the day, whenever that is, the only people left in what's called the yellow zone, the area controlled by Hamas, will be Hamas militants. And then everyone will know how to deal with them. This is the thinking right now. I'm not sure how sustainable that is. Certainly, if this does happen and Israel is not to forced to withdraw in phases from Gaza, then it'll be seen as a new form of permanent Israeli occupation. Then that won't be accepted by anyone.
1: And Gershon, we're hearing from Prime Minister Netanyahu that Israel will now take over 70% of the Palestinian territory. What does that mean for ordinary Gazans?
5: Well, it's not a good sign, but we need to hear what the Americans and the Board of Peace is going to say in response to Netanyahu, because there's been no response from the Board of Peace so far, not from the representative Nikolai Mladenov, the Bulgarian diplomat, who's the director of the operation, or from the Americans themselves, Mr. Witkoff or Jared Kushner. None of them have responded to Netanyahu's statement. What I know from them, from talks that I've had with them in the past, is that Israel would be required to gradually withdraw from all of Gaza to the international border. Once there is a new government, a technocratic government, a new Palestinian police force, and the International Stabilization Force. But we don't have any timetable for that yet.
1: No, you mentioned Witkoff and Kushner there. They've also been trying to secure ceasefires in the other two areas that we talked about. Let's move on to what's happening in Lebanon. We've just been hearing from Prime Minister Netanyahu that Israeli forces have crossed the Litani River. It seems like the Israeli campaign in Lebanon is intense, despite the fact there's supposed to be a ceasefire in place there too.
5: Right. Well, and this is very true. We'll see what happens if the ceasefire with Iran is put into place, because the Iranians have demanded that there be a full ceasefire in Lebanon as well. What the Americans have told the Israelis is that Israel will be allowed to respond to any real threat. But that doesn't mean that Israel can occupy southern Lebanon up to the Litani River or across the Litani River. And we have to see what the American response will be. We should note that we are pre-election in Israel, and Netanyahu is certainly playing out to his right-wing base. And that explains a lot of his statements and the actions of the Israeli government right now, because the Israeli electorate will not forget October 7th, 2023, when Netanyahu was head of the government and Israelis were massacred in the cross-border raid by the Hamas terrorists who came into Israel. So Netanyahu is trying to play out a different scenario now to get the public thinking in a different direction, that he's Mr. Security and Mr. Hardline. And we'll see whether or not President Trump actually allows Netanyahu to continue this.
1: Speaking of President Trump, he's still trying to get a permanent truce over the line with Iran. We've been hearing lots of mutterings that one is imminent, but nothing yet materialized.
5: Right. Right now we have Trump, who said he needs a few more days to consider what's on the table before he responds to it. And the Iranians are taking the same posture right now. The deal that is on the table is just a memorandum for a 60-day ceasefire, during which time they will continue to negotiate. And the key issue that will be negotiated is Iran's nuclear program, including the 440 kilograms of highly enriched uranium, which the Americans are demanding be removed from Iran. The Iranians have said that they won't agree to that. But I think the issue has not yet been determined yet.
1: And what do you think will change the dial on this? I mean, we've certainly heard from Iran just in the last hour or so that they say only actions matter. You can say as much as you want, but they want to see actual results. But of course, the nuclear program is a big issue as well.
5: Well, I think the Americans will say the same thing. There's little trust between the two parties. And I would recommend relating to everything that's said by both parties right now until something is signed as part of the negotiations themselves. This is posturing. This is psychological warfare, and it's aimed to influence the position of the other side. So until it's done, it's not done. It's still an open game here. And we'll see, hopefully, in the coming days, they will materialize a ceasefire that will enable both sides to pull back, open up the Straits of Hormuz, and take other action.
1: Okay, Gershon Baskin, thank you very much for your thoughts on all of those three different fronts. You're listening to the BBC World Service, and this is NewsHour.
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7: Maybe you haven't bought an electric vehicle yet because it takes too long to charge. 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
7: 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How China's super fast charging cars are leaving American electric vehicles in the dust. 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
1: This is Regina Vaidyanathan with NewsHour, coming to you live from the BBC in London. Now, this week for the Eid al-Adha festival, the Muslim festival of sacrifice in Bangladesh, more than 12 million livestock, including goats, sheep, cows and buffaloes, were sacrificed. But one albino buffalo was spared after the government intervened. Well, crowds cheered, as you can hear there, after it was handed over to a customer who'd booked it weeks in advance to be sacrificed this week. But within hours, the buffalo was taken away by police. They said he was a rare animal. Now, you might have already seen the images of this albino buffalo with his sweeping side-parted blonde hair. He was nicknamed Trump by his owner because his locks bear a striking resemblance to the American president's. Well, Akbar Hussain's a journalist in the Bangladeshi capital, Dhaka, and he joins us live. So we're talking about the world's most famous buffalo who went viral because many people believe he looks like the world's most powerful man. It's quite the story, isn't it, Akbar?
11: Yes, this is very interesting because I myself grew up in the village areas in Bangladesh and I roamed around dozens of cattle market, even in this just before Eid al-Adha. So I have never seen, you know, such a buffalo. It's a, as you said, that it's an albino buffalo. Its color is kind of pink color, and regular buffalo, they are kind of black buffalo, but it is pink color, and these eyes are very distinctive. And as you mentioned earlier, that it's distinctive blonde tuft. It's very resemblance to the President Trump. That's why it was named after Trump. And the last minute intervention from the government just day before Eid, the slaughter stopped. So it created, you know, huge interest in country and in the Western media. I was scanning the international media for the last 2 days. All the major international media outlets, they covered the story.
1: It's a bit mad, isn't it, Akbar? But just tell us, where is this buffalo now? So he's an internet sensation. He was spared execution, if we can say that. But where is he now?
11: He is now in National Zoo in Dhaka because he was. Bought by Bangladesh's home minister, especially the government when they intervened. Because what I can understand that the government decision to stop sacrificing the albino buffalo appears to be politically and diplomatically motivated because, you know, Bangladesh's new government led by Prime Minister Tariq Rahman, they didn't want to create any impression that it was allowing or facilitating the slaughter of an animal associated with Trump's name. And this incident could send a wrong message to the Washington at a sensitive diplomatic time. As a result, the government, I believe, that they intervened and halted the planned sacrifice of the buffalo. But it has created huge interest. And today, hundreds of people, they went to the National Zoo to see the buffalo, how it looked like.
1: You need to get there yourself as well, Akbar, and we'll speak to you again once you've got the buffalo live on NewsHour for us. Thank you so much for bringing us up to date on that rather peculiar story. You can go to the BBC News website and decide if you agree he looks like the president or not. Now, the musician Jack White's best known for being one half of the duo The White Stripes, which rose to fame in the 2000s. Now, he's returning to one of his earlier passions, art, as he opens his first exhibition here in London at the gallery of fellow creative Damien Hirst. It's been a long-running passion because Jack White began making sculptures when he was a teenager. Nicola Stanbridge went to meet him at what he calls his hardware store art.
12: This exhibition emerges from a concert you played on Damien Hirst's balcony in London in 2021.
13: Yeah, we opened Third Man London. The shop happens to be about 30 feet away from Damien's studio. Then I showed him a couple photos of my sculptures, and he said something like, "When's your next show?" And I said, "I've never done a show." And he goes, "Oh, well, you should do one here at our gallery." And I thought, I didn't think he was, "Are you serious?" Like, this is 4 years in the making, this show.
12: Musician Jack White's show starts off in one room with a row of figures, a musician with a ukulele on one side, opposite characters with extra-large skulls on the other side.
13: This was an accident that happened. I have a small 40s Carnival Prize chalkware statue of a little sailor boy. The head popped off, and I had a little percussion instrument, blue skull, and I glued it on top of that, and it just became this new character. And I started calling her Frozen Charlotte, which is a penny doll. It came from an old folk song called Frozen Charlotte, about a girl who went out in the cold and perished. I'm a penny dreadful and a frozen Charlotte, and I
12: make the most sense. And here we've got Ukulele Joe.
13: Yes.
12: Obviously the guitar apt for you.
13: Sure, yeah. Totemistic piece. And it came from this 1940s... chalkware statue again, and he just became my idol. Self-portraits, you know, like Van Gogh's self-portraits, but these are me through this guy. I'm looking through him as an avatar, you know, with an actual microphone and amplifier and echo unit inside the body and head of this statue. So if you step up here, I can talk into his ear, and you can hear me speak through here, and we even have an echo knob on the ukulele.
14: Hey!
12: You had a limited colour palette on your album covers, and your Third Man Records outfit is as much a design practice as a music business. Mm. And there's your background in reupholstering chairs. So I wanted you to describe, how do you see yourself fitting into the art or design world?
13: I'm happy with any of the words, you know. I mean, all of these things, I'm just trying to create things that didn't exist before. You know, I was working on sculpture before I was really in performing in bands on tour. But in the way, we were combining those things in the White Stripes in the early days. When I learned about furniture refinishing and reupholstering, you were taking something that was discarded and disposable and ready for the landfill and bringing it back to life and making it beautiful. And I think I've transferred that to almost everything I do creatively is sort of that's something that I really get a lot out of.
12: You were inducted into the Rock and Roll Hall of Fame last year, and you said to young artists, I want to say, get your hands dirty, drop the screens. Mm-hmm. Are you worried about the next generation?
13: We do live in a world where things come very easily from the internet. I had to learn from books and from just teaching myself. But you still got to get your hands dirty. You still got to get in that room, that little room or that garage or that attic.
16: Well, you're in your little room and you're working on something good. But if it's really good, you're gonna need a bigger room.
13: Would they say like 10,000 hours? It takes 10,000 hours to become an expert at something. And I'm just encouraging people to do that. Do the 10,000 hours, you know.
1: Jack White there, ending this edition of NewsHour. That's it from me. Thanks to Kai Wong, Mike Innes, Junaid Ahmed, Michaela Grecken and Ellen Otson. And in the studio, Callum McLean and Gareth Jones. And thanks to all of you for listening to NewsHour.
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7: I'm Meghna Chakrabarty. Today on Point, how China's super fast charging cars are leaving American electric vehicles in the dust. Stay with us.

0: Live from NPR News in Washington, I'm Korva Coleman. A federal judge has temporarily blocked the Justice Department from paying out any money from a new $1.8 billion fund. President Trump says this would go to anyone who claims they were targeted by the agency. Critics have said it's a slush fund that could pay money to rioters who assaulted police during the January 6th attack. Former U.S. Attorney General Pam Bondi is set to testify in a closed-door hearing before members of Congress today. She's to answer questions about her handling of files belonging to late sex offender Jeffrey Epstein. NPR's Ava Berger reports.
1: The Republican-led House Oversight Committee is expected to question Bondi about how she handled the release of millions of documents. Critics have said the process was sloppy and revealed the personal information of some survivors. Bondi was ousted from the Justice Department's top job in April. Some Epstein survivors, like Danny Bensky, are frustrated that the hearing will be behind closed doors, not videotaped.
2: It should be transcribed, it should be filmed, and it should be publicly released as quickly as possible.
1: Bondi joins a growing list of high-profile people the committee has questioned about Epstein, including former President Bill Clinton and current Commerce Secretary Howard Lutnick. Ava Berger, NPR News.
0: Stocks opened higher this morning as crude oil prices inch down. NPR's Scott Horsley reports the Dow Jones Industrials are up 180 points.
3: Speculators in futures markets are betting that oil will soon start flowing again through the Strait of Hormuz. But businesses that actually use oil say falling futures prices don't reflect the actual risk to supplies. ExxonMobil warned this week that physical stockpiles of oil are approaching record low levels. And unless they're replenished, oil prices could spike again in the coming weeks. AAA says retail gasoline prices in the U.S. dipped about 3 cents a gallon overnight, but the average price of $4.39 is still about $1.40 higher than before the U.S. launched its war with Iran. The U.S. trade deficit narrowed slightly last month. The Commerce Department says exports and imports both increased in April, but exports grew more. Scott Horsley, NPR News, Washington.
0: A rocket belonging to Jeff Bezos' Blue Origin company exploded during a test yesterday. NPR's William Jones reports.
4: The failed test on Thursday night at Cape Canaveral saw the night sky painted orange. Video footage shows the rocket on the pad, and then seconds later a large fireball erupts. Homes nearby were left shaking. Blue Origin said that the rocket, which is called New Glenn, exploded during an engine firing test. That test was being conducted ahead of a planned satellite launch next week. Posting on X, Jeff Bezos, who founded Blue Origin, said it's too early to know the cause. He said it's been a rough day, but the team would get back to rebuilding and flying. Nobody was hurt, and local officials say there's no threat from fumes. William Jones, NPR News.
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5: This is Maine Public Radio News. Good morning. I'm Erwin Gratz at 4 minutes after 10. The Department of Justice is suing Maine and three other states over their refusal to issue undercover license plates to federal agencies involved in civil immigration enforcement. In a written statement, Acting Attorney General Todd Blanche said the policies undermine federal immigration enforcement and allow dangerous criminals to escape justice. Maine Secretary of State Shenna Bellow says her office is still issuing plates to other federal agencies, and she believes the policy will stand up in court.
6: We've won before against Trump's Department of Justice, and we think we'll win again.
5: Bellow says she first paused the issuance of undercover plates in the lead-up to the January ICE surge. The Justice Department is also suing Massachusetts, Oregon, and Washington State over similar policies. Maine Republican Senator Susan Collins says she won't support for now President Trump's billion-dollar funding request for security at his planned White House ballroom. Collins told reporters any such request should go through the normal budgeting process. The president has said the $1 billion would pay for needed security improvements at the White House, including new secured spaces beneath the ballroom itself. Collins told reporters she does agree the Secret Service needs additional funding, but says the ballroom project should be financed privately, as President Trump had promised. A national environmental organization yesterday filed suit against the Trump administration for failing to protect American horseshoe crabs under the Endangered Species Act. The Center for Biological Diversity is among more than two

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NYA.org.

0: This is On Point. I'm Meghna Chakrabarty. So you're thinking about buying an electric vehicle, but aren't quite ready yet because, well, yes, cars are actually really expensive right now. But more specifically, there's maybe the range anxiety issue. Or perhaps even more common, you see all those folks at the charging stations just sitting there for a long time. Maybe on their phones, maybe eating, doing something to pass the interminable time it takes to juice up their batteries. While you roll into the gas station, sometimes even on fumes, but you fill up the tank, pop into the convenience store for a snack, and drive away in like 10 minutes. You look in the rear view and you see those sad souls in their Teslas waiting. Still waiting, even at the supercharging stations, for sometimes as long as half an hour. Life is short. Who wants to wait around that much? Well, today, I am here to tell you that Chinese car maker BYD has some news. Zitong Zhang joins us. He reviews electric vehicles on his YouTube channel, Zitong China on the Ground, and he's in Beijing. Welcome to On Point.
1: Hi, Meghna. Thanks for having me.
0: Okay. BYD says it has a new, very fast-charging EV. How long does it take to charge this battery to full from almost empty?
1: From almost empty to 70% in 5 minutes and to 97% in 9 minutes.
0: Oh, my gosh. I mean, obviously, I knew this was going to come, right? I knew this was going to happen because we produced this show. But even just hearing you say it right now is kind of mind-blowing. How is this even possible, Zitong?
1: Well, all thanks to the BYD's second generation of their Blade battery. If you know about their Blade batteries or know about battery safety, you know that BYD is very famous for that. Their batteries are super safe and, safe from punctures. They're not burning up or anything. And now the second generation is now going to be world famous at fast charging. Well, flash charging, actually, because that's like super fast.
0: Now, you've seen the cars with this battery in it, yes?
1: Mm-hmm. Yes, I personally tested it.
0: Okay, and from externally, they just look like sort of regular modern EV cars?
1: Yeah, they're just normal cars with a different, like a second generation of their normal battery. This is a normal thing.
0: Now, so I was watching some TikTok and YouTube videos last night, and I was seeing people like taking the charging plug, putting it into the side of the car, and then one guy put his phone like in front of the information panel on the dashboard, and you could see the charge percentage go up, and it was going up so fast it actually reminded me of the turning of numbers. Here in the United States, you're filling up a gas tank. It was that quickly. Did you have that same experience?
1: Exactly. That was just like looking at, at a fuel station, filling up a car. That's exactly how I felt. Actually, the time that I tested that car, it didn't even take 9 minutes to charge it to 97%. It was actually 8 minutes and 28 seconds.
0: Amazing. Okay, so I want to take a quick step back here because, again, 5 minutes to what, 75% you said?
1: 5 minutes to 70.
0: To 70%, and then even under 9 minutes to almost entirely fully recharge. Okay, now, as everyone probably knows, that short charging times have really been one of the holy grails of EV technology, and China actually has been leading the way for a while on this, and we'll talk about why. But American car makers have been watching as Chinese makers become bigger and bigger competitors on the world stage. For example, here's Ford CEO Jim Farley speaking at the Aspen Ideas Festival in Colorado.

0: last June.
1: The quality of their vehicles is far superior to what I see in the West. I mean, we are in a global competition with China, and it's not just EVs. And if we lose this, we do not have a future Ford.
0: Okay, so that was in June. A couple months later, in October, he spoke on the Decoder podcast, and there Farley said that it's not just Ford who's facing stiff competition on the international markets.
1: The competitive reality is that the Chinese are, you know, the 700-pound gorilla in our industry for EVs. There's no real competition from Tesla or GM or Ford with what we've seen from China.
0: Farley spoke to the Los Angeles Times' Anna Magzayan, and he stressed that domestic automakers in the U.S. are actually facing a tipping point on EVs.
1: The earth is shifting competitively under your shoes. And as a leader, what, are you going to be a victim? You have a moment. That's just motivated us more. I put a picture of that car inside my metaphoric locker every morning. And as an American, you know, it's very important for our country to compete and beat them.
0: Okay, so that's Ford's CEO, Jim Farley. And he was saying all of that before the announcement came from BYD about their blazing fast charge time.
2: This is the ultimate charging speed of our second generation Blade battery. It charges from 10% to 70% in just 5 minutes, and from 10% to 97% in only 9 minutes. Truly making charging as fast as refueling.
0: Okay, so that was BYD chairman Wang Chuanfu announcing that second generation Blade battery and flash charging technology. And by the way, the announcement of that flash charging technology has to do with charging stations that can distribute up to 1,500 kilowatts per connector. And the company intends to build 20,000 of these stations by 2026. Now, here's another thing. How much, Zitong, are these cars going to cost if you're buying them, like, say, in China?
3: Well, here's an interesting thing about these cars. Because, as you probably know, BYD will cost a little bit more overseas than it is in China. Well, right now, the car models that you can buy with the flash charging technology, let's take the Leopard Tai 3, for an example. This is like a sub-brand of BYD that has this capability, is equipped with the second generation of the Blade battery. The cheapest one you can get is $22,000.
0: I'm not laughing in mockery. I'm laughing at a jealousy. that's in China, right?
3: That's in China, yes. That's a rear wheel drive version is $22,404, and the all wheel drive version is $24,734.
0: Unbelievable. And I'm seeing here that BYD is saying that one of their models that has this new battery technology, and it called the Song Ultra,
3: yes,
0: has had, what, more than 37,000 pre-orders made for the car in just the week following its announcement?
3: Yeah, that's actually the car that I tested the flash charging with.
0: Okay. I'm going to ask you about that in just a second. But I want to note that a lot of listeners may not have even heard of BYD because it is not a model. It's not a maker that you see in the U.S. domestic car market. And that's because they are not for sale here. There's some commercial BYD vehicles, I believe, that are sold in the United States, but not retail. And BYD has no immediate plans to enter the U.S. retail auto market due to things like, well, existing regulatory hurdles and a 100% tariff that has been placed on Chinese imports by the Trump administration. What was it like to drive the Song Ultra?
3: Well, it's just like driving a normal SUV. I mean, it's only got like the second generation Blade battery. It only charges faster, but everything else is just like driving a normal EV. It's a normal car. I mean, this kind of technology in China, well, maybe it will, you know, stun, like, maybe it's stunning, it's amazing to American people, but I'm going to be completely honest. In China, this is just like a normal thing right now because the competition is so huge. It is so competitive in the Chinese market. So car makes have to come up with like innovations and stunning technologies all the time in order to get people to buy their cars. So this kind of technology, like, we expect this to happen. Like, if you're not as good as this, then you have a problem.
0: Okay. Well, we want nothing but the truth from you. So give us a broader sense as to what the electric vehicle, on the sort of retail side, not commercial vehicles, what it's like in China. I mean, if you're not buying a car with one of the second generation blade batteries in it, but you're buying maybe the next best thing that's already been out there, what are those charge times like?
3: Well, I think the average charge time would be around 15 to 20 minutes, give or take. It will get you from around 20 or starting at 30% to 80%. This is probably the average speed for fast chargers in China.
0: That actually sounds familiar, because I think Teslas are in that same range.
3: Yeah, it's usually about 15 minutes, but I'm talking about even just, converting to U.S. dollars, which is like 12,000 U.S. dollars cars.
0: Oh, okay. Okay. Mm-hmm. Wow. The price point keeps dropping. Tell me another thing, Zitong. You said that the Chinese buyers expect these things. How deep is electric vehicle penetration in the overall car market? Do we have an estimate as terms of, like, the percentage of cars on the road in China right now that are fully electric?
3: Well, what do you mean by fully electric? Because there's also plug-in hybrids and range-extended versions of the EVs that we all call them EVs. If you combine all of those, it is about 50% now.
0: Half the cars on the road. Okay, I'm going to have to look up what the number here is in the United States, but that seems like a lot. And what has the reception been? Let me ask you, what has the reception been in other markets, non-Chinese markets, where BYD sells its cars?
3: Well, that's not really my area of expertise. I only know about the Chinese market. And again, like, I only review these cars. I observe the Chinese car market, but I'm not experts on this, on the statistics.
0: Okay. Well, hang on for just a second, because I'm going to want to ask you more about the car itself when we come back. And then we'll also hear from experts in the U.S. Automaking space here about what China's really continuous move forward in EV technology means for domestic automakers such as Ford that you heard from earlier. So we'll be right back. This is On Point.

0: 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The Last Whaler is a gripping tale of survival and love in the unforgiving Arctic wilderness. 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For complete details, please visit mainepublic.org/bookclub. 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In Maine weather today, mostly cloudy with spotty showers and highs from 56 to 62 in the north and mountains and 60s elsewhere.
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2: You're back with On Point. I'm Meghna Chakrabarty. And today we are talking about how Chinese car maker BYD recently announced that it has an electric vehicle that can charge to 70% in 5 minutes or 97% in 9 minutes. Huge step forward in charge times for electric vehicles. And we will talk now also about what impact that might have on U.S. car makers. But I want to remind you that I'm joined today by Zitong Zhang. He reviews electric vehicles for his YouTube channel, Zitong China on the Ground, and he joins us from Beijing. I'd like to bring Natalie Neff into the conversation now. She's an editor at AutoWeek, and she's with us from Detroit, Michigan. Natalie, welcome to On Point.
3: Hello, Meghna.
2: So what do you think about a 9 minute 97% plus charge time?
3: I mean, it's stunning. you're completely right to just be in awe of what we've been hearing out of China in terms of, you know, not just the 9 minute threshold, but, you know, across the board, the charging times are just something that we are in all rights to be jealous of here in the United States.
2: Well, because it's one of the bigger, as I started the show with, it's one of the bigger impediments to EV adoption, right? We will talk about range anxiety in a minute, but the idea of sitting around like, people, please do not send me emails telling me how horrible I am. But I just don't love the idea of sitting there for half an hour every time I have to fill up my car.
3: I mean, who does, really? It's ridiculous to think that you have to plan charging while doing your grocery shopping, for instance.
2: Yeah, exactly. So do you have a sense as to what, I guess, the most competitive U.S. models would be in terms of fast charge times? I mean, is it still the Teslas at those supercharging stations?
3: Tesla's, you know, the key with Tesla is the ubiquity of the supercharging stations, just the easy access. Tesla has done a wonderful job of sort of building its own charging infrastructure in the vacuum of the government space in that part. Right now, I think the speed of charging is led by, in fact, companies like Hyundai. And you get into an Ioniq 5 or a similar vehicle from their portfolio, and that's where you're going to see some of the quicker charging times. But we're still, you know, we're still not talking about a 15-minute charge here. It is faster, but I've sat at charging stations for upwards of 45 minutes. So when I get at a Hyundai, I'm, you know, pleased to only be there for maybe 20 minutes.
2: Right. Now, I know that a lot of people listening who are EV owners may say that this is not an issue for them because they're just plugging in at home. Completely understand that. That is a way around these charge time issues. But there are still a lot of folks who can't do that. So, Zitong, can I go back to you? Because, yeah. You know, I've just mentioned BYD several times, but a lot of folks, again, since they do not sell in the retail market here in the United States, may not know a lot about the company. Can you tell us a little bit about BYD?
4: Well, BYD is one of the largest car makers here in China. Well, I'm not going to say the top, but one of the largest. It sells millions of cars every year, and they have so many different varieties of cars, not just, you know, not just sedan or SUVs. They also make supercars. Like, yeah, BYD has this sub-brand called Yangwang, and it actually broke the world record of producing the fastest car in the world right now. The Yangwang U9X, I think the top speed of that car is 430 something kilometers per hour, which is almost 300 miles per hour.
2: Wait, can you just buy that if you're a Chinese consumer?
4: Yeah, you can. That is actually a production car. And you don't have to be a Chinese consumer. I know there's a lot of guys, rich guys from Dubai already ordered that.
2: Natalie, I'm not even sure if that car would be street legal in the United States, but the numbers and the direction of the technology in China still continues to amaze me. I do want to hear from you, Natalie, a little bit about how the U.S. makers are reflecting on this, because as we played all that tape from Jim Farley at Ford earlier, is he alone amongst the domestic automakers as seeing China racing ahead of what U.S. manufacturers are doing?
3: Oh, no, absolutely not. He's, first of all, I commend him on his, his frankness. But his sentiments are shared across the industry as reflected by the strong lobby in Washington and getting sort of, compelling the United States to put up a little bit more protective barriers against letting the Chinese automakers either to export their cars here or even build their cars here. Jim Farley is very much in his right to look over at what's happening in China and worry about what impact that could have on our own industry here.
2: Wow. Okay, so let me go. I'm bouncing back and forth between Detroit and Beijing for a reason, because the comparison is just so dramatic. Zitong, another question about what the Chinese domestic market there expects from their cars. I want to drift away from battery charge time for a moment, because I've been reading here that there are even other sort of bonuses in cars in China, like massaging seats. Is that right?
4: You call that bonus?
2: Really? Is that standard?
4: We call that a standard issue, really. Because if you don't have seat massaging and ventilation and heating in your car, you really shouldn't sell your car over $20,000.
2: Wow. And refrigerators as well in the cars?
4: Yes. So there's a large variety. There's a large numbers of cars, especially SUVs, that is really for family, like really for the parents, how to take care of their children or how to take care of the entire family. So these SUVs are usually just, big five-seaters or six or even seven-seaters SUVs. And this is standard issue. Again, this is standard. They all have a big screen foldable TV in the second row. And also they have a refrigerator that, can go down to as low as minus 5 or 6 degrees Celsius and up to 50 degrees Celsius, to heat or to cool something down in the car. Just, make your life so much easier. And also you can flat out your first row seats and the second row seat and make this car just entirely turn it into a bed, and you can, camp inside the car or even just sleep in the car. These are all pretty normal specs here in China.
2: Normal specs. Wow. Yep. One more question, because I'm thinking of the things that stand in the way of even greater EV adoption in the United States. And we keep talking about range anxiety, which is real. I mean, there's a very deep culture of whether people do it or not, of seeing your car as an instrument of freedom. Like, if you just want to jump in the car and do a classic American road trip across several states, you can, in part because you know you're going to find a gas station when your gas runs low. And people are concerned that, like, well, we don't have the charging infrastructure in the country to be able to replicate that kind of, let's say, worry-free long-distance driving experience. So what is the driving culture like in China, Zitong? Is it sort of also freedom-oriented, or most people just urban drivers?
4: Most people are urban drivers, but when it comes to weekends, they definitely, some of them definitely want to go on longer road trips, like what you said, like Americans, right? They do that. So how in the Chinese car market, we also, all the car makers are also trying to tackle the range anxiety thing. So they come up with different solutions, like BYD come up with really fast flash charging, and let's say that another company called NIO, they come up with battery swapping. They just build battery swap stations everywhere. So when you run out of battery, you just don't charge it. You just go to another battery swapping station and swap out your old ones and swap in a new one, a fully charged one, and you just, you know, keep on going. That's another way to tackle it. And also there are, like I said before, plug-in hybrids and range extender, which is a very, very big market here in China. So you have an engine in your car, but when it comes to plug-in hybrids, the engine also powers the car. So when the battery is low, the engine starts again, and, you know, it charges the battery, and it can also, you know, just keep the car going. And when it comes to range extender EVs, there are also an engine in the car, but the engine only acts as...
2: Zitong, are you there? Okay, we're going to get him back because there's a lot more I want to learn about the Chinese domestic car market here. But Natalie, let me turn back to you. So it sounds like, and correct me if I'm wrong, if you see this differently, that there are overlaps in terms of driving culture between China and the United States. Are there other sort of cultural aspects of how Americans' relationships with cars that you feel they still stand sort of in the way of greater adoption of EVs?
3: Yeah, I mean, we're stuck on this idea of range anxiety, right? Which is absolutely true. But I look at it a little bit differently. Most EVs sold in the United States now have plenty of range for what we do every day. And even if you want to venture a little further afield. The problem is the whole, like, we're programmed to interact with the car in a very specific way. We have generations of relationships with the car, right? Mm-hmm. Where on every intersection in an urban area, all four corners might have gas stations. It's just this innate peace of mind that you can do whatever you want with your car and not worry. So the range anxiety component comes in, I think, when we look at, you know, the outlying situations, like you said, road trips. Everyone worries about, you know, how can I take my EV on a road trip? Right now, road trips in an EV do require a great deal of planning ahead of time. Because we just don't have the infrastructure, like you said. And for example, you know, we talk about the idea of stretching your gas tank between exits. When you're on a road trip, you can make it one more exit before you refill. But with an EV, the reality is that's not something that's possible, because you simply, if you run out of charge, you simply can't walk up to the gas station and bring a gallon of charge back to your car. So these are the things that are fundamentally different in the way that we interact with a car. And I just want to go back to something you said before about most EV adopters in the United States, you know, think this kind of conversation is ridiculous because they say you just charge up at home. Mm-hmm. But again, that requires a fundamental shift in most people's relationship with their car and on how you interact with it, right? Like, for the people who have already adopted electric vehicles, it feels like a no-brainer. But for the vast majority of people in the United States, that's just that that calls for a fundamental shift in how we relate with our car.
2: Yeah. And if you don't live in a single family home either, you may not be able to actually install a charging station in your multifamily dwelling as well.
3: Very true.
2: Zitong, I think we have you back here. I did want to actually also ask you, we've been focusing on BYD because they made this enormous announcement of this ultra fast charging time in their second generation Blade battery. But I understand that Chinese makers are also working with other global car makers, right? Like, for example, I don't know, like let's take Volkswagen, who wants to sell their cars in China, but also are importing, you know, to Germany, I guess, the BYD or Chinese battery technology. Zitong?
4: Yes, it's very interesting you mentioned Volkswagen, because I was just at Volkswagen's brand night, and Volkswagen announced that they're going to launch 13 new car models this year. They have three different joint ventures here in China. There's FAW VW, there's a SAIC VW, and there's a VW Anhui, which is also known as Golden VW. All three different companies produce very different cars, and they're going to bring 13 new cars onto the market. And all of them, on some extent, are combined now with Chinese technology. Let's take the ID Unix from the Golden.
2: It looks like we have an internet
4: W, for example.
2: Sorry,
4: it is now using the X-Phone. I don't know if you know that.
2: Zitong, I'm so sorry to interrupt you, but you just dropped out for a few seconds when you were talking about the ID Golden. So can you repeat that?
4: ID Unix from the Golden VW. So they are now using chips from another car company called X-Phone. They're using their Turing chip, and they're also using X-Phone's VLA, which is the autonomous driving system.
2: Okay.
4: I'm just giving you that example. And also, there's another one, actually. A SAIC VW, they launched a new car, a six-seater SUV that is using range extender technology in their cars. That is something you would not expect from a German car before.
2: Interesting. Well, Zitong Zhang, he reviews electric vehicles on his social media channels, including YouTube, Zitong China on the Ground, joining us from Beijing. Zitong, thank you so very much for putting us inside this new super fast charging car and for joining us today.
4: My pleasure.
2: So, Natalie, let me turn back to you here. We got just a couple minutes before our next break. When we come back from the break, we're going to talk in depth about what China has done in order to encourage this rapid development of EV technology. But what do you think are the major impediments in place right now in the United States for domestic car makers to make similar advances?
3: I think the major impediment is the lack of infrastructure, and the way China went about it is very centralized. You know, China, meaning the government of China, made a decision to invest heavily in building out its infrastructure. We just don't have the same wherewithal here to do that.
2: When you say infrastructure, what do you mean specifically?
3: Charging stations, you know, and investment in the technologies across the companies themselves. It was a full court press in China to get EV technology not only off the ground, but to be as attractive and in reach of most buyers in China. Whereas in the United States, it's pretty much the automakers themselves that have had to fight that battle to get interest in EVs with very, you know, comparatively speaking, very little help from the government.
2: Well, in the United States, we had this big announcement in the Biden administration, right, that they were going to spend hundreds of millions of dollars to help expand charging stations across the United States. And next to none of them have been built. So
3: Very few.
2: Yeah. So Natalie Neff, hang on here for just a second. When we come back, as I said, we're going to learn a little bit more about what Natalie just talked about. What did the Chinese government do specifically? Where did it make those investments to push ahead in electric vehicle technology? So we'll be back. This is On Point.

0: On the next Maine Calling, how strokes affect the body and mind. I'm Jennifer Rooks. Strokes are the second leading cause of death worldwide, and they're on the rise among younger adults. Because strokes can often become severe quickly, it is critical to recognize the warning signs. We learn about stroke symptoms, treatment, and prevention. Maine Calling, Friday, live at 11 and again at 8 on Maine Public Radio.
1: 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In Maine weather today, mostly cloudy with spotty showers and highs from 56 to 62 in the north and mountains and 60s elsewhere.
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3: This is On Point. I'm Meghna Chakrabarty. And as you know, on this show, we talk about some of the challenges facing the country, but we're also always looking for solutions to those challenges because we're trying to shine a light on the way ahead. So we always want to hear from you. What are you witnessing in the city or town where you live? What are the concerns, the ideas, the solutions that family and friends are sharing with you about anything? Tell us your story. Leave us your question or your ideas at 617-353-0683. That's 617-353-0683. You can also share your experience with us on the On Point Vox Pop app. And if you don't already have it, just go to wherever you get your apps and look for On Point Vox Pop. 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And while I've got your attention, one more thing. 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If you've got one of those smart speakers, you can always ask it to play the On Point podcast. All right, back to today's conversation, which is about super fast EV charge times. Chinese car maker BYD just recently announced that it has a second generation battery in one of its cars that can give you a charge up to 70% in 5 minutes. And then you can get up to 97% in 9 minutes. It's kind of a mind-blowing number. Natalie Neff is with us. She's an editor at Newsweek. She's with us from Detroit. And let me bring in Ilaria Matsoko now, who's deputy director and senior fellow with the trustee chair in Chinese business and economics at the Center for Strategic and International Studies, joining us from Washington. Ilaria, welcome to On Point.
4: Thank you for having me, Meghna.
3: I want to talk about BYD. More specifically, because again, a lot of people just may not be at all familiar with this company. I understand that BYD means build your own dreams, founded in 1999 by its still current chair, Wang Chuan-Fu. But it didn't start out as a car maker, right, Ilaria?
4: Yeah, BYD is actually sort of an interesting and rather unique story in the auto sector. They had been making batteries for electronics throughout the 90s, actually.
3: Okay.
4: And they really then expand into the auto sector later on when they sort of buy out a failing car maker. So for several years, they're making sort of lower-end batteries and frankly, lower-end cars as well.
3: So earlier we were talking, so it's in their early years, batteries for things like laptops, mobile phones, stuff like that.
4: Yeah, really. And they're like, I mean, they really start by making not lithium ion batteries, right? They're making sort of lead acid batteries.
3: Oh, okay.
4: Like they're really like low end stuff in the 90s. But then they move up, you know, they move up the value chain. They start making lithium ion batteries. And they have this vision of, making EVs. And that's why they sort of buy out this, this car maker and, in the sort of early 2000s. And, later on, right, they keep at it. And by the time, you know, incentives start popping up in China, they're really well positioned to actually sort of develop this, you know, the EV sector and become EV leaders, which they aren't now in China. They're the biggest, the best selling brand in China.
3: Wow. Now, I understand what in the mid, early 2000s, even by that time, they had at least one best selling model in China.
4: Well, I mean, there weren't that many cars being sold, right? You know, but really, like, you know, pre 2015, we're talking, you know, very small volumes. But BYD has a really interesting strategy in the earlier years, and here we're talking around, you know, right after the global financial crisis, mm-hmm. right around 2009, 2010, 2011, 2012, they start selling taxis. So they make these cars that can be these EVs that they start sort of marketing to taxi companies, which have incentives at the local level and central level, actually, to electrify their taxi fleets. So that's actually sort of an easy way to sell large amounts of cars. They do fairly well. And it starts also familiarizing consumers with the concept of an electric vehicle, because you take a taxi and, oh, it's working, it's not blowing up. So a few years later, when there's a car that you might actually want to consider and it's an electric vehicle, you're not quite as scared of it.
3: I love how you put it. You get habituated to EVs through taxis that don't blow up. Very, very critical thinking.
4: Well, again, we're talking about, you know, 2010, right?
3: Yeah.
4: When really EVs were a real novelty around the world, right?
3: I'm not disagreeing with you. It just reminded me of a time where saw a Tesla battery on fire on the side of the road.
4: Exactly. And in 2010, I think the blowing up EV was a much more legitimate concern than it is today.
3: Right. Look how far. So this is the thing. 2010 is only 16 years ago. So much development since then. Natalie, I'm going to come back to you in a moment, but Ilaria, you have said the word incentive several times, both at the local and central, as you said. So these are incentives from the Chinese government. Specifically, what were some of those incentives?
4: So the Chinese government set up two different kinds of incentives. On the one hand, there's incentives which I would say were fairly comparable to the tax credits that were available to consumers in the United States for EVs and still are in some places. So they're really aimed at sort of lowering the upfront cost for consumers when they go and buy the car, right? Works slightly differently in China, but these were widely available. Some of these were set by the central government and some were made available by local governments, usually cities or provinces in some cases, but usually cities. The other side of this, though, which is slightly different, is that the government also provided a lot of incentives to actual producers. So actually sort of, subsidies or tax credits or other types of incentives to help manufacturers get to the point where they can sort of scale up and marketize and commercialize these vehicles. Now, that's not necessarily entirely unique to EVs in the Chinese system. There's mm-hmm. a lot of just, you know, support for manufacturing overall. But I would say that with time, EVs became more and more important, and so more and more incentives were made available to EV makers.
3: Okay, so Natalie, let me turn back to you then. How does that compare to the United States government or governments, state and local as well, and their relationship to U.S. automakers?
5: Right. Like Ilaria said, we did have a federal tax incentive for EV purchases up until September of last year. And it really motivated a lot of buyers to kind of dip their toes in EV ownership. When you're looking at $7,500 off the nose of a sticker, you know, it makes it a little more palatable. Well, once those main federal incentives evaporated, you know, buyers are now looking at, you know, where is the advantage of buying an EV that has all these other, you know, hurdles to overcome in ownership versus a conventionally gas-powered car. Right now, we're looking at only about 2% of cars on the road are EVs. And going back to what Zaton said earlier, which is sort of jaw-dropping, you know, he had the quote of something like 50%. Now, that includes hybrids and range-extending vehicles, but we're not even close here. So where the incentives really help the Chinese market is that they, you know, and I know some of the incentives now in China have also evaporated, but they got to a point where, you know, the vast majority of the buying public there have acclimated to EVs and the benefits of EVs across the spectrum, whereas we only really offered incentives on EVs long enough to get a very, very few number of people converted. Mm. Now, in places like California, you're still seeing maybe 20% of car purchases are of EVs. But as we know, California is an outlier in terms of car purchases. Across the board, you know, you're looking at maybe 7 to 10%.
3: Wow.
5: Tops of EV purchases. Or purchases.
3: Natalie, you reminded us that the EV tax credit that did exist in the United States went away in September of last year. So that would be under the Trump administration. Can you remember why that happened?
5: Oh, I mean, there were, I don't want to get into the weeds on that, but there were a lot of things that sort of went away that were enacted under the Biden administration once Trump returned to office across the board, not just automotive and EVs,
3: but
5: across the board.
3: Okay. Ilaria, let me go back to you because China, at this same period of time, late 90s, early 2000s, if memory serves, was largely trying to also develop a domestic car manufacturing market and buyer's market as well, cars as a whole. Do you have any insight as to why they put very sort of specific extra effort, it seems, into electric vehicles specifically? Because the Chinese government could have chosen to just continue to incentivize gas or internal combustion technology.
4: Yeah, absolutely. So the goal of the Chinese government was always to sort of trying to create a domestic industry, right? So with domestic players who could be sort of global players as well. So starting actually from the, you know, 80s, right after China started opening up to foreign investment, there was a lot of focus on attracting foreign companies into China and then also having them partner with Chinese companies through joint ventures. That was actually sort of mandated. If you wanted to, you know, have a factory in China, you had to have a joint venture. But what happened was that, you know, despite several decades of these joint ventures existing in China, tech transfer really was fairly limited, and Chinese companies were fairly happy to just sort of assemble the cars that were developed, and, you know, much of the value added was really staying in the home country of the foreign automaker, right? Be it Germany, mm-hmm. the United States, Japan, etc. This was not particularly satisfactory to the Chinese government, especially as we get more into the 2000s, and Chinese government has really started to prioritize more of the technological independence and value. Moving up the value chain within China. So by 2010, they introduced policies that are really sort of aimed at developing an EV market. But the ideas go, you know, even back a bit. And the idea was that, you know, really China should be focusing on leapfrogging technology so that, you know, that it was going to be always very hard for Chinese auto companies to compete with foreign companies in the ICE vehicle, you know, internal combustion engine vehicle space, because they were competing against over 100 years of IP and know-how. But with EVs, it would be a level playing field. And so there, China could leapfrog and really compete. And if, and, you know, with such a big auto market, China obviously has the largest auto market in the world, they could really sort of shift technology as well.
3: I understand this idea for leapfrogging into the electric space. There were a few critical people in China that that were essential to this. I mean, you told our producer, Willis, about there was a minister of science and technology who was a car guy as well?
4: Yeah, absolutely. Yeah, I was about to get to
3: that.
4: Okay,
3: sorry.
4: No, Wan Gang, he's considered sort of the, you know, the forefather of EVs in China. He was an auto guy working at Audi. He then moves back to China, starts working at Ministry of Science and Technology, becomes also president of a fairly important university in China. And he's the one that is usually attributed with sort of pushing forward this idea of leapfrogging. To be honest, they weren't actually initially clear on what technology that would be. In fact, many incentives were provided to fuel cell, hydrogen vehicles as well, and those went nowhere. So, you know, it took a little bit of test and trial, and it wasn't really clear that this was going to be a good bet, right? It required a lot of money, a lot of waste, a lot of sort of readjustments of policy. But, you know, now I would say it's starting to look like that was a pretty good idea on China's side.
3: So, Natalie, this idea that Chinese leaders said, why enter a crowded space, right? Like, why try to compete on the internal combustion engine? Let's try to develop the next generation of technology for vehicles. I mean, they're kind of now like batteries and computers on wheels. I mean, is that the kind of thing that U.S. automakers are trying to embrace or to do? I mean, tell me about where their heads are in terms of the future of just even cars that they're going to sell.
5: Yeah, you know, I mean, watching the Chinese evolution and their industry evolution has been, you know, amazing. Because, as Ilaria said, you know, Volkswagen and GM were early entrants into the Chinese auto making space, right? And for a long time, it was a sign of status in China if you owned a Buick, for example. Everything has changed now. And so where the American automakers are looking is, you know, they're still playing with a lot of different technologies, but they sort of have most of their future eggs in the EV basket, just like, you know, the Chinese automakers. The problem now is, you know, going back to what Zitong had said earlier, is the Chinese consumer is now, you know, very used to all these what we used to call luxury amenities in their cars. Well, the American consumer has exactly the same expensive taste.
3: Yeah.
5: We want massaging seats, giant screens, the whole thing. And to your point, turning cars into kind of computers or cell phones on wheels, right? The difficulty now is how to match that or even better it at a price point and a livability standpoint. So whereas Zitong was saying some of these cars in China are $22,000-$25,000, you don't even enter the conversation in the US at under $50,000, which is the average transaction price now, which is crazy.
3: Yeah. Well, I mean, they have reduced labor costs in China too, but we have just, oh gosh, you know, we're doing shows recently that I wish I had an extra half hour for, but I don't. Ilaria, I have 30 seconds for this last question. I'm sorry, but the United States government right now is absolutely opposed to any kind of technology transfer from China, right? 100% tariffs. We've had representatives in the House say they're going to hermetically seal the U.S. market so they'll never see a Chinese EV on the streets of the United States. I mean, that sounds like it might play well for the nationalist crowd, but is it further holding back the United States in terms of EVs?
4: Well, there is definitely this risk that the United States becomes more technologically isolated, especially because it's not just about Chinese EVs being exported from China to the rest of the world, which is actually controversial in a lot of countries, but it's that Chinese automakers are starting to build in other countries. They're starting to make the open factories. They're starting to partner with other foreign automakers. And in fact, you're hearing more and more, I think, as you said earlier, right, Jim Farley from Ford, there's a lot of interest from companies like Ford and potentially partnering with Chinese firms as well to access that technology. So we'll have to see how that plays out.
3: We will have to see. This has been such an amazing conversation. Ilaria Matsuoko at the Center for Strategic and International Studies and Natalie Neff at Auto Week, thank you both so much. I'm Meghna Chakrabarty. This is On Point.

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3: Today on Maine Calling, stroke. How to recognize one and what to do. What do Luke Perry, Charles Dickens, Cary Grant, Debbie Reynolds, and Margaret Thatcher have in common? Unfortunately, the answer is not fun. What they have in common is that they all died from a stroke. Strokes are common. In fact, they are the second leading cause of death worldwide. And public health officials are alarmed by recent statistics showing that stroke is on the rise among younger adults. I'm Jennifer Rooks. Today on Maine Calling, leading Maine doctors guide us through what we all need to know about stroke, how to recognize the signs of stroke, how much time we have to respond, how to reduce our chances of having a stroke, and what to understand about friends and colleagues who have had a stroke. Maine Calling is just ahead.
4: Live from NPR News in Washington, I'm Korva Coleman. President Trump has just released a message on his Truth Social online account. In the past few minutes, the president said that Iran must agree it will never obtain a nuclear weapon. He's also calling for the Strait of Hormuz to be opened immediately. President Trump says he is going into the Situation Room right now. Trump says he is going to make what he calls a final determination on a potential peace deal with Iran. A federal judge in Virginia has temporarily halted any payout from a new $1.8 billion fund the Justice Department is supposed to manage. This came about after President Trump settled a lawsuit with the IRS. The money is supposed to go to people who claim they were targeted by the Justice Department. Critics say this fund is corrupt and could pay rioters who assaulted police at the U.S. Capitol on January 6th. The federal judge has set a hearing on the matter for June 12. A Russian drone has crashed in Romania near the Ukrainian border, injuring people on the ground. Terry Schultz reports NATO and the European Union are blaming Moscow for the overnight incident.
5: The armed drone crashed into an apartment building in the eastern city of Galati overnight, and Romanian authorities say it caused a fire when the payload exploded. At least two people were hurt. Romania's president called it an unprecedented event. While Russian drones have flown into Romania before, it's the first time since Russia launched its full-scale war on Ukraine that one has hit a densely populated area. The Romanian Foreign Ministry says it's asked NATO to send more counter-drone capabilities. Alliance spokeswoman Allison Hart says NATO condemns Russia's recklessness and will continue to strengthen our defenses. European Council President Antonio Costa says the European Union condemns in the strongest terms this violation of Romania's national airspace and of international law. For NPR News, I'm Terry Schultz in Brussels.
4: A court in Kenya has temporarily suspended the setup of an Ebola quarantine facility in that country. The U.S. has a role in the proposed center. Michael Koloki reports from Nairobi, Kenya.
6: In an order issued late Thursday, Kenya's High Court said that the country was not allowed to admit anyone exposed to or infected by Ebola under an agreement between Kenya and the U.S. for the establishment of a quarantine facility locally. The court was responding to a case brought before it by the rights group, the Katiba Institute, challenging the setup of the quarantine site. The White House had earlier said the U.S. was setting up a facility in Kenya where Americans who had been exposed to Ebola would be quarantined, adding that those exhibiting symptoms of the disease would be moved to a third country. The Kenya High Court said its order suspending plans for the quarantine facility will remain in force until the case before it is finalized. For NPR News, I'm Michael Kaluki in Nairobi.
4: On Wall Street, the Dow is higher. It's up about 150 points. 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
7: This is Maine Public Radio News. Good morning. I'm Erwin Gratz at 11:04. Secretary of State Shena Bellows has released wording for a referendum on limiting transgender rights. Earlier this week, she ruled the petitioners failed to get enough valid signatures to force a vote, but the backers could appeal to the courts, and Bellows says she needed to meet state deadlines to propose final ballot wording should the appeal succeed. Her final wording is, do you want to change civil rights and education laws to require public schools to restrict access to bathrooms, other private spaces, and sports based on the sex on every child's original birth certificate and allow students to sue the schools? Bellows says she took into account comments she received after proposing draft wording for the question earlier this spring. Officials say they arrested two people in Westbrook yesterday on drug charges. Amanel Senteyu of Westbrook faces drug trafficking charges, and Aria Pomerlo of Bridgeton faces trafficking and other charges. The Maine Drug Enforcement Agency says it acted on a tip that drug transactions were being conducted at a hotel at the Portland-Westbrook line. We're looking for a cloudy, chilly night ahead, 30s, with rain for most, some snow in the highest elevations of the mountains. Tomorrow will start with wind gusts to 50 miles per hour along the York and Cumberland County coasts, then just leftover showers and high temperatures expected in the 50s. It should be milder Sunday back into the 60s, though there will be another chance of showers. I'm Erwin Gratz, Maine Public Radio News.
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1: 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Welcome to both of you. Welcome back to both of you. Dr. Morris, I'll start with you. I just said that stroke is the second leading cause of death in the world and that they're quite common. How common? Can you characterize what you are seeing?
2: Thank you, Jennifer, and thank you for having us on again. We really appreciate this opportunity to talk to the public about stroke. So one of the easy statistics to kind of remember is that every 40 seconds, somebody in the United States has a stroke. So it's that common. It's about 800,000 strokes per year.
1: Wow. Dr. Ecker, what is happening to the brain and body when a stroke occurs?
3: When a stroke occurs, broadly speaking, two different kinds of stroke when we speak about stroke. The first kind we think about that most people think about is when a clot goes to a blood vessel in the brain and blocks off blood flow to that area. So sometimes it can block off blood flow to a small area of the brain where someone has a little bit of numbness or tingling, say in a hand. Or sometimes it's a major blood vessel in the brain where someone can lose their ability to talk or lose motor function on half their body. That area goes on progressively to die if the clot is not removed or broken up.
1: Dr. Morris, a recent spate of reporting shows an increase in stroke among young people, and not just young people sort of under the age of 64, but people under the age of 35. What's going on? Why is this happening?
2: Well, one important thing to know is that strokes can occur at any age, and even in very healthy people for various reasons. The most common age group is over 65. It's about 3/4 of strokes. But the increase in younger patients, primarily that's been driven by lifestyle factors. So things like lack of exercise, lack of a healthy diet, substance use like tobacco, and the opiate use disorder has led to, as we know, an epidemic of patients who can come in with strokes due to infections in their heart valves, which is can be devastating. And then there are other causes of stroke that are overall rare, but more common in young patients. Those specifically would be something called a dissection, where you get a tear in the wall of the vessel going to your brain. And that can be sometimes triggered by trauma, can also be spontaneous. And then another subtype that is relatively common in the younger population is something called a patent foramen ovale, which is a sort of sometimes commonly called a quote hole in the heart, but it's a an actual something that is present in about 1/4 of people, but in a subset can result in clot forming in the heart and going up to the brain.
1: And these recent statistics, are they that there actually is an increase in stroke in young people, or is it just that it's more often diagnosed now? Because that happens with many things, that there's some question about whether or not something is really on the rise or whether people are just accurately diagnosing it more often.
2: I think that this is probably a case where it is actually happening more. There is a rise in stroke in the young patients. Strokes tend to be, for the most part, noticeable, disabling, and do provoke patients to seek out help for diagnosis.
1: One of the celebrities who recently had a stroke at a young age was the model and influencer Hailey Bieber. She was 25, and Dr. Ecker, she told the media afterwards, she's become a spokesperson for

0: stroke prevention, but she said that she has migraines and was on birth control. In retrospect, shouldn't have, that's a bad combination. And I'm wondering, do you find that people who already have migraines are at higher risk of stroke and need to be careful about medications?
1: It's actually a better question for Jane in the context of natural history. So I'm going to defer to Jane on that question.
0: Yeah, go ahead, Jane.
2: Sure. Yeah. So specifically for the subtype of migraines with aura, and an aura can be some symptom that occurs before the migraine. And it can be sometimes flashing lights or visual changes. It can sometimes be things like numbness on part of the body. It can actually mimic a stroke. And for that subset of people with migraine with aura, they do have a slight increased risk of stroke, but on the whole, it's relatively small. It's just a few percentage points per 100,000 people.
0: Dr. Ecker, I know that much of what you do is to save a life when somebody's had a stroke, going in and getting that clot before it does much damage. Tell me where we are in medicine. How dramatic can the outcome be, even when somebody's had what would be considered a serious stroke?
1: That's a better question for me. That remains an extraordinary thing to me. I have to say, I trained with some people in the early 2000s who helped define a lot of this work. And that work, unlike the work at Maine Medical Center, where most strokes who come in are patients anesthesia will actually put under a general anesthetic, we did a lot of that work with conscious sedation. So in the early 2000s, when we started defining how to do this work, I'd actually have many, many patients who came in and they couldn't move half their body or they couldn't speak. And literally by the time we took the clot out, they could actually speak and move as they were moving over to the gurney. So really, there is nothing, I think, more extraordinary actually in surgery or interventional medicine than that. As far as the revolution, the tools for doing this work have gotten better and better every year. The catheters for getting to the brain, the tools we use for pulling out the clot or sucking out the clot are better. A series of papers came out in 2015 that showed that really prior to 2015, with just the IV medication alone, under 30% of patients were independent at 90 days. And now with the techniques we use, up to 70% of patients are independent at 90 days. And the amount of sheer disability and death that has prevented in this country, in Europe, in Asia, where these techniques are available, and the billions of dollars saved is really a once in a generation improvement in stroke care that we're going to incrementally improve on. I'm sure as the tools get better, we're going to define them better. But it is an extraordinary thing that has been an amazing part of my career to have been part of from the start.
0: Calling in now is Dr. Avirag Goswami, who is a vascular neurologist and director of stroke care at Northern Light Eastern Maine Medical Center. Dr. Goswami, thanks for joining us.
3: Thank you. Thank you for having me.
0: A great follow-up to what Dr. Ecker is describing is the importance of speed when somebody shows symptoms of a stroke. I know that stroke symptoms can come on quickly and that acting quickly is critical. Explain how quickly and why that's so important.
3: Yeah, so stroke, acute ischemic stroke, is very time sensitive. And it's very, very important for patients and their family members around that to recognize the symptoms of stroke. And since there is a ischemic stroke happens because of the blockage of the blood vessels, there's a cutoff interruption of the blood supply to the part of the brain and tissue, and that tissue starts to die off if not taken care of in timely manner. So time is the essence here. So patient, it's important to recognize the symptoms timely, and once recognized, calling 911 timely manner, so you could be brought to the hospital in a timely manner, and we can initiate the stroke protocol, acute ischemic stroke therapies we can offer in a timely manner. Earlier the treatment, better is the outcome. And saying that, it's important to know the acronym for the patient and the family members to recognize the symptoms, which we go by BEFAST, B-E-F-A-S-T, where B is balance issues. When someone is noticing they are having difficulty walking, swinging one side or the other, E is for eyes, meaning vision, when someone notices any changes in their vision, visual field defect. And F is for the face, when they notice that their face is drooping one side or the other, hard time closing the eyes. and is arm or leg when they feel they lost their strength in arm or the limb, or feeling numbness or tingling. And S is for speech, when they have trouble articulating or coming up with the words or difficulty comprehending. So all these symptoms, if any of these symptoms is someone recognizes, then they need to call 911T, timely manner. So earlier is you come to the hospital, chances are chances of the better outcome is higher.
0: Yeah, Dr. Goswami, I wanted to ask you, because even though every doctor that we're talking to today treats people who live in rural Maine, it is especially relevant where you are, that you have people who are coming to Eastern Maine Medical Center who live in a very rural area. Is there anything that can happen in the ambulance or in the Life Flight helicopter that can be helpful before that patient gets to you?
3: Yeah, so no, the thing is that once you recognize the symptoms and you call 911 and the paramedics arrive to your doorstep, management of the stroke essentially starts from that point on. That includes taking initial vitals, making sure the patient is hemodynamically stable, and also gathering information which are very pertinent for us to determine what stroke therapy will patient qualify for, and initial resuscitation and triaging the patients. That is very important to route or reroute the patient to the appropriate centers on the site. Speaking of the transportation mode on route, whether it's a helicopter or it's an ambulance, so currently in Maine, we just generally try to stabilize the patient. However, there is a one thing called mobile stroke unit, which apparently we don't have yet here in the Maine. But that is something, it's a near future. We are hoping that if we have that available, that can even further help managing stroke even better, because they have the CAT scan available, the imaging modalities available in the unit, in the ambulance, and that can give us the information even early on as the patient arrives to the hospital. And that way we can promptly manage the stroke and shorten the time. That will definitely will help with the outcomes.
0: Well, Dr. Goswami, thank you for calling in and joining the conversation. Dr. Avarag Goswami is Director of Stroke Care at Northern Light Eastern Maine Medical Center. Dr. Ecker, I want to follow up on that and talk about, I've always heard about the golden hour. Is it really just an hour?
1: No, well, yes and no. As our colleague at Eastern Maine just said, the timing matters. So the sooner you get to the hospital, both for IV therapy to break up the clot, or what I do with thrombectomy, the better patients do. We know that. The extraordinary thing, though, is we are now extending the time windows based on advanced imaging, where we're intervening on patients at 24 hours out. We even have published a case on 36 hours out, where if the amount of brain that has not died is relatively small compared to the area still at risk, we can intervene on patients hours after their intervention. Just the number of those patients, as time goes on, gets smaller and smaller and smaller.
0: So don't make assumptions. If you, for example, find someone, go to someone's house and find them in a bad condition, don't assume it's too late. Always call 911.
1: 100%. 100%.
0: Yeah. I want to circle back, Dr. Morris, Jane, to something we were talking about before. I had brought up Hailey Bieber and that she had migraines and was on birth control. We talked about migraines, but you want to talk about so many people on some form of birth control. So, is there an increased risk of stroke if one is using birth control?
2: Yes, thanks. So that is a really big question we often get from young women. And there is a slight, again, a few percentages increase in risk of stroke with birth control. What's very important to also know, though, is there's actually an increased risk of stroke in pregnancy, and the risk of stroke in pregnancy is higher than it is from taking birth control. And in patients with these very common things, it's often not just one factor that increases your risk of stroke. It's birth control plus, say, smoking and a poor diet and lack of exercise. So it's often a confluence of risk factors. So it's often we talk about everything you can do to reduce your risk of stroke. Birth control may be part of it. And there are, it's specifically estrogen-containing birth control. So there are non-estrogen birth control options. And so it may be that in an individual, it may not be the right choice. But collectively, most people can be on birth control quite safely.
0: What strikes me about her case is that I think a lot of people may have a set of assumptions about who is at risk. But she obviously, she's a fashion model. She's not overweight. She's not, I don't believe, was a smoker. And I guess the point is, someone can't pat oneself on the back for a healthy lifestyle and assume that they are not at risk, right?
2: That's right. So the specific categories I mentioned, the dissection and the PFO or patent foramen ovale, are two conditions where healthy people can have strokes with no other risk factors.
0: Well, we are talking about stroke on Maine Calling. What are your questions for our doctors? Our phone number, 1-800-399-3566. Our email address, talk@mainepublic.org. We'll be right back.
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0: Welcome back. This is Maine Calling. I'm Jennifer Rooks. We're learning about the risk of stroke, what happens when you have one, ways to spot symptoms, and what treatments are available. My guests, both with Maine Health, Dr. Rob Ecker is a neurosurgeon, and Dr. Jane Morris is a neurologist and stroke specialist. You can join the conversation. Send a brief email to talk@mainepublic.org. Comment on Facebook or Instagram, or give us a call at 1-800-399-3566. I'll start with an email from Maggie. Before a person suffers a stroke, are there visible signs or physical ones you can recognize to prevent a stroke? Also, Jill Biden yesterday stated she believed Joe was having a stroke while debating Trump. If so, did no one see this and escort Biden off the podium? And I'll start with the second question first, very much in the news. I'm sure you all both saw that news. What did you think, Jane, when you saw that Jill Biden was worried that her husband was having a stroke when he was on live national television in a televised debate?
2: I would say I saw the debate. That was the more concerning. I'm not Joe Biden's doctor. I'm not going to opine on what happened to Joe Biden's health. He definitely had a lapse, and whether that lapse was a stroke or some other process, I could not say without knowing more information about his health.
0: Dr. Ecker, same reaction?
1: I think that's likely the best reaction. I was watching the debate.
0: You watched the debate and you didn't think, oh no, that guy needs to get to a hospital?
1: You know, at some level of sophistication, where Jane and I taking care of so many patients who have, we sort of will talk about a spell before we call it a stroke and go through their history. There are a whole bunch of ways that a human brain can malfunction that aren't stroke.
2: Yes.
1: So I think it's tough to for us to really opine on that without being his physician and having the full scope of things we would need to answer that question.
0: Okay. So maybe if you were his wife, you would be worried too, but you're not going to diagnose him. Jane?
2: I would say that what's also true is that there's a lot of things that look like a stroke that are not a stroke, and you can't discern that without being seen by a physician in a hospital with some diagnostic testing.
0: And how about the first part of Maggie's question, that before a person suffers a stroke, are there visible signs or physical ones that you can recognize to prevent one?
2: So I'm going to take that in two parts. The first one is preventing stroke, because that's something I'm very passionate about. And one resource I direct people to is the American Heart Association's Life Essential Eights. It has to do with diet, exercise, stopping smoking, getting good sleep, and then monitoring to make sure you have a normal weight, normal blood pressure, normal blood glucose, blood sugar, and normal cholesterol. And if you do those things, you can reduce your risk of stroke by about 80%. So that's something that people need to, you know, take charge of in terms of their own health. If you're concerned about stroke, there's eight things you can do to, you know, decrease your risk of stroke. In terms of, are there warning signs? Unfortunately, most of the time there are not. About 15% of people will have a TIA, sometimes called a mini stroke. TIA stands for transient ischemic attack. It's when there is a blockage of a blood vessel to the brain that spontaneously dissolves. The body does that itself and then restores blood flow on its own, and then the symptoms resolve. Those symptoms can last minutes to up to maybe 2 hours in the typical patient. And those symptoms are a warning sign for stroke. So they look just like a stroke. They do resolve on their own, but it is very important that people don't wait to see if their symptoms resolve. As Dr. Goswami said, it is really important that you get assessed, even if the symptoms have resolved, because a TIA could be a warning for a stroke. And there may be things we can do to reduce your risk of having a stroke after that.
0: We'll go to Rosalie calling from Bristol. Hi, Rosalie. Go ahead.
9: So my question is, I live in a rural area of Bristol, and the hospital is in Damascata. So would it be better for someone in my home to put me in the car and take me immediately to the hospital, to the emergency room, rather than wait for an ambulance to come all the way from Damascata, then go back to, you know, come to Bristol and then go all the way back to the hospital?
0: Rosalie, I think you have a very important question, because so many people in Maine live in a place, especially a place where there may be a volunteer ambulance driver. Dr. Ecker, if someone believes they're having a stroke, is it better to get someone, a neighbor, just to put them in the car and get them to the hospital than to call an ambulance?
1: I think it's a really complicated question in our community. We have patients actually who have to be brought to a place an ambulance can actually get to them in some of our communities, never mind the question that she's asking about actually driving. I would say in the ideal world, we'd still get the ambulance there. There are things about starting IV fluids, getting some blood pressure, understanding, you know, how to lower the blood pressure if it's extraordinarily high, like we see in some of our patients. So I think the ambulance is ideally the best choice. But in some of our communities where you are so rural that you actually have to bring a patient to a point of entry for the ambulance to get there, I think this can be a complicated space where you still want to try and move quickly and safely with the patient.
0: Ahead, Jane.
2: One of the other things the ambulance does that's extremely important for us is they tell us they're coming with a potential stroke patient. We actually will mobilize our entire stroke team to be ready to meet the patient when they arrive. And when a patient comes in with a private owned vehicle, they have to go through a different triage process. They're met by a greeter. They have to be triaged by a nurse. There are often delays in care once they get to the hospital if they don't come in by ambulance.
0: Jane, would it be possible, though, if let's Rosalie, I hope you never have a stroke, but if she were to have a neighbor call in, and on the way in, the neighbor were to call the hospital or call 911 and say, I believe my neighbor has had a stroke, I'm bringing her into the hospital right now, we'll be there in 10 minutes. Is that helpful?
2: I can't say that I've faced that specific situation, and I'm not sure how 911 would, or the emergency room operator would handle that call, and if that would result in the same outcome, because we have a sort of a process in place that we have a patient assessed by an ambulance crew, they're medically trained, versus a neighbor who's saying they think their loved one has a stroke. As I mentioned earlier, there are many things that can look like a stroke that are not a stroke. And there may be things like a very common one is low blood sugar that can be treated by a paramedic or an EMT right away and help your symptoms resolve. And they can find out that it's not actually a stroke.
0: All right. Well, Rosalie, thank you for calling with that question. We'll go to Mary, who's calling from Portland. Hi, Mary. Go ahead. Mary, are you there?
10: Can you hear me?
0: Yes.
10: I'm here. Can you hear me?
0: Yes.
10: Okay. My question is, if you have high cholesterol, is a calcium scoring test of any benefit in lowering your cholesterol with respect to stroke?
0: Do either of you have an opinion about a calcium scoring exam?
2: The calcium score is for heart disease, so that's a good distinction that we should make. Heart attacks and strokes are often confused. Heart attacks are a similar process where you get blockage of blood vessels, but it's to the heart versus the stroke where it's block of blood vessels to the brain. So the calcium score is specific to coronary artery disease, the vessels in the heart. We do not have a calcium scoring for stroke.
0: All right.
2: The question of high cholesterol, though, yes, high cholesterol is a risk factor for stroke, and lowering cholesterol will reduce your risk factor for both stroke and heart attacks.
0: On the line with us now is Tom Watson. He's a real estate entrepreneur and founder of Reveler Development. He is a multiple stroke survivor, and he's written a memoir that is called Your Turn. Thanks for calling in, Tom.
11: You're welcome, Jennifer.
0: Your memoir describes how you renovated apartment buildings in Maine over the decades, something you worked very hard at and built into a successful business. But in the book, you also described how your life changed when you had a stroke, actually multiple strokes. Tell us what you went through. What was it like? And did you know that that was what was happening?
11: No, I had no idea that was happening. We believed my mother had suffered from vertigo. So I was having, we realized later after the stroke that I'd had a number of PIAs over a decade. I thought it was vertigo because I've always had an inner ear issue. So that was a warning sign that I just misdiagnosed. Another very clear warning sign was I would go to my, my primary care physician. And so my stroke was in December 21, but probably since 2016, he was saying, look, Tom, you have high blood pressure and you need to take high blood pressure medicine. And I was thinking, well, I'll just keep running. I was like a double, I read 7, 8, 9, 10, 11 miles a day. I also misdiagnosed that because while it helped reduce or eliminate my anxiety, it did not help my blood pressure. It kept me healthy, but it did not reduce my blood pressure. And so I did not take the blood pressure medicine that my doctor implored me to take for probably 4 years. And I think so. Here we are now in December 21. I go to Maine Med with the EMTs took me. I had what turned out to be a dissection in my left vertebral artery. This is on a Monday. And they, gave me thinners, checked me out, and sent me home. And the next day, Tuesday, I was sitting on the couch, and it just knocked me out. And I remember raising my finger and looking at my wife saying, I'm done. And the EMTs had been there the day before, so they knew. My wife, Judy, who arguably saved my life, called the EMTs immediately. They had been there the day before. They rushed me to the hospital, and the brilliant surgeon, Matt Sanborn, I was out like a light. In fact, I was out for 4 days. But this surgeon, Matt Sanborn, went in with these with the technology that the doctor was referring to, and was able to perform emergency vascular brain surgery. And he just whipped me through the ER room, right into the OR. And Matt went to work with his group and got the clots and saved my life. And at some point, I don't know what it was, a day or two later, the doctors would know. They checked to see if my fingers and toes worked, and they did. So it's, 4.5 years later. The first 2 years were, it was a lot of physical therapy, speech pathology therapy, occupational therapy. But I got better finally. It took a lot of work.
0: Tom, hang on. I want to turn to Dr. Morris and ask her about one thing you said, Tom, how your doctor was imploring you to take blood pressure medication, but instead you just ran more. And Jane, I think that, and I talk about this with my friends, I think there are so many of us that think we really don't want to take medication. We really want to do something else. We can eat healthier. We can run more. We can do something. And I'm wondering if you come up against this and how you sort of fight this cultural norm of, gosh, anything but taking medication.
2: Thank you so much for asking that question. And thank you, Tom, for sharing your story. Absolutely, high blood pressure is the number one risk factor for stroke. If there's one thing that we could do better in this country is if we got everyone's blood pressure under control, we would have a major reduction in not just stroke, but also heart disease and also dementia, which a lot of people are afraid of and don't realize that these same risk factors predispose you to dementia. So yes, there are people who can control their blood pressure through weight and diet, but there's a significant proportion who have to take blood pressure medication to get your blood pressure in the normal range. And if I could get any message out there today, it would be check your blood pressure regularly and make sure it's in the normal range. And if it's not, you got to see your doctor and get something done about it.
0: Dr. Ecker.
1: You know, thank you so much for sharing that story. I have to say, if we give some perspective to this, Dr. Morris and I started at Maine Health around the same time. So about 2010, we did zero stroke interventions like we're talking about for Tom in 2009. Since now we do a little over 200 a year. And if you look sort of bringing together some of the commentaries we've been making here, in Maine each year, there are between 3,000 and 4,000 new strokes a year. Of that group, about 10 to 15%, maybe slightly higher, are amenable to these new therapies with stents or removing the clot. So that means that we should be seeing, instead of around the 200 a year, we're doing somewhere between 3 and 400. So that's still speaking to people who are getting to the hospital too late for us to be able to help them. So really emphasizing on these major strokes, where patients will go on to have significant disability or die, we're probably still missing somewhere around 100 to 200 of them a year. So getting patients to the hospital quickly and getting them transported to appropriate care is still critically important.
0: Tom, thank you so much for sharing your story. You said this was 4.5 years ago. How are you doing now? And what do you want others to know about you and other stroke survivors?
11: I don't think you would know I had a stroke. Occasionally I walk into a door or something, but you would not know that I have a stroke. So my wife, Judy, was that sort of one true believer, and she got me so much better and went to all my appointments and set up a gym in the basement and had me do all these things. And so I'm much better. I think, as the doctors are saying, I would say it is so important to check your blood pressure regularly. Now, a lot of us have that annual physical and we go to that, so we're checking our blood pressure once a year. That is not enough. I think you have to do it quarterly, if not monthly. And there's plenty of good machines you can get at the pharmacy, and you can do it at home and you can check. And because once a year is just not enough. And then I would say if your doctor is suggesting to you that you take medicine, you do it. Now, you can talk with your doctor and you can experiment and say, well, I'll take a lower dose and see if that improves your blood pressure. And so you would check it regularly and say, well, it is or it isn't. So you would up that dose. And I hope I answered your question. I'm not sure I did.
0: Yeah, well, and Tom, the very beginning of what you said was cut off a little bit. And I'm wondering, you said that if someone were to meet you, they wouldn't know that you'd had a stroke, but you don't feel completely the same, right? Your life is not the same as it was before.
11: Oh, right. No one would know. But yes, there are. I call them diminishments. I'm not sure. I mean, for example, I have dizziness and nausea pretty much every day. I have like the use of my pinky finger and ring finger on my left hand. You know, I struggle to tie my shoes, things like that. But I had PTSD. I mean, immediately, you know, for the first 2 or 3 weeks, I feared a recurrence. But ultimately, I saw it as not post traumatic stress, but really as an opportunity, like post-traumatic growth, as an opportunity to get better. And by better, I mean like a better listener, you know, someone who watched more. And so to me, it was an opportunity to get better. I know that sounds a bit ironic, but that's what it was.
0: Well, I really appreciate you calling in, Tom, and congratulations on your book. Tom Watson is a stroke survivor, a developer, and his new book is Your Turn. We're going to take another quick break. Our phone number, 1-800-399-3566. Our email address, talk@mainpublic.org. We'll be right back.
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0: Welcome back. This is Maine Calling. I'm Jennifer Rooks. 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We have two leading stroke specialists with us, Dr. Rob Ecker and Dr. Jane Morris. I'm going to go to an email here from Philip. He writes, I understand the potential for strokes happening in healthy people who experience physical trauma, but why or how would an otherwise healthy person have a stroke spontaneously? Philip, thanks for that question. And Jane, there's someone very close to me who fits into this category. Jane, are you there?
2: Yes. Can you said someone who's close to you who fits into that category?
0: Yeah. Somebody who had a stroke, but had not had some sort of trauma. Did you call it a dissection?
2: Yes. So I did mention that. So dissection is one of the reasons that can happen spontaneously. About half are spontaneous, half are from a trauma. The spontaneous, we don't really know why it happens. It may be something genetic. It may be something environmental. There's a tear in the inner lining of the vessel of the wall, and that is a not uncommon cause of stroke in young patients. And the other one, the patent foramen ovale, where there's something that we're all born with in the heart, a conduit between the two chambers of the heart that does not close and can cause either a turbulent flow within the heart or a clot that formed elsewhere in the body could travel across it and go up into the brain. Those are the most common ones. There are other rare causes of stroke. There's actually dozens and dozens of causes of stroke. So it gets into quite a long list when you get to the much more rare causes in stroke in the young.
0: Go ahead, Rob.
1: The dissections that Jane has spoken to, these tears in the vertebral or the carotid arteries, up to 20% of patients can actually present with TIA or stroke with those. So it's a relatively common thing. I would say on call during the course of any week, I get called about someone with a tear in the vertebral, the carotids. Most of them don't present with stroke, but not a small, 20% is a reasonable percentage for something that's not uncommon in the population.
0: That's scary. An email here from Lee. One of the things I often hear from survivors is, quote, I knew something was wrong, so I laid down to see if it would pass. Mainers think we are so tough, and sometimes it delays getting help. Also, for survivors, Maine's brain helpline is 1-800-444-6443. That number will connect survivors and caregivers with resources and advice from trained people here in Maine. Dr. Ecker, what about the first part of Lee's email that where people just say, I knew something was wrong, so I laid down. I saw you kind of grimace when I read that. You've heard that.
1: Jane and I hear that all the time. I mean, it's a very common thing. And, you know, in our Maine community, there's a certain New England stoicism that that does prevent where I took care of a fella. I did actually four acute strokes last Sunday. So did one early Monday morning. So busy weekend for doing acute stroke care. One of the patients was a person who had been like shaking out their hand for 3 days beforehand and thinking that it would go away and then presented with a fairly significant stroke. So these things, sometimes they can pass, but often they don't and get patients into trouble and they really should be seen. It's actually a blessing to have a warning sign. You know, that 15% that Jane mentioned, that's actually a blessing that you should go get treated before you have a major problem.
0: Jane?
2: I would like to say that one of the reasons I think people who have strokes decide to go lie down, take a nap, see if it goes away, is that the organ that is supposed to be your thinking thing that tells you something to do that's rational is the organ that's being affected by the stroke. So there's a huge amount of people not really understanding the severity of their deficits. Some people don't even recognize they're having deficits, and it's up to an observer. And something I think is an important public message to get out is that if you find someone who is having difficulties that look like they might be having a stroke, so that's usually something their brain is not working right acutely, like they suddenly have a change in their brain that's not doing the things it's supposed to be doing, you want to call 911, but you also want to find out best you can, when were they last normal? That has a lot of impact on our treatments for the blood clot busting medication. So we need to know not just when you found them with their symptoms, but when were they last in their normal state with their brain acting in its normal way.
0: So frankly, if you're having a stroke, that stroke is dumbing you down and it's making you maybe not think rationally. And so if your loved one says, I'm going to get you to the hospital, you may say, oh, no, I'm fine. But you're not really responding. The person responding and saying I'm fine is not the intelligent person you usually are.
2: That's exactly right.
0: Dr. Ecker.
1: Yeah, there's a beautiful TED Talk by a Harvard professor, and she describes she had a hemorrhagic stroke, so actually a bleed in the brain. But she describes actually a period of euphoria and the euphoria leading to this total disorientation. And she is actually a neuroscientist. So she knew something was wrong with the brain. But actually, as she was having the hemorrhage, there was this period not of pain, not of perceived disability, but actually of euphoria. So when the brain's not working right, the ability to make those rational decisions, like Jane said, it's not there.
0: And let me ask you about something you said just a couple minutes ago, Dr. Ecker. You said you had a patient who'd been shaking out his hand for 3 days. A lot of us get, tingling in our fingers or toes, and we think, oh, our hand fell asleep, I think is the expression. What's the difference between a usual tingling in your fingers and toes and something to be concerned about?
1: I think really loss of function is the issue. This person was trying to shake out a hand that wasn't working at all. And somehow it came back online and wasn't working at all. And loss of function is the biggest deal. So if you've got something that was working and isn't working now, I think that's really a moment where you really need to get help.
0: Okay. We'll go to Stephen calling from Winslow. Hi, Stephen. Go ahead.
14: Yeah, hi. I've got a question. Back in 2017, I had a stroke, and within a month, I was diagnosed with Lyme, which I'd been sick for a little while. And recently I heard someone explain the same story to me while I was having blood drawn at a lab. And I'm just wondering, what do you think of that?
0: Yeah, Stephen, thank you for that question. Just so you know, Monday, June 1st, our Maine Calling show is on ticks and Lyme disease. Dr. Morris, do we know if there's a connection between Lyme disease and stroke?
2: There is. It's hard to say in Stephen's case. I mean, there's a lot of Lyme in Maine, and there are a lot of strokes. The direct link of Lyme vasculitis and stroke is an extremely rare. It's on that list of very rare causes of stroke. And to diagnose it, we typically will see abnormalities in the vessel that suggest that the vessels are infected, and then you have to do a lumbar puncture and look at titers of your Lyme in your spinal fluid versus the Lyme in the blood. Not something we routinely do for a stroke workup. And certainly not a common cause of stroke. It would be considered a very rare link.
0: All right, Stephen, thank you. An email here from Tamar. My brother recently died from a basal stroke. My sister-in-law was also told he only had one blood vessel, where most people have three. I didn't want to ask her for details. Do you know what was being referred to, and could you explain this anomaly in more detail? How common is this, and can it be hereditary, and would it be possible to have screening for some of these risks? I'll turn to you, Dr. Ecker.
1: There's a lot of complexity in what you just described. So without having taken care of the patient, having seen the angiogram and the pictures, I can't guide it, but I can give some really broad overviews. When you speak about basilar, there is a critical artery in front of the brainstem called the basilar artery. It is an area where we see strokes. It is a severe kind of stroke. So untreated, a basilar artery occlusion has an 80% mortality. So it is a terrible cause of stroke, and it's something that needs to be emergently treated. If it goes too long and the brainstem itself dies, which is the end organ in this case, it tends to be something that's not retrievable or leads to a kind of stroke that many wouldn't want to live with. As far as having one, two, three, in the kind of quote-unquote normal brain, there are four blood vessels that feed the brain, both carotid arteries in front. Most people are aware of those. They're in the neck. There are two arteries that go through the spine, the side of the spine, and then to the base of the brain called the vertebral arteries that combine to form this basilar artery in front of the brain. Most of us are born with all four, and all four working over time from a dissection, from atherosclerotic plaque in it. Patients can lose one, two. I've even had patients lose three blood vessels where literally the whole brain, a little bit like a farm field that's got irrigation pipes coming in, one pipe's feeding the whole field. So a patient's literally living on one blood vessel. But I mean, can you have someone who was born with just one? I'm not sure I've seen that patient. I've seen patients missing a carotid, so they're naturally just have one carotid, so-called aplasia of that carotid. But without knowing the specifics, like I say, and being that patient's tough to tell.
0: We'll go to Joni calling from Biddeford. Hi, Joni. Go ahead.
15: Hi. Okay, I had a stroke back in November. You guys keep saying high blood pressure. I have drug-resistant high blood pressure, and I'm not sure where to go anymore. Even when I go to the emergency room and have an IV and they put drugs in, my heart races and my blood pressure shoots up, and I'm just kind of at a loss of where to turn. Every drug that I've taken has made me ill, and now I'm at the point of, where do I go? Who do I
0: Joni,
15: turn to?
0: I'm so sorry to hear your story. Jane, what is your advice for Joni?
2: So, Joni, that does sound very difficult, and I really want to steer away from giving medical advice to people who are not directly under my care and who I don't really know the full history, what your intolerances are, were to drugs, what drugs were tried. I have to say you'd want to try to see a blood pressure specialist if you haven't already, either a cardiologist or a nephrologist, a kidney doctor sometimes, or a blood pressure specialist before you have given up on all treatments.
0: Joni, good luck to you. Let's see. I'm going to go to Tony calling from York. Hi, Tony. Go ahead.
16: Hi. I'm a general neurologist in the community and see a lot of people in follow-up for their strokes. And sometimes, I think it was mentioned earlier, they go into the emergency room, they're examined. They only have sensory symptoms, or a lot of times their function has returned, and they're sort of dismissed. And I think that those people, whenever I see them, I do a follow-up MRI, which wasn't done. And I say, I always validate them. Even if I don't find anything on the MRI, I says, you're not an expert. Go to the emergency room. That's where the expertise is. And I think the other thing is we have to be constantly vigilant about our outreach. You know, there's big campaigns, but the campaigns have to be constant to remind people through our community and through our community networks to just remind people about recognizing the signs and, you know, getting care.
0: All right. That's a good thank you, Tony, and a good prompt. We just have a couple of minutes left in the program. Jane, can you remind us what are the most important symptoms to recognize when you are around someone who is not acting like themselves?
2: Yeah. So Dr. Goswami brought up this acronym, which is very handy. It's called BFAST. B is balance, F is, or sorry, BE is eyes. So if you're a sudden loss of vision or double vision. F is for face, a facial droop on one side. A is for arm. That's an arm drift or weakness of one arm. The S is for speech. So slurred speech or incomprehensible speech or not understanding speech. And T is time to call 911. What I tell people is, so strokes tend to come on suddenly, often out of nowhere. The change is abrupt and it's impairing one of the functions of the brain.
0: And Dr. Ecker, I'm guessing in the few seconds left, what you would like to add is do not stall. Do not hesitate.
1: Yeah, absolutely. Once you get to the emergency room as quickly as possible. And like we said, ideally that's where the EMT, if the only way to get there in Maine is to get to a space where an EMT can get to you, that also works. But really get to the hospital as soon as possible.
0: Tony, thank you for your call. And thank you to both of our guests today for being with us. Dr. Robert Ecker, a neurological surgery provider with Maine Health, and Dr. Jane Morris, a neurohospitalist and stroke specialist with Maine Health. Today's sound engineer was Sam Tracy, and our theme song was composed by Mike Jandro. Maine Calling is produced by Jonathan Smith and Cindy Hahn. 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I'm Jennifer Rooks. 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
0: This afternoon at 3. 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
4: It's 12 noon, and from Maine Public Radio, this is Here and Now. I'm Bill Johnson. In this hour, escalating violence has been reported at an ICE detention facility in Newark, New Jersey, as demonstrators were arrested. Here and Now will have the latest. Here and Now travels across the country and asks listeners, what does America at 250 mean to you? And the Maine Department of Environmental Protection plans to use herbicide to kill invasive plants in three Maine lakes this summer. 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
5: Live from NPR News in Washington, I'm Windsor Johnston. President Trump says he's meeting with top advisors to make a final decision on Iran. The comments come after reports that negotiators had reached a tentative framework for a possible agreement over Iran's nuclear program. In a post on social media, Trump outlined issues including shipping through the Strait of Hormuz and the future of Tehran's enriched uranium. It's unclear whether Iran has agreed to the terms Trump described or when a final decision might be made. An investigation by ProPublica shows the White House pushed the Pentagon to provide a $620 million loan to a rare earth minerals company. Reporter Robert Federacci says the request involved a company called Vulcan Elements, which manufactures magnets used in drones and satellites.
6: What we found is the White House intervened and specifically asked that office to give this record-setting loan to a company that Donald Trump Jr.'s firm had invested in just 3 months prior.
5: ProPublica reports the request came from White House advisor Peter Navarro, a longtime ally of President Trump. Israeli military forces have pushed farther into Lebanon while launching airstrikes. NPR's Jana Raff reports from Beirut.
7: Israel launched its most intense airstrikes in weeks, despite a U.S.-brokered ceasefire. Israeli Prime Minister Benjamin Netanyahu vowed to crush Hezbollah and said Israeli forces were capturing and controlling areas in Lebanon. Lebanese health authorities said the dead included two children and three women in attacks on a village in southern Lebanon. Iran-backed Hezbollah said it targeted Israeli forces and tanks advancing in the south. Iran has insisted on an end to the war in Lebanon as part of any peace agreement with the U.S. Jane Araf, NPR News, Beirut.
5: Authorities in Romania say a Russian drone aimed at Ukraine crashed into an apartment building in the eastern part of the country overnight, Esme Nicholson reports.
8: The defense ministry in Bucharest says the drone tracked by radar crashed into the roof of an apartment building in the city of Galați near Romania's border with Ukraine. Romania's foreign ministry says the government has asked NATO for a faster delivery of anti-drone capabilities as Russia increases its aerial attacks on neighboring Ukraine. U.S. Ambassador to NATO Matthew Whitaker condemned the incident as a reckless incursion on social media, adding that we will defend every inch of NATO territory. Romanian Armed Forces Acting Commander General George Maxim clarified that this is not an attack from Russia against Romania, but that Russia is a threat to the security of the countries in the region. For NPR News, I'm Esme Nicholson in Berlin.
5: This is NPR News in Washington.
4: You're listening to Here and Now on Maine Public Radio. I'm Bill Johnson looking at Maine news. The Maine Department of Environmental Protection plans to use herbicide to kill invasive plants in three Maine lakes this summer. As Peter McGuire reports, the goal is to suppress or eradicate variable leaf milfoil.
9: The state wants to use a relatively new treatment called Persellacor on Little Sebago, Androscoggin, and Messalonsky lakes. John McFedrin with the Maine Department of Environmental Protection says the chemical works, but should be used sparingly.
10: We have not been doing it a lot because our priority is to try to manage these infestations with mechanical means.
9: The agency hopes to block milfoil spreading from Messalonsky Lake to other water bodies, tamp down on an outbreak on Little Sebago, and eradicate a new infestation on Androscoggin Lake. At least 60 Maine lakes have confirmed aquatic invasives, which can choke out native species, degrade water quality, and hurt property values. The DEP will hold public meetings on its plans next month in Belgrade, Windham, and Wayne. For Maine Public Radio News, I'm Peter McGuire.
4: The University of Maine System Board of Trustees have voted to extend Chancellor Danielle Molloy's contract for an additional year until June of 2028. Molloy has served as chancellor since 2019, and by the end of his tenure will be the second longest serving leader to hold the post. It's unclear if the extension includes a salary increase. The vote Wednesday authorized the board of chair to negotiate extension changes, and a spokesperson for the UMaine system says any salary changes will be determined in that process. For Maine Public Radio, I'm Bill Johnson. We'll check weather in just one moment.
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4: And taking a look at the weather for today, mostly cloudy with showers, highs 56 to 62 in the northern mountains and 63 to 70 for the rest of the state. For tonight, periods of rain, mostly cloudy in the north, lows 35 to 40. And for tomorrow, rain ends the showers, partly sunny in the north, highs 51 to 60. Currently, Augusta sunny at 58, Caribou cloudy at 48, Millinocket cloudy at 52, and Portland mostly sunny at 59 degrees.
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13: I'm Alyssa Nadworny in Washington, D.C. It's Here and Now. President Trump today says he will make a final determination about Iran.

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1: Thank you so much.
2: So the administration says they're getting close to an agreement, what they're calling a memorandum of understanding. Vice President Vance says the two sides are mainly trying to agree on precise language at this point. How close do you think the two sides actually are?
1: They're actually quite close. There's been significant movement on both sides on several of the different issues. And it's not just about the specifics of the memorandum. They're already negotiating some of the more difficult variables, such as what will happen to the stockpile and other aspects of the nuclear program. But it's important to understand at the same time that there is always a degree of nervousness at these moments right before you're about to sign. So there can still be a lot of surprises.
2: So when you look at what is reportedly in this framework, it does seem like many of the hardest issues might be pushed into a second round of negotiations, including Iran's enriched uranium, its nuclear program. I mean, is this really a peace agreement or more of an agreement to just keep talking?
1: No, I think what you have in the memorandum, even though it may not be spelled out in the text, is the principles on how to resolve some of those other tougher issues. And then the remaining 30 to 60 days will be used to get down to the detail levels and also start the implementation of it. This is a very standard way of doing these types of agreements. In fact, in the JCPOA, the agreement that Obama signed with the Iranians in 2015, that was preceded by the JPOA, which was an intermediate agreement about halfway through. So when it comes to issues of this kind, it is quite common to separate these issues in this way. And particularly mindful of the fact that there's been an active war, it makes it all the more important to have a ceasefire that is much more complete than the current one we have while the rest of the negotiations go on.
2: What do you see as the biggest obstacles in the way of a deal?
1: I think some of the key issues ultimately comes down to trust issues. But if we just look at the variables, the U.S. side wants to have the complete Iranian stockpile of highly enriched uranium to be shipped out of the country and destroyed. In the past, the Iranians have agreed to ship out up to 98% of it, but they've kept a portion of it on their own soil. The U.S. wants to go to 100%. The Iranians have resisted, but there seems to be a pathway for a compromise on that issue. The U.S. has also demanded that Iran should not enrich uranium at all. This is never going to be accepted by the Iranians. But there is a very interesting movement in which the Iranians may agree not to do it for 5, 10, perhaps even 12 years. And that would be a significant improvement compared to the JCPOA. So there's a lot of different issues in which the two sides have really dug down their heels, but it's quite fascinating to see how much extra flexibility we have seen just in the last 3 weeks.
2: One thing Iran wants is access to billions of dollars of its frozen assets, much of it from oil revenue that's been sitting in foreign banks because of U.S. sanctions. How difficult is that going to be for President Trump to agree to?
1: I think he will have to agree to it. In fact, I think there's going to be much more sanctions relief than there was in the JCPOA as well, since the Iranians are giving more concessions on the nuclear front. The difficulty will be the resistance that he will face from some elements in Washington and from Israel and others who will heavily criticize him for releasing those funds. But those funds were also released in the JCPOA. And there is no way to get any deal and any compromise unless the U.S. lifts sanctions. Sanctions are the main leverage the U.S. has, which means that as leverage, it has to be lifted. It has to be moved. Otherwise, it is not leverage. It's just permanent punishment.
2: Right. Turning it on and turning it off are both powerful tools.
1: Absolutely. And this is critical to understand because some of the people who are criticizing him for willing to lift sanctions, essentially what they say is that they don't want sanctions to be lifted. They don't want it to be used as leverage. And as a result, they don't want a deal. And if you don't want a deal, the only other options are war and regime change. And we've tried that now for the last 3 months, and it doesn't work.
2: Yeah. So if this memorandum is signed and the two sides move forward with an agreement, what should we be watching over the next few weeks as a sign that it's holding together or that it's falling apart?
1: Well, obviously, there's going to have to be progress on some of these

0: different issues such as the opening of the straits, the release of the funds. But it will also be very interesting to see how the messaging from the two sides will evolve. Right now, for the last couple of days, the Trump administration, even though they don't have a deal, have already started to defend the deal. And I think it's a very clear indication that they truly believe that they're close. They would not be defending the deal otherwise.
1: Yeah. Trita Parsi is the executive vice president of the Quincy Institute for Responsible Statecraft. Thank you so much for speaking with us today.
0: Thank you so much for having me.
2: Outside an immigration detention center in Newark, New Jersey. Inside, Delaney Hall advocates say there is an ongoing hunger and labor strike over unsafe conditions. Federal officials deny the claims. Lauren Herman is on the line. She's legal director for the advocacy group Make the Road New Jersey. She's been at the protest this week. Lauren, welcome.
3: Thank you so much.
2: So you have been outside the building several times now since the protest started, now almost a week ago. What have you seen?
3: I've seen a range of things, right? So outside, you see families who are coming, who are trying to visit their loved ones. We saw a couple folks who were waiting for their loved one to be released, and they couldn't find him, and they had no information about him. There's a beautiful radical hospitality tent where volunteers have been set up for months now, I think, to support families, to bring supplies, to bring food and other support. And then there have been protests and armed ICE agents that are coming out and confronting the protesters.
2: Clashes with agents. That's right. Now, do the people inside the detention center know what's happening outside?
3: They do. So one of the more beautiful and heartbreaking things that I saw while I was there is that the folks who are detained were coming up to the windows and sort of standing in the window and dancing in the window and flickering their lights to communicate with the folks outside in response to the chants, to the songs, you know, to really show that solidarity.
2: Several members of Congress have been inside talking to people, reporting back on the conditions of spoiled food or a lack of medical care. Does that line up with what you've heard from people who've experienced it firsthand inside this building?
3: Absolutely. So, you know, those are the complaints that we've heard basically from day one since Delaney Hall was opened again last year. People consistently report that there is spoiled food, that there is not enough food. You know, I remember at one point we were hearing that they were giving people like one piece of bread a day, which was definitely insufficient, especially for folks who are medically vulnerable, people who are pregnant, people who have diabetes, that sort of thing.
2: I want to read from a statement from the Department of Homeland Security. The agency denies these conditions are a problem. And here's their quote. It says, "The facts are all detainees are provided with three meals a day, clean water, clothing, bedding, showers, soap, and toiletries. Illegal aliens also have access to phones to communicate with their family members and lawyers. Certified dietitians evaluate meals." The statement goes on to say that ICE has higher detention standards than most U.S. prisons that hold actual U.S. citizens. Your response?
3: I find that to be quite shocking and not at all in line with what we're hearing from folks who are inside, both, you know, individuals who are currently detained, who are calling out to their loved ones and calling out to their attorneys and advocacy groups. You know, that's not what we're hearing from people who have been released. And it's not what we're hearing from the members of Congress who have gone in to conduct oversight, right? They're coming out and reporting that they are seeing with their own eyes the spoiled food that people are being given. As of yesterday, we were hearing horrible reports that on top of the ongoing poor food, medical neglect, that agents were going through several of the units and spraying tear gas inside in the units and physically attacking people. The reports that attorneys were getting from their clients inside were that people saw blood all over the place, that clients were having trouble breathing, and certainly, like, spraying chemical agents in an indoor facility is not just your run-of-the-mill bad detention conditions, right? That is violative of all standards of detainment and custody.
2: I understand that you have clients facing immigration charges who may be sent to Delaney Hall or a client. Do you have any recourse to stop that from happening?
3: So, you know, we do everything we can to keep people out of immigration detention. You know, often it can be hard. People are picked up or people are transferred from state custody. And we do our best to try to file habeas petitions to get them out as soon as possible. You know, I was talking to one of the other attorneys on my team who was telling me that we had a client in Delaney a short while ago, and he only lasted about a week there. And, you know, we filed a habeas petition for him. We were scheduled to have a bond hearing. His bond was denied, and he decided that it simply wasn't worth it, and he requested voluntary departure. And I think that that's quite representative of what we're seeing and what I understand part of the purpose of the horrendous conditions is, right? I think part of the goal is that ICE wants to make it so unbearable for people that they choose to give up their cases. They don't access, you know, whatever little smidgen of due process is left, and they choose to just leave on their own.
2: Lauren Herman is legal director for the advocacy group Make the Road New Jersey. She's been at the protest this week at Delaney Hall. Lauren, thank you.
3: Thank you.
2: And we have reached out to the Department of Homeland Security about the allegations of ICE agents attacking detainees and using tear gas inside the building. We have not heard back, but we will keep you updated. It's Here and Now.

0: Farmers, landscapers, and the hospitality industry have long complained the U.S. government doesn't issue enough guest worker visas to meet seasonal labor needs.
1: We've tried hiring temp workers, local workers. We have had very little success. Local workers don't want these jobs.
0: I'm Scott Detrow. How worker shortages have upended Louisiana's crawfish industry on the next All Things Considered from NPR News.
2: And you can join us for All Things Considered with Ari Snyder. That begins this afternoon at 4 here on Maine Public Radio. 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Coming up, an Ohio lawmaker is backing the Charlie Kirk American Heritage Act. Here are Now his details just ahead on Maine Public Radio.
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8: It's Here and Now. Some conservatives have blurred the lines between Christianity and secular laws. In Ohio, lawmakers are considering a bill they call the Charlie Kirk American Heritage Act. Sarah Donaldson of Ohio Public Radio explains what that means.
9: Every few months, in a sunlit atrium in the Ohio State Capitol, a crowd, old and young, multiracial, gathers for a Christian worship service, a mix of songs and Bible reading. A handful of state lawmakers are here, and they're called forward.
10: We are so blessed in this state to have legislators who have a personal relationship with the Lord.
9: That's Ruth Edmonds of the Center for Christian Virtue, an Ohio-based advocacy group that leads the event. One of their allies, though not here today, is Republican State Representative Gary Click from Northern Ohio. In an interview, he describes how he found comfort in the church. At the age of 12, he stood up in his congregation and
11: I went down and I just told the Lord, I said, you know, if you want me to be a pastor, I'll be a pastor.
9: He became a pastor and then a legislator. He tells me God created three institutions, the family, the home, the government.
11: As good stewards, we should be involved in all of those to one extent or the other.
9: Click is the architect of Ohio's ban on gender-affirming surgeries and hormone treatments for minors. He's backed personhood for fetuses and requiring schools to let students out for religious study. But he says he's not legislating his religion.
11: The Bible says, thou shalt not kill. Now, am I legislating the Bible if I support laws against murder? No, I'm not.
9: Since last year, he's been working on another bill.
12: Thank you, Mr. Speaker. I rise in support of House Bill 486, the Charlie Kirk American Heritage Act.
9: The bill says it would permit the teaching of the positive impact of, quote, Judeo-Christian values in U.S. history. It lists 24 examples, from appeals to divine power in the Declaration of Independence and the religious backgrounds of the signers, to the impact of evangelical Billy Graham. Click named the bill after slain conservative Charlie Kirk, whose rhetoric offended some but resonated with others. Here's how Click sees it.
11: One of the reasons that people hated Charlie, I think, is because he was advancing Christian principles, the Christian history of our nation, and I think that's what took his life. And so I think people need a better education.
9: Some educators say the bill is unnecessary and biased.
13: And I have never heard of a single teacher in Ohio that says they're afraid to teach any of the content that's in this bill.
9: That's Sarah Kaka, president of the Ohio Council for the Social Studies, a group of educators.
13: Because it is such a skewed perspective on history, it's not balanced by any means. And in our organization as a whole, you know, we are very much proponents of historical inquiry.
9: But Click is undeterred. He says the National Association of Christian Lawmakers asked him to share it as model legislation for other states. Going back to the moral majority of the 1980s and even before, there have been ongoing efforts to promote a specific view of Christianity in schools, law, and society. Indiana University Indianapolis Professor Andrew Whitehead is among those who describe the movement as Christian nationalism. Whitehead defines it as
14: the desire to fuse together a very particular expression of Christianity with American civic life, and then having the government at all levels defend and preserve that connection and fusion.
9: Click rejects the term.
11: That is a dog whistle. That's crisis language in order to scare people and take them back to this idea of you're forcing your religion on us.
9: There's a tangible sign of the conservative Christian influence on politics here. The Center for Christian Virtue bought a four-story building steps from the Capitol a few years ago.
15: Every bill that gets introduced over there, we read.
9: That's Aaron Baer, the president of the decades-old organization. Over the years, it has lobbied for school choice vouchers, restricting access to abortion and assisted suicide. Baer says the organization is not actually working on Click's Charlie Kirk bill because he says it's on a good track already. It moved fast through the House. Democratic State Representative Sean Brennan voted against it. The former public school teacher and observant Catholic objected on historical grounds.
16: Just look at the history of our nation. You didn't hear George Washington invoking Jesus. We don't need to sow more seeds of division in our country and go back to those days. We've evolved. We're more inclusive. And I think that makes our state and our nation stronger.
9: Click is running for re-election for a final two-year term. The Senate deadline to pass the Charlie Kirk American Heritage Act is in December. A couple other states have similar proposals. For NPR News, I'm Sarah Donaldson in Columbus, Ohio.
17: These days, I spend a lot of time on the road. In the past few months, I've slept in a haunted hotel in Nevada, got my shoes wet recording sounds of the ocean in La Jolla, California, lost a laptop on the prairie of Colorado, and drove through the Navajo Nation in a torrential downpour. Everywhere I've gone this year, I've asked people the same question. As the United States turns 250 years old, what does the country mean to you?
18: I love America. This is the greatest country in the world.
17: That is how Joe Westerland answered the question. He's the town manager of Tonopah, Nevada, an outpost between Reno and Las Vegas, where I battled my ghost in that haunted hotel.
18: And I don't care what administration's in or how bad it seems, go to another country and you'll see just how great this country is. It really, truly is the land of opportunity.
17: Like most Western towns built on the boom and bust of mining, Tonopah is always on the lookout for new opportunities. It's the kind of place for Harry Chahal. On a warm day in January, I found the business owner doing renovations on his roadside motel. I asked him to reflect on his adopted country's birthday.
19: 250 years is not that old. Where I'm from, too old.
17: Chahal is from India. He also owns the pizza shop in town.
19: American new generation is they don't want to work. Kids, they don't want to work. Too much like games, too much technology. They don't want to do any physical work. You know, they want to make easy money. When we come up here, we work 16, 17 hours a day. My kids, they can work maybe 10 hours. My grandkids, they're going to be lazy.
17: Some of my stories this year were about the economy, but almost all of them were political. On that same trip to Nevada, I met a senator in the state legislature named Dina Neal. She's a Democrat who brought me to a housing development in her North Las Vegas district. I could tell by her uncomfortable laugh that she was both amused and perturbed by the fact that she and President Trump have something in common. They share the goal of making housing more affordable by keeping corporate owners out of the market. When I asked her to reflect on America at 250, it was clear she mostly disagreed with the president.
20: America is in a battle for its principles and its identity. And I feel that there are some sacred principles that are being crushed under this particular regime of government. And it is violating freedom of speech, freedom of association, and it violates some of the constitutional principles that we hold dear. And that's unfortunate.
17: Are you still hopeful?
20: I'm hopeful just because I believe the light bulb is turning on for American citizens that this particular government and the way that it is functioning is not safe for any American.
17: The Constitution and the role of government. It is a logical place to end up when you ask somebody about the state of the United States.
1: I mean, it means a lot to me. I retired from the Army with 22 and a half years. So I've been to Iraq twice. I've been to Afghanistan twice. I've been to Kuwait. I've lost soldiers.
17: This is Rob McDermott in Wendin, Arizona. Wendin is the type of place you've probably already driven through by the time you realize you were even there. McDermott runs an RV park in the desert. I was there because his wells had run dry. But of course, I had to ask about the big birthday.
1: People are looking at the Constitution that people have fought and died for, and like it's just a piece of trash. Everything's, I have a right to this and I have a right to that. Well, look at the Bill of Rights. That's what you have a right to.
21: And what are you referring to specifically?
1: Second Amendment, for one. You know, everybody's got a right to keep and bear arms. We also have a right to overthrow a tyrannical government. I mean, that's our founding fathers. That's where they got away from. You know, and if our government gets a little too big for their britches, it's required that we step up and take charge. Mm-hmm. I think that's something that people have forgotten about. And yeah, I think that's pretty important.
17: Now, there is one more voice I think you may want to hear. It belongs to Janie Parrish.
22: It's very complicated is what I'm feeling. It's good, bad, everything in between.
17: We met at a senior center on the Navajo Reservation, nestled in the red sandstone desert near its border with New Mexico. Parrish helps people register to vote.
22: What I've learned in this work, no matter what it is, it could be education, healthcare, fighting for tribal sovereignty, our people have the long view. So this 250 years or even 500 years of disruption of settler and colonialism, it's a small period in a 10,000 year plus history that we have. I look at it that way, and I think a lot of our people look at it that way. So like, we're going to be here long, even after, if there is even a United States, we're going to be here even after that because we're from here.
17: Those were just a few of the people I've met in the past few months, each reflecting on what the United States means to them on this 250th anniversary. And we're not done listening. We want to know how you feel about the symbol of the United States, the American flag, Old Glory, Stars and Stripes. What do you feel when you see that star-spangled banner? Let us know, hereandnow.org/flag.

0: This is Here and Now on Maine Public Radio. I'm Bill Johnson looking at Maine news. Democratic gubernatorial primary candidate Troy Jackson unveiled a conservation plan for Maine today. Jackson says if elected governor, one of his top priorities would be to reestablish the Department of Conservation as a standalone agency. It merged with the Department of Agriculture under the LePage administration.
1: The current Department of Agriculture, Conservation, and Forestry has an impossible portfolio where conservation often plays second fiddle to business interests.
0: Jackson, a fifth-generation logger, said he would ban aerial herbicide spraying in Maine's forests. He also wants to establish a forest advisory board comprised of landowners, environmental organizations, and tribal members. And Jackson says he'd devote more funding to the Land for Maine's Future program to conserve more natural places. He's one of five Democrats vying for the gubernatorial nomination in the upcoming June primary. Maine Republican Senator Susan Collins says she won't support, for now, President Trump's billion-dollar funding request for security at his planned White House ballroom. Collins told reporters any such request should go through the normal budgeting process. The president has said the $1 billion would pay for security improvements at the White House, including new spaces beneath the ballroom itself. Collins says she does agree that the Secret Service needs additional funding, but says the ballroom project should be financed privately, as President Trump has promised. For Maine Public Radio, I'm Bill Johnson.
2: Convenience stores are booming, and it's food that's driving the growth.
3: Are these grocery stores that have gas, or are they gas stations that have food, right? And so in some parts of the South, you know, people think of these as more as restaurants.
2: I'm Kai Rizdahl, the convenience store craze, next time on Marketplace.
0: This evening at 6:30, Maine Public and the Portland Press Herald presents a Your Vote 2026 primary debate between the four Democrats vying for Maine's 2nd Congressional District seat. The winner of the June 9th primary contest will go on to challenge Republican former Governor Paul LePage this fall. 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
5: It's Here and Now. Let's go next to Portland, Maine, to meet a teenager who lives with two cats and a Great Dane. She likes jazz, taking naps, and pecking at kitchen scraps. Gertie is a chicken. And at 15 years old, the Guinness Book of World Records has declared her the world's oldest chicken. Maine Public's Patty White reports.
6: You won't find Gertie in a backyard coop these days. She now lives, befitting of her age and status, in a converted dog crate in Frank Turek's living room.
7: She makes these little peeping sounds.
8: Gertie! Gertie.
6: Gertie has striking pumpkin-colored feathers outlined in black. She's a bantam, about half the size of a regular hen. She began her life as a backyard bird in Turek's first flock. And though she was a different breed than the other chickens, Turek says it didn't take long for Gertie to stand out in other ways.
7: I think just kind of her outgoing nature, the way that she was like the alpha chicken, she had more personality.
6: Gertie isn't intimidated by humans, he says. She's lived within four different flocks and even learned to crow like a rooster to keep her spot at the top of the pecking order. But as Gertie aged, she started to lose her sight. The other hens sensed she was vulnerable and attacked her a couple of times, Turek says. Then on Christmas Day in 2024,
7: I heard this ruckus out in the coop, and I went back and her head was all bloody. It was really horrifying. They nearly killed her.
6: After that, Turek decided to keep her in the house.
7: It's actually more convenient to have her inside because she was blind. So I was having every night They get up on the perch, and she couldn't. So, like, every day, every night, I would have to go out and put her up on the perch.
6: Gertie's path to fame started last fall after Turek posted her photo to an online chicken enthusiast group. Someone commented that at 15, her age surpassed the world's oldest chicken at the time. Turek set out to prove it. Armed with his original email from when he bought her and lots of time-stamped photos and videos, he convinced the Guinness Book of World Records, which in April declared Gertie the world's oldest chicken.
7: So it just feels kind of satisfying to know that, because she's such a sweet animal that, and to know that she has that accolade.
6: The average lifespan for backyard chickens is typically 3 or 4 years, according to Noah Perlett of the University of New England. At 15, Gertie still has plenty of interest in life. She just learned to hop up onto a perch again, and she perks up when she hears jazz music. When Turek plays sax great Charlie Parker, Gertie tilts her head and tucks one of her legs up into her feathers.
7: One leg stand.
8: What that means.
7: I'm not sure. Turn up the volume.
6: Turek will turn up the volume this July when Gertie turns 16. He plans to throw her a party. He'll put some lights on her cage, invite a few friends over, and play some jazz. For Here and Now, I'm Patty White in Portland, Maine.
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9: And I'm Peter O'Dowd in Boston. It's Here and Now. College grads have a lot to celebrate this time of year, except for the job market they're walking into. The unemployment rate for people in their 20s is significantly higher than it is for the rest of the workforce. We've been asking recent grads to share their job search experience with us. Here's Addison Hinkle of Boston, who recently graduated with a master's in writing and publishing.
12: I already feel behind, and I think that the most sad, disappointing thing is when I tell people I graduated with my master's in writing and publishing, and they get a confused look on their face, like, why would you do that? Or how are you going to find a job? And It makes me sad because I spent the last 2 years studying something I really love and I'm passionate about. And I wouldn't trade it for the world, even though I am struggling to find a job right now. I think that there's still hope to be had.
9: So we're going to hear more from listeners like Addison and get advice from new grads from Judy Umali Rajkumar. She's a career coach at SMU's Cox School of Business in Dallas. Judy, thanks so much for being here.
13: Of course.
9: In a word, how would you describe the job market for new grads?
13: Frustrating.
9: I shouldn't laugh. It's true. I mean, how frustrating is it for folks like Addison?
13: Oh, man. Hearing Addison's story, this is something that we see all the time, and I've been observing, especially post-pandemic, as the market has been evolving. You know, it is a reality, and the things that make the biggest difference now, it is the intention that someone has in implementing and executing a career strategy. And that is something different. I think that people go into their degrees, you know, aspirationally, which is what they always should do. What's changed this time, though, is that the degree alone is no longer going to get you the job. It is the degree plus experience. And so that is what makes it challenging in this particular job market. And so hearing someone like Addison, something that I would say is like, let's make sure that the people out there who you want to work with, do they know you? And how do they know the type of experience that you bring from your MA degree? And also what you were doing before you were in your master's program. Technology today has made applying a lot easier, but technology has also made it noisier.
9: Yeah.
13: And so straight applying, and if you're just getting into your job search, it's going to feel bleak when you get started if your only strategy is I'm going to throw out some applications. And now the intention means having an actual career strategy plus a network to back you up.
9: Okay, let's go on to our next listener because I think she's getting to this very point. Sarah Carruthers of Kansas City, Missouri, has a master's in learning experience, design, and technology. She tells us that her job search has been mostly online. She's had no interviews, and she wonders if it's time to hit the pavement.
14: I'm kind of at the point where I'm like, do I need to go back to that? Do I need to be the person that will call you and show up in person and be like, I'm a real person, I promise. Like, please just talk to me. And that, and I feel desperate. Like, it really is coming to that point. And I know other people are kind of feeling that too. Like, maybe we do need to go back to in-person, you know, knocking on those doors and making those calls.
9: And Judy, if I'm hearing you correctly, the answer is yes, absolutely, you need to be doing those things.
13: You are correct. The challenge today is people think of networking as going to an event and handing out business cards, and that is not the reality. Networking is truly about relationship building. And as an example, I was talking to one of my contacts at a Fortune 100 organization. They might have an application cap of 1,500 applications, and they're hitting that within 72 hours.
9: Oh my gosh.
13: And so in order for you to really stand out, it is getting somebody to pull that resume out of the stack. And the challenge with what the caller was mentioning, our listener, is that if you're not speaking to enough people, you're also missing out on opportunities to figure out, like, what are those particular employers looking for in their job today that might be different from the job posting.
9: I've been hearing a lot about the way that AI has upended the way that employers screen job applications and even the way that interviews are done. You're calling it noisy. How do you adapt to that?
13: You know, first I would say you've got to start with, you got to know your values first. You got to know yourself, start with that. Two, you've got to have a very clear destination. So for example, if you are, you have to think of a certain role, you want to build your resume, your profile, the people that you're communicating with around that particular role. And with AI today, I know people assume that they're competing against AI. They're actually competing against people who know how to use AI tools more effectively. And so something that I would challenge our listeners on is, you know, with all the different AI tools that are available right now, use it to your advantage, but it can't replace you. So what I mean by that is, yes, you've got a resume, but sure, you can use an AI tool to be able to help you decipher the hidden language of a job description and make sure you've got the keywords in that resume and build it into your own language. I work with students who use AI tools to be able to help simulate potential interviews, prepare them for jobs as well. And again, it's not replacing the human experience. It's helping them to practice and to prepare for potential conversations.
9: Earlier this week, my co-host Robin Young spoke with Joshua Beach, an Air Force vet from Roseville, California. He went back to school to study engineering, graduated last year, and he tells us he's worried about job hunting at his age and the mental toll that it can take. And he's just 36. Let's listen.
15: You know, every semester around graduation time, there's younger grads entering the market. So as a non-traditional student, I sometimes wonder whether employers in that market see my experience as an advantage or as something that makes me harder to place. You can't teach an old dog new tricks.
9: What do you think of Josh's situation there?
13: That is a very frustrating situation. And I hear what Josh is saying. I would also compare that to anybody right now who are probably around the same age that have been laid off and have to re-enter into a completely new market and don't know how to approach a job search. And so I would consider Josh as a great example of someone who should be able to hone in on all of their experiences. Make sure that they are speaking about it. How are they branding themselves publicly? Is he on LinkedIn? Is he sharing some of the thoughts that he is learning or the insights he's learning from his classes and presenting himself as a potentially new thought leader?
9: We've been hearing from a lot of people who are watching this unfold in their families. Maybe they have a loved one who's struggling to find a job right now. Do you have advice for those people who just may not know how to help if their child or their spouse is struggling?
13: I have a personal experience with this myself. What I would say is allow the person to have a pity party. Give them a time limit and say, okay, you struck out. You just went through a 6-round interview and didn't get the job. What we're going to do is we're going to celebrate this weekend regardless because you went through a really long process and I know you're going to get back to work next week. It's fine. But today we're not going to talk about it. You're just going to let's have fun together because we haven't had fun in a while.
9: Yeah.
13: I think those things go a long way.
9: Yeah, I like that. Judy Umali Rajkumar with SMU's Cox School of Business in Dallas. Thank you so much. And thank you to everyone who took the time to share their experience with us. We appreciate it. Thanks so much.
13: Thank you.
9: And earlier this hour, we heard from people reflecting on what America means to them as it turns 250 years old. We also want you to share your thoughts about the American flag.
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17: I'm a retired combat veteran. 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I have discovered a recent and troubling trend regarding flag display. 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I am not either of those. I am repulsed by the idea that one party could potentially hijack our American flag as their symbol. I will continue to fly the flag regardless in a celebration of everyone in this great country. Thank you.
16: And thank you, Brett. 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

0: 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Coming up, Here and Now looks at how leading scientists are looking at different ways to cool our cities. That's coming up next here on Maine Public Radio. 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
2: It's Here and Now. Dangerous summer heat is on the way, and in some places, it's already here. Temperatures have soared above 100 degrees in Europe this week, sizzling cities in Portugal, Spain, France, and the UK. An early heat wave is even baking parts of Montana today. Across the world, researchers are looking for ways to keep cities cooler in the face of climate change. Lucy Hutira is chair of the Earth and Environment Department at Boston University. She's here in the studio. Lucy, welcome.
3: Pleasure to be here.
2: Let's talk about trees first, because I know that neighborhoods with fewer trees can be more than 10 degrees hotter, which is a huge difference. Mm-hmm. Is that the solution to hot cities?
3: Trees definitely can reduce temperatures in the city, right? They provide shade, they evaporate water, and that process of evaporation cools the air. It's a very effective solution in some cities. But for trees to work as a solution, they need to have water to evaporate.
2: Right.
3: So if we're thinking about really arid cities or cities that are experiencing drought, to have that water, that might mean irrigation, and that can be competing with other needs for that water. So if we think about a place like Phoenix, for example, there's a real acute challenge in keeping those trees alive. They all have to be irrigated.
2: Right. You know, I live in Phoenix, and I know that trees that get planted on the side of the road, if there's not irrigation, they're going to die. It's expensive. It takes a lot of money to irrigate a million trees to make a difference, I think, right? Most of the trees are in the wealthier neighborhoods. So I'm a little skeptical of trees, but maybe in a city like Boston, it might work better?
3: In a city like Boston, it can and does work better. But even in a place like Boston, one of the things that we're researching now is looking at where are the trees actually getting their water from? Are they tapping our sewer systems, which we certainly know that they can? Hmm. Are they getting it from rainwater? Are they getting it from groundwater? Or are they getting it from sprinklers and hoses? As the climate warms and as rainfall patterns can change, we don't want to be investing in a solution that might become a liability in the future if there's not enough water to support them.
2: Rooftops, you can paint them white.
3: Yes.
2: That will reflect the heat back into the atmosphere and keep it away from the building. I know they're doing that in Phoenix. They paint streets white. Looks kind of funny. Does it work?
3: So if you paint roofs white, especially if it's a flat roof, it's incredibly effective at reducing temperature. It's going to reduce the ambient temperature because it's going to reflect the energy away. It's also going to reduce the temperature inside the building, which is going to mean lower electricity use for that building and less waste heat from air conditioning in the city around those buildings. So if we look at a city like Phoenix, it's actually one of the brightest cities in the United States. We could take that a few
2: I'll
3: ways.
2: I'll vouch for that, yeah.
3: So they've been doing this for a long time. If you look at a satellite image of Phoenix, it is very bright because this technology works. But there's not a lot of room for changing the infrastructure in Phoenix to make it even brighter. If we look at Boston, Boston is one of the darkest cities from a surface reflectivity perspective.
2: Really? Why?
3: It's legacies of historical architecture. These brownstones, they just tended to put flat black rubber roofs on them. Mm-hmm. And so it's an architectural legacy, but it's also, it's an opportunity. Boston is not as hot as Phoenix, and so the problem hasn't been as acute, but it's getting worse by the year. And so there's a lot of room to reduce temperatures in Boston by converting those roofs to reflective roofs.
2: Where do you even begin to turn an entire city's rooftops a reflective color?
3: One roof at a time. And so some cities have put in ordinances that require it. So when new construction goes in, it has to have these highly reflective roofs. Atlanta just passed legislation on that last year. Phoenix passed it many years ago. Boston hasn't yet passed such a policy. The other thing that some cities do, like Louisville, Kentucky, is they've incentivize developers with subsidies, where even a small subsidy can be the difference that pushes you from a conventional black roof to one that costs very little more but has this reflective power.
2: I think about this a lot. I often wonder if these are solutions sort of around the edges of a much bigger problem. The climate is changing dramatically in ways that's making cities more dangerous. A lot of people are thinking about the heat in Phoenix, but still hundreds of people die every summer from heat exposure.
3: Yep. So our background climate is warming. The statistics are pretty unambiguous. The last 15 years have had the hottest 10 years in almost 200 years. It's getting warmer. We're about 2 degrees Fahrenheit warmer than we were previously. Cities are warming at about twice that rate. Mm. And what makes cities a particularly acute problem is you're concentrating all of this extra heat and extra people. So if we think about it from an exposure and vulnerability perspective, where is extreme heat going to be the most impactful and important? It's in cities. You also have a concentration of vulnerable populations, the homeless population, outdoor workers. These are the folks that are really exposed all day, every day.
2: Lucy Hutira, chair of the Earth and Environment Department at Boston University, talking about cities and heat. Lucy, thank you.
3: Thank you very much.
2: Here and Now is a production of NPR and WBUR. I'm Peter O'Dowd in Boston on this fine day.
4: And I'm Eliza Nadworny in Washington, D.C. It's Here and Now.

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1: And coming up in the hour ahead, the Androscoggin County Sheriff is challenging the eligibility of his opponent as a candidate for sheriff. 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
5: From NPR and WBUR Boston, I'm Alyssa Nadworny.
6: I'm Peter O'Dowd. It's Here and Now. Coming up, a judge temporarily blocks the DOJ's fund to compensate victims of what President Trump calls government weaponization. Our political reporters have the latest.
5: Also, Lily Meyer's novel, The End of Romance, explores the idea that romance needs to be eliminated for women to be truly happy in a relationship.
7: This is not going to work. Intellectualizing everything is not the way to what Sylvie would call liberation.
6: And the story of a California-based Iranian orthodontist renowned for her classical Persian performances. Coming up here and now.
5: The news is first.
8: Live from NPR News in Washington, I'm Windsor Johnston. President Trump says he's meeting with his top advisors to make a final determination about the war in Iran. U.S. sources confirmed yesterday that negotiators had reached a deal for a six-month ceasefire, but Trump still needed to weigh in. NPR's Deepa Shivaram reports.
9: On Thursday, there was a potential outline for a continued 60-day ceasefire, but the president and Iran had not yet agreed to it. Trump posted on social media Friday, repeating his stance that Iran should not have a nuclear weapon and that the Strait of Hormuz should be opened. The Iran war has gone on for months, tanking the president's approval ratings as his party faces a challenging midterm election year. Trump has gone back and forth in the last several weeks, at times saying he's close to reaching a deal with Iran and saying he'll ramp up attacks once again. Deepa Shivaram, NPR News, The White House.
8: A federal judge has temporarily blocked the Trump administration from moving forward with a nearly $1.8 billion settlement fund tied to claims of government weaponization. The fund would compensate people who say they were politically targeted by the federal government. NPR's Tom Dreisbach reports opponents argue the plan is unconstitutional.
10: They are presuming that all of the money from this fund will only go to the president's friends and allies, not his perceived enemies like themselves. And so they argue the fund is unconstitutional. They asked a judge to stop it altogether or at least pause it while they're suing. And so a federal judge in Virginia today ordered that the administration do that. They were pausing any action to create this fund or make any payments.
8: That's NPR's Tom Dreisbach reporting. The fund stems from President Trump's lawsuit against the IRS over the disclosure of his tax returns. The director of the World Health Organization has arrived in the Democratic Republic of Congo, which is battling an Ebola outbreak. Emmett Livingstone reports workers there are struggling to contain the virus.
11: According to revised data, authorities have recorded more than 900 suspected cases in three provinces and over 220 suspected Ebola deaths. The virus is spreading in a region plagued by armed groups, which is complicating the health response. WHO Director General Tedros Adhanom Ghebreyesus is seeking to rally those confronting the outbreak.
12: I came here to show that the communities in Ituri, the North Kivu and South Kivu, that they're not alone and that we are here to support.
11: Congo's Health Minister Roger Kamba criticized what he called alarmist views regarding the outbreak, saying Ebola will be stopped within about 6 months. For NPR News, I'm Emmett Livingstone in Kinshasa.
8: On Wall Street, the Dow crossed the 51,000 mark for the first time today. Right now, it's up 319 points. This is NPR News in Washington.
1: You're listening to Here and Now on Maine Public Radio. I'm Bill Johnson looking at Maine news. Androscoggin County Sheriff Eric Sampson is challenging the eligibility of his opponent, Kevin Nichols, as a candidate for sheriff. As Patty White reports, Sampson is alleging that Nichols doesn't meet state requirements for the position.
13: Maine law requires that sheriffs must have at least 2 years of supervisory experience in law enforcement or corrections to qualify for the job. But Androscoggin County Sheriff Eric Sampson says his challenger, former employee Kevin Nichols, doesn't meet that criteria. He filed a written challenge to Nichols' nomination to the Secretary of State's office.
14: I'm familiar with him from his employment here, and he claimed he has supervisory experience from this agency, and I know for a fact that he's never held a supervisory position. So it was really that simple.
13: A hearing on the matter is scheduled for Wednesday, June 3rd. Sampson is running unopposed in the upcoming primary as a Democrat. Nichols is running as a non-party candidate. For Maine Public Radio News, I'm Patty White.
1: A national environmental organization Thursday filed a lawsuit against the Trump administration for failing to protect American horseshoe crabs under the Endangered Species Act. The Center for Biological Diversity is among more than two dozen organizations that petitioned the National Marine Fisheries Service to protect horseshoe crabs in 2024. The center says horseshoe crab populations have plummeted in recent decades, and the species is threatened by overharvesting and habitat loss. Maine is at the northern end of their range, which spans from the Atlantic coast and the Gulf coast to Louisiana and into Mexico. For Maine Public Radio, I'm Bill Johnson.
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1: And taking a look at the weather for today, mostly cloudy with showers, highs 56 to 62 in the northern mountains and 63 to 70 for the rest of the state. For tonight, periods of rain, mostly cloudy in the north with lows 35 to 40. And for tomorrow, rain ends as showers, partly sunny in the north, highs 51 to 60. Currently, Bangor mostly cloudy at 54, Frenchville showers at 50, Fryeburg mostly cloudy at 65, and Wiscasset mostly sunny at 61 degrees.
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16: I'm Alyssa Nadworny in Washington, D.C. It's Here and Now. The Justice Department's fund to compensate victims of what President Trump calls government weaponization is on hold. A federal judge issued a temporary injunction this morning.
6: Also, is there a deal with Iran or not? The president says he's in the Situation Room today to make a final determination. Our Friday Politics Roundtable is about to get started, and we have a lot of news to talk about today. Ested Herndon is editorial director at Vox and host of the podcast America Actually. Margaret Tolov is senior contributor at Axios and director of the Syracuse University Institute for Democracy, Journalism, and Citizenship. Hi to you both.

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1: Idea of a ceasefire through the summer and a new path towards talks aimed at curbing Iran's nuclear program. And I think this has always been a solution with kind of two tranches to it. And one is for the president and politically for the United States, a way to get the Strait of Hormuz open again and oil flowing more freely and potentially a reduction in energy prices, although not immediately. And the second is this much bigger and more elusive question about whether Iran's nuclear program and ambitions can be curbed. And I don't think it's entirely clear that fixing part one addresses part two. And I don't think it's entirely clear that fixing part one has been fixed yet either, but they really are two separate things. And what the president is saying is that Iran's not going to get sanctions relief unless the U.S. can really pin them down on highly enriched uranium and, their path forward on the nuclear program. But the reality is that even a positive resolution for the president now doesn't seem that it would put the U.S. ahead of where it was before all of this began a couple months ago.
2: Right, because it's simply just kind of punting that part two to another day.
1: Yeah.
2: You mentioned sanctions relief. The New York Times reports that Iran may demand $300 billion in reparations for bomb damage. Trump posted no money is going to be exchanged in any deal.
1: Yeah.
2: I mean, yeah. How important is that to the president? Is that a deal killer?
1: I don't think you can take the American political context out of all of this. There are midterm elections this year. Control of the House and Senate, whether the president's party remains in political control, are what is basically on the ballot this time around. And Americans don't like this war. And
3: yeah.
1: Americans don't like higher gas prices.
3: You know, I think until the president comes out and says there is a deal on the table and I've signed it, it is, as we've been talking about, it's tough to know what exactly is going on. So instead, I'm going to move on to this story from the courts. Earlier today, a judge put a temporary hold on the Justice Department's $1.8 billion anti-weaponization fund, as it's been called. The president and his team, they haven't ruled out using that money from the fund to compensate convicted January 6 rioters. What's the latest on that? Is the fund on life support?
4: Well, the fund is on life support, I mean, as of today. But, I think that doesn't change the White House's aim and intention here. Like, they created this fund kind of as, I think, kind of bait for this legal fight. And so even though it shields them from the immediate question, this is something they've made a priority. And I remember being kind of in 2024 outside the federal courthouse where some of those January 6ers were being held, and the Trump campaign was supporting them. And so they follow through on that. And I think that this fund is symbolic of those efforts.
2: Okay, so the kind of fund being on hold for now is a setback. Mm-hmm. Yet, the Justice Department is also in the spotlight on Capitol Hill. This morning, Trump's former Attorney General Pam Bondi testified behind closed doors in a transcribed interview about what's been an incomplete release of government documents about sex offender Jeffrey Epstein. I want to play a little tape. Outside the hearing room, Epstein survivor Liz Stein demanded answers from House Oversight Committee Chairman James Corner.
5: Survivors' names over and over and over were exposed, yet we see time and time again perpetrators' names have been redacted when they shouldn't have been.
6: Well,
5: are we going to get some answers about
6: that? I hope so. Those are the questions we're going to ask.
2: So CNN and Politico are reporting that Pam Bondi told lawmakers this morning that it was her replacement, the acting Attorney General Blanche, who oversaw the actual release of the files. I mean, what do you make of all this, both of you?
1: I'll just jump in quickly, but I think it was striking to me that the former Attorney General just was not going to answer any questions about President Trump's own role in the Epstein files release. It kept going back to this idea of transparency, that they had been transparent, that anything that happened, regrettably was not intentional.

0: or anything like that. But I think the reality is that the President Trump does not want the Epstein files back in the news. And one of my Axios colleagues, Holly Otterbein, just reported a few days ago about Democratic efforts in multiple races that are going to be on the ballot between now and November to bring back sort of the specter of Jeffrey Epstein in a series of advertisements against Republicans. So there are Democrats who think that this is still a very salient issue. There are other Democrats who think, okay, let's focus on gas prices and the war in Iran. But the idea that, you know, this is animating races from Sherrod Brown's contest in Ohio to you know, Graham Platner's race in Maine and even Senate races in Georgia. This is, you know, from coast to coast, from northern to southern state in individual races. Democrats, some at least, believe that this is an issue that is a real pain point for Republicans on the ballot this year.
1: I think it's a pain point within the Republican Party. I talked to, you know, I was talking to someone recently, someone who's been a big supporter of the president. I've talked to over the years, a conservative podcaster, and he says a break within kind of their ecosystem with Trump in the second term started with Epstein. But I think to put it all together, whether it's Iran war, Epstein files, gas prices, tariffs that he imposed, it increasingly feels like a White House and a president that I think is misaligned with public, misaligned from the reasons that brought him there in the first place, and I think it's losing credibility. And that's reflected in approval ratings. We saw that from Time Siena polling in recent weeks, but that's been trending there over time. And it's reflected as, you know, even I've been out there. I was recently at one of the House district races in southern New Jersey, comes up so frequently just how the focus for this White House has been on things like ballrooms rather than egg prices. And so right. I think you combine that with this summer and gas prices, and that's why we're seeing some of that even reflect within Republicans.
2: Stead, before we move on to the economy, I do want to stress that, again, this was a closed-door hearing. What do you think it'll take to have a hearing with Pam Bondi out in the open?
1: They have obstructed kind of even the means of public pressure on this front. The only reason we've even gotten there was through the advocacy of folks like Thomas Massie, and we've seen what happened to him even in the Republican Party recently. So that has all been a signal, whether you put that or Kim Paxton's race, for a lot of congressional Republicans to defer to Donald Trump. And I think until that breaks, the answer is the White House is likely going to try to make sure this remains behind closed doors. But, you know, Epstein is not something they can contain. You know, this is something that came from kind of grassroots push. And I think it will show up in the midterms, not in the races that have been identified. I don't think that's something that the White House can stop.
3: OK, let's talk gas prices. As many, many, many, many people are. Gas prices fell 12 cents per gallon this week just from the possible news of a possible deal with Iran starting to trickle out. I mean, and yet, you know, new inflation numbers, they're not good. Consumer prices are rising at the fastest pace in 3 years. What's your sense of where the president's focus is and kind of how much he's paying attention to these numbers?
2: Margaret, why don't you take that?
0: Yeah, I think he cares about these numbers a lot. And the reality is there's only so much you can do to claw back gas prices once a global sort of pattern is set in motion, right? These are a chain of events. And so, you did see some instant reversal in the gas prices, but you're talking about, 12 cents compared to $1.50 a gallon or something like that. So gas prices are still considerably higher. And the impact on sort of the supply chain and prices overall, I think we're seeing the beginning of. It's unlikely that the president's going to be able to reverse this train by November, even if we're looking at a summer-long ceasefire and sort of the calming of some of these activities. And I think one of the most interesting metrics of this is a new survey out just this week. This is a survey of CEOs. Is America usually dying to know what CEOs think? Not necessarily, but in this case, this is sort of a confidence survey, and you're looking at top global CEOs really losing confidence in the economy over the span of the course of this war. And my colleagues at Axios reporting on this, this confidence measure shows a drop of about a dozen points down to 47%, so underwater on confidence in the second quarter of the year, and it's largely because of what's going on between the tariffs and Iran.
2: Now, Estelle, if I give you 30 seconds, what can you tell us about the president's plan to put his face on a $250 bill?
1: I think it reflects the misaligned priorities and the narcissism, frankly, in which he's operated within this second term. And just the CEOs have lost confidence. Americans have largely, and we see that reflected in data.
2: Congress would have to change the law, by the way. It is not legal at this time for a sitting president to have his face on currency. Estelle Herndon of Vox, Margaret Taleb of Axios, we appreciate you both. Have a great weekend.
0: Thank you. You too.
1: You too.
2: It's Here and Now.

0: Farmers, landscapers, and the hospitality industry have long complained the U.S. government doesn't issue enough guest worker visas to meet seasonal labor needs.
1: We've tried hiring temp workers, local workers. We have had very little success. Local workers don't want these jobs.
0: I'm Scott Detrow. How worker shortages have upended Louisiana's crawfish industry on the next All Things Considered from NPR News.
2: And you can join us for All Things Considered with Ari Snyder. That begins this afternoon at 4 here on Maine Public Radio. 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
6: It's Here and Now. Part romance, part philosophy, a new novel explores how the two intermingle. The story follows Sylvie Broder. Her grandparents are Holocaust survivors. Her parents are cold and rigid. And she marries her high school sweetheart, who ends up being controlling and emotionally abusive. After she escapes the marriage, she turns to philosophy for answers, pursuing a PhD in the subject. Her dissertation centers on her theory about the end of romance. But real life, hookups, boyfriends, and yes, romance, poke holes in her carefully crafted intellectual armor. Lily Meyer is the author of the book, The End of Romance, and joins us now. Hi, Lily.
7: Hi, thank you so much for having me.
6: So I wonder, where did the idea for this novel come from?
7: It actually has a very specific origin story, which is not generally the case for my work. But in 2018 or 19, I picked up a copy of Isaac Bashevis Singer's Enemy's a Love Story from a little free library, having never read Singer before, and could not believe that novel. It's the story of a Holocaust survivor named Herman Broder, who comes to the United States, winds up having essentially three wives in three different boroughs of New York, and decides, the worst imaginable thing has happened. I have survived it. History is over. Morals are meaningless. Why shouldn't I have three wives? Why shouldn't I go behind these women's back? Nothing matters. And Singer starts out playing this for laughs, and then it gets really dark. It's just a very striking book. And I was jealous, and I wanted to have written it. So I decided that I would do a gender-flipped contemporary rewrite exploring issues of trauma and resilience and bad behavior related to Me Too. Because when I read the book, we were really in Me Too, and I really wanted to think about it.
6: Okay, so you've switched the gender roles, and your main character is a woman named Sylvie Broder.
7: Yeah, named for Herman Broder.
6: Tell me, who is Sylvie, your main character, and kind of what influences her?
7: Sylvie is a very, very obstinate person. She's extremely emotional and passionate, which her grandparents are, and she's very close to her grandparents. And when her grandparents die when she's a teenager, she essentially goes into a form of free fall that it seems as if her high school boyfriend, later husband Jonah, is saving her from. But in fact, he's part of it. And when she comes out of that, she becomes convinced that she can't trust love. She can only trust sex and desire to a limited degree, she then decides, okay, I will construct an entire philosophy that will make it safe for me to be in love with a man, that will make sure that what happened to me once can't happen to me again.
8: What is Sylvie's theory about the end of romance?
7: So Sylvie believes that the conventions of romance, the conventions of heterosexual partnership, especially the conventions of marriage, are so constricting for women that as soon as those conventions begin to affect a relationship, the relationship either is doomed or is doomed to harm the woman. Hmm. And there's truth to that, certainly. But Sylvie believes it to an extreme degree. So she thinks, okay, if I can have a relationship, if I can be with this man I've accidentally fallen in love with who was supposed to be a hookup, but if nobody knows, not our friends, not our colleagues, maybe not even our families, then their expectations can't affect us and we can be our genuine selves.
8: Do you think Sylvie's onto something?
7: I think that Sylvie is identifying real problems, certainly, but I think that her solution is unworkable, and the book demonstrates that. It's not a spoiler to say. I mean, another aspect of Sylvie's belief system, which is not quite the end of romance, but which is very important to her and to the book, is that she is very, very, very averse to the idea of victimhood. She very strongly does not want to identify as a victim herself. And on that front, I think that she is onto something in that the public identity of victimhood can be forced onto women in a way that is sometimes reductive, can put pressure on women to or see ourselves as fragile or feel as if we have to act virtuous. Sylvie has a lot of problems with that, and I think that she's right to, but she also lashes out at herself and at other women who have been harmed because she's so frightened of the cultural role of the victim. You know, she's hurting herself, actually, and hurting men she loves with these ideas because they're so extreme. Her theories themselves are, they're not human, almost.
8: In the book, there is this tension between kind of this intellectual idea of life and then what's actually happening in real life. And, you know, you kind of see that in Sylvie. Like, she has these kind of, like, really strong ideas of right and wrong, or like the rigidity of the philosophy dictating what is going to happen in, say, romance or in a relationship. And then that's like butting up against what is actually happening and what she's actually experiencing. How did you navigate that back and forth and kind of like play on that in the book?
7: I found it very fun. I mean, a famous foundational problem in philosophy is the mind-body problem. Are we our minds or are we our bodies? And I was trying to have Sylvie act out that problem to some degree, but there's actually a great novel by Rebecca Goldstein called The Mind-Body Problem that does the same thing. And I didn't want to, you know, I was already stealing Singer's novel. I didn't want to steal that one too. There's a limit. So I began thinking, yeah, but it's not just that we are our minds or our bodies. Our emotions are, in fact, metaphorically, at least, another thing. And Sylvie is so busy in this debate between her mind, which wants philosophy and safety and privacy, and her body, which wants sex and connection, that she really neglects to consider her emotional life at all. And so what began as a tug of war became a triangular struggle.
8: Yeah, between the mind, the body, and then the emotional bridge that connects those two.
7: Yes, which is a whole other thing with its own agenda. I mean, Sylvie experiences her body especially as something with an agenda. And it's been interesting as the book has been out. Sylvie is very comfortable having sex. She enjoys it. Even in high school, it just comes naturally to her. And a certain number of people, of readers, have questioned the veracity of that part of her character, or someone asked me recently if it was wishful thinking. But I would like to live in a world where nobody sees that as wishful thinking. You know, I would like to live in a world where no one questions that aspect of a female character. I mean, I'm very influenced by Philip Roth, and his male characters are all extremely in touch with their bodies.
9: Most of the characters in the book are American Jews, and they all have kind of different relationships with that identity. And I was curious, like, what was behind that decision?
7: I'm really glad you asked, because it's an important decision to me and to the book. It's a decision that I made because, first of all, I identify very strongly as an American Jewish writer. My biggest influences, Roth, Singer, Lori Colwin, Grace Paley, are all Jewish and write about different ways of being Jewish in America. And I want to participate in that lineage. It's very meaningful to me. But also, it's very rare, actually, to find a novel, or at least a literary novel by an American Jew, where two Jewish characters have a happy or a stable or a really meaningful or a sexy relationship. That's actually surprisingly uncommon, I think. And so I wanted to write some of that. I wanted to write good romances between Jews. And I also am a writer. I want variety. I want my characters to be varied. And I'm really interested in writing about aspects of American Jewishness that I haven't seen that often in fiction or in movies and on TV.
9: Do you think that there's a sense that if you intellectualize something, that it can protect you from actually feeling and living, letting your emotions help you make decisions?
7: I think Sylvie wants that to be true more than almost anything else. And much of my process of writing the novel was giving her that desire, building it into something meaningful to her, and I hope in a way also meaningful to the reader, while being very clear with myself, and I do think with the reader, that this is not going to work. Intellectualizing everything is not the way to happiness, to fulfillment, to what Sylvie would call liberation. I just don't believe that that's true.
9: Yeah. Lily Meyer is the author of the novel The End of Romance. Lily, thanks so much for chatting with me.
7: Thank you so much again for having me. This was a delight.
9: You're listening to Here and Now.
2: This is Here and Now on Maine Public Radio. I'm Bill Johnson, looking at Maine news. The Department of Justice is suing Maine and three other states over their refusal to issue undercover license plates to federal agencies involved in civil immigration enforcement. In a written statement, Acting Attorney General Todd Blanche said the policies undermine federal immigration enforcement and allow dangerous criminals to escape justice. Maine Secretary of State Jenna Bellows says her office is still issuing plates to other federal agencies and that she believes the policy will stand up in court.
10: We've won before against Trump's Department of Justice, and we think we'll win again.
2: Bellows says she first paused the issuance of undercover plates in the lead up to the January ICE surge. The DOJ is also suing Massachusetts, Oregon, and Washington over similar policies. The developers of a new music venue in downtown Portland are reportedly preparing to sue the city. The proposal for a 3,300-seat venue has been blocked by a Portland City Council decision to require a 750-foot buffer between entertainment venues. The block project, proposed by local group and backed by concert promoter Live Nation, was to be built across the street from the Merrill Auditorium. The Portland Press Herald reports a notice from lawyers for the developers, Marcus Clegg, claim the city has violated their constitutional rights. The Press Herald reports no suit has yet been filed, but it could not reach anyone involved for comment. For Maine Public Radio, I'm Bill Johnson.
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14: It's Here and Now. A new report from the Fed says inflation has hit a 3-year high. And if you're like many Americans, you may be dipping into your savings to keep up with rising prices. The personal savings rate, which is a fancy term for what's left over after all the bills are paid, is at 2.6%, about half what it was a year ago. Michael Regan is managing editor at Bloomberg News. Mike, come on in.
15: Oh, hi, Peter. Thanks for having me.
14: Hey there. So, look, this is the first inflation report from the Federal Reserve since Kevin Warsh took over as Fed chair. What kind of test do you think this is going to be for him? Because, you know, it's just a matter of time until the president is out there saying the Fed should be lowering interest rates.
15: Yeah, you're absolutely right, Peter. I mean, I think this puts him in a pretty difficult spot because obviously when inflation is above 2%, and significantly above 2% as it is now, you know, the Fed's normal reaction is to actually raise interest rates
14: right,
15: to sort of cool off that inflation. Obviously, President Trump's made it no secret that he thinks rates should be lowered, that federal funds target rate. And presumably, you know, that is a big reason why he appointed Kevin Warsh. But it really just does not sort of track with what the central bank typically does at a time like this. So it's a very difficult position for him to enter the job at.
14: Right, because lowering rates could juice up the economy and cause inflation to go up even further. But at the same time, Mike, the Commerce Department has this report that Americans are running through their savings a lot faster than they have been. What are the numbers telling us and why is that important?
15: Yeah, and they're definitely saving at a lower rate, as you pointed out. You know, that personal savings rate as a percentage of disposable income was only 2.6% in April. Now, if you strip out sort of that post-pandemic period when all these numbers swung pretty wildly, that's actually the lowest savings rate since 2008. So it's important because it just adds another data point that suggests there is a lot of stress on the consumer right now.
14: Because if I'm not saving as much money as I usually do, if there's an emergency in my household, that could be a big deal. It might mean something long term for my retirement.
15: Absolutely. Yeah. And you know, for the broader economy, it just signals that these consumers are stretched. They might not be willing to spend on big ticket items. And it's sort of an overall troubling data point for the economy going forward.
14: Who is feeling most pressured in this economy right now?
15: So I think intuitively, you would assume it's lower income people. And the data more or less backs that up. Consumer confidence reports have really been dragged down. In the case of the University of Michigan's consumer confidence report, it's actually at a record low. And those lower income people are often pointed to because, you know, the more you are forced to spend on things like gasoline and groceries, and groceries, by the way, are rising, prices are rising as well. You know, the more of your money is dedicated to those basic necessities, the harder you feel the pinch from these rising prices.
14: We talk about inflation a lot, as we should, about prices a lot. But before we go, it's Friday. What is one business story that is under the radar going into the weekend, briefly?
15: Well, I think all eyes on Wall Street are on this Iran situation and whether or not we do get an agreement that will lower oil prices going forward.
14: I thought you might say that. Also related to inflation. Mike Regan, managing editor of Bloomberg News. Thanks so much.
15: Thanks, Peter.
14: It's Here and Now.
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3: And I'm Melissa Nadworny in Washington, D.C. It's Here and Now. In Romania, people are cleaning up the damage after a Russian drone crashed into an apartment building near their border with Ukraine. Two people were hurt when the drone exploded and started a fire. Romania's president called it an unprecedented event, while NATO and European Union officials condemned Russia. Romania's foreign ministry says it has asked NATO for more defenses against drones.
2: And today, music journalist Beto Arcos has a story about a woman of many accomplishments. She is an orthodontist practicing in Southern California, who's also renowned for her classical Persian performances. And that is just the beginning. Here's Beto.
4: Bahar Movahed is a 21st century Renaissance artist. She's a cartoonist, a classical Persian singer,

0: and a full-time practicing orthodontist. On a recent Wednesday afternoon at her orthodontic's office, about an hour's drive south of Los Angeles, Bahar talks to a patient about a procedure.
1: The treatment was the easiest today, Edward. Just to take off the wire and let the Mother Nature work for 1 month. And then.
0: Bahar says she never felt she had to choose between the two career paths.
2: So I grew up in an art and science loving family where my mother is a visual artist and my father is a surgeon. So I've seen both science and structure and creativity in the house.
0: From an early age, she started to play traditional Iranian music instruments, the tambour, tar, and setar. She also learned to draw and paint.
2: I became a cartoonist when I was a teenager, and I found my way into dentistry, which is a combination of art and science, and I could use both my hand skills and artistic vision. And I think orthodontics even took that further for me, because it's a science that is all about balance and harmony.
0: Bahar started singing when she was 18. Then she listened to a cassette of the renowned classical Persian singer Parisa in concert at the 1977 Shiraz Festival.

0: that was so mesmerizing for me. That was the, you know, that was a song that disconnected me from the earth, I would say, in that moment that I was listening to it. And I kept listening, and every time still that I listen to that music, it feels the same, and I feel disconnected with the world. And it's so soulful and spiritual.
1: Bahar found out Parisa was teaching classical Persian singing. She signed up for a class, not knowing if Parisa would accept a beginner.
0: But I played a tambour for her and sang a Kurdish song, and I think she liked it. And she started being my very first mentor, and I feel very fortunate for that.
1: She went on to take lessons from other masters of Persian classical music, including Shahram Nazeri and Hamid Reza Nurbakhsh. While pursuing her artistic career, Bahar earned a degree in dentistry in 2003 and started her practice in Tehran. But as a singer, she had limited options. Since 1979, female singers in Iran have been forbidden to sing publicly or record solo albums.
2: You can sing in a choir, by the way, in a choir format, but you cannot express yourself singing in a solo format.
1: Yatrika Sharaiz is a radio host and former concert programmer in Los Angeles. She says the women of Iran are admirable.
2: But what is truly exemplary is that women have defied the laws of the hijab. They have gone out and they have unveiled themselves. They have taken off their scarves publicly, and they have sung. And they have continued to do that. There were very, very strict rules for clothing, and they have not stopped defying these rules. And there is a tremendous resilience, and they just don't give up.
1: In 2010, Bahar moved to the U.S. to continue advancing her career as a dentist, earning a second degree in dentistry and a specialty in orthodontics. Then she released her debut album of Kurdish songs in collaboration with tambour master Ali Akbar Moradi. In 2020, during the COVID pandemic, Bahar started working on her next album with a young composer based in Iran, Navid Deghan. Communicating by WhatsApp, they began sharing ideas, creating melodies, and getting to know each other's musical language.
0: One day, Navid sang me a few early lines of a piece that was not even fully formed yet. And I remember I immediately felt overwhelmed with emotion. I started crying, and I told him, "This is it. This is the heart of the album." That piece became Together Yet Alone. And from that point on, the whole album grew around that feeling.

0: And the theme of this album is love beyond proximity. It's about distance and longing, resilience and continuity, and diaspora and duality, which is the story of many of us.
1: Bahar says the album title, Together Yet Alone, explores a contradiction, how one can feel deeply connected while staying separated, far away from home, but carrying it inside. It's a sentiment many Iranians feel in the current U.S. war against Iran. Bahar says she sees the impact of the war in the empty chairs at family tables, the quiet grief that settles into homes.
0: When lives are lost, I think something human is lost for all of us. Those people, they all had a life to live. They all had stories to tell. And this is scary and heartbreaking. And I feel devastated for the people of my country and how this has affected their lives.
1: Bahar says there's still hope that the light will return after long seasons of darkness. She recites a poem in Farsi by Saadi, a poet from the 13th century, and translates it into English.
0: هنوز با همه دردم امید درمان است که آخری بود آخر شبان یلدا را. Which means that still, despite all my pain, I hope for the longest night to come to an end.

0: Bahar's new album is being released in complicated circumstances. People in Iran have limited access to the internet.
1: My audience is in Iran. My roots are Iran. The source of this music is in Iran. It is very sad that I can't present it in a place that gave this music its language and poetry and soul.
0: Still, Bahar Movahed hopes to perform the songs from her new album in Iran someday. For Here and Now, I'm Beto Arcos.

0: 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For more details on this and other Your Vote 2026 programming, visit mainpublic.org/yourvote.
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2: It's Here and Now. When WBUR reporter Miriam Wasser had a baby 4 years ago, she knew she wanted to breastfeed. There was a steep learning curve, but Miriam felt she was finding her stride when suddenly, 6 weeks in, her daughter refused to nurse anymore. Her baby would recoil at just the sight of her breasts and scream and scream and scream. Miriam was devastated. She has since spent the last few years talking with experts and fellow parents about the concept of breastfeeding grief, and recently published a deeply personal essay about it in the Delacorte Review. She joins me now to talk about it. Miriam, welcome.
3: Hi, thanks for having me.
2: So tell me about what happened with you and your breastfeeding journey.
3: Sure. So like a lot of new moms, I didn't exactly know what I was doing at first, but started to feel like I was kind of getting the hang of it. And then, yeah, just one day when my daughter River was 6 weeks old, she just stopped nursing and she would scream. And, you know, sometimes even just that, like the sight of my nursing bra could set her off. And I fell into this deep, deep sadness. And nursing was this hit or miss activity, I'd say, for many, many months. Sometimes she would do it or like just do it a little bit enough to keep me kind of hanging on. And I was so confused by my own reaction to it, because on the one hand, I'm like, breastfeeding, like really, this is what I'm so upset about. And on the other hand, it just, there were days where it felt like the worst thing that's like ever happened to me. Mm. And I felt deeply alone too. I did not know any other woman who had experienced this. I mean, I think I knew that breastfeeding was tough and I knew that women had an up and down relationship with it, but I didn't know anyone who like lost their mind over it. And I was just obsessed, and it like took over my life for many, many months. And, you know, as I write about in the essay, like the thing that really started to turn things around for me is when I learned I wasn't alone in this and that there were other moms who had this same sort of like whole body reaction to it. It's a grief reaction, really.
2: What were some stories that really stuck with you that were, you know, really compelling about the fellow moms that talked to you?
3: Yeah, I talked to moms who pumped so much that they developed bruises on their breasts and yet they still couldn't produce enough milk. I talked to moms who described these like elaborate routines that they would go through to try to get their kids to nurse. And I totally relate to that. You know, I remember one woman talking about how she had to have this like perfect setup. Her son had to be kind of asleep in her arms, but like drowsy a little. She had to be bouncing on a yoga ball. It had to be totally dark. There needed to be this white noise machine. There needed to be this like television behind her in case he woke up so he'd get distracted. Like just the mental games that we put ourselves through to try to make this work. And again, I felt like I heard different versions of my own grief reflected back to me.
2: Yeah. What about what you heard from experts? Like, how did they help make sense of
4: what you had gone through, especially when it comes to feelings of grief?
3: Well, for one, there are very few studies about something like this, so there's no statistics that they could cite back to me. But I talked to a number of therapists who work with postpartum women, and they all had experienced clients who have had this trouble. And there is a woman, a professor in the UK, who wrote this small book called Why Breastfeeding Trauma and Grief Matter. Her name is Amy Brown. And I remember coming across that book. This was several months into my breastfeeding saga, and I happened to download it as an audiobook, and I had a long car ride, and I just listened to it and like sobbed the whole way, because like here was this psychologist like telling me and my story and validating my feelings.
4: Is some of your hope in writing about this experience that more people will study it, and then therefore it will create more validity in terms of statistics or maybe even like interventions?
3: Absolutely. I think I had three goals in writing this. First and foremost, I will be selfish here and say that I needed to write this for myself. Like I think this was a process of healing, as cliche as that might be to say, but it really was. It was very cathartic. The second reason I felt I needed to write this is that I wanted, from the very beginning, I wanted to write the piece that I wish I had found when I was in the depths of this darkness, like scrolling on my phone late at night, trying to figure out solutions or explanations for what I was experiencing. And then third, yeah, I hope that this would spark some conversation, and whether that leads to more resources for women or more research or even just people in the medical field knowing that this is something that they might encounter, right? That a pediatrician knowing that moms coming in with their newborns, this is something that they might be struggling with. And so like be a little bit more perceptive to that. Just general awareness.
4: Miriam Wasser is a reporter for WBUR. Miriam, thank you so much for this conversation.
3: Thanks, Alyssa.
4: Here and Now is a production of NPR and WBUR. I'm Alyssa Nadworny in Washington, D.C.
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6: From Maine Public and the Portland Press Herald, a Your Vote 2026 debate between the four Democrats competing in Maine's 2nd Congressional District primary. 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
7: Hello and welcome. For the next 60 minutes, we will hear from the four Democratic candidates on the June 9th primary ballot in the 2nd District. They are Joe Baldacci, Matt Dunlap, Paige Loud, and Jordan Wood. The winner will challenge Republican former Governor Paula Page in November. The candidates will answer questions compiled by Maine Public and the Portland Press Herald. Our two journalists tonight, Maine Public political reporter Kevin Miller and Billy Coben, who covers politics for the Portland Press Herald. The candidates have 60 seconds to answer each question and will be allowed an additional 30 seconds for any follow-up or rebuttal. The order of questioning was determined by a random drawing, and the first question goes to Jordan Wood. Kevin.
8: Good evening. Democratic Congressman Jared Golden, decision to retire rather than run for re-election, was widely viewed as giving Republicans a better shot at winning the 2nd District. What makes you the best candidate to defeat Republican Governor Paula Page this fall?
9: Yeah, well, good to be here tonight. Thank you all for tuning in. I decided to run for this district after Jared's retirement, which was a surprise to all of us. Because I believe that it is a moment of crisis for our country, that we need a new generation of leaders to step forward who can earn the trust of voters. I think You know, our district is one that in many ways has been left behind by corporate special interests, the wealthy, and establishment politics. And that new leaders stepping forward that are willing to listen to voters and are going to fight every day in Washington to make a system work for them, to fight political corruption, and to deliver the sweeping change that they need around health care and child care and housing, which has been the focus of our campaign. But I believe that the campaign we're running is the right one to beat Paula Page and Will.
8: Page?
10: Yeah, I think voters are ready for younger, newer voices, people who are out in the working class right now, people that have been on the ground since 2020, changed our entire economy. And I think I can beat Paula Page for all those reasons. I'm a social worker. Social work is inherently political. And I know how to work with diverse backgrounds and diverse people. And I'm excited to get to show Mainers a different kind of future than Paula Page imagines. And what we can do in the future is so bright. And I don't really see that kind of excitement out of Paula Page.
8: Matt Dunlap, what makes you the best candidate?
11: Well, this is precisely the conversations that we were having before Jared did drop out. I was approached over a year ago about the possibility of him losing the general election because of his sliding favorabilities and the fact that people in the second district just felt incredibly frustrated and in many cases left behind. So people talked to me about running. I was the first one to get in, and I challenged Jared in a primary. 4 weeks into the campaign, he withdrew. I largely think that's one of the reasons why Paula Page opted to run for this seat, because he saw that the support for Jared was eroding and he saw an opportunity. I got in because I thought the opportunity should be to build a more aspirational government that actually meets people's needs and meets them where they are and build a better future where people can have a brighter future and lift themselves up with their own talents. So I don't see Governor LePage as formidable a candidate as he does. And I think what people want is they want some change and they want a better future. And that's why I decided to run.
8: And Joe Baldacci.
12: Thank you very much for the question. And thank you to the viewers for tuning in tonight. I appreciate the question. First of all, I'm the only candidate in either party that's won an election in the last 10 years. I've won four of them. I typically run 7 or more points ahead of the national ticket, which is what we have to do in this district in order to win. This is not going to be an easy race. This is going to be a formidable race. We have to have a broad Democratic tent in order to win. I'm also the only candidate in either party with a recent legislative record. I've had to be there for all the tough votes regarding reproductive freedom, jobs, education, the environment. Very important votes. The budget of the state of Maine passed the Senate by one vote. And if we had not done that, the Republicans were intent on cutting health care. I'm running. I've beaten Paula Page before, dealing with him when I was mayor of Bangor. And he wanted to do a lot of things to Bangor and other cities that would really have cost the citizens of Bangor significantly. So I'm running because I can win. And because I represent Democratic values, and I have a record of doing that.
13: Thank you. The second question, Billy Coben, will ask Paige Loud first.
14: Thanks. The economy of rural Maine, like the economy in much of rural America, is struggling, and especially much more in these smaller towns than in places like Portland and Bangor. What is your plan, if elected to Congress, to not only keep jobs in the second district, but also bring more long-term good-paying jobs here? Paige, we'll start with you.
10: Yeah, so in Maine's 2nd District, we have a lot of possibilities. We have the ability to lead the nation in renewable energy. And a way we can do that is reinstate the lost funds that came from the One Big Beautiful Bill, from the original infrastructure bill. And that'll bring a lot of jobs in. As a social worker, I work with the healthcare industry in the 2nd District. And we are really struggling to take care of our older adults and our children, and there's a large opening for healthcare workers in this district. As a 29-year-old, I know how hard it is to live in this district, but I see so much potential for job growth and the ability for young people to move in and make their lives here. It's why I'm running, it's why I moved to Maine, and it's why I love living in the 2nd District so much. Right now, it's too expensive for anyone to survive in America, and we have to make sure we are taxing billionaires and corporations at a higher level so people can afford their groceries and their homes and health care here at home.
14: Thank you. And we'll move to Matt then for the same question.
11: Well, I think the people of Maine are incredibly very innovative. I think people have the tools that they need to succeed, but we're up against some real infrastructural challenges. You know,

0: 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MaineCF.org.
1: So when we talk about economic development, oftentimes people talk about how do we build the next paycheck factory. What we really need to do is give people the tools they need to succeed on their own, to start their own businesses, and to participate in that global economy in ways that they can make a better life for them and their families.
2: Thank you. Joe?
3: Thank you. I think the first thing we need to do is reorder our priorities. We are at war. We have huge tariffs. We've enacted tax cuts for the rich. People ask me, how are you going to pay for health care, education, the environment, jobs? Rail is a great idea. I think both Matt and I share that view. I co-sponsored a bill to bring rail to Lewiston, in addition to other places. But we need to reorder our priorities, and we can find the money to invest in people, in Americans, right here in America, right here in the 2nd District, and we can do it again, like we've done before. I'm very confident that if we reorder our priorities, we can have the resources to keep hospitals open, to keep nursing homes open, to keep your local schools open, to keep teachers paid well, which is very important, to pay healthcare workers better, and many other things that we need to do. But we need to turn back from where we are now and reorder our priorities.
4: Thank you. Thank you.
2: And Jordan.
5: Yeah, you know, I grew up in Lewiston, Auburn, in a family that lived near paycheck to paycheck. I graduated high school in 2008 during a financial crisis and an energy crisis. And so many people my age, including myself, were really told that the Maine economy was in decline, that there was not much of a future here. And to achieve the future that you wanted, you really needed to go away. I wasn't happy about that, but that's what I did. And I was able to move back to Maine 5 years ago with my family, which had always been a dream, but it was made possible during the pandemic when we realized that we didn't have to live in the city where our jobs were. And I think that there's so many people that can recognize living in Maine, but also have a lot of job opportunities that are available through the expansion of rural broadband. So there's high-speed internet across our state. But I think, more importantly, how do we revitalize so many of these small towns across our state? And I think that we make them places that people can and want to live. Half of Maine is in a child care desert. I support a plan to create universal child care capped at $10 a day. I support Medicare for all. And these things, I think, will improve these communities.
4: Billy, do you have a follow-up question?
6: Yeah, I think if each of you, you know, want to expand briefly, is there a bill you would try to author or co-sponsor to get at these things that you talked about for bringing more jobs to the 2nd District? We'll start with Paige.
7: Yeah, one of the bills I like to talk about a lot is the Homes for All Act, which is a multi-billion-dollar investment into housing and building public housing across the country. I think right now in Maine specifically, we have a problem with our infrastructure. So to build the housing, we first have to fix what's under the ground. And putting federal dollars into federal work programs like that to fix our infrastructure is very vital to this district.
6: Thank you. And Matt?
1: I agree. An infrastructure bill would be something that would be incredibly vital to the development of some of the things we're talking about, including affordable housing, as well as transportation, broadband, and other vital issues that would put tools in the hands of people to develop their own future and to develop their own prosperity. And I think that should be a top priority for us.
6: Thank you. Joe?
3: Thank you. I think health care is my number one priority. We live in a state that has a very fragile health care system. We've seen closings of hospitals, cuts in services. I want to focus on health care. One of the things I think we need to do, in addition to building a medical school in Maine, which would be a bill, is extending, enlarging Medicare to ages 55 up to 65 and beyond. That would put 40 million people under coverage, remove them from employer-based health insurance premiums. It would save, according to the Congressional Budget Office, 30% on premiums.
6: Thank you. Thank you. Jordan.
5: Yeah, I mentioned Medicare for All. I think that we have a broken health care system that is going to continue to be broken as long as it's left up to the power of for-profit pharmaceutical companies and big insurance companies. And creating a Medicare for All plan would help create universal coverage and fight back against what we're seeing in different parts of our state, particularly in rural hospitals, where birthing units are closing. How do we revitalize these communities if we don't have

0: places for people to even give birth. But the reality is that there's no way to make that profitable. And so we are going to continue to see cuts like that as long as we leave this up to for-profit entities.
1: All right. Kevin Miller, your question will go first to Matt Dunlap.
2: Okay. I'd like to take a couple minutes just to talk about Social Security. This is an issue that really doesn't get as much attention as it should, given the potential looming crisis. Means aging demographics as well as our lower income mean that we are disproportionately affected when cuts are made to Social Security. The federal estimates say that within 6 or 7 years, they may have to start reduce federal benefits. And this would have an enormous impact on especially senior citizens here in Maine. So I want to get your thoughts. What would you do to support avoiding this crisis with Social Security? Go to Matt first.
3: Well, Maine's the oldest state in the country, so this is an issue that hits home with a lot of folks. And I think oftentimes when we talk about our older population, we talk about retirement. Everyone assumes that someone has a retirement plan. But so many people have to work very hard their whole lives and only have Social Security to rely on in their later years. And certainly, I think the issues around solvency around Social Security could be resolved by taking the cap off of contributions, individual contributions to Social Security. Right now, it's at $138,000. You take that cap off, and all of a sudden, you get a lot more money coming into the system. Maybe leave it capped for employers so that if someone is a valued employee, like a reporter for public broadcasting, making $250,000 a year, that MPBN wouldn't be saddled with that cost. But also, I think expanding the benefit package for people who do depend on Social Security commensurately with that, I think would give a great lift to a lot of our older Americans in Maine.
4: Thank you. I think, first of all, we need to recognize the threat to Social Security. The House Republicans who support LePage put forward a budget last year to raise the retirement age to 69 and to cut cost of living increases. That would have a devastating impact on the state of Maine. 30% of our population in the 2nd District is 65 and older, often widows living alone, often on one paycheck. That is unacceptable. I believe that we need to lift the cap, and I believe we need to strengthen the benefits. I believe we need to move in that direction to make sure people are covered. So I'm going to do everything I can to protect Social Security, to protect Medicare, make sure checks come on time to people, and make sure their benefits and their rights to it are protected.
2: Jordan.
0: Yeah, I also support eliminating the income cap. It's a piece of legislation called the Social Security 2100 Act because it would create a solvent Social Security through the year 2100. I think it's absolutely absurd that we have allowed the wealthy in this country to get out from helping so many of these social programs that we all rely on. I also support creating a new cost of living adjustment, a new COLA, that would really create something that is a representative benefit of what the cost of living today as a senior citizen, as the son of two parents that live in Maine who are retired on fixed income. I understand how important this program is and how important it is that we keep it solvent for the future.
2: Thank you. And Paige.
5: Yeah. As a social worker who only works with older adults and people who have intellectual disabilities, I work with Medicare and Medicaid a lot. And I support the lift on the Social Security cap, but something I think a lot of people forget is cuts to Social Security aren't just cuts to Social Security checks. A way the federal government cuts our older adults' Social Security is making them pay for extra Medicare benefits. And so it's why I support banning Medicare Advantage plans and making Medicare cover all of the much-needed services like hearing, dental, vision, long-term care, rehab, and taking that extra burden of cost off of seniors and putting it back into Medicare.
1: Kevin, do you have a follow-up for them?
2: Just a quick follow-up. So I think I heard everybody say that you support removing the cap or lifting the cap. Is anyone of the four of you support of increasing the age of eligibility?
4: Absolutely not.
2: We'll start. Go back.
4: Okay.
2: Sorry. Start with Matt first, yeah.
4: Okay.
3: Absolutely not.
2: Joe.
4: Absolutely not. if we had the political atmosphere like the 80s, we might be able to do a bipartisan commission. But there is absolutely no trust in Washington, and that is impossible. So I think we're going to have to do everything we can to raise taxes on the rich to make it work.
2: Thank you. Jordan?
0: Absolutely not.
2: Paige?
5: Absolutely not.
2: Thank you.
1: All right, for the next section, the reporters have created specific questions for each of you, so you will each be answering a different question for this round.
6: Okay.
1: The first will be Billy asking Joe Baldacci a question.
7: Joe, you've, of course, been endorsed by the Democratic Congressional Campaign Committee, which, for those who aren't aware, is the national campaign arm of House Democrats. Your opponents, of course, have tried to go after you on that, saying you're the D.C. establishment's pick. Do you worry about that perception or that argument during this election year, where we've seen some anti-establishment candidates come up through different races?
4: First of all, I just want to say my record in the state Senate is demonstrably independent. I've had to break with my party when it doesn't serve my district or serve the state of Maine. So I think that should be clear. That doesn't change. I am, first of all, and second of all, we're seeing a race. I'm accepting support from Democrats who want to win a majority of the Congress. We are also seeing Republicans coming into this race up to 350,000 to support Mr. Dunlap, okay? And those Republicans don't want a Democratic Congress. They want to protect Donald Trump and his corrupt administration from scrutiny or from accountability. So I'm standing with the people that want to fight Trump and stop Trump and restore the economy.
1: All right, and because you mentioned Matt Dunlap, Matt, I'll give you 30 seconds for a rebuttal if you'd like that.
3: Sure. I mean, first of all, the super PAC issue is something that's looming very large in this campaign. We took a pledge weeks ago to reject the participation of super PACs in this campaign. Paige Loud and Jordan Wood joined me in that. Senator Baldacci did not. We don't know who's behind this latest super PAC foray from Nebraska. They claim it's Republicans. We don't know who it is. I concurrently reject that as well. I do not want their help. I have the support that I need right here in the 2nd District from the voters of Maine, and that's all I'm going to count on.
1: And Joe Baldacci, would you like to...
4: Yeah, we've been in this campaign 5 or 6 months. We've built support all across the state. We've had great turnout at events. I've been basing my campaign on the people of Maine, which is the most important event, the most important resource, and the most important people. Having support from national Democrats who want to win is not something I can participate in. I don't have a choice under the laws. They do this independently. So it's not something that I, even if I said I reject it, it's not going to happen.
1: All right, Kevin, Jordan Wood.
2: Jordan. So for more than 6 months, you were running a campaign to win the Democratic nomination to challenge Senator Susan Collins. We met up on the campaign trail several times. You were running a very vigorous campaign, I'd say. After Congressman Golden stepped out, you switched to the 2nd District race. What would you say to skeptics who say this seems to be you just trying to find a way to get to Congress?
0: I decided to run for Jared's seat when he retired because I needed to. National Democrats announced, even ahead of Jared's retirement, that if Jared was not the nominee, they were abandoning the district. They were not going to compete here. And I thought about this. I said, why would we ever walk away from a fight? But that's what I think we've come to expect from Democratic leaders in Washington, that they retreat before they go and fight back. And so I was in a unique position as a federal candidate that I could make that change late in the cycle. I mean, Jared decided to retire, yes, it's a year before the election, but in today's campaign world, that's pretty late. And so I saw the need to step forward and do this and not allow the National Democratic Party to walk away from this district. I think they have this idea that Paula Page is the beloved former governor of Maine, which he absolutely is not. This is somebody who is responsible for not just parts of our energy crisis today, because he stood in the way of all renewable energy projects, but also stood in the way of the creation of MaineCare, Medicaid expansion, after voters voted for it. This is somebody who is not on the side of people and is not going to Washington to serve them. He's going to serve Donald Trump. And
1: thank you. Thank you, Jordan. Do you have a follow-up?
2: All set.
1: Okay, great.
2: Thank you.
1: Billy, a question for Paige Loud.
7: Paige, you're obviously kind of the newcomer in terms of politics in this group. The other three have worked in politics or around politics. While being a Maine native as well certainly isn't a prerequisite, you'd be the first person in more than 50 years to hold this 2nd District seat who wasn't born in this state if you're elected. Would you like to tell voters how long you've lived in Maine, and what do you say to those who prefer someone who has lived in Maine longer? Thank you.
5: Yeah, I moved to Maine in 2023, and the second I got into this state, I started working in people's homes as a social worker, figuring out the hardest and the best moments of people's lives with them in the second district. I would say to people that are upset that I'm not from Maine, to think about where I am from. I am from Oklahoma, the most conservative state in the nation, and I'm from a place where the politics are so similar to what Paula Page wants in Maine. It's so similar to what Donald Trump has done to America. Oklahoma is the blue book for a conservative majority where women are not respected, children are hungry, schools are underfunded, road projects are left in disarray. And so if there's anyone on this stage that can fight Paula Page, it's going to be the person with the experience of coming from somewhere he wants Maine to be like. And I can tell you for certain, you do not want Maine to be like Oklahoma.
1: Do you have a follow-up?
7: No, I don't. Thank you.
1: Yeah. All right. And Kevin, do you have a question for Matt Dunlap?
2: Yeah, Matt. So you announced your reelection campaign, as you mentioned, before Jared Golden dropped out of the race. That didn't sit well with some Democrats, as you know. We just talked about the DCCC, as it's known, the House Democratic campaign arm. They made it clear at the time that they were not going to endorse you and actually were going out to seek out other candidates. How would you potentially navigate, if you won the primary, how would you potentially navigate a general election without the support of the National Democratic Party? Or do you think that that support would come had you if you won the primary?
3: Well, I have an answer for that, but before I give it, the question to Paige, I'm reminded of the old joke they used to tell down on Mount Desert Island where I grew up, that the Richardsons are relatively new to the committee, to the community. They've only been here since 1761, but they're fitting in rather nicely. So the nativism thing is a real thing, but we all have a right to be here. So in terms of my decision to run and the reaction I got from the National Democratic Congressional Campaign Committee, you know, I think this is a big reason why Democrats are in the minority in Washington. It's gotten far too top-heavy in the conference rooms and in the Capitol. Really, it's up to the voters of Maine, of the 2nd District, to decide who their nominees are going to be. Now, if the DCCC decides to stay out of the race after the primary, then we'll continue as we are. We're going to reach out to voters, we're going to meet them where they are, we're going to earn their support, and then we're going to win the election in November.
1: Do you have a follow-up?
2: And you still think that's feasible, given the amount of focus that the Republicans are already putting on this race as a potential pickup and in their quest to defend their majority?
3: Well, the secret to the campaign really is in the people. And obviously, monetary resources are a huge thing. We've been able to connect with people in Maine. We have over 17,000 unique donors. We've made thousands of phone calls. People are out right now making phone calls as we speak, doing phone banking, and then we're going to do a lot of canvassing. And that's really going to be where the rubber hits the road in terms of earning the support of the people of the 2nd District. So I'm very confident that despite a lack of resources from the national folks, which I do think will come, we can still prevail.
2: Thank you.
1: This is the Your Vote 2026 2nd District Congressional Democratic Primary Debate. We will be back after a short break. 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Maine Public and the Portland Press Herald have teamed up to bring you 2 1-hour election specials featuring interviews with candidates from both parties competing in the race for governor. You can also find a 30-minute televised debate between the two Republicans in the 1st District Congressional primary, a half-hour interview with Democratic Senate primary candidate David Costello, and this debate with the 4 Democrats in Maine's 2nd District Congressional contest. You'll also find online profiles of candidates in all of the June primary races and in-depth analysis from Maine Public's Political Pulse team, Steve Missler and Kevin Miller. Your Vote 2026 keeps you informed. Go to mainepublic.org/yourvote. Welcome back to this Your Vote 2026 2nd District Congressional Democratic Primary Debate. I'm Jennifer Rooks here along with my colleague Kevin Miller at Maine Public and Billy Coben of the Portland Press Herald. The next question is for Jordan Wood.
7: Jordan, in Maine, nearly 1 in 3 residents are on Medicaid, which of course we call Maine Care here. In Aroostook, Piscataquis, Oxford, and Washington counties, roughly 40% of children are covered by Medicaid, or what's known as the Children's Health Insurance Program, CHIP. Do you view those statistics in a negative light or a positive light? And what changes would you support to either control the costs of these programs or further expand it? Thank you.
0: Yeah, I appreciate the question. I'm 36 years old. This broken healthcare system is not new. It has existed my entire life. When I was 3 years old, my mom had to go back to work at Edward Little as an ed tech, because the church my dad served in Lewiston couldn't afford to give our family healthcare. That's a broken system. But I believe that until we get a new system based on something that's a Medicare for All single-payer program that creates universal coverage for kids and adults, that decouples health insurance from your job, we are going to continue to live in a broken system. And I believe that truly big problems require truly big solutions. But I take a lot of hope in Maine's heritage in leading on this. Francis Perkins, who helped create Social Security and the minimum wage and so many of these programs, is from Maine. And that we can fight and take on these big challenges with big solutions.
7: And Paige?
5: As a social worker, I only work with people who receive Medicaid benefits. These are people who have Medicaid-covered care 24 hours a day, 7 days a week. Living in the oldest state in the nation, this number is only going to continue to grow. Living in one of the most rural places in the nation, this number is only going to continue to grow. And that's okay, because people of all races, gender, age, class deserve to have access to affordable health care, accessible health care. They can go to the doctor close to home. They can die with dignity in their homes, and they can live lives full of dignity. Healthcare gives people a sense of dignity and a sense of safety that they have to have to do anything else in their life, whether that's a child going to school or a parent going to work. They have to know they can do it healthy and that they'll be taken care of if there's an accident.
7: And Matt?
3: This is the number one thing we hear about as we talk to people across the district, whether it's in town halls, house parties, the phone calls we make, is the fear that lingers over people about the access to healthcare, not just insurance, but also a lack of access points, clinics and hospitals. We talked about these places closing across the state, leaving people in rural areas having to drive many, many hours for routine care. I also agree that a Medicare for All single payer system is really the solution to all of these issues. The numbers that you cited are not terribly unusual, but they're only going to get worse. And it speaks to the rarefied position that a lot of people in rural Maine find themselves. I think what we really need to do is work towards removing some of these crushing burdens from people, the barriers that keep them from succeeding, by providing them access to health care, and not only the insurance, but the actual access points, as well as other affordability issues, along with housing, education, childcare, those types of things, all come under one umbrella. And I think a single payer system is the best way to address those issues.
7: Joe.
4: Thank you. I want to start with the fact that I've voted for every expansion of MaineCare that's come down. It's been important to cover probably over 100,000 Mainers. Is that better? It's better than not having the coverage. There are numerous studies that have shown that health coverage saves lives, saves money, and improves the quality of life. And it's more important to me that Mainers have health care than try to play a philosophical or ideological game that the Republicans want to do, which is to take it away. We need to use Medicare for All as a model, and we need to make significant steps toward that by covering many more populations. But the MaineCare program has served us well, despite what the Republicans want to tell us, because it has protected people, protected lives, and improved the quality of life versus what there was before. And we can't do not agree with the Republican refrain to demonize it. There needs to be an investigation, a bipartisan investigation, and an independent audit.
1: Thank you, Joe. Do you have any follow-ups?
7: I think Joe maybe started touching on it, and I could ask then Jordan and Paige and Matt as well. Are there specific things, though, that you'd do to either control the costs of this program, or would you like to see it expand to cover more people? Again, starting with Jordan.
0: Yeah, Yeah, I mean, one thing I would point to is I was a chief of staff in Congress when there was a compromise to create the tax credits for the ACA, something that Republicans have extinguished. I support renewing those, but I will say this is what I mean by we are going to continue to have a broken system that is not going to be fixed by just putting more money into something controlled by for-profit corporations. And that the $500 billion initially put into those tax credits, we could have gone a great step into creating universal coverage through a system that is not, again, in the hands of big moneyed interests.
1: Okay.
7: Paige.
5: We should be expanding Medicaid. We should be pushing for a universal single-payer system. But we have to do that while making sure that the money is going to the people who need it the most. And those are the recipients of these services. We have to be very clear in our reporting and where these dollars go, and that's in the federal government and the state government. We see the federal government often fail their audits in a lot of their departments, and we need better people in Congress who understand where these dollars are supposed to go. To really hold them accountable.
7: And Matt?
3: Yeah, I think the time for half measures is past. You know, so the ACA tax subsidies, obviously restoring those would be a great stopgap, but the real issue is the sustainable access to health care and health care coverage, and that's where a single-payer health care for all system would come into play. And I think, you know, the idea of going into it incrementally, I think what people have real needs now, and leaving people out of that playing field who then find themselves without insurance when they're diagnosed with a deadly disease, I don't think that should be on the table.
7: Got it. And Joe, anything to add upon your initial?
4: Yeah, I think, first of all, we haven't had a significant healthcare expansion since Obamacare. And in fact, extending this to 55 and up would be the largest healthcare expansion since 1965 when Medicare was first established. So don't call it an incremental measure. It would help 40 million Americans. It would reduce employer-based health insurance premiums by 30%, according to the Congressional Budget Office. It would be invaluable to this economy just by doing that step.
1: Next, Kevin Miller has a question that will begin with Paige Loud.
2: So I'd like to talk a little bit about guns. Always a perennial campaign issue, but is especially salient in the 2nd District, given the district's rich hunting and sporting heritage. I'm going to start with a broad question, and hopefully we'll be able to get to a couple specific issues. But the broad question is, do you believe that Congress should pass more gun control measures? Let's start with Paige.
5: I am a proud gun owner in the 2nd District, and I support the right to own and use your firearms. I do support universal background checks, the yellow flag and red flag gun laws that were recently passed here in Maine. I think we saw the outcomes of not enforcing our yellow flag gun law, and I'm very glad that we have a red flag gun law in place here in Maine, and I hope that that continues to be enforced. I do think the federal government can put more safety measures in, and that's including requiring safety training and stop the bleed courses and ensuring people that have access to guns are storing them safely. But I don't believe in taking any rights away from gun owners.
2: Thank you. Matt?
3: Well, one of the things that people talked to me early on about this campaign was that my work as a sportsman, my reputation as a sportsman is something that fits very nicely into the 2nd District. You know, I was a chair of the Fish and Wildlife Committee for 6 years in the legislature. I was on it all 8 years. I was one of the founders of the Maine Youth Fish and Game Association. You know, I was an executive director of the Sportsman's Alliance of Maine. So my credentials among sportsmen are very strong around the outdoor heritage. A lot of my sportsman friends also voted for question two, the red flag law. They didn't feel particularly threatened by it. And I think that's something where we could talk about processes that we can employ to keep people safe is an area that we can have some very fruitful discussions. But in terms of, going back to the background check issue was rejected by the voters a few years ago. I think we have to find areas of agreement and get to the root of the causes of violence, which is really the problem in our society today, not necessarily the implements.
4: Jeff? So I've voted for common sense gun reform in some instances, but I've also protected the Second Amendment. I voted not to expand gun rights to ex-felons. I voted against I voted for a ban on guns in schools, and I voted to retain the red flag law, which was overwhelmingly approved by the voters. But I've also supported hunters and sportsmen on a number of other issues. I think you got to find a balance, and common sense measures and common sense protection of the Second Amendment can go together.
2: Jordan?
0: Yeah, this is a real personal issue for me. I mentioned I was born and raised in Lewiston. I learned to bowl at the bowling alley. That was the site of one of the worst mass shootings in our country's history in 2023. I absolutely think that Congress needs to pass new gun safety measures. And the idea of banning schools, guns in schools is good enough. It's just for a generation who has grown up doing active shooter drills, we need a lot more than that from Congress. And this is an issue that I disagree with Jared Golden on for years. I met him first in 2017 when he was first elected. You don't meet many people in Washington from Lewiston like me. And I was angry with him that he was one of only five Democrats that voted against the assault weapons ban. And I was ready to be very angry after Lewiston at him. And he did something really amazing, which is he responded to the trauma of his community. He apologized to us that he had been on the wrong side. And what he said to us was, I'm okay if I lose re-election by doing the right thing, which is to get these weapons of war out of our streets.
1: Thank you.
0: And it was really powerful that he did that, and I applaud him for it, and I will fight for those things in Congress.
1: Kevin, do you have follow-ups?
2: Yeah, so a couple of these can be hopefully yes or no questions about specific issues. So do you support a national red flag gun law, Paige?
5: Yes.
3: Maybe.
2: Depending on...
3: I'd want to see what it would look like and how it would be implemented.
2: Joe?
4: I think that's something that needs to be left to the states. These are typically orders that are enforced by state courts. If you make it a federal law, then you have to go into a federal court, which is a completely different procedure. If you're looking for something that's quick and effective, you keep it in the state courts. And I would prefer this to be at the state level. The federal level is actually going to make it much more complicated putting this in a federal court.
2: Jordan.
0: Yes, I do support that. And I just want to note, you know, the red flag law passed in the 2nd District. This is something that the voters here support. And Joe opposed it. So it's great that he let that vote, let it go into effect. But it was something that he opposed. I campaigned aggressively for it, along with lots of other Democrats like Troy Jackson and Graham Plattner. It's the thing that we need and how we need to respond to this epidemic of gun violence.
1: Joe, would you like to respond?
4: I would just say that both Mr. Dunlap and I did oppose it, but this is what the difference of having a record and not having a record. I have to be there for the actual votes and the tough votes, and I voted to keep the red flag law because the voters of Maine have approved it, and because the sentiment was definitely for it, and I thought it was very reasonable. But I have constitutional concerns that I've raised in the past about the yellow flag law because it actually allows, if you read it, the police to pick up someone just because they suspect them of being mentally ill. Okay? Okay. It's overly broad in the way it's written.
1: Thank you. Next, Billy Koben.
7: Sure. All four of you have pledged to stand up to or resist the Trump administration. But you will be representing a 2nd district where the majority of voters have supported him in the past 3 elections. How would you balance those potentially competing demands from your constituents if elected to the House? We'll start with Matt.
3: Sure. So, you know, I've observed for a long time that voters in the 2nd district didn't vote for Donald Trump 3 times because they were happy. They were very unhappy with the national situation and the way it was affecting them here at home. So I think, you know, respecting your neighbors is a very big part of this. On the other hand, a lot of what President Trump has done has been destructive to the district. The imposition of the tariffs, this war in Iran, the skyrocketing prices of everything as a result of these policies have really hurt people, and I think they feel that. I am not afraid of taking on President Trump. He had me on his Election Integrity Commission back in 2017. when they didn't like what I had to say about the security of our elections, I got walled off. I was cut out of the discussions and deliberations. I wound up taking the commission to federal court, and I won. So I'm no stranger to these types of tough discussions, and I would represent the people of the district well, and I would support them more than anything.
6: Thank you. Joe.
4: Thank you. The voters of the 2nd District expect a representative who's going to be independent-minded. And that means, regardless of whether it's a Republican president or a Democratic president, people in Maine rightly expect their representative to think about the state's interests, the people that live in Maine's interests first before anything else. And that would be my guide, whether it was a Democratic administration or a Republican administration, is to focus on what the people of this district want and need. And I think that's more important than the partisanship of either party being in control.
6: And Jordan.
0: Yeah, I think this is one of the greatest threats that our country faces. I was at the Capitol barricaded in our office on January 6th when Donald Trump and people like Paula Page tried to overturn violently a free and fair election. I agree that the people in the Maine 2nd District did not support January 6th. They did not. A small segment did, but that is not who we are as a people. And I worked with Republicans on this issue of safeguarding our democracy. That's why I've been endorsed by people like Adam Kinzinger and Joe Walsh, because I do believe that there is bipartisan support for just nonpartisan core basic democratic principles like denouncing political violence, accepting the outcome of an election, not spreading misinformation about our election, and respecting a right to vote. The American people don't think these are partisan, and I think there's enough of us in this district that agree just on those principles, because Paula Page and Donald Trump do not.
6: Page.
8: Thank you.
5: Donald Trump ran a campaign on lowering costs, ending wars, and getting corruption out of Washington. And now we're watching this current president rake in billions of dollars in corrupt dealings. And he's starting more wars than he's ended. And people in Maine can't afford their groceries or their heating bills, and they can't get to the hospital. I'm not running because I'm a Democrat or Republican. I tried running as an independent, but it's very expensive to run for federal office. I'm running as a social worker because I can connect with people across the political spectrum. I help people who are Republicans. I help people who are Democrats. Both sides are really struggling here in Maine. I'm filling out SNAP applications for people that voted for Donald Trump and people that voted for Kamala Harris. I think we saw the Democrats lose this last election because of our lackluster stance on the genocide that's happening in Gaza right now. And the person that can win this race will speak to voters in a way that tells them, we not only care about you here at home, but we care about children across the globe.
1: Do you have any follow-ups?
6: No, thank you.
1: All right, Kevin Miller.
2: So, and this would go to Joe Baldacci first. Okay. What, if anything, should Congress do to change customs, immigration and customs enforcement, or ICE?
4: Well, I would point out, as I did in the debate we had last week, that the Biden administration had actually negotiated with Senate Republicans and Senate Democrats on a deal, and they were all ready to pass it, which was a compromise that provided more security and enforcement and more expedited procedures. And that was killed because the Trump people decided that they didn't want Democrats to win on this issue. So the fact is, we can get together. We have in the past. There were leaders like John McCain and even President Bush in the past that we can come together with reasonable Republicans and reasonable Democrats, but we can make a process that is both constitutional and humane. I have a record of protecting people from ICE. I voted in the legislature several times to restrict ICE's access to local law enforcement and to public buildings in Maine. They have trampled the Constitution and run roughshod over our law and treated people as cattle. We need a system where we follow the law, where there's an expedited process, and where we're handling people like human beings.
1: Thank you.
4: And not like cattle, which is what is happening under this administration.
2: Jordan.
0: Yeah, I just want to say, I think that the idea that we are going to work with the old Republican Party of John McCain is the wrong approach. This is a different Republican Party. This is a Republican Party controlled by Donald Trump. and carrying out his extreme immigration agenda. And Donald Trump does not want immigration reform. He wants to keep this issue broken as long as possible. And I believe that we absolutely need immigration reform. And when it comes to ICE specifically, we need to reform and put in a new agency in its place that is going to enforce our immigration laws, because this is an agency that is engaging in such lawlessness, both in our state here in Maine and Lewiston, and other places, but the way it I would believe executed two people in Minnesota is an agency that Donald Trump is putting money into specifically because it does not have accountability. And it does not have the trust of the people, and we need a new agency that is going to, yes, enforce our immigration laws. Immigration is one of the things that makes our country great. I'm the son of immigrants, but we need to trust the people enforcing that law.
2: Age.
5: ICE is younger than I am. I was born in 1996, and so it's very easy to dismantle something that is truly so young. We can let our federal marshals go back to taking care of criminal activity among immigrants. But right now, I think we should all be talking about is that there are over 500 detainees in America right now on hunger strike because they are in concentration camps that are being funded by this administration. They are kidnapping children and families off the street. There are over 6,000 children detained right now in these concentration camps. And that's where we need to have our focus on. ICE is here in Maine and they're kidnapping our neighbors and they're sending them to places like Louisiana and like New Jersey and putting them in cages, not giving them good food or access to hygiene. And it's the moral question of our time is how we're going to take care of our neighbors who fill essential jobs, make fantastic food, and show us what it's like to be a neighbor. Show us what it's like to be a good Mainer and a good neighbor.
2: Matt Dunlap.
3: So Immigrations and Customs Enforcement is a law enforcement organization. Like any law enforcement organization, it needs to be accountable to the public. Congress has completely abdicated its oversight role here. I think it really needs to be reformed, taken down to the studs, and following the law enforcement models that we've been embracing now for many decades around community policing, incident de-escalation, which is not what we've seen across the country with Immigration and Customs Enforcement, where they walk up to people and hit them with pepper spray, smash windows, leave cars running by the side of the road, separate families, and as had already been mentioned here, even American citizens have been killed at the hands of immigration agents. So I think we have a lot of work to do there. I'd also agree that what we really need to work on is some type of comprehensive immigration reform so that Americans can understand what it means for someone to come here and work here and succeed here, and so that people abroad who want to come and become American citizens understand what that means, and so it should make sense to everyone. That's what we really need to work on in a bipartisan way.
1: Kevin, do you have follow-up questions?
2: There's a number of different proposals out there that have been mostly put forward by Democrats. Just really quickly, requiring them to wear name tags and not wear face masks. Is that something that all of you would support?
4: Yes.
3: Absolutely.
4: Yeah, there needs to be definitely more accountability for ICE. We need to reform it or replace it.
1: We have just a little bit of time till closing statement, so Kevin and Billy are going to ask you a few super quick questions. So okay. Hopefully these are questions you can answer with one or two words. Go ahead, Kevin.
2: All right. And we started the last one with Joe, right?
8: Yep.
2: So we can go back to Jordan. Jordan, would you support expanding the Supreme Court and or imposing term limits on justices?
0: Yeah, the proposal I support the most is creating a circuit system, but I'm open to all Supreme Court reforms that's going to make it work.
2: Paige.
5: Yes, I'm also open to investigating and prosecuting Alito and Thomas for their crimes.
3: I think with the new paradigm, the rule book's gone out the door, and if we want to protect our democracy, we need to look at things for like set terms for federal judges as well as the entire system itself.
4: We need to have term limits for the Supreme Court. We should not expand the Supreme Court until we have a Democratic president. That would be the first thing on that issue. And we need to have real conflict of interest laws governing Supreme Court justices. They should not be governing themselves. That's proven to be ineffective and corrupt.
1: Billy.
7: For all of you, do you support or oppose the federal government requiring ropeless gear for the lobster fishery in order to protect endangered whales? We'll start with Paige.
5: I would leave that up to the lobster industry. I think we should work with our fishermen for whatever's in their best interest, but I understand the environmental concerns. I think working closely with the Wabanaki will also be important in this decision.
3: Matt? If the federal government were to require ropeless gear, then the federal government should pay for it. I don't think we want to create an economic situation where small family fishing families can no longer participate in their own industry and it's taken over by global conglomerates.
1: Okay, great. Joe?
4: Thank you. I support our Maine lobstermen, have always supported our fishing and heritage industries. I'm going to continue to oppose the federal government in this really unnecessary rules that they're trying to force upon us without any real impact. So I'm going to stand with the Maine lobstermen.
1: Jordan?
0: Yeah, I agree. I would oppose it. And I think our delegation in Congress has been pretty unified on this. But eventually, if there is a requirement, I agree with Matt that it's something the federal government needs to pay for. It should not fall on local small family businesses.
1: All right. It's now time for closing statements. Again, the order decided in advance by random drawing. We will start with Joe Baldacci.
4: Okay. Thank you very much, Jennifer. And thank you, Billy. And thank you, Kevin. Everything we care about as Democrats and, more importantly, as Americans is at stake in this election. I am the only candidate who has taken on Paula Page before and won, and with your help and support, we can do it again in November. I'm also the only candidate here who has 100% pro-choice voting record in the legislature. Protecting a woman's right to choose, to make her own health care decisions, is a fundamental right that should not be taken lightly and is extremely important to our society. And I've been there for the tough votes to protect it. I've protected Mainers from ICE, protected seniors from health care cuts, helped teachers get better pay, and now I'm running for Congress to stop Trump's illegal wars, his dangerous cuts to health care, and his attacks on the Constitution of the United States. If you believe, as I do, that we need to take our country back, then I ask for your support and your vote on June 9th. Thank you.
1: Matt?
3: Well, in this very challenging and dangerous time, it's up to all of us to step up and meet the moment. And I'm here to do my part. You know, I grew up on a farm near Bar Harbor. I have worked many different types of jobs. I've been a dishwasher, a commercial cook, a bartender, a nonprofit administrator. I've done many things which have prepared me for my time in the legislature. I served 8 years in the House. I served 14 years as Secretary of State, and now I'm in my 6th year as state auditor. I think my background shows that I'm ready to meet this moment so that we can once again develop an aspirational model where we provide the resources and tools to people to lift themselves up into a better future. And that's what our neighbors really want. So I'm prepared to do that work and to take that fight down to Washington. But I need your support now, and I need your vote on June 9th.
1: Paige Loud.
5: Thank you so much to Kevin, Billy, and Jennifer. It's nice having a woman moderator for the first time. I am running for Congress because too many people are working harder than ever and still falling behind. I'm not a career politician. I'm an advocate, a social worker, a young woman, and a Mainer struggling to survive. I've helped people choose between paying groceries or medication. I've worked with people with disabilities, older adults, and families who feel abandoned by the people who are supposed to represent them. I decided to run because I was tired of watching politicians act like all of this suffering is normal. Mainers deserve access to doctors close to home, a healthy environment, and the ability to afford basic necessities without constant fear and stress. We deserve leaders who actually understand what working people do and what we're going through, who will fight like our lives depend on it, because they do. This campaign was built by regular people. No corporate PAC money, no political machine, just people who believe we deserve a government that fights for humans. My name is Paige Loud, and I'd be honored to serve Maine's 2nd Congressional District, so please rank me first on June 9th and fill in the boys however you see fit.
1: Thank you. Jordan.
0: Thank you, Kevin, Billy, Jennifer, and my fellow candidates. It's been great getting to know you all in this campaign. I am running for Congress because I believe that the issue of our day is the political corruption in D.C., and that this is at its root why so many Americans are losing faith in democracy and our government. I understand that because I have worked at it for a very long time. I helped start a group, End Citizens United, fighting to elect Democrats that were going to be different, that were going to not just hold Donald Trump accountable, but reform a broken political system. That's why this campaign doesn't take corporate PAC money or lobbyist money or AIPAC money, why I would never welcome a super PAC to come in and try to help elect me, because we need to restore the trust of voters that we are just in Congress for one reason, to serve and represent them to the best of our ability, not to weigh that against wealthy donors. I understand the system, how it's broken, and also how to fix it. And I believe that we can. It's going to be hard, but I believe that we can. My name is Jordan Wood. I hope you will consider voting for me on June 9th.
1: And that is our final word. Thanks to our candidates, Joe Baldacci, Matt Dunlap, Paige Loud, and Jordan Wood. You can find this and other Your Vote 2026 election programs at mainepublic.org/yourvote and at pressherald.com/mainematters. On behalf of Kevin Miller and Billy Coben and everyone else on the crew, I'm Jennifer Rooks. Thank you for joining us.

0: 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And online at mainepublic.org. Maine Public was founded by the University of Maine System and Colby, Bates, and Bowdoin Colleges. In Maine weather this afternoon, we have a wind advisory for coastal Cumberland and York counties. In Maine weather this afternoon, mainly cloudy with spotty showers, highs 56 to 62 in the north of the mountain, 63 to 70 elsewhere. For tonight, periods of rain, mostly cloudy in the north, lows 35 to 40. For tomorrow, that rain ends as showers, partly sunny in the north, highs 51 to 60. And for tomorrow night, partly cloudy, lows 33 to 40. 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
1: They remind us of play and childhood, but Legos are now being used to evoke something darker.
2: Your brain, when you see Legos, categorizes that as entertainment before you've had any ability to put a critical thought into engaging with the actual content.
1: I'm Carolyn Beeler. The battle for hearts and minds in the Iran war. Also ahead, the mother of an Israeli hostage killed by Hamas tells her family's story.
3: On day 330, we got the news that he had been executed, and we got his body back in a bag with 6 bullet holes.
1: And the Israeli army has been attacking Lebanon's coastal city of Tyre. People fear for their lives and their history.
4: In Tyre, we have 2 big main archaeological sites in the city and an ancient town that has a historical fabric. It is a World Heritage City in Lebanon.
1: That's ahead on The World.
5: BBC News with Sue Montgomery. A Canadian man has pleaded guilty to abetting in the deaths of 14 people in Ontario by selling them chemicals to take their own lives. Kenneth Law's plea was part of a deal with prosecutors who withdrew the more serious charges of murder. Here's Barry Caffrey.
6: He sent lethal quantities of a substance online to around 1,200 people around the world. This was a substance that was marketed and sold online and in chat groups. And of course, his capture followed a very complex investigation by at least 11 law enforcement agencies. It involved investigators from around a dozen countries around the world, including here in the UK, the United States, and Italy.
5: President Trump says he's making a final decision on an interim deal with Iran. He insisted that Iran must open the Strait of Hormuz and agree to never have nuclear weapons. Iranian officials called his comments a mix of truth and lies. Siavash Ardalan from BBC Persian is monitoring Iran's response.
7: What President Trump seems to suggest, and the way he's framed it, is that Iran will open the Strait of Hormuz, then the U.S. will lift the blockade, whereas the tweet that a few hours before that the head of Iran's negotiating team posted said that we will not take any action unless the U.S. takes the first step. So there's this issue of sequencing here. And then Trump's reference to the nuclear program, saying that Iran has agreed, according to him, for the U.S. to go inside Iran and unearth the enriched uranium with the help of China and under the supervision of IAEA to take it out of the country and be destroyed. I find it very unlikely that Iranians would have agreed to that.
5: Rescuers in Laos say they have brought out one of seven men trapped inside a semi-submerged cave for more than a week. They'd been looking for gold. Jonathan Head is in Bangkok.
8: It was already after nightfall when the rescuers posted a photograph showing them helping one of the trapped men, wearing a helmet and covered in mud, out of the cave. It had taken them about 40 minutes to bring him to safety. They're now planning how to rescue the remaining four men who they found on Wednesday huddled on a rock ledge. The divers have been bringing them food and water to help them regain their strength, but say they are concerned about their state of health. More people with cave diving experience have arrived in Laos from other countries to help. Huge pumps have also been brought in to lower the water level in the caves.
5: President Putin has cast doubt on whether the drone that hit a Romanian apartment building close to the Ukrainian border was a Russian device. He said it was probably a Ukrainian drone. NATO insists that it was a Russian drone that injured two people. World News from the BBC. The Brazilian President, Luiz Inácio Lula da Silva, has condemned the US government's decision to designate his country's two biggest organized crime gangs as foreign terrorist groups. Speaking on Friday, a furious Lula accused Washington of treating the country like a tinpot republic. The former head of the Chinese temple, known as the birthplace of Kung Fu, has been sentenced to 24 years in jail, following his conviction for crimes including embezzlement and taking bribes. Shi Yongshin, the one-time abbot of the Shaolin temple, was disrobed, then arrested last year. Nicknamed the CEO Monk, colleagues claimed he owned a fleet of luxury cars and had fathered children with numerous women. Six former prime ministers of the Indian Ocean nation of Comoros are urging President Azali Assoumani to let his jailed predecessor seek medical care abroad. They say Ahmed Abdallah Sambi's health is deteriorating rapidly. Here's Richard Kagoe.
9: The request from the former leaders is an unusual plea in support of the former Comoros president, Ahmed Abdallah Sambi, a long-time political rival of President Azali Assoumani. In a letter, they asked the government to allow the 68-year-old to travel abroad for treatment while guaranteeing his return. Prosecutors insist medical tests this week found no life-threatening condition, but his doctor has rejected those findings. Ahmed Sambi was sentenced to life in prison 4 years ago of a scheme involving the sale of passports to stateless people in the Gulf region. The trial was described as a judicial charade.
5: The Portuguese football manager José Mourinho has signed a three-year deal to become the new head coach of Real Madrid. It will be his second spell in charge of the Spanish giants. However, he will not be officially unveiled until after the club's presidential election early next month. BBC News.
1: This is The World. I'm Carolyn Beeler. Thank you for being here today. It appears the U.S. and Iran are each waiting for the other to review and accept a proposed peace plan. Their negotiations have been on again, off again, but one thing has remained consistent: slick Iranian propaganda videos that have flooded the internet. The World's Shirin Jafari reports.
10: The video starts with President Donald Trump, Israeli Prime Minister Benjamin Netanyahu, and Satan sitting around a desk. They're all looking at a binder folder, the words Epstein file written boldly at the top. Trump is visibly upset. Netanyahu is encouraging him to launch military strikes. Trump launches them, and we see a pink bloodied backpack, a reference to an alleged U.S. airstrike on a school in southern Iran that killed about 160 students and their teachers. The video then switches to an Iranian general who's shedding a tear. He orders retaliatory strikes. All of the characters in this video are Legos: Trump, Netanyahu, the Iranian general. At first glance, the video looks like a Lego movie, but in reality, it's part of a sophisticated propaganda campaign pushed by a pro-Iran group.
2: Every audience in every country and every age group recognizes this little plastic brick, and everybody has the same associations with this plastic brick.
10: Peter Benzoni is a senior research manager at the Institute for Strategic Dialogue.
2: You know, play, childhood, safety, fun. And I think that your brain, when you see Legos, categorizes that as entertainment before you've had any ability to put a critical thought into engaging with the actual content.
10: That's why he says the format of these videos can start persuading before the content even arrives. The creators behind these videos are a group called Explosive Media. They're a bunch of 18 to 25-year-olds based in Iran. They're tech-savvy and fully aware of what appeals to younger Americans. The main target audience

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1: Towards Western audiences, but these Lego videos are changing that.
2: I'm writing this from Tehran, looking up at the sky, wondering how many drones are gonna pass us by.
1: There are themes like the Epstein files, trolling Trump, Netanyahu, and US Secretary of Defense Pete Hegseth. But there's also music, rap specifically, and diss tracks, in which the song is aimed to attack and insult a rival artist. These videos present Iran as the underdog, Benzoni says, as the defiant, funny guy punching up. But Iran has also a brutal government that has robbed its citizens of many of their basic rights. Earlier this year, it killed thousands of protesters, and it continues to hang dissidents. YouTube suspended Explosive Media's account early on, saying that the group had breached the platform's policies regarding spam, deceptive practices, and scams. Still, these Lego videos have been liked and shared widely on X. The Institute for Strategic Dialogue estimates that the videos and some Iranian propaganda posts generated nearly a billion views in just 50 days. Ibrahim Al-Marashi teaches Middle East history at California State University.
3: This kind of cartoon format, it might be just a new way of creating kind of a global awareness about the people who are being bombed, which is always usually missing in a conflict like this.
1: Al-Marashi says the clips show how wartime propaganda is increasingly designed to feel like entertainment. They're faster, cheaper to make, and appealing to a particular segment of the population.
3: A young generation is always going to question authority. The producers of these Lego videos have found a way to speak a language, both in terms of music and themes, that could appeal to that generation that is wary of the people in power.
1: A generation that's frustrated over rising gas prices, climate change, and the failure to address the crimes that happened on Epstein Island, Al-Marashi says. What we are seeing, he adds, is an example of the weaponization of cyberspace.
3: There's an actual battlefield over the Straits of Hormuz and the skies of Iran. And then there's that parallel zone of combat in cyberspace, which forms kind of an asymmetric techno-guerrilla war.
1: Iran is far from the only country that uses AI-generated propaganda. They have increasingly become a tool in the global propaganda toolbox. Lego, the company, which is based in Denmark, did not answer to my request for comment for this story. For The World, I'm Shirin Jafari.

0: Dozens of people have been killed this week in Israeli strikes across southern Lebanon. That's according to Lebanon's health ministry. Israeli authorities say the strikes have targeted Hezbollah. The IDF issued evacuation warnings before the strikes. One of the places under attack is the historic city of Tyre. In previous conflicts, that city has been considered safe. It's farther north from the border than fighting between Israel and Hezbollah typically goes. It is also one of the oldest continuously inhabited cities in the world. Ali Badawi is the regional director for Southern Lebanon in the country's Ministry of Culture. He is based in Tyre and happened to be in Kuwait when we spoke yesterday.
1: We are in a daily contact, actually, especially with some of people that we know them. The situation in the city, of course, it is highly dangerous, if I can say. As a result of the airstrikes of Wednesday, most of the people actually left the city. The city is nearly deserted. Most of the residential quarters are empty now.
0: You've said, though, you have been speaking to, what, guards, security folks that are at some of the archaeological sites in the area. So what are you hearing from them about conditions there?
1: They are not moving, actually. They have a very limited movement. Just in the last 2 days, they were not starting since even Wednesday in the day. During the day, they are not able even to check the situation in the site because they are afraid to be a victim of any one of these airstrikes that is not really differentiating between any military or non-military target, actually. Most of the people

0: provide dying entire our cities, and they are not related to this war at all. But if I can say before that, we have like a daily contact with them to check the site, to have a report, at least a photographical report about how is the situation in the site.
1: And the sites, these are archaeological sites?
0: Yes, we are entire. We have two big main archaeological sites in the city and an ancient town that has a historical fabric. We guard and take care of these sites that include actually main monuments like the Hippodrome of Tyre, the second biggest from the Roman world, the monumental art. We have like basilicas, buses, and we have underwater site actually, in addition to the ancient city, as we call it, the 18th, 19th century city. So we are taking care of that. But let me tell you, Tyre is not just a Tyre city. There is like a lot of sites in the surrounding of Tyre that really suffered a lot in this war.
1: And what kind of damages have they suffered?
0: They have some direct damages because there was a kind of strikes in the walls or next to the sites. We have a damages in our modern museum that we were developing in the storages. We have a collection, like some archaeological collection finds, actually. There is like sets for study that have been actually displaced or moved as a result of a big explosions. So this is the scene one. We have damages in our cultural heritage center. But if I can look for inside the site, the monument, we are not aware at the moment what is the real situation. There is like big explosions in the nearby. Possibly these sites, this monument itself, have not been destroyed at the moment, but there is unseen damage up to now. We have to inspect later.
1: Can you tell me more about what Tyre looked like and what it was known for before the current war started?
0: Tyre, it is a World Heritage City in Lebanon, where its site is registered in the World Heritage List. It have a very nice beaches, if I can say, which make it have so many attractions that include the beaches, including archaeological, historical site, old town, old harbor, and underwater site. It was like a destination for Lebanon and actually for people who are coming from outside Lebanon. It was a flourished town until 2023. Again, it was getting its reputation again as a center for tourism, cultural, and even environmental tourism.
1: This was after October 7th of 2023?
0: Yes, that's true. After the escalation of the war in 24, 25, actually, of course, nobody is going there. Even a big number of the citizens of Tyre tried to find for them a refugee somewhere north of the area.
1: You said that it's not clear what has happened to the two historical sites that you mentioned. Is that right?
0: No, we are, actually, I can tell you in the last 2-3 days, possibly I'm not aware about the situation, the detailed situation, but we do for them like an inspection. I told you we still have like some guards in the city, in the area. They are living in some quarter in the city and they can inspect this. It is one of the small quarters that it was not damaged up to now. So they were inspecting the site, actually. So we have like a very clear idea about what is in the site until Wednesday. And we know what kind of damages the site suffered, actually, in the war even.
1: Your colleagues who are still in town and have been up until this week checking in on these sites, what are they telling you about what life is like right now? Are they mostly just hunkered down at home trying to stay safe?
0: Yes. Since Wednesday, and I called them actually today, I spoke with some people today actually in the city. They are trying to stay just safe. They were trying actually to move to one place where they usually receive some breads or to buy some breads, something for living. Otherwise, they are not moving from their places in the city.
1: Mm. Israel says that it is targeting Hezbollah sites with their strikes. Have you seen or do you know whether Hezbollah is using any of the areas in or around Tyre that are being hit?
0: I can tell you the sites of Tyre, of course, no. And the castle of Shama that was totally destroyed goes no at the beginning. So now we are speaking about the castle of Beaufort. No, it is not used by Hezbollah. But one of the problems, actually a historical problem with these sites, as you mentioned before, this site was occupied always by the force that is occupying the area. Why? It is their strategic position. All this area, they are in a strategic position. They are in a high hills where really can overview the area. And I think that is the struggle on these places. It is a strategic struggle, actually. If they use it or will not use it, it's not the reason why it's going to be attacked. It's going to be attacked because this is like an advanced place where you can control the area. But the Lebanese government ensure for the UNESCO nobody will use these places, at least for Tyre, which we are know, for Beaufort, for Shama was not used, at least actually in these circumstances.
1: How does it feel as a Lebanese person and as someone who is so invested in history to see these areas being damaged?
0: I was discussing even this today with another colleagues. Some of them are from Spain, some of them from Italy. All of them, they worked in Lebanon. I can tell you my feeling, but they share all of them as an archaeologist now, not just as a citizen. We are deeply sad and disappointed and angry for what's going regarding the cultural heritage. And cultural heritage, you know, it is a fragile thing that could be like one of the early victims of war, like you possibly know happened in Syria, in Iraq, and everywhere, and then now again in Lebanon. We are disappointed, and we hope something could be done to stop or to minimize the damages that is going there.
1: Ali Badawi is the regional director for Southern Lebanon in the country's Ministry of Culture.

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0: This is The World. I'm Carolyn Beeler. We are just under 2 weeks from the start of the World Cup hosted this summer by Mexico, Canada, and the U.S. The opening soccer game is on June 11th and pits Mexico against South Africa in Mexico's famed Azteca Stadium. The games have yet to begin, but there have already been a lot of surprises and controversies. The World's Jerry Haddon in Barcelona is here to spell it all out for us. Hi there, Jerry.
1: Hi.
0: So the number one controversy I have heard about so far is ticket prices. How expensive are they, Jerry?
1: They are pricey. I mean, it's pretty jaw-dropping. For context, at the last World Cup in 2022 in Qatar, the most expensive ticket for the final match would have cost you upwards of $1,200. That was the starting sale price, which sounds like a lot. At this cup in New Jersey at the final in July, the official price starts at nearly $7,000. And there are reports that on some resale sites, prices have topped $2
0: million. $2 million. That is wild.
1: Right. So New York and New Jersey have just announced that they're actually going to start investigating FIFA over these high prices. And fan groups, as you can imagine, have been complaining like crazy. President Trump chimed in a few days ago in an interview with the New York Post. He said he would even pay $1,000 for a ticket, for whatever that's worth. But there's a hard truth in all of this, which is that for the vast majority of soccer's global fan base, the cup is just way too expensive.
0: Right. Well, why are tickets so much more expensive for this World Cup than they have been in the past?
1: Yeah, well, some of those fans might argue greed. I mean, what FIFA has done for this World Cup, which they've never done before, is employ what's called dynamic pricing. And that's basically using a system to automatically raise ticket prices based on high demand or timing. We all know how airline ticket pricing works, right? Same idea. Prior to this cup, FIFA just set fixed prices and they were much lower.
0: So how has FIFA responded to the criticisms about this?
1: Initially, FIFA President Gianni Infantino defended the high prices. For the U.S. market, at least, he's argued, look at the price of tickets for other sporting events, he said, or big music concerts. They aren't cheap either. That has not won him a lot of fans. But then FIFA did just recently announce it's setting aside batches of tickets at $60 for all of the games. But it isn't a huge number of tickets compared to the entire amount.
0: And this is not just U.S. fans trying to go to watch these games. It's a global audience, unlike, you know, a lot of other things, I would imagine.
1: That's right.
0: Another thing that is different about this World Cup is that it's a lot bigger. There are, what, 104 games? Is that right?
1: That's correct. And that's because the tournament itself has expanded. FIFA has grown this World Cup from 32 teams to 48 for the first time ever. So that means we're going to see a lot of newcomers playing, like Jordan for the first time, Uzbekistan in South America, Curaçao, the tiny Dutch Caribbean island. They're in for the first time as well.
0: Why is FIFA expanding the tournament like this?
1: Well, it says it's doing it because, you know, the bigger the game, the more global it is, the more inclusive it is. It's obviously also going to help it earn a lot more money. But widening the cup to 48 teams has also been a very complicated leap.
0: How so?
1: Okay, so this is how the system works. FIFA divides planet Earth into six soccer regions. Or they call them confederations. So they're Europe, which is the biggest, Africa, Asia, South America, North and Central America is one confederation, and Oceania. Each confederation gets a predetermined number of slots at the World Cup itself. The bigger the confederation, the more slots.
0: And each confederation has its own like tournament or competition leading up to the World Cup to see who gets to go, right?
1: Right, exactly. And that's how it's always worked. With the expansion, the hard or strange part concerns the smaller confederation. So take South America. It has just 10 teams, but it has to send six of those teams to the tournament. So six go and only four stay home. Whereas normally in a competition, you'd send only your very top teams to the final rounds. I was explaining this last night to a friend and he turned to me and he said, it just sounds like the World Cup is giving out medals for participation.
0: But the risk of that, I would imagine, is that you could get some pretty lopsided games.
1: Yeah, you could. I mean, in the group stage or opening rounds, for example, Curaçao faces Germany, which is obviously one of soccer's best known national squads. They won the World Cup in 2014.
0: Yeah.
1: So we could either be witnessing, you know, a lot of trouncings, which in soccer sometimes can be boring, or we might actually see some amazing sports miracle stories. Tiny island sinks world power, advances to the round of 32, or even to the final itself. Who knows?
0: But already I understand that some of these world powers have not made it through to the World Cup at all.
1: Right. Some of the traditionally strong countries were eliminated. Italy is sitting out the cup for the third time in a row, and I think it's safe to say it's a nation in shock. Nigeria was also knocked out by underdog the Democratic Republic of Congo.
0: And similarly, some big names have not made it through to the World Cup, big names that people might expect to see in those games.
1: Right. There are so many. But for example, Barca center forward Robert Lewandowski, sometimes called Robert Lewandowski, he had hoped to play for his home team, Poland, but they didn't qualify. Same situation for superstar Nigerian winger Ademola Lookman, who plays for Atletico Madrid. But Argentine legend Lionel Messi will be there for his sixth cup. Argentina won the cup in 2022. Remember, in one of the most exciting finals ever against France.
0: I remember that one.
1: Yeah. And Portugal's Cristiano Ronaldo, who is 41 years old now, will also be there hoping for what for him has been an elusive World Cup trophy.
0: So, Jerry, I have to ask, out of journalistic transparency, as you continue reporting on the World Cup, you grew up in the U.S., but you've lived in Spain for a very long time. Who are you going to be rooting for?
1: I am divided. I mean, I would love to see the U.S. pull off a fairy tale run, but after living in Barcelona for more than 20 years, I'd be really happy if Spain won, too.
0: Sure.
1: And you?
0: I always root for the underdogs, Jerry. So we'll see. We'll see who rises to the top from that category this time around.
1: Go Curaçao.
0: Right. The world's Jerry Haddon in Barcelona talking all things World Cup. We will be checking in with you throughout the tournament, Jerry, which kicks off on June 11th. Thank you so much.
1: Looking forward to it. Thanks.
0: And now we need to talk about a crude chalk figure. The Cern Abbas giant has, in fact, been called the rudest chalk figure in the UK. It is the outline of a giant naked man in a state of arousal, dug into a hillside and filled in with chalk.
2: He stands about 180 feet high. He's this huge chalk figure. He's a man of mystery.
0: Liz Flight is from the UK's National Trust, a charity dedicated to preserving historic buildings and natural landscapes. She says the figure has become dull due to heavy rains. So this week, National Trust staff and volunteers are brightening him up.
2: The rechalking is basically a process that's happened for many generations. And it's a very traditional process where we dig out the old chalk. And then once all that work's complete, then in the next few days, we'll start putting in the new chalk. And then he'll be gleaming white again and ready to go.
0: The figure has been around for more than 1,000 years, but experts still don't know who he's supposed to be or why he's shown so excited. Here's archaeologist Alexei Vranich speaking in a documentary from Quest TV.
3: Historians have argued about this for years. Is he a Roman god? Is he an English warrior? Is he a fertility symbol? Nobody knows for sure.
0: The name, however, we do know about. It is derived from the Celtic god of masculinity, one Cern Eunois. Still ahead, Brazil's road improvements in the Amazon rainforest are not going over well with locals or environmentalists. They fear they'll lead to more deforestation. You're listening to The World.
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0: This is The World. I'm Carolyn Beeler. NATO member countries are condemning Russia today after a Russian drone slammed into an apartment building in eastern Romania overnight. Europe and Romania are worried about the spillover effect of the war in Ukraine. Romania is also dealing with a domestic challenge, a troubled judicial system. As The World's Europe correspondent Orla Berry explains, massive corruption in the system was first exposed by an explosive television documentary.
1: Judge Lorenzo Beșu didn't take the decision to speak out lightly. The 48-year-old was a key figure in the TV documentary entitled Capture Justice. I thought that giving an interview and speaking out about what I've seen and experienced would have consequences for me, Beșu said, but I'm prepared for that. The film's director, Andrea Pocotila, tells me it took months to persuade Beșu and others to appear on camera. Her investigation began when her team at Recorder, an investigative news outlet in Romania, received an email from two judges.
2: The email had the title, Corruption Inside the Judicial System. They left a phone number, we met, and they spoke about things that at the beginning, we found extremely hard to believe.
1: They told her that judges in Romania were no longer independent.
2: As they are totally dependent on a handful of people who lead the judicial system and who decide everything concerning every judge's and prosecutor's career.
1: And they detailed how trials would be intentionally delayed until the statute of limitations would run out. In Pocatilla's film, judges also explained how high-profile corruption trials would often end up in the hands of a small select number of judges, and how a group called the Superior Council of Magistracy had enormous influence across the judicial system. In the last few years, several major corruption trials involving Romanian politicians and businessmen have collapsed. After the film aired, Bucharest Court of Appeal held a press conference to refute the allegations. But as the conference, which was being televised live, was about to get underway, a judge in the corner of the room spoke up. My name is Raluca Moroșanu, she said, and I'm a judge at the Bucharest Court of Appeal. I came here to support my colleague, Lorenzo Beșu, and to say that everything he said is true. We are being terrorized, she said. Behind her, around 30 judges look on in stony silence. 800 judges and prosecutors across Romania also signed a letter corroborating the film's findings, and the country's president vowed to investigate their claims. And then...
2: Nothing has happened from what the president promised.
1: Anti-corruption experts say there may be a reason why Romanian lawmakers have done little to change things.
3: Well, because they are the primary beneficiary of the system. So obviously they have very little interest to change that.
1: Laura Ștefan is with the Romanian think tank Expert Forum. In 2018, Ștefan explains, the government introduced major changes to Romania's judicial laws, which changed how judges are promoted and investigated.
3: And in exchange, what we see is a long array of acquittals in high-level corruption and white-collar crime against politicians.
1: And there's another reason why reform may not happen anytime soon.
4: Romania's pro-European government has collapsed after lawmakers passed a no-confidence motion against Prime Minister Ilie Bolojan's administration on Tuesday.
1: The coalition government fell earlier this month following fierce disputes between the ruling parties over austerity measures. Sergiu Mișcoiu, a political science professor at Bebeș-Bolyai University in Romania, says that push for judicial reform that the documentary sparked has faded.
5: We had an opening this year, but because of austerity, because of the clashes among the parties in the government and coalition, and ultimately because of the fall of the government, this window was closed.
1: And those who spoke out are now feeling the consequences.
6: Hi there, I want to say hello, and I'm pleasantly surprised that you are interested in this subject.
1: This is Judge Lorenzo Beșu. He sent me a voice note late last night.
6: My English is very poor. I speak not so good.
1: Then, in a series of text messages, Beshu writes that he was forced to give up his position as a judge. He's now a prosecutor, he says, and has been placed under disciplinary investigation. Ultimately, I may be expelled from the judiciary, he says.
6: I don't know. I want you to know that it's very difficult here in Romania. The corruption is very high, and I cannot see any solution to this problem.
1: Then Beshu sends me another text message. I do not regret, and I will never regret, giving that interview, he writes. I'm afraid that what's happening is leading us towards the loss of freedom and dictatorship. And I'm convinced, he says, that freedom and justice are far more valuable than a well-paid position as a magistrate. For the World, I'm Orla Barry.
0: A ceasefire for Gaza has been in effect for over 6 months. In keeping with the agreement, Israel released more than 2,000 Palestinian prisoners and Hamas returned its hostages, living and dead. Hirsch Goldberg Polin was one of the hostages who did not make it home alive. His mother, Rachel Goldberg Polin, has come out with a book about the experience. My colleague Marco Werman spoke with her this week, and his first question touched a nerve.
7: For weeks now, you've been speaking about this book, answering very personal questions about the most hellacious moments anyone, especially a parent, might imagine. How are you doing?
8: Well, that's a really loaded question.
0: She went on to explain how hard it is to respond to what she knows is meant as a friendly greeting, an expression of care and concern. Her book is called When We See You Again. She calls it a love letter swaddled in pain. And she told Marco it is a kind of pain many people have experienced.
8: There are millions of people around the world right now who have buried their children. It's horrific. It is tragic. It's forever painful. And I will forever be suffering, but I am not unique. And I think that whenever someone who is so core and essential to the composition and DNA of how we identify ourselves in this world, when we have to put that person into the ground or cremate them or whatever someone's tradition prescribes after the person dies, it actually changes who we are.
7: In the book, you touch on some very nuanced but human details of your son, both physically, what he looked like, and spiritually, who he was and what made him Hirsch. Tell our listeners about Hirsch.
8: Well, he was absolutely ordinary and gorgeous in that ordinariness. He was very hungry to speak to people who didn't think like him. I admit that I kind of, like most people, I think, tragically, you know, I corner myself into my little echo chamber. I listen to the news that I want to hear. I read the papers that I want to read. I don't seek out people who are vastly different than me. And I remember in the summer of 2023 that Hirsch was going to something where there was a speaker who I knew he didn't align himself with. And he said, I want to understand why they think the way they do.
7: His room, I understand, in your house in Jerusalem has not changed. Can you describe it and what it says about Hirsch?
8: So his room is filled with a lot of soccer paraphernalia. His closet and his doors and his walls are just covered in stickers for causes that he really felt strongly about and believed in. And he was a complete book lover. So he has books everywhere. On his nightstand is still the book he was reading. He was on October 6th. He said to me, should I bring my book? I'm only going to be gone one night, because he and I both are voracious readers who have to read an actual book with pages. And he left his book because he said he'd only be going one night. And it's still there. It's The Dalai Lama on the Art of Happiness. And his bookmark is still in the middle of chapter 6.
7: Rachel, would you mind just touching on the main points of Hirsch's abduction on October 7th, 2023? What happened? Remind us where he was.
8: So Hirsch had gone to the Nova Music Festival, which was advertised as being for love, unity, and peace. he and his best friend Aner went together, and the music festival came under attack by Hamas gunmen. Hirsch and Aner ran into a bomb shelter that was 5 feet by 8 feet with 27 other young people who were these like crunchy granola kind of music lover people. Hamas came to the doorway. There were grenades thrown in. Finally, they were spraying machine gun fire in the doorway of this tiny room, like the size of a bathroom. 18 of them were killed immediately. Some lucky ones were trapped under the bodies. We have videotape of Hirsch being taken out with his left forearm gone. He, like me, is left-handed. He was put on a Toyota pickup truck with three other young men, and they were driven into Gaza. And before he was taken, he sent us two texts. One said, "I love you," and the next one said, "I'm sorry." He was then taken and held in the tunnels in Gaza for 328 days. We know he was tortured. We know he was starving. We know he was filthy, and we know all of that because on day 328, he was executed with five other young, beautiful people. Then we got his body back in a bag with six bullet holes, all at close range. His hair was filled with gunpowder. So it was really horrific, and it's very challenging to digest anytime someone who is so part of you dies, but to know that Hirsch is my eldest child, my only son, and he is the one who turned me from being Rachel into being mother in the world. And so it's figuring out now, how do you grapple with going through this world without this person in it?
7: If I may ask, Rachel, how do you carry the knowledge of the way Hirsch perished?
8: For those 330 days, we, in order to run to the ends of the earth and speak to everybody we possibly could and try so hard to move and shake everything and everyone, we had to really compartmentalize in a very damaging and destructive way to our psyches, to our souls, to ourselves. So for those 330 days, there's a prayer that some Jewish people say. It's a one-line prayer that you say upon opening your eyes. We say, "Thank you to the creator of the universe for giving me back my soul. You have tremendous faith in me." So I would say that line, and then I would say, "Hope is mandatory. Pretend to be human. Go." And I kind of would shove all of the trauma and the slow motion, sticky molasses of this true terror experience that I was in the midst of. I had to shove that in sort of these mythical suitcases and shove them into a storage locker. And then he was killed. And so I do struggle so much now. I'm not in any way all right. I'm not okay. I think that the disorder that I'm suffering from, this eternal evolving love for my son, is something I'm actually really proud of. And I don't want to get better from that.
7: I'm speaking with Rachel Goldberg-Polin about her book, When We See You Again, and about her son, Hirsch. Hirsch's story and yours have been so public that they've kind of become emblematic of the tragedy of October 7th. And I wonder how being centered so publicly in that story has affected you and how you grieve.
8: I don't have this wild desperation of needing to explain who was my child, who is no longer here. And I think normally bereaved parents, whether it's to disease or car accident or overdose or death by suicide, sometimes there wasn't that opportunity before to say, "This is the most precious thing that's ever happened to me. Let me tell you about them." And so there's a loneliness in the grief. And I and John, my husband, we both feel that people see us. And on the other hand, here's what happens. People see us and they cry. And that's hard, right? It's hard to be a trigger for people to be scared. And I feel like that. I feel like Medusa. Sometimes, you know, when I'm walking down the street and people see me and before they can sort of compose themselves, they're pushed into crying because I'm a symbol of real tragedy.
7: Rachel, in your book, you don't mention Prime Minister Benjamin Netanyahu by name. You use the word Hamas a couple of times, but really only as an objective descriptor. You refer to important men in Geneva, bad men in Gaza, but overall you give very few clues about how you feel about the conflict, whose historical narrative your family has become a central part of, and I just wanted to know why.
8: I think that this book is a holy book, and the only names that I wanted in it were people who I either knew or loved or felt were just normal. And we spoke to so many people whose names would get everybody very excited. And I know that there's like a salacious part and a voyeuristic part of everyone who wants to know. There are many books out there doing that, pointing fingers and blaming and screaming and shouting. And I'm trying to take a page out of the Hirsch sort of manifesto, which is not shouting and not pointing and not blaming. That's not what this book is. This is a book about love and pain and love.
7: John Polin, your husband, writes an afterword to your book. It's written as a letter to Hirsch. You also have two other children. How, as a family, do you share the grief?
8: I sort of think of it like this. I think the four of us were in a car, we were driving, and we were hit by a locomotive. And so, you know, we have eight broken legs, but maybe one of us lost an eye and one of us broke a wrist and one of us lost our hearing. So there are some injuries that look exactly the same and some that are different. And even the ones that are the same are all going to mend at different speeds and different ways, depending on who we were when we got into that car. I don't think that we're going to come out of this without limping. I think some breaks are so profoundly fundamental and deep that it is similar to, you know, when someone gets paralyzed, they're not going to snap their fingers. If they broke their neck and they're paralyzed from the neck down, you could see them in 2 years or 4 years or 5 years, they're not snapping. And that's okay. They can, you know, we can learn to move through life in a different way. And we still experience joy and laughter, and we still feel very blessed. I still feel very truly blessed and lucky and grateful. And I'm in pain. That's a wovenness and a braid that I have to learn how to weave.
7: Rachel, thank you very much.
8: Thank you, Marco.
0: That was Rachel Goldberg Polin. Her book is When We See You Again. 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
0: I'm Carolyn Beeler. Asphalt is coming to one of the best-preserved regions of the Brazilian Amazon. This week, President Luiz Inácio Lula da Silva announced plans to pave and improve a highway to connect remote northern areas of Brazil with the rest of the country. The announcement has reignited environmental concerns over deforestation in the rainforest. Philip Fernside is a scientist at Brazil's National Institute for Research in Amazonia. He says completing the highway is the start of something much bigger.
15: when the roads are open, people just move in. And I think for people in the U.S., it's just difficult to imagine. But here in the Amazon, people go into these areas and invade the land or claim it, even if they aren't actually there, and resell it, and it gets deforested. And that's one of the things that's going on right now with the BR-319 highway. You have all this area that is claimed by what are called land grabbers here. These are big operators that claim big areas of government land. And then they often get title to it. It used to be always through illegal means. Now they're more and more getting legal pathways to do this. And then they resell it to cattle ranchers and it gets deforested. And then you also have smaller farmers invading it, and these are also being legalized. And so that is a vicious circle, because the more people get rewarded for invading these areas, the more and more people come and invade more areas and so forth. It just keeps going.
0: The government does say that it has a comprehensive plan for environmental protections along with this investment to complete this road. They include environmental monitoring of areas 31 miles wide on both sides of the highway for the entire length of the highway and some checkpoints. Does this allay your concerns about the environmental impact of this road?
15: No, certainly not. 31 miles is 50 kilometers on each side. And that's just minuscule compared to the area that is being opened up by these state highways. You're opening up a huge area of Amazon forest with deforestation. Mm-hmm. And that has global impacts, important to understand, too. It affects people in the United States as well. Mm-hmm. Because you have a huge stock of carbon in the forest there. And global climate is very near a tipping point, where global warming gets out of human control. And a key part of that is exactly this area that's being opened up from the BR-319. Because if that area is deforested, it would be much more than enough to push global climate past that tipping point. It also has a huge impact in Brazil because of the water cycling function of the forest. The Amazon forest recycles water. It falls as rain, and then it goes back into the atmosphere through the leaves of the trees. And this water vapor is carried to Sao Paulo, for example. But if you cut down the forest, it's not recycling the water.
0: So, Philip, it is clear that you oppose this construction project, this road network, on environmental grounds. And it is well documented that cutting roads into the rainforest does increase deforestation in surrounding areas. However, aren't there trade-offs here? I mean, the government wants to make the northern states more accessible, increase connections to the southern states. You know, there are economic implications to that. There are just freedom of travel implications to that. Aren't there advantages that people see in building this road network out?
15: Well, certainly there are advantages. It's much more convenient to be able to drive easily to other parts of Brazil. But the impacts very much outweigh that. And the benefits are much, much less than what's being touted. It's not necessary for the economy of Manaus. Manaus is a free trade zone, where you have factories that assemble motorcycles and television sets, cell phones and things with imported parts that don't pay duty. The products from these factories are shipped to Sao Paulo, but it's cheaper to ship them even by the current system than it would be sending them all the way by road. But the real reason for this going on is political, that you now have almost 40 years of constant disinformation in Manaus from the local media and politicians saying that this is essential for the economy of Manaus and that it will almost have no impacts and so forth. And it means that any politician has to support the highway to get elected. Mm. So that there's no way to escape from this trap that they built for themselves.
0: Is there political will among voters and people in this region to protect the Amazon?
15: Well, certainly there are significant number of people who are concerned about this and want to protect the Amazon. But in the state of Amazonas, you'll find almost all of the people supporting this highway.
0: And this highway is in Amazonas, the state of Amazonas.
15: Right.
0: This highway has been at the center of legal fights for years. Is it actually going to get paved and improved this year?
15: Well, we'll have to see what happens. There are four different cases waiting for the Supreme Court to decide on this. So we'll see what they do. If they decide quickly, it could interrupt the paving that is planned to start in the next month or so. But it might not. We have to see what the court decides.
0: Philip Fernside is a scientist at the National Institute for Research in Amazonia, Brazil. Now, we cannot send you off into the weekend without a little music. So before we go, this is Sheikh Ibrahim, a musician from Senegal, with a song from his new album released this spring. Ibrahim's family moved around a lot, so he lived all over Senegal as a kid, joining choirs wherever he went. Those gatherings, he says, were his classrooms. They taught him the rhythms and tones that would form the backbone of his own music later in life. He launched his solo career in 2022 with an album called Peace in Africa. This new album is his second. It is called Aduna. This is the title track. Aduna means life in the Wolof language, and this sound is a musician trying to not just tell you that life is beautiful, but making you feel it, too.

0: Sheikh Ibrahim will be performing in the U.S. and Europe this summer in case you really need to dance to this live sometime soon. The World is produced by GBH and PRX, broadcasting weekdays from the Nan and Bill Harris studio in Boston. I'm Carolyn Beeler. Have a great weekend.
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2: President Trump says he's continuing to debate whether to accept a deal with Iran aimed at ending the war.
3: The Middle East now officially has ceasefires in three separate conflicts, Iran, Lebanon, and Gaza, but fighting is happening in all those places.
2: For Friday, May 29th, this is All Things Considered from NPR News. I'm Sasha Pfeiffer.
3: And I'm Juana Summers. Also this hour, how doctors are keeping Ebola patients alive.
2: Plus, former Attorney General Pam Bondi answers questions from lawmakers in a closed-door yet transcribed interview that may be released at a later date.
4: For the Epstein time, when do we get investigations? And who the hell are we protecting?
3: And in our shortwave science news roundup, how a hated insect reacts to a popular bug repellent.
5: It is not as easy as one might think to ask mosquitoes, you know, how does it feel? How do you smell or taste that?
2: First, this news.
6: Live from NPR News in Washington, I'm Windsor Johnston. President Trump says he'll make a final determination about the war in Iran. NPR's Deepa Shivaram reports U.S. sources confirmed yesterday that negotiators had reached a deal.
7: On Thursday, there was a potential outline for a continued 60-day ceasefire, but the president and Iran had not yet agreed to it. Trump posted on social media Friday, repeating his stance that Iran should not have a nuclear weapon and that the Strait of Hormuz should be opened. The Iran war has gone on for months, tanking the president's approval ratings as his party faces a challenging midterm election year. Trump has gone back and forth in the last several weeks, at times saying he's close to reaching a deal with Iran and saying he'll ramp up attacks once again. Deepa Shivaram, NPR News, The White House.
6: A federal judge has ruled that President Trump's name was illegally added to the Kennedy Center. The court has also blocked the administration from closing the venue for major renovations. A U.S. district judge in Washington, D.C. ruled that the Kennedy Center Board's decision to close the facility was ill-informed with no regard for its legal obligations. Trump has been given 14 days to remove his name from the building and update the website. A federal judge is temporarily blocking the Trump administration's nearly $1.8 billion fund for people who claim they were targets of politicized prosecutions. NPR's Ryan Lucas reports the decision is in response to a lawsuit.
8: In a two-page order, U.S. District Judge Leonie Brinkema bars the Justice Department from taking any further action to create the so-called anti-weaponization fund, including transferring money to the fund, considering any claims, or making any payments out of it. The fund has faced intense backlash from Democrats, as well as many Republicans.
6: It's NPR's Ryan Lucas reporting. Lawmakers in Louisiana have approved a new congressional map with one less Democratic district and five districts favoring Republicans. Brooke Thorington of member station WRKF reports the state's primaries were delayed to allow lawmakers to redistrict.
9: Republican lawmakers raced to eliminate one of the two majority black seats after the U.S. Supreme Court ruled the current map unconstitutional. That decision further weakened a central part of the Voting Rights Act. Democratic State Senator Royce Duplessis expressed his frustration with the process and a map that dilutes the black vote.
10: This is a vicious, vicious race to the bottom, and I believe that SB 121, even after these amendments, only accelerates that race to the bottom for us as a country.
9: Republican Louisiana Governor Jeff Landry is expected to sign off on the map before the legislative session ends on Monday. For NPR News, I'm Brooke Thorington in Baton Rouge.
6: At last check on Wall Street, the Dow was up 363 points. This is NPR.
1: And good evening. With this Maine Public Radio News, I'm Ari Snyder. The University of Maine System Board of Trustees has extended the contract of University of Maine at Augusta President Jennifer Cushman just days after faculty there passed a no-confidence vote against her. Faculty Senate President Peter Precourt says many felt that Cushman ignored shared governance policies aimed at including them in decision-making.
11: The vote of no confidence is mostly a show that we are saying that the conditions that we're working in both have been untenable and are not changing.
1: In a letter to members of the Faculty Senate, board representatives wrote that they take the concerns seriously and expressed their full confidence in President Cushman. Democratic gubernatorial primary candidate Troy Jackson released his conservation plan in Augusta today. Jackson says Maine's next governor needs to do more to protect the state's natural resources. He says he'd dedicate more funding to land for Maine's future. The program has a goal to increase the acreage of conserved land to 30% of the state by the end of the decade.
12: And to meet the 30% by the 2030 goal, Maine must increase its rates of conservation five times over. That's how far behind we are right now that we have to kick this into gear.
1: Jackson also pledged to reestablish the Department of Conservation as a standalone agency. It merged with the Department of Agriculture under the LePage administration. Jackson is one of five Democratic candidates in the June 9th primary. Taking a look at Maine weather for tonight, periods of rain, mostly cloudy in the north, lows 35 to 40, gusty winds south and coast. 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
3: 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I'm Juana Summers.
14: And I'm Sasha Pfeiffer. President Trump is huddling with top advisors at the White House to decide whether to accept a deal with Iran aimed at ending the war. For now, the Middle East officially has ceasefires in three separate conflicts, Iran, Lebanon, and Gaza, but there is still fighting going on in all three. NPR's Greg Myrie is following this from Tel Aviv and is on the line now. Hi, Greg.
15: Hi, Sasha.
14: So what is the president saying now about the possibility of a deal?
15: Well, Trump summarized the proposal on Truth Social, and he cited many familiar demands. No nuclear weapon for Iran, a reopening of the Strait of Hormuz, and he said the U.S. would lift its blockade of the Strait as well. Now, he promised a final determination, but Iranian officials say there is no agreement, that they haven't signed off on it, so Trump's word alone probably won't be enough. And meanwhile, we're seeing how fragile the current ceasefire is. The U.S. and Iran have had back-and-forth attacks throughout the week. The U.S. said it shot down Iranian drones threatening U.S. ships. Iran fired a missile at a U.S. military base in Kuwait, which was shot down. So the current ceasefire has been in place for nearly 2 months now, and it's been mostly holding. But this week was a very strong example of how vulnerable the truce remains, especially if there's no diplomatic breakthrough.
14: Greg, shifting to Lebanon, the situation between Israel and Hezbollah looks even more volatile. Tell us about that.
15: Yeah, Israel's Prime Minister Benjamin Netanyahu traveled to Israel's northern border with Lebanon today, and he praised Israeli troops for, as he said, striking Hezbollah relentlessly. He went on to say, keep going with great success until the mission is complete. So he certainly isn't sounding like his focus is a ceasefire. We should note that Israeli and Lebanese military officials are meeting at the Pentagon in Washington today, searching for ways to make the ceasefire work. But on the ground, down. It just hasn't been holding, and this week in particular, Israel has bombed several towns in southern Lebanon in a stepped-up military campaign. It also struck the capital, Beirut, for the first time in a month. Israel has the overwhelming firepower here, but Hezbollah has been carrying out deadly strikes with fiber-optic drones. The Hezbollah fighters guide the drones on a fiber-optic wire that stretches for miles. Israel can't jam them electronically, and they're proving quite deadly.

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1: An area where Ron refuses to sign off on an agreement until it's convinced that the fighting will end in Lebanon. And Israel's Netanyahu says Israel will act if it feels threatened and it could supersede any regional peace agreement. So each of these conflicts could affect the other.
2: And then, Greg, in Gaza, those two sides declared a ceasefire in October, more than 7 months ago, but there is still fighting. What's the Gaza update?
1: Yeah, Netanyahu was at a public event yesterday, and he said Israel's military would now be claiming 70% of Gaza's territory. This would be up from the more than 60% it has today and up from a little over 50% when the ceasefire was declared last October. We've seen Israel wage a systematic campaign against Hamas leaders, particularly those believed linked to the group's October 23 attack that ignited the fighting. The vast majority of attacks in Gaza are Israeli airstrikes, and Hamas, this is a clear violation of the ceasefire, and it's one reason that Hamas is refusing to disarm as the ceasefire stipulates. The diplomatic efforts there have all but collapsed. There's no longer active talk about an international force. There's no serious rebuilding effort. Gaza has really been relegated to the back burner.
2: That is NPR's Greg Myrie. Greg, thank you for covering this.
1: Sure thing, Sasha.
3: Farmers, landscapers, and the hospitality industry have long complained that the U.S. government doesn't issue enough guest worker visas to meet seasonal labor needs. Now, a niche industry in Louisiana has been nearly shut out of the federal program it uses for migrant workers. And it's upended crawfish season. NPR's Debbie Elliott reports.
4: Alan Lawson checks on his crawfish pond in Crowley, Louisiana, meeting the boat as it pulls ashore with the morning's catch.
5: Does it work? Uh-huh. A bit slower, but it's good.
6: More time.
4: The farm is testing out a new harvesting system that separates the crawfish by size right on the boat.
5: This would be what considered a peeler size, okay? And the ones in the purple sacks are a little bit bigger.
4: The squirmy, deep red crustaceans are a springtime delicacy around here. The bigger ones in the purple sack are bound for the live market.
5: So, you know, those are crawfish that are going to get boiled, and people put in, you know, all kind of stuff in the pot with them, and they dump them on the table, and that's the ones you want to eat.
4: The suck the head, eat the tail variety. It's the smaller crawfish that are caught up in a labor shortage this year. They're typically bound for processing plants, where migrants on seasonal H-2B guest worker visas peel the crawfish and pick out the tail meat. That's what's shipped to groceries and restaurants and used for dishes like crawfish etouffee. But Lawson says a late-season rule change by the U.S. Departments of Labor and Homeland Security cut crawfish processors out, so his plant doesn't have the staff he usually hires from December through June to peel and pack crawfish.
5: We've tried hiring temp workers, local workers. We have had very little success. Local workers don't want these jobs. First of all, they're seasonal. American citizens, they need 12-month jobs. They don't need 6-month jobs.
4: It's left the industry in a lurch.
7: For many of our crawfish processors, the season is basically, for them, is over.
4: Louisiana Agriculture Commissioner Mike Strain.
7: What the bottom line, what this means is a economic loss to our crawfish farmers and processors in excess of $100 million. The cost to Louisiana's economy in excess of $300 million.
4: According to the Louisiana Farm Bureau Federation, 15 of the state's 20 crawfish processors were completely left out of the guest worker program they use. Andy Brown, director of commodities and public policy for the Bureau, says changing the rules midstream has created significant uncertainty and left crawfish farmers with nowhere to sell their catch.
8: All these folks try to do things legally. They try to hire, you know, through legal processes, pay reasonable wages, and then just to change the rules to make it more difficult to adhere to has been frustrating.
4: In a statement, a U.S. Department of Labor spokeswoman said the agency realizes the importance of the crawfish industry to the American economy.

0: and is, quote, looking to identify workable solutions. Brown says this industry and others have long pushed for reforms in the guest worker program, but can't get any traction in Congress. He says public perception doesn't help.
1: If you post this story, there will be way more comments of the uninformed public that think this is stealing an American's job or some other uninformed, you know, public keyboard cowboy that thinks he understands what it takes to get crawfish from the field to his plate. That public misconception is rampant.
0: The Bureau and the industry would like to see crawfish processors moved out of the capped H-2B program and into an open-ended agricultural worker system. Democratic Congressman Cleo Fields of Baton Rouge says he's heard from crawfish farmers in his district and would support the change, but doesn't think there's appetite in the Republican majority Congress. Fields says the Trump administration's hard line on immigration doesn't help.
2: You know, I think this administration has put landmines in the way of moving this process forward, and it was only to keep the immigrant worker out.
0: Trump's Agriculture Secretary Brooke Rollins has said the solution lies with Congress to permanently raise the cap on H-2B visas. So with things stalled in Washington, crawfish plants are trying to salvage what they can of the season. At Alan Lawson's operation in Crowley, Louisiana, several women are hunched over a stainless steel table picking crawfish meat. It's a tiny fraction of the 125 migrants who would typically be working during peak crawfish season.
3: I am worried.
0: That's Lorena Aguilar, who manages the peeling room. She says she hasn't had enough workers to keep up with orders this year, and the ones who come back here year after year have found jobs elsewhere now.
3: If we're going to be needing people next season, I don't know what we're going to do.
4: Get them back.
3: How are we going to get them back? That's a problem. I mean, they don't let the legal people to come back to work. That's a problem.
0: Lawson says it's frustrating that people trying to work here through legal means are being caught up in the current sentiment.
5: I don't know if it's the misconception that these guest workers are bad people. They come here to work. They go to work. They do the jobs. They produce revenue for these American companies. I don't really know how or why this has gotten such a black eye.
0: With all the talk of using tariffs to restore domestic manufacturing, Lawson says, this does the opposite. If Louisiana can't produce, imported crawfish will flood the market. And he says no one is listening.
5: We have politicians that are in Washington, and I'm not going to name any names. I'm not throwing anybody under the bus. But they're so disconnected from what's happening in rural America.
0: Lawson says he's lost confidence in the ability of elected officials to solve this crawfish worker shortage. Debbie Elliott, NPR News, Crowley, Louisiana.

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1: 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Taking a look at the weather for tonight, periods of rain as an unusual wintry storm moves into the state. Mostly cloudy in the north, lows 35 to 40, gusty winds in the south and along the coast. Tomorrow, rain ends as showers, partly sunny in the north, highs 51 to 60 degrees across the state. Saturday night, we're looking at partly cloudy skies, lows falling into the 30s. Sunday, showers return, highs into the 60s. Monday, cloudy with spotty showers, partly sunny in the north, highs upper 50s to middle 60s. And on Tuesday, should be sunny skies across the northern half of the state, showers moving in for southern Maine. Highs will be in the upper 50s to upper 60s. And you're tuned into All Things Considered here on Maine Public Radio. We're headed back into NPR News in a moment. 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
7: 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I'm Juana Summers.
8: And I'm Sasha Pfeiffer. It's time now for our science news roundup from Shortwave, NPR Science Podcast. And I'm joined by Regina Barber and Hannah Chin. Hi to both of you.
9: Hey.
10: Hey.
8: You have brought us three science stories that caught your attention this week. What are the three?
9: So bean plants' surprising chemical counterattack against pests.
10: We've got new ways to speed up learning in mice.
9: And how our strongest mosquito repellent may have a weakness we didn't know about before.
8: Ah, so since fiber is such a wellness trend right now, I keep hearing about fiber maxing.
9: Yes.
8: Why don't we start with the bean? Tell us about that one.
9: Yeah, so this story is an amazing example of plant versus animal warfare. And it might make you think a little differently about how crafty plants can be in defending themselves. And it all centers around the common bean plant. So this is the one I feel like a lot of grade schoolers grow in classrooms. It's a garden staple, the bush bean or pole bean. And it turns out it has an elaborate chemical defense mechanism.
8: Ah, and what's it defending itself against? I assume some pest or some blight or something?
10: You're right. In this case, it's caterpillars. So, Sasha, in a study out this week in the journal Science Advances, researchers described how when caterpillars munch on bean plants, a compound in the caterpillar spit causes the bean plants to release a chemical signal into the air. Think about it as a kind of distress flare that calls in a fleet of wasp bodyguards.
11: The types of chemicals we were able to measure were known to be attractants to predatory wasps, parasitoid wasps that lay eggs in caterpillars.
10: So this is Adam Steinbrenner. He's a plant biologist at the University of Washington, and he's one of the authors on the study. He says some of the wasps eat the caterpillars. Others lay eggs inside the caterpillars' bodies so their babies can eat them, really effectively removing the threat to the bean plants.
9: And Sasha, this kind of chemical signal isn't rare. Plants release them all the time. Like cut grass smells a specific way. That's the plant's chemical response to being wounded.
8: Oh, interesting. The cut grass smelling a specific way reminds me of flowers smelling sweet because they're trying to attract bees.
9: Yeah.
10: Yeah. And these are both chemical responses, right? But the specific compound that attracts wasps is really only triggered via caterpillar spit. So the bean plant doesn't call wasps in if, say, you cut a leaf or if you damage the plant in a different way.
12: And Sasha, this is just one of multiple ways that plants have really evolved to defend themselves. If you think about the thorns of a rose or the spines of a cactus or bitter, poisonous leaves, or I guess in this case, this strategy, right? Calling in some aerial reinforcements from the insect world.
8: It's like calling in the drones.
9: Yes.
10: Exactly.
8: All right. You also mentioned for your second topic, new ways to speed up learning in mice. Tell us about that one.
9: Yeah. So I brought you a study just published in the journal Science. In lab experiments, researchers typically give little rewards to help them learn tasks. But in this study, they found that giving them bigger rewards less frequently actually helped the mice learn a lot faster. Here's Josh Dudman, one of the authors of the study.
13: We discovered that we had been substantially underestimating how efficiently animals can learn. We could essentially take some of the slowest learners and move them all the way up to the fastest learners.
8: I really want to know what the rewards were. I'm thinking about cheese or peanut butter we put in a mouse trap. What did they use as rewards for these mice?
10: So in this case, the reward was artificially sweetened water, which for what it's worth is also something that humans appreciate.
8: And what sort of things were the mice trying to learn?
10: Well, one was the classic Pavlovian cue. They were learning that certain sounds meant a reward was coming. And they also had to learn harder things like pulling a joystick or turning a tiny steering wheel right or left to get a reward.
8: So I'm interested in this idea that a bigger amount of reward given less frequently resulted in faster learning rather than smaller, more frequent rewards. Tell us more about why that worked better.
10: Yeah, well, we don't know the whole picture, but Josh and his colleagues think it has something to do with dopamine and engagement, right? Dopamine is a chemical that makes you feel good, and then your brain is like, oh, I want to do that again. And when the mice got these big rewards, they got a bigger burst of dopamine. And the scientists say that lasted longer and kept them more engaged than these little rewards. They also pointed out there might be other factors at play, not just dopamine.
8: Since this is just a mouse study, what does it tell us potentially about human learning?
9: Yeah, so these experiments give insight into what keeps the brain engaged, which might be helpful for future animal experiments. We aren't quite at the point of comparing these experiments to human learning, but it's a step in the right direction.
8: All right, so topic three, we move on to another type of pest in some people's eyes, and that is how our strongest mosquito repellent may have a weakness we didn't know about before. What repellent and what weakness?
9: Yeah, so many people know DEET is an important chemical in many mosquito repellents, but it may have an Achilles heel. Mosquitoes can learn to associate its smell with dinner.
10: Which is a pretty big deal, right? Because having an effective mosquito repellent isn't just good for avoiding itchy bites. It also saves lives. Mosquitoes can spread really deadly diseases like malaria.
8: Yeah, so tell us more about this. Because, of course, the reason we wear DEET is to keep mosquitoes away.
9: Yep.
8: So remind us, what is it that DEET does that repels mosquitoes?
9: Yeah, so that's the part that's wild to me. We still don't fully know how exactly DEET works because
14: it is not as easy as one might think to ask mosquitoes, you know, how does it feel? How do you smell or taste that?
10: So this is Clément Vidanger. He's a neuroethologist at Virginia Tech who worked on the study, which was published recently in the Journal of Experimental Biology. He says the reason DEET generally works is because it repels mosquitoes. We just know they don't like it for some reason or another. Here's the thing. Previous research shows that repeatedly exposing mosquitoes to DEET made them less repelled by it. And Clément and his colleagues wanted to take it a step further and find out if mosquitoes could learn to actually be attracted to DEET.
8: This all seems so counterintuitive.
9: Yeah.
8: So how do you teach a mosquito?
9: Like one of the experiments in the mice study about rewards, these researchers went back to Pavlov, you know, that study where you ring a bell, you make the dog salivate because they think they're going to get fed.
10: And the researchers used the same concept, but instead of a bell, they used the smell of DEET. And as a reward, they used a bag of blood or sugar that the mosquitoes could bite and feed on.
9: And the training worked. They found that in a little over half of the trials, mosquitoes actually began to associate DEET with feeding time. And they would actively approach it, even if the reward wasn't there. And when they tested with actual humans, they found that trained mosquitoes would also gravitate towards a person's hand sprayed with DEET, more than their other hand without the repellent.
8: All right, so I feel like I'm confused by this. You put DEET on and it's going to attract a mosquito, even though we want DEET to repel mosquitoes. So what does this tell us about DEET's use and effectiveness in the real world?
12: This study shows it's possible for mosquitoes to learn to be attracted to DEET. And that surprised Ali Afifi. He's an entomologist and a neuroscientist at Drexel University. He wasn't involved in the study. But he pointed out that it's unclear whether this sort of thing could happen in the wild. Because, remember, this required a lot of training mosquitoes. And usually, wild, untrained mosquitoes will fly away from DEET.
15: Because mosquitoes are not attracted to DEET in real life, so it's very difficult for mosquitoes to experience DEET while blood feeding.
9: So for now, the researchers say, please don't stop using DEET. They emphasize that it's still a very effective repellent in real-world situations.
8: All right, for those of us who like hiking in the woods and other places where mosquitoes congregate, we'll hope that DEET remains effective. That is Regina Barber and Hannah Chin from NPR Science Podcast, Shortwave. You can follow it on your favorite podcast app for new discoveries, everyday mysteries, and the science behind the headlines. Thanks to both of you.
9: Thank you.
10: Thank you.

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0: It's All Things Considered from NPR News. I'm Juana Summers.
5: And I'm Sasha Pfeiffer. The Scottish electronic music band Boards of Canada is out with its first new album in 13 years.
6: I mean, as far as an album rollout, it has been the most exciting one I've seen this year. They really have done a good job of captivating people.
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7: Live from NPR News in Washington, I'm Janine Herbst. A federal judge today froze President Trump's efforts to create a $1.8 billion fund for people who claim they were politically persecuted by Justice Department investigations. The order prohibits the Trump administration from establishing the fund or processing disbursements, at least until a hearing is held next month in a pending lawsuit challenging the taxpayer-supported fund's legality. Both Democrats and Republicans in Congress have objected to the fund. NPR's Tom Dreisbach has more.
8: When it comes to Congress, I mean, it goes somewhat to the heart of separation of powers. They're supposed to decide how the government spends money, and this fund has not been explicitly approved by Congress or approved by a judge. And Senator Tom Tillis, a Republican from North Carolina, called it, quote, stupid on stilts. But the administration says this money is needed to correct past wrongs. They say anyone can apply, Republican or Democrat.
7: NPR's Tom Dreisbach reporting multiple groups are suing over the fund. The Justice Department is suing four Democratic-led states over their refusal to provide ICE agents with confidential license plates. NPR's Jacqueline Diaz has more.
9: Confidential license plates are generally given to law enforcement for undercover work. The DOJ says in its lawsuit that these plates are crucial to officer safety and law enforcement work. But Massachusetts, Washington, Oregon, and Maine stopped issuing these plates to ICE agents. The DOJ claims this is discrimination. In states like Massachusetts, it was decided these license plates should only be granted for criminal investigative work. And Governor Maura Healey said that is not what ICE is doing, and that the state will not help ICE agents operate in secret. Jacqueline Diaz, NPR News.
7: Wall Street higher by the closing bell. The Dow up 363 points. The Nasdaq up 55. S&P 500 up 16. 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In Northern Virginia, police say at least five people are dead, dozens hospitalized after a charter bus failed to slow down for a work zone, slamming into six vehicles. The crash is under investigation, but officials say charges are pending. The National Transportation Safety Board is sending a team to help investigate. A 14-year-old made history at the 98th annual Scripps Spelling Bee last night in Washington, D.C. After 3 days of competition, an eighth grader from California took the crown, and he broke a record in a lightning round. NPR's Amy Held has more.
10: No time to repeat the word. In the end, speed helped set Shrey Parikh from the L.A. area above some 250 spellers from all 50 states.
11: Bromocryptine.
12: Bromocryptine.
10: Ty sent the 14-year-old into a lightning round.
11: Shrey, during the spell-off, you correctly spelled a total of 32 words.
10: 32 words in 90 seconds. That was seven more than his competitor.
11: And that means that Shrey, you are the two-time.
10: Hours of daily practice, he says, helped make the spell-off a no-brainer.
13: Spelling fast is what I do every day, so, you know, a spell-off just kind of came naturally, and it was just like another day of spelling for me.
10: As an eighth grader, this was Shrey's last year of eligibility. With his free time in his retirement, he says he'll work on math and tennis competitions. Amy Held, NPR News, Washington.
7: And I'm Janine Herbst, and you're listening to NPR News from Washington.
3: Good evening. With this Maine Public Radio News, I'm Ari Snyder. Democratic gubernatorial candidate Shenna Bellows unveiled a new health care plan today that would provide direct state funding to hospitals, birthing centers, and community health centers. Bellows says hospitals are not being reimbursed enough to cover the cost of critical services.
14: It doesn't matter if there are 2 people, 20 people, or 200 people visiting an ER in a single night. You still need to keep the lights on. You need to have doctors and nurses and other staff on call.
3: Bellows says the funding would be part of her first budget proposal if elected governor. She says she'd pay for the investments through efficiencies in the state budget and proposed taxes on out-of-staters buying second homes in Maine. In the weather, tonight, periods of rain, mostly cloudy in the north, lows 35 to 40, some gusty winds south and coast. You're listening to Maine Public Radio. The time now is 4:35.
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5: 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I'm Sasha Pfeiffer.
16: And I'm Juana Summers. How the federal government handled the Epstein files was once again questioned today on Capitol Hill. Former Attorney General Pam Bondi doubled down on her role in managing information related to convicted sex offender Jeffrey Epstein in an appearance before House lawmakers today. NPR's Ava Berger was at the Capitol, and now she's here in studio with me. Hi there.
17: Hi, Juana.
16: Ava, what did Pam Bondi say today?
17: Well, we don't know exactly. Bondi answered questions from lawmakers in a closed-door transcribed interview. That means the Republican-led House Oversight Committee will release a transcript at a later date. They've done this before with other interviews, like when they questioned Commerce Secretary Howard Lutnick. What we do know is that in a prepared opening statement, Bondi said a lot of the same stuff we've already heard from her in public hearings. Short answer, Bondi said Todd Blanche oversaw the Epstein document review. He was the deputy attorney general at the time and took over the spot at the top spot at the Justice Department after Bondi left in April. Bondi also said that she stood behind her work as attorney general, saying she was, quote, proud of the department's record under her leadership.
16: And lawmakers were in the room. Did you hear from them after?
17: Yes. House Democrats came out midway through the hearing and told reporters they were not impressed with Bondi's responses. Here is Florida Democrat Maxwell Frost.
18: Every single one of our questions got one of three responses. One, not to my recollection, or I don't know. Number two, talk with Todd Blanche. I don't know anything about it. And number three, I am not talking about Donald Trump.
17: And one of the criticisms against Bondi has been that key files related to President Trump had been withheld or removed. Bondi has responded to that criticism by defending her release of the files, just like she did today.
16: Interesting. So did Bondi or her attorney say anything else to reporters?
17: Bondi didn't. She went into the transcribed interview flanked by police officers, and she left without reporters even seeing her. The two attorneys representing her, both current DOJ lawyers, did very briefly answer questions. When asked about Bondi not answering questions about Trump, here's what DOJ attorney Harmeet Dhillon said.
19: There were ground rules laid with the committee before we walked in there, and we simply wanted to stick to those, the temporal limitations as well as subject matter limitations.
17: And she said she was not going to discuss what those exact limitations were.
16: If I also heard that there were Epstein survivors there, what did you hear from them?
17: Juana, they were frustrated. Yeah. It's been a long road without a lot of answers. One of them is Dani Bensky. She met Epstein when she was a young ballerina. She alleges he sexually abused her, threatened her, and coerced her.
20: Pam Bondi and Todd Blanche have derailed the lives of so many survivors. They have serious questions to answer for. So for the Epsteinth time, when do we get investigations? And who the hell are we protecting?
17: And Juana, right after that, there was this moment that I remember all of the survivors who were there, they were holding up documents they had printed out from the Epstein files. And I could see the frustration as they pointed to actual lines in the files that they felt like should have been leads in an investigation that they say never happened.
2: That sounds really powerful, Ava. What comes next in the saga with the Epstein files?
17: So we don't know if Bondi will face any future questions about how she handled the files. Remember, she is no longer attorney general. According to Representative James Comer, he's the lead Republican on the committee, there will be six more interviews scheduled, one of which will be Bill Gates. And Democrats did say that they want to subpoena Todd Blanche and FBI Director Kash Patel to get more answers to these questions.
2: NPR's Ava Berger, thanks so much.
17: Thanks, Juana.
21: Ebola virus is a wily pathogen. It jumps to a new person through bodily fluids, then it goes straight for key immune cells. It essentially turns them off. It then spreads quickly, causing widespread havoc and killing about half the people it infects. And for the kind of Ebola currently spreading in Central Africa, there are no approved treatments. But as NPR's Jonathan Lambert reports, that high death rate is not inevitable if a patient gets the right care.
22: Once Ebola sneaks into the body and has turned off those key immune cells, it causes a lot of damage as it spreads. John Connor is a virologist at Boston University. He says first it goes to the lymph nodes, then to the spleen, the liver, and the kidneys.
23: Now the cleaning and garbage disposal units of the body are backing up. And that backs up into the blood system that has a lot of negative consequences.
22: By this point, the immune system still isn't targeting the Ebola virus itself. But it does know that something is wrong and spurs more general immune cells into action. With Ebola, this often goes overboard, causing even more damage. Krutika Kupali is an infectious disease physician who cared for Ebola patients in 2014. She saw some awful symptoms.
24: You develop things like profuse diarrhea, where they'd be losing, you know, about 10 liters of fluid a day.
22: Sometimes blood vessels become so damaged that they leak. Often, patients die because they simply lose too much fluid. Replacing those fluids was Kupali's number one job in her Ebola treatment unit in Sierra Leone. She'd try to get patients to drink oil rehydration salts, akin to Pedialyte, if they could keep it down. If they couldn't, an IV could replace the fluids and electrolytes.
24: It was really hard. I mean, I remember going in the first day, and I still have the picture in my mind of these three patients slumped over the bed. And I didn't know if they were alive or not.
22: In the thick of an Ebola outbreak, healthcare workers are often taking care of dozens of patients at a time. Before any shift, they've got to don a heavy Tyvek suit, gloves, and goggles to protect themselves, says Armand Sprecher, a physician with Doctors Without Borders.
25: When you sweat, it doesn't evaporate, and you don't get rid of heat. It just ends up being puddles in your boots.
22: As a result, clinicians have little time with each patient. They do their best to monitor them and to try to keep up with the loss of fluids from vomiting or diarrhea. But in many clinics, it's too much, says Craig Spencer. He's a physician who treated Ebola patients in Guinea in 2014.
26: People talk about 15 minutes with your doctor is not enough. Imagine, you know, 5 minutes with your doctor if you've got Ebola. And that was just a reality of not having enough providers and not having the resources that we needed.
22: Spencer experienced a much different reality when he returned from Guinea with Ebola himself. After developing symptoms, he ended up at Bellevue Hospital in New York City.
26: In Guinea, I was taking care of 30 to 40 patients at any time. In the U.S., there were probably 30 to 40 providers on call at any time just to take care of me.
22: Those staff were able to do all sorts of things that he couldn't do in Guinea. Fancier lab tests, more tailored IVs to replace lost fluids, even dialysis to make up for damaged kidneys.
26: It was seemingly unlimited access to anything and everything that you might need to improve your chance of survival.
22: The difference in outcomes is clear. Of the 11 people ever treated for Ebola in the U.S., 9 survived. That's a dramatically higher survival rate than experienced at the epicenter of Ebola outbreaks in Africa. To Spencer, that difference illustrates how Ebola is a disease that's only as deadly as society allows it to be. Jonathan Lambert, NPR News.

0: You're listening to All Things Considered from NPR News. Each week, a guest draws a card from NPR's wildcard deck and answers a big question about their life. John C. Reilly has dabbled in music in his acting career, from roles in Chicago to Walk Hard. But recently, music is front and center for him with a vaudeville stage show called Mr. Romantic. Reilly spoke with wildcard host Rachel Martin about his childhood and shared how he developed his love for musicals.
1: What does your birth order say about you?
2: Oh, interesting. Well, I come from a family of six, so I'm the fifth of six.
0: Ah.
2: Which kind of makes me a middle kid. You know, the classic, a lot of actors are middle kids, actually, believe it or not. Yeah, it's almost like a cliche among actors. You know, the older one gets too much correction. The youngest gets too much, you know, gets spoiled.
1: Freedom.
2: And the middle one's like, hey, what about me? Like, I'm here too. And it kind of creates extroverts, I guess, or something.
1: And you started doing musicals when you were really little, like musical theater, right? Do you remember the first time you raised your hand and were like, I think this is something I want to do?
2: I was 8 years old and started to go to there was this park near my house that had like programs for kids after school, woodworking and ballroom dance and drama, or we used to call it drama because I'm from the south side of Chicago and that's how we used to talk. But I'll be like, Mom, I'm going to drama class. And I remember this first teacher I had named Jim Morley, and he's like, everyone lay down on the ground. Now I want you to imagine you're a piece of bacon in a pan, right? And the pan is cold right now. Now I'm going to turn up the heat. And what happens when the bacon starts, and everyone starts going, and I'm looking out of the room like, oh my God, I found my people. This is it. These are the people I understand who want to pretend to be
1: everyone
2: pieces of
1: convulsing,
2: bacon.
1: Like bacon, yes.
2: Yeah, like, or just like complete flights of imagination, you know, like that's what I was into as a kid. I was like already that way, you know?
1: Yeah,
2: musicals taught me how to be an actor. That, because, you know, where I grew up on the south side of Chicago, they're like, no one was doing Shakespeare or Ibsen or, you know, like no one wanted to see like just straight dramatic plays. Everything had to have some music in it, you know?
1: Yeah.
2: And so I went to acting school in Chicago, the Goodman School of Drama, it was called then. It's called the Theater School at DePaul University now. And when I got there, I was like, okay, no more musicals. You're a serious actor now, you know. Right. I want to be like Robert De Niro and Al Pacino and Gene Hackman, you know. These guys don't do musicals, you know. And then that movie Chicago came along and I realized like, oh my God, like not only is this worth doing and not only do serious actors do this, but you have to be very talented to pull this off. To be someone that can do dramatic work and to do musicals, it takes a certain skill set that not everyone has, you know? And I realized, like, the American musical theater is one of the few original art forms America has. Yeah. And you shouldn't be embarrassed about it. Like, this is a beautiful way to express yourself as an actor.
0: 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Reilly's album is Mr. Romantic. What's Not to Love is out now.
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5: And that's coming up tonight at 10 o'clock right here on Maine Public Radio. The Maine Public Book Club connects readers across Maine, and we invite you to join us. Our next reading selection is The Last Whaler. That's a critically acclaimed novel from Cynthia Reeves. The Last Whaler is a gripping tale of survival and love in the unforgiving Arctic wilderness. Tune in for our book club discussion featuring host Bill Nemitz and author Cynthia Reeves on Tuesday, June 16th. For complete details, head on over to mainepublic.org/bookclub. In the weather tonight, periods of rain across the state, mostly cloudy in the north, lows 35 to 40, gusty winds south and coast. Tomorrow, rain ends as showers, partly sunny in the north, highs 51 to 60 degrees. Sunday, showers return, highs in the 60s. Monday, it'll be cloudy with spotty showers, except partly sunny in the north, highs upper 50s to middle 60s. Tuesday, sunny skies across the north, showers in the south, highs 58 to 69.
9: I'm Juana Summers.
10: And I'm Sasha Pfeiffer. The gut microbiome is getting a lot of attention in wellness circles and on social media. These are the trillions of microbes that populate our intestines. Scientists know they influence our health in many important ways. And there's a lot of hype out there about how to fix or optimize your microbiome. NPR health correspondent Will Stone is here to help us sort out what we need to know. Hi, Will.
11: Hey there.
10: Could you first tell us, how do we know if we actually have a healthy microbiome?
11: Yeah, it can actually be tough to know, and that's because scientists are still figuring out how to even define what is healthy. There's no straightforward metric like there is for cholesterol or blood pressure. That said, we do have clues. So remember, your microbiome is this vast ecosystem inside of you. So you can look at the diversity of organisms in there, or you can look at how resilient it is in the face of disruption. Does it bounce back well? And there are certain groups of bacteria associated with better health, but researchers emphasize it's not as simple as good versus bad microbes, though if you look online, it can be framed that way, and you can even buy a special gut microbiome test to suss that out.
10: Right, and those tests, how useful are they, and what do they tell us?
11: At this point, they're really not all that helpful. These aren't tests your doctor orders to look for a specific pathogen making you sick. These are commercially available. They usually run a few hundred dollars. They measure all kinds of microbes if you send in a stool sample. I asked Dr. Alexander Koritz about them. He's a physician researcher at the University of Minnesota.
12: I think the message the patient gets, well, gee, my doctor never did this kind of testing. This looks very impressive. It must mean something. And the reality is, unfortunately, it's not very informative at all.
11: There are multiple reasons for that. I mean, as we said, it's hard to interpret these because we don't have a universal definition of healthy. But beyond that, research shows the results can vary substantially depending on which test you use.
10: So, Will, given then the possible limits of the tests, how much merit is there to the idea that we need to fix or somehow improve our gut microbiome?
11: So there are clearly aspects of our modern lifestyle which are not great for our gut microbiome. There's overuse of antibiotics. A big one, of course, is our diet. I spoke to Dr. Fergus Shanahan, who's at the National University of Ireland in Cork. He says people should realize we evolved with our microbiome, so it thrives when we, the host, are healthy, meaning the best things you can do are pretty simple: exercise, adequate sleep, eating whole foods, not a lot of processed stuff that's low in fiber. Here's Shanahan.
13: Your mother probably told you all these things in different language, but all the things you were ever told, they're all good for your microbiome as well. There isn't any need for some health guru to come along and say, oh, I've got some major potion now that's going to improve your microbiome.
11: Now, there are certainly tons of products out there being marketed in this way, and there is evidence, for example, that certain strains of probiotics can be useful in specific circumstances, say for reducing the risk of diarrhea from antibiotics or for preterm infants at risk of complications. But Shanahan says generally the data don't support the idea that the average healthy person benefits from taking these.
10: Will, could you leave us with a few tips for anybody who wants to make changes today for their gut health?
11: Yeah, the number one thing is fiber. Most of us don't get enough. All the experts I interviewed stress people should eat more. They should try to get different types of fiber. And if they like, they can go for fermented food because there's evidence that can be particularly beneficial.
10: That's NPR health correspondent Will Stone. Thank you.
11: Thank you.
0: The band Boards of Canada has a new album out today. It is their first in 13 years, and it's called Inferno. Here to tell us about it is Andrew P. Brown from NPR member station KUTX in Austin. Hi there.
14: Hi, happy to be here.
0: Happy to talk with you. Okay, I will start with a confession. I have never heard of Boards of Canada before, so tell me who they are.
14: They're a Scottish duo, two brothers, Michael Sanderson and Marcus Aeon, and they have an extremely dedicated cult following. You know, they haven't done any major collaborations or had any real hit songs. The people that do follow them are extremely dedicated. They've had a huge influence on artists like Radiohead. Travis Scott sampled them. They are very pervasive on Instagram, and their music comes up in TikTok stories and all kinds of stuff. So they have kind of an underground vibe that a whole new generation of people are constantly discovering and attaching themselves to.
2: I've lost track.
0: Okay, so super dedicated fan base. And yet, you mentioned that this album, Inferno, is the first album by this band in 13 years. Were the fans surprised?
14: Absolutely, yes. So I'm kind of a nerd with Boards of Canada, so I'm in a Facebook group that follows their every move. And when this album release started, it began with unlabeled VHS tapes arriving in people's mailboxes. But it was, like, very clearly seemed to be a Boards of Canada thing. It had their kind of symbolism on it, and when you put the tape in, it was a chopped up videos and tones, and people like, this feels like a Boards of Canada thing, but we don't know. That got the whole internet talking, and then that led to these giant wheat paste posters appearing in London and Tokyo and a few other cities that still had no explanation of what was going on, but everyone was like, okay, something is happening. And for a fan base that is, like, starving for starving for new material, for this to happen after 13 years was very exciting. And then soon after that, the label confirmed that there was a new album on the way, and it's kind of just been, I mean, as far as an album rollout, it has been the most exciting one I've seen this year. They really have done a good job of captivating people.
0: I mean, you mentioned VCRs. I don't know anyone who actually still has one, but let's move on here. For someone who is, like me, new to this kind of music, I know you're a fan. How would you suggest I listen?
14: I think Boards of Canada is music that is best listened to deeply. It's listened to actively. Like, they do have songs you can kind of put on in the background and enjoy, but for the most part, this album and their last album, really, to me, they feel like almost like watching a film where I want to have my phone off. I want to have no distractions. I don't want to be looking at a screen because they're really able to tell a story with sound and texture and little bits of verbal samples. And it feels like the album has an arc to it, and you'll miss out on a lot of it if you are easily distracted, which is, you know, easy to do with music these days.
0: Andrew P. Brown from KUTX in Austin, thank you so much for telling us about Boards of Canada.
14: My pleasure.
0: The band's new album, Inferno, is out today, and you can hear more in-depth conversations about incredible new albums that are out this week on today's episode of New Music Friday from NPR Music.

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4: 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You're listening to All Things Considered on Maine Public Radio. I'm Ari Snyder. It's 5 o'clock. In this hour, primary elections used to be just the first step in the electoral process, but in many places, they're now the moment when the general election becomes all but decided. It's reshaping Congress. A court in Kenya has temporarily halted the opening of a U.S. Ebola quarantine center in the country, and later this hour,
5: we'll be receiving groundfish and aquaculture from all over the state of Maine.
4: How one Maine business is trying to revive the state's seafood canning industry. Right now in Eastport, it's 56 degrees and sunny. In Millinocket, cloudy and 57. And in Yarmouth, it's 56 degrees with light rain. 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
6: Live from NPR News in Washington, I'm Ryland Barton. Former Attorney General Pam Bondi refused to answer questions on President Trump's involvement in the release of the Epstein files during a closed-door congressional hearing today. According to Democratic Congressman Ro Khanna, Bondi defended the administration's release of the files and said lawmakers need to bring in others to testify.
7: What she told us is that Todd Blanche was really managing the whole thing, so we need to ask Todd Blanche questions. She also told us, surprisingly, that the FBI it scrubbed a lot of the documents or held a lot of the documents before they got to the Justice Department. That means that we need to ask Kash Patel, why were those documents redacted or what documents were missing?
6: The congressman was speaking to CNN. Several survivors of sexual abuse and alleged trafficking by the disgraced former financier gathered outside the Capitol office where lawmakers interviewed Bondi. A federal judge has ordered President Trump's name to be removed from the Kennedy Center in Washington, D.C. According to the ruling, Congress named the center the John F. Kennedy Center for the Performing Arts as a memorial and, quote, the center may not be officially named for anyone else except by an act of Congress. The judge also temporarily halted Trump's planned two-year closure of the center. The Israeli military has pushed farther into Lebanon while launching airstrikes, NPR's Jane Arraf reports.
8: Israel launched its most intense airstrikes in weeks, despite a U.S.-brokered ceasefire. Israeli Prime Minister Benjamin Netanyahu vowed to crush Hezbollah and said Israeli forces were capturing and controlling areas in Lebanon. Lebanese health authorities said the dead included two children and three women in attacks on a village in southern Lebanon. Iran-backed Hezbollah said it targeted Israeli forces and tanks advancing in the south. Iran has insisted on an end to the war in Lebanon as part of any peace agreement with the U.S. Jane Arraf, NPR News, Beirut.
6: Major stock indexes closed higher today. The Dow added nearly 0.75% as NPR's Rafael Nam reports May has been great for Wall Street, but despite the war with Iran.
9: Despite the economic concerns created by the war with Iran, stock indexes have been hitting records this month, with the Nasdaq up 8% in May. That's because investors believe the war will end sooner rather than later. Oil prices, for example, have fallen sharply this month. But it's also that company earnings have been decent, and consumer spending has held up better than expected, despite the high gas prices, in part because of tax refunds. The issue here, though, is that even if the war ends, gas prices will take a while to return to levels from before the U.S. and Israel attacked Iran. So the inflation risks to the U.S. economy are far from over. Rafael Nam, NPR News.
6: The S&P 500 and NASDAQ both added less than 0.25%. This is NPR News.
4: And good evening. With this Maine Public Radio News, I'm Ari Snyder. Democratic gubernatorial candidate Nirav Shah says he would immediately sign executive orders, six executive orders, that is, to address the affordability crisis in Maine, elected governor. At a press conference in Portland today, Shah, the former director of the Maine CDC, said he would cut permitting delays for new housing, direct Maine Care to support rural hospitals, and work to lower energy costs.
10: These executive orders are designed to protect our families, unlock economic potential, and secure Maine's future.
4: Shah also proposed several orders to shield Maine from what he called federal overreach from the Trump administration by auditing all Maine's data sharing agreements, bolstering access to reproductive care, and increasing partnerships with the Wabanaki Nations. Shah is one of five Democrats on the June 9th primary ballot. Dozens gathered in Belfast today to celebrate the opening of a new dental care center expected to fill a critical need in Waldo County. The eight-chair dental practice will be operated by Penobscot Community Healthcare, which also offers a dental center, operates a dental center in Bangor. Senator Susan Collins, who helped secure $1.3 million in federal funding for the project, noted that until now there was only one dentist for every 5,700 Waldo County residents.
11: It is essential that we make it easier for Maine's healthcare providers to meet residents where they live.
4: The Seaport Dental Center will offer routine care and accept acute cases and walk-in patients. You're listening to Maine Public Radio. It's about 5 minutes after 5 o'clock.
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13: It's All Things Considered from NPR News. I'm Sasha Pfeiffer.
14: And I'm Juana Summers. This week on the show, we heard about big elections in Texas, Maine, and California. In recent weeks, it was Louisiana, Georgia, and Indiana. All of these, they are primary elections to pick who contests the general election in the fall. But in today's politics, in many places, the primary is where the general election is all but decided. And that's shaping how Congress behaves. Political correspondent Ashley Lopez and congressional reporter Eric McDaniel are here in the studio to break this all down. Hi to both of you.
15: Hey. Howdy. There.
14: Ashley, I will start with you. Many voters, as we know, they don't start paying attention to the midterms until the fall. So why the focus on primaries?
15: Well, because primary elections are deciding who ends up in Congress, not the general election in November that, yeah, most voters will participate in. I mean, this has been true for House seats for the past several election cycles, but there are a couple of trends this year that are changing the stakes and outcomes of primaries.
14: And how so? What's different this year?
15: I mean, one big thing is that the redistricting battle set off by President Trump last year, all these new maps have led to the smallest number of competitive congressional races in recent history. That means that in the overwhelming majority of seats, more than 90%, one party is already favored to win. So voters really only have the ability to determine who wins in primaries, which, you know, as we mentioned, far fewer voters actually participate in. The other factor is that there has been some changes to primary structure. States are choosing to exclude voters who aren't registered with a party from these races, which are called closed primaries. This is something that John Updike, who works for a group called Open Primaries, has been watching closely.
16: And now what we're seeing is that the parties have said, okay, we've gerrymandered the country into oblivion. There's not much more gerrymandering that we can do. Now we've got to start shutting down these open primaries. And the Democrats are doing it, and the Republicans are doing it.
15: And the result of all of this is a system that basically ensures that smaller groups of more ideological voters are determining who gets into Congress well before the midterms later this fall.
14: All right, Eric, over to you. That narrow choice, does it affect how Congress actually functions?
17: Sure, of course it does. I mean, people respond to incentives, right? So if you have to compete in general elections, you try and appeal to as many Americans as possible. If you just have to worry about the party primary, though, you just have to appeal to as many partisans as possible. And the lawmakers I talked to for this story told me that's bad for Congress. Brian Fitzpatrick, a Pennsylvania Republican.
18: What is the manifestation on the House floor? It's awful. You have so many people that are co-opted from doing the right thing and supporting the right policy because of politics, because of closed primaries, because of the two-party system.
17: Now, you might say, well, Brian Fitzpatrick, he's just responding to his own incentives. Mm-hmm. He's in a swing district. He has to win a tough general election race. Of course, he's going to talk about bipartisanship and compromise and wanting to be a political independent. But of course, those are also the kinds of things most Americans want to see.
14: What role does the president play here?
17: You know, I actually think this is the best way to show just how skewed things are. Trump is monumentally unpopular in the U.S. as a whole. But if you're just looking at Republican primary races, you'd have no idea. His picks keep winning. But one-party primaries aren't the only way

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1: And Ashley, does that exist in other states?
2: Yeah, it does, but not in many. So in the voting world, these are known as nonpartisan primaries. They basically take party control away for the primaries and let all eligible voters have the ability to vote for any candidate, regardless of party, all on the same ballot. And right now, California, Washington, and Alaska have these kinds of primary systems. And advocates for nonpartisan primaries point out that closed primaries, or even partisan primaries more broadly, are leaving out the fastest growing part of the American electorate, which are independent and unaffiliated voters. Mm-hmm. Often we think of these voters as like centrists, but really like all sorts of voters all over the political spectrum aren't aligning with either party right now. And in many states, they can't participate in the elections that arguably matter the most.
3: Ashley mentioned Alaska there, and that state actually used to have a closed system. Lisa Murkowski lost her Republican Senate primary back in 2010 to a hard right challenger, and she had to win election as a write-in candidate, which is quite the feat. Mm-hmm. Then when they changed the system for the 2022 primary, to use the system Ashley was describing, Murkowski became the only Republican senator who backed Trump's impeachment to ever win re-election.
1: Interesting. Could we see other states move to adopt more inclusive systems?
2: I mean, it's possible, but efforts to create nonpartisan primaries in more states have actually proven to be like an uphill battle. In 2024, several states had ballot measures to create nonpartisan primaries, but voters voted them down across the country. I mean, the other way to change primary systems is through state legislatures. But as we've seen with redistricting, state lawmakers have been more than happy to do what it takes to protect their political parties. Or at the very least, they just don't have the incentives right now to disarm in what is an increasingly polarized political environment.
1: NPR's Ashley Lopez and Eric McDaniel. Thanks to both of you.
3: Anytime.
2: Yeah, thank you.
4: There are now more grizzly bears in and around Yellowstone National Park than there have been in well over a century. But the population lacks genetic diversity, or at least it had until this spring. Montana Public Radio's Nick Mott reports on how fresh bear genes got into Yellowstone and what that could mean for how long grizzlies remain on the endangered species list.
5: Grizzlies around Yellowstone National Park face a major problem, and it's right in front of me. This is Interstate 90. It's a busy highway, and it might as well be a brick wall for bears.
6: Grizzlies have to find their way across this road, or some scientists say Yellowstone bears, a genetic island, could face some major health concerns in the long run. That's because in the lower 48, there are only two sizable grizzly populations left, here and up near Glacier National Park. I-90 separates the two.
5: State data shows that one collared grizzly bear bounced off this highway nearly 50 times trying to cross it. I get it. I don't want to cross this thing either. It's scary.
6: It could take decades for grizzlies to link up on their own. So in 2024, the state decided to take things into their own hands. Cecily Costello is a wildlife biologist with Montana Fish, Wildlife, and Parks.
7: This was a way to kind of inject some additional genetic diversity into the population to kind of counterbalance that natural process of losing it.
6: Montana biologists captured a young male and female grizzly near Glacier and hauled them hundreds of miles south. Costello helped oversee the effort.
7: You kind of feel bad. You take this bear from where it grew up and, you know, truck it 350 miles and just dump it out and expect it to do well.
6: The bears could have died or eaten some cows or even tried to make the long walk home.
7: You just don't know what's going to happen.
6: The hope was that each Glacier grizzly would breed with Yellowstone bears. And this spring, a pilot contracted by Wyoming Fish and Game followed a signal coming from the young sow's tracking collar and took a photo.
7: It's an excellent picture. It's taken from a fixed-wing aircraft.
6: In the image, two grizzly cubs embrace on a dry spot in the snow outside their den while their hulking mother looks up. For wildlife managers like Costello, it was proof their ursine crapshoot had paid off. The two grizzly populations had connected. For others, though, the success comes with complicated emotions.
8: In my lifetime, grizzlies went from a phantom to, you know, gradually more and more and more and more until, like, now it's like, if I wanted to, I could go see a grizzly bear every day.

0: Casey Anderson is a wildlife filmmaker and longtime bear advocate who lives near Yellowstone. We met at a trailhead about an hour north of the park. We're only about 10 miles from that busy highway, and as soon as I pull up, I realize I've made a rookie mistake.
1: I forgot my bear spray like a fool.
0: Think high-powered pepper spray to deploy if you run into a bear and things go bad. Luckily, Anderson has an extra can in his truck. Goateed and sporting a hunting pack, Anderson almost immediately identifies a grizzly track as we start up the trail.
2: I call it a peck of his claws.
0: Anderson would prefer that the two bear populations connect without human intervention. He says the state didn't move the grizzlies out of the goodness of its heart, and his bigger concern is what the breakthrough could mean politically.
3: It's time to have full authority for grizzly bears in Montana return back to Montana.
0: That's Republican Governor Greg Gianforte of Montana at a press conference when those bears were released. For about two decades, states around Yellowstone have maintained the bears have recovered enough to strip their Endangered Species Act protections. Courts have repeatedly blocked efforts to delist the grizzlies, in part because the population was genetically isolated. Now, that argument might be harder to make. Anderson says state management would also legalize a grizzly hunt. So when he heard about that photograph of the sow with cubs,
2: I feel like there's a bit of a celebration inside, like, yay. But then it just, every time I see anything where humans get their grubby little hands on stuff and try to make things better, it always feels a little yucky. A yucky celebration.
0: Anderson has watched as delisting debates raged. Federal authorities have taken grizzlies off the endangered species list twice since 2007, only to be overturned when environmental groups sued.
2: We're protected. We're not. We're protected. We're not. You know, there's going to be a grizzly bear hunt. And now it's like, now we're shutting down everything. You can't even fart in the woods anymore.
0: As we finish up our hike, safely, with no bear encounters, he says grizzly country is something unique and fragile that we should preserve.
2: As the pendulum swings, we've seen this over and over, the grizzly bear is just out here trying to dodge it.
0: The odds those cubs survive their first year are less than 50%. Wildlife biologists will be watching closely. The Trump administration is expected to finalize a rule that could delist grizzlies by the end of the year. For NPR News, I'm Nick Mott in Livingston, Montana.

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1: And for a look at the weather tonight, let's check back in with meteorologist Russ Merle. Russ, lots of weather heading our way.
3: Yes, this is unusual for this point in the spring, Ari, to be talking wind advisories along the coast. In fact, all of York County under a wind advisory tonight, coastal Cumberland County as well. We're also going to be looking at the potential for some wet snow across the higher elevations up above 1,800 feet tonight up into the western mountains. Places like Upton and Rangeley may see some wet snow mixing in, which is not unheard of, but pretty unusual. Periods of rain elsewhere tonight, mostly cloudy across the county. Temperatures 35 to 40. That's cold for the tail end of May. East and northeast winds at 7 to 16, except 10 to 20 miles per hour in gusty southern coastal areas. Rain will end as showers tomorrow. It's going to be partly sunny across northern Maine. They escaped this storm. Temperatures will be cool, 50s statewide, coolest north in mountains, north and northeast winds at 10 to 20. Partly cloudy skies on the way as we look forward to Saturday night. It's still chilly. Temperatures in the 30s to near 40, coolest north in mountains. Unfortunately, it looks like some showers return on Sunday statewide, temperatures in the 60s. So we're warming things up a tiny bit. Mostly cloudy skies expected Monday. Spotty showers, except partly sunny across northern Maine, mid-50s to mid-60s. Sunny across the north on Tuesday, but scattered showers continue elsewhere, 58 to 69 from north to south. I'm meteorologist Russ Merle on Maine Public Radio.
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0: From NPR News, this is All Things Considered. I'm Juana Summers.
5: And I'm Sasha Pfeiffer. Could we see President Trump's face on a newly created $250 bill? On Thursday, Treasury Secretary Scott Bessent said his department was making preparations for this new currency. It would commemorate the nation's 250th birthday. But he acknowledged one big obstacle in the way, the law.
6: At present, no living person can be on U.S. currency, and the currency must say, "In God we trust." So right now, there is proposed legislation that in front of the House, in front of the Senate, to change the first requirement so that a living person, Donald J. Trump, could be on the $250 bill.
5: That prohibition against a living person being on U.S. currency traces back to an 1866 law. To learn more, we've called a financial historian, Brendan Greeley. Brendan, welcome.
7: Thank you.
5: How did that 1866 law come about?
7: Well, it was during the Civil War that the United States began printing its own currency for the first time. Before the Civil War, private banks printed their own banknotes. And so originally, those greenbacks were printed with what we might call patriotic education. There was a scene of the Battle of Saratoga. There was a scene of Pocahontas getting baptized or the signing of the Declaration of Independence. These were on the physical notes that came out. And so an enterprising treasury official put his own face on the note. He wasn't supposed to. It was supposed to be a picture of William Clark, the explorer of Lewis and Clark. But, he just put his own face in there. So Congress was fed up with a lot of things already and passed this law in 1866 saying you can't put any living person on American currency.
5: But plans were announced earlier this year to print President Trump's face on a commemorative gold coin. So does this law also apply to coins?
7: No, it doesn't. It just applies to securities like treasury bills and physical banknotes. So there's an understanding that you have to both make sure that the bill physically works you know, that it literally fits into, you know, ATMs and is can
5: vending
7: be read
5: machines,
7: by ATMs,
5: et cetera.
7: Vending machines, all of that. That's a process that normally takes years. In addition to that, normally there's an understanding that you have to create some sort of political consensus around what goes on a Federal Reserve note. And so I think part of the problem right now is that they've shortchanged that process.
5: You know, this is reminding me that for, I think, about a decade, there have been efforts to put Harriet Tubman's picture on the $20 bill in place of Andrew Jackson. That's still in the works. So how does this compare to that?
7: Absolutely. And that was an open, public, consultative process. And then the Trump administration, the first time around, decided that that was not something that they wanted to continue. So they stopped. That was proceeding along the normal ways in which we reimagine currency. You know, this is not easy to do, to figure out how you get an entire nation to agree that this is something that represents us, that is important to us, and we want to see it every day. This is a very old problem as well. There was a time, you know, when we minted coins, that was the only time you ever came into contact with the government. It was the only time you ever saw the emperor. When you saw the emperor or the king or the queen's face on a coin, that was how you knew who was in charge.
5: Speaking of emperors, you know, in preparing to talk with you, I read that President George Washington refused to appear on coins because, in his words, he thought it would be monarchical. So if President Trump does end up appearing on the $250 bill, what would that signal to you about the political cultural moment we're in?
7: Yeah, I worry about that a little bit. Historically, a new face on a coin indicates a change of regime, not just a change of ruler, but a change of the way we think about what government is. Charles II in the English Restoration made sure that he reminted all of the gold coins to put his own face and, more importantly, his flowing long hair to make sure that it was clear that the roundheads were no longer in charge, but the royals were back. This is a break in what we've thought of as the Federal Reserve banknotes. It's been very clear for decades now that we know the six founders who go on our money. If we were to put a sitting president on these bills, it would represent, I think, a change in regime, a change in the way we think about the country, a change in the way we think about who's in charge.
5: But I can imagine someone saying, isn't it ultimately harmless? Maybe it satisfies someone's vanity, but really, what's the downside of having a living president on a coin, even if it's a deviation from everything we've always done since 1866?
7: We have a long historical tradition in America of depoliticizing the federal government. It's not perfect, but we work at it to make sure that we are a nation of laws and not men, that you do not have a brand new system of patronage every time a new president comes into office. When you put a sitting president on the money, you're sending a broader signal that is true, I think, more broadly across the government, that this is a country where a human is in power, and that human is constrained by seemingly not all that much. And the ability to remake the currency in his image is a symptom, I think. It runs parallel to the ability to remake the entire federal government in his image.
5: That is financial historian Brendan Greeley. His new book is The Almighty Dollar, 500 Years of the World's Most Powerful Money. Brendan, thank you.
7: Thank you.
8: A Kenyan court has temporarily halted U.S. plans to open an Ebola quarantine facility in the country. The outbreak is in neighboring Uganda and the Democratic Republic of Congo. The court's decision follows protests from Kenyan activists and doctors over infection risks, along with claims that the country could be used as a, quote, containment colony. The isolation center was set to begin operations today with a staff of U.S. medical personnel. Michael Koloki reports from Nairobi.
9: News of the proposed U.S. Ebola quarantine facility in Kenya has dominated headlines here all week.
10: A 50-bed Ebola quarantine facility for Americans exposed to the deadly virus is set to become operational in Kenya on Friday.
9: The isolation center was to be set up at a military airbase in Laikipia, around 100 miles north of Nairobi, to treat U.S. citizens exposed to the virus in neighboring Uganda and the Democratic Republic of Congo. Patients could then be evacuated to medical facilities in Europe on a case-by-case basis. The Congo remains the epicenter of the outbreak, with over 200 suspected deaths and nearly 1,000 infections, while Uganda has reported one death and a handful of cases.
11: The court has granted conservatory orders.
9: But then came news on Friday that a Nairobi court had temporarily halted plans for the opening of the U.S. quarantine facility. The court granted a petition filed by the civil society group Katiba Institute, which warned the arrangement poses what it called grave and imminent risks to public health. The U.S. proposal has sparked strong criticism from politicians and medical groups. And on the streets of Nairobi today, some Kenyans, like Robert Kiberenge, were quite forthright.
12: As Kenyans, we totally reject the establishment of a U.S. citizens' Ebola quarantine in Kenya. We are totally opposed to it.
9: But he added this caveat.
12: But if it is meant to accommodate every human being, Kenyans and the U.S. citizens, we shall agree. Kenya is not a geopolitical isolation ward. Kenya is a sovereign nation. Americans must respect us.
9: The United States has pledged $13.5 million to support Kenya's Ebola preparedness alongside wider regional funding. So far, only one American, a missionary, has contracted the virus in the latest outbreak and was evacuated to Germany for treatment. The Kenyan High Court will hear the case again next week. Michael Kaloki, NPR News, Nairobi.
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14: Author Ada Pérez's mother made an impossible decision. 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

0: It's 5:30. I'm Ari Snyder. Ahead on Maine Public Radio, the entertainment giant Live Nation is ending its involvement in a controversial music hall proposed for downtown Portland. And a new startup wants to revive Maine's once thriving seafood canning industry. We'll have those stories in a moment. First, these national headlines.
1: Live from NPR News in Washington, I'm Janine Herbst. President Trump met with aides today on a possible ceasefire extension in the U.S. war in Iran. On social media, Trump suggested he was ready to make a decision on a memorandum of understanding that, if approved, would extend the ceasefire by 60 days as peace talks continue. Trita Parsi is with the Quincy Institute for Responsible Statecraft.
2: Obviously, there's going to have to be progress on some of these different issues, such as the opening of the straits, the release of the funds. But it will also be very interesting to see how the messaging from the two sides will evolve. Right now, for the last couple of days, the Trump administration, even though they don't have a deal, have already started to defend the deal. And I think it's a very clear indication that they truly believe that they're close.
1: Speaking there to NPR's Here and Now. An ICE agent has been arrested in relation to the January shooting in Minneapolis of a Venezuelan immigrant. And here's Meg Anderson reports Christian Castro was arrested in Texas.
3: Castro is facing four counts of second-degree assault and one count of falsely reporting a crime for the shooting of Julio Sosa Solis. The ICE agent allegedly shot through the front door of a house Sosa Solis had entered while fleeing the agent. The Justice Department initially charged Sosa Solis with assault, but later dropped the charges after acknowledging that the officers involved had made untruthful statements about the incident. Castro is the second federal agent to be charged for actions taken during the enforcement surge in Minnesota. The state has not charged anyone in the fatal shootings of Renee Good and Alex Preddy. Meg Anderson, NPR News.
1: A federal judge today says President Trump's name was illegally added to the John F. Kennedy Center for the Performing Arts in Washington, saying the name can only be changed by Congress. The judge gave Trump 14 days to remove the physical signage from the building and update the website, and also halted Trump's planned two-year closure of the center. You're listening to NPR News.
0: And good evening. I'm Ari Snyder with this Maine Public Radio News. The entertainment giant Live Nation is ending its involvement in a controversial music hall proposed for downtown Portland. But as Nicole Ogrisco reports, the venue's local developers are also preparing to sue the city of Portland over recent zoning changes that derailed the project.
4: Local developer Mile Marker Investments had partnered with Live Nation to propose the 3,300-seat music hall for downtown Portland. But the project generated fierce debate, and last month, the Portland City Council approved a new buffer zone between entertainment venues, effectively blocking the project. The zoning changes came on the heels of a ruling from a federal jury that found that Live Nation has been operating as a monopoly. Now, Mile Marker Investments says it's purchased Live Nation's interest in the Portland Music Hall project, and that it's independently exploring litigation against the city of Portland. In a statement, Mile Marker Director Todd Goldenfarb said the project complies with the city's ordinances and should be able to count on fair treatment. A spokesperson for the developers said as of Friday afternoon, a lawsuit had not been filed. For Maine Public Radio News, I'm Nicole Ogrisco.
0: And Democratic gubernatorial candidate Troy Jackson unveiled a conservation plan today. Jackson says if elected, one of his top priorities would be reestablishing the Department of Conservation as a standalone agency after it merged with the Department of Agriculture under the LePage administration.
5: The current Department of Agriculture, Conservation, and Forestry has an impossible portfolio where conservation often plays second fiddle to business interests.
0: Jackson, a fifth-generation logger, says he'd ban aerial herbicide spraying in Maine's forests. He also wants to establish a forest advisory board comprised of landowners, environmental organizations, and tribal members. And Jackson says he'd devote more funding to the Land for Maine's Future program. He's one of five Democrats in the June primary. The University of Maine System Board of Trustees has extended the contract of University of Maine at Augusta President Jennifer Cushman just days after faculty there passed a no-confidence vote against her. Faculty Senate President Peter Precourt says many believed Cushman ignored shared governance policies aimed at including them in decision-making. In a letter to members of the Faculty Senate, board representatives wrote that they take the concerns seriously and express their full confidence in President Cushman. 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
7: This is All Things Considered from NPR News. I'm Sasha Pfeiffer.
8: And I'm Juana Summers. There have been hundreds of thousands of casualties on both sides of the war in Ukraine. And by some estimates, more than 80% are now caused by drones. The millions of small exploding attack drones have changed the nature of battlefield medicine. Jay Price of member station WUNC says the U.S. military is taking notice.
9: When U.S. troops were wounded in Iraq and Afghanistan, they could put their hopes on something comforting, the golden hour, as it's called, the military's policy to try to evacuate the seriously wounded to higher-level trauma or surgical care within 60 minutes. Now, the nature of modern warfare is putting an end to that.
10: We'd be more than happy to have the golden hour, but we're more happy sometimes to have a golden day. A person can be without any type of aid, even medical aid, for a week.
9: Speaking through an interpreter, that's Taras, a Ukrainian military surgeon who asked to be identified only by his first name to prevent Russian intelligence from making him a target. He and four other members of a Ukrainian military surgical team were giving a seminar at Fort Bragg. Their audience of more than 400 included U.S. Army medics and others involved with combat casualty care.
10: Here are the results of a delayed evacuation.
9: He looked back over his shoulder at a slide showing a soldier with toes blackened by frostbite.
10: The enemy is constantly monitoring the sky and the situation and is ready to strike with drones at any time. To strike the vehicle that is performing the evacuation.
9: It was 12 days before the man could be brought from the front lines to the forward field unit where Taras was working. By then, he had developed gangrene and his leg had to be amputated. Another slide showed a wounded soldier with a tourniquet on his thigh to keep him from bleeding to death. Limb injuries are common from attack drones, which drop explosive charges or explode after diving into their targets. The standard medical goal is to get tourniquets off within 2 hours, but this one was in place for 7. And Tara said sometimes they're left on for days. The Ukrainians were brought to the U.S. with federal funding by a UNC Chapel Hill military-civilian partnership called Carolina Medic. It helps train military medical workers, including special operations medics. Nate Stokes, a former Army medic himself, is the UNC program's manager.
11: We have to get better at providing better care closer to the front line for longer periods of time. And then we have to force protect that care because we're not going to be able to get the patients away as often or as quickly as we'd like.
9: For years, the U.S. military has been preparing for conflicts with sophisticated adversaries such as China that could create similar challenges for casualty care, especially the difficulty of evacuating wounded troops, keeping them alive longer until they can be, and getting supplies like fresh blood to the front lines.
12: We have to change our tactics, our procedures, our mindset about how we approach the new battlefield.
9: Colonel Jennifer Gurney, an Army surgeon, leads the Pentagon's Joint Trauma System, which is tasked with improving combat casualty care. The wounded will still need help quickly, so in terms of physiology, the golden hour hasn't changed.
12: But the golden hour operationally has, and how we optimize our battlefield trauma system to mitigate the risk of prolonged transport, the drone threat, you know, that's what we're working on.
9: She says that has included consulting with Ukrainians on the lessons they've learned. And a key focus, she said, is shifting more onto frontline healthcare providers such as medics, since they may have to keep patients alive not just for minutes, but hours or days. And that can greatly depend on being able to replace blood.
12: When you look at the future and how more responsibility and requirements get put onto our pre-hospital providers, you know, things start looking a lot like they did during World War II. When pre-hospital providers were transfusing blood and plasma on the beaches of Normandy.
9: She said training for that is a huge investment, but one the military is making. A potential frontline source for blood is troops, so they're now being screened as possible donors before deploying, and there's now a walking blood bank training curriculum for all the services. So the military has been working on the key issues, but hurdles remain.
12: You know, we don't really have enough people, and I do think that Congress and senior leaders need to hear that our military health system and the number of critical wartime specialists that we have is low. And, you know, we're downsizing everywhere, as opposed to saying we need to be having more critical wartime specialties.
9: While drones are creating problems, they also may be part of the solution. The Ukrainians already are using some to deliver supplies, and in some cases, even using armored ground drones to evacuate the wounded. For NPR News, I'm Jay Price at Fort Bragg, North Carolina.
7: In Laos, rescue efforts are underway to reach seven men who've been trapped inside a cave for over a week. So far, five members of the group have been located, and rescue workers are moving them back to safety. But two men remain unaccounted for. Jan Commons in Broomby has more.
13: A cry of joy from rescuers as they announce the men have been found. A message relayed from deep within a cave system.
14: Five alive. We find them.
13: For days, teams have been working to rescue seven men trapped. The group are thought to have entered the cave in central Laos last week, looking for gold. Heavy rain and a landslide then blocked their exit.
15: Okay. The last one, are you okay?
13: Video posted on social media shows rescuers squeezing through claustrophobic tunnels as narrow as 20 inches wide, eventually reaching those stuck inside. An emotional moment for those trapped who thought they may never be found. One of those found sends a message to his family. "Hi, Mum. I'm safe. In a few days, I will go see you. Don't worry about me. I will stay strong and I'm still healthy." But celebrations might be short-lived, because the challenge now becomes how to get all of them out. Those trapped have to move through the narrow tunnel with parts submerged underwater.
16: The main problem will be to formulate a good, safe plan to make sure everybody walks away from this safely.
13: This is Klaus Rasmussen, a Thailand-based cave diver. In 2018, he was part of a team that rescued 13 boys stuck in a cave in Thailand. He's on standby in case he's needed for this rescue attempt.
16: Even though it's a much, much, much shorter distance we're talking about, it is a lot more restrictive. So in that way, much more hazardous to guide or assist people out.
17: We got right now a passage of like 30 meters or 100 feet of distance that they need to go through, which is effectively very, very restrictive. It's unlikely that you can get them to remain calm if they never used scuba equipment before.
13: Klaus says rescuers are therefore focused on pumping water out, hoping to create air pockets that will make rescue attempts easier. But after more than a week, getting those trapped out is a race against time. For NPR News, I'm Jan Krammens in Brumby in Taipei.

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1: And I'm Ari Schneider with this Maine Public Radio News. The last large-scale sardine cannery in Maine closed in 2010. Now a new startup wants to revive the once-thriving industry. Businessman Joshua Schurz and his partner aim to package flounder, cod, oysters, mussels, and other seafood into attractive tins to offer new marketing opportunities for fishermen up and down the coast. Carol Bousquet has more.
2: Joshua Schurz, co-founder of Maine Canned Fish, opens the loading dock to his canning operation in a Topsom industrial park not far from I-295. Schurz says he hopes the canning facility will be up and running this summer.
3: So the fish will come in the day of production, and we'll be receiving ground fish and aquaculture from all over the state of Maine, from the Portland Fish Exchange all the way up to Frenchman's Bay and as far north as Quebec.
2: Schurz describes himself as a lifelong foodie and no stranger to canning fish. He and his mother founded the Bella brand sardines, which are sourced and canned in Portugal. He says he recognized that there is a big gap in seafood canning in the U.S.
3: The $20 billion U.S. market for canned seafood, 95% of that specialty market is imported. There's very little infrastructure for canned foods in America at the moment.
2: Maine Canned Fish is one of 12 startups in the Dirigo Labs Business Accelerator Program run by the Central Maine Growth Council in Waterville. Program manager Jeff Frank says for the last few months, the fledgling businesses have been working on their presentations for a pitch competition to judges and investors.
4: And this is, as you might expect, has to do with raising money, but we also focus on raising the leadership skills of our cohort founders. So through this process, companies are working on their pitch. They're working on what their term sheet might be. They're working on learning about their financing options throughout the state.
2: And financing can be critical for startup manufacturers whose capital costs may include expensive equipment. Schurz demonstrates a commercial compressor which will sterilize the fish in the can before it's sealed. Each product will have its own sauce and be ready to eat out of the can. Schurz says the USDA has so far approved 7 of the company's proposed varieties, including cod, scallops, and lobster.
5: Lobster in a can. Why does that resonate with people?
3: Lobster is an iconic meal here in Maine, and I believe that we have created a toolkit to have a lobster roll at home.
2: Schurz says canned ground fish, in particular flounder, presents a new opportunity for Maine fishermen.
3: There's not a lot of flounder caught against the quota. There's a huge opportunity for a fisherman to land a lot of flounder, which is in the Gulf of Maine, and bring ground fishing back to the state.
2: Schurz says obtaining the state license is his last hurdle for Maine Canned Fish, which he hopes to clear by mid-June. He and his business partner plan to have 4 workers on the payroll this summer and then add another 20 once the business gets up to scale. For Maine Public Radio News, I'm Carol Bousquet.
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1: 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Here at Maine Public, we're celebrating the love of music by collecting gently used band instruments for young music students across the state. 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Instrument donations will be accepted in our Portland, Bangor, and Lewiston locations through June 30th. For complete details on Maine Public's musical instrument drive, head on over to mainepublic.org and click on Community. And thank you. In the weather tonight, periods of rain, mostly cloudy in the north, lows 35 to 40 degrees with gusty winds in the south and along the coast. Tomorrow, rain will end as showers, partly sunny in the north, highs 51 to 60, north to south. Saturday night, partly cloudy, lows falling into the 30s. Sunday, we're looking at showers making a return, highs climbing back into the 60s. And Monday, cloudy with spotty showers, partly sunny north in mountains, highs upper 50s to middle 60s. 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It's 5:50.
0: From NPR News, this is All Things Considered. I'm Juana Summers.
9: And I'm Sasha Pfeiffer. Home prices are historically unaffordable, and the average age of first-time buyers has climbed to near 40. Despite that, more Gen Zers in their 20s are managing to become homeowners. They're outpacing millennials, and half of them are single buyers. NPR's Jennifer Ludden reports.
10: In Milwaukee, 27-year-old Francisco Vazquez is newly married, but he bought a home this year on his own, a three-bedroom with soft yellow clapboard siding. When we spoke, he'd been doing a lot of work before moving in, starting with tearing out the carpet.
11: And then I sanded down all the hardwood floors, stained them again. I was adding polyurethane today. It's looking really nice.
10: Vazquez changed careers to make this happen. He majored in conservation science on a scholarship, no student loans, then moved to Texas to work at an alligator sanctuary and a zoo.
11: Super fun. I've worked with so many cool animals.
10: But it was so little pay that he started questioning the value of that college degree.
11: You know, I wasn't going to be able to support a wife, let alone kids, or buy a home.
10: Making it financially is important to Vazquez. Growing up, his parents didn't have much and relied on government assistance. So he moved back home to Wisconsin thinking he'd become an electrician. But he stumbled on a job posting to manage a fast food restaurant, and it turned out to have great pay and benefits. For 2 years, one living with his parents, he saved up aggressively.
11: Most of my paycheck, probably like 70%, into just broad index stock.
10: In affordable Milwaukee, Vazquez found a house for $220,000. That's nearly half the national median price. And with a big down payment, again at age 27, he has a 15-year fixed mortgage.
11: My biggest goal at the moment is just to retire early, so buying a home helps me buy myself more freedom in general with my time.
10: Overall, Gen Z homebuyers last year had an average household income of $76,000, says Jessica Louts, deputy chief economist at the National Association of Realtors. And they're financially savvy.
12: Gen Zers seem to have learned from millennials.
10: For one thing, they're more likely to use down payment assistance.
12: They're taking advantage of government programs at higher rates than all other generations. They seem to be a little more reticent when it comes to student loan debt, which has historically been one of the biggest hurdles for millennials to enter into homeownership.
10: And yes, some do get help from parents, though not as much as young millennials or even the longtime average. Gen Zers are actually saving for retirement earlier and are more likely to tap a 401k. The share of single buyers is also double that of millennials at the same age.
12: I asked around the office to try and understand what's happening here, and I was reminded COVID. And so I think perhaps delays in getting marriage started and partners started could be one of the things that are going on here for these young adults.
10: Another difference, more than a third of buyers in their 20s last year were single women, a bigger share than for all buyers. It's an amazing shift, says Sue Meitner, president of Centennial Lending Group in Pennsylvania.
13: Women weren't even allowed to own a house until not too long ago when you look back in history.
10: It wasn't until 1974 that they got the right to apply for a home loan in their own name. Today, many young women still don't believe they can do it alone, so she encourages them to keep saving, ask for a raise, take on a side hustle.
13: We don't ever want to say no. We always want to say maybe later. Like, what can we do to get your income higher?
14: Hi.
15: Hello.
14: How are you?
15: Come on in.
10: In Pittsburgh, I meet 25-year-old Joanna Belichick at the townhouse she owns with her very friendly cavoodle dog, Winnie.
14: Get down, get down, get down.
10: She gives me a tour up a steep staircase.
14: Watch your step.
10: To a back deck with a planter box on one railing.
15: Usually in the summertime, I have a garden here.
10: Belichick has a good-paying job in marketing, and she did get help from her parents. First, by living rent-free while she worked during college and more than a year after, and when they covered a big chunk of her down payment 2.5 years ago. But the house is all hers.
15: I'm the only one on the mortgage. I'm taking care of the mortgage, so it's in my hands to figure out the rest of homeowning.
10: It feels powerful to own a loan, she says, but also daunting, like when something breaks down, especially since hardly any close friends are homeowners.
15: I Google a lot to try to find the answers where I can.
10: Gen Z friends renting in far more expensive cities are starting to ask how she managed to buy.
15: They think it's crazy. I have a friend in Raleigh where it's a little bit more feasible, but the New Yorks and the Bostons and the Chicago's of the world, it seems like a pipe dream almost.
10: Even in Pittsburgh, the market was tough when Belichick bought, but it feels like since then the economy's gotten worse.
15: The cost of living in general is just so high, and I think, I don't know if I would have attempted it now.
10: Which makes her feel all the more lucky that she was able to buy when she did, when so many in her generation are priced out. Jennifer Ludden, NPR News, Pittsburgh.
16: The rapper Drake recently released 3 albums in a single day. Now he's setting records all over the Billboard charts. NPR Music's Stephen Thompson has the story.
17: On this week's Billboard charts, Drake pulls off a long list of record-breaking accomplishments. Let's start with the albums chart. Drake's new albums, Iceman, Habibti, and Maid of Honor, debut in the top 3 spots. That's never been done before, in part because most big stars wouldn't dream of releasing 3 albums on a single day. The biggest hit among Drake's unexpected triplets is Iceman. 9 songs from Iceman made the week's top 10, led by Janis STFU at number 1. I'm still scorching hot in these streets, baby. Drake is the first artist in chart history to have all of the top 3 albums on the Billboard 200. But that feat isn't as simple as it might sound. Until late 2009, Billboard excluded old catalog titles from that chart. It's a policy that kept, for example, Michael Jackson from locking down the top 3 albums in the aftermath of his death. Still, Drake's first week numbers are massive, especially for Iceman. You gotta whisper my name. Yo. Hey. Drake's achievement extends to the Hot 100 singles chart. This week, he has 42 of the top 100 songs, an all-time record. But again, Drake is benefiting from recent changes to the rules that govern the chart. Before streaming, the only songs that could hit the Billboard Hot 100 were those that received official release as singles. Now the sheer volume of new Drake music has him extending his own all-time records. He has the most top 10 hits of any artist in history. More than 400 Drake songs have hit the Hot 100, making him music's king of quantity. Yeah, it was like, go blow the dust on your plaques. These numbers are impressive. Drake had to record and release songs that fans wanted to hear, but his gaudy stats still require context. Imagine if Major League Baseball suddenly allowed sluggers to bat 20 times a game. You'd see a lot of home run records fall, but you'd also have to acknowledge that the game has changed. Stephen Thompson, NPR Music. What did I miss?
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0: And it's All Things Considered on Maine Public Radio, WMEF Fort Kent 106.5, WMEH Bangor 90.9, WMEW Waterville 91.3, WMED Calais 89.7, WMEM Presque Isle 106.1, WMEA Portland 90.1, WMEP Camden 90.5, WBEO Bethel 91.3, WBSP Millinocket 90.1, WMHD Greenville 89.7, and online at mainepublic.org. Maine Public was founded by the University of Maine System and Colby, Bates, and Bowdoin Colleges. It's All Things Considered on Maine Public Radio. I'm Ari Snyder at 6 o'clock. In this hour, on paper, there are ceasefires in place in Iran, Lebanon, and Gaza. On the ground, though, fighting continues. From the bodegas of New York City to the sprawling Buc-ee's of Texas, convenience stores across the country are having a moment.
1: I love convenience stores. Me and my partner are kind of like aficionados when it comes to trying like weird snacks and stuff.
0: That story and the rest of the day's economic news on Marketplace at 6:30, and at 7, the latest episode of Code Switch and Life Kit from NPR. Right now in Rangeley, it's 50 degrees with light rain. In Rockland, light rain and 54. And in Caribou, it's 57 degrees and cloudy. 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
2: Live from NPR News in Washington, I'm Ryland Barton. A federal judge is temporarily blocking the Trump administration's nearly $1.8 billion fund for people who claim they were targets of politicized prosecutions. NPR's Ryan Lucas reports.
3: In a two-page order, U.S. District Judge Leonie Brinkema bars the Justice Department from taking any further action to create the so-called anti-weaponization fund, including transferring money to the fund, considering any claims, or making any payments out of it. This temporary pause is necessary, the judge says, in order to give the court time for a full briefing from both sides on the legal arguments before any funds are irreversibly paid out. The fund was created as part of a settlement agreement between the Justice Department and President Trump, who in return dropped his lawsuit against the IRS over his leaked tax returns. The fund has faced intense backlash from Democrats, as well as many Republicans. Ryan Lucas, NPR News, Washington.
2: And another federal judge has ruled that President Trump's name should not have been added to the Kennedy Center. He's also temporarily halting a planned two-year closure of the arts complex. In response, Trump says he's backing away from his proposed renovation and returning control of the institution to Congress. NPR's Anastasia Tsiolkas has more.
4: In his ruling, U.S. District Court Judge Christopher Cooper writes, quote, "The Kennedy Center's organic statute makes crystal clear that the center is to be named for President Kennedy, and it cannot bear any other formal name or public memorial based on the board's unilateral say-so. Congress gave the Kennedy Center its name, and only Congress can change it." Judge Cooper also ruled that the center could not wind down its programming and close for 2 years of renovations, at least for now. He wrote that the board did not have sufficient details to make an informed decision about the closure. All of the current board's voting members were selected by Trump. The Kennedy Center told NPR it plans to appeal the decision. Anastasia Tsiolkas, NPR News.
2: The rate of U.S. foreclosures rose to its highest level in 6 years in March, according to a real estate data company, Cotality. NPR's Stephen Basaha says that's the first increase in the rate in over a year.
5: Out of all the active mortgages in the U.S., nearly 0.5% of them are in foreclosure. Mortgage delinquencies were also up 3% in March from a year earlier.
6: It's a flashing warning sign that consumers are under stress.
5: Molly Basil is Cotality's principal economist. But while this is the first foreclosure increase in a while, it is still just a small increase.
6: We're not looking at any kind of like foreclosure wave or foreclosure shock here like we did during the financial crisis.
5: Basil says the increase was shallow but widespread. More than 75% of metros across the country saw an increase in their foreclosure rate. Stephen Basaha, NPR News.
2: Major U.S. stock indexes closed higher today. 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
0: And good evening. I'm Ari Snyder with this Maine Public Radio news. The Bangor-based nonprofit Penobscot Community Healthcare has opened a second dental center, this time in Belfast. Kevin Miller has more.
7: A growing body of scientific research shows a clear link between a person's oral health and their overall wellness. But access to dental care is limited in many parts of rural Maine, including in Waldo County. The new center, located at PCHC's Seaport Community Health Center in Belfast, will feature 8 chairs for patients to receive everything from routine care to treatment for dental emergencies. PCHC President and CEO Lori Dwyer described Maine's oral health care system as inaccessible and unaffordable.
8: We provide access to care for everyone, and the impacts to the individuals and to the system can't be overstated. That person got their care, they felt seen and heard, it was dignified, they avoided a costly emergency room visit, which saved them money and saved the healthcare system money.
7: The center was supported by a $1.3 million federal grant secured by Maine's congressional delegation, as well as more than $640,000 in donations. For Maine Public Radio News, I'm Kevin Miller.
0: And an unusual wintry storm will sweep across Maine tonight as cold air from Canada brings freezing temperatures, heavy rain, wind, and even snow in some places. Meteorologists with the National Weather Service say much of the state could see an inch or two of rain and wind gusts up to 50 miles per hour. The storm, however, should wrap up by tomorrow afternoon. 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
11: 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I'm Juana Summers.
12: And I'm Sasha Pfeiffer. President Trump huddled today with top advisors at the White House to decide whether to accept a deal with Iran aimed at ending the war. For now, the Middle East officially has ceasefires in 3 separate conflicts, Iran, Lebanon, and Gaza. But there's still fighting going on in all 3. NPR's Greg Myrie is following all of this from Tel Aviv and is on the line now. Hi, Greg.
13: Hi, Sasha.
12: What is the president saying so far about the possibility of a deal?
13: Well, Trump summarized the proposal on Truth Social, and he cited many familiar demands: no nuclear weapon for Iran, a reopening of the Strait of Hormuz, and he said the U.S. would lift its blockade of the Strait as well. Now, he promised a final determination, but Iranian officials say there is no agreement, that they haven't signed off on it, so Trump's word alone probably won't be enough. And meanwhile, we're seeing how fragile the current ceasefire is. The U.S. and Iran have had back and forth attacks throughout the week. The U.S. said it shot down Iranian drones threatening U.S. ships. Iran fired a missile at a U.S. military base in Kuwait, which was shot down. So the current ceasefire has been in place for nearly 2 months now, and it's been mostly holding. But this week was a very strong example of how vulnerable the truce remains, especially if there's no diplomatic breakthrough.
12: Greg, shifting to Lebanon, the situation between Israel and Hezbollah looks even more volatile. Tell us about that.
13: Yeah, Israel's Prime Minister Benjamin Netanyahu traveled to Israel's northern border with Lebanon today, and he praised Israeli troops for, as he said, striking Hezbollah relentlessly. He went on to say, keep going with great success until the mission is complete. So he certainly isn't sounding like his focus is a ceasefire. We should note that Israeli and Lebanese military officials are meeting at the Pentagon in Washington today, searching for ways to make the ceasefire work. But on the ground, it just hasn't been holding, and this week in particular, Israel has bombed several towns in southern Lebanon in a stepped-up military campaign. It also struck the capital, Beirut, for the first time in a month. Israel has the overwhelming firepower here, but Hezbollah has been carrying out deadly strikes with fiber-optic drones. The Hezbollah fighters guide the drones on a fiber-optic wire that stretches for miles. Israel can't jam them electronically, and they're proving quite deadly.
12: And meanwhile, there is a link between the fighting in Iran and the fighting in Lebanon. Explain how they're interconnected.
13: Yeah, that's right. Iran expresses support for Hezbollah on a daily basis. Iran helped create the group more than 40 years ago and says any peace deal must also bring an end to the fighting in Lebanon. So at minimum, ongoing fighting in Lebanon will complicate any deal on Iran, and it's certainly possible that the Lebanese battle will undermine a deal on Iran. We could certainly see a scenario where Iran refuses to sign off on an agreement until it's convinced that the fighting will end in Lebanon. And Israel's Netanyahu says Israel will act if it feels threatened, and it could supersede any regional peace agreement. So each of these conflicts could affect the other.
12: And then, Greg, in Gaza, those two sides declared a ceasefire in October, more than 7 months ago, but there is still fighting. What's the Gaza update?
13: Yeah, Netanyahu was at a public event yesterday, and he said Israel's military would now be claiming 70% of Gaza's territory. This would be up from the more than 60% it has today and up from a little over 50% when the ceasefire was declared last October. We've seen Israel wage a systematic campaign.

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1: NASA has really been relegated to the back burner.
2: That is NPR's Greg Myrie. Greg, thank you for covering this.
1: Sure thing, Sasha.
3: Farmers, landscapers, and the hospitality industry have long complained that the U.S. government doesn't issue enough guest worker visas to meet seasonal labor needs. Now, a niche industry in Louisiana has been nearly shut out of the federal program it uses for migrant workers. And it's upended crawfish season. NPR's Debbie Elliott reports.
4: Alan Lawson checks on his crawfish pond in Crowley, Louisiana, meeting the boat as it pulls ashore with the morning's catch.
5: Does it work? A bit slower, but it's good.
6: More time.
4: The farm is testing out a new harvesting system that separates the crawfish by size right on the boat.
5: This would be what considered a peeler size, okay? And the ones in the purple sacks are a little bit bigger.
4: The squirmy, deep red crustaceans are a springtime delicacy around here. The bigger ones in the purple sack are bound for the live market.
5: So, you know, those are crawfish that are going to get boiled, and people put in, you know, all kind of stuff in the pot with them, and they dump them on the table, and that's the ones you want to eat.
4: The suck the head, eat the tail variety. It's the smaller crawfish that are caught up in a labor shortage this year. They're typically bound for processing plants, where migrants on seasonal H-2B guest worker visas peel the crawfish and pick out the tail meat. That's what's shipped to groceries and restaurants and used for dishes like crawfish etouffee. But Lawson says a late-season rule change by the U.S. Departments of Labor and Homeland Security cut crawfish processors out, so his plant doesn't have the staff he usually hires from December through June to peel and pack crawfish.
5: We've tried hiring temp workers, local workers. We have had very little success. Local workers don't want these jobs. First of all, they're seasonal. American citizens, they need 12-month jobs. They don't need 6-month jobs.
4: It's left the industry in a lurch.
7: For many of our crawfish processors, the season is basically, for them, is over.
4: Louisiana Agriculture Commissioner Mike Strain.
7: What the bottom line, what this means is a economic loss to our crawfish farmers and processors in excess of $100 million. The cost to Louisiana's economy in excess of $300 million.
4: According to the Louisiana Farm Bureau Federation, 15 of the state's 20 crawfish processors were completely left out of the guest worker program they use. Andy Brown, Director of Commodities and Public Policy for the Bureau, says changing the rules midstream has created significant uncertainty and left crawfish farmers with nowhere to sell their catch.
8: All these folks try to do things legally. They try to hire, you know, through legal processes, pay reasonable wages, and then just to change the rules to make it more difficult to adhere to has been frustrating.
4: In a statement, a U.S. Department of Labor spokeswoman said the agency realizes the importance of the crawfish industry to the American economy and is, quote, looking to identify workable solutions. Brown says this industry and others have long pushed for reforms in the guest worker program, but can't get any traction in Congress. He says public perception doesn't help.
8: If you post this story, there will be way more comments of the uninformed public that think this is stealing an American's job or some other uninformed, you know, public keyboard cowboy that thinks he understands what it takes to get crawfish from the field to his plate. That public misconception is rampant.
4: The Bureau and the industry would like to see crawfish processors moved out of the capped H-2B program and into an open-ended agricultural worker system. Democratic Congressman Cleo Fields of Baton Rouge says he's heard from crawfish farmers in his district and would support the change, but doesn't think there's appetite in the Republican-majority Congress. Fields says the Trump administration's hard line on immigration doesn't help.
9: You know, I think this administration has put landmines in the way of moving this process forward.

0: and it was only to keep the immigrant worker out.
1: Trump's agriculture secretary, Brooke Rollins, has said the solution lies with Congress to permanently raise the cap on H-2B visas. So with things stalled in Washington, crawfish plants are trying to salvage what they can of the season. At Alan Lawson's operation in Crowley, Louisiana, several women are hunched over a stainless steel table picking crawfish meat. It's a tiny fraction of the 125 migrants who would typically be working during peak crawfish season.
2: I am worried.
1: That's Lorena Aguilar, who manages the peeling room. She says she hasn't had enough workers to keep up with orders this year, and the ones who come back here year after year have found jobs elsewhere now.
2: If we're going to be needing people next season, I don't know what we're going to do.
3: Get them back.
2: How are we going to get them back? That's a problem. I mean, they don't let the legal people come back to work. That's a problem.
1: Lawson says it's frustrating that people trying to work here through legal means are being caught up in the current sentiment.
4: I don't know if it's the misconception that these guest workers are bad people. They come here to work. They go to work. They do the jobs. They produce revenue for these American companies. I don't really know how or why this has gotten such a black eye.
1: With all the talk of using tariffs to restore domestic manufacturing, Lawson says, this does the opposite. If Louisiana can't produce, imported crawfish will flood the market. And he says no one is listening.
4: We have politicians that are in Washington, and I'm not going to name any names. I'm not throwing anybody under the bus. But they're so disconnected from what's happening in rural America.
1: Lawson says he's lost confidence in the ability of elected officials to solve this crawfish worker shortage. Debbie Elliott, NPR News, Crowley, Louisiana.

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1: And thanks for joining us for All Things Considered on Maine Public Radio this evening. I'm Ari Snyder. It's 18 minutes after 6.
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3: Convenience stores are booming, and it's food that's driving the growth.
4: 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And so in some parts of the South, you know, people think of these as more as restaurants.
3: I'm Kai Rizdahl, the convenience store craze, next time on Marketplace.
1: 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And after that, at 7.
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1: Tonight at 7 on Maine Public Radio. In the weather tonight, periods of rain, mostly cloudy in the north, lows 35 to 40 degrees across the state, gusty winds in the south and along the coast. Tomorrow, rain will end as showers, partly sunny in the north, highs 51 to 60. Saturday night, partly cloudy skies, lows falling into the 30s. Sunday, showers return, highs climb back into the 60s. And on Monday, we're looking at cloudy skies with spotty showers, except partly sunny in the north, highs in the 50s and 60s. It's Maine Public Radio.
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9: 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I'm Juana Summers.
10: And I'm Sasha Pfeiffer. It's time now for our science news roundup from Shortwave, NPR Science Podcast. And I'm joined by Regina Barber and Hannah Chin. Hi to both of you.
11: Hey.
12: Hey.
10: You have brought us three science stories that caught your attention this week. What are the three?
11: So bean plants' surprising chemical counterattack against pests.
12: We've got new ways to speed up learning in mice.
11: And how our strongest mosquito repellent may have a weakness we didn't know about before.
10: Ah, so since fiber is such a wellness trend right now, I've been hearing about fiber maxing.
11: Yes.
10: Why don't we start with the bean? Tell us about that one.
11: Yeah, so this story is an amazing example of plant versus animal warfare. And it might make you think a little differently about how crafty plants can be in defending themselves. And it all centers around the common bean plant. So this is the one I feel like a lot of grade schoolers grow in classrooms. It's a garden staple, the bush bean or pole bean. And it turns out it has an elaborate chemical defense mechanism.
10: Ah, and what's it defending itself against? I assume some pest or some blight or something?
12: You're right. In this case, it's caterpillars. So, Sasha, in a study out this week in the journal Science Advances, researchers described how when caterpillars munch on bean plants, a compound in the caterpillar spit causes the bean plants to release a chemical signal into the air. Okay. Think about it as a kind of distress flare that calls in a fleet of wasp bodyguards.
13: The types of chemicals we were able to measure were known to be attractants to predatory wasps, parasitoid wasps that lay eggs in caterpillars.
12: So this is Adam Steinbrenner. He's a plant biologist at the University of Washington, and he's one of the authors on the study. He says some of the wasps eat the caterpillars. Others lay eggs inside the caterpillars' bodies so their babies can eat them, really effectively removing the threat to the bean plants.
11: And Sasha, this kind of chemical signal isn't rare. Plants release them all the time. Like, cut grass smells a specific way. That's the plant's chemical response to being wounded.
10: Oh, interesting. The cut grass smelling a specific way reminds me of flowers smelling sweet because they're trying to attract bees.
11: Yeah.
12: Yeah. And these are both chemical responses, right? But the specific compound that attracts wasps is really only triggered via caterpillar spit. So the bean plant doesn't call wasps in if, say, you cut a leaf or if you damage the plant in a different way.
14: And Sasha, this is just one of multiple ways that plants have really evolved to defend themselves. If you think about the thorns of a rose or the spines of a cactus or bitter, poisonous leaves, or I guess in this case, this strategy, right? Calling in some aerial reinforcements from the insect world.
10: It's like calling in the drones.
11: Yes,
12: exactly.
10: All right. You also mentioned for your second topic, new ways to speed up learning in mice. Tell us about that one.
11: Yeah. So I brought you a study just published in the journal Science. In lab experiments, researchers typically give little rewards to help them learn tasks. But in this study, they found that giving them bigger rewards less frequently actually helped the mice learn a lot faster. Here's Josh Dudman, one of the authors of the study.
15: We discovered that we had been substantially underestimating how efficiently animals can learn. We could essentially take some of the slowest learners and move them all the way up to the fastest learners.
10: I really want to know what the rewards were. I'm thinking about cheese or peanut butter we put in a mouse trap. What did they use as rewards for these mice?
12: So in this case, the reward was artificially sweetened water, which for what it's worth is also something that humans appreciate.
10: And what sort of things were the mice trying to learn?
12: Well, one was the classic Pavlovian cue. They were learning that certain sounds meant a reward was coming. And they also had to learn harder things like pulling a joystick or turning a tiny steering wheel right or left to get a reward.
10: So I'm interested in this idea that a bigger amount of reward given less frequently resulted in faster learning rather than smaller, more frequent rewards. Tell us more about why that worked better.
12: Yeah, well, we don't know the whole picture, but Josh and his colleagues think it has something to do with dopamine and engagement, right? Dopamine is a chemical that makes you feel good, and then your brain is like, oh, I want to do that again. And when the mice got these big rewards, they got a bigger burst of dopamine. And the scientists say that lasted longer and kept them more engaged than these little rewards. They also pointed out there might be other factors at play, not just dopamine.
10: Since this is just a mouse study, what does it tell us potentially about human learning?
11: Yeah, so these experiments give insight into what keeps the brain engaged, which might be helpful for future animal experiments. We aren't quite at the point of comparing these experiments to human learning, but it's a step in the right direction.
10: All right, so topic three, we move on to another type of pest in some people's eyes, and that is how our strongest mosquito repellent may have a weakness we didn't know about before. What repellent and what weakness?
11: Yeah, so many people know DEET is an important chemical in many mosquito repellents, but it may have an Achilles heel. Mosquitoes can learn to associate its smell with dinner.
12: Which is a pretty big deal, right? Because having an effective mosquito repellent isn't just good for avoiding itchy bites. It also saves lives. Mosquitoes can spread really deadly diseases like malaria.
10: Yeah, so tell us more about this. Because, of course, the reason we wear DEET is to keep mosquitoes away.
11: Yep.
10: So remind us, what is it that DEET does that repels mosquitoes?
11: Yeah, so that's the part that's wild to me. We still don't fully know how exactly DEET works because
16: it is not as easy as one might think to ask mosquitoes, you know, how does it feel? How do you smell or taste that?
12: So this is Clément Vidanger. He's a neuroethologist at Virginia Tech who worked on the study, which was published recently in the Journal of Experimental Biology. He says the reason DEET generally works is because it repels mosquitoes. We just know they don't like it for some reason or another. Here's the thing. Previous research shows that repeatedly exposing mosquitoes to DEET made them less repelled by it. And Clément and his colleagues wanted to take it a step further and find out if mosquitoes could learn to actually be attracted to DEET.
10: This all seems so counterintuitive.
11: Yeah.
10: So how do you teach a mosquito?
11: Like one of the experiments in the mice study about rewards, these researchers went back to Pavlov, you know, that study where you ring a bell, you make the dog salivate because they think they're going to get fed.
12: And the researchers used the same concept, but instead of a bell, they used the smell of DEET. And as a reward, they used a bag of blood or sugar that the mosquitoes could bite and feed on.
11: And the training worked. They found that in a little over half of the trials, mosquitoes actually began to associate DEET with feeding time. And they would actively approach it, even if the reward wasn't there. And when they tested with actual humans, they found that trained mosquitoes would also gravitate towards a person's hand sprayed with DEET, more than their other hand without the repellent.
10: All right, so I feel like I'm confused by this. You put DEET on and it's going to attract a mosquito, even though we want DEET to repel mosquitoes. So what does this tell us about DEET's use and effectiveness in the real world?
14: This study shows it's possible for mosquitoes to learn to be attracted to DEET. And that surprised Ali Afifi. He's an entomologist and a neuroscientist at Drexel University. He wasn't involved in the study. But he pointed out that it's unclear whether this sort of thing could happen in the wild. Because, remember, this required a lot of training mosquitoes. And usually wild, untrained mosquitoes will fly away from DEET.
17: Because mosquitoes are not attracted to DEET in real life, so it's very difficult for mosquitoes to experience DEET while blood feeding.
11: So for now, the researchers say, please don't stop using DEET. They emphasize that it's still a very effective repellent in real-world situations.
10: All right, for those of us who like hiking in the woods and other places where mosquitoes congregate, we'll hope that DEET remains effective. That is Regina Barber and Hannah Chin from NPR Science Podcast, Shortwave. You can follow it on your favorite podcast app for new discoveries, everyday mysteries, and the science behind the headlines. Thanks to both of you.
11: Thank you.
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1: One of the greats of American theater, Laurie Metcalf, talks about her latest role in Death of a Salesman, why the play still resonates today.
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6: In Los Angeles, I'm Kai Rizdahl. It is Friday today. This one is the 29th of May. Good as it always is, everybody, to have you along. All right, I was kidding. I know the word for a slowing economy where prices are rising. The question is whether stagflation is where we are. So let us discuss. Test my premise, if you will. Amara Mokwe is at Bloomberg. Sudeep Reddy is at MS Now. Hey, you two.
7: Hey, Kai.
6: Amara, you get to go first. Let's see. GDP comes in this week at 1.6%, the revision for the first quarter, annualized, of course. PCE, the Fed's preferred measure of inflation, I'm required by law to say that phrase, comes in at 3.8%. It sounds like stagflation to me.
8: Yeah, it's not. I think it's not really. It's not.
6: Sound convinced. All right, go ahead.
8: No. It's not really feeling great. But I mean, I think like when you look at the consumer spending data, and that's, I think, really important because we know that's mm-hmm. a key driver of economic growth. You know, we still got, you know, inflation adjusted spending that was up. Right. So it's you know, that's yeah. I think. And we saw the personal savings rate also fall to like its lowest level since mid-2022. And some people yes. were flagging that, like, is this a sign that the consumer is finally cracking? I think the reason why people are sort of hesitant to say, okay, yes, we definitely have stagflation is because one of the things we know about the consumer in recent years is that Americans have proven really resilient through a lot of different shocks, a lot of different twists and turns in the economy. And so I think people are just It's like feeling like it's maybe too soon to say. People want to see how this situation in Iran plays out. You know, it's really hard to get our arms around the situation because it seems like one day we're really close to a deal and then the next day maybe we don't have any kind of deal at all. And so I think people are really sort of waiting for that time factor to figure out, okay, you know, is this going to wrap up soon or are we going to be dealing with a price shock that kind of endures? Mm-hmm. So I think that's the big question.
6: You have stolen like the next three bullet points on my list of things I was going to talk to you guys about. But we're going to go there anyway. And Sudeep, you get this question, and it's this, and it goes to the consumers. Amara was talking about, you know, consumers are still spending, but the savings rate is down. Credit card debt and delinquencies are up. This is the first real hard data, other than the vibes of consumers are cranky, that we've seen that are maybe not great for consumers. Do you think we are cracking finally?
0: there are signs. It's like you're standing on that piece of glass and you see the tiny cracks in the corners of it, but it hasn't actually hit in a big way. There, look, the delinquencies in credit cards, delinquencies in auto loans. Lower-end consumers are very clearly being hit harder, obviously because of gas prices in particular. But there are just some signs here that are not good if they were to continue. We still have this looming question over us, whether these gas prices being so high mm-hmm. are short-term effects or are they more durable. If this goes on, we used to think, oh, well, this is only going to be a few weeks, maybe a few months. Yeah. And well, we're at a few months now, and you can actually see it starting to hurt. I just didn't think it was going to show up at numbers that look like they were 20 years ago during the financial crisis. Some of these numbers are bad, yet jobless claims are very low. We are in a low firing economy. Unemployment rate is not bad right now. So the overall picture is one of stability, but the cracks are there and we've got to pay attention to them.
6: All right, Merrill, let's do this. Let's look at, no pun intended here, as you hear what I'm about to say. Let's look at looking through the current dynamic, right? And I say that because the Federal Reserve, and in fact, Michelle Bowman today, a member of the Board of Governors, said, we are still looking through the energy spike. We are looking through the inflation caused by the war in Iran. Tara Sinclair, not a Fed governor, but an esteemed economist in the nation's capital, said we cannot look through this stuff. And I guess my question is, how do we know what to look through and what is not, you know, doable? What can we take out of this as we try to figure out where the economy's going?
8: Well, I mean,
6: That's too deep sigh.
8: I mean, I think, you know, Governor Bowman had those remarks today, but I do think you are hearing a number of Fed officials kind of changing their tune and kind of warning that, you know, the central bank kind of needs to signal that the next move could very well be an interest rate hike, because more of these Fed officials are starting to get concerned about this inflation being something that they can't look through, right? This mm-hmm. is a Fed that is the memory of the pandemic inflation and the transitory yeah. misstep is very fresh in their minds. They have not been able to get inflation back down to their 2% target for 5 years now. And so I think you're seeing more and more Fed officials saying, we're not going to have tolerance for inflation that looks like it is persisting, regardless of what like the traditional economic theories would say.
6: Right, right. So, yeah. Sudeep, you remember how Chair Powell always used to say, you know, we need more data. It depends on what the data is going to say. What more do they need than PCE at 3.8 and GDP at 1.6, you know?
0: They need to be able to look into the future several months down the line. Like, look, 6 years ago, they all joked about having to become virus experts with the right. pandemic. Like, that is the key to figuring out where the path was. Now they're trying to become, they have to become Strait of Hormuz experts to figure out what is actually going to happen in the coming months in the Middle East and what kind of problems will mount and worsen for them along those lines. It's not a great picture. A year ago, it was a concern about tariffs. Now it's a concern about the Strait of Hormuz. There are enough things that are clouding the environment here that they've got to be concerned about it, but you don't want to act rashly and then have everything clear up. That's the core uncertainty of the environment right now, which lots of businesses are dealing with it as well, is that things could get really, really bad or they could be just fine in a few months. So you don't want to overreact.
6: Oh, man. Things could be fine or they could be terrible. Sudeep Reddy at MS Now on a Friday. Amara Mokwe, she's at Bloomberg. Thanks, you two.
0: Thanks, Kai.
6: Wall Street today, stocks up again, more record highs. Oil down, though here's your reminder that the Strait of Hormuz is still closed. Bonds just kind of sitting there watching it all go by. We will have the details when we do the numbers.

0: There are racial wage gaps in this economy. There is a gender wage gap in this economy. There is also a wage gap between salaried and hourly workers in this economy. It's fresh data from Indeed's hiring lab that shows hourly wages were up 1.7% in the past year, while salaried wages were up 2.9%. Marketplace's Kelly Wells explains what's going on.
1: Hourly workers are typically younger, less experienced, new graduates, the same people who are having a tough time finding a job right now.
2: These are entry-level professionals. They are contractors, freelance workers, interns. They are the ones that saw their posted wage go down.
1: Economist Sneha Puri with Indeed Hiring Lab wrote the report.
2: These people are finding it harder to find a job, which makes it easier to not increase their posted wage at the same rate.
1: That's a pretty big 180 from the post-pandemic boom in 2022. Back then, hourly wage increases actually outpaced the salaried folks.
3: When things opened up, employers had to scramble a bit more to try to hire those workers, and they had to do more to attract and retain them.
1: Elise Gould, senior economist at the Economic Policy Institute, says those jobs are more volatile. If the economy's strong, so are those wages.
3: Now the economy is weakened somewhat. They don't have that kind of leverage. Unemployment is rising, and therefore, when employers see more sideline workers, they don't have to work as hard to get the ones they want.
1: In the past year, salaried wages have stagnated too, but not as dramatically. Eric Hurst is an economics professor at the University of Chicago.
4: So over long periods of time, it is these two things are kind of tracking each other. It just so happened that the hourly grew a lot in the 2022 and 23, and now the salary are growing more in the 25 and 26.
1: One of the main ways to get a higher wage is to get a new job. Hurst says salaried workers have a tougher time doing that. So if you're, say, an economics professor,
4: it takes us a little bit longer to kind of, you know, churn and search and find a right match. And now we're making up for our losses a little bit later.
1: Both hourly and salaried workers saw their wages increase slower than the rate of inflation, which means their real wages, or their ability to afford stuff, actually went down. I'm Kaylee Wells for Marketplace.

0: Here's a perhaps unheralded data point about this economy. Convenience stores account for more than a third of in-person retail stores in these United States. So says the National Association of Convenience Stores, big convenience, if you will. And increasingly, those stores are places for more than just gas. Marketplace's Kristen Schwab takes it from there.
1: Mitsuki Japanese Market sits on a busy commercial strip in Brooklyn with a shiny Hello Kitty statue greeting customers at the door. It's a small shop, just a few aisles wide, stocked with colorful, crinkly packages of seaweed-flavored chips and matcha Kit Kats. Austin Johnson hunches over a high top near the front of the store.
2: Sure. Just so you know, I have to leave in 5 minutes.
1: That's cool.
2: I'm stuffing my face with an onigiri before work.
1: Onigiri, a rice ball filled with eel and a savory soy sauce for $3.99.
2: It's a staple. It's very cheap and it's filling, and I have a long shift ahead of me, so it's good energy.
1: Johnson works at a photo studio nearby. He often stops on his way in for a snack and on his way out for an ice cream treat.
2: I love convenience stores. Me and my partner are kind of like aficionados when it comes to trying like weird snacks and stuff, or like new Reese's flavor or new soda that's, you know, strange or something. So, yeah, this spot's cool.
1: Convenience stores are increasingly becoming sought-out destinations instead of pit stops on the way to somewhere else. Tom Brennan is chief merchandising officer at Casey's, which has nearly 3,000 stores, mostly in the Midwest. He says the majority of the chain's customers don't even buy gas.
3: So 2/3 of our profitability comes from inside of the store. That allows us actually to be very competitive when it comes to how we price, you know, retail fuel.
1: Most convenience stores only make a few cents a gallon on gas, sometimes even less when prices are high.
3: Which, again, is why, you know, we're so focused on the other areas of the business and that inside the store offer and that food offer, because we know that there's much more stability inside of that.
1: For Casey's, stability comes in the form of a slice. It's actually the fifth largest pizza chain in the country, which kind of makes you wonder, what even is a convenience store? Constance Bailey is co-editor of Get It While It's Hot, Gas Station, Roadside, and Convenience Cuisine in the U.S. South. She says the definition of a convenience store depends on where you are and who you ask.
4: Are these grocery stores that have gas, or are they gas stations that have food, right? And so in some parts of the South, you know, people think of these as more as restaurants.
1: Bailey says convenience stores have become community gathering spots, especially in rural towns. For the book, her team surveyed Southerners and asked, where are you most likely to eat a hot meal?
4: Behind churches, like an actual church meal or church function, gas station was the second most popular answer.
1: Convenience stores are also hubs for international cuisine. Nearly half of them are owned by immigrants, according to the nonprofit Immigration Research Initiative. You can get it all at a gas station. Indian curry, Mexican street tacos, and Southern staples like fried chicken.
4: I definitely got to gratuitously engage in a lot of fried food, right?
1: And it's not just about the food. Convenience stores have become so ironically cool that early aughts band The All-American Rejects recently performed a pop-up concert at a Sheetz store in Pittsburgh. The internet has even coined the aesthetic gas station core, fashion featuring trucker hats and those visor-like sunglasses in chrome colors. At Mitsuki Japanese Market in Brooklyn, owner Jay Kao says blind boxes are super popular right now. They're affordable little figurines. You don't know which toy you're going to get until you open up the box.
5: So people, you know, when they bring the key, they always first stop here.
1: He says this is what convenience stores are about. Accessible retail that's a little curious, a little quirky.
5: When we first opened the store, they said, what's the store? They're looking for the, you know, the new Prada. People love to do that. Because life needs something new.
1: Something more than just convenience. In New York, I'm Kristen Schwab for Marketplace.

0: Coming up.
1: You literally get paid more than we do to go travel to different cities and move around.
0: As always, though, there's a catch. First, though, let's do the numbers. Dow Industrials picked up 363 points today, 0.7%, finished at 51,032. The NASDAQ added 55 points, 0.2%, 26,972. The S&P 500 up 16 points, 0.2%, 75,080 there. For the week, the Dow rose 0.9%. The NASDAQ grew 2.4%. S&P 500 up 1.4%. More about the oil futures market in a second. Oil traders today, though, optimistic about progress on an Iran peace deal. Brent crude hovered around $92 a barrel, had been up to about $114, if you remember. Stock market once again boosted by technology after the bell yesterday. Dell reported its first quarter revenue was up 88% at $43 billion American dollars. Where'd all that money come from? AI, of course. Dell Technologies surged 32.75% today. Bonds up, yield on the 10-year T-note down just a little bit, 4.43%. 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
0: This is Marketplace. I'm Kai Rizdahl. Every now and then on this program, we do a story on the bond market, specifically a story about what's known as the yield curve, comparing the yields, the interest rates, for short, medium, and long-term government bonds. We do those stories because the yield curve can tell us some things about what investors think is going to happen across each of those short, medium, and long-term timeframes. There are, it turns out, similar conclusions to be drawn from the oil futures market, which are basically bets on what the price of oil is going to be at the end of, could be next month, next year, even a decade from now. Marketplace's Justin Ho looked at what oil futures are telling us then about where oil prices and energy markets overall might be headed.
6: The market for actual physical barrels of oil is really complicated. There are different grades of oil that can't be substituted for each other, and nobody really knows what anybody's paying because transactions are private. But oil futures contracts are a totally different matter. They're standardized, and they're traded on public exchanges.
7: And so, you know, that makes it a much easier, a transparent way to form a proxy for what's happening in this very diverse, complicated global marketplace.
6: That's Mark Finley with Rice University's Baker Institute. He says futures contracts for 1 month from now give you a pretty good sense of oil prices right now, but contracts are also sold for basically any month in the future.
7: The only limit is where is the trading activity? I mean, how far out do people want to trade?
6: Finley says some people buy oil futures to lock in prices, to hedge against uncertainty. Others trade them to speculate. Either way, the price of oil that's baked into those contracts reveals people's expectations about the future, says Anna Mikulska, head of analytics at CGCN Group.
8: It builds basically up on where we're thinking the market is going.
6: For instance, if the market thinks demand for oil will slow down in the near future,
8: That means that in maybe 2-3 months, we will see the oil prices going down. Hence, we're not going to be pricing the oil at what it is right now. We will discount it by, you know, another $5 or $10.
6: But right now, futures markets are reflecting a very different expectation, that prices will remain high over the next few months, as long as the Strait of Hormuz remains closed, around $90 a barrel.
9: That's telling us that the market is extremely tight.
6: Matt Smith is director of commodity research at the data and analytics firm Kepler. Even a year from now, the futures market is betting that prices will still be higher than they were before the war. Smith says that's because once hostilities end, demand for oil will pick up, especially from countries that depend on the Middle East for their oil.
9: They're going to build these inventories so that they have a bigger buffer so they're not left dependent and scrambling on other countries to get barrels from.
6: When you go even farther out on the curve, say 5+ years from now or even longer, prices fall to $60 a barrel or even less. Dylan White, an oil market analyst with Wood Mackenzie, says that means by then the market is expecting a glut of oil.
10: And that obviously puts downward pressure on oil prices, especially compared to 2026, where we have a major undersupply due to the Strait of Hormuz closure.
6: White says oil-producing countries, including the U.S., have been ramping up production, and demand for oil may well plateau in the next decade.
10: And that's a number of factors, but one of them has certainly been increasing electrification and EV penetration.
6: White's firm, Wood Mackenzie, says the war in the Middle East could cause oil and gas importing countries to intensify their embrace of renewables.
10: So how the world responds to the Middle East conflict will help define the energy transition moving forward. And absolutely, that has major implications for oil demand as well.
6: And for oil prices. I'm Justin Ho for Marketplace.

0: Back in the heyday of the pandemic economy, we were doing a whole lot of stories about travel nurses, RNs, moving from hospital to hospital to help fill gaps in workforce demand. According to a staffing industry analyst's report, travel nurse revenue peaked in 2022, $45 billion almost. Since then, the market has shrunk a bit, but as more healthcare workers are aging out of that slice of the labor force, there are still thousands of travel nurses roving around the country on those short-term contracts. So here with today's installment of our series, Adventures in Housing.
1: My name is Emma Larson, and I'm a pediatric ICU travel nurse. I graduated nursing school in May of 2022. When I was a baby nurse, there were travel nurses at the facility I was working at, and I would kind of just pick their ear. And I quickly realized if my lifestyle did allow for it, it could be like the coolest thing ever. I was like, you literally get paid more than we do to go travel to different cities and move around and not be tied down to one place. So when I saw the opportunity for myself, I took the leap and haven't turned back yet. The travel contracts are typically anywhere from 8 weeks to 13 weeks in length with the option to extend. I started by going up to upstate New York. Then I was in Columbus, Ohio for a little bit. I did spend some time in New York City, and now I am over exploring the West Coast in Phoenix, Arizona, and loving it out here so far. My permanent residence is in Florida. My husband and I, that's kind of our home base. He is flexible. He's able to work remotely, so he's able to come with me on these assignments, which is really cool. Housing during these travel assignments can be a little bit of a challenge. We have found some great apps that we use, mainly Furnished Finders. It offers fully furnished apartments for short-term leases. The challenge is that most travel nursing contracts are posted within a four-week window. So it can be a little last minute and a little bit flustering trying to put all the pieces together. But I feel like that's kind of what you sign up for when you choose travel nursing. I feel like it takes a certain personality to be a travel nurse. You have to be extremely flexible, adaptable, but also know kind of when to stand up for yourself. I spend a good deal of time, especially the past few weeks as my contract here is wrapping up, you know, searching for different contracts, talking with recruiters, doing interviews with the management at these facilities, and then also negotiating the pay packages as well once they do come in. It's definitely like another part-time job in addition to your full-time nursing job. You know, kudos to all the travel nurses who travel alone. I feel like a lot of them get pets. You know, they'll have like a companion dog to travel with, which is super fun. But being able to travel with my husband has been so much fun, especially before we settle down and have kids. I wouldn't trade it for anything.
0: 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Would you? You can do it at marketplace.org.

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1: This final note on the way out today, Goldman Sachs is out with a new research note. Nothing boring like equities research or corporate profit estimates. No, as it has done a couple of times in the past, Goldman has applied some analysis to the World Cup, which starts in less than 2 weeks. I'll spare you the details because, honestly, they suck all the emotion and the intangibles out of the beautiful game. Suffice it to say, Goldman has Spain with a 26% probability of winning, France at 19%, Argentina at 14%. And just because of the way the knockout stage brackets work, Goldman says it's Spain over Argentina in the final. I don't know if I agree with that. Our theme music was composed by BJ Lederman. Marketplace's executive producer is Nancy Fargali. Joanne Griffith is the chief content officer. Neil Scarborough is the vice president and general manager. And I'm Kai Rizdahl. Have yourselves a great weekend, everybody. We will see you back here on Monday, all right?

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3: There weren't really opportunities to just, like, get in the water normally.
2: But it's bigger than just one family. The history of pools in the U.S., where they were built, who got to use them, is still shaping who gets in the water today.
4: I surmise that the fear of water that has gotten passed down in many Black and Latino families is a consequence of these high rates of drowning deaths that occurred during the 20th century.
5: Then on Life Kit, how explosive power exercises can help you avoid injury.
6: Explosive power is associated with a reduction in falls and a reduction in mortality.
5: That's coming up on Code Switch
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7: Live from NPR News in Washington, I'm Ryland Barton. A federal judge has reopened President Trump's $10 billion lawsuit against the IRS for releasing his tax returns. Trump and the agency settled the case last week in an agreement that established a nearly $1.8 billion fund for his allies who say they were victims of political prosecutions and giving Trump and his family immunity from tax audits. The judge says she wants to investigate what she called grievous allegations that the deal was, quote, premised on deception. President Trump held a White House Situation Room meeting today as he weighs moving forward with a deal to extend the Iran ceasefire and reopen the Strait of Hormuz. Iran says the agreement has not been finalized. As NPR's Greg Myrie reports, the current ceasefire has been fragile.
8: The U.S. and Iran have had back and forth attacks throughout the week. The U.S. said it shot down Iranian drones threatening U.S. ships. Iran fired a missile at a U.S. military base in Kuwait, which was shot down. So the current ceasefire has been in place for nearly 2 months now, and it's been mostly holding. But this week was a very strong example of how vulnerable the truce remains, especially if there's no diplomatic breakthrough.
7: NPR's Greg Myrie reporting. The Trump administration is moving to get rid of rules that would have forced some companies to tell investors about the risks they face from climate change. NPR's Michael Copley reports publicly traded firms also would have had to disclose how they plan on meeting targets they've set to cut climate pollution.
9: A lot of businesses have been voluntarily disclosing some climate information to investors. Under former President Biden, financial regulators issued rules to ensure the information investors get is consistent and comparable. But the Securities and Exchange Commission now says it doesn't have the legal authority to carry out those rules. It also says the rules would have imposed undue costs on companies and their shareholders. Environmental groups criticize the move, saying investors need more information about the threats businesses face from climate change. The rules have been on hold amid pending litigation. Michael Copley, NPR News.
7: The former superintendent of Iowa's largest school district has been sentenced to 2 years in prison related to his unlawful status in the country. Iowa Public Radio's Isabella Liu reports Ian Roberts was arrested by ICE last September.
10: Roberts is originally from Guyana and served as superintendent of Des Moines Public Schools for more than 2 years. Earlier, he pleaded guilty to lying about his citizenship for his job and having guns without legal status. He wasn't authorized to work in the country when he was hired and was issued a removal order in 2024. After serving his sentence, Roberts will likely be deported. Al Smith is an attorney for Roberts.
11: For us and for Dr. Roberts, we always knew that, yes, that was going to happen. And that was going to really be the outcome as soon as he entered the guilty plea, because there was a foregone conclusion at that point.
10: Prosecutors initially asked for a prison term of a little over 3 years. For NPR News, I'm Isabella Liu in Des Moines.
7: Stocks closed higher today, adding to all-time highs they set yesterday. This is NPR News. The Trump administration has extended protections, shielding about 11,000 Lebanese people from deportation for another 6 months. It's a rare reprieve for people protected by temporary measures that have been criticized by Republicans. The Trump administration canceled the protections for people from 13 countries, including Venezuela, Haiti, Nicaragua, and Syria. The director of the World Health Organization has arrived in the Democratic Republic of Congo, which is battling an Ebola outbreak. Emmett Livingstone reports workers are struggling to contain the virus.
0: According to revised data, authorities have recorded more than 900 suspected cases in three provinces and over 220 suspected Ebola deaths. The virus is spreading in a region plagued by armed groups, which is complicating the health response. WHO Director General Tedros Adhanom Ghebreyesus is seeking to rally those confronting the outbreak.
12: I came here to show that the communities in Ituri, the North Kivu and South Kivu, that they're not alone and that we are here to support.
0: Congo's Health Minister Roger Kamba criticized what he called alarmist views regarding the outbreak, saying Ebola will be stopped within about 6 months. For NPR News, I'm Emmett Livingstone in Kinshasa.
7: Three Chinese astronauts have returned to Earth after spending 7 months in space. They set a record for the longest on-orbit stay by a Chinese crew. They completed a handover with another crew earlier this week. Their craft landed in Inner Mongolia. China aims for its first lunar landing by 2030. The U.S. is seen as China's top space rival, with NASA planning its lunar landing in 2028. This is NPR News.
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0: Just a heads up, y'all, this episode contains a reference to sexual assault. What's good, y'all? You are listening to Code Switch from NPR. I'm Gene Demby. And look, it's not officially summer yet, but around the country, folks are busting out the grills, the local pools and beaches are officially opening, so it feels a lot like summer, and it's in the spirit of those early summer vibes, you know, before it gets all nasty and muggy out, that we are revisiting a favorite episode of ours from last summer. It's an episode that will probably hit close to home, or I guess splash close to home for a lot of y'all, because in this episode, our friend Jasmine Romero is going to her first swim class.
1: You walk in the doors and the humidity and the smell of chlorine hits you hard. I can't even see the pool and I'm already like in the environment of it. My hair is frizzing up. And, you know, and I walked in and I was like, hi, I'm here for the swim classes. And I look around and it's like nothing but like 4 and 5 year olds and their parents. And I'm the only adult that's like, hi, I'm here for the swim class.
0: Her instructor said that was fun.
1: She was like, okay, yeah, you know, you can go get changed in here. And I'm literally like changing into swim clothes around like children. Little kids that are looking at me like, why are you here?
0: She's there because she wants to conquer her fear. Her fear of the water. She's had it her whole life. Her older sisters all have it. And they inherited this fear from their mom.
1: My mom grew up in San Miguel in El Salvador, which is a town that is not that close to the water.
0: Okay.
1: And I don't think she ever had the opportunity really to go swimming mm-hmm. as a kid. And, you know, my entire life that I've ever known her, she has had this anxiety around the water.
0: That anxiety of the water, it's a family thing. Yeah. But it's also much bigger than the Romero women. So in the U.S., about 8 out of 10 children from households with incomes below $50,000 a year have few to no swimming skills. That's according to the American Red Cross. About 64% of Black children have few to no swimming skills. For Latino children, it's 45%. For white kids, it's about 40%. And, you know, not to get all heavy, but these disparities around swimming line up with drowning deaths in the U.S., which are most likely to affect poor kids and kids of color. It's that fear of what can happen in the water that has kept Jasmine out of the pool for most of her life. And so on this episode, we are hanging out by the pool with Jasmine as she dives headfirst. I'm sorry, y'all. I had to do that. As she dives headfirst into the water to conquer her fears. All right, so I guess we got to start with the formalities. Tell us who you are and what it is you do.
1: Oh, gosh. I'm Jasmine Romero. I'm a writer, a producer.
0: In Code Switch family, you might have heard Jasmine's name in the credits before. For a little while, she was pinch hitting here as our executive producer, you know, keeping the podcast trains running. Jasmine is also an actor.
1: I used to be on Sesame Street.
0: Mm-hmm. Yeah, the little ones in your life, they might know her as Sophia.
2: Oh, nice costumes. Mm-hmm. What are you playing?
3: Oh, Elmo and I are playing dress up.
0: But I wanted to chop it up with Jasmine because this year, Jasmine, who is in her mid-30s, decided she was finally going to learn how to swim. And something you need to know about Jasmine is that she's very in shape. But even with that baseline of fitness, that enjoyment of doing hard things, she said learning how to swim.
1: Swimming will humble you so hard. And I'm not surprised that I've been afraid of it my whole life because, you know, the whole goal, I think, of just like being in the water is just like, for me, has always been just stay alive. Mm-hmm. And then I see other people that are like having fun and I'm like, oh, that's like a whole nother right. level of interaction with this thing that I have never even considered.
0: And when Jasmine says other people that are having fun, like one of those people is her husband. He grew up on Staten Island in a house with a pool in the backyard.
1: And so him and his friends would just like jump in the mm-hmm. pool.

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1: It just doesn't come naturally.
2: Jasmine grew up in South Central Los Angeles. Like, there are a lot of backyard pools in Los Angeles, but South Central, not so much. And even though it's not that far from the beach and the weather is pretty swim friendly there, longer than it is in most other places, swimming was not really a thing in her neighborhood or in her family. Both of Jasmine's parents, they were always working, so her great-grandmother took care of all the kids.
1: And so anything that we were doing, it had to be like walking distance from the house because my great-grandma couldn't drive. And there wasn't a pool. There was a park next to nearby our house, but there was not a pool there. And so there weren't really opportunities to just like get in the water normally. Mm-hmm. And then the only other water that was like available to us was like if my mom and dad decided that we were going to the beach, which almost never happened because my mom is afraid of the water. Right. So she was not trying to go to the beach. You know, my mom is a big believer in like, sort of like it, that her fears are in my genes and I'm going to inherit this stuff from her. And when I'm in the water, I really believe it because my mom is deathly afraid of the water. And I don't know if it's like a, you know, a generational thing that, you know, she claims that she must have like drowned in another life or something. But I, you know, I could feel that anxiety of like, I'm not supposed to be here. I'm a land creature. Why is my face in the water?
2: But Jasmine was willing to put that fear, that discomfort aside, and she spent weeks splashing around next to little children, learning the basics of being in the water. You know, dunking her head under the water, floating on her back, floating on her stomach.
1: And I was like a dead person? Like, you want me to literally, like, float in the water like a dead body?
2: She was terrified, but she was determined to work through that.
1: Yeah. It just, if they're, you know, fear is never helpful when you're learning. And so a part of it is just like letting go of that fear. And nobody can teach you how to do that. That's something that you have to do by yourself. It's mental.
2: Did you feel like you were doing a kind of, not even light therapy, like very applied therapy as you were taking these classes?
1: Yeah, I've never been good at meditation. Mm-hmm. I think it's really hard being stuck up here with me, you know, up in this head. Mm-hmm. And it eventually like started to feel calming to be in the water, which was really, really cool. And I think it was as close to being good at meditation as I'm probably going to get. This like 1, 2, 3, breathe. Like I was learning the freestyle, and it was just like, the number of strokes in between coming up for air and trying to like focus on turning my head, and the repetitive quality of it. Definitely, it helped not only like relax my body into it, but also, I think it helped my mind space to know that like, you're okay. You are getting better at this. This is getting easier. And to just kind of let go.
2: And okay, if Jasmine had just been doing this for herself, she might not have been so willing to put herself through this fear and difficulty and, you know, low-key embarrassment. But she had a really pressing reason for wanting to learn how to swim.
1: You know, now we're expecting an addition to our family.
2: She's about to become a parent.
1: And as I think about what kind of life I want to give this kid, I know that like their dad is going to want to take them to the pool. Mm-hmm. And when I imagine that, I'm really bummed out by the idea of like my husband and the kid in the pool, like playing and laughing, and my kid being a better swimmer than me. And like me being, I had this image in my head of like my mom sitting on the sidelines at the beach and not joining in the fun with us because she was too scared. And I was like, no, I don't want that. Mm-hmm. I don't want to let my fear keep me from enjoying these moments with my kid. And I think in general, I want my

0: kid to have, to be fearless, to go after things that they don't know how to do and don't feel good at. Mm-hmm. And I can't expect that from them if I'm not like modeling for them.
1: As it turns out, Jasmine is not the only person grappling with what legacy to pass down to the next generation.
2: I surmise that the fear of water that has gotten passed down in many Black and Latino families is a consequence of these high rates of drowning deaths that occurred during the 20th century.
1: When we come back, we're talking about the landscape, or rather the poolscape, waterscape, I don't know, that created some of these fears. That's after the break. Stay with us. 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
1: You're listening to Code Switch from NPR. I'm Gene Demby. Before the break, we heard from Jasmine Romero. Jasmine is trying to learn how to swim to conquer her family's fear of the water before her new baby is born. I wanted to understand some of the larger context around that fear of the water, so I called up Jeff Wiltsey. Jeff is a historian at the University of Montana, and he wrote a book called
2: Contested Waters, A Social History of Swimming Pools in America.
1: Jeff first started researching pools when he was a graduate student. He realized that pools are these very weird, unique spaces. Like, the rules of pools, bars, are distinct from almost every other social space we frequent.
2: They're visually intimate, that you see other people mostly unclothed. They're socially intimate. People spend quite a bit of time at pools and they talk with one another. They interact. They make a date. They flirt with one another. Pools are also physically intimate spaces in that you're sharing a body of water with other people. And the water that comes into contact with your body comes into contact with other people's body. And I think a lot of people perceive that as essentially tantamount to coming in physical contact.
1: Jeff told me that there's a bunch of really big ways that the first pools were very different from the one that you or Jasmine might go to today.
2: The earliest public pools date to the late 19th century. Mm-hmm. And they were bathing pools.
1: And they were designed for poor and working class people in big industrial cities.
2: The homes in poor working class neighborhoods did not have bathing facilities. And epidemic diseases were rampant through cities during this period of time. The thinking at the time was that diseases were spread through dirtiness and dirty people. Hmm. And so as a public health measure, cities during the late 19th century opened the very first pools, and they were used as essentially large community bathing tubs in the poorest of urban neighborhoods.
1: There are communal baths that are still pretty common in a lot of places. You know, you got Turkish baths, you got Russian baths, you got Korean spas, you know, shout out the spa world. But unlike those contemporary setups, Jeff said he couldn't find any evidence that people were using soap at those old-timey baths. Like,
5: the water was supposed to do all the work. Okay, so Jeff said back in the day, men and women did not go in pools at the same time. And they were very much not meant to be places for fun and recreation. He found news articles in which people were getting mad that teenage boys were playing in the pools and disturbing the other bathers.
2: And this actually generated the ire of some of the Victorian public officials who oversaw these institutions. They literally, I found instances where they were complaining about the joy and the play that these working class kids were using the pools for. And that was definitely contrary to what they intended.
5: And as people started to understand that disease could spread through germs and not through things like, you know, bad air, they realized that putting all these people in the water together probably was not helping improve public health and maybe was doing the opposite. And this was, you know, all before chlorine and filters. And so Jeff says pools morphed. They stopped being seen as a place for bathing and instead became a place for fitness.
2: And so in the very late 1890s, right around the turn of the 20th century, there are several new public pools being built. And these are now very clearly swimming pools. They have showers attached to them, so they're not baths any longer. And public officials intend them to serve as fitness facilities.
5: Cities start to build more pools near playgrounds for working class kids, immigrant kids, particularly in big northern cities. But Jeff said for a long time, there are only like a couple hundred pools across the entire country. And then
2: things really changed for public swimming pools in the 1920s and 1930s. And I label that as the swimming pool age.
5: The swimming pool age. So pools start sprouting up everywhere.
2: It's like over 1,000 public pools were built during the 1920s. Many of them were large leisure resorts. And city officials now wanted these institutions to serve as community leisure and recreation spaces, not just for poor and working class boys and girls, but rather for the entire community. Well, at least most of the community.
5: And he said part of the ethos behind building all these new pools was to create spaces where families could come and just hang out together.
2: And so the other big change that happens in the 1920s is that city officials gender integrate swimming pools. So males and females are now using these pools together for the first time.
5: And Jeff said, that's kind of when everything changed. Okay, so up until that point, in the North anyway, poor people, middle class people, black people, white people were mostly using and sharing the same public pools. But when men and women and girls and boys started all sharing the same swim spaces, panic followed.
2: There was a widespread, I would go so far as to say pervasive, racist stereotype at the time among whites, in which they viewed black men as being at the very least sexually undisciplined. And in more extreme forms of this racist prejudice, saw black men as likely rapers of white women. And so most whites, even in the North, did not want black men to be able to interact and essentially have access to white women.
5: And this was also the height of the Great Migration, with like millions of black folks moving out of the South and into northern cities.
2: Cities like Detroit and Pittsburgh and New York and Chicago and Philadelphia and Cleveland. And they became identified, or they became stigmatized really, as the urban poor in these cities. And many white residents in these cities perceived them as being dirty. And so what happened is swimming pools become one of the most pervasively segregated space in the North.
5: City officials started putting public pools in white neighborhoods, knowing it would be too intimidating for black families and kids who wanted to swim to go into those neighborhoods. And when pools were built closer to black neighborhoods, the white swimmers at those pools would often use violence to keep black people out of them.
2: So a particularly clear example of this is in Pittsburgh at the Highland Park Pool, which opened in the early 1930s. And it was a large leisure resort pool. And it was also the first pool in Pittsburgh that was gender integrated. Black residents in the neighborhood attempted to enter Highland Park Pool to swim in it, just as they'd been able to swim in some of the other pools in the neighborhood. But they were literally beaten. In the first instances, they were beaten in the pool, but immediately after that, gangs of whites essentially waited outside the pool. And we're talking about Black teenagers, not adults, like 15, 16, 17-year-old Black teenagers attempting to enter the pool, they were beaten by bats and sticks, and they were punched.
5: The segregation of public pools looked different in other parts of the country. Like in the South, pools were legally segregated like so much of the rest of Southern life, right? And you might even remember that famous photo of this white man pouring acid into a pool of a motel that civil rights demonstrators were trying to integrate in Florida. Out west, in places like Los Angeles, Black folks were only allowed to use the pools on one designated day each week. In fact, integrating swimming pools in some places was as fraught and as contentious as the integration of schools and buses. And just like with public schools, white people in northern cities just started to abandon all those public pools as they became more integrated.
2: What white swimmers start to do, at least those with the sufficient means, is they begin to fund private club swimming pools at which racial discrimination can still occur.
5: In many big cities, the number of people going to the pools just plummeted.
2: There's a wave of pool closings that have a very adverse effect, not just on people of color and Black Americans in particular, but also on poor and working class whites, because poor and working class whites relied heavily on public pools for their water-based recreation. And there's a long-term legacy to that.
5: So pools went from this thing where poor people and immigrants bathed, and they morphed into these recreational spaces that were only really widely available to middle class or affluent white people. In the 1950s, with the rise of the suburbs and, you know, the white flight that fueled that rise, it came with the rise of private backyard pools at people's houses, and an industry popped up to support all those pools. It also saw the rise of private swim clubs, because there weren't that many in the 1950s. There were only 1,200 across the country. But by the early 1960s, there were 23,000. And of course, as suburbs were spreading out across the country, cities were withering. They were facing these big budget crises. And so in the 1970s and 1980s, a lot of cities just closed their public pools. And as all that was happening, Jeff said that Black folks and people of color were more likely to have to use natural bodies of water to swim, you know, like lakes and rivers and maybe the ocean to cool off on those hot summer days because, you know, that's what they had access to. And all those bodies of water are way less safe than pools are.
2: And so there was a relatively high instance of people of color, especially children, drowning in natural water during the middle decades of the 20th century, in large part because they were denied access to the safety of a supervised swimming pool. And then nor did they have access to the swim lessons at swimming pools. And so they were far more vulnerable to drowning by having low swimming proficiency and swimming in natural water. And I surmise that the fear of water that has gotten passed down in many Black and Latino families is a consequence of these high rates of drowning deaths that occurred during the 20th century. And it's a very, very reasonable, rational response to those drownings.
5: All of which brings us back to Jasmine. So she said that the fear of drowning, it weighs heavily on her mind.
0: Now that I'm about to have my own kid, I'm like, yes, this is exactly the scenario that I don't want to happen. Mm-hmm. And I think kids of immigrants that are now growing up and able to provide a better life for our kids, like everybody sends their kid to swim class. That is just like a natural part of life for our generation. You know what I mean? It's just like, oh, once the kid is old enough, I can afford to send my kid to swim class and have them professionally learn how not to drown.
5: Like the class piece of this, can we talk about this? Like, we spoke to this historian, Jeff Wiltsey, and he talked about how swimming proficiency and access to swimming became this like very racialized phenomenon in the 20th century, but also increasingly classed. And so the spread of the kind of like family backyard pools that your husband had when he was growing up is like broadly related to the lack of like pools and swimming that you would have had when you were growing up or I would have grown up. But your baby is going to have like a materially different childhood from yours, right? Your child is going to be a kid with like educated professional parents, the kind of kid who grows up going to swim classes. Like, how have you been
0: middle class kid?
5: Absolutely. How have you been thinking about like the whole class performance of it all?
0: I have big time class anxiety about raising a middle class kid and trying to teach this kid to have the same values that I have that are so informed by the way that I grew up without all of the like hardship that came with
5: it. Like a materially different world, right? And so, yeah.
0: Like, I don't know how to teach you to have empathy for people who have to chase rats away every time the lights come on, you know? And I feel that deeply because that's how I grew up, you know? And so that's a thing that I'm anxious about all the time. But I also like don't want my kid to feel guilty for growing up with all of this. You know what I mean? Like the whole point of our parents coming here and struggling was for us to have a better life. And like, and I'm not trying to hold that against this kid. I don't know. It's complicated and it's hard. And swimming, I definitely want this kid to learn how to swim. I don't know if I want this kid to learn how to ski. That feels like a bridge too far.
5: Yeah, my wife and I talk about this all the time because she is an immigrant herself. When her family got here, you know, they work in fast food restaurants. I grew up poor, single parent in the hood of South Philly. And we talk all the time. It's like, how do we raise our kid? Like, because all these values we have from the way we grew up.
0: Yeah.
5: Like, none of that's going to be his reality at all. He's going to have a passport. We're going to do international travel for fun. He's going to learn how to swim. He's going to take swim classes. Like, his world is going to be materially different in so many ways. It's like a point of, like, anxiety for both of us. Yeah,
0: and I like never thought about it until I started hanging out with white people more consistently, where I was like, oh, not knowing how to swim is like a class marker. Like they're also confused when they're like, what do you mean you don't know how to swim? It's just like one of these fundamental things that everybody just learns how to do. I was like, I don't know, like we didn't have a pool. Like it just immediately, like, you know, you can go to college and have all the same literary references and like not stick out at a cocktail party. But once you get into this situation at the pool, like that's where it comes out. You know what I mean? It like, it singles you out in a way where you can't hide in that situation anymore.
5: When you told your mom that you were taking swim lessons, what did she say?
0: You know, it's so corny. I often feel like my life is like the embodiment of my mom's dreams. You know what I mean? Like the fact that I was able to go to school to study what I wanted to do, you know, the thing that I was passionate about, and that my work is not just about survival. It's about enjoyment and passion and doing things that I love. And so much of my mom's life has been dictated by like survival and trying to sacrifice what's best for us versus what's best for her. And so every time I do something like this, I feel like my mom is getting to live a little bit through me. And so I could tell when I was doing, mija, that's so wonderful. Like, ah, qué bueno. Like, she was very sweet and very supportive. And definitely when she was coming, she was like, oh, I want to go see you. I want to go see you swim.
5: She came to your graduation, right?
0: She did. She came to my last swim class, and I definitely was very embarrassed about it because all the little kids were there with their parents, and I was like, 35, come with my mom.
5: Hey, mommy's there too. Yeah.
0: I brought my mommy too. but she, you know, and I, my mom's going to come live with us once the baby is born. And I told her, I was like, you know, once you're here, we could sign you up for swim classes and maybe you and the baby can learn together.
5: That's so beautiful. There's a possible future in which like three generations of Romeros in a pool together, you know?
0: Yeah. Yep. I literally cannot picture my mom swimming. When I try to imagine it, I cannot imagine my mom as like a competent swimmer. And it would really, really trip me out. And the other thing that like trips me out sometimes is like, what if my kid only remembers my mom as a competent swimmer? Like, what if by the time my kid has memories, they remember, yeah, grandma used to go, of course grandma can swim. Of course grandma can, you know what I mean? Like, and, wouldn't that be so cool?
5: That would be so dope. Oh, that would be so dope.
0: I hope we can make that happen for her. I hope she can get over her fears and jump in the water. Hi.
6: Hi.
0: Who am I talking to?
6: Anna. My name is Anna. Anna Reyes.
0: And who are you to me?
6: Your mommy.
0: Hi, you're my mom. So, how did it make you feel when you saw that I was going to take swim classes?
6: Happy. Happy I wanted to you to know how to swim. I always wanted you all learn things that I never learned.
0: What did you think when I first told you?
6: Boy, I'm never too late.
0: Well, and I told you the reason why I wanted to learn how to swim, right?
6: Nope.
0: I talked to you about this. I really wanted to learn how to swim because Eric is really, really good at swimming. And he has a lot of fun when he's in the pool. And now that we're having a baby, I know that the baby is going to learn how to swim. And I didn't want to be left out.
6: I didn't know that.
0: So since you're going to come and live with me when the baby is here, would you want to go to lessons?
6: No.
0: Why not?
6: No.
0: What? Por qué no? If the baby's going to learn, why can't you learn?
6: I don't know. You know, it's not. I don't feel that I need it anymore.
0: You just said that it's never too late.
6: Yeah, but for you.
0: Why do you think you're so afraid of the water?
6: I don't know. Really, I don't know. I just don't like the feeling of I don't like the feeling of not having ground on my feet.
0: Well, but is it that you're afraid of drowning?
6: Yes.
0: And so when you were a little kid, like, did you hear a story that somebody had drowned or?
6: A lot when I was little.
0: So did you see somebody who drowned or did you just hear stories of people that had drowned?
6: I saw one. And I heard a lot of stories.
0: What did you see?
6: Purple skin. And the people were trying to bring them back, but it didn't respond.
0: So every time you would get in the water, you were thinking about that boy?
6: I don't think, but I have that feeling that I don't like it. I feel like I don't know what's going to happen.
0: Uy, que feo. Well, when you came with me to my last swim class, when you were staying with me like a month ago, and you were taking videos of me, what did you think?
6: Happy. I was happy seeing you. I was so proud of you. Because it takes a lot of courage.
0: Oh, Mom. And you didn't think, if she can do it, I can do it.
6: No.
0: Bueno, pues. Okay. Okay, mami, ahí le hablo rato.
6: Okay, bye.
0: Okay, I love you.
6: Bye-bye, mom.
0: Bye.
6: Bye-bye, boy.
7: Bye.
5: Jasmine gave birth to a healthy baby girl not long after we recorded this, and they will certainly be outside in the water this summer. That's our show, but coming up on Life Kit, how to level up your workouts with explosive power training.
7: Explosive power is what allows you to catch yourself and not fall.
5: This episode was originally produced by Xavier Lopez, and it was updated by Christina Kahlo. It was edited by Dalia Mortada and Leah Donella, and our engineer was Robert Rodriguez. As for me, I'm Gene Demby, and as for you, well, you are listening to NPR.
3: 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For complete details, please visit mainpublic.org/bookclub.
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9: So you've heard of strength training, and you've heard of cardio. But have you heard of training for explosive power? Sounds kind of badass, right? And it is.
7: Explosive power is the ability to generate a lot of force very quickly. It is not necessarily lifting the heaviest load. It's about moving a lighter load very quickly.
9: Jessica Scott has her PhD in cardiovascular physiology, and she's the director of exercise oncology at Memorial Sloan Kettering Cancer Center. She says you'll need to do explosive power training, which is also sometimes called ballistic power training or plyometric training, if you're an athlete and you're running, jumping, throwing, hitting, flipping. But you'll also use it if you're not. It's a component of our day-to-day movement.
7: It's used for mobility when you're walking up and down stairs. If you stumble or catch yourself while walking down the sidewalk, explosive power is what allows you to catch yourself and not fall.
9: You even use explosive power when you're doing things like standing up from a seated position. And here's the thing. As we age, our muscle mass declines, and training for these forceful movements becomes even more important to prevent falls and injury. Starting at about age 40, we lose 1-2% of our fast-twitch muscle fibers every year. These are a type of muscular cell that allow us to do these explosive movements. But even before you reach your 40s, adding explosive power training into your exercise routine can have a big impact. For instance, my nephew is a toddler, and he's always running around, grabbing at things, quickly changing direction. And recently, he tripped and almost face-planted, but I was able to catch his face in my hand right before it hit the ground. That's a classic example of explosive power in action.
7: Explosive power is really about when you need to change direction very quickly. How quickly can you change your strength into movement?
9: On this episode of Life Kit, how to train specifically for explosive power and how it's different from cardio or strength training. Jessica tells me about specific exercises we can all try. And we also talk about how to start, because you don't want to jump straight into jump squats. All right, so if you don't currently train for explosive power, how can you get started?
7: It's really important to start slowly. And it's not jumping straight into doing explosive power movement. You need to start by including aerobic exercise first and starting with strength training. You need a baseline level of strength before you start layering in some of that quick training that we do for explosive power.
9: How do you know when you're ready?
7: Usually, if you've had a consistent training for at least 3 months, so that can be 3 days a week of aerobic training or walking or cycling, and at least one day, maybe 2 days a week of resistance training or strength training. Once you've had at least 3 months of that, then you can start to layer in those quickness movements or that explosive power training.
9: Takeaway one, we tend to lose explosive power as we age, especially after 40. But training in your 20s and 30s is beneficial too, because it can help you stave off injuries when you're playing sports or just doing life. And it can also help you run faster, jump higher, and change directions quickly. Also, it'll help you preserve your power later in life. As for the how, it's not a good idea to jump right into the more intense explosive power training if you don't currently work out. You'll want to get into an exercise routine first, doing regular cardio and resistance training for 3 months. But Jessica says most people can start right away with the lower intensity explosive power exercises. Just make sure you're pain-free, you have full control over your movements, and you stop before you're fatigued. And what exercises do you like for explosive power?
7: One of the ones that we really like to start with is in a stable chair, doing three very quick standing up and slowly sitting back down in a chair. And you repeat that 3 to 5 times. And just standing up very quickly, that starts to train explosive power. And these can be done in your home. It doesn't necessarily have to be at a gym. And once you've done several weeks of movements like that, then you can start to layer in jump squats where you're jumping up and then going into a squat position. And again, it's about doing these lighter loads with good mechanics, and it's about speed.
9: What are some other ones you can do? I just tried the standing up one, by the way.
7: Yeah, the standing up quick is one that you can do at work or anywhere. The other movements that you can do are push-ups, even on a wall. If you do a push-up very quickly, you can start with the wall push-ups and then move to the floor push-ups and eventually maybe graduate to a clap push-up. So that's when you do a push-up and then clap in between and catch yourself. You can gradually progress to other exercises like jumping up to a box and then jumping back down. So it's really important to gradually progress these movements.
9: Yeah. I was, you know, working with a strength training coach, and then he started layering in some of these jumps, not jumping onto a box, but jumping up, and then also medicine ball snaps. Can you talk about that, like something you can do with your arms and with a weight like a medicine ball?
7: A medicine ball is a great way to start that explosive power training. Medicine balls are typically a little bit lighter, so they can be 2 pounds or 5 pounds or 10 pounds. And using those medicine balls as the weight to move your body, that is what trains explosive power. So you can do exercises like a squat and throwing the ball against a wall and then catching the ball and going back into a squat. That's a very explosive power movement. And if you have a partner, there are some great exercises that you can do together. You can do overhead throws where you catch it and throwing it, that also generates explosive power.
9: I also did one time with ropes. It's like you have a rope in each hand and you're trying to like snap them to the ground, basically fast, making waves with them, kind of.
7: Yes, the rope one is more of an advanced exercise because you're generating some cardiovascular movement. You know, your heart rate probably got up very high, and you're also doing that explosive power with your upper body as well.
9: And we talked about medicine balls. I think kettlebells are also useful, right? You can swing those around.
7: Kettlebells are a great way to get explosive power in. And kettlebells are a little bit different than medicine balls. They're typically a little bit heavier and require a little bit more balance when you're doing those motions. But they also are the best way to generate power because you're doing at more of a moderate load compared to a lighter load, so that you would progress up to kettlebell exercises.
10: Takeaway two, start off with the lighter, gentler explosive power exercises. Sit in a chair and then stand up quickly. Do fast push-ups against the wall. Try small hops before you start doing big jumps. And then you can do bodyweight exercises like jumping jacks or jump squats. Props can help too, like medicine balls, kettlebells, and ropes. And if you start to feel pain in your knees, for instance, back off. It seems like explosive power exists on a spectrum, right? Like you can do the simplest version of it, or you can do the more intense version of it. What I always hear in training or in yoga classes is listen to your body. Don't push past pain.
7: Exactly. So we really start with low repetitions, so 3 to 5 repetitions. With explosive power, it is about generating that motion and movement quickly, but not getting to fatigue.
10: And do you recommend doing this right after you strength train or right after cardio or on its own?
7: I would definitely recommend doing this on its own. This should be its own training day. Again, it's about going in with generating high quality movements. And if you've already done an aerobic exercise day or a resistance exercise, your muscles are likely to be a little bit fatigued and not able to generate that explosive power that you want to train.
10: How long do you think that a training session should take? It sounds like not that long.
7: So in as little as 20 minutes, you can complete a lower body and upper body exercise workout because you want those movements to be short and high quality, and you do not want to get to fatigue.
10: And what might a full workout look like, that 20 minutes? How many of these types of exercises would you do?
7: You can do as few as 5 different types of exercises, up to 10 different types of exercises. And again, we're starting with 3 to 5 repetitions and doing that 3 times. So in total, you might be doing 15 repetitions of your squat jumps, for example, and then 15 repetitions with a medicine ball where you're doing chest press or throwing it against the ground.
10: For folks who are short on time, which I think is most people, can you work these kinds of exercises into a day? Like, do you have to do a 20-minute session, or could you do a few sets of jumping jacks and then a little later you do a few sets of whatever, jump squats?
7: I think you can incorporate explosive power training into your daily life throughout the day. A great way to incorporate this is when you take a movement break, do some of these quick explosive power exercises, whether it is some jump squats beside your desk or some clap push-ups or jumping jacks. There are a lot of ways that you can incorporate explosive power training into your daily life.
10: Takeaway 3. One way to incorporate explosive power is to do a 20-minute session once a week. Pick an exercise, and remember to start at the less intense end of the spectrum, and do 3 to 5 reps of it. That's one set. You'll do 3 sets in total. And then see how many exercises you can fit in. 5 different types of exercises is a good starting point. If you don't have 20 minutes to set aside for this, you can also incorporate explosive power training throughout the day. Standing up quickly from your desk chair, doing jumping jacks while your water boils, it all counts. Remember, you don't want to push to the point of fatigue, though. One thing I've thought about personally is how important explosive power is if you're playing some sort of sport. So I play softball just in a rec league, but the 3 big moves in the game are sprinting, hitting, and throwing, and those all seem to require explosive power.
7: Exactly. Explosive power is critical for performance if you are an athlete. Whether it is throwing a ball, catching a ball, sprinting from base to base, diving for a volleyball, explosive power is the basis of performance for many, many sports.
10: And I know a lot of us are not, it's not like we're professional athletes, but if you're playing in a rec league, maybe you want to improve and have a little more force behind your swing and also just not get injured.
7: That's the critical piece, is explosive power can be really helpful, not just for performance, but also for preventing injury. And we know with a lot of rec leagues, for example, there are cases of torn Achilles tendons or torn ACLs because of those very quick movements that are required when you're doing team sports, for example. And explosive power can help train your body so that when you do those explosive movements, when you're in the middle of a game or a match and you're really focused on winning or achieving that first base, that is really helpful to have that training so it can prevent injury.
11: I'm about to do that. Softball starts on Thursday, so I gotta get ready. Jessica, thank you so much for this.
7: Thank you.
11: Okay, time for a recap. Takeaway one, we tend to lose explosive power as we age, especially after 40. But training in your 20s and 30s is beneficial too, because it helps you avoid injuries and preserve power later. It can also help you be better at sports. As for the how, it's not a good idea to jump right into the more intense explosive power training if you don't currently work out. You'd want to get into an exercise routine first, doing regular cardio and resistance training for 3 months. But Jessica says most people can start right away with the lower intensity stuff. Just make sure you're pain-free, you have full control over your movements, and you stop before you're fatigued. Takeaway two, start with the lighter, gentler explosive power exercises. Sit in a chair and then stand up quickly. Do fast push-ups against the wall. Try small hops before you start doing big jumps. Props can help too, like medicine balls, kettlebells, and ropes. And if you start to feel pain, back off. Takeaway three, try doing a 20-minute explosive power training session every week. You can pick an exercise like jumping jacks and do 3 to 5 of them. That's one set. And then you do 3 sets. After that, you'll see how many different exercises you can fit in. 5 is a good starting point. You can also incorporate explosive power training throughout the day. It all counts. This episode of Life Kit was produced by Claire Marie Schneider. It was edited by Sylvie Douglas. Megan Kane is our senior supervising editor, and Beth Donovan is our executive producer. Engineering support comes from Damian Herring. Fact-checking by Andrea Lopez Cruzado. I'm Mariel Segarra. Thanks for listening. You've been listening to Life Kit from NPR.
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13: Today on Maine Calling, stroke. How to recognize one and what to do. What do Luke Perry, Charles Dickens, Cary Grant, Debbie Reynolds, and Margaret Thatcher have in common? Unfortunately, the answer is not fun. What they have in common is that they all died from a stroke. Strokes are common. In fact, they are the second leading cause of death worldwide. And public health officials are alarmed by recent statistics showing that stroke is on the rise among younger adults. I'm Jennifer Rooks. Today on Maine Calling, leading Maine doctors guide us through what we all need to know about stroke, how to recognize the signs of stroke, how much time we have to respond, how to reduce our chances of having a stroke, and what to understand about friends and colleagues who have had a stroke. Maine Calling is just ahead.
14: Live from NPR News in Washington, I'm Ryland Barton. Former Attorney General Pam Bondi defended her handling of files related to convicted